0: Opposition MP Karenga Kua says it's a tough job.
1: The job is a very, very tough job. You have to have the nerves of an army general in order to run a national election in Papua New Guinea. So what she's walking into is an unpleasant environment. I wish her well.
0: And 18 months later, the Vanuatu government has paid risk allowances to police officers who responded after a massive earthquake devastated the capital, Port Vila. The 7.3 magnitude quake killed 14.

0: Rivers and water sources are drying up in parts of Solomon Islands due to a major El Nino.
1: Right now, the dam where we use gravity-fed water supply has been running without water.
0: And we'll hear from our Tonga reporter where the kingdom is set to crown a new beauty queen. I'm Kristen Rita Aumanu-Leong in Honiara, where it's been about celebrating Solomon Islands' unique bamboo music in a panpipe festival. We pay our respect to our cultural elders, both past and present, especially those who have pioneered panpipe music. Wherever you're listening in from, I say tagyo tumas and thank you for tuning in to Pacific Beat on ABC Radio Australia, yours in the Pacific. Solomon Islands' new Prime Minister says there's a growing consensus in the region in support of his idea for a regional security agreement. Matthew Wale floated the concept with Prime Minister Anthony Albanese during his visit to Canberra last month. Mr. Wale is also the chair of Pacific Islands Forum and at a speech at the Forum Secretariat in Suva said bilateral security agreements are not enough. He also sat down for an interview with our Fiji reporter, Lide Movono.
2: Speaking to forum staff, diplomats and civil society in Suva, Prime Minister Wale said the region can no longer just talk about collective security. It needs to build it.
3: As leaders, we should never shy away from considering bold ideas that strengthen our collective security and provide greater certainty for future generations. This includes exploring whether there is value in a stronger regional framework that reflects our shared commitments and gives enduring expression to the security principles we have agreed together.
2: Minutes later, in his interview with the ABC, he went further, putting a number on how far that consensus has already spread.
3: I think there is a growing consensus. All the leaders that I have spoken to since Australia see that there is a genuine need. There are gaps that such an architecture would help to plug.
2: He says the region can no longer afford to be caught flat-footed on defence.
3: We cannot continue naively fumbling our way in terms of issues to do with defence security.
2: It comes as Australia prepares to sign the Vuvale partnership with Fiji. The Solomon Islands is running its own bilateral track and Prime Minister Wale is putting a timeline on it.
3: The Solomons itself, we have, of course, commenced our own treaty negotiations with Australia. We're hoping to conclude such a treaty before the end of 2026.
2: But he cautions bilateral deals with Canberra and Wellington won't be enough on their own.
3: Bilateral treaties between Australia and or New Zealand and member countries of the Pacific Islands Forum are important, but will not plug all the gaps that a regional platform would afford us.
2: In his speech, Prime Minister Wale also made clear he's not interested in more talk about results.
3: We must move with greater purpose, greater urgency, and greater resolve. Our success will ultimately be measured by what changes in the lives of Pacific Islanders.
2: Heading into his first Pacific Island Forum leaders meeting, Prime Minister Wale says climate change and energy security will dominate the agenda issues sharpened by the current fuel crisis and the upcoming co-hosted Conference of the Parties, or COP. He's also open about the limited time he has to make his mark, both at home and in the region.
3: I myself have a very short runway to show my worth as a leader in Solomon Islands before the next general elections in 2028.
2: And on what kind of Pacific Island Forum leadership he wants to model, the former civil society activist has a simple message for the region's agencies and civil servants.
3: We're strong when we're together, and our voice is loudest when we speak as one.
0: Solomon Islands Prime Minister Matthew Wale there with Lide Movono reporting. In Solomon Islands, people living in

0: In provinces like Malaita, Makira, Choiseul and the Western provinces say rivers, streams and other water sources are drying up, with El Nino conditions raising concerns about access to safe drinking water and daily household needs. We spoke to some of those affected as the dams in some areas dry up.
1: An El Nino declaration on paper. In the northern part of Malaita province.
2: Yeah, the situation is becoming worse, especially for the last few weeks that we experienced less rainfall and dry season.
1: Henry Bare is the school principal for Anen Atomea Provincial School in the district of Malu, a school of about 700, both primary and secondary students.
2: So what happened right now, the dam where we use gravity-fed water supply, the dam that used to supply water for Malu Station, including the school and the community and as well the clinic or the hospital, mini hospital here in Malu, has been running without water for the past 4 weeks.
1: Malu serves as a major administrative hub and is currently targeted for major infrastructure upgrades and township development to become the second major town on the island after Malaita's provincial capital, Auki. Mr. Bare has been living there for the past decade, but it's the first time for him to experience a low water mark on their dam.
2: Yes, we can experience only low pressure because there are some leaks along the way. But the experience right now is different because there is no water coming in the pipes.
1: He isn't alone.
3: Yeah, I've heard stories from our listening communities. One of them say that there was only one time, maybe in the 80s, the dam also died.
1: James Ri'i Tolea is a community leader in Malu and says people are worried about the current situation. Other parts of the country are experiencing similar challenges, with local media reporting that in the township of Gizo, in the country's western province, people are carrying buckets and containers along roads and footpaths in search of water. With the harsh impacts expected to be felt across the country, what does it mean for Solomon Islands?
4: We expect below normal rainfall. If these conditions continue for an extended period, we could experience a longer dry season that may eventually lead to drought conditions.
5: The more unexpected dry season.
1: That's Alik Haruhiru, Director of Meteorological Services in the country. He says the declaration of El Nino does not automatically mean a drought is occurring.
5: That we are expecting this low rainfall deficiency.
4: It is simply an indication that we are expecting rainfall deficiencies. Drought develops only if those low rainfall conditions persist over time.
1: And his office has warned that it's only the beginning, with significant impacts expected later in the year. So how should people be better prepared?
4: People should refrain from panicking. Continue to monitor rainfall and climate indicators across the country through its nationwide network of weather stations, and we will provide regular updates as conditions evolve.
1: Provincial disaster committees have intensified efforts to prepare communities ahead of this phenomenon and are urging Solomon Islanders to conserve water where they can. The World Meteorological Organization estimates an 80% chance of El Nino conditions during June to August this year, with the probability rising to more than 90% later in the year. As for people like Mr. Bare in Malu, their current struggle continues.
2: We need to take transport, go down to Manakoi village to collect water every evening. So it's about walking distance, about 3 kilometers from my school.
1: And with the academic year starting later this month, there are concerns over the lack of water.
2: It looks unlikely for us to start school, especially on the 20th, if the situation continues to be like this. Because we have water tanks around the school that if rainfall continues to drop, then we could connect water rainfall so that we can use it in our toilets. But now the rainfall is not forthcoming.
0: School Principal Henry Bare ending that report. Now, if you're experiencing El Nino-related issues in your own communities, do reach out to your country's disaster hotlines or Met Office for assistance. And now it's time to brighten up our morning with a song from Jimmy Cliff. It's You Can Get It If You Really Want.

0: that was Jimmy Cliff with You Can Get It If You Really Want It.
1: Pacific Beat.
0: Yanjovinaka and welcome back to Pacific Beat. I'm Kristen Rita Omanuleong here in Solomon Islands. We now move to Papua New Guinea, where its government has appointed an Australian academic to what is arguably one of the toughest jobs in the country, head of the PNG Electoral Commission. A year out from the next general election, Professor Nicole Haley from the Australian National University's Pacific Affairs Department is the new electoral commissioner. She is a leading authority on PNG elections, having observed several polls firsthand and knows the problems that have plagued them, like inaccurate voter rolls, electoral fraud, and election-related violence. Prime Minister James Marape says her deep understanding will be essential in strengthening preparations for the 2027 national election. Former Attorney General, now opposition MP Kereng Akua, has also seen his fair share of elections and says Professor Haley has a tough job ahead of her.
2: Yeah, I was surprised because my parts had never crossed with hers, and nor have I read about her in the media or in the other forums. So, yeah, I was surprised that a total stranger was appointed to the job. It was later that I was informed of her association with Papua New Guinea and her studies.
3: Now that you know about her research and her study, especially of PNG's elections, has that changed how you think about her appointment?
2: Well, she's appointed, so I suppose all we can say is we'll see what she's made of. The job is a very, very tough job. You have to have the nerves of an army general in order to run a national election in Papua New Guinea. It's not one of those rank and file bureaucratic jobs or executive employment. It's very, very tough, and it can be confronted by multiple forces from multiple directions. The commissioner, electoral commissioner, has to have a very, very tough disposition in order to deal with everybody. So it requires nerves of steel and the ability to make spontaneous decisions, but the correct decisions.
3: And what do you think one of the first key areas that you would like to see her tackle now that she has the job and in the lead up to the election in 2027? What is it that you would like to see her focus on?
2: Yeah, well, what I wanted to see her do, really want to see her do, I think it's too late for her to handle, because that should have been handled by the Prime Minister and by the previous commissioners, and they haven't done it. At this stage, what we need in order to have a fair and free election is to have electronic voting. And after 2022, we had plenty of time to do it. But my big disappointment is the Prime Minister kept on brushing it aside and maintaining the same system into the 2027 election. That's my big disappointment. And we are going into this next election. So because of that, you know, this current commissioner is going to have a tough time. Papua New Guinean electorates out in the rural areas won't change the attitude and electioneering culturing because we have a new commissioner. Nothing's going to change. They will maintain their same behavior, and we will still have the same problematic elections, and up to 90% of the election outcomes will be the subject of election petitions that will run for up to 5 years, causing a traffic jam in the judiciary, in the court system, and never bringing out proper justice. So what she's walking into is an unpleasant environment. I wish her well.
3: I know Prime Minister James Marape has come out and said that the PNG government will fully support this new commissioner, providing defence, providing funding in different ways to help her as she navigates.

0: electoral system. Do you believe that the PNG government will be able to support her well enough to ensure change in this coming election at all?
1: I don't believe whatever the Prime Minister says. Elections have always been fraught with problems, and he knows. Everybody knows, any fair-minded person knows that the government does not have the resources. For many elections now, we've been lucky because the Australian government, the Australian people are usually there in the background to help us with transportation, logistics, police, things like that. But we are an independent nation. Sometimes we must grow up and do these things ourselves, starting with the things that are doable, such as the reduction of the issues that come out of during and out of an election. So resource-wise, government doesn't have it. So all the assurances given, etc., this commissioner has to fight hard. She has to fight hard. This electoral commission has, like most government institutions, lost the trust and confidence of the people. She has to demonstrate and be able to win back the trust and the confidence of the people.
0: You mentioned there about PNG being an independent nation and needing to grow up. So what do you make of the fact that Dr. Nicole Hayley is an Australian who will now be overseeing PNG's electoral commission?
1: No issue. Papua New Guinea, Australia, we're always together. So no issue with that. It's about the best person. And this department here is a problematic department, Electoral Commission. So if it's going to take an Australian to come and restore the respect and integrity of that department, that's fair and good for us. And we want to see what she can do. Then we look forward to seeing what sort of steel she's made of.
2: That was PNG opposition MP Kereng Akua speaking to reporter Jordan Fennell.
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2: Staying in Papua New Guinea, where authorities in Lae are warning parents of young members of a violent criminal gang to come forward or risk arrest and even eviction from the city. Police have linked the Operation Burkim to Light Gang, also known as OBT, to a series of armed robberies, break-ins and killings across Lae. The gang is believed to consist of around 30 to 40 men and boys, some as young as 13. Lae's Lord Mayor Jacob Maragao says some frustrated residents are already taking the law into their own hands and warns the situation will only escalate if those hiding gang members continue to

0: Beretta. His brother, Cassie Terry, was shot and killed during a robbery last month.
1: He had a gunshot at the abdomen, the left side, on a close range using a buckshot that damaged his intestine and his the left liver, which caused his death.
0: It happened near Cassie's home in Lae's Kangkamong settlement on the 17th of June, as he was on his way to work as a security guard.
1: Cassie was supposed to be on shift at about 3 o'clock in the morning. Every time when he walks out from that settlement, he is also guarded by his brother-in-law just for safety reasons because of the OBT and all these things. So whilst they were walking out, they were attacked by those OBT people, or what do you call it?
0: Their brother-in-law, David Songo, also died of his injuries.
1: Was hit by a metal or something at the back of the head, causing a fracture in the brain that he lost his life.
0: David was a final year accounting student, while Cassie was the breadwinner for his family.
1: This is the biggest problem in Lae. We see OBT people walking at night, lawlessness. They carry guns and weapons. Like, we need authorities to eradicate those type of people and send them home or do something, at least to ease the pains of people who are victims of these things.
0: Freelance journalist Sylvester Gawi has spent years reporting on the OBT in Lae. He says the group operates across the city's outer settlements, often targeting vulnerable communities in the early hours of the morning when the police presence is limited.
2: They don't have rules and they don't have separate people that they target. They just prey on anyone, any family that is vulnerable like that. They don't have good protection. They don't have good fencing. They don't have good security.
0: Police estimate the OBT gang is made up of around 30 to 40 men and boys, but Sylvester says the ages of some of the members getting caught is alarming.
2: Yeah, it's sometimes shocking. You don't expect, kids like as young as 12, 13 years old. They are all minors.
0: He says older, often previously convicted men are recruiting youths in the settlements. He says programs already exist in Lae to help disadvantaged youths find work and wants to encourage more of them to leave gang life before it's too late.
2: Yeah, my message to young people is let's marginalize them being a criminal. You can be someone better than OBT. Crime doesn't pay. Crime only ends your life.
0: The Lord Mayor of Lae, Jacob Maragu, says it's been an ongoing struggle for authorities to pinpoint exactly where these OBT members are living in the outer settlements, especially when people aren't coming forward with what they know.
3: As a Lord Mayor, I still think that the community leaders, some in the leaders, knows what is happening. And they are maybe benefiting in a way, or maybe they are afraid of reporting.
0: He says authorities will now resort to holding parents and family members of these OBT members to account.
3: Some of these OBT guys, we need to identify them or their parents. They have to come and see us, and we have to find some way forward.
0: He warns if they don't, they risk being evicted from the city.
3: There are people who's operating. When we identify it, will be arrested, and a severe punishment will be taken, and you might lose your property or you might lose your residence. And that's the only way forward now.
0: Deputy Prime Minister and Lae MP John Rosso also told the local media last week that people with links to the OBT could face eviction.
3: The parents, I think they are responsible in a way or the other, the way I see. If they are continuing to do that, we will definitely ask them to leave the city. And they will not only leave the city, they will be arrested for harboring and creating this issue in the city.
0: The crackdown comes as community frustration in Lae over the OBT continues to grow. Members of the public killed an alleged OBT gang member and critically injured another in retaliation after a botched armed robbery in Nine Mile on the 20th of June. The mayor says while he understands people are angry, he prefers they do not take the law into their own hands.
3: Good citizens are on very high alert. They've already got the law into their hands by cutting three or four of them. As I'm talking, they had more. So, that is a message called to the city. If you continue your OBT, you'll be guilt. And today, there's nobody coming forward and claiming the body and saying, I'm bringing the complaint. And that's the setback, you see.
0: He said it should be a warning for gang members.
3: And if you're caught in the action, or if you're caught in the action and you are shot dead, you might lose justice. You better stop.
4: That was the Lord Mayor of Lae, Jacob Maragau, ending that report from Natasha Emek. Hafa Adai, if you're just joining us, really appreciate your company. This is Pacific Beat, and I'm your host, Chris Enrita Aumanuleon, coming to you live from Solomon Islands. Well, we have some breaking news. The Australian Guardian has reported that an American pilot has been killed by separatists in West Papua. A spokesperson for the West Papua National Liberation Army has named the pilot

0: pilot as Nicholas Gosselin and says the pilot's aircraft was set on fire after it landed in the Yahukimo region. Here's a quick rundown of what we've shared on the show so far. Solomon Islands' new Prime Minister, Matthew Wale, is in Fiji for a state visit. Rivers and water sources are drying up in parts of Solomon Islands due to a major El Nino. Papua New Guinea's government has appointed an Australian as head of the country's electoral commission. And authorities in Leh have called on the parents of gang members to come forward. Still to come, we'll hear from our Tonga reporter, where the kingdom is set to crown a new beauty queen. But first in Canberra, where a group of Pacific anti-nuclear activists have joined a delegation on a joint mission to prevent nuclear arms from entering the Pacific. They held a vigil and met parliamentarians to try and persuade Australian government to sign the UN Treaty on the Prohibition of Nuclear Weapons. Signing the treaty would mean nuclear weapons can't be stored, manufactured or deployed from Australian soil. So to find out how their visit has been going, we're joined by a co-founder of the International Campaign to Abolish Nuclear Weapons, Dimity Hawkins. With that, I say, Dimity, welcome to Pacific Beat.
1: Thank you. It's a pleasure to be with you.
0: It's great to have you on. Well, you've been very busy the last couple of days in Canberra. How were you being received by the parliamentarians there?
1: Oh, look, we've had an amazing week in Canberra. It's been an anniversary week, of course. 80 years since the first of the US nuclear weapons was dropped in the Marshall Islands, a massive anniversary, a first nuclear test in the Pacific. And we wanted to mark that week. It's also been the week of 60 years since the nuclear weapons tests began in Mohenui, French Polynesia. So it's been a week to remember. But it's also been a week of calls for action, and we've seen a real response from so many parliamentarians who joined us, as you said, in a vigil on Wednesday to mark that 80th anniversary, but also those who joined us to sit and listen, to make commitments to signing and ratifying the Treaty on the Prohibition of Nuclear Weapons, as so much of our Pacific has done already. So it's been quite an incredible week. I was very honoured to join the delegation and to hear from the Pacific Conference of Churches, Fijian Nuclear Veterans Associations, our friends through the Quakers, but also to be with our First Nations from here in Australia, with Karina Lester leading the delegation as a First Nations survivor of the British nuclear testing here in Australia.
0: Yes, and Dimity, you know, the legacy of nuclear testing is still a lived reality in parts of the Pacific. You were joined on the steps of Parliament by a couple of prominent politicians. Do you think your message got through to them?
1: Oh, I do think so. Samuel Barton from the Marshallese Students Association in Fiji spoke so passionately about what has happened and what has been the impacts on his people and the intergenerational impacts on people. I have seen in these meetings throughout the week where we met with 14 different politicians, officers, including at the highest levels of ministerial levels, but across parties, we've seen so much reaction, so much emotion. We have seen, it's hard not to get emotional when you're talking about these issues, and we've really seen the impact of those lived experience expertise coming into Parliament so that people can tell, you know, it's not just testimonies or stories, it's expertise that they bring to these matters. So we've seen that move people deeply. We've had meetings with the Department of Foreign Affairs and Trade. We've had meetings with many politicians, commemorative motions held in Parliament with beautiful speeches. We've seen questions asked in question time. So it's been very impactful. And we heard over and again from politicians within Parliament how impactful it had been, how much talk there was between different politicians about this amazing delegation that was there this week.
0: And it's such a positive step as well towards the work that you continue to do. I wanted to ask, how much literacy is there among the parliamentarians around the nuclear history of the Pacific?
1: Never enough, in my opinion. I think it's remarkable. You know, 315 nuclear weapons tests in our region and 12 of them here in Australia. 12 in our own country. And yet still there's not that literacy there. There is some remembrance of the French nuclear testing because that was probably the most recent, right? So it finished in 1996, the French nuclear testing. But after 30 years of testing in Mohenui, there were 67 nuclear tests up in the Marshall Islands. There were 12 here, as I said, also in Kiribati. So many tests happening in this region, the largest ever nuclear explosions done by the US, by Britain and France, the largest tests they ever ran were done here in this region. So, you know, the lack of literacy, as you say, is really quite remarkable, the lack of memory in this. And one of the great calls that I kept hearing over and again from our delegates, this is not a time for amnesia. This is a time for action, because what we're seeing are growing threats of nuclear weapons around the world. We're seeing the nuclear weapon states in active wars and with active threats to use nuclear weapons again. And there's also been active threats to resume nuclear testing. It's not a time for forgetting our past. It's not a time to put aside the impacts, and we know the impacts are very intergenerational and long-lasting of that testing. It's time for action, and signing the TPNW, the Treaty on the Prohibition of Nuclear Weapons, is essential.
0: Yeah, thank you for sharing that, especially with the TPNW. Your ultimate goal is to get the government to sign up to this. Mr. Albanese has expressed the desire to do this in the past. I wonder why hasn't he done it yet?
1: There are many complexities, of course, in politics, as we know. You're quite right that Anthony Albanese in opposition previously had been a great leader in saying that Australia must sign and ratify this treaty on the prohibition of nuclear weapons. He held it up our Nobel Peace Prize that we won for helping to form that treaty, the International Campaign to Abolish Nuclear Weapons. We were gifted a Nobel Peace Prize for that. Anthony Albanese held that up and said, you know, this isn't going to be easy, it's not going to be simple, but it is just. We must sign and ratify this treaty. And here we are. That was in 2018. Here we are in 2026, and we still don't have it signed. There are complexities. It's not easy. It's not simple. But we do believe that this is something that the ALP, the current government, can do and must do. It must come, and this is why we have the delegation this week. The Pacific expect for Australia to join the half of the world's governments now who have signed this treaty. The Pacific see, and I see myself as an Australian, that Australia is currently the gap in the map. You know, we look at the Pacific, so many states have signed the Treaty on the Prohibition of Nuclear Weapons. Southeast Asia, so many states have signed that treaty. And here's Australia, you know, standing out as the one who has not signed. So it's a frustration in some senses, but there is hope, there is determination, and there is expectation, both in the Pacific and in Australia, that our government will honour that promise to sign and ratify the treaty in this term of government.
0: Indeed, and there is also hope, but also when we have hope, there are also some challenges. And when you look at it, how does Australia's relationship with the US sort of complicate the government signing the treaty?
1: Well, very much, of course. You know, the United States is a long-standing ally to Australia. We are an ally to them. There are, you know, very much links between us culturally, economically, in terms of security agreements and so forth. So we see at the moment with the AUKUS complications that, you know, which are drawing us more and more into US interoperability militarily. So we see many complex reasons here. But what we have to come back to over and over again is the reality of these weapons. These weapons, and we know it because of our experience in this region, these weapons are indiscriminate. They are long-lasting harm, and they are intergenerationally, you know, being carried in our bodies, in our oceans, in our lands, in our food. We need to think about what it means if these weapons are used again, and we have to stop that from happening. So I think that it's very clear from so many people, both in Parliament and in the streets, in our homes, in our communities, that we cannot allow this ever to happen again. We cannot allow this. We cannot allow any country, including the United States, very much the United States, Russia, China, France, Britain, India, Pakistan, Israel, or North Korea. These are the nine states that have these weapons. We cannot allow them to continue to hold on to them, to continue to threaten us with them, or to continue the possibility of their use ever again, whether in testing or in war.
0: And like you mentioned there, everyone has something to contribute. Dimitri, finally, your delegation will hold events in other cities. What's coming up?
1: Well, we have two beautiful events tonight, one in Sydney and one in Nam in Melbourne. The Melbourne one, I'll be there alongside Francis Nonmumu from the Pacific Conference of Churches and also Samuel Barton from MISA, the Marshall Islands Students Association, and many other people. We've got many people coming along to this, and we will be talking about the impacts of the testing in the Marshall Islands, in Mohe Nui, here in Australia, in Kiribati, and we will be sharing a vigil with people to mark those important anniversaries as well, but also to hear from people their own experiences. We hope to see many people from the Pacific come and join us, and many First Nations people here to come and join and tell their experiences, their thoughts, share their ideas and their calls for action from this government as well.
0: Yeah, absolutely. And, you know, thank you so much for sharing that. We wish you all the best as you continue to advocate for the importance of sustained international commitment to nuclear non-proliferation. Thank you so much, Dimitri Hawkins.
1: Thank you so much.
0: That was co-founder of the International Campaign to Abolish Nuclear Weapons, Dimitri Hawkins.
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0: Good morning and welcome to Pacific Beat. Tonight, Tonga will crown a new beauty queen. The Miss Helala pageant is the biggest annual event in Tonga, and this year's contest saw 14 women take the stage. It's a special event, more than just a beauty competition. It's a display of Tongan culture, dance, and highlights women's issues. And on the line with us now from Nuku'alofa is our reporter, Marian Kupu. With that I say, Malo tamae pongpongini, Marian.
11: Malo tamae pongpongini, Christy, Fefehake.
0: Saipe, malo. Marian, firstly, I've heard it's been quite chilly in Tonga lately. It was reported to be 9 degrees last weekend, and I know you keep on telling us that it's winter there. Is this weather affecting the event?
11: Well, it definitely has. I mean, 9 degree is very cold by Tongan standards. So people have been wrapping up in jackets and blankets. I kid you not. Some people, they have jackets and also will be walking around town and the villages with their blankets also. That just goes to show our island way here in Tonga, which you often see here. The cooler weather hasn't stopped the events, however, but it certainly changed the atmosphere, especially for the outdoor activities and evening shows. If anything, it's become another talking point alongside the pageant itself, with the locals joking that Tonga is putting on a winter festival this year, and it feels like we're celebrating it in New Zealand with the weather.
0: There's absolutely so much to talk about when you're in the islands. But tell us about the Helala pageant, Marian. Why does it hold such cultural significance and popularity, especially for Tongans?
11: Yeah, Christy, the Miss Helala pageant is really just more than a beauty contest. Like you mentioned, it's one of the biggest highlights of the annual Helala festival, which celebrates the king's birthday tomorrow, and also our Tongan culture. It's a bit different this year because we also celebrated the 200th anniversary of Christianity here in Tonga. And together with that, we have our annual church conferences. So it's really packed here in Tonga, like people flying all over the world to be here at this time. The Helala pageant, it's about beauty, yes, but it's also about intelligent, you know, leadership, public speaking, a lot of public speaking, and proudly representing Tonga. For many Tongans, winning the Miss Helala is a huge honor because the winner becomes a cultural ambassador for the country over the next year.
0: And Marian, I'm not too sure if the listeners are aware, but did you used to be part of the Helala pageant before? And tell us a little bit about the candidates this time around. Where are they from and who are they?
11: Yeah, Christy, you know, I almost joined and then I woke up when I was size 15. But yes, no, I did not join the pageant. But this year, we initially had 15 girls, and one of the girls pulled out after the introduction on them when the Helala pageant started out. So we're left with 14 contestants representing a mix of tourism groups. We're talking about government ministries, businesses, and organizations that these girls are representing. They come from all over Tonga, including the islands here in Vava'u, Hapai, and Ewa, which is really nice to see the girls having the courage to come out from the little villages around the kingdom to join this this platform, but also from overseas, particularly New Zealand and Australia. Each contestant, they bring a different background and story, which really makes the competition really interesting because they're all about representing different parts of the Tongan community around the world. Yeah.
0: Yes, and Marian, very quickly, as you know, beauty pageants in the Pacific, we often see a lot of controversy. Now, have we seen anything controversial at this pageant?
11: Well, That's one of the special things about Miss Heilala, or the pageant here today. Many contestants were born or raised overseas, but still have very strong ties to Tonga. We're talking about controversy, yes, when it comes to the interview judging. One of the judges interrupted one of the contestant by rephrasing and correcting her answer by stating the fact that you know, it's 80% of the businesses here in Tonga are by Tongan citizens, but there is some scrutiny and need a little bit more facts on that. So every pageant will never be succeeded or never go by without having to scrutinize or having a lot of complex with the judging. We're talking about different events with the costume. Like last night, we have a beautiful Pacific Island creation. People had different views on it. Some were saying that the hara, the creation, they should be inclusive in the top five. But that's the island life, and I'm sure this happens not only here in Tonga, but all over in the Pacific Islands.
0: Yes, and many Pacific Islanders love a good pageant, especially with the controversy as well. But look, Marianne, that's all we have time for. Thank you so much, and I hope you have a wonderful day.
11: Thank you very much, Chrissy. Ofatu.
0: Ofatu. That was our Tonga reporter Marianne Kupu speaking on the Heilala Festival. Time for sport. This weekend, the Flying Fijians will finally arrive at rugby's top table when they play their first match as a Tier 1 team in the Nations Championship. But there's a catch. The rules of the new competition insist that all 12 competing sides must have a stadium able to hold at least 25,000 spectators. But the best Fiji can offer is 15,000. So Fiji have agreed to play not just one, but New Zealand Herald rugby analyst Gregor Paul says Fiji will most likely never play a home game.
12: They're playing a home game at the home of Scottish rugby. Now, that's patently ridiculous. Clearly set up in Scotland's favour to win that game. Whereas I think, and we've seen this in Super Rugby with the Drua, playing in Fiji is a different experience entirely. And you could see Fiji in the heat and the humidity probably beating Scotland, probably beating Wales, and definitely putting a lot of pressure on England and potentially beating them as well. Because it's really difficult to come down to Fiji at this time of year, or any time of year, play and win. But Fiji playing in Edinburgh, playing in Wales, playing in Liverpool, you'd say they'll do well to win a game. So they've lost the opportunity to give a better account of themselves. What should they do? Say nothing? Don't know. I think after a while, this will probably collapse on itself, the whole idea of the competition, because it's so manifestly unfair on both Fiji and Japan that someone at some point is going to have to take action and say, nah, this is not working.
13: From Fiji's point of view, though, you could look at this and say, well, okay, well, this is how this new competition is going to start. We'll accept the situation for what it is, provided we get to play home games at some point in the future. But the reality is that future, we don't know how far away it is, because at the moment, the only ground they have is 10,000 short of what World Rugby says it should hold. So until they build a new stadium, and they haven't even started that yet, they're stuck. They're going to have to play away permanently.
12: Yeah, well, I think that's also the problem with these decisions that get made around islands, nations, island clubs. You know, it's always on the never-never. The decision-making is if you can, you know, sort with Moana Pacifica, we want you back in the competition, but when? How's that going to happen? You know, you need to find $17 million to get the team back into the competition. The demand of that was ridiculous. I mean, even the New Zealand Super Rugby teams don't have $17 million sitting in the bank. It's the same with Fiji. You need to find another 10,000 seats in your stadium. Well, that requires a new venue to be built. Best will in the world, even if, I don't know, whatever they needed, $400 or $500 million dropped in their bank account and they could start building tomorrow. Well, how long is that going to take before they're up and running? So these things are always on the never-never with the islands. So that's how they get treated. So you're right. The prospect of Fiji playing at home, I think will probably never happen. They're going to be nomads playing around Europe, giving the northern teams additional home games. Yes, they might do okay financially out of it, but there's a danger here that people don't turn up and pay to watch these games, and then Fiji won't get a huge share of revenue. So look, I think you're right. I think they're condemned to being unfairly set up for the duration of this competition. But on the other hand, as always, they'll get told, well, one, you're making a bit of money out of it, and two, you're getting the opportunity to play fixtures that you haven't historically had the chance to play. So regular exposure against the top European nations will make you a better side come the World Cup. But it doesn't stop the fact that there's a team in this competition that is not being treated the same way.
13: It rather smacks of, I don't know, I think I'd be tempted to call it sporting colonialism. It's very much a case of be grateful or go away.
12: Yeah. You're 100% right with that. And look, the thing that irks probably for them and for everyone else is they're being told, look, we want you in the Nations Championship, but we don't want you in the Rugby Championship. So you're good enough to play in the showpiece pseudo World Cup. That's how it's trying to be sold here. The top 12 nations in the world getting together to play. I would have thought the logical step here would have been to have brought them into the Rugby Championship at the same time, or at least have a pathway, a really detailed pathway on when and how Fiji and Japan are going to enter the Rugby Championship, because that is a way of bolstering the strength of the Rugby Championship. Whatever infrastructure Fiji need to build, it's another incentive for them to do it, to find the money, whatever, I don't know. But it's mad that they're not involved in it. And to me, it just smacks of the fact that they were invited into the Nations Championship because it didn't work without them. The top 10 nations couldn't see the money trail without inviting the two other nations into it, but they've done their level best to bring them in and put them on the periphery and kind of cut them out. The real money that competition is going to make won't be flowing back to Fiji and Japan.
13: Who then should be voicing these concerns on behalf of the Pacific Island teams, Fiji in particular, in the corridors of power? I mean, they have their representatives on the World Rugby Council, but is that enough?
12: Well, clearly not, because it's not working for them. The onus to me sits, I think, squarely on particularly New Zealand and Australia rugby unions to look at that and think, what can we do to strengthen the region in totality? And the whole kind of falling over of Moana Pacifica fell under that umbrella, if you like, of looking at the strength of rugby in the region. If you lose Moana Pacifica, what does that mean for Samoa and Tonga? Are we really ever going to have strong Samoan, Tongan and Fijian national teams that create the opportunity for more test matches, a stronger rugby championship, better competitions? There needs to be a pathway built and a plan understood for how that can happen.
0: New Zealand Herald rugby analyst Gregor Paul talking there to Richard Ewart.
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0: And that, of course, brings us to the end of Pacific Beat. Time to take a look back at our main stories today. Solomon Islands' new Prime Minister says there's a growing consensus in the region in support of his idea for a regional security agreement.
16: We cannot continue naively fumbling our way in terms of issues to do with defence security.
0: And you can hear all this again this afternoon at 5 p.m. PNG time with Aggie Tupou. Stay tuned to ABC Radio Australia because up next is news and coming up after that is The Boys with Nisha Daly. I'm Kristen Rita Aumanu-Leong in Solomon Islands. Have a wonderful day.

0: ABC News, hello, I'm William Howard Evans. Ukraine's president has made an urgent appeal for help from allies after Russia launched one of its largest ever drone and missile attacks on Kyiv, killing at least 27 people. Europe correspondent Elias Kluwer reports.
1: Russia hammered Ukraine's capital in an 11-hour drone and missile attack in what Moscow called retaliation for Ukrainian strikes on Russian oil facilities. Although previous attacks have killed more people, this latest barrage deployed the largest number of weapons on the capital and hit locations over a wider area. Ukraine's president, Volodymyr Zelensky, visited the site of one strike where he renewed his appeal to Western allies to urgently strengthen Ukraine's air defences. He's hoping to put his case to allies in person, including US President Donald Trump, at next week's NATO summit in Ankara.
0: Families and supporters of the victims of the deadly October 7 Hamas attacks on Israel have used the 1,000-day anniversary of the massacre to ratchet up pressure on the Netanyahu government. Here's Middle East correspondent Matthew Doran.
2: In the early hours of the morning, Hamas fighters poured over the Gaza border, killing 1,200 people in Israel, taking 250 hostage and shocking the nation. On the grim milestone, Israelis have taken to the streets to demand an independent inquiry into the failures leading to the attack, something the Israeli Prime Minister has to this point rejected. And while the demands for accountability are resonating in Israel, they are also echoing around the world too, particularly given all that's happened since, with more than 73,000 Palestinians killed in Gaza, many civilians including children, and the territory left in ruin. Matthew Doran, ABC News, Jerusalem.
0: Indonesian officials say they're working to verify reports that a Papuan rebel group has killed an American pilot. Indonesia correspondent Tim Swanston reports.
3: In a statement, West Papua Liberation Army spokesman Sebi Sumbom said the group's fighters in the remote Highland Papua province shot dead an American pilot and burned the aircraft he was flying. A task force run by Indonesia's police and military said it was working to verify the reports. Sebi Sumbom said the pilot had violated the separatist group's ultimatum, banning flights into areas it considered operational zones. He said the shooting of the pilot was a message to the United States to pay for the mistake of failing to address the root causes of the conflict in Papua. The group has urged the UN to open negotiations with the Indonesian government to resolve the decades-long conflict.
0: Solomon Islands' new Prime Minister says there's a growing consensus in the region in support of his idea for a regional security agreement. Matthew Wale floated the concept with Australian Prime Minister Anthony Albanese during his visit to Canberra last month. Mr. Wale is also chair of the Pacific Islands Forum, and at a speech in Suva, he said bilateral security agreements are not enough.
4: We cannot continue naively fumbling our way in terms of issues to do with defence security.
0: Solomon Islanders say El Niño conditions are raising concerns about access to safe drinking water and daily household needs. People living in Malaita, Makira, Choiseul and the Western Provinces say rivers, streams and other water sources are drying up. The El Niño event could be one of the strongest ever observed and typically leads to hot and dry conditions. Henry Barre is a local school principal and says they're struggling with the lack of water.
5: We need to take transport, go down to Manakoi village to collect water every evening. So it's about walking distance, about 3 kilometres from my school.
0: Anticipation is building ahead of the wedding of the pop superstar Taylor Swift, which is expected to take place at Madison Square Garden in New York over the next 2 days. North America correspondent Lauren Day reports from the city.
6: Taylor Swift has described her upcoming wedding to footballer Travis Kelce as your English teacher marrying your gym teacher. But really, this is America's royal wedding. Hundreds of police officers are on patrol and several roads are closed around Madison Square Garden ahead of the 2-day event, which will kick off with a small rehearsal dinner of just 100 people in the next few hours. On Friday local time, 1,000 guests are expected for the main event at the Garden with possible stage performances, according to a police memo obtained by the New York Times. The event is private and taking place in the middle of the heat wave, but that's unlikely to keep the pop star's famously enthusiastic fans away.
0: And Spain are through to the last 16 of the Soccer World Cup after beating Austria 3-0. The Spanish side will play Portugal or Croatia in the next round on the 6th of July. You're up to date with the latest ABC News.
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have made it to that beautiful day of the week. It is Friday, and of course, kia ora to our brothers and sisters in Rarotonga on your wonderful Thursday. But yes, we've come to the end of our week here at Leisure Daily.

always done, and that's by catching up on the latest from the land of the unexpected. That's right, Papua New Guinea, the Pacific's largest nation, both by landmass and by populace. Coming up very soon, we'll be catching up with our weekly One Talk to let us know what one of the biggest stories out of PNG this week has been. So make sure you're staying tuned in. We got Scott Whitehead coming your way in a few minutes, but right now, I know it's early in the morning. If you're just heading into the car to go to work and you're feeling the same as well, it's not easy. All right, it's not easy to get up in the morning and start your day. So we're going to start off with some Doja with Ino Easy.

0: Just kicking off this morning out of Vanuatu, that was Tuja with Ino Easy. 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
0: And every Friday, we endeavour to start our day right by looking towards the Pacific's largest nation, both by landmass and by populace, Papua New Guinea. Big news breaks every day in the land of the unexpected, but if there's one thing we can expect, it's to hear from a Wantok to keep us in the loop.
2: Weekly Wantok with Scott Whitehead.
0: Yes, and our Wantok joins us now. Good morning, Leo. Scott, how are we going today?
3: Good morning, Jacob. It's a beautiful morning in Lee. It's going to rain. Woke up prepared for it. We woke up prepared for it.
0: Oh, my God. Well, it's great to hear that you're in Lee still. All right, because it's been a very busy year for Mr. Scott Whitehead. So, man, hope you enjoy the rain when it comes. Make sure that if you're doing any washing today, you take that in before that rain hits. Shout out to our rainy Lee residents. And, yes, Scott, it's a huge week once again in news, and a fresh piece of news has just crossed our desk this week with some new appointments being made, specifically in the Ombudsman Commission and a new Electoral Commissioner appointed in PNG. But before we jump into all things elections, let's go to this new Ombudsman appointee, Ms. Tabitha Suwai. Tell us about what's happened this week.
3: Yeah, so this is a significant appointment for the Ombudsman Commission because there's been a lot of complaints about the you know, former chief ombudsman and the effectiveness of the Ombudsman Commission as an entity. So this appointment is timely and also addresses a lot of the concerns about the effectiveness of the organization. It's supposed to be an independent organization, but it's come under a lot of fire, a lot of criticism, and generally with the public questioning its effectiveness. So this appointment has come about as a result. I mean, the chief ombudsman's term expires, so they've appointed a temporary chief ombudsman, Ms. Tabitha Suwai, who's a career ombudsman officer. So there's a lot of confidence around her appointment, and the comments have come from the opposition, from the government, and within citizenry as well, commending the appointment and feeling that there's some semblance of confidence back in the office. So an important appointment.
0: No, and got to say, I mean, Ms. Suwai, I mean, has spent 24 years at the Ombudsman Commission. And for those people who may not be across exactly what sort of the Ombudsman Commission does, I mean, what is the role of this office in PNG?
3: Yeah, it's an independent watchdog, and its role is supposed to hold the leaders to account. So if there's a there's a public officer, a politician, or any member of the public who any senior member of government is being seen or have allegations against them of corruption, that organization is supposed to investigate and prosecute. So it's a very powerful organization in Papua New Guinea.
0: No, and this appointment was just made yesterday. Have we heard from Ms. Suwai about what her, you know, I think sort of main aims are entering this new role as acting chief ombudsman?
3: Yeah, they have very strict rules about communicating publicly. So I doubt that she would make a statement anytime soon until she's settled in. But it's as I said, it's a confidence booster for the public service, for government, and for the citizens of Papua New Guinea.
0: Well, we look forward to the future and seeing what happens with this sort of office with this new chief ombudsman, Ms. Tabitha Suwai. And heading over to another new appointee, we're seeing a new electoral commissioner come into the fold in Dr. Nicole Haley, an Australian academic. What's going on here, Scott?
3: Yeah, so that is another appointment, another important appointment. And as the Prime Minister said in his statement, that is meant to restore confidence. Again, another important organization, the Electoral Commission. The Electoral Commission is primarily responsible for managing elections. But also the, you know, same thing with the Ombudsman Commission, a lot of fire against the Electoral Commission over its preparation or the lack of it going towards the elections and in previous elections as well. So this appointment, as stated by the government, is meant to restore confidence, public confidence in the organization, and hopefully, you know, mitigate the problems that people are expecting in the 2027 elections coming up next year.
0: Yeah, and I got to say, like, we're 1 year out from Papua New Guinea's next national election. What kind of work lies ahead for Dr. Nicole Haley as we march towards this date?
3: Yeah, she's got a steep learning curve and a lot of work to do. And one of the first things she has to do is, you know, with the work cut out for her, is getting the organization in order and getting the funding needed to run the elections effectively. So there's a lot of work to do in under 12 months. I am not really sure how she's going to do that, but the government, in its wisdom, felt that she was the most capable person and an independent person able to do this job. So the appointment was made. The appointments committee is a bipartisan committee made up of members of government and the opposition leader. So a lot of people are very confident that this appointment will work for PNG.
0: And, you know, the Prime Minister has come out very strong saying, you know, one person, one vote. The Prime Minister, James Marafi, he wants to see all who are eligible to vote to be able to cast their vote in the 2027 election. I mean, what issues have sort of PNG and the Electoral Commission faced as far as securing that in previous elections?
3: Yeah, one of the first biggest things is security, being able to provide a safe environment for voters to vote in. Double voting, we've had instances where in the last election and in the election before that of double voting, you know, a lot of corruption. So there's, you know, it's a mountain to work through for Dr. Nicole Haley.
0: No, a lot of work ahead, but yes, some new appointments this week. So make sure you're keeping across it, especially when it comes to this electoral commissioner as well. We are marching towards 2027. I can't believe we're already halfway through 2026. I mean, if you've just walked into this conversation, you're listening in to ABC Radio Australia. It's Nisha Daily with Jacob this morning. We're on the line with Scott Whiteair, our weekly one-talk, who delivers a fresh report on the biggest story out of PNG each week. But more so than that, Scott, you go the extra mile and bring us a fresh track for our ears to listen to every Friday. What have you got in store for us today?
3: It's something from musical youth. You know, I was going through the rabbit hole, down the rabbit hole, listening to their past tracks and then listening to them as adults. A few of the band members have died, but, you know, 1982, musical youth, way before I even started school, so... You know, it's an old track.
0: Oh, man. And look, I mean, this is a song that's coming up. It's on the same album as Pass the Dutchie, which was a worldwide hit. And to be honest, I never realized they were from England until way later on. I mean, they're from Birmingham. So incredible to hear some musical youth on a Friday. And Scott, we're wishing you a wonderful rest of the day, a wonderful rest of the week. One talk and can't wait to catch up with soon. Thank you so much.
3: Yep, have a good day.
0: Scott Whiteair this morning with your latest news out of PNG. Big story of the week is a couple of fresh appointments when it comes to the government. We've seen the new acting chief ombudsman appointed in the Ombudsman Commission. That's Miss Tabitha Suwai. And the new electoral commissioner has also been named Dr. Nicole Haley. You're tuned in to Nisha Daily, and we've got our weekly One Talks pick of the week all the way from 1982. It's Musical Youth, Never Gonna Give You Up.

0: a little musical youth for your morning. Heading back to 1982 with Never Gonna Give You Up. 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
0: Stay on, man. We hope you're having a beautiful beginning to your day. Nisha Daily is continuing. Got your latest news coming at you soon. Right now, some Nisha Mustek with Sun Goes Down.

0: That's a legendary vibe to help you unwind this Friday morning. 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
0: Yes, it's another wonderful morning right here on Neisha Daily, and it's about that time we get caught up with all the latest news developing across our region, and who better to fill us in live from Honiara, Solomon Islands. It's Chris and Rita Almano Leong. What up, good fellow morning? How are we today?
2: Hey, good fellow morning, my brother Jacob. I am very well, very well. How are you?
0: Oh, I'm doing just fine. It's great. You've just come off some leave, so it's great to see that you're back at work, Chrissy. This is acting. But no, it's a wonderful day. And before we get into the news, how is the weather looking this morning in Solomon Islands?
2: Weather check. Let me check the weather gods here. It's been, you know, we haven't had much rain lately, but thank goodness we've had a little bit the past few days. So it's time for our tanks to be filled. And like our one talk from Rainy Lay came on earlier to say, you know, and you mentioned to him, you know, time to it's not a good day for laundry, so it might not be a good day as well for that. But we're just very grateful that we have some form of rain and water for us.
0: Oh my gosh,
2: today.
0: I'm going to say right now, like, it's been raining in Brisbane. I've been wearing the same clothes for about 2 weeks. Your boy don't have a dryer, so it's crazy. But yo, it's great to be catching up with you this morning. And let's get down to brass tacks. There's a whole lot going on around our region. So what's happening in the news?
2: Well, we begin with Solomon Islands' new Prime Minister, Matthew Wale, who is in Fiji on a state visit. Our Fiji reporter, Lide Movono, interviewed Mr. Wale, who says there's a growing consensus in the region in support of his idea for a regional security agreement. Wale floated the concept with Prime Minister Anthony Albanese during his visit to Canberra last month. A major El Nino is impacting Solomon Islands, causing rivers, stream and other water sources to dry up in the provinces of Malaita, Makira, Choiseul and the Western Provinces. It's raised concerns about access to safe drinking water and daily household needs. And in PNG's second largest city of Lae, authorities are calling on parents of members of a violent criminal gang to come forward. Authorities say the gang of between 30 to 40 years old have been responsible for a series of armed robberies, break-ins and killings across Lae. And also, finally, there's excitement in Tonga as tonight the kingdom will crown a new beauty queen in the final event of the Heilala beauty pageant. That's your news headlines for today.
0: Oh my gosh, a whole lot going on. And Chrissy, we are on the precipice of another weekend. I'm not sure whether I'll make it up early tomorrow morning, 4 a.m. The Socceroos are playing. What have you got in store for your weekend, yo?
2: That's a good question. Remember the last time I was on, I did mention something about a new hobby, a new sport. And I must say that I have kept to that promise. So I started golfing, Jacob.
0: Oh my gosh. Yo, that's it. Wait, what?
2: But no, I'm not doing that this weekend. I'll be indoors with my children. It's school holidays for them and they start school next week. So I'll just spend some time with them and think of golf probably next weekend.
0: What do you mean? I mean, you've got two caddies, all right, that you're raising, all right? Take them out onto the golf course, yo. Like, I'm yanking. Oh my gosh. No, no, it sounds like a very chill weekend ahead of you indeed, and wishing you a wonderful rest of your day, Chrissy. A wonderful rest of the week, and can't wait to catch up with you sometime soon. Yo, thank you, Tomas. Yeah.
2: Hey, thank you, Tomas. Jacob, have a wonderful weekend.
0: Yes, that was Chris and Rita Amano Leong reporting for Pacific Beat live from the Happy Isles. That's right, Honiara, Solomon Islands. And of course, if you're in the need for more of your latest news, tune in later today, 5 p.m. at PNG time. That's the PM edition of Pacific Beat. 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
0: Yes, and this week history has been made for Samoa. The world's only restaurant dedicated to contemporary Samoan dining has made history after receiving the first ever Michelin star for Samoan food.
4: The first restaurant awarded one Michelin star in the inaugural Michelin Guide New Zealand is...
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4: Samoan culture and cuisine have no greater ambassador than this guy, Henry Onosemo.
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0: Yes, also Henry Onosemo has put Samoan food on the world stage after receiving the first ever Michelin star for the food he creates at his restaurant Tala, which he has been running since 2023 alongside his wife Debbie. And we'll be hearing from the award-winning chef very soon to hear all about this incredible feat. Make sure you stay tuned in. It's Nisha Daily this morning. Got Liz Vamarasi out of Fiji with Rawai.

0: is Vamarasi for your morning. That was Rawai.
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0: Auckland restaurant Thala has made history as the first restaurant in the world to receive a Michelin star for contemporary Samoan food. Now, this incredible achievement was announced earlier this week at a ceremony in the central city where the inaugural Michelin Guide New Zealand 2026 was unveiled. Thala is the world's only restaurant dedicated to modern Samoan food, run by executive chef Henry Onesemo and his wife Debbie since 2023. And this morning, we're saying Talo for Lava to the star himself, Henry Onesemo. How are you doing this morning, bro?
2: I'm good. Talofa. Good morning, everyone. Talmanuia.
0: Yo, it is crazy to be catching up with you this morning. Before I walked into this chat, I saw a sort of photo and slash across it was Henry Onesemo is everyone's cousin now. I mean, this is a huge time, for you. And you know, gotta say malo lava for this incredible achievement, Henry. Take us there. I mean, you're sitting there at the awards ceremony. They call out your name. How did you feel to receive this Michelin star?
2: Oh my gosh. Well, when they first, because it was the first name to call out, you know, it was the first star handed out of the night. And so when I heard Tala, I was like, okay, keep it together. I don't know if you watch it back, you're going to see me walking, trying to force a swagger with my walk, you know. That's basically me trying to hype myself up. You're going to be fine. Just 2 minutes. Just stand up straight. You got this. And then, of course, as soon as the lady had said the first, they put the jacket on you. Of course, I hand the flag on to the Michelin man. And then as soon as she said, how does it feel to be, you know, the first Samoan restaurant in the world to receive a Michelin star, I completely lost all the cool and I just started bawling. I was like, Jesus Christ. So, yeah, ended up embarrassing the country and embarrassing, you know, myself. And then I was like, I need to get off the stage now. I almost threw up on the stage as well at that time. I was like, yeah, this is too much. It was like a mixture of emotions. Me telling myself that you got this, and then of course getting there and then not being able to hold it together. I'm so sorry for that.
0: We were proud to see you there. And, you know, it's a crazy world we live in where the Michelin man gets handed a Samoan flag. That's crazy. He's now Uso. Really wild. But, man, I mean, you were standing there on stage holding the flag of Samoa as you were receiving your award. And as you said, I mean, it was quite emotionally. But, you know, what did run through your mind? You know, you've been on this long journey. It's taken you to so many places, and to be standing on that stage receiving this award, I mean, yeah, just what were you thinking about?
2: I think at that time, I was thinking that this is such a huge moment for Samoan culture, Samoan food. It's such a huge moment for the team, getting us there. And then, you know, a lot of things were coming in, like, just remembering people that have helped us get there, you know, especially from the media, you guys, here in New Zealand, how awesome it was that New Zealand was ready for a Samoan restaurant and for them to embrace Samoan, you know, Samoan food elevated. And, you know, just feeling that support kind of overwhelmed me. And then when people started standing up and clapping and that, you know, I just completely lost it after that. And that's why, you know, that's why I felt a little bit bad that I couldn't hold it together, because I'm like, oh man, it felt like everybody's behind me. And then I just couldn't get the words out while I was there. I just started crying, you know, Jesus.
0: Well, like in the days after, man, like I've seen such a huge response. I mean, throughout the Samoan media, throughout Samoan media writ large across the globe. I mean, how are you feeling after, yeah, seeing sort of the reaction to this achievement?
2: It kind of validates the idea that Samoan food belongs on that global stage and that everybody agreed that we needed to be represented in the global elite level. And, you know, knowing that I had their support meant a lot to me, especially the day after. I'm like, oh, okay. So, you know, a lot of Samoan and a lot of Polynesian and Pacifica people believe the same thing that I believe.
0: And, you know, we spoke to you when you started your restaurant back in 2023. We spoke to you in 2025 when you won a Best Chef Award in Milan. And now the Uso has won himself a Michelin star. I mean, reflecting back on your journey, I mean, going back to 2023 where, you know, you decided to strike it out and go start up this restaurant, of course, sort of alongside your wife, Debbie. I mean, did you ever think you'd get to where you are right now?
2: No. Actually, absolutely not. You know, when you, for me, especially, you know, working here in New Zealand, I've been around a lot of Polynesian chefs, a lot of Pacifica chefs. And so being around that kind of environment and knowing the skill level that these Samoan chefs, Fijian chefs, Niuean chefs, I always knew that they were way better chefs than me. So I couldn't envision myself, you know, getting to where I'm at today if they weren't there before me, you know? So it's a complete surprise, of course, because, you know, today those guys are still the most talented chefs I know. You know, they are amazing at their craft. And every day I really do just want to be like them, you know?
0: If you're just listening in, this is Jacob McQuire. You're tuned in to Nisha Daily. We're on the line with Samoan chef Henry Onosemo, who just this week made history when he was awarded the first Michelin star for Samoan food in the world.
3: The first restaurant awarded one Michelin star in the inaugural Michelin Guide New Zealand is...
4: Restaurant Tala. Chef... Henry Onosemo.
3: Samoan culture and cuisine have no greater ambassador than this guy, Henry Onosemo.
5: If you give me time just to go in the back and throw up, I'll come back and answer.
3: Do you know that you are the first Samoan restaurant, Michelin one-star restaurant in the world?
0: You know, this process behind getting a Michelin star, it's quite mysterious. You know, talk us through that process of being evaluated for a star, because the inspectors actually dine anonymously to assess the restaurants. I mean, did you receive any tip-offs, or did you suspiciously have a lot of French diners coming through the restaurant? All I'm thinking is like the food critic in Ratatouille. like how'd this go down?
2: See, that's the thing. Like, you know, when they made the announcement, they said that the inspectors had already been in the restaurants. Yeah. So we were like, oh, okay. So we just kept doing our thing, you know, and we couldn't really tell if we've been inspected or not. Like sometimes a guest would come in, you'd go look at their Instagram profile and see, you know, if they are could possibly be one, but then there was no way to tell if somebody was a Michelin inspector. The one thing though that I told my team though is that if they made reservations to go and eat at other restaurants, tell them, make a booking and then say, by the way, I will also be visiting Christchurch, Queenstown, and Wellington. Would you recommend any places over there? So, because I knew that would be the places the inspectors would be, and see how the other restaurants would treat them, you know.
0: Oh my God. I'm thinking of like in the back of Henry's restaurant, there's just like a cork board with a bunch of like red like yarn everywhere trying to figure out who these inspectors are. No, that's hectic. Oh my gosh.
2: There's no way to find out who they were, and there's no way of knowing when they came in. But we were just grateful that we were able, that the team was able to provide consistency service every night, no matter what. So that's basically, I think if you just go down the line of doing the right thing every single night that you're open, and treating every customer the same, treating every customer as in a Michelin inspector, I guess, you know, it will work out in the end.
0: No, and you know, real quick, we also got to ask, because at the Michelin star award ceremony, the room is full of chefs, all right, and that's going to be a tough crowd to please. How was the food on the awards occasion?
2: The food was really good. Amazing food. Chef Ben Bailey from Ahi. We had Sherwood from Queenstown, and then Logan Brown. And then we also had Nobu from Taiwan, who is a Michelin star. Three Michelin star from Providence. From the States, Restaurant Providence. So the food was amazing. The team, we were actually one of the people cooking for the event. So, it was really good. Actually, we all thought that, me and the team thought, you know, like cooking at the events, like that was our thing. Like that was the consolation prize. Like we weren't going to get anything. So we went in there just like, we're so happy that we're able to get there and just cook for the event. You know, Samoan food being served at a Michelin event. This will be amazing. That happened. So, yeah. It was very, very humbling.
0: Oh, no, it's, just incredible. And, you know, thinking back to when we first spoke to you, something you really wanted to do on your journey was put Samoan food on the map, especially in fine dining. And you've done that over and over again, and now with this incredible award. So once again, a huge congratulations to you. But I think, you know, reflecting on this award and sort of the future of our Pacific food, I mean, what is next? What is the future looking like as far as our Pacific foods getting this kind of recognition?
2: My hope is that we get a little bit more specific with our cuisines. Like, obviously, it does work when you separate from, pull away from the generalized Pacific label and just focus on, you know, something specific like your, you know, Samoa. So ideally for me, I would love to be sitting at a Michelin event, and then there's a Fijian chef with a Fijian restaurant, a Niuean chef with a Niuean restaurant, cookie chef with a cookie restaurant, Tongan chef, you know, like all of those, Samoan chef being there as well. All our little nations just representing their own culture and their own food at this level, because like I said in the beginning, I am not the most talented Pacific chef, you know, Pacifica chef out, you know, in the world, like even in New Zealand by a mile. But I think the fact that I went just, you know, specific with it is where they kind of noticed. So I think that's where we need to hopefully go in the future.
0: And if any inspectors are listening, I make a mean curried sausages. All right, I'm going to let you know that. That'd be great. You know what I mean? Half burnt, but that adds to the flavor. That's some depth in culinary terms. Before we let you go, Henry, I mean, yeah, it's been a fantastic journey you've been on. I'm sure many people, specifically in Samoa, are tuning in on 101.1 FM. So have you got a message for your brothers and sisters tuning in from the motherland or across the Pacific? I mean, after this huge sort of award that you've won.
2: I just want to say for Fatai Te Lava, for the support. Fatai Te Lava. Fatai Mulilang Nongomai Nita Mayati Nae. Mesifoile Dafuya na falau loino meta mafa fa Samoa fa tai lava le alofa fa tai fo ile angalei vi pel tato tapau sili langi. Thank you so much guys for the opportunity. Fa tai lava.
0: Oh, man. Henry, once again, Fafetai Telelava for joining us here on Nija Daily. Huge congratulations goes out to you. And quickly got to ask, are you cooking dinner tonight?
2: Yes.
0: This brother's not getting away from the stove anytime soon. No, have a wonderful rest of the day, wonderful rest of the week. Soak in this achievement. And, bro, cannot wait to catch up with you for your next one, bro. Thank you so much.
2: Thank you so much, guys. Thank you. Really, really appreciate it.
0: Yes, that was award-winning Samoan chef Henry Onosemo joining us there. Just a few days ago, he made history after receiving the world's first ever Michelin star for his contemporary Samoan food at his restaurant, Tala. If you head online, you'll be able to see footage of the award ceremony and the moment Henry hands the Samoan flag to the Michelin man. It's just a fantastic moment, so definitely check it out. You're tuned in to Nija Daily this morning. Hope you're having a beautiful beginning to your day, and let's head across the border from Western Samoa to American Samoa. This is 684, originated Failalue.
6: This is 684, originated. Jason.

Yes, 684 originated this morning with Failau Lue, and that brings us to our next news break of the morning. So hope you're having a fantastic start to your Friday. There's more Nisha Daily on the way. We got your latest news, but coming after that, we'll be catching up on all things Pacific Island representation in TV and film. Yes, with a weekend ahead of us, it might be time to sit down and watch yourself a little movie, watch yourself a little TV show, and we'll be finding out if we've got a good recommendation this morning. Real talk after the news. So make sure you're staying tuned in. It's Nisha Daily this morning, right here on ABC Radio Australia.

0: ABC News, hello, I'm William Howard Evans. Ukraine's president has made an urgent appeal for help from allies after Russia launched one of its largest ever drone and missile attacks on Kyiv, killing at least 27 people. Europe correspondent Elias Kluwer reports.
1: Russia hammered Ukraine's capital in an 11-hour drone and missile attack in what Moscow called retaliation for Ukrainian strikes on Russian oil facilities. Although previous attacks have killed more people, this latest barrage deployed the largest number of weapons on the capital and hit locations over a wider area. Ukraine's President Volodymyr Zelensky visited the site of one strike, where he renewed his appeal to Western allies to urgently strengthen Ukraine's air defences. He's hoping to put his case to allies in person, including US President Donald Trump, at next week's NATO summit in Ankara.
0: Families and supporters of the victims of the deadly October 7 Hamas attacks on Israel have used the 1,000-day anniversary of the massacre to ratchet up pressure on the Netanyahu government. Here's Middle East correspondent Matthew Doran.
2: In the early hours of the morning, Hamas fighters poured over the Gaza border, killing 1,200 people in Israel, taking 250 hostage and shocking the nation. On the grim milestone, Israelis have taken to the streets to demand an independent inquiry into the failures leading to the attack, something the Israeli Prime Minister has to this point rejected. And while the demands for accountability are resonating in Israel, they are also echoing around the world too, particularly given all that's happened since, with more than 73,000 Palestinians killed in Gaza, many civilians including children, and the territory left in ruin. Matthew Doran, ABC News, Jerusalem.
0: Indonesian officials say they're working to verify reports that a Papuan rebel group has killed an American pilot. Indonesia correspondent Tim Swanston reports.
3: In a statement, West Papua Liberation Army spokesman Sebi Sumbom said the group's fighters in the remote Highland Papua province shot dead an American pilot and burned the aircraft he was flying. A task force run by Indonesia's police and military said it was working to verify the reports. Sebi Sumbom said the pilot had violated the separatist group's ultimatum, banning flights into areas it considered operational zones. He said the shooting of the pilot was a message to the United States to pay for the mistake of failing to address the root causes of the conflict in Papua. The group has urged the UN to open negotiations with the Indonesian government to resolve the decades-long conflict.
0: Solomon Islands' new Prime Minister says there's a growing consensus in the region in support of his idea for a regional security agreement. Matthew Wale floated the concept with Australian Prime Minister Anthony Albanese during his visit to Canberra last month. Mr. Wale is also chair of the Pacific Islands Forum, and at a speech in Suva, he said bilateral security agreements are not enough.
4: We cannot continue naively fumbling our way in terms of issues to do with defence security.
0: Solomon Islanders say El Niño conditions are raising concerns about access to safe drinking water and daily household needs. People living in Malaita, Makira, Choiseul and the Western Provinces say rivers, streams and other water sources are drying up. The El Niño event could be one of the strongest ever observed and typically leads to hot and dry conditions. Henry Barre is a local school principal and says they're struggling with the lack of water.
5: We need to take transport, go down to Manakoi village to collect water every evening. It's about walking distance, about 3 kilometres from my school.
0: Anticipation is building ahead of the wedding of the pop superstar Taylor Swift, which is expected to take place at Madison Square Garden in New York over the next 2 days. North America correspondent Lauren Day reports from the city.
6: Taylor Swift has described her upcoming wedding to footballer Travis Kelce as your English teacher marrying your gym teacher. But really, this is America's royal wedding. Hundreds of police officers are on patrol and several roads are closed around Madison Square Garden ahead of the 2-day event, which will kick off with a small rehearsal dinner of just 100 people in the next few hours. On Friday local time, 1,000 guests are expected for the main event at the Garden with possible stage performances, according to a police memo obtained by the New York Times. The event is private and taking place in the middle of a heat wave, but that's unlikely to keep the pop star's famously enthusiastic fans away.
0: And Spain are through to the last 16 of the Soccer World Cup after beating Austria 3-0. The Spanish side will play Portugal or Croatia in the next round on the 6th of July. You're up to date with the latest ABC News.
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It is a Friday. We have made it to the end of the week. So, let's kick into gear. Yes, I hope you're having a fantastic start to your morning. And your morning's about to get even better because we are on the precipice of another weekend, which means you might have some time to max and relax and watch yourself a movie. And coming up very soon, we'll be catching up on all things Pacific Island representation and TV and film. Yes, another edition of Real Talk has washed up on our shores. We'll be finding out if there's a movie we need to put on the watch list for this weekend. So make sure you're staying tuned in. It's Nisha Daily, ABC Radio Australia. Before we get there, let's get to a Solomon Islands classic, One Talks, with the English remix of Ramukanji.

0: Yes, the Romu Kanji remix there by One Talks right here on Nisha Daily.
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0: Yes, and I don't usually do this, but I'll let you in on a little secret this morning. Each week here on Nisha Daily, we like taking a look at movies and TV shows that sprinkle in a little Pacific Island flavor, whether that's through the casting choices, the crew behind the scenes, or even just where the feature is set. And it's not just about rating these films based on how good they are, but more importantly, we like to rate how well they represent us as Pacific Islanders. So grab some popcorn and a scorecard, because it's time for this.
2: Real Talk with Stephanie Bundy.
0: Yes, and it's the Papua New Guinean TikTok virtuoso herself, Steph. How are we doing this morning, yo?
3: Good morning. We are good. We are in good health. You know, the sun is kind of out today, which is so nice. But we are good for a Friday, always.
0: Oh, my gosh. It is lovely to hear we are in good health, I will say. I mean, halfway through the year, we're still feeling fine. So that is divine. And it's another morning here on Nisha Daily, another edition of Real Talk. Steph, what are we watching on this beautiful Friday?
3: This morning, we are having a look at a short film called Kui.
4: Granddad left me some land, about 10 acres, thinking of planting some cocoa there, opening up an ice cream shop, live that simple life.
0: Yes, and for those who haven't seen it, Steph, what's Kui all about?
3: So Kui is a film that follows a 12-year-old whose name is Kui, and she struggles to care for her three younger brothers while hiding the painful reality of their absent mother and alcoholic father. As her father grieves and has reckless behavior,

0: spiraling, Kui's forced to take on the role of a parent, protecting her siblings while quietly carrying the weight of a fractured family.
1: Yeah, and how did you feel watching this one?
0: You know, I am not the oldest child in my family, but I am the oldest daughter. And really, this film resonated so much because I could feel the weight that she was carrying and the responsibilities that she was holding.
1: And this story is based in the land of the long white cloud, Aotearoa. Tell us a little bit about the story and also where this story takes place.
0: Yeah, so Kui is a short Māori film based in Aotearoa. There's Māori spoken in it as well as Samoan. You know, at the beginning of the film, we're introduced to the siblings and immediately see Kui taking on the parental role. And when a teacher notices that they're still waiting after school, she tells her brothers, "Dad's here," even though he isn't. And this scene establishes the responsibility she carries and evokes empathy as she protects her siblings from the truth. The children go and search for their father and find him at a house where people are drinking. And the fact that she knows exactly where to look also suggests this is a familiar routine, highlighting the cycle of neglect and instability in their lives. And she finds her father intoxicated on a garage roof, grieving the loss of their mother. And this scene humanizes his pain while showing how his struggles affect his children, encouraging the audience to feel compassion for both the father and the daughter. And then on the drive home, Kui's intoxicated father can barely drive, forcing her to help steer the car. And this powerful role reversal creates tension and symbolizes how she's been forced to become the adult. And then we have a scene back at home where she's cooking for her brothers. She cares for her father. She cleans the house at the end of the day when everyone's gone to sleep. And then these quiet moments emphasize her resilience and unconditional love despite the heavy responsibilities placed on her. And then in the final scene, she slips on her mother's shoes, symbolizing that she has stepped into her mother's role. And the film leaves the audience with a sense of heartbreak, illustrating the loss of childhood and emotional burden carried by a young girl forced to grow up too soon. And I think what's even more heartbreaking about this particular story is it's inspired by a true story.
1: No, a heartbreaking story indeed. And let's turn sort of behind the camera. I mean, who are the people that brought Kui to life?
0: Yeah, so with the cast and the crew of Kui are a major reason to why this film feels so emotionally grounded. Behind the camera, the creative team draws from lived experiences, while the cast, particularly the young actors, deliver natural performances. We have director Kahu Kaiha, who brings a quiet, understated style to the film, allowing emotions to unfold naturally rather than relying on dramatic dialogue. And his direction gives the film room to breathe, making the audience feel as though they're witnessing a real family's everyday struggles. Then we have writer and producer Carice Utai, based Kui on her own lived experience, which explains why this film resonates so deeply. The story offers an honest portrayal of childhood resilience and family responsibility through a Pacific lens. And then leading the cast, we have Genevieve Kikoro, who plays Kui. And despite her young age, she carries the emotional weight of the entire film with remarkable maturity. And her performance is powerful, communicating responsibility, exhaustion, love, and vulnerability with very few words. And Genevieve makes Kui feel like a real child, forced to grow up too quickly, and that authenticity is what makes her performance so moving. And then we have supporting casts, including Athens Koloi, Javan Uni, Zedaya Uni, and then Tekuhei Kaiha, and also Nora Aiti. And together they create a believable family dynamic that make the audience emotionally invested in Kui's journey.
1: Yeah, it seems like an incredibly powerful watch. I mean, how have audiences responded to this short film?
0: Yeah, audience responded emotionally to Kui's story, with many describing the film as heartbreaking, moving, and deeply relatable. Pacific and Māori viewers especially appreciated the film's authentic representation of family life, sibling responsibility, and community resilience. And then many viewers also connected with the way the film portrays parentification when a child takes on adult responsibilities, which sparked conversations about childhood, poverty, and family sacrifice. And then the performance portrayed by Genevieve were praised for feeling natural, genuine, and emotionally powerful. And audiences also admired the film's subtle storytelling, allowing small moments and expressions to carry the emotional weight. And viewers felt the ending was bittersweet and thought-provoking, encouraging reflection on the unseen burdens many children carry. But overall, a great reception.
1: If you've just joined us, it's Nisha Daily this morning. I'm Jacob McQuire, and we're doing our weekly film and TV review segment, Real Talk, with our One Talk, Stephanie Bonte, reviews all the things which involve Pacific Islanders on screen, be that through the stories being told, the settings taking place, or just the people involved behind the scenes. And this morning, we're looking at the short film, Kui.
2: Granddad left me some land, about 10 acres, thinking of planting some cocoa there. Opening up an ice cream shop. Live that simple life. It might take some time, but one day I'll take you all back to Samoa. You can learn about your language and culture. Hei tau tua nā. Tō angai le aonga. Tēne le lei. Mawa ai le lei o tua ngane malau tama.
1: Yes, 12-year-old Kui struggles to care for her three younger brothers while hiding the painful reality of their absent mother and alcoholic father. And turning further into this film, I mean, what can we reflect on when we're watching Kui?
0: Film really asks us to reflect about the role of older siblings, especially sisters, and how that role is often shaped by expectation rather than choice. It raises a question of whether we sometimes confuse being helpful with being responsible for raising others. And another reflection is the silence around emotional labor. Kui doesn't always say what she feels, but we see it in her actions and her expressions. And that really invites us to think about how often children in real life carry stress or pressure without naming it, because it's just assumed that they need to be strong for their family. The film also reflects on love within struggle. Even when life is hard, there's care, connection, and loyalty to the family. And it shows that responsibility often comes from love, but love alone doesn't remove that weight. And lastly, it encourages reflection on balance in culture. How to honor Pacific values of family and togetherness while still asking whether some expectations need to be softened for children who are carrying adult roles too soon. And that's really just an important reminder that strong people or strong children also do need help.
1: Yes, a lot to reflect on with this film. And with that being said, let's go ahead and whip out the yams this morning. What's the yams? Yes, when other media outlets review things, I'll give you a review score out of 5 or 10 stars. But that's not how we do things. We measure excellence using our patented yam system, where we award a select number of yams across two specific categories. Half our yams are given out based on how well Pacific Islanders have been represented. The rest of these yams are all about how good the viewing experience actually was. So, Steph, out of 5 yams, how are we scoring Kui based on its Pacific Island representation?
0: It's going to get strong 5 yams for me today.
1: But that is only half our score. We must now rate the film itself. So, Steph, how many yams are we giving to Kui based on the viewing experience alone?
0: I'm going to give it 4 yams because, like any short film that I love, I wish it was longer.
1: Oh, my gosh. That'll give us a combined yam total of doing my calculations. 9 out of 10 yams today. Yes, and there you have it, a review of the short film Cooey. And it's time for us to roll credits on another edition of Real Talk. So, Steph, where can the good people find you online?
0: The good people can find me online at ST_BANDII.
1: Steph, Bondi, it's always a pleasure hearing both your views and reviews. And we look forward to catching up again for more Real Talk real soon.
0: Thank you, Jacob.
1: Yes, another edition of Real Talk, and once maybe put on your watch list for this weekend. You tuned in at Tunisia Daily. We got your latest news coming up very soon, but right now we've got Duzzy, Royal Vibes, and Jux with Bayou Mikasem.

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0: Yes, hope you're having a beautiful beginning to your day. Got your latest news coming at you soon. Right now, Capenslo, Kayla, and Moogie, knee down.

0: and Moogie this morning with Knee Down. And big shout out to you if you're tuning in from Vanuatu. 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
0: And this time, once again, we get caught up with all the latest news developing across our region. And filling us in on the latest developments is Chris and Rita Almanu Leong from Pacific B.
2: Well, we begin with Solomon Islands' new Prime Minister Matthew Wale, who is in Fiji on a state visit. Our Fiji reporter Lide Movono interviewed Mr. Wale, who says there's a growing consensus in the region in support of his idea for a regional security agreement. Wale floated the concept with Prime Minister Anthony Albanese during his visit to Canberra last month. A major El Nino is impacting Solomon Islands, causing rivers, stream and other water sources to dry up in the provinces of Malaita, Makira, Choiseul and the Western Provinces. It's raised concerns about access to safe drinking water and daily household needs. And in PNG's second largest city of Lae, authorities are calling on parents of members of a violent criminal gang to come forward. Authorities say the gang of between 30 to 40 have been responsible for a series of armed robberies, break-ins and killings across Lae. And also, finally, there's excitement in Tonga as tonight the kingdom will crown a new beauty queen in the final event of the Heilala Beauty Pageant. That's your news headlines for today.
0: Yes, Chris and Rita Almanu Leong for Pacific Beat, reporting live from Honiara Solomon Islands. And of course, if you want to hear more of your latest news, tune in later today at 5 p.m. PNG time. That's the PM edition of Pacific Beat. You can also catch your latest news online. 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
0: Yes, and if you've been online this week checking out ABC Pacific social media, you might have come across a video about a new sculpture that has been unveiled in Solomon Islands, Isabel Province. The Solomon Siren is an underwater sculpture by British artist Jason Decares Taylor, which tells the story of award-winning climate activist Gladys Hubbell-Bartlett and the loss of her ancestral land, Kale Island. And in case you missed it, we'll be catching up on our chat with Gladys and that story in a few minutes. So make sure you're sticking around. It's Nija Daily this morning. I got some J-Boog before we get there, featuring Busy Signal, Juggling Sweet.

0: 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A collaboration between Hawaii and Jamaica with Juggling Sweets.
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2: Jacob, I gotta say, you're looking good today, my bro. I could almost say you look like a work of art.
0: Michael Chow, you are making me blush this morning. But thank you for the compliment, bro. But actually, we have someone here in the studio who has been made into a work of art. Just a few days ago, a striking new underwater sculpture was unveiled in Isabel Province in the Solomon Islands. British artist Jason Decaire's Taylor's new work, The Solomon Siren, tells the story of Gladys Habu-Bartlett, award-winning climate activist, UNICEF Pacific ambassador, pharmacist, former Miss Solomon Islands, and mother. And we're so lucky to have Gladys in the studio today. Hello, Gladys. Welcome to Nisha Daily. How are you?
3: Thank you. What a welcome. Thank you so much. I'm so excited to be here.
2: We're excited, Gladys. It's not every day we have someone who has us their own statue walk into our studio. So this is a milestone for us. And, you know, before we get into the Solomon Siren, you know, we got to go back to the start. Can you tell us a bit about your family's heritage and whereabouts did you grow up?
3: Awesome. So my dad's from Isabel in the Solomons. So, yeah, I grew up basically raised in the Solomon Islands, pretty much during school time in town, but was like most of our holidays was back in the village in Isabel Province. So yeah, we'd always go to Kale, never missed.
0: Yo, big love to Isabel Province this morning. Now, it all began with Kale Island, your ancestral lands in Isabel Province. Now, Kale was one of the first documented islands in the Solomons that was lost to sea level rise. Now, it's been fully submerged beneath the ocean since 2014. I mean, you just spoke about, you know, growing up and going to Kale. Can you tell us about what a place like Kale has meant to you sort of growing up and throughout your life?
3: Thank you. That's a good question. I mean, you know, like for us and the family, Kale is a special place. We'd always go there, as I said, we'd never missed a trip. And my grandparents' family actually got the, you know, actually got to live there. They've done so much on the island because it was about 50,000 square meters when it was still existing decades ago. And then over time, obviously, it gradually disappeared. And yeah, for me, that realization came when I was about 14 years old. And I knew I had to document it. So I started taking photos at that time. And I'm glad I did so. I didn't think I was going to become a climate advocate or anything like that. But it's really helped shape who I am. It's helped teach us so much about our culture, our traditions, just seeing and understanding the relationship between our people, the land and the sea.
0: No, incredible. And, you know, talking about some of those memories of Kale Island, could you describe to us what a day would be like if we were to spend it on Kale?
3: Oh, amazing. So life was really simple back then. Like we were happy with our little boats that could somehow fit so many of us. And then we'd take the boat out, go for a picnic. I guess my earliest memories of Kale was just that it had this really lush forest. Just seeing birds, there's like nesting grounds, there's all sorts of things we could spot around the island and then in the sea. There's stingrays, fish, all kinds. So, yeah, I think the most beautiful part about Kale is that it had this amazing white sand. The sea was so clear. And so we just really enjoyed, you know, just having a swim and play when we visited.
0: Oh, man, it's beautiful, Michael.
2: And Gladys, you know, this story of Kale is what's, you know, being depicted in this new artwork by British artist and artist Jason Decaire's Taylor, who, you know, is renowned for these underwater artworks all over the world. Like his latest work is called The Solomon Siren. And it's part of Decaire's Taylor's ongoing series of siren works. There's one in Townsville, Australia, another one over in the UK, all highlighting the urgent climate issues needing attention. Firstly, what made you reach out to Jason to tell this story?
3: I think we were here in Australia. We were visiting the aquarium one time and I guess I've always been thinking about how I could bring climate advocacy to the community. I've been fortunate to participate in various regional, international meetings as a youth representative for Solomons and the Pacific. So it's always been on my mind, you know, just how can we bring this back to the people so they can just participate from our own shores. And so we had this idea and I decided, you know, let's reach out to Jason. And yeah, somehow we came across, actually before I knew about Jason, we happened to come across a TED Talk of his, and he was on a vessel that happened to come to Solomon. So I thought, oh, it's not too far from, you know, from his mind. Like he would probably remember the Solomons and he might want to come. So yeah, reached out. And thanks to the British High Commissioner at that time, he helped make the introduction for us.
0: Oh, absolutely incredible. And it's amazing to see what has come out of that introduction. I mean, the Solomon Siren, it's a life-sized figure of yourself resting your head against a tree. And it's situated on the spot where Kale used to be, which means as the tide changes, the sculpture actually disappears beneath the water. I mean, how do you feel Jason's artwork represents your story and the story of the island?
3: This question is always like challenging for me to answer. I think, one, I'm really humbled that I get to tell my story in this way, and it can stand the test of time. I'm pleased that, most especially, that the community would be able to have an avenue for themselves to also share about our challenges, what we've gone through, what we've lost, and what is still worth fighting for. So I'm really pleased about that. The woman itself represents women in our society, in Isabel in particular. We are a matrilineal society, so woman has a right to making decisions over land and passing land through the generations. So it's kind of like she's closing her eyes and she leans against the tree, and there's this all these uncertainties around her. But she's also calm and hopeful, because she still has to ensure that the children that come after her has a place to call home. So it's sad, but it's also hopeful.
0: Mm. And looking at the statue as well, there are also those markings on the side of the tree with a series of dates. Can you tell us what those are?
3: Yeah, amazing. So we've wanted to make sure that it is related to climate advocacy, sea level rise, obviously. And so what we did is we had made some calculations based on predictions of how far the sea has risen over time. 2006 is the first marking. So that kind of represents when we started seeing like the tides just really taking over our island and, you know, just flooding through. So then we go at 10-year intervals from then. So then it's 2016 next, which is when studies by scientists from Queensland University had confirmed that islands, including Kale, was completely submerged in the ocean. And then the next one, obviously 2026, which is now when the installation of that piece is has taken place. And then 2036, 2046. So they're at 10-centimeter increments. And yeah, I guess people would be able to see whether or not these predictions we have are true. Would sea level sit at 2036 at that same level, or as in the mark, or is it more, you know, are we underestimating it? Something like that.
2: Mm-hmm. And good morning to you. If you've just joined us, you've washed up on the shore of Nisha Daily here with Jacob and Michael. Hello. We're so honored to have, you know, award-winning climate activist Gladys Harbour-Bartlett in the studio here with us today. Speaking about this new artwork, which has been unveiled in Isabel Province, called The Solomon Siren. It's by artist Jason DeClaire's Taylor. It depicts the story of Gladys Harbour-Bartlett and the loss of Kale Island to sea level rise. I should probably mention, you know, when you in early talks, you didn't realize the statue was going to be of you. You didn't just go to an artist and say, hey, make a statue of me. You wanted to tell the story of your people, and it ended up being of you. You represent your people. What was your first reaction when Jason actually showed you the finished statue?
3: Oh, I was like, whoa, this looks really similar to my face. I was a bit like, yeah, really surprised, actually. But I guess it was a moment for me to like take it all in and really appreciate my hard work in also sharing these stories out there. I did at the start hope that it would be, you know, someone in the village. Unfortunately, we couldn't get that happen due to, you know, access, technology access and that sort of stuff. But it's amazing. It's amazing to be represented that way. And I feel very humbled that he chose to share my story like that.
0: And Gladys, the Solomon Siren was unveiled in a ceremony with the landowners of Calais, the Isabel community, as well as Jason Declares Taylor himself, former Prime Minister Jeremiah Manele, and the British High Commission. Can you describe what that day was like, the unveiling of this work?
3: Oh, so that whole week being there, we were just like really wanting to make sure everything happened. And it's not always actually in such a setting that you get to have everything happen within the time frame you've planned it to be. But yeah, just the fact that we had the British High Commissioner come down, the former Prime Minister come down. He's also the member for the constituency where Calais is located. So it did mean so much to have them both. And it just so happened that we managed to get it all installed right on the day we planned to have. So yeah, the ceremony was very emotional, having everybody come there and having the community turn up in numbers as well. I've never seen that many people on Calais Island in my life at one time, all on the island. So I guess I really appreciated everyone sort of coming together and standing together with us and basically standing for our story and the fight that our people have been facing over the years.
2: Mm-hmm. And, you know, you have done so much advocacy work, you know, in many forms through your work as a climate activist, UNICEF, Pacific Ambassador, pharmacist, again, for Miss Solomon Islands, and so much more. Like, how does it feel to have your story represented, you know, not just in articles and news, things, whatever? It's now represented in this artwork, the Solomon Siren, and, the message that it sends to the world.
3: It's very special. I'm honored that I get to share my story this way. Yeah, and I guess the only thing I really hope for people is that, climate change does affect all of us in different ways, wherever we are in the world. But ultimately, it is a collective responsibility for all of us to help protect Mother Earth. It's the only home we've got left. And to have experienced losing an island, I feel, is a warning. And I always get emotional thinking about it. I really hope that people will continue to tell the stories of all the, challenges we face in creative ways. It is a different way to get people on board to kind of support our fight. And, yeah, I really hope it goes a long way and makes people remember that we have so much we're fighting for.
0: Yeah, and the Solomon Siren, it will continue to stand, I mean, for decades as a symbol of not only the island, but its people. And as we approach 2026 United Nations Climate Change Conference, COP31 in November, I mean, what's your message to those who are interested in your story, the story of Calais and the story of the Solomon Siren?
3: My only message is come to our shores, come see the Solomon Siren, come stand in our seas and come see the urgency that our people face. I'm really proud of how resilient we are and how much we've had to adapt over the years going through what we have to go through. But not a lot of people who are attending events like COP understand this. So I really hope COP comes closer to the Pacific Islands. I was hoping it was going to be hosted in Australia, but it's okay. I guess the most important thing is that we keep fighting for justice, climate justice.
0: Gladys, thank you so much for joining us here on Nija Daily. We're wishing you and your family a fantastic rest of the time in Brisbane and hopefully get to catch up sometime soon. Thank you so much.
3: Thank you so much. It's been an absolute pleasure.
0: Yes, that was award-winning climate activist Gladys Havu-Bartlett joining us here in the studio, sharing the story behind the Solomon Siren, a new underwater sculpture by Jason Dequez Taylor. Head online if you want to check out some photos of the Solomon Siren. And as Gladys said, come to our shores and check it out. It's located in Isabel Province, standing both as a memorial to Calais Island, but a symbol of hope as well for future generations. So definitely worth a visit. And hey, if you're tuning in from Solomon Islands this morning, and particularly Honiara, I know that you've got a fantastic event underway. The National Panpipe Festival kicked off yesterday and will be continuing today and tomorrow. So before we head any further with Nija Daily, let's throw to traditional Solomon Islands musician Charles Maimorosia. Hote hote.

0: φώτε, φάβια, ούρι, ματεχό. 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
1: Yes, that was Charles Mamoroshia with Hote Hote. So once again, big shout out to you if you're heading down to the National Panpipe Festival 2026 in Honiara, Solomon Islands. So we've got time for one more track before we head out for the day and the week. And I'll tell you what, a huge celebration of Aboriginal and Torres Strait Islander cultures in Australia kicks off this weekend. So with that being said, as we head into what will be NAIDOC week, let's play out a fantastic Blackfella artist. It's Say True God and Stanley T. Don't worry.

And say true God with Don't Worry. Bring us to the end of Nisha Daily for another week. Once again, thank you so much for spending some time with me this morning. And of course, if you've been tuning in throughout the week, big shout out to you as well. Hope you enjoy the rest of your day and have a fantastic weekend. Stay tuned in to ABC Radio Australia this morning. Got your latest news coming at you next. After that, you'll be catching up with Josiah Nununga and Fred Hooper for another edition of Pacific Prepared. But with that being said, it's time for us to head out for the weekend. So stay safe. Have a fantastic time your Saturday and Sunday. If you want to hear more Nisha Daily, catch up with us on Monday morning, 7 a.m. PNG time. But oh, like always, going to say a huge thank you for tuning in throughout the week. Andy Mom.

0: ABC News, hello, I'm William Howard Evans. Ukraine's president has made an urgent appeal for help from allies after Russia launched one of its largest ever drone and missile attacks on Kyiv, killing at least 27 people. Europe correspondent Elias Kluwer reports.
1: Russia hammered Ukraine's capital in an 11-hour drone and missile attack in what Moscow called retaliation for Ukrainian strikes on Russian oil facilities. Although previous attacks have killed more people, this latest barrage deployed the largest number of weapons on the capital and hit locations over a wider area. Ukraine's president, Volodymyr Zelensky, visited the site of one strike where he renewed his appeal to Western allies to urgently strengthen Ukraine's air defences. He's hoping to put his case to allies in person, including US President Donald Trump, at next week's NATO summit in Ankara.
0: Families and supporters of the victims of the deadly October 7 Hamas attacks on Israel have used the 1,000-day anniversary of the massacre to ratchet up pressure on the Netanyahu government. Here's Middle East correspondent Matthew Doran.
2: In the early hours of the morning, Hamas fighters poured over the Gaza border, killing 1,200 people in Israel, taking 250 hostage and shocking the nation. On the grim milestone, Israelis have taken to the streets to demand an independent inquiry into the failures leading to the attack, something the Israeli Prime Minister has to this point rejected. And while the demands for accountability are resonating in Israel, they are also echoing around the world too, particularly given all that's happened since, with more than 73,000 Palestinians killed in Gaza, many civilians including children, and the territory left in ruin. Matthew Doran, ABC News, Jerusalem.
0: Indonesian officials say they're working to verify reports that a Papuan rebel group has killed an American pilot. Indonesia correspondent Tim Swanston reports.
3: In a statement, West Papua Liberation Army spokesman Sebi Sumbom said the group's fighters in the remote Highland Papua province shot dead an American pilot and burned the aircraft he was flying. A task force run by Indonesia's police and military said it was working to verify the reports. Sebi Sumbom said the pilot had violated the separatist group's ultimatum, banning flights into areas it considered operational zones. He said the shooting of the pilot was a message to the United States to pay for the mistake of failing to address the root causes of the conflict in Papua. The group has urged the UN to open negotiations with the Indonesian government to resolve the decades-long conflict.
0: Solomon Islands' new Prime Minister says there's a growing consensus in the region in support of his idea for a regional security agreement. Matthew Wale floated the concept with Australian Prime Minister Anthony Albanese during his visit to Canberra last month. Mr. Wale is also chair of the Pacific Islands Forum, and at a speech in Suva, he said bilateral security agreements are not enough.
4: We cannot continue naively fumbling our way in terms of issues to do with defence security.
0: Solomon Islanders say El Nino conditions are raising concerns about access to safe drinking water and daily household needs. People living in Malaita, Makira, Choiseul and the Western Provinces say rivers, streams and other water sources are drying up. The El Nino event could be one of the strongest ever observed and typically leads to hot and dry conditions. Henry Barre is a local school principal and says they're struggling with the lack of water.
5: We need to take transport, go down to Manakoi village to collect water every evening. So it's about walking distance, about 3 kilometres from my school.
0: Anticipation is building ahead of the wedding of the pop superstar Taylor Swift, which is expected to take place at Madison Square Garden in New York over the next 2 days. North America correspondent Lauren Day reports from the city.
6: Taylor Swift has described her upcoming wedding to footballer Travis Kelce as your English teacher marrying your gym teacher. But really, this is America's royal wedding. Hundreds of police officers are on patrol and several roads are closed around Madison Square Garden ahead of the 2-day event, which will kick off with a small rehearsal dinner of just 100 people in the next few hours. On Friday local time, 1,000 guests are expected for the main event at the Garden with possible stage performances, according to a police memo obtained by the New York Times. The event is private and taking place in the middle of a heat wave, but that's unlikely to keep the pop star's famously enthusiastic fans away.
0: And Spain are through to the last 16 of the Soccer World Cup after beating Austria 3-0. The Spanish side will play Portugal or Croatia in the next round on the 6th of July. You're up to date with the latest ABC News.
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9: Malola Lee and welcome to Nijan Footy Friday. My name is Sam Wykes and alongside me is my Cook Island Coey, Tinidao Arona, and we're going to bring you all the must-know stories in the Rugby League and Rugby Union Worlds. T.
10: Kia ora, my brother.
9: How are you feeling? I know you have been exercising, joining in
10: these events.
9: Fads.
10: Of fads.
9: These, are they
10: Come
9: fads?
10: On, mate.
9: No, I'm joking. It's a tough, grueling, high rocks
10: sort of race this week.
9: How did you go?
10: No, good. I done a doubles men's race this week with a friend of mine from the gym. And look, my friend pulled his hammy.
9: I thought you were going to say he pulled out and you had to do it solo.
10: He was very close to pulling out. Very, very close.
9: And I would hate to talk to you and say, hey, bro, I'm out this week. Like for an event like this.
10: It was in the first quarter of the race.
9: You're so competitive.
10: And I was like, you are not quitting. I've put my goal down that I'll be completing this race.
9: Don't ruin my goal.
10: You bite down on your mouth guard and you get through the next hour. And he, to his credit, he did get through it. But there were times when we were going through the exercise where he stopped. He goes, I can't do it. And I go, you can do it. And then the other thing was my brother, my wife, and family and friends were watching. My brother's like, sub me in. Just give me his band. I'll come do it for him. And I'm like, you can't. We're getting disqualified.
9: Would you have wanted Deezer with you as a partner?
10: He's doing it today with his wife.
9: Oh, he's doing it today.
10: So
9: okay,
10: I wouldn't want him to mess up his prep because I reckon him and his wife might have a very fun race today. So
9: after this,
10: I'm heading over there. And to all the competitors doing High Rocks in Sydney, Australia, I wish you all the best.
9: Maybe next year, Nijan Footy team, I'll come in. I just got to get my left knee fixed. I'll be good to go. But anyway, enough about us. Let's get into Rugby League.

0: Ndola Kulundrani, so
1: coming in hot from Kiribati,
0: and he'll be covering the international Flying Fijians.
1: They take on Wales this weekend for round one of the Nations Championship, so we're looking forward to that.
0: And then we do have some news within both rugby league and rugby union, some big news for the PNG Chiefs, so stay
1: tuned. 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
2: Hi, I'm Yasmin Clydesdale, and you're listening to Nijin Footy.
1: Yeah, T, we're going to start with rugby league. NRLW we'll cover with Salah, as you mentioned in the intro. But what do you want to kick off with, actually? Because I love that PNG Chiefs signings, but there's also some exciting games.
0: Nah, let's save the games for after. Let's go straight to the top. PNG Chiefs have signed three of their local players who are currently playing in the London for the London Broncos in England in the championship.
1: That's the second division. Yep.
0: Their coach is Jason Demetrio. So he's the PNG Kumuls coach. And then he's taken these players over to the London Broncos with him. Gairo Voro, Maria, and Finley Glare. Them three players have been signed on development contracts with the PNG Chiefs.
1: Oh, man, Gaio Voro is the one for me. I know the other two are amazing players, but when I got to see Gaio Voro up close when I was over in PNG, and I've said it many times, like, mate, who's that Jerome Luai-looking fella out there? When I was talking to Paulie Aiton, he goes, oh, yeah, that's Gaio. So I think for someone like him who probably had that experience, you know, test match, footy, for PNG, and then it's gone over to London. I'm looking forward to seeing how he has developed over there to then contribute well to the Chiefs.
0: I'm also looking forward to seeing the development when they surround themselves around players like Jerome Luai.
1: Of course,
0: Alex
1: yes.
0: Johnston. Maria is a fullback, and he is sharp. He is a very, very good rugby league player, and Finley Glare plays in the halves as well. So just to be surrounded in that environment, the NRL environment, under Coach Willie Peters, the experience that they will get from being in the camp, this environment, but also the PNG locals, knowing that they've got their own players in this NRL team, would mean so much to the people of PNG.
1: I think that's the key to the PNG Chiefs, making sure that it wasn't just players from all around the world, but like genuine players that have been developed in PNG, you know, born and raised in the villages, and they've come through, and that way that inspires a lot of young players to be able to go, oh, there's the pathway from that village, from my village, wherever they're from, to then get onto the NRL.
0: Yeah, I spoke to Jason Demetrio at the end of last year, I believe, during PAC Champs, and he said that the reason why he's taking these boys to London Broncos, one, because he wants to prep them for PNG Chiefs if they did get the opportunity. So I reckon Jason Demetrio, he would be one of the happiest men for these players, but also needs a lot. He deserves a lot of acknowledgement and recognition because he helped with this pathway for these boys to then be in a position to be picked for the PNG Chiefs.
1: It's such a great pathway and a good point that you bring up around going over to London. It's not just about the talent they're going to have on the field why they went to London. It's moving out of home. It's getting out of your comfort zone. It's learning to be a professional because the PNG Chiefs, when they come in, they're going to be on the road. Like the grind of how many rounds will it be? Is it 20 rounds of footy or 26 rounds of footy? Like you've got to be in the grind for so long and get yourself up for every battle. It's a tough ask. If we look at the Tigers, for instance, you know, they're up at the top of the table at the first half of the season. And now when you get to the back end, they're starting to go down the ladder, but that's the grueling factor of the NRL, and that's what these boys need to be prepped for.
0: Yeah, and when they go to Broncos, they're not there with championship players or, you know, part-time players. They're surrounded by players like Saliva Havili and Regan Campbell-Gillard, like former NRL players.
1: Seasoned campaigners.
0: To, you know, help build them to this position. And, yeah, I just think it's a great signing for PNG Chiefs, a great signing for the people of PNG, and a great signing for these three men, Gairo Voro, Maria, and Finley Glare. Man, wishing you all the best for this.
1: Much love from Nijin Footy, boys.
0: For this preseason.
1: Yeah. Get after it.
0: Yeah. Hey, and in other news, Dietrich Roach.
1: Dietrich Roach,
0: I've seen on the social media that he has signed to the Sydney Roosters.

0: Roosters. Talk to me. Where has he come from? Give me a bit of background. I know he's another rugby union sevens player.
1: Yeah, he has mainly been sevens his whole time. So I reckon he would have been playing Aussie sevens for the last 10 years. Samoan background as well. Funny enough, his dad was my sprint coach when I was coming through at Parramatta Two Blues.
0: Oh, he must have not been a great coach then, because you got much speed or...
1: I was like, where are you going with this? I am fast. I didn't show up. As in, not me personally, like as in the club sprint coach. So obviously I didn't show up to those sessions. But for Dietrich, he has got wheels. Like, he's very quick.
0: Mark Nawanga Nitawase kind of signing or difference?
1: No, I reckon it'll be different, bro. Like this, for
0: Roger
1: someone like...
0: Roger Toivasashek.
1: Look, anyone can surprise you. Like, you know, you put someone in an arena and they've got an opportunity to develop at a club like the Roosters, you know, who knows what their ceiling's going to be. But from what I've seen, it's definitely not Mark or Roger type of signing. But
0: who would you compare him to in the NRL? Style of play. Tolu Kola.
1: I would say Tolu. But the thing
0: Lehi.
1: Is... If you're going to go somewhere, I'd go Lehi Hopewate, you know, because he's a bit bigger than Lehi. He's got electric feet. You know, he's very good with time and space to be able to beat a defender one-on-one.
0: Ronaldo Mulitalo.
1: I'd say Ronaldo's got more of the fight in him.
0: Okay.
1: You know, I'm only saying this because I only seen him play sevens.
0: Sevens.
1: And you think about the time and space that you have in sevens. You can afford to look, you know, like, not avoid contact, but the contact's nowhere near as heavy. So if he's going to really go after it in league, he's got to have those tough carries. And that was the knock-on for Mark when he first crossed over.
0: Yep.
1: You know, where is he going to have the physicality to be able to do what Brian Tuttle does, but also bring his game around style. Finishing in his style? And then it took Marky not that long to adapt to it, but for someone like Dietrich, I think it will be... someone where in preseason he's going to know if he's about it or not. But I do, he's a great kid. He's got a good character. And if he works hard, you just never know where he could end up.
0: Well, he's joining the red, white and blue, my beloved favourite club in the NRL, Dietrich Roach. I do wish you all the best. And Sammy reckons that he's going to get him on our show.
1: Yeah, we'll get on and we'll ask him those tough questions. How are you going to prep for the grueling preseason and the contact in rugby league?
0: And if you are just joining us, you are listening to Nijan Footy with Tinito Aruna and Sammy Wykes. In other news, Luke Lauli'i from the West Tigers, he has signed with the Warriors immediately.
1: So he's over there right now?
0: He's over there now for the remainder of 2026. So
1: on loan or...
0: Nah, he'll be...
1: He's definitely gone. Yeah, so he won't be coming back to Tigers.
0: He would have been released from Tigers and then gone over to the Warriors. So we wish him all the best, Luke Lauli'i. And in round 18, the NRL this weekend, we do have five games due to... only five games because State of Origin next Wednesday, game 3 on the line.
1: Tune in on Monday because my man is going to really dive deep into that game.
0: We'll cook on that on Nijan Footy Monday. But tonight we have the Panthers taking on the South Sydney Rabbitohs. Tomorrow, two games where the Dragons will be taking on the Tigers and the Broncos will be taking on the Cronulla Sharks. And on Sunday, we have two more games, the Eels versus the Seagulls and the Knights versus the Dolphins. So... five games. Yes, all the State of Origin players will be missing from their teams, but there is still plenty to play for with the NRL ladder very, very close. So they'd be hoping to get them points, these players who are playing on the weekend. Let's shift over to Rugby Union, Sammy, with all the Rugby Union International coming up.
2: Hello guys, this is your son Nasila Silla from the Fijian Draw, and you're listening to Nijan Footy.
1: Yeah, Nasila Silla, he'll be starting for Fiji against Wales in the second row, but it is the international season. It will be underway this weekend. I am absolutely pumped. I love Test match footy. There's no way I can watch every single game that will be happening. There is plenty. If we look at it, you've got in the Nations Championships, Australia will take on Ireland, New Zealand will take on France, Japan versus Italy, South Africa versus England, Argentina versus Scotland, and Fiji will play Wales. And then in the Nations Cup, we'll have Samoa taking on Hong Kong and Tonga taking on Zimbabwe. So out of those games, T, which one will you be watching?
0: All of them, mate.
1: All of them.
0: Every single just, one of them.
1: At least go on YouTube and get the highlights for me, please, so we can bounce off each other.
0: I wouldn't mind watching the All Blacks versus France.
1: Yeah, that'll be a good one.
0: In Christchurch. And you said that the halfback for France isn't playing, right?
1: Yeah, he's not playing this game, but I think he might be there for the next one. Because they just finished their grand final. They just won, Toulouse won. So those guys are coming late.
0: You know what I will be watching? I'll be watching the haka. Love watching the All Blacks haka.
1: No other team does it better than them, I think.
0: No, and doing it in Christchurch in the under the roof.
1: Under the roof.
0: Adi Savia,
1: captain.
0: Being the captain.
1: Tana Umanga, assistant. Cook Island, head coach.
0: Head coach.
1: Dave Rennie. There's plenty to like about that game. But I will shift over to Manu Samoa as they take on Hong Kong in their game. And they had one.
0: My name is Jeff.
1: He's on the bench.
0: He is.
1: He's
0: playing.
1: Back, and that's all I was going to say. Like seeing some of the players that are playing for Samoa. We see Miracle Failangi. He will be captain. He's back because last year he didn't play for the Manu. The other player that I'm looking forward to is Peter Umanga Jensen. Yeah, he's I believe he's a one test All Black. He's former Hurricanes. He'll be making his debut in the 12 jersey for Samoa. So for someone like him with his experience, I think it'll be much needed for this team. And I'm really liking the fact that they've got a good balance between their forwards and their backs. Their number eight is an absolute weapon, Jacopo Mapu. So when you think of guys like Miracle, Jacopo, and you've got guys like Peter Jensen and Duncan Power in the backs, I think it's well balanced, and I think they should get the job done pretty comfortably against Hong Kong. And if you're in Samoa, this game will be played at 4 a.m. on Sunday morning. So for Samoa, good luck to them. Looking forward to unpacking your game come Monday. And then the other game is Tonga versus Zimbabwe. My cousin Patrick messaged me, so he's starting at 10. He goes, bro, one of your old Force teammates are playing for Zimbabwe. Ian Pryor, isn't he like 100 years old? I was like, relax. He's the same age as me, but yeah, he's 38. And he's like going, man, he's been around for ages. Who's he playing for? Because he's looking at their team list. And I was like, oh, I know that a goal of his was to play at the World Cup. Are you sure he's playing? Message me in the morning. Oh, sorry, bro. I'm looking at last year's team list. So preparation is going good for Tonga. Well, looking at the wrong team list.
0: I guess the good thing for Patrick is that he is trying to find stuff on Zimbabwe, because I could imagine there's not much news on who the players are. So he is trying to dive deep into how can he best play.
1: Oh, okay. I'll give him the benefit of the doubt.
0: You'd rather him do that than not do anything at all.
1: What? Like what?
0: Ask questions.
1: Oh, who's that caring? No, I'd rather have the arrogance go, bro. I don't care who we're playing. Doesn't matter. Line him up, we'll knock him down.
0: Where's this game being played?
1: This game is played in Colorado and Denver.
0: Ooh.
1: Yeah, so
0: in
1: it's
0: USA.
1: Over there. Yeah, in the US. Okay. Over there. No. Is Colorado US? Okay.
0: US.
1: It is in Colorado, isn't it?
0: Yeah, don't edit this one out of the show. Keep this in there.
1: I was like, where's my geography? It's Colorado. Yeah, so yeah, Colorado.
0: Colorado.
1: So they'll be in Denver over there. And this game will play at 11:15 a.m. in Tonga. So if they want to get up for that one on Sunday. But again, when you look at the Tongan side, I was talking to Orlando Sorka. He said that the average age is nearly 30. So they've got an aging team, the Tongans. So hopefully that brings a lot of maturity to their game, the way they like to play. I would have liked to have seen Adam Coleman in the second row, but again, he's probably got a little bit of time off after their French season. But it's good to see Simisi Paya from Moana Pacifica. He's their vice captain. Bola Latu off the bench, their prop. He is our Spanish Tongan English speaking prop. I think that's why I like to highlight him, because every time he speaks Spanish, you know, it's a love language, Spanish. Do you like the language? I wish I was fluent in Spanish.
0: I only know a couple words.
1: Give me something.
0: Nah, not doing it.
1: Hola, ¿cómo está? Simón, órale, ándale, ándale. Yes, that's what, too many movies. But I think Solomon Okata, he will come off the bench as well, the former leaguey. Did you ever play against Solomon Okata?
0: Warriors.
1: The Warriors,
0: winger.
1: Yeah. Played for the Brumbies as well, so he'll be coming off the bench. But it's a big one. Zimbabwe, they'll be tough, because they have a lot of their Zimbabwean players will play in South Africa.
0: Yeah, I've seen
1: and
0: that.
1: So they'll have a lot of tough players. So I think it'll be a good first up test match for Tonga in this one.
0: When you look at the squad, are you happy with how it's assembled? Or are there other players out there that, you know, are either playing for All Blacks or Australia?
1: Yeah, you know, when one name comes to mind straight away is that Kyron Thomoy-Falau, who played for the Chiefs, who made his international debut with Tonga. But I believe he's doing his international stand down,
0: so he can represent
1: the All Blacks. But at the same time, you know, you like anything, like in the NRL, when you see boys either play for Samoa or play for Australia, or you know they cross over to the Kiwis and Tonga, you can only be happy for the boys representing, because even though they might have a different jersey on or whatever, you know they're representing their family and their culture and doing everything they can to do a good job. So I would have loved to have seen him in the Tongan jersey, but it is what it is.
0: Just with the international games coming up, if you're a player, are you more looking forward to these Nations Cup than you are with the Super Rugby season?
1: It's a good question. I think when you're playing for your country, like these ones, you park Super Rugby. Like it's cool that you get to play week in, week out. But I think for a test player, you know, that's where you want to be playing all your footy. And that's why you have guys come back like Artie Savia. You know, he could cash in and just stay over in Japan and have 6 months off and then go for 6 months to play over there, like for their competition. He wants to come and put that All Blacks jersey on.
0: Yeah.
1: Because it's the biggest occasion. Like our international game is absolutely flying, and you're playing in front of the biggest crowds. I'm pretty sure that like all these games are sold out.
0: Yeah, a lot of revenue is made as well
1: through this game. It would be like saying, it'll be like, that's our origin.
0: Yeah, we're the opposite. The club NRL games, that's a revenue driver, state of origin as well.
1: Yeah.
0: Whereas our international game isn't at that level yet.
1: Yeah, so people, if they opted to probably rest during the international window to get ready for the NRL season, yeah, they'll go, I'll probably sit this one out. But for international, you'd sit out Super Rugby. So next year for World Cup, boys will be sitting out Super Rugby to get ready for World Cup.
0: And just for us people that don't watch much rugby union, can you put a bit of clarity around Artie Savia? So Artie Savia has gone to Japan, played club.
1: Yeah, club in the League One competition over
0: Japan,
1: there. Won a title over there just recently with his side.
0: And then now he's allowed to come back and play for the All Blacks?
1: For the All Blacks, yeah, because now he'll be signing with a Super Rugby team next year in New Zealand, but that hasn't been confirmed because he was actually technically on a sabbatical.
0: To Moana.
1: Moana.
0: What
1: on
0: does
1: that
0: sabbatical
1: one.
0: Mean?
1: It means that within his contract, say he signs 2 years or 3 years with the All Blacks, so a sabbatical means you can have time off within your window to go play overseas somewhere and earn some extra coin, freshen up and do what you need to do over there.
0: So it's there for New Zealand to be able to say, yep, you can have this in your contract to go and earn more money because
1: we can't pay that amount. Okay. We can't match that dollar figure that you are worth, but we can work with you so you can get your get paid and also have that flexibility to be able to come back.
0: And would that be because of the world market in rugby union?
1: It's what we're seeing again with that new broadcast deal for the NRL. What you're seeing there, that's been the norm for Japan, France for a very long time.
0: So it'd be equivalent to someone in Super League and a club wants to keep them at Super League, but they're like, over the next 4 years, if you do get the opportunity, you can go to NRL for a year, earn what you need to earn what you can, then come back and play for our club.
1: Yeah, and the only difference with that one though, the difference is that when you earn pound and you come to Australia, it's got to be worth it. Whereas the New Zealand dollar and the Australian dollar is usually a lot weaker than the euro or the pound. So that's what makes it even more attractive for players to go over there. But
0: thanks for that education session on that. Just know there's a lot of our listeners that are always like, how is Artie able to go play Japan and then come back and captain the All Blacks? But we just don't know.
1: When you're a superstar, they bend the rules for you as much as they want to. And if you're a person like me, you get what you're given and that's it. You just be grateful. But all good. Plenty of international rugby coming up. Plenty of NRL coming up. State of Origin. There's World Cup soccer. There's even the Commonwealth Games starting at the end of this month. So there is plenty of sport, even though we're not covering that.
0: But there's World Cup Rugby League coming up as well.
1: Oh, World Cup Rugby League. NRLW. And we also need to remember Super Rugby Women's is on this Sunday. It's a doubleheader. The Brumbies will play the Force and the Tars will play the Reds. The Drua have the bye, and the semi-finals is already here on the 17th of July. So the Drua, man, they are looking good at the moment. If the Reds get over the Tars, that means the Fijian Drua will sit on top of the table. And after last week's performance, they are running red hot. So hopefully they get to finish on top of the table for Super Rugby in the women's competition. Man, there is so much sport happening this year. And we're only scratching the surface, but we'll be back again on Monday to talk more of that. But before then, where are we going to now, my friend?
0: We are heading straight to our good friend Sala Tonga Tuki from the NRLW West Tigers.
3: Newcastle on the attack, Olivia Higgins through Romanak, then got the pass away to Deb. She gets through hands away to the wing on the far side of the field and diving over to score for Newcastle, Shanice Parker. First try of the season, first try of the night, comes right to Yo, then away to Deb, puts it on the toe, goes in behind Staples, and she chased it very, very slowly, coming through as for now to score for the Knights. Well, that might be why they didn't take the two. Great kick by Kira Dib. The Sharkies were very slow turning around and flying through to get the grubber kick and score the try. Barne for now, and Newcastle back in front. 13 on 13. It didn't take long. Kapani.
4: She's got a first.
3: Oh, did she get it down? Yes, she did. Wow. She had no right to get that down, and isn't she loving it? A try to Simone Kapani. It comes with 3 minutes 30 left in the game, and she celebrates her first try, and so do her teammates, Jonty, like they've just won the comp. And there's the arrow being fired into the air. This is all for Jai Arrow. Whistle has blown, and Newcastle has won. They've won comfortably in the end, albeit the game was in the balance for the most part. But Newcastle makes a winning start to 2026 in the NRLW, an 18-4 victory over Cronulla Sutherland.
5: The Rugby League Preview.
3: Now comes away to the right edge. Tonga Tuki!
5: With Sala Tonga Tuki.
0: It's time to hear from our NRLW superstar, Sala Tonga Tuki. She is preparing for round one in the NRLW for the West Tigers this weekend. She has also represented the New South Wales Blues, the Jillaroos and the Fetu Samoa. Sala, how are you feeling going into round one, 2026 NRLW?
6: I don't know. Feeling really confident and, yeah, pretty good. Just, yeah, Sunday can't come any sooner. So, yeah, the prep's been really good across the park for our team. So, yeah, we had a really good training session last night. And, yeah, I think the girls are just keen to just put it to test everything that we've been working hard. The trial is just a trial. So I think this round one will set the tone and standard for us in terms of where we will sit in this competition this season. So, yeah.
0: This reminds me of our chat every year for the last 2 years. So this is, we've been blessed because we've had you. This will be the third season now.
6: That's
0: last season and the year before, similar kind of chat, but what's different this season compared to the last two?
6: Yeah, now that I reflect, obviously, I think, yeah, just this team that we've got, it's made us all really wake up to ourselves in the last 2 years. It was an honest look at in terms of effort areas and just working hard for each other. We didn't do that at all, especially for the full 70. So we've been, you know, putting a lot of work in our training to implement those efforts. And, yeah, I think we've just seen it repetitively come out, and it's just habits now for us that we've now, I think that's what's given us the confidence, especially having an experienced half like Ray. She's just really good at directing us on a park. It makes my job easier, Kezi's job easier, and we've even spoken to each other like we're definitely going in this season a whole lot different than who we were the last 2 years. So yeah, just hope that no one's sleeping on us, because I really feel like we've got the right group of players, and the club's really recruited well in terms of experience, and that's all we've been missing the last 2 years or three.
0: This reminds me of the chat you had last season. You know, not the best start, but then when you did get that first win, it was all around, you know, owning up and taking accountability. So it's good to see that you've taken that approach at the start of this season. Now, last night NRLW kicked off where the Sharkies took on the Newcastle Knights in Cronulla, Sydney. Mm-hmm. What were your thoughts on this game to kick us off for the NRLW season?
6: Oh, I just felt like Knights competed really well. They played the full 70 and even just their middles and that, they were steamrolling the Sharks girls. But in terms of field position, I think Kira Dibb was really good at nailing her kicks to the corner, and it seemed to get some errors the back of that. But yeah, Sharks did come back a bit as well. They tried their best, obviously, to kick to the corners, and they did get some errors on, I think she's Lillianne White. I think she was really impressive in that fullback role, given that Boat Till was normally there. And she's a young fullback coming through the system. And yeah, she did her job. And I felt like just the backs alongside her, like Sydney Taylor, who's also come from Sydney from Sevens. She was awesome in space. And yeah, just having the likes of Shanice Parker and, you know, Tanika Wilson. I'd be super confident. Just the yardage and that was so good for them that their middles and they were able to steamroll.
0: Yeah.
6: Even Higgins, I've seen a different light to her at hooker. She was good at bringing her middles onto the ball. And then you obviously seen the likes of Yazzie Meeks and Fainif Finau, who they were just, you know, really great at executing and running their lines and just, you know, running hard and with the ball. But yeah, I feel like those matches that, you know, Cronulla were looking good as well, but they just didn't, you know, obviously execute it. And, it was interesting because, like, I had this talk with a couple of the girls last night watching, having Maddie Ashby as well come from Sevens. Like, the Cronulla Sharks bench girls, they were good as soon as they come on, and there seems to be a bit of momentum building from that. So I feel like they could have had that from the start. They just missed it. And there was nothing that they were able to capitalise on momentum-wise. But Maddie Ashby, it was interesting because at the back end, she was obviously trying to do like those long balls and that. But you got to understand there's 13 players in the field. It's not sevens. And I feel like because she's got a rugby league background, Maddie, but it's just in terms of finding that feed again and understanding. Even with like the tackling, there was a couple of times I seen Maddie and Sydney, they would go chopping straight away. But when you're defending on an edge, you got to either land on your hits if you're going to make that decision to jam. Otherwise, you just got to obviously wait and be patient. It's sort of like they say, like a staircase. I'm not really experienced in defending on the edge, but, you know, I think, just in terms of defence, the girls were just going low straight away. But, you know, rugby league, there's those offloads and that. You want to wrap that ball up.
1: When you're talking about that, obviously with rugby union, like your aim is to get to the person to the ground, the attacker
6: straight away,
1: so someone can get over the ball and pilfer. And for someone like Maddie, man, it was only 3 weeks ago she won the world championship with the Aussie Sevens girls, so she hasn't had a lot of time in the saddle to be able to probably adjust to those things, but you got to learn quick, don't you, when you're out there? And I've got no doubt she'll take some lessons out of it.
0: Hit, stick, definitely. Wrestle.
1: Exactly, and land on top. Slow that ball down as much as possible. But from a tactical point of view, did you pick up anything in the game where it's like, okay, that's a bit of a trend, it's something different from last year? Like, how did you see it?
6: They were just missing Tiana Penatani, the Sharks girls, obviously.
1: Is she that good, is she? Like, she's that influential?
6: Like, I definitely. Like, you have Anessa Biddle as well, who normally pairs with her in a centre, and Ness Biddle just didn't look like she was, like, in her game because she was doing a lot of yardage carries and that, and she was getting gassed. Whereas you get Tiana, who helps, you know, boost that, you know, metres and that for them. And then the girls are able to obviously preserve themselves in defence. Like, Ness Biddle she got sin-binned in the first half, and it was only, like, not even 15 minutes into the half, and it's because she was already relied on taking a lot of carries out of yardage, and then she's having to defend and that as well. Like, I think the Knights were lucky to get some 20 taps sets where they were easily getting out of their red zone. So, I feel like T was just missed there heaps by the girls. Probably just their spine in terms of their half pairings. Like, I've seen Georgia Hannaway more at hooker. Like, she's very deceptive around that ruck. And I felt like I would have, if I was going to bring Maddie into this game, risking, given that the girls have only joined preseason at the back end because they've just finished up the Sevens championships and coming over. They only had a week, I'd say, preparing for this game. or just under 2 weeks, I would have put Maddie at 5'8" with Shante Kiriaratu. She's got that running game, Maddie. When she was ball playing, with the space she had on the edge, it just wasn't enough for her. It was like you only had two players outside of you, but it was like she was wanting to play as if there was like five of them outside of her. So I don't know, maybe it's something that I know the Sharks will bounce back from this and they'll get their spine right for the next game. But yeah that's what I just thought.
0: I thought the Knights really carried the ball well, generated some really fast play of the balls, and what that done was fatigue the Sharks heaps. And, you know, when you don't have Tiana Penetani and then they go the 1-2 punch with Vanessa Biddle, Tiana on the back of that and build momentum, just felt like, yeah, they were sort of swinging from on their back a fair bit in, with the majority of that game, and also losing, going down one player for 10 minutes also took a lot of gas out of them. But well done to the Knights. Very impressive. Great win.
6: Well.
0: Also going to Shark Park, it's always a hard place to go and win. So kicked us off to a good start to the NRLW season. Now, with the rest of the games over the weekend, which game stands out to you and why?
6: I'm going to go with the Roosters and the Titans.
1: Yeah, a couple of headlines crazy coming out of this one.
6: Yeah, Tegan Levi obviously making her NRW debut at 5'8 alongside Lauren Brown. Those two have already spent plenty of time together in a rugby sevens. So it'll be really interesting to see how that combination transfer into rugby league. And then I just, Loz Brown's calmness and game management should give Levi the confidence to play with freedom, hopefully. And if they find their rhythm early, I feel like they can trouble the Roosters. But then you got the Roosters who have their own exciting debutante, Soraya Pucky, starting in a back row. We've all seen what she can do in rugby sevens with her athleticism and footwork. Pretty sure she's a forward as well. Is that right, Sammy?
1: Like, in sevens?
6: You have forwards in sevens,
1: Yeah, but she's, you wouldn't say that they're actual forwards, though. They're all sort of the same.
6: Yeah, no.
1: Because in terms of they're just going to be very fit. They're light on their feet. So hopefully they watched that game and sort of took the lessons out from Ashby around the defensive stuff, you know, making sure they stay in the tackle.
6: I think I've got word that from one of her teammates that obviously she's starting like as well, but because Maddie's come off the bench. But Soraya Pucky's starting because apparently she's actually like killing it. They've got like the Roosters got a big roster, like, you know, any player they've got, you'd probably put them in front just based on experience. But yeah, she's actually really good in her defense. And then she's just, I feel like if their edge can give the opportunity to use her speed and power, like that'll definitely be one to watch. I'm excited. But the battle through the middle is another one, an area that could decide this game. Origin props, Jessica Elliston for Titans and Ota Sapule for Roosters. This is going to be good. Like they'll set the platform for their teams. And we know like whoever wins that ruck and generates the quick play of the balls, it's definitely going to give their spine plenty of opportunities to play off the back of. And then you've got the return of Tarrant Aiken. Like I've missed hearing that name in a game. It was a miss in Origin series, but she's a huge boost for the Roosters after her ACL injury. She's one of the premier halves in the competition. And having her back obviously will help steer the team around the park. And just players like Isabel Kelly, Jess Sergis, that just adds another level of confidence and experience to this Roosters side. Clearly they are favourites, I've seen. It's them and the Broncos. But what more reason would it give the Titans to obviously hopefully quickly, you know, come and play and hopefully get a win against the Roosters?
1: I reckon there's a lot of teams out there probably burning at the fact that everyone keeps saying it's only a two-horse race in the NRLW.
6: Yeah.
1: It's the Roosters and the Broncos.
0: Nah.
1: So
6: burning me? No.
1: No. I bet it would as a player. But, Sal, before we finish up, I just wanted, from my end, we had Dawn Tui on That Pacific Sports Show. And
6: oh, my gosh.
1: We asked her who her favourite player was. Ding, ding, ding. Sala Tongatuki. So she said that you were her.
6: She did.
0: So keep inspiring.
1: Keep inspiring the younger generation. And keep an eye out for Dawn Tui, everyone.
0: And all the
1: absolute
0: best.
1: Gun.
0: All the best this weekend when you go
6: are
0: up
6: you
0: against.
6: Are you guys taking a piss?
1: No, that's what she said. Up your Coruscant and Grosau and yourself were the two favourite.
6: Oh, so wow. I can actually go play hooker now. Because she's a hooker.
0: All the best, Sala. I know you're prepared very well for this season, and I'm looking forward to the Tigers and also yourself going and ripping. So let's get off to a good start this weekend against the Eels.
6: Crossed.
0: Up the Tigers.
6: Appreciate it.
1: Good luck. Later,
0: Claws
1: Sulla.
0: Out, claws out. Out.
6: Later, boys.
1: Yeah, later.
0: See ya.
6: Bye.
5: The Rugby Union Preview.
4: Interception by Big Nemani.
5: With Nemani Kurindrani.
1: Yes, it is good to have our former Flying Fijian Nemani Nandolo Kurindrani back with us on the show. We feel like we haven't seen him for a very long time. He's been a busy man, but Nems, Dholavina, my brother.
7: Dholavina, boys. Thanks again for having me. It's always a pleasure coming on here.
0: Sounding a bit busy in the background there, Nems.
1: Yeah, a bit going on.
7: Yeah, currently, boys, I'm in Kiribati. Well, I've just checked in. I'm heading back to Nandi. I was here for a few days. And as you know, I'm doing the people's work. I'm giving back, trying to help impact here in the Pacific. And on a good note, boys, don't have any custom issues. I am actually in VIP, so thankfully the Minister of Employment got a whiff of me being here and was like, "We need to host you." So you'll see my LinkedIn post and my Facebook post will be full of photos thanking the Minister of Employment.
1: You are the best. You are Mr. Worldwide. Where in the world is NEMS? Should be the new segment for yourself. Great to know that you're a big wheel in Kiribati now, so you got all the VIP status and everything you need to be able to travel freely. But what about the esky? Is the fishing trip, the charter trip, like how's that going?
0: How many eskies?
1: Yeah.
7: No eskies this time. I've funny enough, I've got three mats I'm taking back. So yeah, mate, I seem to just be doing shopping here, mate. It's like as if we don't have the stuff at Fiji.
1: I reckon. You know when you travel across the Pacific and like your grandma or your auntie's taking, you know that bag.
0: The striped one.
1: You know, the carry bag. You know, everyone knows that bag that they travel with. Is that full of mats? Is that the one that you have to travel with?
7: Yeah. Well, that's it. It's funny you say that because I had to buy one yesterday. So thankfully that got checked in. And again, thanks to the Minister of Employment, he's told his mates in the back there, listen, throw it on. And it'll cost us free. So love it.
1: What's his name, Nems? We want to give him a shout out on.
0: Nems has forgot.
1: He's forgot. See, I've hit him up on the spot.
0: We'll edit that part out.
7: I call him Big Ratu.
1: Big Ratu, said Big Ratu. How good's that? Yeah. But okay, let's get over to the rugby union. Man, Nations Championship kicks off. Nation Cup kicks off this weekend. It's a huge first week of Test footy for rugby union. And the Flying Fijians will take on Wales in Cardiff. Look, this is a very strong Fijian side. When I saw this side come out, I was like, holy, how good does this team look? And I know you've always had strong teams on paper, but this has got to be up there.
7: Yeah, it is, mate. And like, credit to some of the drill boys, obviously, in there. And, you know, to see guys like Pateliato coming off the bench, he'll be hungry. Semi Rondrada, Josh Tuisova, like, that in itself, man, is worth its weight in gold. You know what I mean? Like it's worth the admission fee. So, look, I think I'm excited, but look, I'm a bit weary with Wales. I think they've got a new coach, you know, so they've probably got a new environment there where they're trying to. He came out saying that, you know, they're prepping for World Cup next year. So, and they've been waiting for this test match. So it's going to be It'd be really exciting. It'd be interesting to see how they go. But look, I just think on paper, this Fijian side just looks freaking tough to beat.
1: When you think about the style of footy that's required for Test match footy, then you probably think about the style of footy that the Fijians like to play. You know, how do you think they'll prepare for this one? Obviously, I know they've got a lot of points in them.
7: Yeah, well, I think the across the 15, I think with Fiji, I think they'll try and they'll go the physical game. Obviously, you've got Josh Tuisova. You've got Rondrandra to pick from off set piece in line out and scrum. You get that, go forward. Then imagine you get guys coming around the corner. Like, you know, you've got Peter Gus in there as well. I think if you're going to beat this Welsh team, you need to go the physical game. You need to be, just hit them straight up. And just playing the right areas. And then I think they're evenly balanced too with Armstrong Ravula there. At 10 with his kicking game, which I think is going to be really important. But then you got Rayasi at fullback. Holy hecka, mate. If he brings that form that he bought from Bordeaux, Jesus, Welsh are going to have a long day. But in saying that, you know, you can't go past discipline's massive. You know, this Welsh team will be I reckon they'll play smart. They'll play in the right areas. They'll force those penalties. And as we all know, once Fiji start getting those penalties in, you know, it can be a tough day for them. But yeah, man, like I just, I don't know. I think Fiji are gonna do well this, hopefully anyway.
1: I'm not sure what the weather is like over there in terms of if it's raining or not, but it is summer over in the UK at the moment. Do you think this suits the Fijians, as in compared to like normally playing in the Northern Hemisphere? It's usually during winter, but you know, being the summertime, hopefully it's dry over there. Do you think it's going to favour the Fijians?
7: Yeah. Look, from what I heard, I think the roof is closed, so it will be dry. But I don't think it's the weather will play a part. I think the boys with the closed roof. Anyone that's played in Wales, it's a pretty dry pitch anyway. So, but again, man, like I know I've been harping on about the Fiji side. We've got to talk about the Welsh. You know, you get guys like Rhys Zammit, you get him in open play. He's rapid, and he's up against Chuta Waningolo. Like, man, it's talent all around, man. I'm so excited for this game. I think we've all been waiting. Thankfully, I get the weekend off. And surprisingly, I'm always working. I'll be watching this game.
0: Hey, Nems, who's the one person you're most excited? Who's the one person you're most excited to watch this weekend for the Flying Fijians?
7: Mate, Rassi.
1: Yeah.
7: Rassi at fullback. Mate, what he did in Bordeaux, man, and he's only going to get better. I think I'm very excited to see how he goes. You know, he's made for international rugby. He's made for that level. If he gets some good go forth in the ball, get some early ball, mate, he'll be dangerous. And he's got a good kicking. He's got a good kicking game on him now. And saying that, under pressure, you know, they put pressure on his kicking game, it could go pear-shaped. But I think there's someone that's played a few years now in France and has been exposed to the kicking style game, I think he'll be well-equipped.
1: I remember last time we spoke, we said that, I know we had a little laugh, but at the same time, you always got to use technology to help with the selections, you know, and they used AI to help. But I really actually think it's actually helped a lot. When I think about, you know, your midfield, Tui Sova and Big Semi in the midfield, like if they can get that go forward and that damage along with Peter Gus in their back rowers, that back three, Wanikolo, Ravutamanda, Rayasi, like that has to be some of the best feet in world rugby just in that back three.
7: Yeah, 100%. Well, you see what Wanigolo does. He's almost becoming a bloody, you know, he's becoming a reel on Instagram. I'm starting to get sick of seeing him because all he does is run 60 metres. And it makes you wonder, Jesus, I was living a lie as a winger when I was playing rugby because this guy is absolutely killing it. So, you know, mate, it's, you get the ball in open hand to these guys, mate. Imagine us guys just watching it. How good is it going to be for the punter just watching that game?
1: Oh, man. I want to steal your words, mate. It'll be around, they could step you in a phone booth, those type of players. They're unbelievable. Stole that one from Nems T in the comms box. It was good for something in there.
7: Yeah, right. And then also, Clarky stole my line about Eto having spiders on it. Jeez, I've got to start trademarking these things. I'm not seeing anything.
1: You've seen a fair few polo shirts. That's all you've seen. But, awesome, man. Looking forward to this game. This game will be played on Sunday, the 5th of July, 1:10 Fiji time over there. So if everyone wants to get up and the kava is flowing in the villages, that'll be one to stay up for. Of the under-20s Flying Fijians, you know, went down to Australia. I think it was 53 points to 17. You know, not the result they would have wanted, but there's some strong talent in that team.
7: 100%, man. Like, obviously, Australia just, you know, we all know how good Australia is, and they're probably going to be up there, thereabouts, come finals time. But for me, the growth of the Fijian boys, you know, being obviously a development coach, one of my hats, trying to look at that talent and the you know, the guys that are in there. And I'll tell you what, man, there's some good boys in there that we're looking at. We've obviously got one that we're is vice captain Maleli Navuso, who's the center. you know, and I think it's great for these boys. These guys are young. Give them another a year in it. I think they'll go well, but they'll just outbid. They'll just outclassed and beaten by a better side.
1: All good. You know, the future looks bright as well. Nems, I saw again on your one of your platforms, one of your posts. Do you do your own social media or someone doing that for you? Because you can't be in Kiribati and posting at the same time, like with the time differences. Someone looking after your social media as well? Was that all you do?
7: By the grace of God and the blessings that you know He's given me, I've got an assistant now doing all my socials. No, I'm kidding.
1: But I did see on your socials though, the Drua's looking, you know, in good hands with one of the young signings coming through from your guidance.
7: I was pretty chuffed about it. Really happy. It was my first ever signing. I got to sign a kid and. Young kid called Johnny Rainbevel, mate, big future for this kid. Plays 10, plays fullback, kicks 60 metres. Like, I've never seen, you know how when you see players out of the island, kicking is not really the forte?
1: Mm-hmm.
7: Mate, this kid, Samuel, I mean, I can tell you, when I tell you he can kick, he was kicking, his kickoffs were like 50 metres in the air, hang time. Now, for you locks, I think it's a worse nightmare for you locks. But
1: now, the hang time one was good to get underneath it. Hang time, so you got time to get underneath and get lifted. It's the shorter ones that hurt us.
7: Yeah, see, that goes to show how much I knew about rugby back in the days. But, mate, he's good. He's you know, he'll join us. And I see him playing Super Rugby in the next few years, you know. But just to spend time with his, you know, he obviously doesn't have an agent. And we spoke to his grandparents, and man, it was, you know, you sort of tear up because this is why you do what you do, you know, and that's the joy out of it. Being able to give an opportunity to sign. I know the grandparents were just in tears, and you know, when it happened, and mate, it reminds you, you know, why you're here and why you do what you do. But yeah, he's got a big future, this kid. So we were lucky enough; he was going to go to France, but we were lucky to snap him up. So, yeah, it's good.
1: Man, how good is that? No agent involved, just the grandparents, you know, and for the right reasons, it all fell in place. So that's an amazing story. Nems, really appreciate you sharing that one with us. But I know you've got a plane to catch. You've got to get through customs up the front of the plane as well, is it? As well? Is that the red carpet to the front, turn left?
0: Straight business.
7: No, it's exit row, boys. So that, which isn't too bad.
1: Yeah,
7: exit row.
1: So, yeah, grateful, so. Grateful.
0: So, grateful. The whole exit row.
7: I don't want to push it too much, lads. Come on.
1: Come, mate. Push the boat as far as you can. They can only say yes or no, but you keep doing God's work, my friend, and we'll hopefully check in with you again next Friday.
7: Cheers, lads.
1: All right,
7: thanks,
1: take
7: you, boys.
1: Care, Russ.
0: Sure, Nabs.
8: Smoke. You better lock it up. You better lock it up. You lock it up. Lock it up. Lock it up. Lock it up. Smoke.
0: Yes, this is our Lock and Smoke, our version of our tipping competition, where me and Sam will pick one lock-in, so your favourite over the weekend's games, and then a smoky, which is, you know, not the favourite in that game. So we keep our score 1 point each for each win, and at the end of the year, the loser has to buy the winner a big feed.
1: Big feed.
0: Oh,
1: massive feed.
0: We got that feed as well with Nija Daly. As
1: well, hopefully it comes
0: hopefully
1: out.
0: Hopefully New South Wales wins
1: Come
0: and
1: on,
0: we
1: New
0: get
1: South
0: that
1: Wales,
0: one from Nija Daly. But yes, I am up 18 points to 13. We will pick a game over the NRL and NRLW and even international.
1: International
0: so
1: as
0: three,
1: well, because I'm looking at that one. Yes.
0: All right. So let's start with our lock-in. Sammy, who you got?
1: My lock is Samoa beating Hong Kong.
0: Your lock is Samoa beating Hong Kong.
1: Yeah, in the international fixture. That is my lock.
0: Okay. All right. Lock that one in.
1: Lock that one in for me.
0: All right. I'm going to go something from the NRLW. And I will go the Roosters to beat the Titans.
1: Ooh, you're going that game.
0: I know Salah. That was Salah's game to watch. I just think Roosters are just always too strong. So I'm going Roosters.
1: You going Roosters?
0: That's
1: in that
0: my lock-in.
1: Okay, that's your
0: NRLW.
1: Lock-in. NRLW. Well, I'm going to go and
0: Smokey.
1: I'm going to go Super Rugby for the women's, and my Smokey is going to be the Brumbies to beat the Force.
0: Brumbies to beat the Force?
1: Yes. Are we happy with that Smokey on that? Like the Brumbies, I don't think they've won a game this year. And so the Force are coming off a really good win against the Waratahs.
0: Yeah, I'll give you that. I watched that song that they sang
1: as
0: well. Yeah,
1: everyone likes that song. You're not the first person to ask me about that song, the Western Force victory song.
0: Oh, I don't know if they need to sing it twice, though.
1: Oh, hopefully they don't sing it twice.
0: No, they sang it like once and then went round again. But, you know,
1: that's the first time they've ever beaten the Tars, though. The first Australian side to ever beat the Waratahs. So it was a bit historic. So, I mean, you know, when you get that in Tonga, they say that ma whana buzz.
0: It was that nice. Sing it twice.
1: Say it twice. Yeah, right. So that's my smoke.
0: Sweet. And my smoky will be the Knights to beat the Dolphins.
1: Oh, yeah?
0: Yeah. You like that one?
1: No, because Knights are flying, aren't they?
0: Dolphins are flying. They're 8 in a row.
1: Yeah, okay. Oh, he's kicked back. But
0: wow.
1: Knights are top 4, aren't they?
0: Wow.
1: All right. Am I giving that? Yeah, all right. Sweet, let's go.
0: There you go.
1: Let's go. Even though Zaikato is out. But anyway, all good.
0: And
1: all
0: the
1: good.
0: Knights are 7 in a row now.
1: Yeah, there you go.
0: Wrap us up, Sammy.
1: Sweet as. Well, that's us done for Knesian Footy Friday. Make sure you find us wherever you get your podcasts. Or search us on the ABC Pacific website and make sure you tune in on Monday where we can dive deep in all of our NRL, Super Rugby, international fixtures. And, of course, our man T is going to really have a look at the Origin teams for Wednesday.
0: You've got a guest on Monday.
1: Do we have a guest on Monday?
0: Yep. We've already spoke to him.
1: Okay.
0: This show was produced on the lands of the Gadigal people of the Eora Nation.
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11: ABC News, hello, I'm William Howard Evans. Ukraine's president has made an urgent appeal for help from allies after Russia launched one of its largest ever drone and missile attacks on Kyiv, killing at least 27 people. Europe correspondent Elias Kluwer reports.
12: Russia hammered Ukraine's capital in an 11-hour drone and missile attack in what Moscow called retaliation for Ukrainian strikes on Russian oil facilities. Although previous attacks have killed more people, this latest barrage deployed the largest number of weapons on the capital and hit locations over a wider area. Ukraine's president, Volodymyr Zelensky, visited the site of one strike where he renewed his appeal to Western allies to urgently strengthen Ukraine's air defences. He's hoping to put his case to allies in person, including US President Donald Trump, at next week's NATO summit in Ankara.
11: Families and supporters of the victims of the deadly October 7 Hamas attacks on Israel have used the 1,000-day anniversary of the massacre to ratchet up pressure on the Netanyahu government. Here's Middle East correspondent Matthew Doran.
13: In the early hours of the morning, Hamas fighters poured over the Gaza border, killing 1,200 people in Israel, taking 250 hostage and shocking the nation. On the grim milestone, Israelis have taken to the streets to demand an independent inquiry into the failures leading to the attack, something the Israeli Prime Minister has to this point rejected. And while the demands for accountability are resonating in Israel, they are also echoing around the world too, particularly given all that's happened since, with more than 73,000 Palestinians killed in Gaza, many civilians including children, and the territory left in ruin. Matthew Doran, ABC News, Jerusalem.
11: Indonesian officials say they're working to verify reports that a Papuan rebel group has killed an American pilot. Indonesia correspondent Tim Swanston reports.
14: In a statement, West Papua Liberation Army spokesman Sebi Sumbom said the group's fighters in the remote Highland Papua province shot dead an American pilot and burned the aircraft he was flying. A task force run by Indonesia's police and military said it was working to verify the reports. Sebi Sebi Sumbom said the pilot had violated the separatist group's ultimatum, banning flights into areas it considered operational zones. He said the shooting of the pilot was a message to the United States to pay for the mistake of failing to address the root causes of the conflict in Papua. The group has urged the UN to open negotiations with the Indonesian government to resolve the decades-long conflict.
11: Solomon Islands' new Prime Minister says there's a growing consensus in the region in support of his idea for a regional security agreement. Matthew Wale floated the concept with Australian Prime Minister Anthony Albanese during his visit to Canberra last month. Mr. Wale is also chair of the Pacific Islands Forum, and at a speech in Suva, he said bilateral security agreements are not enough.
15: We cannot continue naively fumbling our way in terms of issues to do with defence security.
11: Solomon Islanders say El Nino conditions are raising concerns about access to safe drinking water and daily household needs. People living in Malaita, Makira, Choiseul and the Western Provinces say rivers, streams and other water sources are drying up. The El Nino event could be one of the strongest ever observed and typically leads to hot and dry conditions. Henry Barre is a local school principal and says they're struggling with the lack of water.
16: We need to take transport, go down to Manakoi village to collect water every evening. So it's about walking distance, about 3 kilometres from my school.
11: Anticipation is building ahead of the wedding of the pop superstar Taylor Swift, which is expected to take place at Madison Square Garden in New York over the next 2 days. North America correspondent Lauren Day reports from the city.
17: Taylor Swift has described her upcoming wedding to footballer Travis Kelce as your English teacher marrying your gym teacher. But really, this is America's royal wedding. Hundreds of police officers are on patrol and several roads are closed around Madison Square Garden ahead of the 2-day event, which will kick off with a small rehearsal dinner of just 100 people in the next few hours. On Friday local time, 1,000 guests are expected for the main event at the Garden with possible stage performances, according to a police memo obtained by the New York Times. The event is private and taking place in the middle of the heat wave, but that's unlikely to keep the pop star's famously enthusiastic fans away.
11: And Spain are through to the last 16 of the Soccer World Cup after beating Austria 3-0. The Spanish side will play Portugal or Croatia in the next round on the 6th of July. You're up to date with the latest ABC News.
18: Good afternoon. I hope you're well. I'm Andy Park and this is The World Today, coming to you from Gadigal Land in Sydney. This Friday, the first case of H5 bird flu detected in New South Wales, and more bitterly miserable than bitterly cold, with the worst start to a ski season on record, snow finally begins to start falling in the high country.
19: I feel like we've paid really good money to come to a rock concert and we're waiting for the main event, which is the snow in a metaphoric sense. And the support act is really, really sh**.
20: It's like, giddy up, we're on. A nice big dump last night. I believe there's more in the forecast.
18: Prime Minister Anthony Albanese says delays to the enactment of new laws to further crack down on global social media companies will harm Australian children. A government bill, which would double the fines and give more powers to the eSafety Commissioner, will now be reviewed by a Senate committee. The Prime Minister says the delay is outrageous and will play into the hands of the big tech companies. Here's Rachel Mealy.
21: Australia's world-leading legislation kicking under 16s off social media platforms was passed late last year, but its effectiveness has been questioned. Many teenagers have figured out how to get around the age verification process. Now the government wants to pass another bill, which would crack down more severely on the companies allowing that to happen.
22: Now this legislation is 4 pages. It's not complex, it's simple. It does 2 things. It doubles the fines and allows the eSafety Commissioner to get the information and the documentation from these big global companies that are making money from the fact that people can be exploited through these platforms.
21: No fines have been issued to social media platforms under the current laws. The Prime Minister wants to expand the eSafety Watchdog's powers.
22: 5 million accounts have been shut down. But the eSafety Commissioner has said what she needs is more powers. powers to get documents and powers to get the information from the big companies.
21: But the opposition and the Greens have teamed up to send the new bill to a parliamentary inquiry. Anthony Albanese believes the social media platforms will use the delay to get around the proposed changes.
22: And it is outrageous, the delay, because what the eSafety Commissioner has said very clearly is that that will allow the platforms to go and just delete a whole lot of material, whereas if it was

0: or guardrails. And that, to me, is a recipe for disaster.
1: Sarah Henderson is the Shadow Minister for Communications and Digital Safety.
2: This is a social media ban which is failing. This is all the government has done in 4 years. A half-baked law, which is poorly designed, which was rushed, which is badly implemented and which is not working.
1: She argues the amendment isn't strong enough and a parliamentary inquiry will allow more time to understand how to improve the laws.
2: We will interrogate this bill properly and, frankly, I think the amendments before the parliament need to be tougher. That is my determination.
1: Terry Flew is Professor of Digital Communication and Culture at the University of Sydney. He says as more countries around the world introduce their own controls over social media usage, powerful tech companies are learning to evade regulation.
3: With the case of the social media restrictions, a maximum fine of $49.5 million can be set by the eSafety Commissioner. Now, in terms of the global revenue of Meta, that's actually not a lot of money. Even if you double it to $99 million, it's still not a lot of money. So the evidence, as I understood it, found that different companies had displayed different degrees of preparedness to work with the commissioner, and this sounds consistent with historic practice, but there's certainly a frustration being felt in Australia and in many countries around the world that many global platform companies are simply thumbing their nose at national regulators.
4: That's communications expert Terry Flew from the University of Sydney, ending that report by Rachel Mealy. Well, the regulation of the online space is also in the spotlight at the Royal Commission into Anti-Semitism and Social Cohesion today. A federal government official has admitted it's taking a long time to implement recommendations made almost 2 years ago. Reporter Isabel Rowe joins me. Isabel, just take me through what's been heard so far today.
5: Well, we've been hearing from Sarah Vandenbroek, who is a first assistant secretary in a department that's responsible for the regulation of digital platforms and online safety in the Commonwealth Government. She's been asked mainly about the Rickard Review, which is something that was run into online safety. It ran from about a year from November 2023 in late 2024. It was finished, but it's taken quite some time to get both the government response and any of those recommendations implemented. She did say, though, that the government is working internally on those 67 recommendations all about online safety and protecting people. The biggest one of them is the digital duty of care legislation, though, and that is something that would require social media platforms and other online providers to establish risk management systems and essentially take on the responsibility of mitigating harm to users. And Sarah Vandenbroek has admitted that it is taking a long time to implement, and she said that a lot of that is about social media companies asking time and time again for more consultation because they want to know more about these laws, although she admits it is causing delays. Have a listen.
6: They have characterised their requirement for extra meetings as wanting to understand the detail so that they can provide input to us on how it will work in practice. The multiple rounds of consultation does, of course, slow the process down, but also it's quite usual when we work with them that they want to be across the detail and that it is an iterative process.
4: That's Federal Assistant Deputy Secretary Sarah Vandenbroek there. So, Isabel, what are the key takeaways from the testimonies we've heard from the Royal Commission this week?
5: Well, it's been all about online safety, a lot about social media companies. One of the biggest names we've heard from was Julie Inman-Grant, the eSafety Commissioner. She spoke yesterday about the difficulty that she has had in getting some social media platforms to take down harmful content. She got quite emotional in her testimony. Namely, X, used to be Twitter, she says have been fighting her on several fronts, some of her takedown orders for video content from the Bondi terrorist attack, for example. She says, we fought hard against X in not allowing post-mortem Bondi content, and they told her it's not any worse than you would see in a gore movie, and that is why they have refused in many cases to take some of that off the platform. We've also heard from the Door Foundation, which is something that was set up to combat anti-Semitism. It's been monitoring some of the anti-Semitic hate that has been posted online, and it's also talked about the difficulty in getting social media companies to remove content. Another person who's spoken along those lines is Josh Burns, a federal Labor MP. He's, of course, Jewish, and he's talked about not only the online hate towards him and his partner. Next week, we expect to hear from companies like Meta, who have been calling for more consultation around some of these laws and also

0: hosting a lot of the content that Jewish groups and others have said is anti-Semitic. We will also hear from traditional media companies. The ABC and the SBS are expected to front the hearings later next week.
1: Isabel Rowe there. The New South Wales government says a suspected case of the H5 bird flu has now been detected at Hawke's Nest on the New South Wales mid-north coast. Testing is currently underway to determine which strain of avian influenza it is. Cases of the H5N1 strain of bird flu have so far been detected in Western Australia and South Australia. New South Wales Agriculture Minister Tara Moriarty spoke a short time ago.
2: I do want to be clear with the community. This is one bird, a wild migratory bird that has been found with H5 bird flu in New South Wales. That makes it five birds that have been confirmed with H5 across Australia, most of which have been found in Western Australia. There is no other birds that have been found to be positive of H5 at the moment, but we are now increasing our surveillance.
1: That's the New South Wales Agriculture Minister there. Andy Park with you. 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Subscribe to the podcast for all our stories. Just search for The World Today. Those silver gas bulbs designed for whipping cream or fizzing drinks are increasingly being misused, causing serious harm, even death. Nitrous oxide, or NANGs, can be easily purchased online, and often they're sold over the counter in tobacconists. Now, one state government has announced a crackdown to try and stop people using them as a drug. Here's Bridget Fitzgerald.
3: You've probably seen evidence of it, small metal canisters scattered on the ground at the local park or in a quiet laneway. Sam Bramham was 19 at a house party when he tried NANGs for the first time.
4: It was labelled to me as a harmless, fun party drug. The high lasted about a minute. And yeah, within a few weeks, I was going to different tobacconists every day, purchasing it, doing it by myself.
3: Things spiralled from there.
4: Within 6 months, I was completely out of my mind in a drug-induced psychosis, walking around the street, screaming, chasing cars, things like that.
3: The New South Wales government says recreational use is on the rise and it will introduce new restrictions on the sale of nitrous oxide. Ryan Park is the New South Wales Health Minister.
5: Under 18s will no longer be able to buy nitrous oxide. We'll also be restricting the availability of the product by prohibiting same-day delivery and supply, as well as restricting sales before 5 a.m. and after 10 p.m.
3: Jackie Cameron is an associate professor at the University of Wollongong and an expert in drug and alcohol use and mental health.
6: There was a kind of assumption that if you inhaled it and did things like hold your breath for longer or took as many NANGs as they would like to describe it, it was like a consecutive NANGinator where they would take lots and lots of the little ones in a row, you know, taking as many as you could. Sometimes people would have a loss of consciousness or fall over because they're basically depriving their brain of oxygen.
3: And because it's a dissociative drug, the short-term risk of harm is generally associated with falls, but it can also cause oxygen deprivation and frostbite. Jackie Cameron says NANGs are typically used with other substances like cannabis and alcohol. She supports the New South Wales government restricting sales, but says further education and awareness is needed.
6: There's younger and younger people using nitrous oxide, certainly school children, certainly people that are experimenting. So we need to do more work in figuring out who's using it, how they're using it, how they're accessing, and then we can work on strategies and education tools to support and raise awareness. Because I think part of the issue is the fact that it's not illegal, the fact that people don't see it as a problem means that people don't recognise the potential for harm.
3: According to the National Drug and Alcohol Research Centre, there were 20 deaths involving nitrous oxide between 2000 and 2021. Long-term use can cause neurological damage and it can exacerbate pre-existing health issues, including mental health conditions. Amy Herbert is the Manager of Policy and Engagement at the Alcohol and Drug Foundation.
7: What we need to do is talk with people who are using nitrous oxide to understand how they're using it, what sorts of information they find compelling, and how they'd like to receive that information.
3: There are also calls for further restrictions on the availability of nitrous oxide in Victoria. Nick Rees is the Lord Mayor of Melbourne.
8: In just 12 months, Melbourne has spent close to $200,000 cleaning up more than 6,600 dump canisters on our streets. But more than that, this is a major public health problem.
3: Nitrous oxide cannot be sold in Victoria if it's suspected for recreational use. The Victorian government is looking at further options to limit harm and has called on the Commonwealth for a coordinated national approach. The New South Wales restrictions will come into effect in November.
1: That's Bridget Fitzgerald there. Well, the miraculous rescue of another earthquake victim in Venezuela has given new hope to those still searching for loved ones there and shone a light on the effects via international rescue teams now helping with the response. But it's also overshadowed the Venezuelan government's own efforts to deal with the crisis, with the US-backed acting president Delcy Rodriguez facing growing criticism over the government's handling of last week's twin earthquakes. Nick Grimm reports.
9: Heavy earth-moving equipment joins the effort to sift through the piles of rubble that were once many of Venezuela's homes and buildings. Satellite images suggest close to 60,000 structures have been damaged or destroyed. On the ground, though, there's growing anger at the Venezuelan government's response. Local woman Paula Machado says the entire community where she grew up no longer exists.
10: Many people died waiting for rescue because we had no one to help us. Then when the units started to arrive, I saw teams from Mexico, Peru, the US and many dogs arrive too. They've done everything possible, but it was work that could not be done during the days that we completely lost.
9: Today, a win for rescuers, with a 43-year-old man pulled alive from the rubble after surviving more than a week inside the collapsed remains of the building where he worked as a security guard. Manny Sampang with the Los Angeles County Fire Department is a member of one of the international teams that worked on the operation. He's speaking here to the BBC.
11: So he was a security guard. He was located in his guard booth, which was a subterranean parking garage. What had occurred is the structure above him, which was a residential apartment complex, had collapsed directly above his booth.
9: It follows the rescue yesterday of a 3-year-old boy found in another collapsed building, their survival beating the odds so many days after the quake hit. More than 2,000 people are now confirmed dead, but that number is expected to grow, with around 50,000 people still unaccounted for. There's now a stench of decomposing bodies in many affected areas, while temporary morgues fill with new arrivals with each passing day. Matt Hasdell is from Serve On, a UK-based charity providing international search and rescue support.
12: A lot of rescue teams like ourselves are getting a lot less and less tasks because they're moving into what's called the recovery phase. Unless they've got a really certain sign of life, they won't be going into that. And we're seeing heavy machinery going past me that I'm just looking out to the road. A lot of heavy kind of diggers and drills. Obviously very, very tough for the families who potentially not found their loved ones, yeah, they could still be in there whilst they're doing that.
9: Thousands of Venezuelans are sleeping in crowded temporary shelters or on the streets without access to clean water or proper sanitary conditions. Volunteers are helping to feed those left homeless.
13: Aquí fue el sitio, no nos dejaron pasar a La Guaira.
9: This man says on the first day there were 1,500 people here. By the second day, that had risen to 2,500. Today, the number stands at approximately 5,000.
14: Sanitation facilities are often insufficient for the number of people that are now hosted in shelters.
9: Catalina Vargas Villamarin is country director for Care Colombia. She's currently in the Venezuelan city of La Guaira, one of the worst affected areas.
14: I will say that the most pressing needs are related to protections of children and adolescents. Among the most affected populations, you can find pregnant women, girls, adolescents, and also people with disabilities.
9: Meanwhile, criticism at home of the Venezuelan government is being echoed outside the country. Here, the Albanese government's pledge of $2 million in humanitarian aid has been welcomed by Venezuelan Australians who lobbied directly for the support. Mariana Massano helped lead the delegation to Canberra.
15: This is a tragedy that is not only the devastating earthquakes, it's also the struck a country that was already experiencing one of the world's longest humanitarian and institutional crises after more than 27 years of authoritarian rule. So, yeah, I think it's up to us, similar to what is going on in the country, many civilians doing the work the state should be doing.
1: Venezuelan Australian Mariana Marcano ending that report from Nick Grimm. And the country's interim president, Delcy Rodriguez, has now spoken. She's defended the government's emergency response and says she'll work with the IMF and the World Bank to put together a $280 million reconstruction fund. Staying overseas, and Prince Harry says he's still planning to bring his wife Meghan and their two children to the UK next week for the first time in 4 years, if security arrangements can be worked out. His request for police protection was rejected, but he says he's exploring every available option. Europe Bureau Chief Mazoe Ford has more.
16: When Prince Harry fell out with his father and brother and lost a legal challenge last year for guaranteed security in the UK, his feelings were clear.
17: I can't see a world in which I would be bringing my wife and children back to the UK at this point.
16: Now he's hoping to bring Meghan, 7-year-old Archie and 4-year-old Lilibet over from the US next week. Royal commentator Afia Hagen.
18: This opportunity has arisen around the 1 year to the Invictus Games, and I think he's taken that as a sign that he should bring his family to the UK so they can try and perhaps build some bridges.
16: The Sussexes, who are no longer working royals, have been invited to stay on a secure royal estate, but the UK government won't pay for police protection everywhere else. Prince Harry fears there'll be a paparazzi race for photographs of the children's faces that he and Meghan have always shielded from public view.
18: Absolutely, there will be a frenzy to see them, to get those pictures out there. People will want to be the first people to print the pictures of Harry's children, of Princess Diana's grandchildren.
16: Speculation among the British media is growing by the day. Where the Sussexes will go, what they'll do, and above all, whether they'll meet with the King, Queen, Prince William and Princess Catherine.
19: But Prince Harry's visit to the UK...
20: Is there some thawing in the relationship between the King and his son?
21: Well, this would appear to be the case.
22: I wish I would be able to tell you what is happening, because this has got...
16: Tabloid hate and online disinformation about Meghan is growing too.
23: There is all sorts of deep fake material out there, particularly on TikTok, but on other platforms.
16: Author Catherine Mayer says that for her latest book about royal women, Divide and Rule, she discovered a wide disinformation campaign about both Meghan and Princess Catherine.
23: What is happening there is not that these are people who are trying to attack those women specifically, but they're using the heat around them, the debate, their real fans pitted against each other to destroy or undermine people's sense of what's true.
16: Royal commentator Afia Hagen again.
18: There has been really unnecessary visceral hatred directed at Meghan. I hope that she just got the blinkers on and she doesn't let the relentless, and they will be relentless, headlines get to her.
16: A stressful visit before it even begins. This is Mazoe Ford in London, reporting for The World Today.
1: Well, finally today, snow bunnies will be happy to hear that snow is falling across the East Coast's ski fields after the worst start to the season since 1957. Alpine businesses had reported staff retention difficulties across June as the month recorded its warmest weather in almost six decades. Kimberly Price has the story.
24: Just 1 week ago, surrounded by puddles, Karen Forstrom's daily snow report from Perisher was grim.
25: I feel like we've paid really good money to come to a rock concert and we're waiting for the main event, which is the snow in a metaphoric sense, and the support act is really, really shit.
24: But today, after a major snowstorm hit the New South Wales ski region, things are looking up.
26: It's like, giddy up, we're on. A nice big dump last night. I believe there's more in the forecast. So, and it's looking very white.
24: Across Perisher this morning, snow was being cleared from pathways and roads. An average of between 15 to 20 centimetres has accumulated on the higher slopes on both sides of the border. For Karen Forstrom, who owns a cafe at Smiggins Holes in the Perisher Ski Resort, the snow is a welcome relief.
26: We had a really nice start on the Junglong weekend with a little bit of unexpected snow, and then we had some unseasonally warm weather and a lot of rain and kind of washed away a fair bit of our snowpack.
24: What does that do for business when the rain comes, when it's a bit warmer?
26: I'm kind of halting. And unfortunately for all the seasonal staff, you know, generally they all have pretty reliable start dates. A lot of their start dates got pushed back, and my staff included.
24: In the Victorian Alps, snow is filling the fields. Marcus Warner is the president of the Brighton District Chamber of Commerce.
27: They've just recorded about 25 centimetres of fresh snow on the top of Hotham overnight, and it's still snowing up there at the moment. And we've just also recorded about 10 centimetres of snow on Mount Buffalo for the first time this season, so that's exciting.
24: He says businesses are adapting to cater for tourists when there's a delayed start to the snow season.
27: They've been doing mountain biking and they've been doing a whole heap of arts and crafts and other types of activities to keep their children entertained, along with bushwalking and other activities for the adults.
24: Operators usually expect the snow season to arrive with the June long weekend. But much like the rest of Australia, parts of the Alpine region have experienced the warmest June in 59 years. Many ski resorts adapted with artificial snow. But Reggae Ellis, the editor of snow forecasting site Mountain Watch, says that can also bring difficulties.
0: The big difference was this year was the warm temperatures. And, you know, the snowmaking's been pretty sophisticated for the last 15 years. And this June, probably the least snowmaking hours in June since snowmaking was invented. So, yeah, that was a bit of a worry. But now I think things are going to change.
24: The Bureau of Meteorology's Dean Naramore says snow bunnies should expect more snowfall this weekend.
2: We've probably got another 5 to 15, maybe 20 centimetres if we're lucky, to fall today and tonight into Saturday morning. So hopefully by the time we wake up Saturday morning, most of our resorts have seen around 20 to 40 centimetres of snow.
24: And Karen Forstrom believes it's going to be a great season ahead.
26: Oh, it's going to be on like Donkey Kong. It's looking really, really good out there.
1: Cafe owner Karen Forstrom in Perisher. Ending that report by Kimberly Price. And that's all from the World Today team for the week. The program's supervising producer is Matt Bamford. Associate producer is Barney Porter. And technical production by Dave Sargent, Kem White and Nick Drakoulis. I'm Andy Park. I hope you have a great weekend. Bye for now.
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5: Now many young people are seeing the importance of actually stepping into the space to contribute and influence policies and frameworks that actually enables representation, inclusivity and youth voice.
6: Now that I'm towards the end of my 20s, I think that being in your 20s is about adding to your toolkit, having experiences, sharing experiences that help you to build your resilience and build your capacity to care for others and care for your community, care for your loved ones as you get older.
7: I hope to bring young people together who are like-minded to be able to share our ideas and change or combat issues that we're currently facing, like drugs, teenage pregnancies, HIV. How can we bring our young people together to ensure that, you know, that the challenges or the issues that we're facing is combated?
8: There's something really exciting about being in your 20s. That transition to adulthood, looking ahead with so much ambition and hope. I'm in my 30s now, but I still remember what it was like. Today, we'll meet three Pacific women in their 20s to find out about their goals, what excites them, and what expectations they face. I'm Natasha Metten. Sisters, let's talk about life in your 20s. In Papua New Guinea, there is a network of young women sharing ideas and learning to become the female leaders the country needs. It's called the PNG Young Professional Women's Network, and it was started by a university student in her 20s. Shivoni Sakme had many reasons for wanting to start the network. She wanted to engage with like-minded women and help them to rise up. It's a need she noticed all the way back in high school in Mount Hagen.
5: I come from a family of girls. I'm the second eldest. And before moving into the city, my dad was a nursing officer. So we've been in some remote parts of Isipik province. So it's quite a distance where basic services, you talk about access to quality education, health services, it's not that up to the standard. So like I've seen the struggles in the remote parts of Papua New Guinea, and from there we came down back to Wewak Town, and then my dad moved up to Hagen, so we went up to Hagen. I went to school and I was surrounded by girls, and the school was mostly, you'll find that girls from different remote districts in my Western Highland Spirits. They come there and it's always the mindset of, oh, you can speak English better, so you should be the one to speak on behalf of us because teachers will listen to you or your teacher's favorite and all of that, you know. And that lack of confidence in themselves, that kind of, I've observed that I didn't want to be the only spokesperson because if we continue to practice this kind of mindset among us women, how do we sustain ourselves in the next 50 years? So, yeah, that's like one of the reasons why I started that network. Why not we actually create a safe space where we empower one another to actually be confident in ourselves to speak, to share ideas and our opinions and to express ourselves, and understanding the patrilineal society that we come from. To be a young woman is not easy, and to be in the Highlands region, to actually understand the dynamics in the community and your lifestyle there as well.
8: How old were you when you started to think about the bigger picture for women in Papua New Guinea?
5: I was 20, I'd say. I think I was 20 at the time. I was in my second year. I felt like I was naive. I thought I did something small, but as it grew, we started with less than 50 members and now we're 200. And this year, we've expanded our membership to other 5 institutions here in Port Moresby alone. And we've had like interest from across the country.
8: And also PNG, you know, is such a young country. As a young person, what do you hope to see change for your nation?
5: It's a lot looking at the development progress of Papua New Guinea. It's we've come a long way, and I will not deny that we have actually progressed as a nation, but it's happening at the slowest rate. And yeah, I commend the work that has been done by our forefathers and our mothers who have, you know, taken charge and move forward. And now we see the responsibility is on us, and we need to some of the changes that's going to happen depends on the decisions and the steps we take as young people and leaders in the space. So I think the changes that I'd like to see in PNG is, first of all, looking at the leadership and representation of our country. I'd say that, like, for the past 50 years, we've seen leadership of men in our country, and it's still a progress. But I'd say that for me, 50 years on going forward, we had this theme of Reset 50 or something, yeah. I think if we were saying reset, then can we have a reset in leadership in the parliament as well? Why not we see the next female prime minister of Papua New Guinea? We've seen the leadership of men, and not to undermine their efforts and their sacrifices that they've been made to bring our nation this far. But for now, I believe in the leadership of women as well. And not to say that I'm trying to challenge men, but I was raised in a family and my father believed in me as well. And he tells me that, you know, you go to school, don't worry about your school fees and all of that and stuff like that. When you feel that someone believes in you, you can be able to achieve things. And why not in the next 50 years, we have the first female prime minister of Papua New Guinea. Some would say that it's just a dream. It's not going to happen. I understand the political climate here in Papua New Guinea, that it's a very challenging space for women to actually thrive and to push through. But if you believe in this, believe in the future of this nation and what women can do, it takes the strongest hearts to step into the political realm in PNG to pursue politics. I know that someone will rise in this country to actually step into the space and receive the next first ever female prime minister of Papua New Guinea. I'm not losing hope. I'm hoping to see that. I'd like to see that us young people, knowing that we're the 60% population of our country, we actually take ownership of our citizenship and have that sense of duty to contribute to the development and progress of our country. Not saying that we're not doing anything. Many young people are doing great things, great initiatives. Since 2020, there's been immense increase of young people taking part in volunteering activities and creating their own foundations, their own groups and associations, and that's well recognized. I mean, I have a lot of young people, friends and connections, they're actually doing something in their communities. And if government could actually provide that support for us young people, it's not that we're lazy, it's just we do not have enough support and recognition to actually progress and contribute where we should be. And now many young people are seeing the importance of actually stepping into this space to contribute and influence policies and frameworks that actually enables representation, inclusivity, and youth voice. Yeah, so it has been a work in progress for us young people as well to step into that area and contribute to development of our country. So yeah, I think I'd like to see more young people participating in that and them understanding their power of voting. It's a, when you look at the electoral participation of youths in Papua New Guinea as well in the general elections, many of our young people are exploited to by our politicians intending candidates to their own advantage, and young people not understanding their rights, political rights, and understanding what political violence is and all of that. It's about time young people really see the importance of the percentage, the composition of the percentage of population here is 60%, and utilizing that into ensuring that they're being registered in a political role to vote and actually determine who gets into the parliament to actually make that change. So we cannot wait and say youths are the future, we are the now, and we determine who's going to sit in the parliament and represent us, because we have the power. It's just 1% of the entire population is in the parliament, and 99% as stated by the former PAU president, she's a young woman, Sophia Warp, she said the 99% of the population is us Papua New Guineans, and 1% is just in the parliament. And if we actually understand our voting power and our right to actually vote the right person in, we can actually change our country.
3: What about your own career? You're studying law. What are you aspiring to do?
5: Yeah, I'm at the juncture of this to decide. I have been asked if I want to pursue politics or pursue my career in law. The first response I always say is, where the Lord leads me, I will go. But I don't know. I just have a sense of duty to this country. I'm so patriotic. In politics, I would say when I feel that I'm ready and I'm ready to pursue, I will. But for now, I'd like to pursue my studies and finish law school and get my degree. So along the way, I had to make sacrifices as well to ensure the network group. I'm specifically interested in international law. And yeah, if whatever, I can still pursue something in commercial. Otherwise, I'm looking at international law. And after that, I want to pursue a master's in international development studies just to bridge my passion and into my career as well, to actually have something that's sustainable to actually... align for development of our countries.
3: That's Shivoni Sakme, founder of the PNG Young Professional Women's Network. And talk about ambition. This is a woman who is going to make a change for young people in Papua New Guinea.
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3: In her 20s, Tawa Lofa Totua has faced unemployment and her family deals with poverty. She now has a job she loves, but she had to leave university to care for her grandmother. This is the reality for a lot of Pacific Island women in her community. Aotearoa-based, with Samoan and Tongan roots, Tawa Lofa is still hopeful for the future. But the challenges life has thrown at her have left their mark.
6: In the couple of years that I was out of work, I really struggled mentally as well as financially. There is a lot of pressure on young people to succeed. And I guess when it comes to Pacific people, there is this idea of Pacific excellence and pursuing Pacific excellence and being all-rounders and having it all together and all of that on top of being a pillar in our families, which is a lot of pressure to put on, you know, our young people. And I think I experienced quite a bit of grief in terms of realizing that adulthood wasn't what I thought it would be. And the life and career that I thought I wanted wasn't for me. So I spent a couple of years, I'd say at the time I would have said lost, but looking back, I think it was a really good time for me to, one, rest after working nonstop since my teens, and two, just kind of reset and figure out what are my values, what is my purpose, what do I actually want out of life. And yeah, I guess I've found my way into a community center which aligns with who I am now and where I'm at in my life now.
3: When did you start to feel like an adult?
6: Probably when I turned 18 and I was a typical student that had moved away from home. Socially, I think it was the freedom to do what I want, buy what I want, wear what I want, eat what I want at any time. All of those freedoms combined, I think, definitely made me feel like an adult. Whether or not I actually was an adult, I don't. You could ask my mum. You could ask my family.
3: What are your biggest worries as a 26-year-old?
6: I have a lot of hope and I have a lot of joys, but I also have a lot of worries. When I look closer to home and on a personal level, I see my loved ones, my friends and my family in survival mode, living day to day, just taking each day by day. And I think a lot of that, the worries come from, I guess, the conditions created by our government, cost of living, being able to find work, being able to live meaningfully and with purpose. A lot of my friends are out of work or just struggling to get by. So I think that's probably the most pressing worry for me. Living in like an intergenerational house, there's so many of us here. My grandpa, I live with my cousins, my partner, my mom, my sister, and our two dogs. And you know, I'm grateful for our home and I'm grateful for our unit, but this is a reality that a lot of Pacific people face. And I think when it comes to home ownership or anything like that, it's just a far off, I guess, dream. And yeah, as grateful as I am for my loved ones, like I wouldn't wish like a crowded home on us. I'd love for us to live in a place where we all have our own space and where we can thrive, and I guess where we're not living on top of one another. I think that's another worry, the impacts that poverty has on my loved ones, not just my family, but my friends too. I really have seen it in the last 5 years impact everyone around me. And, you know, my family and my friends, they're not people who are, I guess, there isn't a poverty of aspiration. There's just a poverty of the material things. These are people who are extremely resourceful, creative, talented, very, very, you know, active and proactive.
3: Mm-hmm.
6: You know, I come from a family of creatives. A lot of my friends, they're artists and writers. But yeah, I feel like living in poverty can get you down, especially if as things are getting harder and you've already kind of been living in hardship for a while. That is a worry for me, what the long-term effects of poverty can have on someone, especially when you have a government who isn't really willing to create the necessary support for that, or at least alleviate some of those stresses.
3: What excites you about being in your 20s?
6: Now that I'm towards the end of my 20s, I think that being in your 20s is about adding to your toolkit and having experiences, sharing experiences that help you to build your resilience and build your capacity to care for others and care for your community, care for your loved ones as you get older. And one of the things that excites me

0: about being in my 20s is, I guess, there's still a lot of hope and there's still a lot of capacity for creating joy. We're not entirely hopeless yet, or I guess we're not entirely hardened by life just yet. And I think a lot of that has to do with our energy and wanting better and demanding better from, those in power and those who've come before us. Something that excites me is the way that we, really push for change and advocate for change for the future. And you see it in the way that youth mobilize online and in the streets. You see it in the way that youth do the best to create inclusive solutions and remember our why and remember our joy, and that, when it comes to resisting against powers and resisting against colonialism and resisting against all the things that gets us down and all the things that we don't have control over, we are very powerful because we work together and we're willing to work together.
1: What are your aspirations for the future?
0: I would love to finish my study at some point. I started studying English literature and creative writing, but I wasn't able to complete it because we had COVID, and then my sister and I were caretakers for my nana when she got sick. And so that was our priority for a few years. So I'd love to finish my study at some point. I would love to travel the world with my loved ones. But my hope is, like, at a time where the world isn't in such strife, I'd love to continue the work that I'm doing and live purposefully. But I also would love that for everyone around me.
1: That's Tawalofa Totua. At just 26, she has so much life ahead of her. I really hope she has the opportunity and the ambition to fulfill those dreams for herself and the people she loves.
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1: At just 24, Fiji's Sabina Mothe has been advocating for social inclusion and people with disabilities since her teens. Her advocacy has landed her a job in that field, which she does alongside her commerce studies. But does she feel like an adult yet?
3: Oh my gosh, at the age of 24, I'm still trying to find myself.
1: Yeah.
3: Asking me when did I start feeling like an adult? I think probably when I first started working, being able to earn and help my family.
1: And what excites you about being in your 20s in Fiji today?
3: We're in the middle of a journey whereby we're trying to find what we want to do in life. I think being in your 20s gives you that space where you're able to decide on your own on what you want to do in life. But also, as you are figuring things out, you come to realize what you actually like and how that would look from, like, oh, here's what I want to do now. But then in 10, 20 years' time, will that same mission be the same as what I'm doing now? I told myself that I wanted to do something in disability 5 years ago. At the age of 24, this is what I'm currently doing. But I see myself in 10, maybe 15 years' time being a policymaker, working in government, making a change, and helping those at the grassroots levels.
1: How do you hope to shape Fiji or your small part of it as a member of your generation?
3: I hope to bring young people together who are like-minded to be able to share our ideas and change or combat issues that we're currently facing, like drugs, teenage pregnancies, HIV. How can we bring our young people together to ensure that, that the challenges or the issues that we're facing

0: using is combated. And to build a future where everyone is included, build a resilient Pacific.
1: And what worries you as a woman in your 20s, Sabina?
0: Looking at the issues that we're currently facing, especially here in Fiji, the drug issue, a lot seeing that a lot of young people have been involved in this issue and the numbers are increasing. I think the drug issue is something that worries me. If we don't combat it now and we don't educate our young people about the importance of staying away from drugs, about educating them on, what are the circumstances they would face if they do drugs, then we would see a future where crime really increases. I feel like educating our young people now is important so that they are aware of what consequences they would face if they do indulge in those from drugs, about educating them on, what are the circumstances they would face if they do drugs, then we would see a future where crime really increases. I feel like educating our young people now is important so that they are aware of what consequences they would face if they do indulge in those kind of activities.
1: Yeah. And as a young person, do you feel empowered to do something about this issue, or do you feel powerless?
0: I think I do feel empowered because I think because I'm aware of the issues that are currently happening within the country, especially, speaking about drugs, because it's always on the news. It's like come to me that, having small conversations within your groups or within your community helps make people aware. And I think that would help them, come to their mind and say, oh, yeah, this is a big issue now. How can we then combat it as a small group? Like we can always converse and, conversations do continue and it passes. And sometimes those conversations turn into actions. It may not be as simple as like in the next 2, 3 days, but as you continue to engage them, they would be able to come to the, would want to, be part of awareness sessions, workshops that are related to youth and youth issues, and work with organizations such as the National Youth Council of Fiji.
1: You have a big family and you're the oldest. What's the responsibility like now that you're in your 20s compared with when you were younger?
0: I think being the oldest and coming from a big family has a lot of responsibility. I mean, growing up, we were always taught to take care of our siblings, especially me. And now that I'm working, I've taken on a lot of, I would say, financial responsibility and contributed because I still stay with my parents. I contribute a lot to the family finances, especially for school, school fees, and bills at home and yeah, normal groceries. Apart from that, a lot of the responsibilities that my parents used to take on in school. When I was in school, was like attending parents' teachers' meetings. I think my parents have come to that stage where they trust me to attend sort of these things. And because I have like six younger siblings, it's kind of hard to maintain and like attend everything, considering that most of the time it's just mom who attends these things and dad works and does a lot of overtime.
1: What do you think people misunderstand about young women in their 20s?
0: Oh, I'm constantly being asked, when are you going to get married? I think people, I mean, at the age of 24, people are like, oh, you should get married. When are you going to have start having kids? And I'd be like, because I come from a big family, I've always told myself, I want to be financially stable. I want to be stable enough to start my own family, speaking and looking at it from the finance point of view. I've always had this thinking of, if you can afford to start your own family, if you have enough money and you're done enjoying the world and being single, then it's time to settle down and start a family. But at this point in time, I'm nowhere close to that.
1: Do you have any advice for other young women who are in your generation in their 20s now? And maybe they're getting some questions from the family as well. When are they getting married? And probably about life as well. Would you have any advice for them?
0: Oh, my.

0: advice is enjoy life. Enjoy life as it comes. Every day presents new adventures. You're strong, you're beautiful, and no matter what you decide, life is a journey. You learn as you go. If you fail, pick yourself up and continue.
1: That's Sabina Mode, a 24-year-old gender equality, disability, and social inclusion officer in Fiji, with wise words for someone so young. Speaking to these young women about their ambitions, their dreams, and their anxieties has really filled me with hope for the future of our Pacific communities. I can't wait to see what they achieve. Thanks to my guests today, Sabina Mode, Tawalofa Totua, and Chivoni Sakme. Sisters Let's Talk is presented by me, Natasha Metten. Our supervising producer is Kim Lester. Our executive producer is Fale Angafulu Inga Stunsna. Sisters Let's Talk is an ABC Radio Australia production. We acknowledge the Yagara, Turrbal and Darumbal peoples on whose land this program is produced. Amta Sol na Lukimu next time.
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3: ABC News. Hello, I'm Ali Crew. Fiji's military commander has called for the removal of the constitutional immunity that's protected soldiers involved in past military coups. In a submission to the Constitutional Review Commission, Major General Rochone Kaloniwa says the military has contributed to the political instability that's racked the country since the first of four coups in 1987. The soldiers involved have been protected from prosecution by immunity provisions in successive constitutions. But the commander says the mark of impunity must end to reset the nation's moral compass. Authorities in Papua New Guinea's second largest city are warning the parents of members of a violent criminal gang to come forward or risk arrest and even eviction. Police in Leh have linked the OBT gang to a series of armed robberies, break-ins and murders. The gang is believed to have around 40 members, some as young as 13. Lord Mayor Jacob Murugau warns the situation will only get worse unless those harbouring gang members come forward.
4: There are people who's operating when we identify it will be arrested and a severe punishment will be taken and you might lose your property or you might lose your residence. And that's the only way forward now.
3: Venezuela's interim president, Delcy Rodriguez, says the death toll from the massive twin earthquakes there has risen to almost 2,600. Sarah Amir reports.
5: More than a week after the quakes devastated Venezuela, tens of thousands of people remain unaccounted for. Ms. Rodriguez says she'll work with the IMF and the World Bank on a $280 million reconstruction fund. She's also defended the emergency response, saying 4,000 workers were immediately deployed after the quakes struck. Locals have complained efforts were slow to get started. The search and rescue operation is continuing, but hopes to find more survivors are now low.
3: The death toll from Russia's deadliest attack on Ukraine's capital Kyiv this year has risen to at least 27. Kyiv's military administration says close to 100 others have been injured. The Russian attack destroyed around 130 buildings and forced thousands of residents into bomb shelters. Iran has issued a renewed warning to all ships crossing through the Strait of Hormuz. Chelsea Hetherington reports.
6: Iran's Joint Military Command says all oil tankers moving through the strait must use its approved routes or face a forceful response. Under the Memorandum of Understanding, Washington and Tehran have agreed to allow ships to pass through the strait without paying for 60 days. US President Donald Trump says Iran has agreed to just about everything Washington was asking for. It comes as Iran prepares for the funeral of the country's former supreme leader, Ali Khamenei. He was killed in joint US and Israeli strikes in February that sparked the ongoing war. His body is expected to lie in state from Saturday local time before being buried in the city of Mashhad on the 9th of July.
3: South African President Cyril Ramaphosa is calling for an immediate ceasefire in parts of the Democratic Republic of Congo, where an Ebola outbreak has killed almost 450 people. The number of confirmed Ebola cases there has now risen to nearly 1,500. The World Health Organization has begun a trial of potential treatments for the Bundibugyo strain of the disease, which has no cure and is behind the current outbreak. Indian Prime Minister Narendra Modi will visit New Zealand next week. New Zealand Prime Minister Christopher Luxon says it'll be the first trip by any Indian leader to the country in 40 years. In April, the two nations signed a free trade agreement that eliminated 95% of tariffs on goods from New Zealand. Swifties are gathering outside Madison Square Garden in New York, which is rumoured to be the venue for Taylor Swift's wedding to Travis Kelce this weekend. Several blocks surrounding the arena will be off limits to vehicles and partially closed to pedestrians. A police memo obtained by the New York Times shows 1,000 guests are expected to attend. New Yorker Liz Graydon says she's excited at the prospect of the couple celebrating their wedding in the city.
7: As a New Yorker and someone who spends like every week in Bryant Park, just a little way from Madison Square Garden, was kind of getting excited at the thought that maybe they were going to get married here.
3: To sport, Portugal has won a thrilling FIFA World Cup round of 32 match, defeating Croatia 2-1. National Sport reporter David Mark has more.
8: Croatia scored first in the match played at Toronto Stadium with a goal in the 53rd minute. But a penalty to Portugal 15 minutes later saw Cristiano Ronaldo step up to the spot in his sixth World Cup to score. 4 minutes into extra time, Portugal scored again, but there was more drama to come with a disallowed goal to Croatia with just seconds remaining. Earlier, Spain defeated Austria 3-0. David Mark, ABC Sport, Dallas.
3: ABC News.
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12: Woo-hoo! Yes, indeed, party people, yes, indeed. Greetings, salutations. Much blessings to each and all four corners of the Pacific. We're about to get into some music, some vibrations, and of course, a lot of fun. My name is Hal Valtukefu, and you are in the Fale. Back for another week, and here to supply your movements with a soundtrack. Plenty of music coming your way over the next hour, but before we get into the music, we must first, of course, pay our respects and acknowledge the owners of the land that we are broadcasting from, the Gadigal people of the Eora Nation. As we recognize their close ties to the land, the waterways, the seas, we send love and blessings to the elders past and present, and also to any mob that are tuned in today. And finally, we acknowledge that sovereignty has never been ceded, always was, always will be, Aboriginal land. Back for another week and back to make you dance, to make you love, to make you snuggle up to your significant other. But right now we're here to make you dance. We're going to start it off in the late 80s with an artist out of LA. Not only wrote his own big hits, but wrote many a hit for other people. The Young MC. So if you're ready to dance and have a lot of fun, this is the one for you. This is Young MC with Know How. In the fight.

I tell you what, those late 80s, early 90s dances, when the tune cut on, woo, your boy was out there, busting his moves, whether in a circle or just to the side. Goodness, good times. Shout out to the crew that we were practicing those moves during the week, so when the weekend came, we hit the spot. Underage discos, bust the move, comes on, or any other tune, we're there. Cutting it up. A couple of Young MC songs that were huge at the time and still much loved to this day. Started off with Know How. That one right there, Bust the Move. You're locked into the sounds and vibrations of your boy How, and you were in the Fale, ABC Radio of Australia, sending you love to all four corners of the Pacific and sending you the music along with it. Some Sister Ground Underground on the way, including some semi-MCs for some classic Aotearoa hip-hop and R&B. But we're going to stay in LA and stay with Young MC. As I mentioned earlier, he wrote many a classic for himself, but also for others as well, including this next bloke, Tone Loke, who had some monster hits with Funky Cold Medina, Wild Thing, and many others. This is one of my favorite songs from him. I'm not sure if Young MC wrote it, but it's definitely one of Tone Loke's best tunes. This is the remix to I Got It Going On, and we do in the Fale right here. Let's do it.

good to rap, and if you're down to cooperate, I need you to clap to the beat, soul, or even applause for a worthy cause, because without no pause, Jeff has the floor for the next 4 minutes, and this is the place to be, and you're in it. Time to get loose and get busy, so get with it. I'm linking rhyme after rhyme as if the poem was knitted. Well spoken, fluent, bright like neon, battle me, speed on, before you get beat on. I don't mean suckers, cause suckers are suckers. I'm speaking to the pros and the well-known others. Challenging the meat does nothing for my conscience, the best in the biz is who I like to get it on with.

that came out from the West Coast during the golden era of hip-hop. And in my opinion, and a lot of other people's as well, you know, I truly do think it's when you were born when you think the golden era of hip-hop was. But for me, it was like 87 to 94. That's just me. Song right there you just heard is Def Jeff with On The Real Tip. There's something about him, very smooth with his delivery, intelligent with his lyrics, always passionate, and just at that time, the late 80s, early 90s, he was killing it. Def Jeff with On The Real Tip, and before that, a remix of I Got It Going On by Tone Loc. You're listening to In The Fale on ABC Radio Australia. My name is Hal. If you're unfamiliar with the show, it's a show where I get to showcase and celebrate a lot of the music I grew up listening to, whether it was country, whether it was reggae, whether it was from Australia, whether it was from overseas. But also I play a lot of fresh, hot off the press, what I call new songs, contemporary songs. You'll hear a couple of those later on in the show. But right now we're going to take it to yesteryear of Aotearoa. A trio of young queens that went by the name of Sheila Rock, Lady Six, Voodoo Child, and Tyra Hammond. This is If I Gave You the Mic. Set the platform for a lot of young artists to tread after this. It was a beautiful moment. Right here in the valley.

0: Bang.
1: Yes, indeed. Big Queen Energy, big young Queen Energy at the time. That song, I think, I'm sure it went to number one in New Zealand, and just is a staple of not only hip hop in Aotearoa, but music in general. That is a couple of queens that go by the name of Sisters Underground, the song In the Neighborhood. Before that, we heard from Sheila Rock with If I Gave You the Mic. Hope you're well, hope you're safe, whatever you're up to. And I hope you're enjoying the music that you're listening to right here on ABC Radio Australia. We got to keep it in Aotearoa, a couple of jams from the same period. It was a great time in New Zealand, you know, from an outsider's perspective. It was a great era of music in Aotearoa, especially from someone who grew up in a country town in Australia. See these young Pacifica artists thrive in their industry and just create this wonderful music, this wonderful culture that we see now flourishing in Aotearoa in 2026. Let's go with Moisna featuring De Hamo with I Need to Know the Flow right here in the Fale, Fale, Fale, Fale.

out in the early 90s. Such a movement. And again, just building that platform for what was to come many years later and just still be a voice on the global front. That is Semi MCs with Trust Me. And before that, we heard from Moizna featuring Day Hummel with I Need to Know. Running the vibrations and, of course, the wonderful tunes. Having fun with you. My name is Hal. This is In the Fale on ABC Radio Australia. We on Switch Up Stylee, going from R&B and hip-hop in Aotearoa to the US with some disco from the, we'll say, late 70s, mid to late 70s. What better way to do it than the queen of disco? I'm talking about Donna Summer. This one is called Last Dance. For all the dancers out there, I've got you.

getting jiggy with one of the finest voices to come out of Australia. The one and only Renee Geyer. Say I Love You. Before that, Donna Summer with Last Dance. Speaking of the Last Dance, we're about to spin the Last Dance for you right now. Brand new one from Standard. And this one features my Sean. Beautiful down-tempo R&B jam with a nod to a lot of those classic R&B jams by the likes of Jodeci, At Ease, Next, and many other R&B artists. This is Standard, my Sean, with Get It Back. Thank you for joining me on In the Final ABC Radio Australia, and I'll see you next week. Peace, peace, peace, peace.

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0: ABC News. Hello, I'm Ali Crew. Fiji's military commander has called for the removal of the constitutional immunity that's protected soldiers involved in past military coups. In a submission to the Constitutional Review Commission, Major General Rochone Kaloniwa says the military has contributed to the political instability that's racked the country since the first of four coups in 1987. The soldiers involved have been protected from prosecution by immunity provisions in successive constitutions. But the commander says the mark of impunity must end to reset the nation's moral compass. Authorities in Papua New Guinea's second largest city are warning the parents of members of a violent criminal gang to come forward or risk arrest and even eviction. Police in Leh have linked the OBT gang to a series of armed robberies, break-ins and murders. The gang is believed to have around 40 members, some as young as 13. Lord Mayor Jacob Murugau warns the situation will only get worse unless those harbouring gang members come forward.
1: There are people who's uppering when we identify it will be arrested and a severe punishment will be taken and you might lose your property or you might lose your residence. And that's the only way forward now.
0: Venezuela's interim president, Delcy Rodriguez, says the death toll from the massive twin earthquakes there has risen to almost 2,600. Sara Amir reports.
2: More than a week after the quakes devastated Venezuela, tens of thousands of people remain unaccounted for. Ms. Rodriguez says she'll work with the IMF and the World Bank on a $280 million reconstruction fund. She's also defended the emergency response, saying 4,000 workers were immediately deployed after the quake struck. Locals have complained efforts were slow to get started. The search and rescue operation is continuing, but hopes to find more survivors are now low.
0: The death toll from Russia's deadliest attack on Ukraine's capital Kyiv this year has risen to at least 27. Kyiv's military administration says close to 100 others have been injured. The Russian attack destroyed around 130 buildings and forced thousands of residents into bomb shelters. Iran has issued a renewed warning to all ships crossing through the Strait of Hormuz. Chelsea Hetherington reports.
3: Iran's Joint Military Command says all oil tankers moving through the strait must use its approved routes or face a forceful response. Under the Memorandum of Understanding, Washington and Tehran have agreed to allow ships to pass through the strait without paying for 60 days. US President Donald Trump says Iran has agreed to just about everything Washington was asking for. It comes as Iran prepares for the funeral of the country's former supreme leader, Ali Khamenei. He was killed in joint US and Israeli strikes in February that sparked the ongoing war. His body is expected to lie in state from Saturday local time before being buried in the city of Mashhad on the 9th of July.
0: South African President Cyril Ramaphosa is calling for an immediate ceasefire in parts of the Democratic Republic of Congo, where an Ebola outbreak has killed almost 450 people. The number of confirmed Ebola cases there has now risen to nearly 1,500. The World Health Organization has begun a trial of potential treatments for the Bundibugyo strain of the disease, which has no cure and is behind the current outbreak. Indian Prime Minister Narendra Modi will visit New Zealand next week. New Zealand Prime Minister Christopher Luxon says it'll be the first trip by any Indian leader to the country in 40 years. In April, the two nations signed a free trade agreement that eliminated 95% of tariffs on goods from New Zealand. Swifties are gathering outside Madison Square Garden in New York, which is rumoured to be the venue for Taylor Swift's wedding to Travis Kelce this weekend. Several blocks surrounding the arena will be off limits to vehicles and partially closed to pedestrians. A police memo obtained by the New York Times shows 1,000 guests are expected to attend. New Yorker Liz Graydon says she's excited at the prospect of the couple celebrating their wedding in the city.
4: As a New Yorker and someone who spends like every week in Bryant Park, just a little way from Madison Square Garden, was kind of getting excited at the thought that maybe they were going to get married here.
0: To sport, Portugal has won a thrilling FIFA World Cup round of 32 match, defeating Croatia 2-1. National sport reporter David Mark has more.
5: Croatia scored first in the match played at Toronto Stadium with a goal in the 53rd minute. But a penalty to Portugal 15 minutes later saw Cristiano Ronaldo step up to the spot in his sixth World Cup to score. 4 minutes into extra time, Portugal scored again, but there was more drama to come with a disallowed goal to Croatia with just seconds remaining. Earlier, Spain defeated Austria 3-0. David Mark, ABC Sport, Dallas.
0: ABC News.
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8: Malola Lee and welcome to Nijan Footy Friday. My name is Sam Wykes and alongside me is my Cook Island Coey, Tinidar Arona, and we're going to bring you all the must-know stories in the Rugby League and Rugby Union Worlds. T.
9: Good on you, my brother.
8: How are you feeling? I know you have been exercising, joining in
9: these events.
8: Fads.
9: Are they come fads? On,
8: no, mate. I'm joking. It's a tough, grueling, high rocks race this week. How did you go?
9: No, good. I done a doubles men's race this week with a friend of mine from the gym. And look, my friend pulled his hammy.
8: I thought you were going to say he pulled out and you had to do it solo.
9: He was very close to pulling out. Very, very close.
8: And I would hate to talk to you and say, hey, bro, I'm out this week. Like for an event like this.
9: It was in the first quarter of the race.
8: You're so competitive.
9: And I was like, you are not quitting. I've put my goal down that I'll be completing this race.
8: Don't ruin my goal.
9: You bite down on your mouth guard and you get through the next hour. And he, to his credit, he did get through it. But there were times when we were going through the exercise where he stopped. He goes, I can't do it. And I go, you can do it. And then the other thing was my brother, my wife, and family and friends were watching. My brother's like, sub me in. Just give me his band. I'll come do it for him. And I'm like, you can't. We're getting disqualified.
8: Would you have wanted Deezer with you as a partner?
9: He's doing it today with his wife.
8: Oh, he's doing it today. Okay,
9: I wouldn't want him to mess up his prep because I reckon him and his wife might have a very fun race today. So I'm heading over there. And to all the competitors doing High Rocks in Sydney, Australia, I wish you all the best.
8: Maybe next year, Nijan Footy team, I'll come in. I just got to get my left knee fixed. I'll be good to go. But anyway, enough about us. Let's get into Rugby League, Rugby Union news. Nijan, what have we got?
9: Nijan Footy Fridays. We have another big show for everyone listening today. We have our regular guest, Asala Tongatuki, who has prepared very well for the upcoming NRLW season. And NRLW round one kicked off last night. We'll be catching up with Sala to speak all things women's rugby league. And hopefully we do get the big man, Nems.
8: Nemani. We got the text. He said he's coming.
9: Yep. Nemani Nondolo Kurundrani. So
8: coming in hot from Kiribati.
9: And he'll be covering the international Fijians.
8: Rugby they take Union. On Wales this weekend for round one of the Nations Championship. So we're looking forward to that.
9: And then we do have some news within both Rugby League and Rugby Union. Some big news for the PNG Chiefs. So stay
8: great
9: tuned.
8: Great signings.
9: Stay tuned. Nijan Footy Fridays. Let's get it.
10: Hi, I'm Yasmin Clydesdale, and you're listening to Nijan Footy.
8: Yeah, T, we're going to start with Rugby League. NRLW we'll cover with Sala, as you mentioned, in the intro. But what do you want to kick off with, actually? Because I love that PNG Chiefs signings, but there's also some exciting games.
9: Nah, let's save the games for after. Let's go straight to the top. PNG Chiefs have signed three of their local players who are currently playing in the London for the London Broncos in England in the championship.
8: That's the second division. Yep.
9: Their coach is Jason Demetrio. So he's the PNG Kumuls coach. And then he's taken these players over to the London Broncos with him. Gairo Voro, Maria, and Finley Glare. Them three players have been signed on development contracts with the PNG Chiefs.
8: Oh, man, Guy Ovoro is the one for me. I know the other two are amazing players, but when I got to see Guy Ovoro up close when I was over in PNG, and I've said it many times, like, mate, who's that Jerome Luai-looking fella out there? When I was talking to Paulie Aiton, he goes, oh, yeah, that's Goro. So I think for someone like him who probably had that experience, you know, test match,

0: Maria is a fullback, and he is sharp. He is a very good rugby league player, and Finley Glare plays in the halves as well. So just to be surrounded in that environment, the NRL environment, under coach Willie Peters, the experience that they will get from being in the camp, this environment, but also the PNG locals, knowing that they've got their own players in this NRL team, would mean so much to the people of PNG.
1: I think that's the key to the PNG Chiefs, making sure that it wasn't just players from all around the world, but like genuine players that have been developed in PNG, born and raised in the villages, and they've come through, and that way that inspires a lot of young players to be able to go, oh, there's the pathway from that village, from my village, wherever they're from, to then get onto the NRL.
0: Yeah, I spoke to Jason Dimitro at the end of last year, I believe, during PAC Champs, and he said that the reason why he's taking these boys to London Broncos, one, because he wants to prep them for PNG Chiefs if they did get the opportunity. So I reckon Jason Dimitro, he would be one of the happiest men for these players, but also needs a lot. He deserves a lot of acknowledgement and recognition because he helped with this pathway for these boys to then be in a position to be picked for the PNG Chiefs.
1: It's such a great pathway and a good point that you bring up around going over to London. It's not just about the talent they're going to have on the field, why they went to London. It's moving out of home. It's getting out of your comfort zone. It's learning to be a professional, because the PNG Chiefs, when they come in, they're going to be on the road. Like the grind of how many rounds will it be? Is it 20 rounds of footy or 26 rounds of footy? Like, you've got to be in the grind for so long and get yourself up for every battle. It's a tough ask. If we look at the Tigers, for instance, they're up at the top of the table at the first half of the season. And now when you get to the back end, they're starting to go down the ladder, but that's the grueling factor of the NRL, and that's what these boys need to be prepped for.
0: Yeah, and when they go to Broncos, they're not there with championship players or part-time players. They're surrounded by players like Saliva Havili and Regan Campbell-Gillard, like former NRL players.
1: Seasoned campaigners.
0: To help build them to this position. And I just think it's a great signing for PNG Chiefs, a great signing for the people of PNG, and a great signing for these three men, Garo Voro, Maria, and Finley Glare. Man, wishing you all the best for this.
1: Much love from Legion Footy, boys.
0: For this preseason.
1: Yeah. Get after it.
0: Yeah. Hey, and in other news,
1: Dietrich Roach,
0: the social media that he has signed to the Sydney Roosters. Talk to me. Where has he come from? Give me a bit of background. I know he's another rugby union sevens player.
1: Yeah, he has mainly been sevens his whole time. So I reckon he would have been playing Aussie sevens for the last 10 years. Samoan background as well. Funny enough, his dad was my sprint coach when I was coming through at Parramatta Two Blues.
0: Oh, he must have not been a great coach then, because you got much speed or...
1: I was like, where are you going with this? I am fast. I didn't show up. As in not me personally, like as in the club sprint coach. So obviously I didn't show up to those sessions. But for Dietrich, he has got wheels. Like, he's very quick.
0: Mark Nawanga Nitawase kind of signing or difference?
1: No, I reckon it'll be different, bro. Like this, for
0: Roger
1: someone like
0: Roger Toivasa-Sheck.
1: Now, look, anyone can surprise you. Like, you put someone in an arena and they've got an opportunity to develop at a club like the Roosters, who knows what their ceiling's going to be. But from what I've seen, it's definitely not Mark or Roger type of signing. But
0: who would you compare him to in the NRL? Style of play. Tolu Kola?
1: I would say Tolu. But the thing
0: Lehi?
1: If you're going to go somewhere, I'd go Lehi Hopewate, because he's a bit bigger than Lehi. He's got electric feet. He's very good with time and space to be able to beat a defender one-on-one.
0: Ronaldo Mulitalo.
1: I would say Ronaldo's got more of the fight in him.
0: Okay.
1: I'm only saying this because I only seen him play sevens. And you think about the time and space that you have in sevens, you can afford to look, not avoid contact, but the contact's nowhere near as heavy. So if he's going to really go after it in league, he's got to have those tough carries. And that was the knock on for Mark when he first

0: crossed over.
1: Yep.
0: You know, where is he going to have the physicality to be able to do what Brian Tuttle does, but also bring his game around style. Finishing in his style? And then it took Markey not that long to adapt to it, but for someone like Dietrich, I think it will be someone where in preseason he's going to know if he's about it or not. But I do, he's a great kid. He's got a good character. And if he works hard, you just never know where he could end up.
1: Well, he is joining the red, white, and blue, my beloved favourite club in the NRL, Dietrich Roach. I do wish you all the best. And Sammy reckons that he's going to get him on our show.
0: Yeah, we'll get on and we'll ask him those tough questions. How are you going to prep for the grueling preseason and the contact in rugby league?
1: And if you are just joining us, you are listening to Nijan Footy with Tinito Aruna and Sammy Wykes. And other news, Luke Lauli'i from the West Tigers, he has signed with the Warriors immediately.
0: So he's over there right now?
1: He's over there now for the remainder of 2026. So
0: on loan or...?
1: Nah, he'll be...
0: He's definitely gone. Yeah, so he won't be coming back to Tigers.
1: He would have been released from Tigers and then gone over to the Warriors. So we wish him all the best, Luke Lauli'i. And in round 18, the NRL this weekend, we do have five games due to only five games because State of Origin next Wednesday, game three on the line.
0: Tune in on Monday because my man is going to really dive deep into that game.
1: We'll cook on that on Nijan Footy Monday. But tonight we have the Panthers taking on the South Sydney Rabbitohs. Tomorrow, two games where the Dragons will be taking on the Tigers and the Broncos will be taking on the Cronulla Sharks. And on Sunday, we have two more games, the Eels versus the Seagulls and the Knights versus the Dolphins. So, five games. Yes, all the State of Origin players will be missing from their teams, but there is still plenty to play for with the NRL ladder very, very close. So they'd be hoping to get them points, these players who are playing on the weekend. Let's shift over to rugby union, Sammy, with all the rugby union international coming up.
2: Hello guys, this is your son Nasila Silla from the Fijian Draw, and you're listening to Nijan Footy.
0: Yeah, Nasila Silla, he'll be starting for Fiji against Wales in the second row, but it is the international season. It will be underway this weekend. I am absolutely pumped. I love Test match footy. There's no way I can watch every single game that will be happening. There is plenty. If we look at it, you've got in the Nations Championships, Australia will take on Ireland, New Zealand will take on France, Japan versus Italy, South Africa versus England, Argentina versus Scotland, and Fiji will play Wales. And then in the Nations Cup, we'll have Samoa taking on Hong Kong and Tonga taking on Zimbabwe. So out of those games, T, which one will you be watching?
1: All of them, mate.
0: All of them.
1: Every single one of them.
0: At least go on YouTube and get the highlights for me, please, so we can bounce off each other.
1: I wouldn't mind watching the All Blacks versus France in Christchurch. And you said that the halfback for France isn't playing, right?
0: Yeah, he's not playing this game, but I think he might be there for the next one because they just finished their grand final. They just won, Toulouse won, so those guys are coming late.
1: You know what I will be watching? DuPont. I'll be watching the haka. Love watching the All Blacks haka.
0: No other team does it better than them, I think.
1: No, and doing it in Christchurch in the under the roof.
0: Under the roof.
1: Adi Savia,
0: captain.
1: Being the captain.
0: Tana Umanga, assistant. Cook Island head coach Dave Rennie. There's plenty to like about that game, but I will shift over to Manu Samoa as they take on Hong Kong in their game. And they had one.
1: My name is Jeff.
0: He's on the bench.
1: He is.
0: He's
1: playing.
0: Back, and that's all I was going to say. Like seeing some of the players that are playing for Samoa. We see Miracle Failangi. He will be captain. He's back because last year he didn't play for the Manu. The other player that I'm looking forward to is Peter Umanga Jensen. Yeah, he's I believe he's a one test All Black. He's former Hurricanes. He'll be making his debut in the 12 jersey for Samoa. So for someone like him with his experience, I think it'll be much needed for this team. And I'm really liking the fact that they've got a good balance between their forwards and their backs. Their number eight is an absolute weapon, Jacopo Mapu. So when you think of guys like Miracle, Jacopo, and you've got guys like Peter Jensen and Duncan Power in the backs, I think it's well balanced, and I think they should get the job done pretty comfortably against Hong Kong. And if you're in Samoa, this game will be played at 4 a.m. on Sunday morning. So for Samoa. Good luck to them. Looking forward to unpacking your game come Monday. And then the other game is Tonga versus Zimbabwe. My cousin Patrick messaged me, so he's starting at 10. He goes, bro, one of your old Force teammates are playing for Zimbabwe, Ian Pryor. Isn't he like 100 years old? I was like, relax. He's the same age as me, but yeah, he's 38. And he's like going, man, he's been around for ages. Who's he playing for? Because he's looking at their team list. And I was like, oh, I know that a goal of his was to play at the World Cup. Are you sure he's playing? Message me in the morning. Oh, sorry, bro. I'm looking at last year's team list. So preparation is going good for Tonga. Well, looking at the wrong team list.
1: I guess the good thing for Patrick is that he is trying to find stuff on Zimbabwe, because I could imagine there's not much news on who the players are. So he is trying to dive deep into how can he best play.
0: Oh, okay. I'll give him the benefit of the doubt. You've got
1: You'd rather him do that than not do anything at all.
0: What? Like what?
1: Ask questions.
0: Oh, who's that caring? No, I'd rather have the arrogance to go, bro. I don't care who we're playing. Doesn't matter. Line him up, we'll knock him down.
1: Where's this game being played?
0: This game is played in Colorado and Denver.
1: Ooh.
0: Yeah, so it's USA. Over there. Yeah, in the US. Okay. Over there. No. Is Colorado US? Okay.
1: US.
0: It is in Colorado, isn't it?
1: Yeah, don't edit this one out of the show. Keep this in there.
0: I was like, where's my geography? It's Colorado. Yeah, so yeah, Colorado.
1: Colorado.
0: So they'll be in Denver over there. And this game will play at 11:15 a.m. in Tonga. So if they want to get up for that one on Sunday. But again, when you look at the Tongan side, I was talking to Orlando Sorka. He said that the average age is nearly 30. So they've got an aging team, the Tongans. So hopefully that brings a lot of maturity to their game, the way they like to play. I would have liked to have seen Adam Coleman in the second row, but again, he's probably got a little bit of time off after their French season. But it's good to see Simisi Paya from Moana Pacifica. He's their vice captain. Bola Latu off the bench, their prop. He is our Spanish Tongan English speaking prop. I think that's why I like to highlight him, because every time he speaks Spanish, you know, it's a love language, Spanish. Do you like the language? I wish I was fluent in Spanish.
1: I only know a couple words.
0: Give me something.
1: Nah, not doing it.
0: Hola, ¿cómo está? Simón, órale, ándale, ándale. Yes, that's what, too many movies. But I think Solomon Okata, he will come off the bench as well, the former league. Did you ever play in Solomon Okata?
1: Warriors.
0: The Warriors, played for the Brumbies as well. So he'll be coming off the bench. But it's a big one. Zimbabwe, they'll be tough, because they have a lot of their Zimbabwean players will play in South Africa.
1: Yeah, I see.
0: And
1: that.
0: So they'll have a lot of tough players. So I think it'll be a good first up test match for Tonga in this one.
1: When you look at the squad, are you happy with how it's assembled? Or are there other players out there that, you know, are either playing for All Blacks or Australia?
0: Yeah, you know, when one name comes to mind straight away is that Kyron Tomoyfolau, who played for the Chiefs, who made his international debut with Tonga. But I believe he's doing his international stand down,
1: so he can represent
0: the All Blacks. But at the same time, you know, you like anything, like in the NRL, when you see boys either play for Samoa or play for Australia, or you know they cross over to the Kiwis and Tonga, you can only be happy for the boys representing, because even though they might have a different jersey on or whatever, you know they're representing their family and their culture and doing everything they can to do a good job. So I would have loved to have seen him in the Tongan jersey, but it is what it is.
1: Just with the international games coming up, if you're a player, are you more looking forward to these Nations Cup than you are with the Super Rugby season?
0: It's a good question. I think when you're playing for your country, like these ones, you park Super Rugby. Like it's cool that you get to play week in, week out. But I think for a test player, you know, that's where you want to be playing all your footy. And that's why you have guys come back like Artie Savia. You know, he could cash in and just stay over in Japan and have 6 months off and then go for 6 months to play over there, like for their competition. He wants to come and put that All Blacks jersey on.
1: Yeah.
0: Because it's the biggest occasion. Like our international game is absolutely flying, and you're playing in front of the biggest crowds. I'm pretty sure that all these games are sold out.
1: Yeah, a lot of revenue is made as well
0: through this game. It would be like saying, it'll be like, that's our origin.
1: Yeah, we're the opposite. We're the club NRL games, that's a revenue driver, State of Origin as well.
0: Yep.
1: Whereas our international game isn't at that level yet.
0: Yeah, so people, if they opted to probably rest during the international window to get ready for the NRL season, yeah, they'll go, I'll probably sit this one out. But for international, you'd sit out Super Rugby. So next year for World Cup, boys will be sitting out Super Rugby to get ready for World Cup.
1: And just for us people that don't watch much rugby union, can you put a bit of clarity around Artie Savia? So Artie Savia has gone to Japan, played club.
0: Yeah, club in the League One competition over
1: Japan,
0: there. Won a title over there just recently with his side.
1: And then now he's allowed to come back and play for the All Blacks?
0: For the All Blacks, yeah, because now he'll be signing with a Super Rugby team next year in New Zealand. But that hasn't been confirmed because he was actually technically on a sabbatical.
1: To Moana.
0: Moana.
1: What
0: on
1: does
0: that
1: sabbatical
0: one.
1: Mean?
0: It means that within his contract, say he signs 2 years or 3 years with the All Blacks, so a sabbatical means you can have time off within your window to go play overseas somewhere and earn some extra coin, freshen up and do what you need to do over there.
1: So it's there for New Zealand to be able to say, yep, you can have this in your contract to go and earn more money. Because
0: we can't pay that amount. Okay. We can't match that dollar figure that you are worth. But we can work with you so you can get your get paid and also have that flexibility to be able to come back.
1: And would that be because of the world market in rugby union?
0: Yeah, it's what we're seeing again with that new broadcast deal for the NRL. What you're seeing there, that's been the norm for Japan, France for a very long time.
1: So it'd be equivalent to someone in Super League, and a club wants to keep them at Super League, but they're like over the next 4 years. If you do get the opportunity, you can go to NRL for a year, earn what you need to earn what you can, then come back and play for our club.
0: Yeah, and the only difference with that one though, the difference is that when you earn pound and you come to Australia, it's got to be worth it. Whereas the New Zealand dollar and the Australian dollar is usually a lot weaker than the euro or the pound. So that's what makes it even more attractive for players to go over there. But
1: thanks for that education session on that. Just know there's a lot of our listeners that are always like, how is Artie able to go play Japan and then come back and captain the All Blacks? But we just don't know.
0: When you're a superstar, they bend the rules for you as much as they want to. And if you're a person like me, you get what you're given and that's it. You just be grateful. But all good. Plenty of international rugby coming up. Plenty of NRL coming up. State of Origin. There's World Cup soccer. There's even the Commonwealth Games starting at the end of this month. So there is plenty of sport, even though we're not covering that. But
1: there's World Cup Rugby League coming up as well.
0: Oh, World Cup Rugby League, NRLW. And we also need to remember Super Rugby Women's is on this Sunday. It's a doubleheader. The Brumbies will play the Force and the Tars will play the Reds. The Drua have the bye and the semi-finals is already here on the 17th of July. So the Drua, man, they are looking good at the moment. If the Reds get over the Tars, that means the Fijian Drua will sit on top of the table. And after last week's performance, they are running red hot. So hopefully they get to finish on top of the table for Super Rugby in the women's competition. Man, there is so much sport happening this year. And we're only scratching the surface, but we'll be back again on Monday to talk more of that. But before then, where are we going to now, my friend?
1: We are heading straight to our good friend Sala Tonga Tuki from the NRLW West Tigers.
3: Newcastle on the attack, Olivia Higgins through Romanak, then got the pass away to Deb. She gets through hands away to the wing on the far side of the field and diving over to score for Newcastle, Shanice Parker. First try of the season, first try of the night, comes right to Yo, then away to Deb, puts it on the toe, goes in behind Staples and she chased it very, very slowly, coming through as for now to score for the Knights. Well, that might be why they didn't take the two. Great kick by Kira Dib. The Sharkies were very slow turning around and flying through to get the grubber kick and score the try. Barney for now and Newcastle back in front. 13 on 13. It didn't take long. Kapani.
4: She's got a first.
3: Oh, did she get it down? Yes, she did. Wow. She had no right to get that down and isn't she loving it? A try to Simone Kapani. It comes with 3 minutes 30 left in the game and she celebrates her first try and so do her teammates, Jonty, like they've just won the comp. And there's the arrow being fired into the air. This is all for Jai Arrow. Whistle has blown and Newcastle has won. They've won comfortably in the end, albeit the game was in the balance for the most part. But Newcastle makes a winning start to 2026 in the NRLW, an 18-4 victory over Cronulla Sutherland.
4: The Rugby League Preview.
3: Now comes away to the right edge. Tongatuki!
4: With Salah Tongatuki.
1: It's time to hear from our NRLW superstar, Salah Tongatuki. She is preparing for round one in the NRLW for the West Tigers this weekend. She has also represented the New South Wales Blues, the Gillaroos and the Fetu Samoa. Salah, how are you feeling going into round one, 2026 NRLW?
5: Well, I don't know. Feeling really confident and, yeah, pretty good. Just, yeah, Sunday can't come any sooner. So, yeah, the prep's been really good across the park for our team. So, yeah, we had a really good training session last night. And, yeah, I think the girls are just keen to just put it to test everything that we've been working hard. The trial's just a trial. So I think this round one will set the tone and standard for us in terms of where we will sit in this competition this season. So, yeah.
1: This reminds me of our chat every year for the last 2 years. So this is, we've been blessed because we've had you. This will be the third season now. Last season and the year before, similar kind of chat, but what's different this season compared to the last two?
5: Yeah, now that I reflect, obviously, I think, yeah, just this team that we've got, it's made us all really wake up to ourselves in the last 2 years. It was an honest look at in terms of effort areas and just working hard for each other. We didn't do that at all, especially for the full 70. So we've been, you know, putting a lot of work in our training to implement those efforts. And, yeah, I think we've just seen it repetitively come out, and it's just habits now for us that we've now, I think that's what's given us the confidence, especially having an experienced half like Ray. She's just really good at directing us on a park. It makes my job easier, Kezzy's job easier, and we've even spoken to each other like we're definitely going in this season a whole lot different than who we were the last 2 years. So yeah, just hope that no one's sleeping on us, because I really feel like we've got the right group of players, and the club's really recruited well in terms of experience, and that's all we've been missing the last 2 years or three.
1: This reminds me of the chat you had last season. You know, not the best start, but then when you did get that first win, it was all around, you know, owning up and taking accountability. So it's good to see that you've taken that approach at the start of this season. Now, last night, NRLW kicked off where the Sharkies took on the Newcastle Knights in Cronulla, Sydney. Mm-hmm. What were your thoughts on this game to kick us off for the NRLW season?
5: Oh, I just felt like Knights competed really well. They played the full 70, and even just their middles and that, they were steamrolling the Sharks girls. But in terms of field position, I think Kira Dib was really good at nailing her kicks to the corner, and it seemed to get some errors the back of that. But, yeah, Sharks did come back a bit as well. They tried their best, obviously, to kick to the corners, and they did get some errors on, I think she's Lillianne White. I think she was really impressive in that fullback role, given that both still was normally there. And she's a young fullback coming through the system. And, yeah, she did her job. And I felt like just the backs alongside her, like Sydney Taylor, who's also come from Sydney from Sevens. She was awesome in space. And, yeah, just having the likes of Shanice Parker and, you know, Tanika Wilson, I'd be super confident. Just the yardage in that was so good for them, that their middles and were able to steamroll.
1: Yeah.
5: Even Higgins, I've seen a different light to her at hooker. She was good at bringing her middles onto the ball. And then you obviously seen the likes of Yazzie Meeks and Fainif Finau, who they were just, you know, really great at executing and running their lines and just, you know, running hard and with the ball. But, yeah, I feel like those patches that, you know, Cronulla were looking good as well, but they just didn't, you know, obviously execute it. And, yeah. It was interesting because, like, I had this talk with a couple of the girls last night watching, having Maddie Ashby as well come from Sevens. Like the Cronulla Sharks bench girls, they were good as soon as they come on, and there seems to be a bit of momentum building from that. So I feel like they could have had that from the start. They just missed it. And there was nothing that they were able to capitalize on momentum wise. But Maddie Ashby, it was interesting because at the back end, she was obviously trying to do like those long balls and that. But you got to understand there's 13 players in the field, it's not sevens. And I feel like because she's got a rugby league background, Maddie, but it's just in terms of finding that feed again and understanding, even with like the tackling. There was a couple of times I seen Maddie and Sydney, they would go chopping straight away. But when you're defending on an edge, you got to either land on your hits if you're going to make that decision to jam. Otherwise, you just got to obviously wait and be patient. It's sort of like they say, the like a staircase. I'm not really experienced in defending on the edge, but you know, I think just in terms of defense, the girls were just going low straight away. But you know, rugby league, there's those offloads and that, you want to wrap that ball up, but and just playing
0: when you're talking
5: up.
0: About
5: I think
0: that,
5: we're forcing the balls.
0: When you're talking about that, obviously with rugby union, like your aim is to get to the person to the ground, the attacker
5: straight away,
0: so someone can get over the ball and pilfer. And for someone like Maddie, man, it was only 3 weeks ago she won the world championship with the Aussie Sevens girls. So she hasn't had a lot of time in the saddle to be able to probably adjust to those things. But you've got to learn quick, don't you, when you're out there. And I've got no doubt she'll take some lessons out of it.
1: Hit, stick,
5: definitely.
1: Wrestle.
0: Exactly, and land on
5: just,
0: top.
5: Yeah.
0: Slow that ball down as much as possible. But from a tactical point of view, did you pick up anything in the game where it's like, okay, that's a bit of a trend, it's something different from last year? Like, how did you see it?
5: They were just missing Tiana Panattoni, the Sharks girls. Obviously,
0: is she that good? Is she? Like, she's that influential?
5: Like, I definitely. Like, you have Anessa Biddle as well, who normally pairs with her in a centre. And Biddle just didn't look like she was, like, in her game because she was doing a lot of yardage carries and that. And she was getting gassed. Whereas you get Tiana, who helps, you know, boost that, you know, metres and that for them. And then the girls are able to obviously preserve themselves in defence. Like, Ness Biddle had, she got sin bin in the first half. And it was only like not even 15 minutes into the half. And it's because she was already relied on taking a lot of carries out of yardage. And then she's having to defend and that as well. Like I think the Knights were lucky to get some 20 taps sets where they were easily getting out of their red zone. So, I feel like T was just missed there heaps by the girls. And just, probably just their spine in terms of their half pairings. Like I've seen Georgia Hannaway more at hooker, like she's very deceptive around that ruck, and I felt like I would have, if I was going to bring Maddie into this game, risking, given that the girls have only joined preseason at the back end because they've just finished up the sevens championships and coming over, they only had a week, I'd say, preparing for this game, or just under 2 weeks. I would have put Maddie at 5'8" with Shante Kiriaratu. She's got that running game, Maddie. When she was ball playing with the space she had on the edge, it just wasn't enough for her. It was like you only had two players outside of you, but it was like she was wanting to play as if there was like five of them outside of her. So I don't know, maybe it's something that I know the Sharks will bounce back from this and they'll get their spine right for the next game. But that's what I just thought.
1: I thought the Knights really carried the ball well, generated some really fast play of the balls, and what they've done was fatigue the Sharks heaps. And you know, when you don't have Tiana Panattoni and then they go the 1-2 punch with Anessa Biddle, Tiana on the back of that and build momentum, just felt like, they were sort of swinging from on their back a fair bit in, with the majority of that game, and also losing, going down one player for 10 minutes also took a lot of gas out of them. But well done to the Knights. Very impressive. Great win.
5: Well.
1: Also going to Shark Park. It's always a hard place to go and win. So kicked us off to a good start to the NRLW season. Now, with the rest of the games over the weekend, which game stands out to you and why?
5: I'm going to go with the Roosters and the Titans.
0: Yeah, a couple of headlines here coming out of this one.
5: Yeah, Tegan Levi obviously making her NRW debut at 5'8 alongside Lauren Brown. Those two have already spent plenty of time together in a rugby sevens, so it'll be really interesting to see how that combination transfer into rugby league. And then I just, Loz Brown's calmness and game management should give Levi the confidence to play with freedom, hopefully. And if they find their rhythm early, I feel like they can trouble the Roosters. But then you got the Roosters, who have their own exciting debutante, Soraya Pucky, starting in a back row. We've all seen what she can do in rugby sevens with her athleticism and footwork. Pretty sure she's the forward as well. Is that what it, is that right, Sammy?
0: Like, in sevens?
5: You have forwards in sevens, yeah.
0: Yeah, but she's... you wouldn't say that they're actual forwards, though. They're all sort of the same.
5: Yeah, no.
0: Because in terms of... they just got to be very fit. They're light on their feet. So hopefully they watched that game and sort of took the lessons out from Ashby around the defensive stuff, you know, making sure they stay in the tackle.
5: I think I've got word that from one of her teammates that obviously she's starting like as well, but because Maddie's come off the bench. But Soraya Plucky's starting because apparently she's actually like killing it. They've got like the Roosters got a big roster, like, you know, any player they've got, you'd probably put them in front just based on experience. But, yeah, she's actually really good in her defence. And then, yeah, she's just – I feel like if their edge can give the opportunity to use her speed and power, like, that'll definitely be one to watch. I'm excited. But the battle through the middle is another one, an area that could decide this game. Origin props, Jessica Elliston for Titans and Ota Sapule for Roosters. This is going to be good. Like, they'll set the platform for their teams. And we know, like, whoever wins that ruck and generates the quick play of the balls, it's definitely going to give their spine plenty of opportunities to play off the back of. And then you've got the return of Tarrant Aiken. Like, I've missed hearing that name in a game. It was a miss in Origin series, but she's a huge boost for the Roosters after her ACL injury. She's one of the premier halves in the competition. And having her back obviously will help steer the team around the park. And just players like Isabel Kelly, Jess Sergis, that just adds another level of confidence and experience to this Roosters side. Clearly they are favourites, I've seen. It's them and the Broncos. But what more reason would it give the Titans to obviously hopefully quickly, you know, come and play and hopefully get a win against the Roosters?
0: I reckon there's a lot of teams out there probably burning at the fact that everyone keeps saying it's only a two-horse race in the NRLW.
5: Yeah.
0: It's the Roosters and the Broncos.
1: Nah.
0: So
5: burning me?
0: No. No, I bet it would as a player. But, Sal, before we finish up, I just wanted, from my end, we had Dawn Tui on That Pacific Sports Show. And
5: oh, my gosh.
0: We asked her who her favourite player was. Ding, ding, ding. Sala Tongatuki. So she said that you were her.
5: She did.
1: So keep inspiring.
0: Keep inspiring the younger generation. And keep an eye out for Dawn Tui, everyone.
1: And all the best. All the best this weekend when you go up
5: against.
1: Are
5: you guys taking a piss?
0: No, that's what she said. Up your Coruscant and Grosau and yourself were the two favourite.
5: Oh, so wow. I can actually go play hooker now. Because she's a hooker.
1: All the best, Sala. I know you're prepared very well for this season, and I'm looking forward to the Tigers and also yourself going and ripping. So let's get off to a good start this weekend against the Eels.
5: Cross.
1: Up the Tigers.
5: Appreciate it.
0: Good luck. Later,
1: claws out. Claws out.
5: Later, boys.
1: Yeah,
0: later.
1: See ya.
5: Bye.
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6: Interception by Big Nemani.
4: With Nemani Kurindrani.
0: Yes, it is good to have our former Flying Fijian Nemani Nandola Kurindrani back with us on the show. We feel like we haven't seen him for a very long time. He's been a busy man, but Nems, Dholavina, my brother.
7: Dholavina, boys. Thanks again for having me. It's always a pleasure coming on here.
1: Sounding a bit busy in the background there, Nems.
0: Yeah, a bit going on.
7: Yeah, currently, boys, I'm in Kiribati. I've just checked in. I'm heading back to Nandi. I was here for a few days. And as you know, I'm doing the people's work. I'm giving back, trying to help impact here in the Pacific. And on a good note, boys, don't have any custom issues. I am actually in VIP, so thankfully the Minister of Employment got a whiff of me being here and was like, "We need to host you." So you'll see my LinkedIn post and my Facebook post will be full of photos thanking the Minister of Employment.
0: You are the best. You are Mr. Worldwide. Where in the world is NEMS? Should be the new segment for yourself. Great to know that you're a big wheel in Kiribati now, so you got all the VIP status and everything you need to be able to travel freely. But what about the esky? Is the fishing trip, the charter trip, like how's that going?
1: How many eskies?
0: Yeah.
7: No eskies this time. Funny enough, I've got three mats I'm taking back. So, yeah, mate, I seem to just be doing shopping here, mate. It's like as if we don't have the stuff at Fiji.
0: I reckon, you know, when you travel across the Pacific and like your grandma or your aunties take, you know, that that bag.
1: The stripe
0: one. You know, the carry bag. You know, everyone knows that bag that they travel with. Is that full of mats? Is that the one that you have to travel with?
7: Yeah, yeah. Well, that's it. It's funny you say that because I had to buy one yesterday. So thankfully that got checked in. And again, thanks to the Minister of Employment, he's told his mates in the back there, listen, throw it on. And it costs us free. So love it.
0: What's his name, Nems? We want to give him a shout out on.
1: Nems has forgot.
0: He's forgot. See, I've hit him up on the spot.
1: We'll edit that part out.
7: I call him Big Ratu.
0: Big Ratu, said Big Ratu. How good's that? Yeah. But okay, let's get over to the rugby union. Man, Nations Championship kicks off. Nation Cup kicks off this weekend. It's a huge first week of Test footy for rugby union. And the Flying Fijians will take on Wales in Cardiff. Look, this is a very strong Fijian side. When I saw this side come out, I was like, holy, how good does this team look? And I know you've always had strong teams on paper, but this has got to be up there.
7: Yeah, it is, mate. And like, credit to some of the drill boys, obviously, in there. And, you know, to see guys like Pateliato coming off the bench, he'll be hungry. Semi Rondrada, Josh Tuisova, like, that in itself, man, is worth its weight in gold. You know what I mean? Like, it's worth the admission fee. So, look, I think I'm excited, but look, I'm a bit weary with Wales. I think they've got a new coach, you know, so they've probably got a new environment there where they're trying to. He came out saying that, you know, they're prepping for World Cup next year. So, and they've been waiting for this test match. So it's going to be. It'd be really exciting. It'd be interesting to see how they go. But look, I just think on paper, this Fijian side just looks freaking tough to beat.
0: When you think about the style of footy that's required for Test match footy, then you probably think about the style of footy that the Fijians like to play. You know, how do you think they'll prepare for this one? Obviously, I know they've got a lot of points in them.
7: Yeah, well, I think the across the 15, I think with Fiji, I think they'll try and. They'll go the physical game. Obviously, you've got Josh Tuisova. You've got Rondrandra to pick from off set piece in line out and scrum. You get that, go forward. Then imagine you get guys coming around the corner. Like, you know, you've got Peter Gus in there as well. I think if you're going to beat this Welsh team, you need to go the physical game. You need to be, just hit them straight up. And just playing the right areas. And then I think they're evenly balanced too with Armstrong Ravula there. At 10 with his kicking game, which I think is going to be really important. But then you got Rayasi at fullback. Holy hecka, mate. If he brings that form that he bought from Bordeaux, Jesus, Welsh are going to have a long day. But in saying that, you know, you can't go past discipline's massive. You know, this Welsh team will be I reckon they'll play smart. They'll play in the right areas. They'll force those penalties. And as we all know, once Fiji stuck getting those penalties in, you know, it can be a tough day for them. But yeah, man, like I just I don't know. I think BG are gonna do well. Hopefully, anyway.
0: I'm not sure what the weather is like over there in terms of if it's raining or not. But it is summer over in the UK at the moment. Do you think this suits the Fijians, as in compared to like normally playing in the Northern Hemisphere? It's usually during winter, but, you know, being in the summertime, hopefully it's dry over there. Do you think it's going to favour the Fijians?
7: Yeah, yeah. Look, from what I heard, I think the roof is closed, so it will be dry. But, I don't think it's the weather will play a part. I think the boys, with the closed roof, anyone that's played in Wales, it's a pretty dry pitch anyway. So, but, again, man, like, I know I've been harping on about the Fiji side. We've got to talk about the Welsh. You know, you get guys like Rhys Zammit. You get him in open play. He's rapid. And he's up against Chuta Waningolo. Like, man, it's talent all around, man. I'm so excited for this game. I think we've all been waiting. Thankfully, I get the weekend off. And surprisingly, I'm always working. I'll be watching this game.
1: Hey, Nems, who's the one person you're most excited? Who's the one person you're most excited to watch this weekend for the Flying Fijians?
7: Mate, Rassi.
0: Yeah.
7: Rassi at fullback. Mate, what he did in Bordeaux, man, and he's only going to get better. I think I'm very excited to see how he goes. You know, he's made for international rugby. He's made for that level. If he gets some good go forth in the ball, get some early ball, mate, he'll be dangerous. And he's got a good kicking. He's got a good kicking game on him now. And saying that, under pressure, you know, they put pressure on his kicking game, it could go pear-shaped. But I think with someone that's played a few years now in France and has been exposed to the kicking style game, I think he'll be well equipped.
0: I remember last time we spoke, we said that, I know we had a little laugh, but at the same time, you always got to use technology to help with the selections, you know, and they used AI to help. But I really actually think it's actually helped a lot. When I think about, you know, your midfield, Tui Sova and Big Semi in the midfield, like if they can get that go forward and that damage along with Peter Gus in their back rowers, that back three, Wanikolo, Ravutamanda, Rayasi, like that has to be some of the best feet in world rugby just in that back three.
7: Yeah, 100%. We've seen what Wanigolo does. He's almost becoming a bloody, you know, he's becoming a reel on Instagram. I'm starting to get sick of seeing him because all he does is run 60 metres. And it makes you wonder, Jesus, I was living a lie as a winger when I was playing rugby because this guy is absolutely killing it. So, like, you know, mate, it's, you get the ball in open hand to these guys, mate. Imagine us guys just watching it. How good is it going to be for the punter just watching that game?
0: Oh man! I want to steal your words, mate. It'll be around. They could step you in a phone booth. Those type of players, they're unbelievable. Stole that one from Nems T in the comms box. It was good for something in there.
7: Yeah, right. And then also, Clarky stole my line about Eto having spiders on it. Jeez, I've got to start trademarking these things. I'm not seeing anything.
0: You've seen a fair few polo shirts. That's all you've seen. But, awesome, man. Looking forward to this game. This game will be played on Sunday, the 5th of July, 1:10 Fiji time over there. So if everyone wants to get up and the kava is flowing in the villages, that'll be one to stay up for. Of the under-20s flying Fijians, you know, went down to Australia. I think it was 53 points to 17. You know, not the result they would have wanted, but there's some strong talent in that team.
7: 100%, man. Like, obviously, Australia just, you know, we all know how good Australia is, and they're probably going to be up there, thereabouts, come finals time. But for me, the growth of the Fijian boys, you know, being obviously a development coach, one of my hats, trying to look at that talent and the you know, the guys that are in there. And I'll tell you what, man, there's some good boys in there that we're looking at. We've obviously got one that we're is the vice captain, Maleli Navuso, who's the centre. You know, and I think it's great for these boys. These guys are young. Give them another a year in it. I think they'll go well, but they'll just outbid. They'll just outclassed and beaten by a better side.
0: All good. You know, the future looks bright as well. Nems, I saw again on one of your platforms, one of your posts. Do you your own social media or someone doing that for you? Because you can't be in Kiribati and posting at the same time, like with the time differences. Someone looking after your social media as well? Was that all you do?
7: By the grace of God and the blessings that you know, He's given me, I've got an assistant now doing all my socials. No, I'm kidding.
0: But I did see on your socials though, the Drua's looking, you know, in good hands with one of the young signings coming through from your guidance.
7: I mean, and I think I was pretty chuffed about it. Really happy. It was my first ever signing. I got to sign a kid and young kid called Johnny Rainbevel, mate, future, big future for this kid. Plays 10, plays fullback, kicks 60 metres. Like, I've never seen, you know how when you see players out of the island, kicking is not really the forte?
0: Mm-hmm.
7: Mate, this kid, Samuel, I mean, I can tell you, when I tell you he can kick, he was kicking, his kickoffs were like 50 metres in the air, hang time. Now, for you locks, I think it's a worse nightmare for you locks. But
0: now, the hang time one was good to get underneath it. Hang time, so you got time to get underneath and get lifted. It's the shorter ones that hurt us.
7: Yeah, see, that goes to show how much I knew about rugby back in the days. But, mate, he's good. He's you know, he'll join us. And I see him playing Super Rugby in the next few years, you know. But just to spend time with his, you know, he obviously doesn't have an agent. And we spoke to his grandparents, and man, it was, you know, you sort of tear up because this is why you do what you do, you know, and that's the joy out of it, being able to give an opportunity to sign. I know the grandparents were just in tears and, you know, when it happened. And, mate, it reminds you, you know, why you're here and why you do what you do. But, yeah, he's got a big future, this kid. So we were lucky enough. He was going to go to France, but we were lucky to snap him up. So, yeah, it's good.
0: Man, how good is that? No agent involved, just the grandparents, you know, and for the right reasons, it all fell in place. So that's an amazing story. Nems, really appreciate you sharing that one with us. But I know you've got a plane to catch. You've got to get through customs up the front of the plane as well, is it? As well? Is that the red carpet to the front, turn left?
1: Straight business.
7: No, it's exit row, boys. So that, which isn't too bad.
0: Yeah,
7: exit
0: row, yeah, grateful, so, grateful.
1: So, the grateful, whole exit row.
7: I don't want to push it too much, lads. Come on.
0: Come, mate. Push the boat as far as you can. They can only say yes or no, but you keep doing God's work, my friend, and we'll hopefully check in with you again next Friday.
7: Cheers, lads.
0: All right, thanks, take you, boys. Care, Russ.
1: Have a good one.
8: Smoke. You better lock it up. You better lock it up. You lock it up. Lock it up. Lock it up. Lock it up. Smoke.
1: Yes, this is our Lock and Smoke, our version of our tipping competition, where me and Sam will pick one lock-in, so your favourite over the weekend's games, and then a smoky, which is, you know, not the favourite in that game. So we keep our score 1 point each for each win, and at the end of the year, the loser has to buy the winner a big feed.
0: Big feed. Oh, massive feed.
1: We got that feed as well with Nija Daly.
0: Well, hopefully it comes
1: out. Hopefully New South Wales wins and we get that one from Nija Daly. But yes, I am up 18 points to 13. We will pick a game over the NRL and NRLW and even international.
0: International as well, because I'm looking at that one. Yes.
1: All right, so let's start with our lock-in. Sammy, who you got?
0: My lock is Samoa beating Hong Kong.
1: Your lock is Samoa beating Hong Kong.
0: Yeah, in the international fixture. That is my lock.
1: Okay. All right. Lock that one in.
0: Lock that one in for me.
1: All right. I'm going to go something from the NRLW. And I will go the Roosters to beat the Titans.
0: Ooh, you're going that game.
1: I know Salah. That was Salah's game to watch. I just think Roosters are just always too strong. So I'm going Roosters.
0: You going Roosters?
1: That's
0: in that
1: my lock-in.
0: Okay, that's your
1: NRLW.
0: Lock-in. NRLW. Well, I'm going to go and
1: Smokey.
0: I'm going to go Super Rugby for the women's, and my Smokey is going to be the Brumbies to beat the Force.
1: Brumbies to beat the Force?
0: Yes. Are we happy with that Smokey on that? Like the Brumbies, I don't think they've won a game this year. And so the Force are coming off a really good win against the Waratahs.
1: Yeah, I'll give you that. I watched that song that they sang
0: as
1: well.
0: Yeah, everyone likes that song. You're not the first person to ask me about that song, the Western Force victory song.
1: Oh, I don't know if they need to sing it twice, though.
0: Hopefully they don't sing it twice.
1: No, they sang it like once and then went round again.
0: But, you know, that's
1: faster.
0: That's the first time they've ever beaten the Tars, though. The first Australian side to ever beat the Waratahs. So it was a bit historic, so... And you know, when you get that in Tonga, they
1: nice
0: say that
1: Ma
0: Whana Buzz.
1: It was that nice. Sing it
0: say it twice. Yeah, right. So that's my smoke.
1: Sweet. And my smoky will be the Knights to be the Dolphins.
0: Oh, yeah?
1: Yeah. You like that one?
0: No, because Knights are flying, aren't they?
1: Dolphins are flying. They're 8 in a row.
0: Yeah, okay. Oh, he's kicked back. But
1: wow.
0: Knights are top 4, aren't they?
1: Wow.
0: All right. Am I giving that? Yeah, all right. Sweet, let's go.
1: There you go.
0: Let's go. Even though Zaikato is out, but anyway, all good. All
1: and the Knights are 7 in a row now.
0: Yeah, there you go.
1: Wrap us up, Sammy.
0: Sweet as. Well, that's us done for Nija Footy Friday. Make sure you find us wherever you get your podcasts or search us on the ABC Pacific website. And make sure you tune in on Monday, where we can dive deep in all of our NRL, Super Rugby, international fixtures. And, of course, our man T is going to really have a look at the Origin teams for Wednesday.
1: You've got a guest on Monday.
0: Do we have a guest on Monday?
1: Yep. We've already spoke to him.
0: Okay.
1: This show was produced on the lands of the Gadigal people of the Eora Nation.
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11: ABC News. Hello, I'm Ali Crew. Fiji's military commander has called for the removal of the constitutional immunity that's protected soldiers involved in past military coups. In a submission to the Constitutional Review Commission, Major General Rochone Kaloniwa says the military has contributed to the political instability that's racked the country since the first of four coups in 1987. The soldiers involved have been protected from prosecution by immunity provisions in successive constitutions. But the commander says the mark of impunity must end to reset the nation's moral compass. Authorities in Papua New Guinea's second largest city are warning the parents of members of a violent criminal gang to come forward or risk arrest and even eviction. Police in Leh have linked the OBT gang to a series of armed robberies, break-ins and murders. The gang is believed to have around 40 members, some as young as 13. Lord Mayor Jacob Murugau warns the situation will only get worse unless those harbouring gang members come forward.
12: There are people who's harbouring when we identified it will be arrested. And a severe punishment will be taken, and you might lose your property or you might lose your residence. And that's the only way forward now.
11: Venezuela's interim president, Delcy Rodriguez, says the death toll from the massive twin earthquakes there has risen to almost 2,600. Sarah Amir reports.
13: More than a week after the quakes devastated Venezuela, tens of thousands of people remain unaccounted for. Ms. Rodriguez says she'll work with the IMF and the World Bank on a $280 million reconstruction fund. She's also defended the emergency response, saying 4,000 workers were immediately deployed after the quakes struck. Locals have complained efforts were slow to get started. The search and rescue operation is continuing, but hopes to find more survivors are now low.
11: The death toll from Russia's deadliest attack on Ukraine's capital Kyiv this year has risen to at least 27. Kyiv's military administration says close to 100 others have been injured. The Russian attack destroyed around 130 buildings and forced thousands of residents into bomb shelters. Iran has issued a renewed warning to all ships crossing through the Strait of Hormuz. Chelsea Hetherington reports.
14: Iran's Joint Military Command says all oil tankers moving through the strait must use its approved routes or face a forceful response. Under the Memorandum of Understanding, Washington and Tehran have agreed to allow ships to pass through the strait without paying for 60 days. US President Donald Trump says Iran has agreed to just about everything Washington was asking for. It comes as Iran prepares for the funeral of the country's former supreme leader, Ali Khamenei. He was killed in joint US and Israeli strikes in February that sparked the ongoing war. His body is expected to lie in state from Saturday local time before being buried in the city of Mashhad on the 9th of July.
11: South African President Cyril Ramaphosa is calling for an immediate ceasefire in parts of the Democratic Republic of Congo, where an Ebola outbreak has killed almost 450 people. The number of confirmed Ebola cases there has now risen to nearly 1,500. The World Health Organization has begun a trial of potential treatments for the Bundibugyo strain of the disease, which has no cure and is behind the current outbreak. Indian Prime Minister Narendra Modi will visit New Zealand next week. New Zealand Prime Minister Christopher Luxon says it'll be the first trip by any Indian leader to the country in 40 years. In April, the two nations signed a free trade agreement that eliminated 95% of tariffs on goods from New Zealand. Swifties are gathering outside Madison Square Garden in New York, which is rumoured to be the venue for Taylor Swift's wedding to Travis Kelce this weekend. Several blocks surrounding the arena will be off limits to vehicles and partially closed to pedestrians. A police memo obtained by the New York Times shows 1,000 guests are expected to attend. New Yorker Liz Graydon says she's excited at the prospect of the couple celebrating their wedding in the city.
15: As a New Yorker and someone who spends like every week in Bryant Park, just a little way from Madison Square Garden, was kind of getting excited at the thought that maybe they were going to get married here.
11: To sport, Portugal has won a thrilling FIFA World Cup round of 32 match, defeating Croatia 2-1. National Sport reporter David Mark has more.
16: Croatia scored first in the match played at Toronto Stadium with a goal in the 53rd minute. But a penalty to Portugal 15 minutes later saw Cristiano Ronaldo step up to the spot in his sixth World Cup to score. 4 minutes into extra time, Portugal scored again, but there was more drama to come with a disallowed goal to Croatia with just seconds remaining. Earlier, Spain defeated Austria 3-0. David Mark, ABC Sport, Dallas.
11: ABC News.
17: Mālo del Mau Fiafini, I'm your host, Eggy the Ball, and this is Pacific Beat on ABC Radio Australia. Coming up, an American pilot has been shot and killed by a Papuan rebel group. Solomon Islands Prime Minister confident he has the support for a regional security agreement. And who will be crowned the new beauty queen for Miss Heilala in Tonga? Those stories and more here on Pacific Beat, yours in the Pacific. Firstly, Indonesian officials say they're working to verify reports that a Papuan rebel group has killed an American pilot. Indonesia correspondent Tim Swanston reports.
18: In a statement, West Papua Liberation Army spokesman Sebi Sumbom said the group's fighters in the remote Highland Papua province shot dead an American pilot and burned the aircraft he was flying. A task force run by Indonesia's police and military said it was working to verify the reports. Sebi Sumbom said the pilot had violated the separatist group's ultimatum, banning flights into areas it considered operational zones. He said the shooting of the pilot was a message to the United States to pay for the mistake of failing to address the root causes of the conflict in Papua. The group has urged the UN to open negotiations with the Indonesian government to resolve the decades-long conflict.
17: And that's Indonesia correspondent Tim Swanston there. Solomon Islands' new Prime Minister says there's a growing consensus in the region in support of his idea for a regional security agreement. Matthew Wale floated the concept with Prime Minister Anthony Albanese during his visit to Canberra last month. Mr. Wale is also chair of the Pacific Islands Forum, and at a speech at the Forum Secretariat in Suva, he said bilateral security agreements are not enough. He sat down for an interview with our Fiji reporter, Lide Movono.
19: Speaking to Forum staff, diplomats and civil society in Suva, Prime Minister Wale said the region can no longer just talk about collective security. It needs to build it.
20: As leaders, we should never shy away from considering bold ideas that strengthen our collective security and provide greater certainty for future generations. This includes exploring whether there is value in a stronger regional framework that reflects our shared commitments and gives enduring expression to the security principles we have agreed together.
19: Minutes later, in his interview with the ABC, he went further, putting a number on how far that consensus has already spread.
20: I think there is a growing consensus. All the leaders that I have spoken to since Australia see that there is a genuine need. There are gaps that such an architecture would help to plug.
19: He says the region can no longer afford to be caught flat-footed on defence.
20: We cannot continue naively fumbling our way in terms of issues to do with defence security.
19: It comes as Australia prepares to sign the Vuvale partnership with Fiji. The Solomon Islands is running its own bilateral track, and Prime Minister Wale is putting a timeline on it.
20: The Solomons itself, we have, of course, commenced our own treaty negotiations with Australia. We're hoping to conclude such a treaty before the end of 2026.
19: But he cautions bilateral deals with Canberra and Wellington won't be enough on their own.
20: bilateral treaties between Australia and or New Zealand and member countries of the Pacific Islands Forum are important, but will not plug all the gaps that a regional platform would afford us.
19: In his speech, Prime Minister Wale also made clear he's not interested in more talk about results.
20: We must move with greater purpose, greater urgency, and greater resolve. Our success will ultimately be measured by what changes in the lives of Pacific Islanders.
19: Heading into his first Pacific Island Forum leaders meeting, Prime Minister Wale says climate change and energy security will dominate the agenda issues sharpened by the current fuel crisis and the upcoming co-hosted Conference of the Parties, or COP. He's also open about the limited time he has to make his mark, both at home and in the region.
20: I myself have a very short runway to show my worth as a leader in Solomon Islands before the next general elections in 2028.
19: And on what kind of Pacific Island Forum leadership he wants to model, the former civil society activist has a simple message for the region's agencies and civil servants.
20: We're strong when we're together, and our voice is loudest when we speak as one.
17: And then Solomon Islands Prime Minister Matthew Wale there.

0: Wale there speaking to Lithe Mbovono. Now, a group of Pacific anti-nuclear activists have joined a delegation on a joint mission to prevent nuclear arms from entering the Pacific. They held a vigil and met parliamentarians to try and persuade Australian government to sign the UN Treaty on the Prohibition of Nuclear Weapons. Signing the treaty would mean nuclear weapons can't be stored, manufactured or deployed from Australian soil. Co-founder of the International Campaign to Abolish Nuclear Weapons, Dimity Hawkins, spoke to Krisnarita Almanuleong.
1: 80 years since the first of the US nuclear weapons was dropped in the Marshall Islands, a massive anniversary of first nuclear tests in the Pacific, and we wanted to mark that week. It's also been the week of 60 years since the nuclear weapons tests began in Mohenui, French Polynesia. So it's been a week to remember, but it's also been a week of calls for action. And we've seen a real response from so many parliamentarians who joined us, but also those to sit and listen, to make commitments to signing and ratifying the Treaty on the Prohibition of Nuclear Weapons, as so much of our Pacific has done already.
2: You were joined on the steps of Parliament by a couple of prominent politicians. Do you think your message got through to them?
1: Oh, I do think so. Samuel Barton from the Marshallese Students Association in Fiji spoke so passionately about what has happened and what has been the impacts on his people and the intergenerational impacts on people. We've seen so much reaction, so much emotion. We've had meetings with many politicians, commemorative motions held in Parliament with beautiful speeches. We've seen questions asked in question time. So it's been very impactful.
2: I wanted to ask, how much literacy is there among the parliamentarians around the nuclear history of the Pacific?
1: Never enough, in my opinion. It's remarkable. You know, 315 nuclear weapons tests in our region and 12 of them here in Australia, 12 in our own country. And yet still there's not that literacy there. There is some remembrance of the French nuclear testing because that was probably the most recent, right? So it finished in 1996, the French nuclear testing. But after 30 years of testing in Mohenui, there were 67 nuclear tests up in the Marshall Islands. There were 12 here, as I said, also in Kiribati. So many tests happening in this region, the largest ever nuclear explosions done by the US, by Britain and France, the largest tests they ever ran were done here in this region. This is not a time for amnesia. This is a time for action, because what we're seeing are growing threats of nuclear weapons around the world. We're seeing the nuclear weapons states in active wars and with active threats to use nuclear weapons again. And there's also been active threats to resume nuclear testing. It's not a time for forgetting our past. It's not a time to put aside the impacts, and we know the impacts are very intergenerational and long-lasting of that testing. It's time for action, and signing the TPNW, the Treaty on the Prohibition of Nuclear Weapons, is essential.
2: Yeah, thank you for sharing that, especially with the TPNW. Your ultimate goal is to get the government to sign up to this. Mr. Albanese has expressed the desire to do this in the past. I wonder why hasn't he done it yet?
1: There are many complexities, of course, in politics, as we know. You're quite right that Anthony Albanese in opposition previously had been a great leader in saying that Australia must sign and ratify this treaty on the prohibition of nuclear weapons. He held it up. He held it up, our Nobel Peace Prize that we won for helping to form that treaty, the International Campaign to Abolish Nuclear Weapons. We were gifted a Nobel Peace Prize for that. Anthony Albanese held that up and said, you know, this isn't going to be easy. It's not going to be simple, but it is just. We must sign and ratify this treaty. And here we are. That was in 2018. Here we are in 2026, and we still don't have it signed. There are complexities. It's not easy. It's not simple. But we do believe that this is something that the ALP, the current government, can do and must do. It must come, and this is why we have the delegation this week. The Pacific expect for Australia to

0: join the half of the world's governments now who have signed this treaty. The Pacific Sea, and I see myself as an Australian, that Australia is currently the gap in the map. You know, we look at the Pacific, so many states have signed the treaty on the prohibition of nuclear weapons. Southeast Asia, so many people, so many states have signed that treaty. And here's Australia, you know, standing out as the one who has not signed. So it's a frustration in some senses, but there is hope, there is determination, and there is expectation, both in the Pacific and in Australia, that our government will honour that promise to sign and ratify the treaty in this term of government.
1: How does Australia's relationship with the US sort of complicate the government signing the treaty?
0: Well, very much, of course. You know, the United States is a long-standing ally to Australia. We are an ally to them. There are, you know, very much links between us culturally, economically, in terms of security agreements and so forth. So we see at the moment with the AUKUS complications that, you know, which are drawing us more and more into US interoperability militarily. But what we have to come back to over and over again is the reality of these weapons. These weapons, and we know it because of our experience in this region, these weapons are indiscriminate. They are long-lasting harm, and they are intergenerationally, you know, being carried in our bodies, in our oceans, in our lands, in our food. We need to think about what it means if these weapons are used again, and we have to stop that from happening. Any country, including the United States, Russia, China, France, Britain, India, Pakistan, Israel, or North Korea, these are the nine states that have these weapons. We cannot allow them to continue to hold on to them, to continue to threaten us with them, or to continue the possibility of their use ever again, whether in testing or in war.
2: And that's Dimity Hawkins, co-founder of the International Campaign to Abolish Nuclear Weapons. To Tonga, where in a few hours, a new beauty queen will be crowned. The Miss Helena pageant is the biggest annual event in Tonga, and this year's contest saw 14 women take the stage. It's a special event, more than just a beauty competition. It's a display of Tongan culture, dance, and highlights women's issues. Our reporter in the kingdom, Marion Kupo, spoke earlier to Chris Narita Almanuleong on what has been happening in the lead-up for tonight's crowning.
3: The Miss Helala pageant is really just more than a beauty contest. It's one of the biggest highlights of the annual Helala Festival, which celebrates the king's birthday tomorrow, and also our Tongan culture. It's a bit different this year because we also celebrated the 200th anniversary of Christianity here in Tonga. And together with that, we have our annual church conferences. So it's really packed here in Tonga, like people flying all over the world to be here at this time. The Helala pageant, it's about beauty, yes, but it's also about intelligent, you know, leadership, public speaking, a lot of public speaking, and proudly representing Tonga. For many Tongans, winning the Miss Helala is a huge honour because the winner becomes a cultural ambassador for the country over the next year.
1: And Marianne, I'm not too sure if the listeners are aware, but did you used to be part of the Helala pageant before? And tell us a little bit about the candidates this time around. Where are they from and who are they?
3: I almost joined and then I woke up when I was size 15. But no, I did not join the pageant. But this year, we initially had 15 girls, and one of the girls pulled out after the introduction on them when the Helala pageant started out. So we're left with 14 contestants representing a mix of tourism groups. We're talking about government ministries, businesses, and organizations that these girls are representing. They come from all over Tonga, including the islands here in Vava'u, Hapai, and Ewa, which is really nice to see the girls having the courage to come out from the little villages around the kingdom. to join this this platform, but also from overseas, particularly New Zealand and Australia. Each contestants, they bring a different background and story, which really makes the competition really interesting, because they're all about representing different parts of the Tongan community around the world. Yeah.
1: Yes, and Marianne, very quickly, as you know, beauty pageants in the Pacific, we often see a lot of controversy. Now, have we seen anything controversial at this pageant?
3: Well, that's one of the special things about Miss Heilalau, the pageant here today. Many contestants were born or raised overseas, but still have very strong ties to Tonga. We're talking about controversy, yes, when it comes to the interview judging. One of the judges interrupted one of the contestant by rephrasing and correcting her answer by stating the fact that you know, it's 80% of the businesses here in Tonga are by Tongan citizens, but there is some scrutiny and need a little bit more facts on that. So every pageant will never be succeeded or never go by without having to scrutinize or having a lot of complex with the judging. We're talking about different events with the costume. Like last night, we have a beautiful Pacific Island creation. People had different views on it. Some were saying that the harder the creation, they should be inclusive in the top five. But that's the island life, and I'm sure this happens not only here in Tonga, but all over in the Pacific Islands.
2: And that was our Tonga correspondent, Marin Kupu, speaking on the Heilala Festival. And finally to sport. This weekend, the Flying Fijians will finally arrive at rugby's top table when they play their first match as a Tier 1 team in the nation's championship. But there's a catch. The rules of the new competition insist that all 12 competing sides must have a stadium able to hold at least 25,000 spectators, but the best Fiji can offer is 15,000. So in order to mix it with the big boys, Fiji have agreed to play not just one, but three home games on the other side of the world. New Zealand Herald rugby analyst Gregor Paul says, like it or not, Fiji are involved primarily to make up the numbers and make the new championship commercially viable. And most likely, they'll never play a home game.
4: They're playing a home game at the home of Scottish rugby. Now, that's patently ridiculous. Clearly set up in Scotland's favour to win that game. Whereas I think, and we've seen this in Super Rugby with the Drua, playing in Fiji is a different experience entirely. And you could see Fiji in the heat and the humidity probably beating Scotland, probably beating Wales, and definitely putting a lot of pressure on England and potentially beating them as well. Because it's really difficult to come down to Fiji at this time of year, or any time of year, play and win. But Fiji playing in Edinburgh, playing in Wales, playing in Liverpool, you'd say they'll do well to win a game. So they've lost the opportunity to give a better account of themselves. What should they do? Say nothing? Don't know. I think after a while, this will probably collapse on itself, the whole idea of the competition, because it's so manifestly unfair on both Fiji and Japan that someone at some point is going to have to take action and say, nah, this is not working.
5: From Fiji's point of view, though, you could look at this and say, well, okay, well, this is how this new competition is going to start. We'll accept the situation for what it is, provided we get to play home games at some point in the future. But the reality is that future, we don't know how far away it is, because at the moment, the only ground they have is 10,000 short of what World Rugby says it should hold. So until they build a new stadium, and they haven't even started that yet, they're stuck. They're going to have to play away permanently.
4: Yeah, well, I think that's also the problem with these decisions that get made around island nations, island clubs. You know, it's always on the never-never. The decision-making is if you can, you know, sort with Moana Pacifica, we want you back in the competition, but when? How's that going to happen? You know, you need to find $17 million to get the team back into the competition. The demand of that was ridiculous. I mean, even the New Zealand Super Rugby teams don't have $17 million sitting in the bank. It's the same with Fiji. You need to find another 10,000 seats in your stadium. stadium. Well, that requires a new venue to be built. Best will in the world, even if, I don't know, whatever they needed, $400 or $500 million dropped in their bank account and they could start building tomorrow. Well, how long is that going to take before they're up and running? So these things are always on the never-never with the islands. So that's how they get treated. So you're right. The prospect of Fiji playing at home, I think, will probably never happen. They're going to be nomads playing around Europe, giving the northern teams additional home games. Yes, they might do okay financially out of it, but there's a danger here that people don't turn up and pay to watch these games, and then Fiji won't get a huge share of revenue. So, like, I think you're right. I think they're condemned to being unfairly set up for the duration of this competition. But on the other hand, as always, they'll get told, well, one, you're making a bit of money out of it, and two, you're getting the opportunity to play fixtures that you haven't historically had the chance to play. So regular exposure against the top European nations will make you a better side come the World Cup. But it doesn't stop the fact that there's a team in this competition that is not being treated the same way.
5: It rather smacks of, I don't know, I think I'd be tempted to call it sporting colonialism. It's very much a case of be grateful or go away.
4: Yeah, you're 100% right with that. And look, the thing that irks probably for them and for everyone else is they're being told, look, we want you in the Nations Championship, but we don't want you in the Rugby Championship. So you're good enough to play in the showpiece pseudo World Cup. That's how it's trying to be sold here. The top 12 nations in the world getting together to play. I would have thought the logical step here would have been to have brought them into the Rugby Championship at the same time, or at least have a pathway, a really detailed pathway on when and how Fiji and Japan are going to enter the Rugby Championship, because that is a way of bolstering the strength of the Rugby Championship. Whatever infrastructure Fiji need to build, it's another incentive for them to do it, to find the money, whatever, I don't know. But it's mad that they're not involved in it. And to me, it just smacks of the fact that they were invited into the Nations Championship because it didn't work without them. The top 10 nations couldn't see the money trail without inviting the two other nations into it, but they've done their level best to bring them in and put them on the periphery and kind of cut them out. The real money that that competition is going to make won't be flowing back to Fiji and Japan.
5: Who then should be voicing these concerns on behalf of the Pacific Island teams, Fiji in particular, in the corridors of power? I mean, they have their representatives on the World Rugby Council, but is that enough?
4: Well, clearly not, because it's not working for them. The onus to me sits, I think, squarely on particularly New Zealand and Australia rugby unions to look at that and think, what can we do to strengthen the region in totality? And the whole kind of falling over of Moana Pacifica fell under that umbrella, if you like, of looking at the strength of rugby in the region. If you lose Moana Pacifica, what does that mean for Samoa and Tonga? Are we really ever going to have strong Samoan, Tongan and Fijian national teams that create the opportunity for more test matches, a stronger rugby championship, better competitions? There needs to be a pathway built and a plan understood for how that can happen.
2: And that's New Zealand Herald rugby analyst Gregor Paul talking to Richard Hewitt. And that brings us to the end of Pacific Beat. We'll be back same time, same place, 6 a.m. PNG time, next Monday. You can find our top stories on our website by typing Pacific Beat or Radio Australia into your search engine. Yes, we are across our social media pages. Check us out on Facebook or Instagram. But again, have a beautiful weekend and a safe one at that. But Malo Albito, thank you for tuning into Pacific Beat, yours in the Pacific. Here in the Pacific, disasters are inevitable. Floods, cyclones, tsunamis, fires, earthquakes. Whatever the disaster, if it strikes your home, there is a way you can be prepared. A go bag, a bag of essential items that could save your life in a disaster. You should pack your go bag now so that if there is a disaster, you can pick it up and go. The things you should put in it are water, food, medicine, toiletries, hand sanitizer, and a first aid kit. You should also pack a radio, blankets, protective clothing, garbage bags, a light, small tools like a knife, a can opener, and a whistle to alert emergency services. Oh, and don't forget copies of important documents. Disasters may be inevitable, but the loss of your life or your family are not. Prepare your go bag now and stay tuned to ABC Radio Australia.
6: ABC News. Hello, I'm Ali Crew. Fiji's military commander has called for the removal of the constitutional immunity that's protected soldiers involved in past military coups. In a submission to the Constitutional Review Commission, Major General Rochone Kaloniwa says the military has contributed to the political instability that's racked the country since the first of four coups in 1987. The soldiers involved have been protected from prosecution by immunity provisions in successive constitutions. But the commander says the mark of impunity must end to reset the nation's moral compass. Authorities in Papua New Guinea's second largest city are warning the parents of members of a violent criminal gang to come forward or risk arrest and even eviction. Police in Leh have linked the OBT gang to a series of armed robberies, break-ins and murders. The gang is believed to have around 40 members, some as young as 13. Lord Mayor Jacob Murugau warns the situation will only get worse unless those harbouring gang members come forward.
7: There are people who's uppering when we identify it will be arrested and a severe punishment will be taken and you might lose your property or you might lose your residence. And that's the only way forward now.
6: Venezuela's interim president, Delcy Rodriguez, says the death toll from the massive twin earthquakes there has risen to almost 2,600. Sarah Amir reports.
8: More than a week after the quakes devastated Venezuela, tens of thousands of people remain unaccounted for. Ms. Rodriguez says she'll work with the IMF and the World Bank on a $280 million reconstruction fund. She's also defended the emergency response, saying 4,000 workers were immediately deployed after the quake struck. Locals have complained efforts were slow to get started. The search and rescue operation is continuing, but hopes to find more survivors are now low.
6: The death toll from Russia's deadliest attack on Ukraine's capital Kyiv this year has risen to at least 27. Kyiv's military administration says close to 100 others have been injured. The Russian attack destroyed around 130 buildings and forced thousands of residents into bomb shelters. Iran has issued a renewed warning to all ships crossing through the Strait of Hormuz. Chelsea Hetherington reports.
9: Iran's Joint Military Command says all oil tankers moving through the strait must use its approved routes or face a forceful response. Under the Memorandum of Understanding, Washington and Tehran have agreed to allow ships to pass through the strait without paying for 60 days. US President Donald Trump says Iran has agreed to just about everything Washington was asking for. It comes as Iran prepares for the funeral of the country's former supreme leader, Ali Khamenei. He was killed in joint US and Israeli strikes in February that sparked the ongoing war. His body is expected to lie in state from Saturday local time before being buried in the city of Mashhad on the 9th of July.
6: South African President Cyril Ramaphosa is calling for an immediate ceasefire in parts of the Democratic Republic of Congo, where an Ebola outbreak has killed almost 450 people. The number of confirmed Ebola cases there has now risen to nearly 1,500. The World Health Organization has begun a trial of potential treatments for the Bundibugyo strain of the disease, which has no cure and is behind the current outbreak. Indian Prime Minister Narendra Modi will visit New Zealand next week. New Zealand Prime Minister Christopher Luxon says it'll be the first trip by any Indian leader to the country in 40 years. In April, the two nations signed a free trade agreement that eliminated 95% of tariffs on goods from New Zealand. Swifties are gathering outside Madison Square Garden in New York, which is rumoured to be the venue for Taylor Swift's wedding to Travis Kelce this weekend. Several blocks surrounding the arena will be off limits to vehicles and partially closed to pedestrians. A police memo obtained by the New York Times shows 1,000 guests are expected to attend. New Yorker Liz Graydon says she's excited at the prospect of the couple celebrating their wedding in the city.
10: As a New Yorker and someone who spends like every week in Bryant Park, just a little way from Madison Square Garden, was kind of getting excited at the thought that maybe they were going to get married here.
6: To sport, Portugal has won a thrilling FIFA World Cup round of 32 match, defeating Croatia 2-1. National Sport reporter David Mark has more.
11: Croatia scored first in the match played at Toronto Stadium with a goal in the 53rd minute. But a penalty to Portugal 15 minutes later saw Cristiano Ronaldo step up to the spot in his sixth World Cup to score. 4 minutes into extra time, Portugal scored again, but there was more drama to come with a disallowed goal to Croatia with just seconds remaining. Earlier, Spain defeated Austria 3-0. David Mark, ABC Sport, Dallas.
6: ABC News.
1: Listening.
6: Good evening and welcome to PM. I'm Samantha Donovan, coming to you from the lands of the Wurundjeri people of the Kulin Nation in Melbourne. Tonight, authorities fear the H5 strain of bird flu has arrived in New South Wales. Also, is Taylor Swift marrying Travis Kelce in New York this weekend, or is the marriage already a done deal? And Socceroos fans getting ready for a long night.
12: We're doing bacon egg rolls, BLTs. Unfortunately, our coffee machine died, so we can't be offering coffee, but fresh beer as usual. Beer and breakfast.
6: First this evening, authorities believe that the H5 strain of bird flu may have reached New South Wales, with a giant petrel found near Hawke's Nest on the state's mid-north coast suspected to have the virus. Samples from the migratory bird have been sent to a CSIRO lab for testing. Kimberly Price reports.
13: Authorities on the east coast of Australia are on alert, with news that a suspected case of bird flu has been detected in Hawke's Nest, 2.5 hours north of Sydney. Tara Moriarty is New South Wales Agricultural Minister.
14: We've trained up over 500 people, be them working for the government or private vets. Over 500 people are now working on surveillance, so they're checking this area of the state around Hawke's Nest and the mid-north coast and other high-risk parts of the state looking for birds. That includes fisheries officers over the water, that includes people in national parks, that includes people on in agriculture, looking for birds that might look ill so that we can see if there are any more.
13: It's the first suspected case in New South Wales. Another was also reported today in Western Australia at Mullaloo Beach, just north of Perth. There have been 4 confirmed infections reported on WA's southern coast. One case has also been confirmed in South Australia. New South Wales Minister Tara Moriarty is urging the public to continue supporting the poultry industry.
14: There's no need for panic buying eggs, keep buying eggs, keep buying chicken.
13: Since the outbreak of avian influenza overseas, the federal government has been upgrading its biosecurity systems, investing $113 million. Julie Collins is the Federal Minister for Agriculture, Fisheries and Forestry.
15: And the fact that we're getting these detections shows that our biosecurity system in Australia is strong and it is working as intended.
13: Speaking from her home state of Tasmania, Julie Collins says the funding includes protections for animals in captivity.
15: As an example, here in Tasmania at the Hobart Zoo and Aquarium, around some of those endangered or threatened species, and also, of course, at Raptor Refuge. So we have provided some funding for that increased biosecurity in those captive populations of those threatened or endangered species.
13: But experts are particularly concerned about the effect bird flu can have on native wildlife. Jack Goff is the CEO of the Invasive Species Council.
16: We know when this bird flu starts to rip through wildlife populations, it's going to cause absolute devastation. That has been the experience overseas in the Northern Hemisphere, in South America, in Antarctica. So, for example, Tasmanian devil populations in Tasmania, Australian sea lion populations on Kangaroo Island off South Australia, but even established widespread species like black swans and pelicans could be deeply impacted.
13: Jack Goff is calling for the government to deliver more funding to protect endangered animals.
16: We've been calling for a $200 million uplift over the next 2 years in those things that keep populations healthy in high numbers and make sure that some of the species on the brink are well looked after for when this virus rips through.
13: Researchers are starting to map out exactly how avian influenza arrived in Australia. Joe Coombe is New South Wales' chief vet.
17: So what we do know from the sequencing that was done by the National Laboratory was that the first 2 cases in Western Australia had, although they were the same strain, they had very slight differences in their genetics, which show that they were 2 separate infection events.
13: She says that means the 2 birds didn't infect each other.
17: They were 2 separate birds that arrived in Australia with the virus. And it was the same, exactly the same genetics in the virus as was found in Heard Island in the sub-Antarctic. So we know that they've most likely arrived from
14: the sub-Antarctic.
13: So far, the bird flu cases in Australia have been reported by members of the public who found sick or dead birds. Joe Coombe is urging people to remain vigilant.
14: So the main symptoms of bird flu are, birds that look lethargic. They obviously often show respiratory signs of flu like humans do. So,

0: they don't have noses, obviously, but they may have watery eyes. You know, they may have difficulty breathing. And sometimes with these birds, they also show sort of signs of paralysis or difficulty walking as well.
1: As for pets, the Federal Department of Agriculture says experience overseas shows cases of bird flu in dogs and cats are rare. Dr. Emma Grant is a research fellow at La Trobe University.
2: When I refer to pets, it's sort of cats and dogs, obviously, but birds and poultry can be more susceptible.
1: She says symptoms in pets can vary.
2: Things like respiratory distress, coughing, sneezing, other things like being really tired, being a bit lethargic, and a bit of a fever or a decreased appetite.
1: To report a sick bird, call the Emergency Animal Disease Hotline on 1800 675 888.
3: Kimberly Price. Julia Davies owns JD's Backyard Hens in Madawi in New South Wales. Her place is just half an hour's drive from Hawke's Nest, where the suspected case of H5 bird flu was found. She told me her heart sank when she heard the strain has possibly reached New South Wales.
4: Well, I've been here for 25 years, but I grew up on a farm in Tasmania with 27 different breeds. I've got here at least that and more. So I breed the heritage ones here. So it's a hobby that's kind of out of control, but lovingly out of control, because I love sharing the joy and the fun and the thrill of having chooks in your own backyard.
3: Julia, tell me about some of the breeds and who comes to you to buy them.
4: Backyard people. Thanks, dude. Backyard people who want chooks in their backyard, who want a nutritious egg and not just the common isobrown. They want something different because heritage breeds will lay eggs for many, many more years. They are gorgeous birds. The personalities are so different between one bird to another. So it's really everybody and anybody who wants chickens in their backyard.
3: So we've known that avian flu may be coming onto the Australian mainland for a while. Have you been doing anything to prepare?
4: All of us breeders, chook people, are already doing what we do anyway, because chooks are more prone to everything because they're in the natural environment. You've got all wild birds coming in, dropping off all sorts of stuff. So us serious breeders have already got our chook pens netted off to minimise wild birds coming into your flock. Doesn't mean that it minimises them completely. When it comes to the avian flu that's floating around, that's on the coastal. It's seabirds. It's going to be the problem if people go to the beach, pick up a bird, or even walk near a bird that's been sick or died, and then they walk the bacteria home. They don't clean their feet. So if you go to the beach, clean your feet. Then at least you're not bringing it into the vehicle and bringing it home and walking onto your land that you could have chooks in your property. Or a friend has chooks and they've just walked onto the same doormat and they've walked it home.
3: As we know, bird flu and this strain has been prevalent in other countries for several years. Have you and your fellow breeders been keeping an eye on the overseas experience?
4: Well, we're aware of it. I'm hoping that Australia people are going to be a lot more mindful and be aware of cross-contamination and just take more precautions.
3: Do you feel you've been getting enough information from authorities so far?
4: Backyard people, we only get the information from news reporters. So I'm really hoping that the news reporters don't blow this out of proportion and put the fear factor into people instead of educating people in how to manage and avoid, instead of putting the fear into people and think, okay, a chook's got a cold. Oh my God, it's got that. No, chooks do get colds. They get chryzia, which is a common thing, especially in backyards from wild birds dropping it off. It's not the serious ones.
3: And have you got any pets at home that you need to keep an eye on as well?
4: I've got my thousands of chooks, which aren't just chooks. They're all my pets. They're all my loving, breeding, purebred birds. I've got George. I'll be absolutely gutted if something happens with George.
3: What's his story?
4: George is a Coronation Sussex. So he is a big boy. He does a lot of things with me. He's on the Facebook page, TikTok, Instagram, YouTube, trying to educate people on how to keep roosters, how to handle birds amongst Bruce, Pocket Rocket, and there's a few other boys that I feature, as well as all my other breeds. They're more than just pets. They're actually some people's mental health. They come home and they look at their chooks, and their chooks don't just give you a nutritious egg. They actually want to interact with you. They want to know you. You can sit and

0: They'll sit on your lap and have a good old gas bag with you, even though they can't understand a word you're saying. But they'll sit there with you, just like George does.
1: Are you going to have to bring some of them into the house, Julia, do you think, to keep them safe? Or do you do that already?
0: On the extreme heat days, you can see on my Facebook page, there's been quite a few posts where George is in the house. I don't care. But there's procedures that I put into place on extreme days. So, again, there'll be procedures that I put into place for this virus. I'm not going to go to the beach because I don't want to potentially walk at home.
1: And, Julia, I know it's been a busy afternoon for you with lots of media interviews. Bruce and George and the gang detecting that something's up?
0: Oh, no, this is just an everyday occurrence for these guys. Even all my chooks, they go, oh, someone else is coming. Sweet. Can you give me something? They're very interactive with everybody that turns up. There was another news reporter here. I had to actually frisk her before she left because I said, you do realise you need to put the chicken down before you leave.
1: There's a woman who really loves her roosters and chooks. That's Julia Davies from JD's Backyard Hens at Madawi in New South Wales. And we hope they all stay safe if this dangerous strain of avian flu has in fact arrived in that state. Around the country, Australians are preparing to set their alarms or have an all-nighter so they can watch the Socceroos take on Egypt in the knockout round of the World Cup. In Dallas, Texas, the Aussies are facing the highly rated Egypt team, which is unbeaten in the tournament so far. Oliver Gordon filed this report.
2: While they wait for the main event, the Socceroos fans in Texas have headed to the baseball.
3: And up into the seats, and an Aussie got it.
4: This is awesome.
3: You can take it home. It's yours to keep.
2: Aussie fan Luca hit the sporting jackpot, catching a ball that made it all the way into the stands.
5: The rush, it was incredible. Like, I've never had a ball in any sport come anywhere near me, so it was crazy.
2: He'll be hoping his good fortune continues tomorrow when the Socceroos attempt to make history by delivering the nation's first ever win in the knockout rounds of a men's World Cup.
6: The history gets made after the game, so we have to do our part during the match, whether that's 90 minutes extra time or penalties, to create that history.
2: Australian coach Tony Popovich has fronted cameras, telling the global football media his young side deserves to be in the round of 32.
6: We feel good. We certainly respect our opponent. They're like us, wanting to win their first knockout game. So it will be a special match, and we're delighted that we're at this stage, and we want to show once more Australian football on the world stage.
2: To make history, Australia will have to beat Egypt, a side that has lost just three of its past 13 matches. Two-time Premier League champion Mo Salah is the side's star player, but he's recovering from a hamstring injury. He's been selected as part of the squad, but isn't certain to start on the ground in the first 11. Paul Williams is co-host of the Asian Game Soccer podcast.
7: He is going to play at some point, so whether that is off the bench or whether that's from the starting 11 remains to be seen. A player at his age with a hamstring injury, with the issues that he's had in the past, it would be a big risk to start him. But, you know, it is knockout football. It's, you know, you lose and you're out. So perhaps they're prepared to take that risk. He's obviously an enormous threat.
2: The Socceroos are coming off an eight-day break. The Australians beat Turkey 2-0 in the first game of the tournament, but they haven't scored a goal in the two games since that victory.
7: You could argue we probably haven't looked like scoring all that much since that game as well. So that will be the biggest conundrum for Tony Popovich to sort out, is to how does he line up his attack? Which players does he choose? He's chopped and changed in every game so far, trying to find that right formula in attack as to getting the balance right between attack and defence. And if you can find the magic formula to score the goals that they've struggled to do so far, then I certainly think our defence has been one of the strongest at the tournament so far. So I am confident that that can hold up. It's whether we can find a way through at the other end, I think, is going to be the biggest test for us.
2: Paul Williams sees Egypt as the favourites going into the game.
7: If Australia were to get up, I think it would certainly be viewed as an upset around the world. Perhaps not a massive upset like, say, Saudi Arabia beating Argentina back in 2022, but an upset nonetheless.
2: Across the country, state and territory governments have adapted liquor laws to allow pubs and clubs to open in the middle of the night to screen the game.
8: Before this announcement,

0: We had a lot of interest, but obviously, you know, without the license, couldn't open. So people were pretty excited when we said we could.
1: Victorian woman Maeve is venue manager at a neighbourhood pub in Melbourne's inner north and will be opening the venue at 3 a.m. Eastern Standard Time for the game.
0: We're doing bacon egg rolls, BLTs. Unfortunately, our coffee machine died, so we can't be offering coffee, but fresh beer as usual.
1: It's a welcome boost for the business.
0: Good to bring people in the door, get, you know, sales up, and it's nice being able to provide, you know, the community vibe.
1: Prime Minister Anthony Albanese has made a suggestion for his state premier counterparts.
2: I don't want to throw a hand pass to Prue or to, I'll see Chris Minns in a little while. But I reckon if we win the World Cup, we might give everyone a week.
1: The Socceroos have become a focal point for the debate about multiculturalism, something the Prime Minister made a point of bringing up.
2: Who we are is a plus for us. We should be proud of it and we should celebrate it, just as we'll celebrate every Socceroo, whether their name is Irinkunda or Irvine. They're all just proud to be representing our country, but they're also proud of who they are.
1: The Socceroos' Egypt game kicks off at 4 a.m. Eastern Standard Time tomorrow morning.
3: Best of luck to the Socceroos. Oliver Gordon with that report. This is PM. I'm Samantha Donovan. You can hear all our programs live or later on ABC Listen. Ahead, Taylor Swift's secret wedding. Is she getting married in New York this weekend, or is the fuss in town all an elaborate plot? Now to a remarkable birthday. West Australian Brian Wally has celebrated his 104th this week with friends and family who've flown in from around the world. Reaching that extraordinary age is a big achievement for anyone. But during World War II, Mr. Wally was a Royal Air Force pilot shot down by the Germans over the North Sea. After spending 2 days in freezing water, he was captured and spent 3 years as a prisoner of war. Madigan Landry reports from Margaret River.
4: Surrounded by family, Brian Wally marks a moment few people reach. 104 years old, celebrated with smiles, chocolate cake and a group photo. He's led an extraordinary life. 85 years ago, when Brian Wally was just 19 years old, he was flying with four crewmates in a World War II bomber returning from an air raid over Germany. They were on their way back to Britain when disaster struck.
5: I was a pilot. I got shot down, landed in the middle of the North Sea in a howling gale.
4: The North Sea is a rugged body of water between Britain and Norway. After crashing into the freezing water, Brian Wally managed to get into a life raft.
5: Next morning, the wind, a bit vicious on the rest, turned the dinghy over. Five people flapping in the water. Two of them got washed away. Never saw them again. Three of us got back into the dinghy. One died that night. Next one died the next afternoon.
4: He was alone, in extreme conditions, but he survived 2 days at sea.
5: 2 days in the dinghy, nothing to eat, nothing to drink, and nearly dead.
4: Eventually, he was rescued by German soldiers and spent the next 3 years as a prisoner of war. Now, as he enjoys his birthday at his retirement home in Margaret River, he shares a simple philosophy.
5: After that, dying's never worried me. Just lived a day at a time. Some days are good and other days are not so good. But every day is a bonus. And I'm still going.
4: Brian Wally was born in 1922 in Cheshire in the United Kingdom. After the war, he married Mare, his wife of 76 years. The couple emigrated to Australia in 1967. He took several mining and exploration jobs throughout WA before they settled in Margaret River. They had 5 children, and when asked to describe his greatest achievement, Brian doesn't hesitate.
5: Getting married and having 5 children. They're all here. Come to see me at 104.
4: All 5 of Brian's children made it to his birthday party. One of his sons, Hugh Wally, says his dad always prioritised family.
6: Just the way he brought us up, I think. Mum and Dad They just did a really good job with most of them, but...
7: They're all wonderful.
6: Anyway, it was just the way we were brought up. It

0: was just great.
1: Hugh Wally says his father taught them to be comfortable with who they were, and his qualities are simple.
0: Honest, straight, and somebody to be admired, yeah.
1: A family grateful for each milestone made by a man who enjoyed one day at a time.
2: And is continuing to do so. What a life. Congratulations to Brian Wally. That report from Madigan Landry in Margaret River in WA. Well, in New York City, the speculation is feverish. Is pop superstar Taylor Swift marrying her footballer fiancé Travis Kelce at Madison Square Garden this weekend? The New York Police Department has closed streets around the venue, and lobster and bouquets have apparently been delivered to the legendary stadium. Or is an elaborate plot underway to fool us all? Rachel Hayter prepared this report.
3: The romantic turmoils of perhaps the most famous woman in the world have been writ large in the lyrics of her smash hit pop songs for 20 years. And I wouldn't marry me either, a pathological people pleaser. Taylor Swift's confessional songwriting reads like an intelligent and sensitive woman's diary. Her depth of feeling and her sincerity, so often about complex, sometimes destructive relationships, are what make her so

0: soulmates.
1: Which is why, after being invited into Taylor's internal world, living through her heartbreaks, so many Swifties are so excited that she's finally found the one.
0: I feel like laughing in the middle of practice.
2: I mean, in my brain, it's royalty, that's for sure.
3: Royal wedding,
2: like,
3: for sure.
2: Yeah, I feel like this is the American royal wedding at this point. Yeah.
3: Definitely a fairy tale theme. Like, literally, all the decorations, it like, seems like it's like white, like maybe something princessy, fairy tale.
2: I saw too, yeah. So like glitz and glam at the same time.
3: Yeah. Yeah.
2: It's so nice to see her so happy, and like I feel like there's been so many years of like seeing her go through different boyfriends that maybe didn't treat her right, and it's like just so nice to see her finally finding someone who's so good for her, and it's like honestly just nice to see for the rest of us.
1: His name is Travis Kelce, American football's Kansas City Chiefs player, who famously attended an Arrowhead Stadium concert of Taylor Swift's record-breaking Eras Tour, bearing a friendship bracelet with his phone number on it.
4: It was such a wild romantic gesture. This is sort of what I've been writing songs about wanting to happen to me since I was a teenager.
5: Yeah. The way this guy landed her. Hey. No chance that whole podcast thing worked.
4: You manifested it.
5: I did, yes. I'm the luckiest man in the world.
4: I love this like new world that Travis has shown me, because I really, it's so fun. It's so exciting.
0: Girls, I don't need to catch the bouquet to know a hard rock is on the way.
1: The couple has been dating since 2023 and announced their engagement on social media in August last year with the caption, "Your English teacher and your gym teacher are getting married." But the details of the wedding itself are being kept private. We know a number of streets in Midtown Manhattan in New York City have been shut down. We know Madison Square Garden has been booked for an event from the 29th of June until the 3rd of July, and that lobster and bouquets are arriving. Swifties are holding our collective breath for updates and songs about Taylor Swift's bride era.
6: That's PM for this week. PM's producer is John Stewart. Technical production by Joram Toth and David Sargent. I'm Samantha Donovan. Go Socceroos. I hope you have a great weekend. Good night.

0: ABC News. Hello, I'm Ali Crew. Fiji's military commander has called for the removal of the constitutional immunity that's protected soldiers involved in past military coups. In a submission to the Constitutional Review Commission, Major General Rochone Kaloniwa says the military has contributed to the political instability that's racked the country since the first of four coups in 1987. The soldiers involved have been protected from prosecution by immunity provisions in successive constitutions. But the commander says the mark of impunity must end to reset the nation's moral compass. Authorities in Papua New Guinea's second largest city are warning the parents of members of a violent criminal gang to come forward or risk arrest and even eviction. Police in Leh have linked the OBT gang to a series of armed robberies, break-ins and murders. The gang is believed to have around 40 members, some as young as 13. Lord Mayor Jacob Murugau warns the situation will only get worse unless those harbouring gang members come forward.
1: There are people who's operating when we identify it will be arrested and a severe punishment will be taken and you might lose your property or you might lose your residence. That's the only way forward now.
0: Venezuela's interim president, Delcy Rodriguez, says the death toll from the massive twin earthquakes there has risen to almost 2,600. Sarah Amir reports.
2: More than a week after the quakes devastated Venezuela, tens of thousands of people remain unaccounted for. Ms. Rodriguez says she'll work with the IMF and the World Bank on a $280 million reconstruction fund. She's also defended the emergency response, saying 4,000 workers were immediately deployed after the quakes struck. Locals have complained efforts were slow to get started. The search and rescue operation is continuing, but hopes to find more survivors are now low.
0: The death toll from Russia's deadliest attack on Ukraine's capital Kyiv this year has risen to at least 27. Kyiv's military administration says close to 100 others have been injured. The Russian attack destroyed around 130 buildings and forced thousands of residents into bomb shelters. Iran has issued a renewed warning to all ships crossing through the Strait of Hormuz. Chelsea Hetherington reports.
3: Iran's Joint Military Command says all oil tankers moving through the strait must use its approved routes or face a forceful response. Under the Memorandum of Understanding, Washington and Tehran have agreed to allow ships to pass through the strait without paying for 60 days. US President Donald Trump says Iran has agreed to just about everything Washington was asking for. It comes as Iran prepares for the funeral of the country's former supreme leader, Ali Khamenei. He was killed in joint US and Israeli strikes in February that sparked the ongoing war. His body is expected to lie in state from Saturday local time before being buried in the city of Mashhad on the 9th of July.
0: South African President Cyril Ramaphosa is calling for an immediate ceasefire in parts of the Democratic Republic of Congo, where an Ebola outbreak has killed almost 450 people. The number of confirmed Ebola cases there has now risen to nearly 1,500. The World Health Organization has begun a trial of potential treatments for the Bundibugyo strain of the disease, which has no cure and is behind the current outbreak. Indian Prime Minister Narendra Modi will visit New Zealand next week. New Zealand Prime Minister Christopher Luxon says it'll be the first trip by any Indian leader to the country in 40 years. In April, the two nations signed a free trade agreement that eliminated 95% of tariffs on goods from New Zealand. Swifties are gathering outside Madison Square Garden in New York, which is rumoured to be the venue for Taylor Swift's wedding to Travis Kelce this weekend. Several blocks surrounding the arena will be off limits to vehicles and partially closed to pedestrians. A police memo obtained by the New York Times shows 1,000 guests are expected to attend. New Yorker Liz Graydon says she's excited at the prospect of the couple celebrating their wedding in the city.
4: As a New Yorker and someone who spends like every week in Bryant Park, just a little way from Madison Square Garden, was kind of getting excited at the thought that maybe they were going to get married here.
0: To sport, Portugal has won a thrilling FIFA World Cup round of 32 match, defeating Croatia 2-1. National Sport reporter David Mark has more.
5: Croatia scored first in the match played at Toronto Stadium with a goal in the 53rd minute. But a penalty to Portugal 15 minutes later saw Cristiano Ronaldo step up to the spot in his sixth World Cup to score. 4 minutes into extra time, Portugal scored again, but there was more drama to come with a disallowed goal to Croatia with just seconds remaining. Earlier, Spain defeated Austria 3-0. David Mark, ABC Sport, Dallas.
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8: Yes, Talofa Lava, welcome to another edition of On the Record here on ABC Radio Australia. My name is Sosefina Fuamoli, and this is the show where you can come and learn about some of our island music legends, some of our legends in the making, and hopefully I get to put you on to some incredible music that you can be adding to your high rotation as well. Today's show is coming to you from the lands of the Wurundjeri Woiwurrung people of the Kulin Nation here in Nam, Melbourne. As always, before each show, we extend our respect to elders past and present, and also give a big old shout out to any of our First Nations family joining us today via the ABC Pacific website, the ABC Listen app, or in digital radio as well. Today's guest is an artist who I've been loving on for a hot minute now. His voice really does speak truth to power in a lot of ways, really coming through and becoming a voice of leadership, a voice of wisdom, but also just a voice of turning up and having a really, really fun time. Coming out of West Auckland, I'm talking about Maori Samoan and English artist Mellow Downs. He's just got a new album out now. It's called Bron. And for today, here on the record, we've got some of Mellow's time. We're going to get into the record itself and also, as always, bring you some songs of influence. So if you're into hip-hop, if you're into sort of alternative threads of influence that come together in a really buttery, beautiful, gorgeous way, you're going to want to stick around for this one. Let's set things up. Let's dive into the world of Bron. This album is just so full of texture, of mana, and of just, I don't know, man, everything from the production through to the vocal delivery, the collaborations. It's a tough record. It's such a tough record. So I wanted to set things up today by playing you a couple of my favorite tracks. This one, first up, collaboration with our homie Troy Kingi. This one is Aria by Mellow Downs. Let's get into it. And when we get back here, the man himself will be telling us all about it. Let's get it. ABC Radio Australia.

And you will be, your eyes reflect the universe as I expand the family tree. Your mind's design is quite like mine and I accept it admirably. Your heart is what God handed me, didn't happen randomly. Destiny, apparently, I lost direction, filled with fear, then you appear like magically. Working on myself still, trying to heal the scars I dealt with back when I was just a selfish little brat that felt helpless at. I learned when my thoughts are trying to manifest my light. Then I clicked, it wasn't what I thought until the day that you arrived. I want to see you thrive in life, problems that keep you up at night are minuscule compared to the power that you hold inside. Every flower on this earth still couldn't match your beauty. Even when I'm not around, protection truly is my duty. Don't be scared to chase your dreams and do all the things that will bring you joy. Haven't felt this type of love since when I was a baby boy.

0: You're hanging out with Saucer here on the Record. You've been listening to new music from Mellow Downs. The new record, Bron, is out right now. But we're going to find out a little bit more about it from the man himself. Mellow, welcome to the show, brother.
1: Hey, Saucer, thanks for having me. That's my mom's name.
0: Hey, oh, really? Okay.
1: Yeah.
0: That's never happened to me before. Okay.
1: Oh, cool. I like your name.
0: This is a good omen for the rest of the show. I love it. Shout outs to your mom. Congratulations on this record, first of all, man. Like I was saying before, it's tough, you know, like everything from the music to the way that you vocally hold yourself on this record. It's so strong, you know, and I feel like it speaks to the journey that you've been on over the last few years. Like, just to get started, brother, like, how are you feeling about this album now that it's out there in the world?
1: First of all, I appreciate that. Really means a lot. I think for me, it's just like this record means a lot to me just because it allowed me to be like 100% my authentic self creatively. Mm-hmm. Like, this is the first album that I've done in a while where it's just been me and the circle of like team or like friends in terms of producers and creatives that I've chosen to jump on board, whereas like my last album was with a major label and I had the whole management and I had like all of these people kind of influencing my decisions in terms of where I was going, which is not a bad thing, but I think for this one it's kind of like getting back to the grassroots of like my foundation. And with that I found the happiness that I was looking for with the creative process. And I think for me, that's the most important thing, because I think when it becomes your career, there's so many other factors outside of music that you have to kind of like, be considerate about. And for this one, I just like let go of all of that stuff and just really focused on finding the happiness within the creative process. And as soon as I did that, within the second day of this Airbnb that I had got just to be able to create it, I was like, the rest just flowed, and that's why I'm so proud of it, yeah.
0: Yeah, you should be. It's interesting that you talk about this record as being a way to almost fall in love with music again. I know that this is a common thing that many artists go through, and you're right. Like, I feel like being an artist these days, it doesn't just mean creating music. Like, there's all of this pressure to do so many other things, you know? But I'm interested to know for you, like, do you remember a time where you became kind of aware that maybe things were just going through the motions? Like, when did that sort of snap for you for being like, okay, I gotta switch this up?
1: Yeah, I think to be honest, like the last, I would say 2 years, although I've been releasing music and it looks, and on the outside, it's been like, everything's been fine. But I mean, I think in terms of like where I was at with life and, like business wise, like taxes, GST,
0: all of that lovely, boring stuff.
1: All of these
0: stuff.
1: Things, they're like permissions, percentages, accountants, all other adult stuff that you have to like worry about when it comes to like making this an actual livelihood. I think that was kind of, making me overwhelmed with when I went to the studio. I was attaching that like to every time I had the studio, I was kind of tainting my creative process because I had like people wanting me for certain things, and I'm like, oh, I'm just trying to make music, you know what I mean?
0: So that's real.
1: I think with the album, that's why I called it Bron, is because my first name is Bronson, and I just wanted to like let all those layers go. Mm. And

0: be able to allow myself to get in that creative zone again. And I think I took it back to like when I first started making music, as a teenager with the boys, like freestyling in the garage and that. I was trying to like implement that type of happiness and that joy that my, I think, youthful years influence had on me. So like that's kind of where I'm at with this thing
1: I
0: as
1: love
0: this
1: it.
0: new album. Yeah.
1: Well, yeah, it's so many real points you've just brought up, and I'm glad that you're in a position of openness with yourself to be able to talk about the tribulations as much as you are talking about the celebration moments, you know what I mean? Because I feel like there's a lot of, especially young artists, especially young hip hop artists, who they might be more susceptible for getting lost in the sauce a little bit, you know what I mean? And that's why I love music like this, because it keeps it real, but it keeps it real in a very, like, I don't know, I listened to Bron and I'm like, this brother has had to go through it to get through it. You know what I mean?
0: 100%.
1: So I feel like it's music that has such a beautiful sense of urgency, but also is it balances the grittiness with the peace that I've been able to see that you found in making it too.
2: 100.
1: Hearing on the record, my name is Sose. Melo is hanging out with me today. For our audiences in the islands who might be coming to your music for the first time, let me just tell you, like, this brother is so accomplished. Multiple awards, multiple nominations, multiple sold-out tours, from the music to the music videos to the social presence. Like, there's a reason why you probably got to a point where you're like, yo, I need to take a break for a minute, because you are doing the most, but in the best way. What I loved about kind of following your career over the last few years is being able to see how you clearly love music, period. It's not just one strand of rap music. It's not just one strand of hip hop. Like, there is a real love for the storytelling that comes through in all the mellow down stuff we've been hearing. So for you, brother, like, if we can go back to the beginning, like, who were some of your favorite early storytellers? Like, what do you remember as a kid loving about this art form?
0: I think for me personally, I think it was my first introduction to New Zealand hip hop through an album called Big Things from P Money. I think I was still in primary school, and before then I had only ever heard of like Tupac and like Outkast and like just the usual. But it wasn't until I saw the CD, and then he had like an in-store meet and greet at Sounds in Lynmore, which is in West Auckland, and my mom took me there, and then he signed my CD, and then when I listened to the CD, I had a song called Remember by Scribe, and that was like a real pivotal kind of moment where I was like, oh, he's telling a story from not just his perspective, but from someone else's perspective, and for me, I really resonated with that because I was like, wow, he doesn't necessarily have to live that experience himself, but understand it and find enough grace to be able to tell a story on behalf of someone. And I thought that was really inspiring. And there's also a Kendrick Lamar thing that he says, I'm not on the outside looking in, I'm not on the inside looking out, I'm in the middle looking around. And I think for me growing up in Avondale, like I come from a very loving household, but I was around a lot of youth gang activity at the same time, and so I always felt I was never really in it, but never outside of it, but always in the middle,
1: Looking
0: observing
1: out,
0: it.
1: yeah,
0: So,
1: observing it.
0: and I think as a storyteller or as a narrator or as a modern day orator, I feel like me personally, that's the advantage that I've had, or like the privilege that I've been able to be in, to be able to tell stories like that.
1: Yeah, for sure. And again, it takes insight to be able to recognize that as well, and be like, okay, well, it's almost like we're walking in between two worlds, you know what I mean? But we as creatives, and especially you as an artist, you've got this vessel to tell your stories in a really unique way, which I think is so dope. We're gonna get into it. Let's jump right into it. You brought me a bunch of tracks today that a different, but in the best way possible. You mentioned Remember by Scribe. So let's start this one off with a legend of the game. Let's get into it here from the record chosen for you by Mella Downs. This one is Scribe and Remember.

0: some Scrab for your afternoon here on The Record. Thank you so much for keeping it locked to ABC Radio Australia. As always, my name is Sosefina. We've got Melodowns joining us today, taking us through some songs of influence. We're going to head to the US now. Bone Thugs and Harmony, iconic group. If we're talking about, you know, again, bringing the strength and presence together with some real vulnerable moments, these brothers really had it on lock. Like, tell me a little bit about why their music is important to you, man.
1: I think because it'll probably feed into the other song that you're going to play after, but I went to a predominantly European primary school before I moved to Avondale, and so I wasn't really tapped in with hip-hop at all until when I moved back to the hood, man. When I moved back to my grandparents, and Bone Thugs were the first group that my cousin introduced me to, and his uncle was actually a promoter at the time, and he actually bought Bone Thugs.
0: Oh, no way.
1: Bone Thugs in New Zealand, yeah. And so, like, they were showing me all the photos with them, and I was like, these guys look more like us than these other guys I've been listening to. So I was like, I resonated with their look, how they had the braids.
0: Yep.
1: And just their flow, like how they could mix melody and harmonies with like fast rapping. And I think that's where I originally got my style from, was Bone Thugs. You could probably hear it in some of my songs.
0: Yeah.
1: So they had a big influence on me just growing up. And also they were kind of like gospel, but they were still ghetto as well, which I really could resonate with, being an islander that went to church as a kid and stuff. So I think that's another reason why I really resonated with them. And then when they came over, I got linked up with them. I was able to tell them
0: that
1: if it wasn't for them, I wouldn't have a career, or like, I wouldn't even be somewhat this type of artist that people know today. So it was really cool for me to give them their flowers.
0: What a moment.
1: Yeah, it was really special.
0: Totally. And I mean, I say it a lot, but like, I'm such a believer in, you know, if we have the opportunity to give our OGs or our inspirations flowers, either in person or in whatever way we can, it's so important that we do that in the moment, because, I mean, nothing is promised to us, right? But
1: 100.
0: I'm so glad that you were able to have that moment. And like, they can still perform. Like, those shows, like, they generate such a vibe.
1: Yeah, yeah. They had such a big impact, I feel like, in the late 90s with a lot of us islanders and Maldives. Like, when I went to the show, there was like, I was like, yo, is this like a reunion? Like, because there's so much Maldives, so many islanders. Yeah, it was cool. It was cool to see.
0: I love it. Well, here on The Record, we are celebrating music of influence here today. Let's get into some Bone Thugs and Harmony for your afternoon. This one is Paper Paper.

bringing your afternoon up another notch here on the record. If you've missed any of today's show, don't forget you can run it back. Just head on over to the ABC Pacific website, find the On the Record program page. You'll have everything you need up there. Speaking of everything you need up there, I'm also going to have links to the latest record from Mellow Downs. It's called Bron. If you missed the top of the show in particular, where I played one of the tracks, don't worry, I got you, because we're going to get into some more of the record right now, because I really, really enjoy the different, there are like different emotional anchor moments for me when I listen to this record, and this song provides one of them. It's a track called Maintain. I want you to wrap your ears around this one, and we'll be right back.

0: So Mellow Downs for your afternoon. Like I was saying, this album, it has so many threads of emotion that is woven through it. It gives maturity, it gives wisdom, but also it gives boldness to look back and address the things that maybe don't serve us anymore as we've grown older. You know, that's what I love about watching artists continue to evolve, continue to find themselves. And Mellow Downs is he's proof that you know, you can take a break and rediscover yourself and find that there is still so much more potential and greatness to tap into. Here today, he joins us, telling us a little bit more about the music that has made him, the music that has brought him to this point. You mentioned just before, brother, that you grew up as a lot of Islanders going to church, spent a lot of time as a kid in the church. Tell me, I need to know this from you, because I get this a lot from some of our other guests. Like, what was the family's reaction or early support like when you decided to break away from being the good young church boy and become the award-winning rapper you are now?
1: That's very cool. Thank you. I think I was pretty lucky because it was mostly my mother and my grandparents that raised me. So obviously my grandmother was a very stubborn Samoan Catholic. but my mother was kind of raised Greyland, but she's Afakasi too. So yep. She kind of... But we went to church, but she was always quite chill with me. Like she would say, whatever you want to do, you can do it, but just make sure you put 100% into it. So when I started getting into the music, she was pretty much like my biggest supporter. Although it was hard because obviously it's like very unconventional career to want to do. And there was no blueprint or... like there's no like master's or degree for this kind of career I wanted to do. So it's very unconventional, but she could see that it kept me out of a lot of trouble. there was a lot of other boys getting into hella trouble, and I'm not saying I didn't get into any trouble, but I think it really just helped me focus on something that was positive, and she could see that, and obviously that's why she supported that for me as well. And it was cool to be able to, you know, go overseas and do a few tours and do like get some accolades so she could see like, oh, this is like, you know, it's actually paid off.
0: Don't worry. My parents are like that with me still, even now. They're like, okay, cool. Yes. You're fine.
1: That's exactly it. So I really got to give it to my moms for the courage and I guess the resilience to be able to do this as a career.
0: Totally. And having, you know, providing that backbone for you as well, just like that almost that strong support, but delivered in that very specific maternal way, you know?
1: 100%.
0: We love. Well, shout out to your mum and your grandmother yet again for bringing you up in such a way that allowed you to explore your individuality as well as, you know, maintaining that knowledge of tradition and respect too. I think that's such a great fusion. I want to jump back into your song list. Off air, I was saying to this brother, I was just like, I feel like we share one brain cell with these song choices because if it's like hip hop, R&B, new metal, all of like these awesome influences wrapped up in one, I get really jazzed when somebody else brings me music that I also love growing up. So we've gone from Scribe to Bone Thugs. Now we're going to Linkin Park. What? Tell me, what was your entry point to this band? Damn,
1: that's my white side for real. Nah. I think like off air I was telling you, I went to a predominantly European primary school. And at this primary school, because I'm light skinned, so like everyone kind of like saw me as the brown guy at school. So. Sure. So when I went to intermediate, I thought, yo, these are my people because it's literally just all Islanders. And they thought I was Middle Eastern. So I always had this weird thing of like when I was trying to like figure out my identity.
0: Right.
1: Of like where I actually fit, because I wasn't white. I wasn't quite white, but I wasn't quite brown enough. I was always that Afakasi kind of thing that I grew up in. And so I think if we take it back to like primary school, a lot of the kids are listening to like metal and like Limp Bizkit and Korn and like, which is pretty cool for me to be exposed to as a kid.
0: Absolutely, yeah.
1: Right, I even to this day I listen to Linkin Park and yeah, I just love that Hybrid Theory album. I was hella young
0: So
1: too.
0: good. It's so
1: I think I just
0: good.
1: started primary school when that came out, but it had a big effect on my music taste, and I just like love that whole album. Even to this day, I still listen to it, and it still has somewhat of an influence on some of my choruses that I do. Like I have a song called "Son of a Queen," that's kind of got a chanty like middle hook. So a lot of those kind of screamy kind of hooks come from my middle influence,
0: Love that.
1: which is pretty cool to be able to implement that into my own music. But also, I'm just a big fan of Linkin Park at the same time.
0: Totally. And again, if we're talking about storytelling and just impactful ways of projecting emotion, like those early Linkin Park records, there's a reason why people gravitate towards someone like Chester Bennington, like just the pain in his voice, but also just the restraint he had as well. His stories really do capture that sort of generation of like teenage and childhood anger and frustration and confusion, So
1: 100%.
0: yeah, I relate to that as well. Like that, it's probably not exactly what he was talking about in some of these songs, but it definitely does capture that feeling of like not really knowing where you belong some of the time, or
1: Nice.
0: trying to find where you fit. This is like the perfect kind of soundtrack for that
1: Well,
0: mode of
1: appreciate
0: feeling, you know?
1: it. Yeah, 100% for sure.
0: Well, we're gonna get into one of Linkin Park's powerful tracks. This is a modern day classic. It's In the End. Turn this one up a little bit.

bit if you're kind of maybe you're in your car, maybe you're at home and you need to just like purge a little bit. This is your moment to do it. Here on ABC Radio Australia, this is Linkin Park. Let's go.

0: Yes, some Linkin Park here for your afternoon here on the Record. I've been Sosa, been hanging out with Mellow Downs this afternoon as we've been going through some really, really cool songs of influence. And to bring it home, brother, we're kind of, if we're driving, we have been swerving all over the place, but we're bringing things back to a real, I don't know, just warm and lovely arrival point, because you brought me a classic by the Isley Brothers. This is another group who, I guess, they're one of those bands who I feel like if you don't know the name, when you hear them, you recognize the sound. This is a group that has been sampled by so many of probably your favorite rappers, your favorite R&B artists. They're definitely a comfort sort of group for me to go back and listen to. But I'm wondering for you, man, like, how does this music work its way into the timeline?
1: I think this was the start of the timeline for
0: okay.
1: me. Yeah. It just takes me back to like a weekend. And like when my mom would be cleaning the house, it would either be, cause I was going to put on Barry White, but I was like, nah, that's hella cheesy. Cause my mom used to love, she still does, but she used to put on like Barry White, Marvin Gaye, Isley Brothers, Earth, Wind & Fire, just like all the classic, a lot of black music from the 70s, I would say. Mm.

0: Even a lot of Etta James. But for this one in particular, I think it's just had such a nostalgic impact on me. Just when every time I hear it, it just reminds me of when I was like a kid in the car or whatever. And also, yeah, you're right. A lot of hip hop artists have sampled heavily the Isley Brothers. Even like going back to like listening to Parliament and stuff like that. I was even fortunate enough to, when I was in America, work with Bootsy Collins, who's like the
1: So
0: godfather of funk,
1: good.
0: which is really cool. And he got to show me like all of his bass guitars he would use for James Brown when he used to play for James Brown. So there's a
1: Wild.
0: lot of like I don't know, like cultural depth in some of the artists that I have been working with. And like I feel like just knowing the history of even who you're sampling is
1: Of
0: very
1: course.
0: important sometimes, you know what I mean?
1: Absolutely. Yeah, I mean the DNA of this music has spread so far throughout so many different generations, and I think that's, you know, why I like listening to especially hip hop, because generally speaking, when we hear producers who are sampling records from decades ago, you know that there is a deep respect, there is a deep reverence for the original songwriters, for the original producers, you know, and I love the way that this genre can open up new listeners to stuff from the music that was made 10, 20 years before they were even thought of being born, you know what I mean? So it's always a journey.
0: 100%. It's a beautiful thing to be able to, even like sometimes I have a realization of like I've literally got a career of something that comes from somewhere else, if you know what I mean. And I think for me to find the common ground within being a minority and where I'm from, and being able to tell these stories that can eventually resonate with some of our generation or impact lives, for me is very important.
1: Absolutely, absolutely. And I, you know, I said it at the top of the show, but you know what you're doing with your craft, with your voice and with your pen is it's so special. And I think that it's especially with an album like Bron that is, you know, the latest release, the impact that this could have will be likely bigger than you could ever think of right
0: Yeah,
1: now.
0: like even already it's buzzing me out because it's probably the quickest album I've dropped within someone getting a tattoo of someone already got a
1: Damn.
0: tattoo of the album cover on their leg. And
1: Dedication.
0: I'm from Avondale, which is like west of Auckland, and people would argue that it's central, but if you're from Avondale, you know it's West Auckland. So there's this big, like pretty much the biggest wall in the hood, where I'm from, has a big mural of my album cover on it now. So shout out to the artist that
1: There we go.
0: I've been. It's cool because I was like, oh, that's dope. Someone's thought of me and wanting to put on this wall. But at the same time, it's the first element of hip hop, which is graffiti. And so I'm like, man, this is like really digging into the elements of like the art form, which I'm really proud of. You know what I mean? So
1: Totally.
0: it's been cool that other artists and other creatives have found so like their creativity within my album, which for me that's kind of like, it's not like I wanted that to happen, but the fact that it's happening organically, I'm like, oh yeah, this is definitely that happiness I was looking for within the process that are happening outside of myself. And so for that, I'm very, very honored.
1: You got it. You got it. Well, we've been very honored to have you here with us today, brother. Like I said, we're so proud of you and, you know, the way you've been able to find your way back to yourself, to the love of the music with this record. I cannot wait to see how it continues to sort of grow and flourish with time. But for now, brother, like, thank you so much just for continuing to do what you do and for being so candid and open about it every step of the way.
0: No, I appreciate you. Thanks for having me. It's been a blessing.
1: I got you. I got you. Well, if you loved what you've been hearing, like I said, you can run this episode back over on the ABC Pacific website. Just type in On the Record and ABC Pacific into your search engine. We've got everything you need up there. I'm going to have social links, links to the music. Go follow Mellowdowns. Go support what this brother is doing for the culture. And for right now, though, you can sit back and let the tones of the Isley Brothers take you further into your day. This one is Summer Breeze. Come join me next week as we do it all again here and on the record. My name is Sosefuomoli. Take care of each other, and I'll see you very, very soon.

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3: Talo Falava, I'm Sosefu Omoli. 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
4: ABC News. Hello, I'm Ali Crew. Fiji's military commander has called for the removal of the constitutional immunity that's protected soldiers involved in past military coups. In a submission to the Constitutional Review Commission, Major General Rochone Kaloniwa says the military has contributed to the political instability that's racked the country since the first of four coups in 1987. The soldiers involved have been protected from prosecution by immunity provisions in successive constitutions. But the commander says the mark of impunity must end to reset the nation's moral compass. Authorities in Papua New Guinea's second largest city are warning the parents of members of a violent criminal gang to come forward or risk arrest and even eviction. Police in Leh have linked the OBT gang to a

0: series of armed robberies, break-ins and murders. The gang is believed to have around 40 members, some as young as 13. Lord Mayor Jacob Murragow warns the situation will only get worse unless those harbouring gang members come forward.
1: There are people who's operating when we identify it will be arrested and a severe punishment will be taken and you might lose your property or you might lose your residence. And that's the only way forward now.
0: Venezuela's interim president, Delcy Rodriguez, says the death toll from the massive twin earthquakes there has risen to almost 2,600. Sarah Amir reports.
2: More than a week after the quakes devastated Venezuela, tens of thousands of people remain unaccounted for. Ms. Rodriguez says she'll work with the IMF and the World Bank on a $280 million reconstruction fund. She's also defended the emergency response, saying 4,000 workers were immediately deployed after the quake struck. Locals have complained efforts were slow to get started. The search and rescue operation is continuing, but hopes to find more survivors are now low.
0: The death toll from Russia's deadliest attack on Ukraine's capital Kyiv this year has risen to at least 27. Kyiv's military administration says close to 100 others have been injured. The Russian attack destroyed around 130 buildings and forced thousands of residents into bomb shelters. Iran has issued a renewed warning to all ships crossing through the Strait of Hormuz. Chelsea Hetherington reports.
3: Iran's Joint Military Command says all oil tankers moving through the strait must use its approved routes or face a forceful response. Under the Memorandum of Understanding, Washington and Tehran have agreed to allow ships to pass through the strait without paying for 60 days. US President Donald Trump says Iran has agreed to just about everything Washington was asking for. It comes as Iran prepares for the funeral of the country's former supreme leader, Ali Khamenei. He was killed in joint US and Israeli strikes in February that sparked the ongoing war. His body is expected to lie in state from Saturday local time before being buried in the city of Mashhad on the 9th of July.
0: South African President Cyril Ramaphosa is calling for an immediate ceasefire in parts of the Democratic Republic of Congo, where an Ebola outbreak has killed almost 450 people. The number of confirmed Ebola cases there has now risen to nearly 1,500. The World Health Organization has begun a trial of potential treatments for the Bundibugyo strain of the disease, which has no cure and is behind the current outbreak. Indian Prime Minister Narendra Modi will visit New Zealand next week. New Zealand Prime Minister Christopher Luxon says it'll be the first trip by any Indian leader to the country in 40 years. In April, the two nations signed a free trade agreement that eliminated 95% of tariffs on goods from New Zealand. Swifties are gathering outside Madison Square Garden in New York, which is rumoured to be the venue for Taylor Swift's wedding to Travis Kelce this weekend. Several blocks surrounding the arena will be off limits to vehicles and partially closed to pedestrians. A police memo obtained by the New York Times shows 1,000 guests are expected to attend. New Yorker Liz Graydon says she's excited at the prospect of the couple celebrating their wedding in the city.
4: As a New Yorker and someone who spends like every week in Bryant Park, just a little way from Madison Square Garden, was kind of getting excited at the thought that maybe they were going to get married here.
0: To sport, Portugal has won a thrilling FIFA World Cup round of 32 match, defeating Croatia 2-1. National Sport reporter David Mark has more.
5: Croatia scored first in the match played at Toronto Stadium with a goal in the 53rd minute. But a penalty to Portugal 15 minutes later saw Cristiano Ronaldo step up to the spot in his sixth World Cup to score. 4 minutes into extra time, Portugal scored again, but there was more drama to come with a disallowed goal to Croatia with just seconds remaining. Earlier, Spain defeated Austria 3-0. David Mark, ABC Sport, Dallas.
0: ABC News.
6: Gardner for the slog sweep into the leg side, and that's that. Australia, they're into the final.
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10: 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Clears the rope. That's six.
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0: 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That is brilliant. Bang!
1: Oh, baby, this is awesome. 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This is gripping.
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4: And a very pleasant Friday evening to you from Western Sydney Stadium. There are 10 rounds left of the NRL season as we get into round 18, and it's the last weekend where teams are weakened without State of Origin players. It begins tonight with top of the table Penrith playing South Sydney. The Rabbitohs are in seventh position, and Penrith, despite back-to-back losses to Gold Coast and North Queensland, hold a four-point lead atop the table. Alongside Premiership winner in 2003 and 2016 Luke Lewis, former Manly New South Wales and Australian halfback John Gibbs, I'm Andrew Moore. Thanks for joining us on this Friday night. The team news is through. Rabbitohs are 1-2-19. No changes for Souths, and they have Jack White returning from an arm injury in the centres to partner Latrell Sigwald. But they're still without a number of key players like Campbell Graham and Alex Johnson. For the Penrith side, an odd switch. Isaac Tungwell, the centre, goes back to the bench, and Jack Cole will play in the centres, his first grade game this year. Normally involved in the halves, but Jack Cole at centre in jersey 18. Isaac Tungwell to the bench. Second rower Luke Garner is out, replaced by promising youngster Billy Phillips in jersey number 16. That bench now for Penrith will be Billy Scott, Kalani Going, Isaac Tungor, Luron Patea, Sione Fanua, and Zachary Clark in jersey number 20 to make his NRL debut if he gets on the field. For South Sydney, as I say, no changes. Referee is Adam G with Chris Butler in the bunker. And the weather currently about 13 degrees here at Western Sydney Stadium, down to about 10 degrees come game's end in a few hours' time. The Jersey Fleet game has just finished. South Sydney has beaten Penrith 42 points to 24 in the New South Wales under-21s competition. South Sydney 42, Penrith 24. Coming up on the pre-game show, we're going to learn more about Jai July as money is raised for Jai Arrow and his family. Jai having recently been diagnosed with motor neurone disease. Blake Solly, the CEO, will join us here in the broadcast box. All of those decisions have now been made. Your text messages are welcome before and after the game on 0467 920222. That's 0467 920222. The NRLW season kicked off last night at Shark Park with Newcastle dominating an 18-4 win over Cronulla Sutherland. We'll get into that as well. We have Men's State of Origin 3 just around the corner. Ryan Pappenhausen ruling out a return to the NRL or any other professional football code for that matter. Penrith allowing Moses Leodin to negotiate elsewhere. Senior Dragons players supporting Dean Young's bid to become the full-time coach at St George Illawarra. Payne Haas says he's Samoan and has told Kevin Walters he'll be representing Samoa at the World Cup. Let's go. Luke Lewis is here for the first time in round 18. How are you, Louie?
5: Yeah, g'day, boys. Great to be here. Another weekend of rugby league. But the most important part of this, well, it's not really this weekend, but it's Wednesday night. I'm looking forward to that. But a couple of games, obviously, leading into that. But can't wait to get up to Brisbane and watch the decider. So I'm pretty excited. Big couple of games coming up. We've got a nice night tonight. The Panthers up against the South Sydney Rabbitohs. Should be a good game of footy. I always tip the Panthers. But South Sydney, for some reason, are sort of starting to make me think they could beat them tonight, and that would be pretty scary for Penrith, three in a row in the loss column, which is not very normal. But
4: could this be the difference between just a mid-season lull and an actual slump if they get beaten tonight?
5: No, I think it is just one of the, it's that time of year, and I think we even spoke about it during the year with the way that Penrith were playing at the start.

0: times mentally you go through a bit of a flat patch, they're going to be shot out of the cannon when it comes back into the season. So they'll be fine.
1: You talk about State of Origin 3 on Wednesday night. We'll be on air from Lang Park at 7 p.m. New South Wales centre Stephen Crichton is going to join us tomorrow at about 5:15 in the between game show. So we look forward to that. And Billy Moore's going to go head-to-head with you again on Sunday.
0: I don't really want to face Billy because, you know what, they've been really good, Queensland.
1: Yeah. But last time you outpassioned Billy Moore, which I've never heard before.
0: Yeah.
1: So aim up.
0: Okay.
1: We'll be right here where we're sitting
0: now. Coming
1: for
0: you, Billy.
1: John Gibbs is here. I had the pleasure of working with Jonty last night, and here he is again. How are you, mate?
2: Yeah, very well. Thank you, Andrew and Louis. And I'm looking forward to this game as well. And the Panthers in recent times haven't had a good record during State of Origin affected rounds. So they do have an excuse. I know it affects other teams as well, but they seem to have been, have the major brunt of who's selected. Not so much now, but I just did some numbers whilst I was waiting at home this afternoon, getting ready for the drive out here. Since 2021, when they went on that premiership run, without Cleary, Yeo and Martin, their win rate drops from 82% to 50%.
1: Yes,
2: so that backs up what you're saying, Louis. So without those three, To'o, of course, will play tonight, and he's got a point to prove. I think he's a little bit unlucky. I know he's been out of form, but he was unlucky. Nevertheless, without Cleary, Yeo and Martin, that's dramatic. They dropped, 32% down their win ratio. And also, the ability to score points is far more difficult as well. But I've just got a funny feeling. And I can understand people warming to South Sydney, but they've won the last five here in a row. They've won all five games here this year. And I think Penrith tonight will prevail despite the fact that they're really down on trips.
1: For a makeshift home venue, the Panthers' record here is outstanding.
2: You sure
1: mentioned
2: is.
1: Their record this year, but they've won 11 of their last 12 games here at Western Sydney Stadium. And they own the Rabbitohs too. They won 13 of their last 16 against South Sydney, who have also lost three of their last four away. So, numbers could
2: I want to give you a little morsel, which
1: Please
2: is quite incredible. And Louis being a Penrith lad, since they came into the competition in 1967, the Panthers have never, ever been in front or even equal with South Sydney in terms of games. This is the 99th game they've played, and the South Sydney, who had a great record at the start, Panthers have been pegging it back. And as we stand, we have got 98 games played, the Panthers 48, Rabbitohs 49, one draw.
0: I was going to say, it's going to come even tonight.
2: So it could, if the Panthers win tonight, it'll be the first time in history that they've been equal on the win-loss ratio.
1: Wow, that's a...
2: It's quite amazing.
1: It is. Incidentally, I mentioned Stephen Crichton will join us tomorrow at about 5:15. We'll be at Jubilee. The Queensland hooker, the great Harry Grant, is going to join us on the pre-game show tomorrow at around about 2:20. So we'll have both camps covered. Tomorrow we'll be on air from 2 p.m. at Jubilee Stadium, myself, Luke, and Michael Carianis. And then after 3 o'clock, Jada Taylor, the Cronulla Sutherland NRLW fullback, outstanding talent. She's going to join me with MC to call the NRLW game between St George, Illawarra and Canberra. Then Louis back in the saddle, so to speak, from 5 o'clock. 5:15, we'll speak to Stephen Crichton and then call the NRL clash between St George, Illawarra and the West Tigers. And then 7:30 tomorrow night, it's Brisbane against Cronulla Sutherland at Lang Park. So plenty of great footy on the way. Your texts are welcome. 0467 920222. 0467 920222. Francis says this game should be a beauty. Dave reckons Panthers to win. Lucas says, I still smile every time I hear MC in the intro. Not as much as he does, Luca. Nice to hear from you, mate. Jaden Mackay, Andrew Louis Gibbsy, enjoy calling the game tonight. Thanks, Jades. Good evening, Andrew, John and Luke. Love hearing you and the odd couple. Enjoy commentating tonight. And up the Rabbitohs. Good on you, Dion. And she's a fanatical South Sydney supporter. So thank you, Dion. Appreciate your company and your text as well. That number 0467 920222. Repeating full time in the Jersey Flag. South Sydney 42 defeated Penrith 24. The NRLW season kicked off last night at Shark Park. Cronulla Sutherland against Newcastle. It was 4-0 to the Knights at half time. In the end, Newcastle was too good, winning 18 points to 4, scoring 3 tries to 1. This is how they went about it. Newcastle on the attack. Olivia Higgins She sends it right now.

0: through Romanak, then got the pass away to Deb. She gets through hands away to the wing on the far side of the field and diving over to score for Newcastle, Shanice Parker. First try of the season, first try of the night, and it comes up against 12 Cronulla Sutherland Sharks with a nestle biddle in the bin. Davison tries to crash away over and through, but she's short, changeover. Sharkies hold on again, brilliant defence. Kiriaratu with the scrum feet, Dodd picks it up, goes left to Hannaway. Then a short ball away, straight through for the Sharkies. They are going to score, and it's the centre diving over in the corner, Rhiannon Byers. Put through a gap brilliantly by Hannaway, and Rhiannon Byers races 30-odd metres to score the try in the northwest corner. Sharkies score with Newcastle down to 12 players. Comes right to Yo, then away to Dib, puts it on the toe, goes in behind Staples, and she chased it very, very slowly. Coming through is for now to score for the Knights. Well, that might be why they didn't take the two. Kapani,
1: she's got a first.
0: Oh, did she get it down? Yes, she did. Wow, she had no right to get that down, and isn't she loving it? A try to Simone Kapani. It comes with 3 minutes 30 left in the game, and she celebrates her first try, and so do her teammates, Jonty, like they've just won the comp. Whistle has blown them. Newcastle has won. They've won comfortably in the end, albeit the game was in the balance for the most part. But Newcastle makes a winning start to 2026 in the NRLW, an 18-4 victory over Cronulla Sutherland. Now, a couple of charges from the match review committee. Anessa Biddle, who was sin-binned early in the game, she has been fined on a dangerous contact charge, but Newcastle halfback Georgia Roach has received a minimum one-game suspension for a hip drop. So Georgia Roach gets a one-game suspension. Kira Dibb, back at 5'8 for the Knights, made a triumphant return to the Newcastle side, and she caught up with her own Karina Brown after the game.
2: Kira Dibb, she's back, baby. How's it feel to be back in the red and blue?
3: Yeah, it feels awesome. I think the effect of being home was really felt, and just felt comfortable, felt for fun tonight.
2: You did look like you were enjoying yourself out there, and your kicking game was incredible. I heard halftime you got a bit of a rap and then come out and, you know, did that little grubber for a try. Have you been working on that a lot this pre-season?
3: Like, honestly, no more than usual. I think I've got some outside backs that can really attack for me, and I've got a hooker that can give me such clean ball that I just feel like I've got all the time in the world. So hopefully we can just keep it going.
2: You did look like you had plenty of time, and can I say, a lot of those kicks were really ugly. Like, I was like, thank God I'm not a winger tonight.
3: Yeah, I was actually just talking to Cass, and she was like, great kicking. And I was like, mate, you still caught them all. Like, as a kicker, you just kind of pray for the drop ball. But no, she did such a good job as well. But yeah, just felt fun tonight.
2: And how good was it to see Simone Kapani get her first try?
3: Oh my God, so exciting. I didn't even know that it was her first try until one of the girls like screamed it. So shot for Simi. She's been working really hard, and she's deserved that jersey and that try.
2: And so the first half, I thought you were really dominant, but you couldn't quite find the points. So just like the skill, like the execution at the end. But then the second half, you really come over and got some points.
3: Yeah, execution was one of our points at halftime. Like our shape was looking good. It's classic round one, but you always want to be better than that. So we really focused on our execution in the second half, and I'm glad that, we got the dub for it.
2: You enjoy that win, and then you got the Roosters next week.
3: Yep, we sure do. look, the Roosters are such a talented squad, everyone knows that, but I genuinely believe we've got a squad to test them, and that's what we'll do.
2: That was a great first game. Congratulations, and I'm glad to see you back in the colours.
3: Thanks, man. Thank you.
0: Kira Dibb speaking there with Karina Brown. Gibbsy, it was a fun game to call. Boy, the defence was brutal from both sides for the most part. Cronulla's goal line defence, again, for the most part, was outstanding because they seemed to be under pressure most of the game, mainly due to Newcastle's doing, but also due to their own.
4: Yeah, and the sin binnings were really interesting because when Anessa Biddle went off, Newcastle scored really quickly through Shanice Parker. They led 4-0. And then when Georgia Roach went off, about second minute into that, Cronulla scored, great try by Rhiannon Byers, a runaway, but there was nothing. They were fatigued because they kept dropping the ball. Cronulla's handling in the second half was really poor. They let themselves down, and as a result, Newcastle just kept staying at their game, and Cronulla in the end were too tired. They couldn't tackle.
5: I'll tell you what, Newcastle left a fair few tries out in that first half. Mm. Oh, the way they moved that ball from right to left is probably the best I've seen in the NRLW for a long time, where they'll go from a left shift and they'll straight back to the right shift, and they look really, really good. Just their execution at the end. But I'll tell you what, they're going to be a hard team to beat.
0: Yeah, well, both teams have really tough games next week. Newcastle against the Roosters and Cronulla against the Broncos next Thursday night. Back at Shark Park, the two premiership favourites. Newcastle, very encouraging. Cronulla had one of those days, Lou, and I'm sure you've been there, especially early in the season. They just could not complete sets.
5: No, and you know what? It's funny. Game one, you know, they do all this hard work. They get their preparation right. They're ready to rock and roll. But, you know, getting out there and having that, you know, getting match fit, having the intensity and the tackles that are coming at you and trying to execute it is a little bit harder than, you know, obviously training. So I put it down to that, watching them last night. They looked a little bit confused, but I reckon they were a little bit sort of taken back just on how good Newcastle were. Mm. I think they were sort of turning up just thinking that, we should get this, you know, we should get this in the win. We should get this W in the bag. But, you know, I was talking to a few of the girls during the week. We had a sports luncheon on, and yeah, they were saying they were super confident. We think they got the job done, but the way they took the field last night, I think they're a little bit overconfident.
0: Your wife Sonia and the kids went last night?
5: Yeah, they were down there watching the game. They had a ball. The kids love it. The girls love it. They all play you know, league tag and Oz tag together, and they're all down in their Sharkies kit, so they had a ball. But it's been hard getting them up the next morning. That's the only problem. Thursday night, Friday school, that was tough.
0: Quincy Dodd, I thought, was there far and away their best player, the Sharkies, but who stood out for Newcastle for you, Jonty?
4: Oh, I think the back row were outstanding. All of those young back rowers are very good. Yasmin Meeks is a really good player. But Fainé Fanel went really well, and so did Kayla Romanek. I think she's a really good player, Kayla Romanek, and we've seen her make a debut for Newcastle, and she's missed a fair bit because of injury, but she was good. And I did enjoy the clash of the wingers, and that was Georgia Ravix for the Sharks and the girl that we sometimes have difficulty pronouncing
0: her name. Mercedes Tuilili
4: Ciala. That's it. Their battle was brutal.
0: Yeah.
4: Seriously brutal.
0: So the NRLW continues tomorrow. Rabina Stadium at 12:45. Gold Coast taking on the Sydney Roosters. Then the game we'll call it Jubilee from 3:15. St George Illawarra taking on the Canberra Raiders. Oh, now there's Pernickety Peach refereeing that game, Peter Goff.
4: Where's he been?
0: He's been around. Brisbane taking on North Queensland. That's tomorrow, 5:15 at Lang Park in Brisbane. And then on Sunday here, there's a game at 11:50 a.m. between Parramatta and the West Tigers. We'll keep you updated with that during the pre-game show. And then the Warriors and Canterbury-Bankstown play at Waikato Stadium. And the Warriors and Bulldogs to end round one, a 1:45 p.m. kickoff for NRLW. 0467 920 222 if you'd like to send us a text message. Penrith and South Sydney kicking off here at Western Sydney Stadium at 8 o'clock. And repeating the team news for Penrith centre, Isaac Tungall is out. Jack Cole will start in the centres. Tungall back to the bench. And Billy Phillips will start in the second row in jersey 16. Luke Garner is out of the entire game. And onto the bench comes, in jersey number 20, Zachary Clark. For South Sydney, they're unchanged. 1-19, referee Adam G, Chris Butler in the bunker. Crowd building steadily. That'd be maybe 4,000 or 5,000 people here just over half an hour away from kickoff. Ants from Levin says, hi, Maury, Lou and Gibbsy. Loving the NRL footy going Panthers tonight. Love and prayers to you all. Thank you, Ants. G'day, guys. Last time Luai was out injured, my Tigers were in scintillating form, says Filthy Phil. They did play really, really well when Jerome Luai was last out, and they're going to have to tomorrow against the St George Illawarra Dragons. And, Johnny, you were saying last night you can sniff an upset, isn't it?
4: Yeah, I can sniff an upset. Oh, I mean, I'm not confident. You can't be confident with the Dragons. They've only won one game. But, you know, all things being equal, they could have beaten Canberra last week. West Tigers, they've been okay. Luai, despite the fact that our correspondent says did a good job when last time Luai was out, I still worry about the West Tigers. I think the forward pack for St George Illawarra, I think they can actually get on top of the West Tigers.
5: Yeah, what I like about the Tigers is Dewey back. Obviously, Jerome Luai out. But I do like Dewey. I think he's been playing outstanding football. I think he's still right at the top there of the Daly M's medal points as well. But if he can come back and have a big game, you've got to remember the amount of pressure they put on Jerome Luai when he come back. Remember, there was so much talk about how is he going to come back into the side, how they're going to play, and that he was willing to come off the bench. I hope the Tigers have a really good game tomorrow. I think they're due for a good win.
4: I think with the Tigers, you know, they've got that creativity, particularly with Appy, Jareem Buller. They're very talented players. There's no doubt about that.
1: And also on the text line, Vic Mal, thank you for your text message. Appreciate it. Good evening, lads. Up the Rabbits. Keen for the call tonight. Celebrating the birth of my daughter, Lenora Humphrey, this morning. What a cracking day. That's awesome, Gooch. Congratulations to you and your family. And welcome, Lenora. And hope listener in the future right there. This is NRL Friday on ABC Sport with Luke Lewis, John Gibbs, and I'm Andrew Moore here with half an hour before Penrith take on South Sydney to kick off round 18 of the NRL. It also basically kicks off Jai July. I don't know whether that's the official name for it. The South Sydney CEO, Blake Solly, joined us here in the broadcast box. Good to see you, Blake. How are you going?
6: On the show, Andrew.
1: Mate, always a pleasure to have you here. And we had preempted this a few weeks ago, I think, when we were at Brookvale Oval. Is that the official title we're giving it?
6: Or? Yeah, Jai July, stand with Jai for July. So there's plenty of activity starting, obviously, the game tonight. And player try celebrations will be hopefully coming thick and fast for the Rabbitohs. But then big event next Sunday at Accor Stadium.
1: Which is his birthday, right?
6: It's his birthday, yeah. So very special birthday for Jai. So we're trying to create the world's biggest birthday party. We've got great support from the NRL, who've been terrific all the way through. Peter and Andrew knew the opportunity right from the start. And then we've organised the Wiggles to do a performance at halftime. There's pre-match entertainment. Kids are free, which is great. So kids will go to the game for free. And then for kids and for the adults who want to be kids, you can run on the field after the game as well, which is always,
1: That'll be you, Lou.
6: A great celebration.
5: So. I'd love running on the field when I was a kid.
1: Well, we're there next Sunday. We're calling that game South of Newcastle. So what sort of a crowd do you think you might get there for the party?
6: We don't know. We're hoping to get as many as we possibly can. It'd be great to see 30 or 40,000 people there for Jai. Obviously, it's a big day. There's going to be lots of activity and a great opportunity to raise more funds for Jai and Barina and Isla and his fight against MND.
1: We saw, we were calling the NRLW last night, and after Newcastle scored a try, the arrow came out. So what's the idea behind that, and how is that going to go towards raising money for Jai and his family?
6: Yeah, a number of partners, including Budget Direct and Coca-Cola, are willing to donate money for every try celebration during the month of July. So a number of corporate partners come on board, and it's wonderful to see that. So the more try celebrations with the arrow, the more money that will be raised for Jai, Barina and Isla.
4: Blake, it's been such a sad time, and I think most people have been in shock, and there's been, you know, plenty of tears cried for Jai. And
6: yep.
4: I don't think I've ever seen someone be so brave in the face of adversity. And he has embraced what's happening with him. He's been so positive. But, you know, he's everywhere. He's going, you know, he's talking to everyone. And it's been fantastic. I mean, it's easy to say, oh, you're going to support someone. But he's there in lockstep with what everyone's trying to do for him.
6: Yeah, it's been overwhelming, really, the support for him and the family. But then for Jai, he's got a battle on his hands. So he also has to make sure that he's doing the right things to fight the onset. So he's in everyday training. He's got a special diet that the cafe at Heffron Park, that anyone has been there, they cook his breakfast and his lunch and his dinner for him. He's trying to keep the weight on, so it's a very high-protein diet. And then he's in the gym with the players still every day. His workout looks a little bit different to what it did when he was playing, but he's still in there every day trying to stay fit and still be around the team, because I think that's hugely important for his morale. Like you said, Gibbsy, he's been so brave and so courageous, and he gets a lot out of being around the players. He still annoys Cody Walker every day, which keeps him happy, keeps Cody angry, but that's the relationships he needs to be able to continue fighting the fight in the way that he is.
4: Yeah, it's so impressive the way that the players just treat him as they always did. Yep. I saw in the night when it was very fresh for everyone. You know, there were players coming up to, you know, ruffling his hair and annoying him and just doing the things they used to do, which is pretty difficult when you know what the bloke's facing.
6: Well, when he was first diagnosed, he wrote a very nice letter to the rest of the team and thanking them for the support, but also saying that despite their best efforts to get rid of him, they wouldn't be able to, and that he intended to be around every single day in the centre, training with them and being around them and frustrating them and making them laugh like he always has.
5: Blake, how is he going at the moment personally?
6: Yeah, look, I think he's fighting it as best you can. I mean, it's still Early days, he's getting pretty serious intravenous treatment, which most MND sufferers when they're diagnosed get. So he has an hour a day where it's almost like a dialysis treatment where he has that. But then the rest of the day, he's in with us. He's doing his Pilates. He's doing his weights, doing a bit of running. And as I said, he's got that special diet. So every morning around about 9 a.m, he's in the cafe talking to people and having a laugh and enjoying the food that's cooked for him.
5: Now, all the ideas that you've come up with, and I think it's been amazing. I love the South Sydney jersey that you come up with, the all-white one with arrow on the back. Phenomenal. Who came up with that idea?
6: It was our consumer team, actually. So they had a view that it'd be great to have the two teams on that night playing in a contrast. And the best way to do that was if we wore white and Broncos wore one of their dark strips. And the Broncos came to the party and wore their Cyril Connell strip, which looked great. And then we were able to put those jerseys on sale for pre-sale, and we've sold over 6,000 of them. So All the proceeds from those jerseys, the royalties, the profits from the sales go to Jai. So that's probably a donation of $300,000 to $350,000 for him and his family. So not only was it a great idea, but the support we had from the rugby league community, we had people contacting the club to say they're not even Rabbitohs fans, but they're buying this either to support Jai or give it to a Rabbitohs fan that they know.
1: Yeah, Blake, just right on that, I'm a dinosaur. I hate alternate jerseys. I hate them. That was the best jersey I've ever seen. And the idea behind it, I nearly moved you to tears just thinking about it. And then to actually see it, with just the green number and arrow written on the back, it was unreal. That had probably even more impact than you and your team thought.
6: It did, and it was a credit to our partners at Classic who provide the kit. They turned that around from an idea about a week before the game to being able to have a set there for the team to wear. So that was an extraordinary piece of work. And then all the sponsors agreed to have their names in white so that they weren't displayed, and then the fans responded to it accordingly. And I mean, 6,500 jersey sales of any jersey is extraordinary, let alone a special event jersey like that.
5: So just a quick one, you were talking about the party that's coming up for Jai. Obviously it's his birthday, and you've got that a special event going on for him and creating the biggest birthday. Now, I remember the Bulldogs did a great thing, and they opened the gates there after they sold all their tickets as much as they could for $10 a ticket. How good would it be if is there any chance we can do stuff like that to get the whole stadium packed?
1: Oh, well, kids are free.
6: Kids are free, yeah. So that was the one thing that we really wanted to do. And there's a range of discount seating for adults as well. But given that it's a birthday party, and who usually has the most fun at birthday parties are kids, we wanted to make sure that kids were free. So all kids go free. And then obviously to have the Wiggles donate their time for the halftime entertainment, that was just the cherry on top, really, because if you're a parent or a grandparent or anyone with kids, next Sunday is where you want to be. You want to be out at a Core Stadium getting a free Wiggles concert and enjoying one of the best birthday parties anyone's going to ever have.
5: That's awesome. Isn't Anthony a massive footy fan?
1: Anthony's a Mad West Tigers fan.
5: Yeah, okay.
1: But it was the highlight of my month in hospital last year was a tweet from the Wiggles.
6: Yes.
1: Wishing me well. Like, okay, good. Yeah, good. I don't care what happens now. I'm good. Okay, so that's coming up next Sunday. We'll be there, and we're told that we might be a chance of Jai Arrow appearing in the box to have a chat to us. I was just going through a video that all clubs do, and South Sydney's video, just double-checking some pronunciations before. And it really hit me, because Jai, the first thing you've noticed is his speech is greatly impaired. And hearing him just pronounce his name without the effects of motor neurone disease is like, wow, that's such a palpable thing that you can notice straight away.
6: Yep.
1: And that obviously hit early.
6: Yeah, that did. I mean, that probably hit 3 to 4 weeks before we made the announcement. When Wayne and I and Jai in front of that press conference. And I think that was, for us, we'd been praying and had our fingers crossed that there was going to be a diagnosis that wasn't MND. Anyone who knows MND, it's a diagnosis by exclusion. So they start with 100 different things that might be and end up with one, unfortunately. And we were just hoping all the way through that there'd be something that would reveal itself that it wasn't MND. But when Jai's speech started to deteriorate like that, and at the speed at which he was deteriorating, I think we all felt in our hearts that this wasn't going to be the news we were hoping for.
1: So how is his young family coping with this? Because now all of a sudden, not only are they dealing with what's happening to hubby and to dad, but they're dealing with a very public way. And to get the support they've all been receiving, I'd imagine, is beyond overwhelming, and they're going to experience that again next Sunday. How are they coping?
6: Yeah, it's obviously awful news, and I think for Barina particularly, she's from Canada originally, so over here without her family and friends and dearer, so that puts an additional strain on it. But I think for all of those stresses and all of the pain with the diagnosis, the fact that the rugby league community and the community in general have been so supportive, and things like that game against the Broncos or the AFL game that they went to, the Big Freeze game, and then what we'll do next week. I think that's hopefully giving them some comfort and letting them know that they're not alone, that they're not having to face this by themselves, and that whatever they need, everyone's here to support them.
5: Mate, one I'm interested in is how's Wayne coping with it all? Because he's been brilliant. He's got the team going really, really well. He's obviously got a lot of love for his players. But you can see how tight he is with Jai as well. How's he coping?
6: Yeah, it's awful news for everyone, but I've got to say having Wayne at the helm has been a real positive. He's been through a situation like this with Alex McKinnon at Newcastle. Everyone knows Wayne's personal history. So he's got a history of facing really unfair situations like this in life and finding a positive way through. And he's probably one of the few people in life who can kick Jai in the backside and tell him he needs to pick himself up, but also give him a hug and be there for him as well. And I remember hearing Alex McKinnon speak about a decade ago around his relationship with Wayne, and I think Jai's is very similar. He's supportive, he's empathetic and compassionate, but at the same time, he can tell you that you can't indulge yourself and life isn't fair, and it never has been. So you've got to get on and take a leadership role and show everyone your true character in these situations.
4: And he's a Wayne Bennett type of player as well.
6: Yeah.
4: And what I find incredible is and how quickly life can change, in a flash. He was the only player in South Sydney last year who played every game.
6: Yep.
4: He was the only one. And then all of a sudden, we're confronted with this news. And it is, let alone for the family, it's confronting for all of us.
6: Yeah.
4: Let alone those that are close to him.
6: Mark Ellison, our head of recruitment, and I, we know Ray, Jai's dad, very well. And we knew from the season what the awards that Jai was going to win. He was going to win George Piggins, and he was going to win Clubman of the Year and South Cares Award. So we said to Ray, look, don't tell Jai, but come down to the Red and Green Ball. We want you to be there. We know how close you are. So I think Ray bought the first suit he's ever bought in his life for it because he didn't know what the dress code was, and he got a pair of shoes half price. So he was very happy with that as well. And looking back now, it was so good that he was there to share that night with Jai in light of what's happened since. And given how close they were, Jai got the shock of his life when Ray was there, and Ray was able to celebrate what was a great season where he played every game and he got the highest honour the club's got.
4: From my perspective, and I've said this to the boys, and I've said to Ralph and I, who have the job of going and getting interviews after the game, and sometimes it's difficult getting, a player from the losing side, but Jai Arrow would always front up.
6: Yep.
4: He was a delight always. So matter of fact, would say it as is, well, we got our butts kicked because we didn't hang on the ball.
1: But he still is. That's just saying. He still is fronting up. It's amazing.
4: I understand that, but indicative of the character.
6: He was like that, whether it's you asking him for an interview after a game, whether it's a fan coming up to him on the street, whether we're asking him to go to a hospital visit or a corporate event, he would do it without question. He was a volunteer feeding the homeless with St. Vincent de Paul. And no one ever asked him to do that, or if you did ask him, he was full 100% in. And I remember one hospital visit he did. The people who were there thought he'd stay half an hour. He stayed for 4 hours talking. Yeah. So that was just the sort of person he was. Very generous with his time. And what you see was what you get with him.
4: As you say, Blake, life's not fair.
1: We have Blake Solly, the South CEO, in the box, ahead of Penrith and South Sydney. Kick off about 20 minutes away. We'll let you go on a tick, Blake. But one of the things Jai spoke about when this first was announced was that he was prepared to do anything, try anything, but also to inspire others who are going through any, debilitating illness, particularly motor neurone disease. Has he or you and the club seen a palpable response to that from people who may be suffering from the same thing?
6: Yeah, I think we're getting emails and letters and cards from people who are saying that they've either had family suffer from MND or they've got family suffering from MND now, and what they're seeing in Jai and how he's fighting it is inspiring them or the person suffering from MND. Jai's willing to try anything. He's looking at every overseas trial that you can undertake to try and slow the disease. I know there's been some positive news yesterday about a potential drug trial, but that's sort of 5 years away. But those are the sort of things I think that Jai's approach to this is inspiring people, but it's also shining a light for government and other people to what a hideous disorder this is, and how the only way we're ever going to beat it is fighting and joining together to actually do it. And the government have really come to the party in the recent weeks and months by describing it as a notifiable disease, and that's what it's going to take. Everyone's got to be on the same page and fighting to beat it.
1: So anyone listening tonight who might want to help, because I Heard Peter Volandi speaking about this through the week, saying that it's the birthday party, the biggest, world's biggest birthday party, which is Sunday week, South Sydney, Newcastle, because rugby league's a family and they want the family to really support Jai and his family. So if people are listening, can't get to the game next week or can't get to a South Sydney game, how can they help?
6: So they can buy a virtual party hat for $11.66, and the meaning behind that number is that was Jai's player number with us, 1166. And or if not, donate to the family of league. There's been a trust created, a special trust for Jai and Verena and Isla. If you go on the Family of League website, you'll see the portal to donate. That's tax deductible as well. And then, as I said, if not, get out to the game, buy a ticket, and there'll be plenty of opportunities to support Jai out there as well.
1: Well, we'll repeat that many times. So that is the 2 o'clock game on Sunday week at Stadium Australia, South Sydney and Newcastle. It's going to be amazing. It'll be an honour for us to be a part of it and help in any way we can. Blake, thanks so much for joining us. Hope it all goes well. I know he's presenting the Shield on Wednesday too, isn't he, the Shield?
6: Yeah, he is. So he's heading up to Brisbane. He's got a busy weekend, and then he's heading up to Brisbane for Origin, and then back in Sydney in plenty of time for the game on Sunday. Hopefully he's not wearing his cockroach, or was it his cane-toed hat, when he's presenting the medal and the trophy. But he'll enjoy that. He loved playing for Queensland. He loved Suncorp Stadium and Lang Park, and it'll be a very special moment for him on Wednesday night.
1: Yeah, amazing. All right, thanks. Good to see you, Blake. Appreciate your time.
6: No, thank you, guys.
1: And let's hope Stand With Jai and Jai July goes extremely well. I'm sure it will. Blake Solly, CEO of the South Sydney Rabbitohs, joining us here in the broadcast box at Western Sydney Stadium. And all money raised through the Stand With Jai campaign for the world's biggest birthday party and other activities in July will go towards the donation page familyofleague.org.au/standwithjai. And yeah, as Blake said, there'll be a halftime performance by the world's most famous children's group, the Wiggles. 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There's going to be a giant birthday cake, and that's all going to be happening Sunday week at Stadium Australia. It's going to be amazing.
4: Blake said, Andrew, that he expects to get 30,000 to 40,000. I wouldn't be surprised if there's more.
1: Yeah.
4: I mean, this is going to get a lot of momentum.
1: Yeah.
4: And you talk about government help and all of those things. Well, their number one supporter, who is here at the game tonight,
1: Prime Minister
4: Albanese. So,
5: how big's the cake? You reckon everyone will get a piece?
1: Well,
4: it'll be a little piece, Luke. Depends how many turn up.
1: If there's 30,000, I reckon you could get a sliver. If there's 60,000, you might struggle.
4: What about Smarties on top, Louie? Or maybe they're going to have...
5: I'm an ice cream cake.
4: There's going to be so many there, they're going to have hundreds and thousands.
1: I suggest an ice cream cake of that size might be a risk.
4: Could melt.
1: Yeah. I'm not sure that's the way they'll go. But we'll find out. We'll find out with our listeners that's Sunday week. A 2 o'clock game, South Sydney, Newcastle. And it should be a great game of footy as well between two top eight teams. Here we have the Penrith Panthers warming up just down to our right at the southern end of the ground. The Penrith Panthers cheer squad is going through its paces in the middle of the field. Crowded be 9,000-10,000 thereabouts here for the 8 o'clock kickoff between Penrith and South Sydney. Around the grounds, AFL is underway at the SCG, and the first goal to the Sydney Swans. They lead the Western Bulldogs by 6-0. Two games actually tonight in the AFL. West Coast host Adelaide as well. 0467 920 222. If you'd like to send us a text. My mother died of MND, and it's a horrible way to go, let alone for a young, healthy father and athlete. Love and strength to Jai and his family. This too shall pass, says Tim from Upper Caboolture. Well, really sad to hear about your mum, Tim. Maury, Lou and Gibbsy, we've just had satay, beef, roast, chook and rice.
5: Have me a satay.
1: For dinner. Yeah, same. Relaxing, listening to the footy and hoping my new second team after the Broncos, the Bunnies, can get up. God bless those with life challenges. Thank you, Derek. Thank you, Anne. I can't believe Penrith are so short favourites. South have the team tonight to beat them, says Rowdy Andy. Jonty, you had the West Tigers as amber in your pre-season traffic light game. Don't be worried about the Tigers, mate. We'll be fine with or without you.
5: Yeah, I didn't want to say any of that, but he did have Amber.
4: Well, Amber's better than Red.
1: Looking forward to the call tonight. Awesome to have the NRLW finally started. Go the Broncos. Thank you, Charlie, listening in Far North Queensland. Warren says, I love when the A-team are together. Have a good call. Cheers to you, Warren. Tipping big games from Whiten and Fifita with both to cross. That's a big prediction, Brownie. Hey, boys, as a Knights fan, I just hope Penrith and the Warriors keep winning. Helps us make the eight. I don't think I could love Louis any more than I currently do. But then I hear the proudness in his voice when talking about his family. Absolute legend, says John from Hobart.
5: Oh, thanks, John.
1: Tracy from Gympie. Mr. Gibbs, that shirt you had on when you were on the TV, what's viewing, says Trace.
5: Well, Trace, you should see the one he's got on tonight.
1: You're very brown tonight, Jonty.
4: Yeah.
5: Because he said he hasn't been out in the sun lately, so...
4: Yeah, that's all right.
1: Well, I tell you what...
4: There hasn't been much sun around. I don't know whether you've been under a rock.
1: You should have seen this great man last night at your home, Shark Park.
5: Well, to be fair, before we get into that...
1: Yes.
5: I was disappointed.
1: What?
5: Well, you come out to Cronulla.
1: Yeah.
5: You know you're not going to see me.
1: Yeah.
5: Not one phone call.
1: Yeah.
5: Not one text message.
1: Yep.
5: To catch up for a feed or a coffee beforehand.
1: Because he didn't want to lose his undies.
4: Isn't that your responsibility?
5: Well,
4: to be contacting us.
5: I had no idea that you were actually calling.
4: I know you're coming over here tonight, but...
5: I didn't know you were actually doing it, so you put a photo up in the WhatsApp group, and I was filthy that you didn't ring me.
4: I didn't put a photo up. I wouldn't know how to put a photo up.
1: Well, the last time you went to Louis' house, didn't he chop up your undies?
4: Yeah, of course he did.
5: Yeah, that was my dog.
1: That was your dog?
4: He didn't have a dog.
1: Very handy with scissors, too, the imaginary dog.
4: Dogs have very sharp teeth.
1: But last night, Gibbsy set new records for his sartorial elegance. And he always dresses beautifully. He leads the charge here by 100 lengths, but last night took it even further.
5: Really?
1: You'd have been impressed.
5: What do you wear?
4: I had a nice jacket on. I was trying to impress Karina.
5: Did your phone go missing last night?
4: It did, as a matter of fact.
5: Oh, so Karina. Yeah. Oh,
4: no, it wasn't Karina. It was
1: as if Karina would
4: one of the other idiots.
1: 0467 920 222. Do you have to put on any more layers before you go downstairs, John?
4: Absolutely.
1: Oh, you better get ready and do that right.
4: Okay,
1: now.
4: See you soon.
1: Thank you, mate.
4: Perfect condition. Have a look at it. Beautiful.
1: Yeah, hard for people listening to do that, but you're right, it is.
4: Well, I was telling you so you could relay it to the listeners.
1: Well, I've got to say, it looks really beautiful. You're right, Jonty.
4: Thank you.
1: Hi, Andrew, Louis and Gibbsy. Just on NRLW, I was wondering your thoughts on the 10-minute sin bin, being that the game only has 35-minute halves. Should the 10 minutes be reduced to 7 or 8 minutes? This could make a big difference in some instances. My lads and I have got into it since last year and love following it. Go the Cowboys. Bree Chester is our favourite player. Yeah, she's wonderful. Talented young lass, says Phil in Far North Queensland.
5: Makes a good point.
1: I think it is fair. It doesn't worry me that it's 10 minutes, but they, with suspensions in the NRLW, it's proportionate to how many rounds they play. So they reduce suspensions,
5: yeah,
1: basically. So why can't they do that with sin bins? It is a fair question.
5: It is, because I said it has to be seven minutes or 7.5 minutes for that matter. But, yeah, when you think about it, 10 minutes is a long time off for a 70-minute game.
1: Yeah. Evening, fellas. Dog-sitting my missus' dog for the weekend. Steak, beers, and your radio coverage. Can't get any better. Let's hope the Raiders beat the bye this weekend. 50-50, I think. Happy calling, fellas. From Raiders, Ruben from Brizzy. Well, sounds like you're nice and set for the evening, Raiders, Ruben. Guys, I'm not a Rabbit supporter, but I have a mate who is. I have known him for 60 years. He's going through a very tough time mentally at the moment. I'd love to buy him a white jersey to give him some love and show him there is hope. Just wondering how I can do this from the Charm Haven Shark. I'd imagine go to the South Sydney website, South Sydney Rabbitohs website, Charm Haven Shark, and there'll be details here. Hi, Andrew. What's the story behind Game Set Bingo? Sorry, I know I've asked this before. However, I never heard the answer. Could you please tell the story again? Amanda, thank you for the question. It's not much of an answer, I'm afraid. It was just some stupid thing I said one time working with Blocker and...
5: And just stuck.
1: It just seemed to stick, yeah. And I cringe every time I say it and hear it.
5: I like it, because then, you know, if the game...
1: You bait me into it.
5: Yeah, and then we hope that they slowly start to come back and just get you a little bit on the edge of your seat.
1: Yeah. So that's the story. Again, not much of a story. Just spat out one night. I didn't mean it to. Evening, boys. Is the imaginary dog named Jeff by any chance Louie? And did he eat your homework too? Good luck with the call from Kate. I'm glad Gibbsy's got his headphones off, Kate, because he gets very upset when we call out his imaginary friend Jeff, who is an imaginary South Sydney supporter.
4: Hello.
1: No, you go. Keep getting dressed and go with Ralphie downstairs. Also, the text line, we spent last Friday night at the Macquarie Uni, made a neurone disease gala in support of the great Dutchman battling the disease in his 40s. Lots of work is being done. Support the great causes if you can. Much love. Yeah, great message for sure. And everyone would appreciate your support of that as well. 0467 920222. G'day, team. I'll be supporting the Panthers in honour of my mate Steve, who is a huge fan of that team, as well as the great Andrew Moore. No doubt he'll be listening with bated breath. All the best from Siv. G'day, Steve. Well, good luck to you, your Panthers, mate. Thank you for listening. Yeah, Gibbsy's got other work to do before he goes downstairs. Do you know what is the bane of Ralph Tucker, our producer's life? Ralph is pretty chilled. But it's Gibbsy getting ready to go downstairs. Well, Ralph goes down with him to help him out.
5: I watch him get ready. And it's like watching my kids get ready for school every morning.
1: Yeah, can't find a shoe.
5: Can't find my shirt. Doesn't want to, I've already brushed my teeth, but they haven't. Got to get my hair done. Haven't done the hair. That's literally Gibbsy walking out of here every time we go for
1: And to go downstairs, so the kickoff is 9 minutes away. So there's time currently. So it takes him about 5 minutes to put on his layers. And then, much like he does at about 5 minutes past the hour when the news is finishing, as we're about to go back in there, I'll go to the loo.
5: Yeah, but it's the conversations too. The conversations he has all the way down there.
1: Yeah.
5: It just takes
1: And then Ralph's got to follow him and hand out Panadol to the people he's been chewing the ear off along the way. Oh, dear. 0467 920222. That was a great interview with the South CEO. I really have to applaud the entire NRL CEO group for regularly making themselves available to ABC and other media groups. Really helps them connect with us fans, connect with us, and gives us an insight into the way our favourite clubs are operating. That's Jay from Dapto. I appreciate that, Jay. Blake Solly's one of the good ones too. I mean, there are many good CEOs, but he's very media friendly as well, no doubt about it. Jim, Jen and Rusto, glory, glory, run at me, Louie. That's from Jen Maxwell, no doubt. Hope you're well, Jen. Hope you're well, Jimmy. And not to mention you, Rusto. Good evening, team. Hope you're well. Do any of you know when the Panthers are getting an NRLW team? Have a good call from Panther Howie in Melbourne. I believe they'll be part of the next wave. I'm hearing it'll be Penrith and Melbourne when they expand to 14 teams. And Penrith obviously has a team in the women's competition, the Sydney competition.
5: And they've got a setup already there for the women.
1: They're ready for it.
5: Which is awesome. That looks amazing too, what they've done. So they're ready to rock and roll.
1: Good evening, Andrew and the boys. For this month, I won't hate South as much. From Lee in Brisbane, a Manly supporter, and my mate Ross of Budrum passed away from motor neurone disease a couple of years ago. It is terrible. Yeah, that was very, very sad. Ross used to text this program all the time. I used to love hearing from Ross, and it would always give me a kick when I would hear from him.
5: Do you know what blew my mind about talking about Blake Solly is that I didn't realise MND was a process of elimination. I didn't know that.
1: Oh, no, it is. Yeah, I remember.
5: That's actually quite scary.
1: I think I learnt of that when Neil Danaher was talking about his diagnosis 13 years ago. That, yeah, it's not an automatic thing. You front a doctor, what's wrong with me? They test and say, oh, no, you've got motor neurone disease. They have to rule out
5: all the other ones first.
1: Everything first, yes. So you can imagine how stressful that is for the person going through all these tests that Joy Arrow's just done, and people are going through every day, and you don't know. We don't know it's this. We don't know it's that. The uncertainty would be horrifying to the point where you've done every test and then you sit down with the doctor to be told you've got something that's undefeated.
5: Yeah, that fully blew my mind on and how bad it is, but just to even find out that way, I reckon it's absolutely horrible.
1: First time I was heard of it was Scott Gale, former wonderful Balmain and North Sydney and West and East player. Scotty Gale died of motor neurone disease. And Brad Drewitt, the former Australian tennis player, and he was the boss of the Australian tennis professional, the ATP, for a long time. Very, very highly regarded, Brad Drewitt. It seems to get an uncanny amount of sports people. In America, it's commonly known as Lou Gehrig disease. Lou Gehrig was famous for playing over 2,000 games in a row without missing a game. And one of the great New York Yankees of all time. And he was struck with motor neurone disease way back in the 30s or 40s and gave one of the more famous sporting speeches of all time when he announced his retirement. And he knew that he was facing a fatal disease. And with Babe Ruth looking on in the background, he said that I feel very lucky that he'd had the experience he had had, knowing what was to come. I'm getting chills just thinking about it. But look at that up Lou Gehrig speech if you are unfamiliar with it. Penrith and South Sydney here at Western Sydney Stadium. Kickoff only a few minutes away. And Louis, Penrith has lost these two games in a row, and they're without Nathan Cleary tonight. They're without Liam Martin's been called into the New South Wales State of Origin squad. So they are at less than full strength. But they do have Brian To'o playing tonight, and Brian To'o has been dropped from the New South Wales Origin team, and they'll be hoping that this is the return to form for him.
5: Yeah, absolutely. Look, I love Brian To'o.
1: Isaiah,
5: I love what he does.
1: The other player too, by the way.
5: I love what he does on the footy field. Sad that we're not going to see him out there on Wednesday night, but I'm pretty confident he'll come out here with a real point to prove. And the way that he carries the ball, he's just a handful. So he'll be eating up a lot of metres from the backfield for the Panthers. But they're going to miss their players. But don't forget, South Sydney have got a fair few out too. And Johnson and Graham and Latrell. So I think that the
1: Cam
5: game...
1: Murray on Origin.
5: Cam Murray. There's probably a few others. But look, I think it's a really even game of football. I do believe the Panthers are going for a little bit of a flat patch through this Origins period, but I actually expected it this year. Because the way that they were playing, I was expecting a lot more Penrith players to be in the Origin. So, yeah, look, I'm not too worried about the Panthers. Even if they do win tonight, I'm still not worried about them.
1: Even if they lose?
5: Yeah, I mean, lose tonight, sorry.
1: Yeah, I really...
5: But, I just love... So Penrith will win.
1: I really like South tonight. Every time I look at the table, Louis, I'm surprised they're... Not that they're in the top eight, I'm surprised they're only seventh. Because every time we watch them play, they seem to be...
5: They're getting better.
1: Thrilling.
5: They're getting better and better. They're flying under the radar. I like the way that they're playing. Jai Gray is still just one of my favourites at the moment. I love watching him play at fullback. He's just a little machine.
1: Great battle with him and Dylan Edwards.
5: Yeah, I feel like Cody Walker's sort of starting to enjoy his footy again. He's got a big smile on his face every time he's doing something. So that's a massive good sign for the Bunnies.
1: Okay, players to take the field very shortly. Shall we just do a... little press the button and hope. John Gibbs, how is it on the touchline?
7: Absolutely beautiful. And they're starting to make a bit of noise here, so the crowd has built up. I'm going to guess maybe in the vicinity of 18,000, I reckon, maybe. We might get there, 15 to 18. But
1: I couldn't see you, Gibbsy. A, the lights are off, and B, that green jacket, you're melting into the grass.
7: Oh, well, yeah, the grass is a beautiful colour, so is the jacket. but... the conditions are perfect. We saw perfect conditions for Cronulla last night for the opening of the NRLW. Tonight it is 13 degrees, feels like 8. There's a zephyr coming in from the west. Hardly any of that, though, gets into the ground. And here there's just a slight smattering of dew as Cody Walker leaves the South Sydney side of the field. So it will be a little bit slippery, but I think we might see plenty of points.
1: Around the grounds, AFL, Swans 13 lead the Western Bulldogs 2. The Rabbitohs, fullback Jai Gray. Wingers are the youngster Dane Jennings, his first start in the NRL, and Edward Corsi. Centres Latrell Siegwalt and Jack Whiten back from an arm injury. 5'8" Cody Walker, halfback Ashton Ward. The lock is Lachlan Hapner. Second row is Talis Duncan and David Fifita. Front row is Keon Kolomatangi and Tavita Totola. The hooker Brandon Smith. The bench Jamie Humphries, Ewan Aitken, Liam LeBlanc, John Raddle, Matt Dufty and Jaden Sullivan, the coach Wayne Bennett. And here come the Panthers. Fullback Dylan Edwards, the captain. The wingers are Milky, Tom Jenkins and Brian To'o. Centres are Jack Cole and Paul Alamotti. 5'8" Blaze Talangi, halfback Jack Cogger. Lock Lindsay Smith. Second row is Billy Phillips and Scott Sorensen getting the start. Front row is Liam Henry and Moses Liotta, who's been told he can negotiate elsewhere. Hooker Freddie Lussick and a bench of Billy Scott. Kalani Going, Isaac Tungor, Luron Patea, Sione Fanua and Zachary Clark, the coach Ivan Cleary. It's almost an unrecognisable Penrith Panthers bench. The referee Adam G, touch judges Dave Munro and Matt Noyan, Chris Butler the bunker, Louis tipping Penrith, I'm tipping South. Are you tipping, Gibbsy?
7: I'm going to go for Penrith at home.
1: Okay, so I'm the only one on the Rabbitohs train here. Penrith will kick off. Defending the southern end of the ground, running right to left as you look at your radio/device. And Adam G says, well, let's get this round underway as Dylan Edwards kicks off down to the northwest corner and the Rabbitohs get first use of the footy and the return comes from Tavita Totola. He's going to be put to the ground 15 metres out from his own goal line. Sorensen involved in the chase and the tackle. Ball played to Smith. Goes left to Keon Kolomatangi. He's in terrific form. He's caught 23 metres out from his own goal line, right in centre field at the northern end. Ball played to Smith. Comes to the right side for Feeder. Crashes into the defence. and he's going to be put to the ground by Talangi and two others, about 28 out from the south line, 20 metres in from the western touchline. Played to Smith. He sends it open side left to South Sydney, centre of the field, 34 metres out from their own goal line. It's played, and it comes left again to Talis Duncan. He's going to be standing in the tackle, now on his back. Seven short of halfway. Lindsay Smith involved in the defence. Last play, and it comes right. Kick downfield from Ashton Ward. Floats down to the southwest corner, taken by Jenkins. 13 out from his own goal line. Right hamstring or knee is heavily strapped, and he's caught here. 20 out from his own goal line. No score after the opening set of six. And now it's Penrith working the ball up to their own 30-metre line. Defence coming here from Fifita and Colin Matangi. Plays to Lungi, plays the ball to Cole. Goes open side right towards the centre of the ground. To'o court, 12 short of halfway. Play to Lussick, goes left to Liam Henry. Got straight through to Tola. Now tackled about seven short of halfway. Fifita in the tackle again. Play to Lussick, goes right to Lindsay Smith with a right foot step, and he's nailed half a metre short of halfway, right in centre field. Last tackle, Penrith. It comes right to Jack Cogger. Big boots to Phil. The kick from halfway goes down to the left wing. South Sydney has it. 19 metres out from their own goal line. No score on the board, Luke Lewis, after a minute and 50 seconds.
5: Well, Penrith will be happy. They started a lot better than they did last week against, I can't remember who they played last week now, but I think it was the Cowboys. But you remember how many drop balls we had in that first opening second. So they've started off well. They've got the ball down the other end, and South Sydney just going through the motions, doing what they do best.
1: So now the Rabbitohs, Talis Duncan plays it, and they swing it to the right. Through hands, and a heavy tackle here on Jai Gray with Blaze Talangi and Cole. 10 short of halfway, 18 in from the western touch line. Now left edge for Feeder. He's put down, 3 short of halfway. Last tackle coming up for South Sydney. Played to Smith, short side right. Ashton Ward puts boot the ball. Dylan Edwards under it. He takes it. 18 out from his own goal line. Great chase from the Rabbitohs. Headed by Colin Matangi and put to the ground, shoved to the ground. In fact, 25 out from his own line. Hubner was there as well. Now they switch it right, the Panthers, to Brian To'o. Short on confidence and form, To'o, but here he's tackled. 13 short of halfway, 20 in from the eastern touchline. Played to Cogger, goes short side right to Alamotti off Edwards. Then a wraparound ball to Edwards. He's over the 40. Steps past Gray. Past another one on Dylan Edwards, and he's bent. He's going to race 50 metres to score. Dylan Edwards, brilliant. 3 minutes gone. Penrith 4, South Sydney 0. That was wonderful from Dylan Edwards. And his evasive, speedy best. 4-0 Panthers, kick to come.
5: Yeah, well, this is too easy for Dylan Edwards, really, but he uses his speed to go down the short side. Great footwork there from Paul Adamotti. I think in the pass was probably line ball. And when he got to the backfield, I didn't think he was going to get around Jai Gray, but he does. Comes up with a really nice bit of footwork. And then a great fend there just to push off. I think it was Latrell Seawog. And he just gets a beautiful little fend on his chest, and he's into the open space, and under the sticks he goes. But beautiful work here by the mighty Panthers.
1: Touchline we go, and John Gibbs.
7: Oh, that was a great individual try because he stepped right, he stepped left. There was a bit of a feint. He had the ball stretched out, and then the fend on Seagull was a beauty. But that was a really good short side play, and Alamotti did a great job. But Dylan Edwards, you don't see him scoring many better individual tries than that because he had so much to do. Jai Gray is an exceptional defender in the last line.
1: I was about to say, Johnny, so rare to see Jai Gray miss an opportunity like that. Here's Paul Alamotti, 10 metres out in front. Penrith, great start to this game. 4 minutes 20 gone, and they lead 4-0. Here's Alamotti. He's a real mixed bag of lollies as a goal kicker, but this one is just to the right of the post. Right foot kick, and he makes no mistake. Penrith, 6. South Sydney nil. NRL Friday on ABC Sport with Luke Lewis, John Gibbs. I'm Andrew Moore. In the AFL, Sydney Swans 27, leading the Western Bulldogs 2. I'll return to text messages after the game. But we've had a few people inquiring again about those websites for Jai Arrow. The Stand With Jai campaign donation page, familyofleague.org.au, familyofleague.org.au/standwithjai. Here's the kickoff, and it's taken 3 metres out from the goal line by Cole. Gives it right to Liam Henry, and he's put to the ground, 14 out from his own goal line. And those special virtual birthday hats can be secured with a donation of $11.66, which is Jai Arrow's Rabbitohs number, by Jai Virtual Party Hat. jai.rabbitohs.com.au. jai.virtualpartyhat.rabbitohs.com.au. Moses Leota charges forward for Penrith. He's going to be taken 12 short of halfway. Plays the ball to Lussick. Sends it left to Dylan Edwards. Got a ball away as well to support. Up over the 40 go the Panthers. Good run by Henry. Taken by Gray. 20 metres out. He had Sorensen to his left on the last. Freddie Lussick runs around in circles. Flicks it to Lindsay Smith. Left to right to Cogger. Kicks across field. To'o against Corsi. And it's taken by To'o. He throws the ball back in field, but it's over the eastern touchline. And South Sydney narrowly survive. I tell you what, they're here to play Penrith. It's a changeover to the Rabbitohs on their own 10-metre line. 5 minutes 30 gone. Penrith 6, South Sydney 0. More brilliance coming there from the Panthers. What a set.
5: Yeah, absolutely. Great start there, but it was Dylan Edwards once again just coming in for his carry that he usually does up the middle of the field, but it comes off his right foot and then puts his teammate straight through a hole. Really nice footwork, beautiful little passing, and they're looking sharp, the Panthers.
1: Now Jack White, 14 out from his own goal line, plays it. Comes open side left to Jennings. He's wrapped up 20 out from his own line by Lindsay Smith. Brandon Smith, he's been in good form. Darts from dummy half. Gained 10 up to his own 30-metre line. Plays the ball to Ward. Goes left to Hubner. And Leota involved in the tackle with Smith and Sorensen. 11 short of halfway for South. Down 6-0. Played to Smith. He sends the ball centre field left for the Rabbitohs. And Colin Matangi, he's taken 1 metre in Penrith territory. Penalty given away by the Panthers. Phillips was involved in the tackle, and a penalty here goes to South Sydney. First of the game, late in the tackle count, Lou, and right on halfway.
5: Yeah, it's not the penalty you want to be giving away. Late in the tackle count, right on halfway, they'll kick up field and they get a really good look at Penrith's line here. So it's just going to see what the attitude of the Panthers are to defend their line nice and early.
1: Ashton Ward finds touch on the eastern side with a drop punt. Colin Matangi's had treatment from the trainer. 32 out from the Penrith line. First real chance here for South Sydney. They take the tap. Walker gets it away to Tavita Totola. And he's going to be put down about 26 metres out from the Penrith line. Plays the ball now to Smith. Comes open side right. And taking the tackle. 17 out from the goal line is Hubner. Leota was there to make the tackle. Played to Smith. Goes left to Ward. Short ball, Colin Matangi. Great tackle, Billy Phillips. 9 out from the goal line. Rabbitohs down 6-0 attacking. Walker, short side left. Siegwald throws a forward pass. Came out of his hands. Forward to Edward Corsi. And the referee, Adam G, was all over. And Penrith are celebrating that defensive effort as they are remaining one of the last few resilient teams against mistakes. 7.5 gone. Penrith 6, South Sydney 0. Touchline, John Gibbs.
7: Well, the Panthers there, we saw what they've done recently in attack. They've been cutting the South Sydney defence open. On that occasion, the defence was good. They rushed, and the South Sydney team, who have so much success down the left side, they panicked. Forward pass, so Penrith get out of that one.
1: Jonty, here's Penrith with the footy now. 13 out from their own line. So that's the first time, really, Penrith's been under pressure. Jenkins. Plays it to Lussick, goes open side right to Smith. Runs into Duncan and Brandon Smith. And Colin Matangi, 19 out from his own line, centre field. Lussick to the right, Leota. Had to bend down to pick that up awkwardly. Did so, and he's tackled 25 out from his own line. Lussick, a long ball, goes right to left as the Panthers, Cole, is tackled. 31 out from his own line by Whiten. And a set restart given away by Jack Whiten in the play of the ball. So that is the first for either side. 12 short of halfway, Penrith. Edwards plays the ball to Lussick. Goes right, Smith, Leota, terrible pass. Cogger dropped it. So all of a sudden, the momentum is spoiled by Penrith, who started the game so well, but this was more like their efforts against the Cowboys a week ago, and South will benefit with a scrum feed, 10 metres in Penrith territory. Panthers 6, Rabbitohs 0, 9 minutes gone here at Western Sydney Stadium.
5: Yeah, it wasn't the best pass there from Moses Leota. He just pushed it a little bit high, and he just have to take his eyes off the ball as he's going to catch it, because you can see the line speed of South Sydney up in his face. Comes up with an error, but look, they've done a really good job up until this point, but the last set or two, they're giving away a penalty and two errors. It's just not good enough for the Panthers.
1: Now, with you, that was more on Leota than Cogger. Here's the scrum win. Jai Gray steps, but he's tackled. 34 out from his own goal line for the Rabbitohs. 20 in from the western touchline. Brandon Smith, one-handed pickup, goes left to Totola, and that's a set restarter. The bell go off here for the Rabbitohs. Their first of the game. 26 out, Smith. Goes left through hands. Ward, it comes out the back. That's a terrible pass from the Rabbitohs. And now they've recovered it. 8 metres in Penrith's territory. But they've lost 15 metres on the play. Now it is played by Corsi to Smith. Centre field right to Hubner. Marches straight up the field. Caught by four Panthers. 34 metres out from the goal line. Last man off him is Lindsay Smith. Played to Brandon Smith. Goes right, Ward to Gray to Whiten. Great tackle in combination that time from Talangi and Jenkins. 22 out from the line. 10 in from the western touchline. Ashton Ward sends the ball left through Hans Hubner. He got it away. Beating the first tackle. Walker tackle now 11 metres out by Dylan Edwards. Last tackle, South Sydney. And very slow to his feet, Walker plays. Oh. Jumps to the right to Kolomatangi. Goes right to Ward to Gray to Whiten. He got the pass away to the right winger. Diving over to score is Jennings. And his first start. What a pass from Whiten. But the referee says, no, no, no, not yet. What happened, Louis? I heard you groan.
5: Oh, well, Cody Walker gets out of the tackle and kicks a Penrith player. Kicks him. I reckon you'd have to get... If they look at this, they'll send him off.
8: You've got a potential try.
9: Kicks him. Okay.
5: He kicks him. Yep. Well, I've never seen anything like that before.
8: Just called time off to start with.
1: If it's, as you described it, Louis, and I was following the play, he has to be sent off. But we'll wait. We'll wait and see the replay.
5: He gets up here. Here he is now, about to play the ball. Gets a bit frustrated.
8: Okay, Chris.
5: Plays the ball and then walks over and kicks him.
8: You got no try, mate.
1: He did. He kicked him straight in the leg.
8: We're under review. Possible foul play back here from Cody Walker.
1: Forget the word possible. Was it Cogger walking to his left?
10: Look at the actions of Cody Walker with the feet.
1: Blatantly
10: there's a deliberate action here to kick out.

0: There's a deliberate action here to kick at the penalty player.
1: Send him
0: off. Completely unnecessary. And a sin bin.
1: We have a decision. Softy. Fair digging. Touch line, John Gibbs.
2: Yeah, I saw it too. I said to Ralph, he just kicked that bloke. It was incredible. Frustration from Cody. You'll get 10 in the bin. That's what'll happen.
3: You're in the bin.
1: That's soft as. Anyone, kids watching this, you can go up and bloody kick someone and you stay on the field. What a joke. He should be sent from the field, Cody Walker. Instead, it's a weak as water sin bin. Seriously, your walk-up was the most blatant act you've ever seen.
4: I don't think I've ever seen that.
1: Well, there's a reason for it. You should be set off.
4: Correct.
1: Fair. Penalty goes to the Penrith side. And they find touch on the eastern side, 30 out from their own line. So for all of that, Cody Walker has put his team down to 12 men for only 10 minutes. Cody Walker in the bin, and Penrith finds touch from the tab, 8 metres short of halfway. Freddie Lussick, he sends the ball open side left as the Panthers get it to halfway, leading 6 points to nil. Lussick, open side left to the Otter to Lindsay Smith, quick hand. Smith is caught middle of the ground, 11 metres in South Territory. Played to Lussick, goes right side to Dylan Edwards, then away to Alamotti. He straightens into Siegwald and one other taken. 27 out from the line, 10 in from the eastern touchline. Tallis Duncan gets off him. He plays it to Lussick, goes left to Edwards, away to Cogger. And Jack Cogger caught centre field. 26 out from the south line. Last tackle, Penrith, leading 6-0, 13 on 12. It comes to the left side for Penrith. Crossfield kick, Jenkins flying through. Up goes Jennings, Dane Jennings with it. No, Jenkins has come away with it. Tom Jenkins, the leading try scorer in the NRL, gets another one, or does he? We're going to the bunker again. Here's Adam G.
3: Okay, Bucky. You got no try, mate. I got a genuine contest in the first touch backwards from South, restarting the tackle count, but then a knock on Penrith.
1: Any live thoughts, Louis?
4: No, not really. I think, is it Sorensen? I think it is Sorensen, but he gets up for the ball, so it's general contest. South do come away with it, but I think he knocks it on into Sorensen.
1: Yeah, there's a ricochet between Sorensen and Jennings.
4: I reckon there bounces off his hand and into Sorensen. I reckon it's a knock on by
1: first
4: South.
1: First knock on Jennings.
0: It's the right arm of Jennings first. Just need to see if Sorensen gets a touch at any point.
4: He definitely does. You can see it there. It's a knock on South. Yeah. I just want to see the second one because that's what they're looking at to see if the next knock on.
1: So Sorensen,
0: Dane Jennings knocks the ball on first into the arm of Scott Sorensen, who then knocks the ball back on into him. First knock on's against South. We have a decision.
1: It's a double knock on, but Penrith will get the scrum feed 10 out from their own line, from the South's line. 11 and a half gone. Penrith 6, South 0. Downstairs, Johnny Gibbs.
2: Well, the thing about that is, Andrew, Cody Walker, in all of the drama of him chasing a player and kicking him, is that Dane Jennings has just dropped the ball there, was denied his first try in first grade. So not only is he in the bin, before he started in the bin, he's prevented his side from scoring a try, and South Sydney are under enormous pressure because of the drop ball. A great chance here for Penrith. So that was just mindless from Cody Walker.
1: Here's Jack Cole with the scrum feed. 10 out, 10 in. Northwest corner, won by Penrith. Lussick spins it to the right to Edwards. Then away to Cogger to Alamotti. 12 metres out. Takes on Siegwald and Corsi and put to the ground near the far touchline. 6 metres out from the goal line. Played to To'o. Sends it left to Edwards. Heavily involved in everything. Cogger away to Lindsay Smith. He's felled in centre field in front of the northern post. 10 out from the south goal line. 6-0 Penrith. Here they come again. Lussick to Liotta. He's crashed to the ground. 6 metres out from the south line. Played to Lussick. Goes left to Lindsay Smith. Oh. Got the pass away. An absolute beauty. And diving over to score is Scott Sorensen. But no, wasn't it? The second rower going over to score. Or Liam Henry, actually. He's over, starting in the front row. Try to Penrith. They now lead by 10 points to nil. And the Panthers cross over to score the try after some brilliant passing again. 12 minutes 30 gone. Lussick to Smith, to Henry, and Liam Henry crashes over to score. Louis, they lead 10-0 against 12 Rabbitohs.
4: Yeah, great setup here by the Panthers. A beautiful little pass. And he's got Liam Henry just punching into a hole. He's got so much space. David Fifita just falls straight off him. And he goes straight over and scores a nice try. They deserve that there, the Panthers. They come up with a really nice set. They set up the play brilliantly, and they come up with some really nice skill. And they get it right there. Great try.
1: Touch the line, John Gibbs.
2: Yeah, great run. Great hole running there by big Liam Henry, charged onto that ball, and the tackle from David Fifita was a poor

0: one, and then little Ashton Ward was left to try and tackle him on the goal line. That was never going to happen. But I just want to go back to Cody Walker again. Because the foul play preceded the try that was scored, it had nothing to do with the try being scored. So he's got 7.5 minutes or 7 minutes still in the sin bin, and he's already cost two tries. One they should have had, and the one that Penrith got.
1: And yet, he's super lucky. He should have been sent from the field. That was weak as water from the referees. Blayton moving away to deliberately quick kick an opposition player in the leg. Here's Paul Alamotti, 15 out, 20 in from the Western touchline. Penrith 10, South Sydney 0. 13 minutes, 30 gone, second half. Walker in the bin for another 7 minutes. Alamotti strikes it, likes it, kicks the goal. He's 2 out of 2. Penrith 12, South Sydney 0. NRL Friday on ABC Sport. So plenty of drama to start this game. After 13 and a half minutes. In the AFL quarter time at the SCG, the Sydney Swans are belting the Western Bulldogs, leading 33-3. And the Adelaide Crows in Perth have kicked the first three goals to lead West Coast by 18-0. So now the restart comes from Latrell Sigwald. The Rabbitohs left centre has been terrific, filling in for the other Latrell. After a roughish start tonight, kickoff taken by Cole. And he gives it right to the try scorer, Henry. He's put to the ground, 15 out from the Penrith line. And there to greet him was Colin Matangi. Played to Lussick. Open side right to Sorensen. He's caught 21 out from his own goal line. There to greet him was Totola. Now Lussick, dummy half. Goes right to Lindsay Smith. Run away from Brandon Smith. Caught, though, instead by Fifita and Ward. 29 out from his own line. Lussick short side left to Jack Cole. He goes on a stepping run past one. Brandon Smith had him, and then support's needed from Colin Matangi. Down he goes, 9 short of halfway. Penrith up 12, Blott, and on the attack. The Lussick goes right to Liotta. Up the centre he goes into the defence of Totola primarily. Caught 5 metres in South half. Played on the last to Lussick. Goes right to Cogger from 43 metres out. Jai Gray running in to catch the kick, but it's taken instead by Alamotti. He's caught by Gray. Changeover, and South Sydney do survive, and they get the footy back. 14 out from their own line. 14 and a half gone. Penrith 12, South Sydney 0. Walker in the bin for another 5.5 minutes. I know these things can change rapidly, Louis, but Penrith looks on fire at the moment as Edward Corsi from the restart is shoved back 19 out from his own line.
2: They actually look quite fresh. They're all pushing up the support. They're running hard. They've got quick play the balls. Their skill looks really nice out in the edges. Dylan Edwards is doing a great job up through the middle of the field. So they look sharp, the Panthers.
1: It's Jai Gray away to Whiten on the right centre position, but he's caught, put to the ground by Talangi and Jenkins. Played to Gray, goes left to Fifita. And Liam Henry first to greet him. 13 short of halfway. Liotta was there as well. South with it down 12-0. Brandon Smith, blindside right to Gray. He's nailed. 3 metres short of halfway for South Sydney by Sorensen and Liotta. Comes left to Ashton Ward. Puts boot to ball on the last. Dylan Edwards under it. He catches it. 10 out from his own line and throws a 20-metre pass to his right to Brian To'o. Steps past Sigwald and now dealt with 23 metres out from his own line. 15 in from the eastern touchline by Duncan. It's played and first receiver Alamotti. He's held up 30 out from his own line. Another 4.5 minutes in the bin for Cody Walker, by the way. Edwards goes left to Jenkins. Runs into Ward and Fifita. Good run by Jenkins. He'll play a 10 metres short of halfway. Does so to Lussick. Short side left to Cole. Dummies his way into the defence. Put to the ground by Colin Matangi. Half a metre in South territory. Lussick. Open side right to Henry. Then away to Lindsay. Smith spins, loses it. And picked up off a South Sydney hand. 6 more tackles. Billy Phillips on the right edge has it for Penrith. Then he stands. Got the pass away to Dylan Edwards. Edwards, a right foot step, left foot step. Now he's held on to by Totola. And Duncan about 29 out from the south line. 15 in from the eastern touchline. Lussick goes left to Liotta. He's going to be tackled 23 metres out from the line by Totola. Lussick, centre field left to Cogger. Short ball away to Henry. Down he goes, 16 metres out from the goal line. Courtesy for Peter. They're stacked to the left. They go that way. Jack Cole puts a little stab kick. Coming through is Cogger, but it's tapped over the dead ball line by Junior Totola. Great effort by the South Sydney front rower. 17 minutes gone, 12-0 Penrith, 3.5 minutes in the bin left for Cody Walker. That was brilliant out the back from Tavita Totola, because I thought Cogger was going to get there first for sure.
2: Yeah, I think Totola was having a little bit of a rest, stop pushing up, and I reckon if he comes out of that kick, the kick was a right choice. There was no one there. But if Jack Cole actually had a kick straight, I reckon he would have went straight through himself and scored.
1: Ashton Ward, short line drop out. Up goes Brian To'o, and he dropped it. So it was a great chance for Penrith to get the ball back. But Brian To'o is really struggling to catch anything at the moment. He and Alamotti were going through, and the ball goes down. Might have been Alamotti who got there first in the end. But it's a knock on Penrith, and South Sydney will get to play the ball, much to their relief. No, I was right the first time. It was To'o who climbed over the top of Alamotti. So South get the footy, and they work at left edge here, trailing 12-0, and it's Edward Corsi with the hit-up. He's taken 23 out from his own line. You're with Luke Lewis, John Gibbs. I'm Andrew Moore. NRL Friday here at Western Sydney Stadium. Talis Duncan is caught here by Phillips and Alamotti on his own 30. Played to Brandon Smith, left to right, Ward away, Gray. Gray tries to split them but can't quite. He's tackled about 12 short of halfway. Good defence coming from Cole and Talangi. Now right edge to Whiten. He's felled by Liotta and Jenkins. Right on halfway, six in from the Western touchline. Ball played to Jennings, left on the open side for Feeder. He's caught 10 metres in Penrith's half. Played on the last tackle to Brandon Smith. Blindside right to Ward for the kick. Couple offside, including the main chaser, Colin Matangi. Dylan Edwards flies through the air with a catch. And he's going to be taken 9 out from his own line. Push back a little bit. Penrith 12, South nil. 18 minutes 30 gone. Down to the touchline, John Gibbs.
0: Yeah, great take there under pressure by Dylan Edwards. Took the ball, then turned his back on the impending attackers. So as a result, was able to protect himself. They're fired up here a little bit, South Sydney. He's coming back in about 1 minute. Blaze Talangi, a player under pressure, is going really well tonight.
1: Now it's a quick exchange of passes from Brian To'o to Phillips. Back to To'o. He gets past one. He's over the 30. He beat another To'o. That's encouraging. Caught 14 short of halfway. Plays it to Lussick. Goes left centre field to Lindsay Smith. Steps straight to Colin Matangi in tackle. Standing in the tackle at the moment though, Lindsay Smith. Two short of halfway. Plays it on the last to Lussick. Sends it right to Cogger. Kicks it from 20 in from the eastern touchline to the wing of Corsi. He has the catch. Alamotti and To'o the tackle. 23 out from the South Sydney line. 12-0 in favour of Penrith. Cody Walker has a minute to go before he can return from the bin. And the crowd can see him now on the touchline, letting him know what they think. He was sin bin for walking away and kicking a Penrith player in the leg. Here's Jai Gray. Tackled 34 out from his own line on the short side left by Phillips. Plays the ball to Siegwald. Open side right they go, the Rabbitohs. To within three of halfway as Duncan's caught. Plays the ball. Comes to the right, Hubner. Then away, Colin Matangi to Ward. Short ball for Feeder. Wrapped up. Then a flick pass back to Keon Colin Matangi, and he's surrounded quickly. Stand to the tackle, a metre short of halfway. Last play now for South Sydney. Brandon Smith fires it away to Ashton Ward on the right edge. Up goes a challenging kick here for Edwards. Jennings and Whiten in pursuit. Jennings the catch. Edwards the catch taken there by Whiten and Jennings. 17 out for the Penrith line. Played quickly. It comes to the right side to Lungy. He's wrapped up 22 out from his own goal line. As Cody Walker is now back on the field for the South Sydney Rabbitohs. And also coming onto the field for South Sydney, Jamie Humphreys. Penrith on its own 20. They go right to To'o. He's caught Louis. 31 out from his own line. 12-0 Penrith. 20 and a half gone.
2: Yeah, well, that was probably the best set there from South Sydney. Come up with a really nice kick. Great. Oh, here's Edwards away.
1: He's through again, then gets pants 3 metres short of halfway centre field. Played on the last to Smith. Goes to the left. Cole with the kick. He took forever. Pressure from Humphreys. End over end down to Jennings. Caught. 17 out from the line, bumped away from one, fends away from Talangi, fends away from Jenkins, Dane Jennings, what a run! Then he stepped past another before being tackled, six short of halfway. Brilliant from Dane Jennings, played to Humphreys, open side left to Whiten. He's caught 3 metres in Penrith territory. 12-0 Panthers, and here's a set restart, given away in the play the ball by Penrith. So that is the second of the night for the Rabbitohs. 35 out. They go left. Walker to Gray to Siegwald. He's tackled 25 out from the goal line. 11 in from the eastern touchline by To'o. Played to Jai Gray. Open side right to Cody Walker. Away to Keon Kulamatangi. He straightens into Smith and Liotta. Stands in the tackle. 19 out from the Penrith line in front of the southern pace. Played to Humphreys. Goes left to Walker. Takes on the defensive line himself. In comes Cogger over the top. 9 metres out. Walker to his feet, plays it to Gray, floats it right to Humphreys, hands it off on the inside to Hubner. He's tackled 7 away from the Penrith line. Last tackle South, trailing 12 points to nil. Humphreys goes back to Walker, left to right to Ward. They run it, comes away to White. Little stab kick, brilliant hands by Penrith. They come up with a 10 out from their own goal line, and that was a wonderful take from Cole off the ground. Now it's Talangi beating one, wrapped up by Ward. 13 out from his own line. Penrith 12, South nil, 22 and a half gone.
2: Yeah, good work there by Penrith again. They look really good on the edges in defence at the moment. They're all doing the same thing together. They're getting up, they're holding, they're being patient, they're working hard from the inside, which is starting to frustrate South Sydney's attack at the moment.
1: So now it is the Panthers. Sorensen outside the 30 plays. It comes right to Edwards, and he swarmed upon about 12 metres short of halfway, and coming in to make the tackle on that occasion for South Sydney. Another one of the new players on the field, Ewan Aitken. Kick downfield, straight down the throat of Gray. He returns it over the 30, straight through a gap. That was poor from Penrith. Gray over the 40. Edwards to beat. He stepped and slipped, and Edwards claims him 30 metres out. 10 in from the Western touchline. South look poised here. Comes to the left with a long ball. Cody Walker, a cut out to Seagwalt. He takes on Alamotti and to Owen Court. 21 metres out from the goal line. Another change for South. Liam LeBlanc on the field. As the Rabbitohs' Talis Duncan is caught around the bootlaces by Lussick. 11 out from the line. Humphries goes right. LeBlanc then a cut out ball to Ashton Ward. To Fifita close. Fitties claimed a metre out. Talangi over the top. Gives his right. He has been very good. Now Humphreys, a long ball left to Ward. He got a pass, it's a shock around the ground. But Penrith, as usual, give away a set restart. Seagwalt recovered it. 21 metres out as they begin another set. 12-0 Penrith, but they're under siege here from the Rabbitohs. Comes right to LeBlanc. He surges up the middle into Sorensen and Smith. 11 metres out from the goal line. He plays the ball now to Humphreys. Spins it left to Ward, takes them on himself. Put to the ground, four out in front of the left upright. Humphreys goes left to Cody Walker, away to Seagwell. Beautiful one-on-one tackle down low by Alamotti, but another set restart. This Penrith side, they keep wanting to tell you it's not deliberate. I say, phooey. It's very deliberate. As South now 2 metres out from the line, Corsi plays it. Comes right LeBlanc, straight through Liotta, caught by Edwards over the top. They've got to score here, South. They're down 12-0. Play to Humphreys, spins it away to the right, Ward away to Gray. Gray to Whiten, Jenkins, brilliant tackle in off the wing. 4 metres out, 10 in from touch, southwest corner. Play to Gray, goes left for Fifita. Swarming defence again, for Fifita hits the deck, 4 metres out. Last tackle south, ball play to Humphreys. Goes centre field left, Colomatungi, out the back to Walker, then a pass to Seagwalt. Seagwalt over the top, the course, he was a forward, no. Try to South, they run it on the last. Penrith, honestly, look out on its feet. Try to Corsi. The Bunnies are in and it's a whole new ball game. Penrith 12, South Sydney 4, Corsi the try, 25 minutes gone.
2: Yeah, well, Corsi gets the try, but I tell you what, they made them work hard for it, didn't they, the Panthers, but they just kept giving away set after set after set, and eventually they were going to get them. They come up with some really nice one-on-one defence, the Panthers, but just couldn't finish off on that last play. Great decision there from Cody Walker to make sure that they ran it on play five and didn't go for the kick, and it was just out through the hands. It was a nice little play there from Luttrell. He just holds the ball, makes To'o come in, and then throws over the top like a little bit of a basketball play, and then get their first try for the night, the South Sydney Rabbitohs.
1: Down to the touchline, John Gibbs.
0: Well, you've seen why the Penrith Panthers had the best red zone defence. It was excellent. They came up with some big tackles, but they kept working away the South Sydney side. They went from one side of the field to the other. Good work on the inside by Colomatungi. He gave the ball to Cody Walker and Seagwalt did a good job, and Edward Corsi's over for a try. That was really slick work by South Sydney to score that try. And as you said, Andrew, they were made to work for it. The defence one-on-one was unbelievable. There were so many try savers in the lead up to that try.
1: I wonder if they pay a price though, Johnny, because they looked exhausted after that try was scored. Now Luttrell Seagwalt, 25 out, 4 in from the eastern touchline, and congrats to Edward Corsi. We need to keep looking up after out for this over this month. He did do the big arrow, the imaginary firing of an arrow. So there's a donation going to Di and his family. Here's Seagwalt, 5 in from touch. Luttrell strikes it, heading towards the post, across the face, no goal. But the Rabbitohs are on the board. Penrith 12, South Sydney 4, 13 minutes 30 left in this dramatic and very, very interesting first half. Around the grounds in the AFL, Sydney Swans 39 over the Western Bulldogs 10 in the second quarter. First quarter, Adelaide Crows 30, leading West Coast 8. The Australian men's basketball team are playing Guam in an Asian qualifier, and the Boomers lead Guam 3-0. So here's the restart. Don't forget the Socceroos at, what, 4 o'clock tomorrow morning against Egypt. Round of 32 at the FIFA World Cup. It's going to be, I tell you what, I've been up watching Wimbledon all night. We've got the Socceroos in the morning. All the great league action culminating in Origin 3 on Wednesday.
2: You should do an all-nighter tonight. All the way straight through to the NRLW tomorrow.
1: And what about then? I go to sleep and just can't do the NRL game. Here's South Sydney. Mate, my all-nighters are long gone. The Rabbitohs, I've been giving it a whirl with Wimbledon, that's for sure. It comes to the right now for South Sydney's Fifita. And he's shoved across field. 33 out from his own line. Comfortable win last night for Alex Demonor into the third round. Keon Kolomatangi goes left to Walker. Away to Duncan. He beat one tackle. And Talis Duncan, geez, a player in form, isn't he? He's caught here 11 short of halfway. Plays it 16 in from the eastern touchline. Humphreys goes right to Keon Kolomatangi. Tackled in centre field, 3 metres short of halfway. He'll play it. Luron Patea looks like he's out there now for Penrith. Kick downfield from Ashton Ward. Dropping back is Tom Jenkins with the catch. 6 metres out from his own line. Heads to the 10, but a great chase. South Sydney's feeling very much on top at the moment, even though they're down 12-4 on the scoreboard after 27 and a half minutes. Penrith work it right to Blaze Talangi. He's tackled 18 out from his own line. When was the last time you did a thrower? Stayed up all night doing something.
2: Oh, I think it was like last Wednesday.
1: I'm calling you out. But yes, it's lovely. Send the ball right edge for Penrith. Tackle made here on Phillips, 14 short of halfway. Plays the ball to Lussick, spins it left to Dylan Edwards. He straightens, going to be wrapped up. 4 short of halfway. He scored a brilliant individual try early in the game. Here's the kick downfield down the last from Jack Cole. Towering kick. Getting underneath and taking the catch is Jennings. And then he's put to the ground by an enthusiastic chase coming there from Luron Patea. As now South Sydney work it to the right edge just outside their 30. The ball played by Whiten. Comes to the left side, Jennings. He's looked very good, Dane Jennings. Tackled 8 short of halfway by Patea, and also in there was Henry. Now Kolomatangi up the middle into Smith and Lussick. Held is the call. 4 metres in Penrith territory. South with it down 12-4. Humphreys goes short side right to Ashton Ward. Takes on the defensive line, but he's dealt with. Patea there again with Henry. 33 out from the goal line. Played now on the last. Comes left to Walker. He puts in the left foot kick. Jenkins near the touchline with the catch. 8 out from his own line. And Jai Gray like a little terrier dog around the ankles with the tackle. 14 out from the Penrith line. He plays it to Cole. Goes right to Lange. Lift it up, dumped into the deck, 18 out from his own goal line. Tremendous defence there from South Sydney. Now centre field Edwards, he's caught 25 out from his own line. 11 minutes left in the half. Penrith started so dominant, but now South's looking really good. 12-4 Penrith. Luron Patea, he's felled, 29 out from his own goal line, 15 in from touch western side. Lussick goes right to Sorensen, and he ambles his way into the defence, put to the ground there by couple of South Sydney defenders, including LeBlanc. Now comes right to Cogger on the last. Kicks from inside the 40. Straight down the throat, of course. He didn't have to move 22 out from his own goal line, but the chase is really good from Penrith. And three of them came in there, Henry, Phillips and Smith. 32 out from the South line. Played and it goes short. So left to Gray. Nearly broke free, but he's caught 10 metres short of halfway. And another set restart given away by Penrith. They love giving them away. And South get towards the halfway line. Ball's going to be played down. They spin it to the right side. Centre of the park goes Aiken. Tackled 8 metres in Penrith territory. He plays it quickly. And to the left they go. Humphreys, Ward, Walker, Duncan. Left one in his wagon. And then through the pass. Straight to Brian. Penrith has it back. Toll gets down nice and low, and he's caught 12 short of halfway. 12-4 Panthers, 9 minutes 30 left in the half.
2: Yeah, well, Talis Duncan, he'd be spewing that he threw that ball because South Sydney were really starting to get on top, and the Panthers have been struggling to get out of their own end, and they've been struggling with their kicking game as well. So that's a poor pass there from Talis Duncan.
1: Patea, a great pass, though. Keeps play alive for Penrith. It ends up in the hands of Edwards, and he's going to be put to the ground 40 metres out from the goal line. Now Lindsay Smith. He gets the pass away left edge as Penrith, 32 metres out from the line, just onto the field now, is going. He plays it, comes left for Cole, sends it along the ground, scooped up by Lindsay Smith. Poor pass, good hand from Billy Phillips. He's felled by Walker, 19 out from the South line. Last tackle, Edwards, goes left to Cogger. The crossfield kick from 20 metres out. The target, Jenkins against Jennings. Jenkins the catch, oh. Throw behind him, Talangi. Talangi with the goal line, dunked tell me. No, we're going to the bunker. I thought he might have scored Talangi. Let's listen in.
3: Okay, tackle six, Bucky. Got two elements.

0: metre clear to pick off from Blaze, then I don't know if he actually gets it down in relation to his feet on the sideline.
1: But he went up no try. But this is a brilliant take here from Jennings.
2: Clean, Penrith kick chases onside.
3: Jenkins.
1: He just gets up so high. Look at him. He's so high. But then the pass. Now, I reckon this pickup, I didn't see any drop ball live. But if he picks his ball up, it is brilliant from Brace Delaney.
3: That might be as high as I've ever seen a rugby league player leap.
2: Clean possession of the ball. Playing on. Pass backwards.
3: And nearly his own foot got in the road, Jenkins. And then what? Or did Talangi knock it on, trying to pick it
2: just
3: up?
2: Just looking to see
3: ankles.
2: Blaze takes clean possession.
1: It does look like there's a little bounce, but playing in real time here.
3: Play it in real time.
1: I'm happy with that.
3: Well, from that angle, I am too. It's slow motion. 8 minutes 42 left. Currently, Penrith 12, South 4.
2: Blaze takes clean possession.
3: He does. That was a brilliant pickup. Then Whiten comes across.
2: No high contact from Jack Whiten.
1: He gets the ball down, but it just does his foot go out now. This is the last part.
2: Still, just looking at the leg here, Blaze
1: still
2: here.
1: Still in. And
3: got to go out.
2: This point, you can see the ball. The foot is in the touch before any grounding. We have a decision.
3: So it will be a South play the ball. 10 out from their own line. 12-4 Panthers, touchline, John Gibbs.
4: Well, what a triumvirate, a great rugby league play then we witnessed. The leap from Tom Jenkins' AFL, that would win the award in the AFL. Then the pickup by Blaze Talangi was amazing. And then the defence of Jack Whiten to prevent a try was also incredible. So we saw three really good individual bits of rugby league then.
3: This is a crazy fun game. Here's Edward Corsi from the restart. Tackled 18 out from his own line by Coeing. Now it comes to the left edge, Siegwald. He's shoved back. 21 out from his own line. South with it, trailing 12-4. Ball played to Jamie Humphries. Comes to the right, LeBlanc. Fires it away, Ward to Gray. Then to Whiten. Beautiful tackle around the ankles by Talangi. 28 out from his the South line. Gray goes left to Fifita. David Fifita, again, pretty heavily involved. Stands in the tackle. 15 short of halfway. Plays it to Humphries. Open side left to Gray, centre field. He's tackled about 9 short of halfway. Bringing up the last for South. Humphries goes right. Ashton Ward kicks it. Pretty low end over end. Jenkins drops back with the catch. 15 out from his own line. Sends a wobbly looking 15 metre pass to his right to Dylan Edwards in centre field. And Edwards is caught by the chase on his own 20 metre line. Humphries was up there with Ewan Aiken. Played to Cogger. Goes right to To'o. Duncan and Siegwald are there with LeBlanc. About 26 out from the Penrith line. Now played. And Cogger goes left to Paul Alamotti. And he goes 14 short of halfway. Penrith with it, leading 12-4. 7.5 minutes left in this one. In the first half, that is. Dylan Edwards dummies his way centre field within 2 of halfway. Caught by LeBlanc and Colin Matangi. Now kick downfield from Freddie Lussick. Bounces over the head of Edward Corsi. He picks it up 4 metres out from his own line. Sends the pass right to Jai Gray. Steps caught. Great chase. Great set in the end by Penrith. And South have a 10 out from their own line. Gray plays it to Ward. He goes left to Corsi. He's wrapped up 15 out from his own line. Plays it now to Humphries. Short side left to Siegwald. Lindsay Smith is in there with Billy Phillips defensively. Just outside the Rabbitohs 20 metre line. We're at Western Sydney Stadium, NRL Friday on ABC Sport. Colin Matangi to Ward to Gray. Then away to White and straight past Jenkins. Then he got the pass to Jennings. He went without it. Then he slipped over. Picked up here. Comes to the left to Jenkins. Jai Gray, try saver. And he knocks him over the Western touchline. So it's going to be a South Sydney ball. 10 metres out from their own line. Jai Gray saved it with a wonderful tackle after Dane Jennings lost the ball, then fell to the ground. Wonderful break by Jack Whiten. And Jennings not only lost it, but he couldn't regain his footing. And it looked like Luke Lewis Jenkins was going to score his 4,000th try of the year. What a tackle by Gray.
1: Yeah, great tackle there by Gray to get Jennings into the touchline.
3: Jenkins.
1: What do I keep saying? I keep calling
3: Jennings is his opposite.
1: Yeah, there you go. Sorry, Jenkins. But
3: big Jeno.
1: Yeah, big Milky. He's been playing well. He's been great out there, but he gets taken out there. Beautiful defence by Jai Gray. But that's where I would like to see that's a free play. That's where I'd like to see the free play. But well done to South Sydney for defending it.
3: So the Rabbitohs now take it outside their 10. 5 minutes, 40 to go in the half. Penrith 12, South Sydney 4. Now they attack the short side left to Corsi. Runs into 3 defenders. Down he goes. Phillips over the top. Also in there was Cogger. 26 out from the South line. Humphries goes right. Walker, Colin Matangi, Ward. Turns it into Gray. And in the Lindsay Smith tackle, got the pass back to Walker. He's up over the 30. Felt in centre field. 15 metres short of halfway. Scott Sorensen was involved. Played to Humphreys. Open side left to Colin Matangi. Great run by Keon. He's caught 2 metres in Penrith's half. Played on the last. And it comes right to Ward. Kicks across his body. Dylan Edwards read it perfectly. He's got the catch. 10 metres out from his own goal line. Watching these two fullbacks tonight's been a treat, hasn't it? Dylan Edwards and Jai Gray. Edwards plays it on his 20. Comes left to Brian To'o. He's on a stepping run, but knocked to the deck. 26 out from his own line. Plays it quickly, though. Thus it goes left. Stepping run here from Jenkins. Taken by Fifita. 13 short of halfway. And also there was Ward. Played to Lussick. Goes right to Edwards with a right foot step. LeBlanc's down low. Finished off over the top by the defenders Ward and Aiken. Now Cogger. He sends the ball to the right side, and Penrith are 8 metres in South Sydney territory. That's where the tackle's made on going. Now comes right to Cogger. He runs at the defence and puts up a kick to the northeast corner. Way too shallow. Easily taken by Corsi. South have it. 15 out from their own line. 4 and a bit left in the half. 12-4 Panthers. Touchline, Johnny Gibbs.
4: Well, it's been some really good performances tonight, and some of them are coming from the little blokes on the field. Ashton Ward and Jai Gray have been superb for South Sydney, and Blaze Talangi for Penrith, who's a little guy also. But Jai Gray, that shows you how good that step was from Dylan Edwards, because we've seen him pick off the big boys but couldn't get the fleet-footed Edwards.
3: Speaking of big boys, here's Fifita tackle. 28 out from his own goal line. Plays the ball to Humphreys. Goes left to Colin Matangi through a huge gap. Got pass going. Now taken by Sorensen, Smith and Patea. About 4 short of halfway. On the last to come, short side right to Ward. End over end kick. Jenkins drops back with the catch. 10 metres out from his own goal line. Threatened a long ball again to Edwards. Takes on the chase, headed by White, and he's caught. 19 out from his own line. 3 minutes 20 left in the half. Penrith 12, South 4. Now to Lungi. He straightens into Colin Matangi in LeBlanc. 28 out from his own line, around the grounds. AFL second quarter. Swans 51, thrashing Western Bulldogs 18. And quarter time in Perth, Adelaide Crows thrashing the West Coast Eagles 38-9. And in the men's basketball Asian qualifier, Boomers leading Guam 21-10. So here's Penrith now, centre of the ground. The South Sydney's defence comes across. Penrith 1 metre in South territory. The ball played by Calder Lussick goes right, Smith to Cogger, then got a short pass away as Phillips is taken. 30 metres out from the South's goal line. Last tackle, Penrith. They work it left. Crossfield kick from Cogger. Jenkins is the target against Jennings. Up they go. Jennings a catch for South Sydney. Brilliant work by the youngster. 11 metres out from his own goal line. Sorensen was pounding through as well. As now the Rabbitohs have it, Louis. About 19 out from their own line. That's where Whiten is tackled.
1: Yeah, I was waiting for Jenkins to get up nice and high again. He was trying to get his run up, but they did a good job, South Sydney, to get the blockers in the right position and not give him an opportunity. And really nice take there from Jennings as well.
3: Been a good battle, hasn't it? Jenkins against the young Jennings. Here's a pass that's juggled by Edward Corsi, and he's going to be shoved over the touchline just as it's about to go over. He threw the pass back in field, and in the end, he got the ball, but it went forward. Cody Walker dived on it. Knock on is the call. The Souths are going to challenge with a minute 52 to go.
0: Chris, tackle 3 and 4, mate. On-field ruling, got a knock-on South.
1: Yeah, I'd challenge it too. So I think it came off a Penrith player when they were trying to pass it there, South Sydney, to find his winger. So I think what they're trying to say is that it came off Penrith and went forward. That's the challenge from South Sydney.
3: It's one of these halves of footy, Louis, that's almost...
1: As the pass comes off the forward, Brian To'o knocks it on.
2: Just looking at the thumb here, Brian To'o. See, after Jai Gray passes the ball deflects forward off the thumb of Brian To'o, which is the first knock on.
3: Louis, I've got to ask you a question.
2: Ball's then knocked on by South. The captain's challenge is successful.
3: I love you like family. You're one of the great players for Penrith, Cronulla, New South Wales, Australia. You're one of the great pests in the history of the universe. We've worked together since 2019. That pass was conservatively 180 metres from where we sit. And you saw it touch the tip of Brian To'o's thumb. How? You can't remember whether you played at the MCG or a back park at Kellyville, but you saw that. How?
1: I can see the little details, Andrew.
3: You are a freak. Here's South with the scrum win. Fifita caught 9 short of halfway. Down to the touchline, John Gibbs.
4: And he couldn't remember Port Macquarie either. Don't forget that one. That's infamous.
3: Well, neither could you. It was Coffs Harbour.
4: Yeah. That's why I said it. Just to see if you're on your toes. And this game is really livening up. Here goes Southland at left side again.
3: Yeah, Seagwell gives his tackle 4 metres in Penrith territory.

0: by Toto Ball and all. 12 in from the eastern touchline. Now the Rabbitohs. They're right back in this game, but they're only down 12-4. They're down 12-0 early. As now the ball played by Humphreys to LeBlanc. Goes right to Colin Matangi. He goes on a bit of a shimmy and then straightens. Good run again. Finally tackled. 31 out from the Penrith line. Last tackle, Rabbitohs. How long to go? 1 minute to go in the half. The kick by Jamie Humphreys. Dylan Edwards flies high in heavy traffic. Did he catch it? No, he knocked it on. There was great pressure from White and Gray, among others, and Dylan Edwards dropped it on the way down, so South will get a scrum feed. 10 out from the Penrith line, ticking clock, 44 seconds to go. It'll be 10 in from the Western touchline, and South taking an eternity to pack in. Now they get time off with 36 seconds left on the clock.
1: Yeah, they'll take their time here, Penrith. Still, like, 13 seconds before they have to get into the scrum. But that was a tough take there from Dylan Edwards. But, yeah, big set here. What are they going to get? They're going to get 30 seconds. Now, 36 seconds, the Panthers, they've got to hold out.
0: Jai Gray feeds the scrum. Picked up at the base. And Humphreys whips it left toward to Walker, then to Siegwald. Siegwald takes on Alamotti, steps in field court. Five out from the goal line. Inside 30 seconds left in the half. Ball played to Walker. Long ball goes right to Humphreys. Double pumps it out the back to LeBlanc. He gives it toward to Gray. Jai Gray got the pass away to Jennings. This time he gets the try. Will not be denied in the southwest corner. Try to South. So Penrith's come close a couple of times in the last 10 minutes. But Dane Jennings was denied earlier in the game by stupidity from his own captain. This time he scores on the stroke of half-time. Penrith 12, South Sydney 8. Time is up, but there will be a kick to come, Luke Lewis.
1: Yeah, outstanding football here from South Sydney, but they've been running this play from their own end. They set up on that left edge, and they come straight back to this right side, and the execution, all the ball out in front. They get the ball there to Jai Gray with a bit of speed. It just makes Jenkins look in, think, oh, is me centre going to get him? I have to turn in, and then it leaves a beautiful open space there for Dane Jennings, and he gets the ball and he gets it down with a massive smile on his face. Had some really strong carries tonight as well. He had that one little error. He was very upset with himself, but he's just finished it off there. Great try there from the Bunnies.
0: What about the end of the half of South Sydney, John Gibbs?
2: The ball movement was superb then. From left side to right side, they have really troubled the Penrith defence. They're just moving them all around the park, but that was really good. But the most important work there was done by Jai Gray, because he just got Thomas Jenkins. He held the ball up long enough, as you say, Louis. He had Thomas Jenkins interested, and Jenkins went in, and then he gave the ball to Dane Jennings, and he gets his first try in first grade. And I think they're on good terms with themselves, because they started poorly. We know the brain snap from Cody Walker. So if they can get this and they're only 2 points down, whether it's four or two, they'll be on good terms with themselves.
0: Oh, great. Two tries apiece. Here's Latrell Siegwald. 26 out. Half a metre in from the western touchline. 12-8 Penrith. The last play of the first half. Siegwald in the fluorescent orange boots. Moves in. He strikes it. It's heading towards the post. He likes it. He's kicked the goal. Siegwald 1 from 2. Penrith 12, South Sydney 10, NRL Friday on ABC Sport. We've got a ripper. Boy, did some things happen in that half. 12-10 to Penrith, who just burst out of the block spectacularly. Try to Dylan Edwards in the 4th minute. Liam Henry in the 13th minute. Paul Alamotti, 2 goals from 2 attempts. 1 restart. And then for South Sydney, tries to Edward Corsi in the 25th minute. Dane Jennings in the 40th minute. Latrell Siegwald, 1 goal from 2 attempts. Cody Walker, sin bid in the 11th minute and placed on report for kicking Jack Cogger. 5 restarts for South Sydney. Penalties, 1 apiece by my tally. In fact, 2-1 to South. 2-1 to South Sydney, the penalties. But the scoreline in favour of Penrith, just Luke Lewis at half-time, 12-10. What a half that was.
1: Yeah, I'm with you. I think it was a great half of football. There was a whole lot going on. Not a lot of tries on the board, but it was just something happening all the time. I feel like Penrith were on top. South Sydney really wrestled their way back into the game when Cody Walker come back onto the field. And some really good football. And I like what South Sydney are doing in their attack. They're attacking from 30 metres out. And that's what I love. Asking questions out wide. And their execution's been really, really good. And we've seen some outstanding goal line defence from the Mighty Panthers as well. So, all in all, great game of rugby league.
0: Yeah, Gibbsy, you had a bit to say there just after the try was scored. I agree with you about South Sydney and Penrith. you know, they've got a very inexperienced bench. This is going to be crucial just after half-time for them.
2: Yeah, it is. And Cody Walker's got to make it up to his team because he cost them a try. They should be in front. South Sydney should be in front despite the dominance of Penrith in terms of the scoreboard. They went to that 12-0 lead. But every time they shifted the ball, they seemed to be in trouble, the Penrith defence. But the ball movement was excellent and we saw some really good individual performances in that first half. We've seen some great passages of play and it's gone from one end to the other and brilliant stuff. And I've got to say, Dylan Edwards has done a great job, but he's dropped the ball at the end. And that kick was from Jamie Humphries. Ashton Ward and Jamie Humphries have kicked quite well. And that's why Jack Cole's in the side to assist with the kicking with Jack Cogger. So kicking has been a feature. But I've got to admire the resilience of South Sydney because they look like they were off at the start of the game, but they bounced back strongly.
0: Just time for a couple of texts, 0467 920 222. A few asking whether Cody Walker's on report. I believe he was. It doesn't matter, though. That's quite irrelevant since he's been sin-binned because the match review committee will look at it anyway. But, again, we think he should have been set off. And one says here, that's not a fine, in my opinion. It's 1 or 2 weeks. Imagine the kids seeing that at home. Yeah, that was exactly my thought. If all that sport isn't enough for you, Andrew, the Tour de France starts tomorrow night. As H.G. Nelson has always said, it's a week where too much sport is never enough. Thank you, Tiger Matt. Great call as always, lads. Driving back from Yamba to Grafton listening. Shout out to my beautiful partner, Donna, and the lads, Willie and Lachlan. Kath says, good evening, Andrew, Louis, Johnny. We also have the Tour de France starting on Sunday. The only thing that I'll do an all-nighter for, unless, of course, for the Socceroos, made the finals or an Aussie plays in the final at Wimbledon. Yeah, the Tour de France does not get me, I've got to say. I love looking at it, just looking at the view. Guys, did I hear Luke say spewing? Love it, says Jason. Yeah, you did. And Ron the Rooster at Foster, will there be any further action by the NRL regarding that brain snap? There should be. That'll be a focus of the match review committee tomorrow. John Gibbs is here. Luke Lewis, I'm Andrew Moore on ABC Sport. It is NRL Friday around the grounds in the AFL at the SCG now halftime. Sydney Swans on top of the Western Bulldogs and the scoreline 53-26 to the Swans. While in the second quarter in Perth, Adelaide Crows 45, West Coast Eagles 16, and in the Asian Cup basketball, the Boomers thrashing Guam 42-20. All right, second half to come. Right now, let's head to the ABC newsroom.
3: ABC News, I'm Eliza Getzy. A statue in Perth of former WA footballer Nicky Winmar will be removed after he was found guilty of assaulting a woman in Victoria in May last year. Callum Lidlow has the details.
4: The bronze statue outside Perth Stadium was unveiled in 2019. It immortalises a moment during an AFL match in 1993 when, after facing racial abuse from fans, the Noongar man raised his St Kilda Guernsey and pointed to his skin. The WA government has announced it's ordered for the statue to be removed, with WA Premier Roger Cook saying violence against women is never acceptable. He says the statue is no longer appropriate and its removal should send a strong message to the community. Winmar has been found guilty of 3 counts of unlawful assault and common law assault. The matter will return to court in August.
3: New South Wales opposition leader Kelly Sloane says she's accepted the offer of Shadow Attorney General Damien Tudorhope to step down from the front bench after he was called as a witness to the state's Independent Commission Against Corruption. Mr. Tudorhope announced this afternoon he would step aside until the hearings ended, as the inquiry into political donations involved several people with whom he had close relationships during his career. He says there's no suggestion of any wrongdoing by him and that he is not under investigation. There are concerns the deadly H5 bird flu strain could become more prevalent across Australia. The strain was first detected in a bird around 2 weeks ago in southern Western Australia, with 3 more birds since being confirmed with it in the state, as well as one in South Australia. Samples from another bird found north of Perth, as well as one found on the New South Wales mid-north coast, are currently being tested as suspected cases. The CEO of the Invasive Species Council, Jack Goff, says the strain represents a real threat to the nation.
5: Not surprising, but I think it says to us that this is very real. You know, a continued outbreak of one of the worst wildlife diseases going around the planet could be very soon established in Australia.
3: The United Nations Human Rights Chief has urged the world to act, saying another human rights catastrophe is unfolding in Sudan. Patricia Tiano has the details.
6: The human rights body has called for an emergency session on Sudan after reports the Rapid Support Forces paramilitary is massing forces around the city of El Obeid. The UN High Commissioner for Human Rights, Volker Turk, told delegates in Geneva the signs are unmistakable. A human rights catastrophe is unfolding. It's been likened to the fall of El Fasher last October, when thousands of civilians were slaughtered. He says civilians in El Obeid have been subjected to siege-like conditions for 18 months, with shortages of clean water reaching a critical point amid relentless drone strikes.
3: A prominent anti-abortion campaigner who's encouraged people to vote for One Nation may have breached tough new political funding laws. Here's National Regional Health reporter Lucy Barber.
7: Joanna Howe registered as a third party for South Australia's March election. Third parties are people or organisations intending to spend money influencing voters. By law, they must declare political spending above $5,000. Joanna Howe spent more than $200,000 on social media ads during the disclosure period, including $34,000 targeting South Australian voters, politicians and political issues, mainly abortion. But Ms Howe did not declare that spending to the Electoral Commission in what appears to be a breach of state laws. Ms Howe says she's received legal advice that she's in the clear.
3: An aerial search is continuing into the night tonight as two teenagers remain missing in a southeast Queensland national park. Two 17-year-old boys from Palm Beach failed to return from an overnight hike in Killarney's Main Range National Park on Wednesday. The land search was suspended as of about 6 o'clock this evening, but emergency services will endeavour to search the area by air throughout the night. Anyone who's seen the boys or has information on their whereabouts is being urged to contact police. And Australia's Egyptian community will be getting together to support their team as they face the Socceroos in a knockout World Cup match early tomorrow morning. State and territory governments have granted many pubs across the country permission to stay open through the night in the lead-up to the 4 a.m. game. Jay Shahada from the Middle Eastern restaurant Keef Cafe in Melbourne says the city's Egyptian community are hopeful of spoiling the Socceroos party.
8: We have obviously couches and sofas, so it's our mini stadium for this tournament. So we're going to actually have probably a lot of the Egyptian spectators.
3: And you're up to date with all the latest from ABC News.
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14: 13 short of halfway, 20 in from the eastern touchline. Play to Cogger, go short side, right to Alamotti off Edwards. Got a wraparound ball to Edwards. He's over the 40. Steps past Gray. Past another one on Dylan Edwards and he's met. He's going to race 50 metres to score. Dylan Edwards, brilliant. Goes right to Ward, to Gray, to Whiten. He got the pass away to the right wing and diving over to score is Jennings. And his first half, what a pass from Whiten, but the referee says no, no, no, not yet.
15: Okay, Chris.
1: Plays the ball and then walks over and kicks him.
15: You got no try, mate.
14: He did. He kicked him straight in the leg.
15: Under review. Possible foul play back here from Cody Walker.
14: Forget the word possible.
2: Yeah, well, frustration from Cody, you'll get 10 in the bin. That's what'll happen.
15: You're in the bin.
14: That's soft as. Anyone, kids watching this, you can go up and bloody kick someone and you stay on the field. What a joke. Last tackle South. Ball play to Humphreys. Goes centre field left. Colin Matangi out the back to Walker. Then a pass to Siegwald. Siegwald over the top. The course he was a forward. No. Try to South. They run it on the last. Penrith, honestly, look out on its feet. Try to Corsi. The Bunnies are in and it's a whole new ball game.
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14: Yeah, we've got a thriller on our hands at Western Sydney Stadium. Penrith 12, South Sydney 10 at halftime. On the text line 0467 920222. Gibbsy, that's Gold, Macquarie, Harbour or Coffs. I didn't know what's real anymore. It's like an onion layer after layer from Huey. My favourite three at the ABC, always best regards, Rooster Cam. Nice to hear from you, Rooster Cam.
0: High looking for some morsels from Mr. Gibbs. The scorecard on teams giving away six agains and overall is the number increasing year on year from Helen. You down there, Jonty?
2: Yes, I'm here, Andrew.
0: I don't expect... Oh, that was very official. I don't expect you to have the numbers, of course, but I'd say this year's higher than last year, for example, but the numbers do seem to be going down, the amount of set restarts.
2: Yeah, I think so. I think they realised that there was too many and there was a little bit of backlash because there were so many and they were so random. They're unaccountable most times. So I would say that a side like Penrith, there's no doubt that they don't mind giving them away in close to the line. They had the best red zone defence in the league and you can see why. But one of those that they did tonight was on about the fourth or fifth tackle. Now, that's just stupidity. But I would say, generally, it started with a spike and there has been a down and plateaued.
0: I do have some numbers here, so I'm just going back. Melbourne, Parramatta, round one, Amy Park, there were 14. Last Sunday, Canberra and St George, Illawarra, there were only 4 set restarts. Now, I'll just go randomly here. Penrith, Cronulla, Bathurst, there were 14. That was in round two. Round two, Manly at Brookvale against Newcastle, there were 11. There were 7 Parramatta Dragons round 3, South Canterbury round 5, Good Friday, there were only 3 set restarts. There were 4 between South and Canberra round 6, round 9 Parramatta and the Warriors, there were 15 of them.
1: The only question we're not asking though, who's refereeing the game?
0: Well, can't do everything.
1: No.
0: But yeah, well, I definitely think they've gone down. Penrith's games might be an exception to that, as Gibby said. Also on the text line, thanks Maureen, the crew, for the call. Why is Talangi in the centres? Doesn't he have defensive issues? Would love your thoughts on why they moved him there. From Sam at Beecroft. Yeah, it was an odd decision to start with Jack Cole. He was listed at centre, but he's not played in the centre, so he's in the halves, and Talangi moves out to the centres. A strange decision. Maybe Ivan Cleary just wants a look at him out there.
1: To be fair, though, he's doing a good job in defence.
0: He has done okay today, yeah. Despite the brain fight by you-know-who, South still looking good tonight. Suspension coming, says Rowdy Andy. Agree it was a shocker by Walker. Perhaps the bunkers saw the foul play on the tackle and took it into consideration. I doubt that, Jen, very much. They had to act only on what Cody Walker did, and had there been any foul play, they would have ruled on that as well. But, yeah, we'll see what the match review committee comes up with tomorrow. Anyway, for all of that... And we'll get back to your text straight after the game. We're with you until 10:30 tonight. Lou, it's been a great fun first 40 minutes, but Penrith's got work to do here.
1: Yeah, they've got a lot of work to do. They're in front at the moment, but it has been a great game of footy in the opening 40 minutes. But I do believe South Sydney have got a really nice attack to that right edge, and it's caused a bit of drama for the Panthers, obviously going over towards Blaise Talangi's side. And I think that Jenkins is just a little bit hesitant. Does he stay out? Has he got the speed to cover, Jack Whiten? Because he's turning in a fair bit. So it wouldn't surprise me in this second half. They continue to lay that left side and then shift to that right edge.
0: All right. Let's see what happens next. South Sydney to get us underway. Here with Luke Lewis, John Gibbs. I'm Andrew Moore on NRL Friday. Tomorrow we're on air from 2 o'clock at Jubilee. Myself, Louis, Michael Carianis, and Cronulla Sutherland's outstanding NRLW fullback, Jada Taylor, to join me for the NRLW game between the Dragons and Canberra at 3:15. Then Tigers and Dragons in the NRL from 5:30. Here's Penrith from the kickoff, and they have it 14 out for their own goal line. Patea plays the ball to Lussick, works it short side left as Penrith take it 24 metres out from their own goal line. Sorensen the player tackle. Now comes open side right to Lindsay Smith. The front rower playing in the 13 jersey tonight with Isaiah Yeo on origin duty. Here he's caught just outside his 30. Played to Lussick. Sends it right to Billy Phillips. And he's on his back. About 14 short of halfway. 4 tackles into the set. Played to Lussick. Open side left it goes as Penrith get to within 5 metres of halfway. And the tackle there made on going. It's played now to Lussick on the last. Goes right to Cogger. Shallow kick. Straight down the throat again, of course. He 20 out from his own line. Steps into the chase of Phillips and Alamotti and To'o. And down he goes, 29 out from his own line. 1 minute gone, second half. Penrith 12, South Sydney 10. Penrith the first 12 points, South the next 10 points. And of course, he's made a mess of it playing the footy. So a drop ball by South Sydney. And Penrith will get a scrum feed, 31 out from the South Sydney line. A minute 10 gone second half. Penrith 12, South 10.
1: Well, that's the start that Penrith wanted. They didn't get too far out of their own end. Oh, we've seen a bit of a touch there on the leg there as well.
0: I call him a tangy on Fogger.
1: Nothing in it. But that's the start they wanted, the Panthers. South Sydney come up with an error on very first opportunity they get the ball come out of their own end. And they're going to get a good look at South Sydney's line nice and early. But yeah, that was a soft error there from South Sydney.
0: So the scrum to be fed, and Penrith taking a 10 in from the western touchline via Jack Cole. In it goes, out it comes. Lussick sends it left to Dylan Edwards. Plays out the back to Cogger. He got a short ball on as well. And Penrith are 25 metres out from the goal line as the tackle's made on Scott Sorensen. Played to Lussick. Goes right to Smith. Turns it on the inside to Going. He's caught 19 out from the south goal line. Lussick comes right to Lindsay Smith. Oh, what a tackle. Liam LeBlanc head on. Drove Smith into the deck. 13 out from the line. 15 in from the western touchline. Lussick dummy half. Goes left Going. Then away to Cogger. The pass on to Cole. And Jack Cole steps straight into the defenders. Down he goes, 13 out from the line. Two tackles left for the South Sydney defence here. Lussick goes right to Smith, turns it in Patea, straight into the waiting arms of Ewan Aiken. Seven out from the line, right in front of the southern post. Played on the last, Lussick goes right to Going to Cogger. Terrible pass, good hands by Edwards. Then away to Alamotti. Alley-oop pass back to Edwards. He puts it on the toe into the in-goal area. And it's Keon Kolomatangi back there who whacks it over the dead ball line. So we've seen two front rowers save the day for South in goal in this game. First half, Tevita Totola at the northern end. And this time, Keon Kolomatangi. Line dropout Rabbitohs who trailed 12-10 after 3 minutes of the second half.
1: Now, I actually thought Keon Kolomatangi was going to lead this kick there when Dylan Edwards got the ball. I don't think he realised, I didn't think he saw any of the Panthers players coming through, but he lucky hit it dead because that was try time there.
0: Ashton Ward floats to the line, dropout. Gray against Edwards. Edwards dropped it backwards, taps it back to top. Oh, Penrith has it. 20 out from the line as he's tackled there by Gray. Plays the ball to Lussick. Open side left to Billy Phillips. And Phillips is taken in a three-man tackle. 15 out for the Rabbitohs goal line. Dummy half Lussick. Goes right to Going, spins in the tackle of Humphreys, and felled seven out from the goal line in the southwest corner of Western Sydney Stadium. Lussick spins it left to Lindsay Smith, taken there by Aitken and Kolomatangi. Six out in front of the left upright. Penrith with the footy to the right, Patea. He's caught 2 metres out from the goal line. Last tackle, Penrith. Lussick spins it away left to Cogger. Crossfield kick to the wing of Jenkins. It's a really shallow kick. That was terrible from Cogger. Great catch by Dane Jennings. He's got it 16 out from his own goal line. Quickly played. Comes left to Whiten. Whiten accelerates. Caught 30 out from his own line. Four gone second half. Penrith 12, South 10. Touchline, Johnny Gibbs.
2: Oh. Well, another
0: South
2: one.
0: Have lost it again, Jonty.
2: Yeah, another mistake at the play of the ball. Jack Whiten there. Too much haste. Really. They've done a really good job. Their defensive line speed, and they are frustrating Penrith, but they're frustrating themselves as well. They are jumping off their line so quickly, South Sydney.
0: Yeah, their defence was really good. And this is an area you really notice that Nathan Cleary's not there. The kicking game from Penrith. There's a good effort by Dane Jennings, and then Whiten took off and lost the ball. Been tackled.
1: They got too excited, South Sydney, making really good metres, quick play the balls. He's got a little bit too excited that they got the ball where they did. But they just can't keep making errors. They will make you pay eventually. Even though they haven't got the likes of Nathan Cleary or Isaiah Yeo, they'll still make you pay.
0: From the scrum win, 28 out plays it. Lindsay Smith goes left, Patea backs his way into the defence. Caught 20 metres out from the south line. Penrith up 12-10. Played to Lussick, goes right to Smith, out the back to Cogger, then to Dylan Edwards. Edwards gets right down low into the defence of Walker and taken 11 metres out. Help came from Talis Duncan. Now comes left away to Billy Phillips. Runs straight into Duncan and LeBlanc, about five out from the goal line. Penrith attack, Lussick goes himself into Gray and Duncan and shoved back 4 metres out. Wasted tackle there for Penrith. It is the last, Dylan Edwards in a dummy half. Fires a long ball left to Cogger. Crossfield kick looking for Jenkins again, up against Jennings. Oh, Jennings got there first, got his hands to it and knocked it on.
15: As he hits the ground, I believe he knocked it on in goal. He used the ground.
0: So a knock on Dane Jennings. Will South Sydney challenge it? A line dropout is the ruling from Adam G. And South aren't going to challenge. Six minutes into the second half.
15: On-field ruling. As he goes to ground, I thought he used the ground to maintain possession and knocked it on in goal. If not, it's also grounded with a defender there.
1: Well, there you go.
16: Yeah.
1: So it's still going to be a penalty ball no matter what.
17: So clear penalty kick chase is onside. It's a fair contest.
16: He juggled it, Jennings, too.
17: Day knocks the ball backwards.
16: Clutches it again.
1: And then grounds it. He says he grounds the ball there.
16: Yeah, either
17: just
16: way,
17: looking
16: drop
17: at
16: out.
17: The end part of the play to see if he knocks the ball on.
16: I'm with you, Louis. I think he grounds it first anyway.
1: Yeah. As soon as he catches the ball, the point of the ball touches the ground. Well, not in that angle, but there. It touches the ground, so it's planted on the ground.
16: He's kept the ball up beyond that as he rolled into the field of play. 5 minutes, 54 gone, second half. Penrith leading South 12-10.
17: So that's... Dane negates his own knock-on and pins it against his body. There's no knock-on. And he now gets

0: I heard that.
1: Yeah, yeah.
2: Where did he jump from, Bucky?
1: Yeah, just hold up.
2: Let's find out. Where did he jump from, Bucky?
3: The original jump's from the end goal. It'll be a 20-metre restart.
2: Wow.
4: Good question there, out of G.
2: So, successful challenge for South Sydney. Penrith have had all the ball in the second half and can't score, as from the restart, Corsi is forced back 23 out from his own line. Let's check in downstairs. Johnny Gibbs.
5: Now, how would you think, you know, when you saw that, you could understand Adam G making that decision. They go and they look at it. Luckily, they had a captain's challenge. Referees, part of their key performance indicators, go on whether they've had successful challenges or not. Fair dinkum.
2: Yes, Talis Duncan caught 10 metres short of halfway. 15 in for the Western touchline. I think this will all give South Sydney a huge boost. Colin Matangi to Warder for Fida. He's caught 2 metres short of halfway. Penrith still in front though by 12-10. And late in the tackle count, Penrith do what it does all the time, gives away another set restart. Here's Keon Colin Matangi up the middle. Souths are ready to pounce on Penrith here. Colin Matangi's tackled 36 metres away. Ball played to Humphreys. Goes right to Ward. Links up out the back. Through hands it goes. Walker to Gray to White. And Jenkins in to make the tackle. Off the wing. About 25 out from the line. 9 in from the eastern touchline. Gray dummy half. Sends it left to Ward. Back on the inside to Liam LeBlanc and he dropped it. If they can hold the ball for one set, South, I reckon they can get Penrith. Comes to the right to Alamotti. He flicks it out the back to To'o. On the angled run, he's felled. 15 short of halfway and 8 in from the western touchline. Ball will be played now to Cogger. Goes left to Alamotti. Crowd figure just coming through here as well via Ralphie Tucker. 15,163. Thanks, Ralphie. 15,163 on a Friday night at Western Sydney Stadium. So Penrith with the ball just in South territory. Lussett goes right to Edwards. Edwards steps his way through one court, 10 metres in South Sydney territory on play three. Dummy half Lussick. Comes right to Lindsay Smith. Out the back to Cogger. Quick hands to Phillips. Vitalis Duncan, beautiful in defence. Holds him up about 31 metres out from the line. 15 in from the western touchline. Lussick sends it centre field left to Cogger. Dummy's inside. Goes outside. Through hands. Cole links up with Sorensen. And Scott Sorensen tackled, 22 out from the south line, 19 in from the eastern touchline. Played on the last to Lussick. Open side right to Cogger. Puts up the kick. Cogger had Jenkins coming through with Talangi. Up they go. Ball ends up with Tom Jenkins. Jenkins put the fence on. Dives. Does he get it down for a try? Penrith celebrate. And the referee says try. Sling that arrow, Tom Jenkins. He sends the imaginary arrow into the crowd to raise more money for Jai and his family. 8 minutes 30 gone, second half. Penrith 16, South Sydney 10, the try to Tom Jenkins.
4: Yeah, look where Tom Jenkins actually comes from. He comes from about 10 metres behind the kicker on the inside of the field, chases the ball hard, comes down with it, and I tell you what, we can't see the put down from here. It looks like he gets it down. And he does a great job, and he gets up with a great try celebration there as well. But
2: this head on
4: holds
2: shot,
4: him off,
2: Louis.
4: Holds him off, and doink.
2: How
4: beautiful.
2: Did he get that down, John Gibbs? That is a phenomenal finish from Milky.
5: Yeah, magnificent. And really, that's going to give plenty of impetus to Penrith because they've been struggling. South Sydney's defence has been absolutely fantastic, and they've been struggling to brace that defensive line, the Panthers. But he did. I saw him, Louis. You're right. I reckon he was 15 behind. Came with a big leap and somehow was able to hold Dane Jennings and then Jai Gray at bay and get the ball down. So he is a freak, Tom Jenkins. There's no doubt about that. Just by the way, that was a mistake by Liam LeBlanc about the third in succession from South Sydney that gave Penrith enough ball. They weren't really in the hunt.
2: I was going to say, South completed a set this half.
4: No, they've made three errors. They've had three sets and it's 10 minutes in.
2: Here's Paul Alamotti, 24 metres out, just in from the eastern touchline. Penrith 16, South 10, 30 minutes and 20 seconds to go. Here's Paul Alamotti, who was 2 from 2 in the first half. This is his biggest challenge. Moves in with the right boot, Alamotti. He strikes it, likes it, kicks the goal. That's great. The pigeon flip off the crossbar. Just made it over. But a very important kick from Alamotti. Penrith by 8, Panthers 18, South Sydney 10 here at Western Sydney Stadium. 3 tries to 2 to Penrith. And Tom Jenkins just keeps on scoring them. Around the grounds, third quarter AFL, Swans 54, leading Western Bulldogs 33.

0: Half time in Perth, Adelaide Crows 59, West Coast 29. The Australian in action at Wimbledon tonight takes to court in just over 40 minutes, and that's Daria Kazatkina against Japan's Naomi Osaka. Big test for Kazatkina. So now Penrith play two. It comes right from Lusick to Lindsay Smith, and he's going to be tackled 18 now from his own line, and the Aussie Boomers are absolutely making mincemeat out of Guam in the Asian men's basketball qualifier. Boomers 65, Guam 26 at halftime. Penrith 27 out from their own line. Lusick to his feet, plays the ball to Edwards, sends the left it going, runs into LeBlanc and two others, including Colin Matangi. 32 out from his own goal line. Freddie Lusick out of dummy half. Darts goes himself, gains about 10, caught 8 short of halfway, bringing up the last. Edwards into dummy half, goes to the left to Cole. Midfield bomb from Jack Cole, going down to South Sydney 30-metre line. Talangi with the chase and the catch. Got the pass, back it goes for Penrith. A little football to Talangi, puts in a stab kick over the top. It's not that flash. Jennings has it for South, 12 out from his own line. Tell you what, he's done a lot of good, Dane Jennings. As now South Sydney work at open side left, 23 out from their own goal line. Jack Whiten plays the ball. They work it short side right again, South Sydney. And it's Jennings, caught 31 out from his own line, plays it. It's fired left to Colin Matangi to Walker. Then a cutout ball to Siegwald. Alamotti's got him wrapped up, 14 short of halfway. Can South complete a set? It's played down to Walker. Short side left, they go to Gray. Drew his man, got it to Corsi. Back in field to Gray. Then he linked up with Walker and has his legs taken from underneath. And great tackle by Alamotti. 40 out from the Penrith line. Played on the last tackle to Humphreys. Goes right to Ward. Puts up the kick to the northwest corner. Edwards being challenged. No, he takes it beautifully. 12 out from his own line before he's tackled by Colin Matangi in Siegwald. And Penrith has the footy back, leading 18-10. 11 minutes 30 gone second half. They spread it left to Jenkins. And Tom Jenkins tackled 12 out from his own line. At least they completed the set there, South. It wasn't a bad one at all.
1: Yeah, absolutely. They did complete a set. They looked sharp down that that left edge there as well. But they've just got to tighten up these offloads from the Panthers at the moment, because they're starting to make some inroads right up through the middle of the field.
0: That time it was Cole over the 30. Plays it. Lusick goes right to Edwards. It's been great, Dylan Edwards. Tackled here 5 short of halfway by Colin Matangi. Played to Lusick. Sends it right to Cogger. Switches it back centre field left to Going. He got straight through LeBlanc. Now fell 9 metres in South Territory by Humphreys. Played on the last to Lusick. Goes left. Running at the line is Cole. Left it too late. Did get the kick away. Picked up by Sorensen. Then he fights one out the back to Lange. He gets it away to the right side to Lindsay Smith. Oh. Basketball pass over the top. But they're a metre short where Phillips is tackled. Who saved the day there for South Sydney? 1 metre out from the line. It was Dane Jennings. Brilliant tackle. It looked like Penrith was going to score one of the more spectacular tries of the year.
1: Yeah, well, it wasn't the nicest kick. It was really good kick pressure there from South Sydney, but the ball ended up bouncing perfectly there for the Panthers, and they kept the ball alive. Some really nice skill. Yeah, but you're right, Jennings just comes from nowhere. He's had a really good game. He's only come up with one error, but there's something about young Dane Jennings. He just looks strong. He looks fast. I'm not too sure how old he is, but he looks really good out there on that right edge.
0: Well, now Jai Gray is staying down here for South Sydney, clutching the back of his neck. So we'll see if anything comes from that. So Jai Gray with the trainer. But Tom Jenkins, by the way, that was his 23rd try of the year. Now Jai Gray, there's going to be no penalty. He's still with the trainer. It is 18-10 Penrith. We check in downstairs. John Gibbs.
2: Well, hasn't this turned out to be an exciting game? And really, South Sydney have been the better side in the second half, certainly. And it's been the Penrith side who scored a great try because of Thomas Jenkins. That was almost another try completely against the run of play. This is enthralling.
0: Now South Sydney, Gibbsy working just over their 20-metre line, trailing 18-10. They have a 22 out from their own line, and Ewan Aitken plays the ball to Humphreys. Goes right to LeBlanc, away to Ward, to Gray. They continue left to right, away to Whiten, and he's caught. Jenkins in off the wing. Great tackle. Gray's down again, by the way, for South Sydney. Comes open side left now for Feeder. He stands in the tackle just short of halfway. 20 in from the eastern touchline. Played on the last. Short side right, they go to Ashton Ward. He puts boot to ball down to Dylan Edwards, who drops back a couple of paces. Takes it on the full on his 10-metre line. Then a jinking run into LeBlanc and put down 18 out from his own line. So Penrith get the footy back. 14 gone second half, 18-10. Penrith leads South. Brian To'o in off the wing. He's caught 28 out from his own line. Plays the ball. They work it quickly to the right side. Alamotti And he's on the deck, 12 metres short of halfway for Penrith, courtesy of Humphreys. Played to Cogger this time. Open side left for Penrith, just short of halfway. To his feet, Liam Henry plays the ball to Lussick. Long ball left to Going, then away to Cole. Short ball to Lange, but White was waiting for him. Flings him to the deck after that ball and all tackle. Plays it now 5 metres in South territory. It comes right to Cole. He puts up a high kick. Jai Gray and Jennings look at each other. Jennings loses it backwards, says referee G. Fortunate there. Gee, I thought he knocked that on. Yeah. Gray comes up with it. 13 out from his own line. Now going to get a challenge from Penrith.
3: Blood. No, we're not challenging. We're stopped for a blood bin.
0: Oh, we're not challenging.
3: Blood bin.
0: Sorry, Ash.
3: I'm right in line with it, Dill. It's backwards.
0: Adam G, the referee. Yeah.
4: That's his, in his opinion.
0: Yeah. And Liam Henry, I think it is, has got blood all over his face.
4: Yeah, he's got a nice little cut right. Well, that's not off. But he's got a cut right above his eyelid there, the left eyelid. It's a nice little
3: right
4: gash. Going to be
3: full
4: of stitches tonight.
0: Yeah. That was almost a multi-cut face there for him. 25 minutes and 21 seconds to go. Penrith 18, South Sydney 10, and South Sydney will still have the footy, 14 out from their own line in the AFL third quarter. Swans 54, Bulldogs 34 at the SCG. Halftime, Adelaide 59, West Coast 29. Luke Lewis, John Gibbs, I'm Andrew Moore. NRL Friday on ABC Sport as the running repairs continue here at Western Sydney Stadium before Jai Gray plays it. We're on air from 2 o'clock tomorrow afternoon at Jubilee Stadium. 3:15 will bring you the NRLW game, St George Illawarra against Canberra. 5:30 the NRL game between the Dragons and West Tigers. And then at 7:30 it's off to Lang Park. Quinton Hull and the team, Brisbane and Cronulla Sutherland. From the play the ball, it's Corsi, good run up the middle. He's taken 27 metres out from his own goal line, plays the ball to Jamie Humphreys, rather Brandon Smith back on the field. He's just come back out there, and South's 15 short of halfway. Talis Duncan plays it to the big cheese, goes to the right, Humphreys away to Ward, then on to Walker, but the defence is covering. Phillips missed the tackle, or Cole. Cole missed the tackle, put down by Sorensen. Just short of halfway. South's taken into Penrith territory through Kolomatangi. He's caught 8 metres in Penrith territory. 20 in from the far touchline. Played on the last. Comes right to Ward. And up she goes off the right boot. Dylan Edwards. They're coming thick and fast from South. But Dylan Edwards took it beautifully. And he's got it for Penrith. 10 out from his own line. 15 minutes 30 gone second half. Penrith leading 18-10. Having led 12-10 at halftime is now Jenkins. He's caught 15 now from his own line, set of field. Jai Gray still out there for South. Moving okay at the moment. Played and it goes right to Toho. On comes Moses Leota for the Penrith Panthers. So he returns. Set restart for Penrith as well. Also on the field comes Billy Scott, one of their promising young forwards. That's Penrith's second set restart of the game. Talangi outside the 30. Plays it to Cole and he sends it left edge as Penrith get within 12 metres of halfway. 15 in from touch on the eastern side. Henry plays the ball to Scott. Goes right to Lindsay Smith. Smith on the angled run. Taken by Kolomatangi on halfway. He'll play it on that far side to Scott. Goes short side left again to Cole. Oh. Bang! He's hitting a high tackle from Tevita to Tola. Players come from everywhere, including Liam Henry. Penalty has been already awarded to the Penrith side for the high tackle. And I'll be interested to see. It could be one of those that look much more dramatic live and in real speed.
4: Yeah, I think that's what happened. I actually don't think he gets in that high.
3: I believe, but then it comes up, okay? So just come.
4: It's okay. Still just because he gets a bit of weight on him. He gets him around the chin. I think it's nearly sufficient, but it looks a lot worse than what it was.
0: Yeah, it bounced off the ball, did hit him in the chin, which has to be a penalty, and it'll be on report as well. And so the match review committee can deal with that tomorrow. Touchline, John Gibbs.
2: Yeah, it looks spectacular. Not too bad. There's plenty of boos resonating around the ground, but that will be, as you say, Louis, penalty sufficient. We won't hear any more about that. They're just making too many mistakes, the South Sydney side. I can't remember a mistake from Penrith. And they've made more line breaks, 4 line breaks to the Rabbits, only 3 to the Panthers, yet the Panthers lead by 8.
0: And the chance to go up again from the tap. They're only 24 out from the South Sydney line. Henry's tackled. Plays it to Billy Scott, goes right to Smith. Turns it into Leota. Brandon Smith comes around to be one of the defenders. About 19 out from the South line, centre field. Now Scott goes right to Cogger. Takes on the line, but Humphreys is there down low. Support over the top, Ewan Aiken. 12 out from the line. Scott Fires it left to Lindsay Smith, away to Liam Henry. Down he goes, five out from the south line. The Rabbitohs defence needs to be on here. Scott sends it right, through hands, Lindsay Smith. Then away, Dylan Edwards. Show and go from Edwards, tackle, five out. Last play, Penrith. Billy Scott races into dummy half. Floats it away left to Cogger, then out the back through hand. Billy Phillips to Talangi, then away to Jenkins. Jenkins steps off the left foot, he's close. Can he get the ball down? I think he did. Jenkins, did he? What do you reckon, Adam G? Try! Tom Jenkins has two, 24 on the year, 22 and a half to go. Oh, 22 all over the place. John will be flapping. It's 22-10 to the Panthers, 22 minutes left. Jenkins came into the night with 22 tries. Luke Lewis, I'm befuddling myself.
1: And he actually put the ball down on 22-22, which is mind-blowing. But really nice work there from Blaise Talangi. Just gets a catch and pass. And then Jenkins, he just sees an opportunity. He gets holds the ball off the ground somehow. Oh, and he loses it.
0: He loses it
1: over the try line. This will be no try.
0: It might be the curse of the 22. Down to John Gibbs.
2: Oh, no. 22, I thought that was going to save it up. But what about the left foot step? He comes, he's got the ball up. Oh, he's lost it. I think he's lost it for sure. So it'll be under review.
0: He did brilliantly to not allow his left arm carrying the ball. His fingertips are still on the footy. So this will be an interesting one in the bunker. His fingertips didn't really leave the ball. So will he be granted a try, Tom Jenkins? As Louis said, it was with 22 minutes and 22 seconds to go. I reckon he has got that down on reflection. So we'll see.
1: I'd love to see it go up as a try, only because I want to see him continue to score tries and try and break that record at the
0: 38.
1: End of the year.
0: 38,
1: but I can't give that. If I was up there, I'd be going, pushing the no-try button. ABC Sports.
0: So on the scoreboard is 22-10 to Penrith. Here we go, head on again, Louis.
3: Sorry, I didn't hear something.
1: Yeah, I'm saying it loses.
0: Ball's slipping, but his fingertips never leave it.
1: It does leave. It definitely leaves.
0: His pinky never left it.
1: His hand's off the ball, and it just as the ball bounces up, it goes back to his
0: hand. Your pinky's not part of your hand?
1: No try. There you go.
0: You're going to be right. I was just trying to play devil's advocate. So let's hear what happens now with Chris Butler in the bunker.
5: We've cleared all aspects of play. Up into the lead, up into this. You can see at this point that Thomas Jenkins has a grip of the ball. As we step it to the ground, at no point can you see any clear separation.
0: Oh,
5: and on this angle,
1: that's gonna
5: his
1: be the
5: fingers
1: first
5: remain
1: one.
5: On the ball and ground it with downward pressure. We have a decision.
1: Is that going to be the first one?
0: Try! It's the second one, I reckon. First this year. It is a try to Jenkins. Penrith 22, South 10.
1: I'm happy he gets it. I'm so happy he gets it. But if I was up there, it would be no try.
0: If I was up there, T-R-Y. Touchline, John Gibbs.
2: I reckon that was so contentious. They thought that through. They thought they'd explain it for everyone. Instead of like they normally do, treat everyone as a mushroom, they thought they'll explain it. And then I think they did it well.
1: You know what's funny? Sorry to cut you off there, Gibbsy. It is true that because he explained it, I'm happy for it to go up as a try.
2: Exactly, Luke. But it went up as a try. They had 20 looks at it. That's incredible. I'm happy to be a try as well. And I think that Chris Butler and Adam G have done a good job there because they've gone through it step by step and they've explained it to everyone. So we all know why it's a try. So if you want to argue the toss about it, well, you can do it at your own peril because you have all of the facts in front of you. Well done, Rugby League.
0: Oh, John Gibbs, 3 points, ABC Player of the Year, Rugby League. Here's Paul Alamotti, 21 out, 8 in from the Eastern Touchline. Apart from all of that, I agree with everything that you guys have said. His fingers never left the footy. Try. Here's Alamotti, Penrith 22, South 10. The 22 lives on, Louis.
1: Does he get it?
0: No. And you?
1: Oh, because you want to keep the 22.
0: That's right. Here comes Alamotti. He strikes it, heading towards the post. He likes it. He's kicked the goal. To heck with 22, says Alamotti. He's now kicked 4 from 4, and it's Penrith 24, South Sydney 10 here at Western Sydney Stadium. 19 minutes 20 gone, second half. So 24 tries on the year for Tom Jenkins. Around the ground, third quarter AFL. Swans 58, Bulldogs 34. Halftime in Perth, Adelaide 59, West Coast 29. So the restart coming now from Latrell Sigwald. Is he kicking short? No, he goes deep. 14 points the difference. It's a long climb now for the South Sydney side as Penrith on the return, 18 metres out from their own goal line. They have won 11 of their last 12 games here at Western Sydney Stadium, and South have lost 3 of their last 4 away games. So that's all on track at the moment, despite Penrith coming in after back-to-back losses to the Titans and Cowboys. Penrith with it, Billy Scott. He's been good out of dummy half in the 5 or 6 minutes he's been out there with fresh legs. He works it right this time to within 8 of halfway. Phillips plays it to Scott. The two Billies goes left to Lindsay Smith. Past one, taken by Colin Matangi on halfway, centre field. Bring out the last. Comes right to Cogger. Up goes the kick down to the left wing. It's going to be caught here, 14 metres out from the goal line by Edward Corsi, and he's caught 15 out from his own line. 20 in from the Western touchline. Really good chase headed by Phillips and Henry. And they work it right to Siegwalt, but he's not going far. Caught 19 out from his own line. 20 minutes gone. 20 minutes left, second half, and the scoreline is 24-10. Penrith leads South Sydney. Now the Rabbitohs inside the 30. Ball's going to be played by Talis Duncan to Gray. Goes open side right, through hands to Totola running off Humphreys. And Tevita Totola in centre field. He's tackled 12 short of halfway. This has been a fun game to watch. Comes left now to Colin Matangi. He's going to be caught just short of halfway. Shrugged away from one, actually. Then keeps it alive. Got the pass away right to Humphreys to the centre. White, and he's nailed by Talangi. 3 short of halfway. Played quickly on the last. It comes right from Aiken to Ward. Kick downfield. Edwards drops back in the northeast corner with a catch. 4 out from his own goal line. He heads up over the 10, Dylan Edwards. And he's confronted by the chase of Cody Walker and others. 14 out from his own line. Humphreys was there as well. Quick play the ball. Goes right to Toto. He stepped away from Siegwalt. Caught 25 out from his own line. Louis, I reckon this could be... that I'm talking about the weeks where Origin players are unavailable. This could be the best standard of footy I've ever seen in this period of time.
1: Yeah, it's been a good standard of rugby league. And it's back and forth. There's a heap going on. And you're right. Like, we've got all the great players out, but they're all stepped up and played a really good type of football here tonight.
0: Now, I'm not just talking about tonight, I'm talking about over the last 6 weeks or so, when we've had weekends like this. Here's Penrith, 10 metres in South Territory. It's played by Henry, comes right to Cogger, kicks down to the southeast corner. Jai Gray leaps through the air, takes it, tackled by Talangi. 11 out from his own line. So South have 18 minutes to score at least 14 points here against Penrith. It's now the Rabbitohs. 15 out from their own goal line on play 2. Whiten plays the ball to Ward. Short side goes right to Humphreys. He's nailed 22 out from his own goal line. Plays it. They spin it away from right to left. Walker cut out past Siegwald. Yeah. But Luttrell can't beat Alamotti. Perfect tackle around the legs.
1: Is there anything better than watching a nice legs tackle?
0: No, it's beautiful. It really is a thing of beauty. And you don't see it anywhere near as often as you used to. South, 14 short of halfway. Last tackle, ball played by Corsi, comes right. Ward took a while to get his grip on the ball. Spiraling kick to Dylan Edwards, and Toto allowed a bounce. Straight into the hands of Siegwald. He got a one-handed pass back away, and Souths are going to streak away to score a try. Cody Walker dives over to score. You don't try and catch the footy. You deserve exactly what happened there. Try to South Sydney. Well done them. Cody Walker gets the try. 17 minutes to go. And Penrith pay the price. Two experienced champions, Dylan Edwards and Brian Toto, looked at each other. You want it? No. You want it? No. Give it to South. Let them score. And Cody Walker said they'll do it. Penrith 24, South 14. Game back on Louis with 16 minutes 45 to go.
1: Yeah, it was funny. It was really good pressure there from the Panthers on the kicker. And then they just get the... gets a little bit spooked, and then when he hits, it gets a bit of an inside torpedo, and it goes up in this weird no man's land, and it lands right between Brian Toto and Dylan Edwards, and they can't get to the ball. And then South Sydney, they're just chasing through, they get the perfect bounce, and Cody Walker's just pushing up, and all of a sudden he gets a beautiful pass off Luttrell, and he goes over. That's a nice try, a lucky bounce, but that's poor there from the mighty Panthers at the back there.
0: You're never going to catch up to it if you don't chase it.
1: That is true.
0: Touchline, John Gibbs.
2: Well, it's quite amazing when you've seen the bombs that have been defused there by Dylan Edwards, but probably because it was a poor kick, that was a lucky one. So are they talking about a player being offside here? They're looking at something. Siegwald did a great job chasing it. Was Cody Walker offside? Not quite sure. Not, he does spend a lot of time offside, but I think it's okay, but they are looking at it.
1: Well, the touch judges are walking back.
0: Yes, they are.
3: Luttrell offside, please, Bucky.
0: Well, I think you said Latrell Sewell, the player who ended up with the ball in hand.
5: Now he's looking at Latrell on the wing. He's required to have both feet behind the ball. Yeah, at this point, he doesn't.
0: Yeah, he's in the orange boots right on the left wing.
1: See the pressure coming from the inside, from the Panthers. That's what spooks the ball up. When he's dead set offside, that's a big, good pick-up.
5: He's now within 10 metres and plays an active part in the play. We have a decision.
0: Oh, wow.
1: And I didn't write it in, Andrew.
0: I wrote it in. So, sigh of relief for Dylan Edwards and Brian To'o, and for Penrith fans, it remains Penrith 24, South 10, 17 minutes and 5 seconds to go.
1: Probably just a little bit of a warning sign for him. Just, boys, I'm going to give you a warning. If you don't go for the ball's going to bounce in the favour of the opposition team.
0: A little reminder of what can happen.
1: Correct. And that way, we probably won't see that again.
0: So Penrith, 34 out from their own line, have
1: the
0: penalty.
1: What happens next?
0: Yeah, I know. Cogger finds touch on halfway. 15,000 plus here at Western Sydney Stadium. And now Penrith take the tap through Paul Alamotti. And he rams his way into the defence, got through Siegwald. And now taken 40 out from the line by Corsi and Duncan. Free in from touch, Western side. Played to Billy Scott, goes left to Billy Phillips. And the tackle made 36 out from the Rabbitohs goal line. Now Scott dummy half, goes left to the Moses Liotta. Centre of the ground, Moses, good strong run. And he's held 23 metres out from the line in front of the southern goalpost. Played to Scott, goes left to Cogger. He turns it into Sorensen. Runs into Gray and put to the ground. 13 out also, and there was Brandon Smith, and Jai Gray comes away with it. That was brilliantly worked by South. Smith dropped off the tackle, and Jai Gray, like a thief in the night, grabbed the footy. As now South Sydney, short side right, 26 out from their own goal line. It's played to Ward, goes to Whiten, wrapped up just outside his 30. 14 the difference, 16 minutes to go. Now South's Colin Matane. Goes left toward to Walker. Pass on the ground. Dived on by To'o. He picks it up. Penrith tackled 12 metres out. They must go left. It's played now to Billy Phillips. Goes himself. He links up with support, and Penrith are 2 metres away from the goal line. Joe Gray makes another try saver. Then gives away a set restart on Sorensen. Comes left to Lindsay Smith. But the beauty is for South Sydney, the defence has reset. Penrith 5 metres out. Smith. Lindsay, that is, plays it to Scott, goes right, Liotta. Jai Gray, another great tackle head-on with Duncan. Plays it to Scott, goes right to Cogger. Cut out pass Alamotti, steps through Sewald. Now taking 2 out from the goal line. Pulitrill Sewald's missed a few tonight. Play to Edwards. Goes left to Cogger to Liotta. Run around back to Cogger, away to Lindsay Smith. He spins in ever-decreasing circles and held on to by Brandon Smith. Down he goes. 12 metres out. South defence holding firm. 2 tackles left, though. Billy Scott goes left to Cogger, then away to Sorensen back on the left edge. He's taken 5 metres out. Last play, Penrith leading 24-10. Scott goes right to Lindsay Smith, away to Cogger. Ball ends up out the back. He's under pressure, Cogger. Touched by South, 6 more tackles. Dylan Edwards comes away with it for Penrith, looking for an angle. Got it away to a juggling Blaze Talangi. He accelerates forward into Kolomatangi and co. And he'll play it with the new set, beginning 7 out from the South goal line. Does so to Scott, goes right to Liam Henry. He stepped past Humphreys into Jai Gray again. Makes the tackle a metre out from the goal line. Kolomatangi was there too. Now comes right Lindsay Smith. Inside ball to Moses Liotta. He's wrapped up there by Humphreys and Totola. 4 metres out from the line between the sticks. Scott left to Cogger, then away to Cole. Turns it into Blaze Talangi. Talangi stepped. And then he's caught 5 metres out from the line in front of the uprights. Billy Scott, dummy half. Goes right to Lindsay Smith. Dummy held onto it at half wrap power, and he's easily taken. 6 out from the line. Talis Duncan was there. Billy Scott, back left they go to Cogger. Then away to Cole. To Sorensen, cut down 4 out. And Scott Sorensen lost the ball, but it was a high tackle. So it is a penalty going to Penrith. High tackle against the Rabbitohs. Jack Whiten, I believe, on Sorensen. He's to his feet. Penalties are now 4-2 to the Panthers. 13 and a half to go. And it was the high tackle that forced the ball free, Louis.
1: Yeah, it was a little bit high. Nothing major in it. Just sort of gets him above the shoulder. Makes a little bit of contact with his chin. Penalty, again, sufficient. I don't think we'll hear much about that. But I tell you what, the Panthers are just playing a little bit too far away from the defensive line.
0: What does that mean?
1: They've got to go deeper into the line if they want to penetrate the South Sydney defence.
0: Liam Henry caught 3 out on play 1. Billy Scott goes right to Lindsay Smith. He plays into the defensive line here, stands in the tackle. 4 metres away. Dummy half Scott. Goes right to Cogger. Dummies inside, goes that way eventually to Alamotti. Steps into Colomatungi and Gray, then through a ridiculous pass out the back. But it is picked up by Penrith's Billy Phillips, and he scores! Well, sometimes ridiculous turns out to be brilliant. Try to Billy Phillips. He does the arrow into the crowd. More money raised for Jai and his family. 12 and a half minutes to go. Billy Phillips scores for Penrith. And the Panthers now lead by 28 to 10. But the way this is going, I'm reluctant to write it in, Luke Lewis.
1: Yeah, absolutely. But you're right. This was an ugly pass there from Paul Adamotti. But Billy Phillips, he just sees the ball bouncing, gets the ball, and then uses some nice footwork, spins out of a couple of tackles, and then he's going over and scoring a try for the Panthers. And if this does get awarded, which I think it will, it looks pretty fine on the replay. I'm not going to write it in, though, until we do get clarification that the try is confirmed. But does it touch a South Sydney player? I'm not too sure, but this could be the game over for South Sydney.
0: 28-10, Penrith touchline, John Gibbs.
2: Oh, that'll be a try. Billy Phillips, a kid from Lake Cadjeligo, he's done a really good job. He'll be the hero out there. But they've had a lot of luck, Penrith, but they've been their own worst enemy, South Sydney. They'll look at the scoreboard and they wouldn't believe that they were this far behind in this game. And here's Paul Alamotti, who's a sharpshooter. You know, he's shooting at nearly 90% this year.
0: I'm stunned by that, Jaunty.
2: And I think he's going for a streak of 10. He's not going to... Hang on.
0: The mock.
2: Oh, hang on.
0: They haven't... And we're still waiting for confirmation.
1: Yeah, I reckon they're just seeing if it checks and see if it touches a South Sydney player.
0: I want to know what happens with the donations to Jai Arrow and his family for the tries that are taken off. But there has been an arrow fired into the crowd.
3: They get a minute 20 anyway. Good to go.
0: Okay, try confirmed. 28-10, Penrith lead South.
1: They do a try. I reckon this is how it should be.
0: Yeah.
1: And they go over, they do the arrow.
0: Yeah.
1: And it does get taken off him. It's half the
0: half the donation.
1: Correct.
0: Okay.
1: You happy with that?
0: I am, but I'm not paying it. Here's Paul Alamotti, 12 metres out, 5 to the right of the post. Unlike you, I can't afford my own beach in Sydney Sutherland Shire. Here's Alamotti. I love that there's no denial either from you. Give me a heavy hitter. Here's Alamotti. Moves in. Strikes it.
1: Ooh.
0: Oh, just shaved the upright. I thought Gibbsy had done it again. Alamotti, 5 from 5. Penrith 30, South Sydney 10 with 11 minutes to go. Around the ground, three-quarter time in the AFL. Sydney Swans 70, Western Bulldogs 46. Third quarter in Perth. Adelaide Crows 66 over West Coast Eagles 29. And in the Asian qualifying men's basketball, the Boomers 78 over Guam 34. Don't forget 4 a.m. it's the Socceroos in action against Egypt, round of 32 at the FIFA World Cup. And Sunday night, I think it is, the Australian women's cricket team play England in the women's T20 final. That ball-by-ball coverage is live on ABC. Listen, here's a short kickoff from South Sydney that really didn't deserve a mention. It ends up on the halfway line where it started. So apparently that was contestable or something. So Penrith will get to play the ball, 10 short of halfway. South, that's 10 metres South didn't deserve.
1: Yeah, and
0: Keon Colomatungi pushing Brian Toole back. But
1: and he's
0: played forward. On the 40. Ball played now to Billy Scott. And he sends it open side left and Henry's caught 7 short of halfway. Ball played down to Scott. Long ball left to Lindsay Smith. Then away to Calder Sorensen. Remember, Scott Sorensen used to playing, 20, 25 minutes a game? I think this will be an 80-minute effort. He's caught on halfway. Comes to the right, Lindsay Smith away to Moses Leota. Wrapped up 10 metres in South Sydney territory. Plays the ball quickly to Scott. Takes off from dummy half. Gains 10 metres. And dealt with. Shoved to the ground by Talis Duncan. 29 out from the line. Edwards goes left to Cogger. Then quick hands. Cole Talangi. Away to Tom Jenkins. Jenkins beats one. Heading for the goal line. Takes on Gray. Jenkins gets it down. He's got 3. Oh, the Milky Way. Penrith 34, South 10, 9.5 to go, and he's 13 away from the record of Dave Brown.
1: He's going to get it.
0: He's got 25.
1: He's going to get it.
0: Penrith 34, South 10, a third try of the night to Tom Jenkins.
1: And I'll tell you why he's going to get it, because John Gibbs didn't give him a chance of getting it. And he's come up to really nice plays tonight. He set up a couple of tries too, and this is brilliant work. What about the footwork here? The pass from Blaise Talangi is beautiful, but the fend, he skips out of the tackle, goes straight at Jai Gray, gets his bumpers up, pushes him over the line, then pulls the try-scoring arm out and slams it down and does another celebration to the crowd. Outstanding work there from Jenkins.
0: He is a heck of a footballer, Tom Jenkins. New South Wales must be going pretty damn well if he can't get a run. Touchline, John Gibbs.
2: Well, Tom Jenkins is an absolute freak. And the incredible thing is, just doing some numbers on him, he has got 9 double. Every game he's scored in this year, it's been multi-tries. So he has got now 11 multi-try games. So he's got 9 twos. That's his first three of the season, and he's got a 4. So 9 twos.
4: Sorry, could you repeat that? Yep.
2: He's got 9 twos. That's 18. He's got a 3 tonight. That's 21. And 4, 25. And he's already now got as many as Reece Wesser, the all-time leading try scorer in one season for the Panthers.
1: He got 27, didn't he, Reece Wesser?
0: No. I think it was 25.
2: 25.
0: It was 8 twos, 16 threes, 4 fours.
1: He got 27 for the...
0: Kick comes Alamotti, 22 out, half a metre in. Alamotti strikes it, likes it, kicks the goal. He is on goal-kicking fire. 6 out of 6 for him. Penrith, they now lead South Sydney 36 points to 10. It goes without saying, really. Game, set, bingo. The Panthers are going to win. It's not a losing streak. They'll maintain a comfortable lead on top of the NRL Premiership with 9 games or rounds to go for them after this.
1: It's a huge scoreline now.
0: It is.
1: Think about the way the game's gone. It doesn't feel like a massive blowout. But
0: second half, though, I think, Louis, you can't think of too many occasions where South looked like scoring other than that disallowed try to Cody Walker. But I know what you're saying. Here's Liotta. It has seemed between the lines a lot closer than this. Liotta on his own 20, plays it to Scott. Now, Isaac Tungor, by the way, now on the field for Penrith. And he's caught on his own 30-metre line. Now it comes open side right. Tackle made 9 metres short of halfway. Rolling to his feet and playing at Henry. Does so to Scott. Goes left to Lindsay Smith. And he might have put in an 80-minute effort tonight too. He's caught 2 metres in South Sydney territory. Penrith 36, South Sydney 10. We'll look at it all after the game. Gibbsy will have the on-field reaction. Louis ABC Player of the Year points. As Paul Alamotti shrugs away from Siegwald. Got the pass away right to Phillips. And Billy's caught by Duncan over the top. 34 out from the south line. 4 in from the western touchline. Played on the last. Conger the kick from 35 metres out. Who wants it? It's taken there by Dylan Edwards. Flick pass to South. It went forward. 6 more tackles for Penrith.
1: Go left.
0: If they go left, Jenkins will get a 4. Play to Scott. Goes left to Cole.
1: Oh.
0: Crossfield kick. Jack Cole should be replaced and sent to another country.
1: What?
0: He butchered that. He kicked the ball straight to Dane Jennings.
1: What was doing there?
0: Pass the ball, Jack, and you score. And now they give away a penalty.
1: Maybe he has been just hanging around with one of the best players in the game in Nathan Cleary a little bit too much because...
0: No, take his car keys, make him walk home.
1: That was very ambitious.
0: Yeah, I'm only kidding. Penalty goes to South, so fine touch, 10 short of halfway. That was one of the great butcherings, though, of a try we've ever seen.
1: If you're going to try, it's a good time to try. You're up by a fair bit.
0: Try it better. Is that what you'd be thinking as Coach Lewis,
1: no,
0: or Presidente?
1: I'm just trying to find it. Always try and find a positive.
0: Oh, you'd have punched a hole through the glass. So now it's South Sydney, having it 9 metres inside Penrith territory. 36-10 to Penrith. Played to Brandon Smith. He goes right through hands. The ball knocked down by the Panthers. This should be 6 again for South Sydney. As Walker recovers it, 4 short of halfway. And he's going to play it. It is 6 more tackles. Plays the ball to Jai Gray. Goes left to Latrell Siegwell. Caught there by Cogger and Phillips. And Henry, 1 metre in Penrith territory, with just under 6 minutes to go. And Penrith would dearly love to keep its goal line intact for the second half. South are 5 metres in Penrith's territory as they work it short side left within 32 of the goal line. Brandon Smith will play it after the tackle from Dylan Edwards. Does so to Gray. Long ball centre field left to Ward, away to Walker. And then linked up with more support. 20 metres out from the goal line. Tackle made, 20 in from the eastern touchline. Played now by Jennings, comes left column, a tongue in a Ward, smashed to the ground, 24 out for the goal line, but it's a high tackle.
6: Tell us.
0: And now Tallis Duncan comes in, Billy Scott with a high tackle.
6: Tallis!
0: And it is a penalty to South Sydney. So that was a head-on shot.
6: Not the time.
0: Penalty goes to South. Referee G trying to separate everybody. 5 minutes left. Penrith 36, South Sydney 10.
4: Yeah, just watching it here. Yeah, he gets in. He gets up. He makes a good read. Just solid contact.
0: It's Jack Cogger, actually, who made that tackle.
4: And he knew straight away. He was filthy on himself. He walked backwards. He didn't want to get involved in any shenanigans, but he goes to wrap him and hits him around the chin. He'll go on report here as well.
0: Touchline, John Gibbs. We'll just wait.
3: Lower your height, direct contact, on report, in the bin.
0: Yeah, so Cogger goes to the bin where he'll spend the remains of the game, and on report, 5 minutes left to play, touchline, John Gibbs.
2: Yeah, and
3: you got the choice to cool yourself, or
2: everything
3: that's
2: happening in this game. It's amazing. Even that kick by Cody on Jack Cogger, who's going to the bin. Now it seems like it was last week, but incredible. Now, Louis, I've done a little bit of homework. Dane Jennings is only 18. He's not 19 until the end of October.
4: He's got something about him. He's going to have a really good career.
0: Here's South from the tap. 12 out from the Penrith goal line. Comes to the right now, Humphreys. Tries to step his way through into Tungor, Lindsay Smith and Liam Henry. 5 metres out from the Penrith line. South haven't scored in this second half. Brandon Smith goes left to Tavita Totola. And he straightens. Wrapped up 8 metres out from the line. He'll play it. 3 tackles to go in the set. Brandon Smith, look left, goes right in the end, Kolomatangi, isolated Lindsay Smith, Isaac Tungall comes across, he popped a pass out the back here for South Sydney, long ball is intercepted, no, knocked on by Penrith,
3: who were knocking
0: a South player down. Penalty's now 5-4 to the Rabbitohs, penalty to South a few metres out from the goal line, 4 minutes left, Penrith 36, South Sydney 10.
4: Well, this is a big test for the Panthers.
0: And they'll treat it like that too, won't they, Luke?
4: Yeah, you'd think so. I reckon they take so much pride in their trial line. They'll want to keep the points down. So it'll be interesting to see how they go here.
0: So now South Sydney from the tap. Get to within 4 of the goal line. Tackle made on Aiken by Lindsay Smith. Plays it and they work it away left. South Sydney to within 8 metres of the goal line. Penrith defence, Billy Scott was in there. We're going back on the field. Humphreys plays the ball to Brandon Smith. Short side left, a short ball away to Latrell Siegwald. He got easily past the defence to score the try. So Penrith's defence does crack late in the game. It's a try to Latrell Siegwald. 3 minutes 20 to go, and it is Penrith 36, South Sydney 14.
4: Well, they had the numbers here too, Penrith, so they just got their defence wrong. But really nice work here from Cody Walker. He just goes across, holding the ball up nicely. Just does enough to suck in Alamotti. And as soon as he knows, he turns his shoulders of Alamotti inwards. He passes. And then Latrell just goes over as easy as you like. Beautiful little touch there. Nice line run by Latrell. Outstanding football there from South Sydney.
0: Touchline, John Gibbs.
2: Yeah, good football. Latrell Siegwald, he's done a really good job since he came in to replace Latrell Mitchell. South Sydney, I can see plenty of reasons why they should be optimistic after tonight, because here's the goal.
0: And the kick is unsuccessful from Siegwald. He can't convert his own try. Penrith 36, South 14, 3 minutes left, Jonty.
2: Yeah, because I cannot believe, sitting here watching this unfold, and I reckon South Sydney would be in a similar thought pattern, I can't believe they're so far behind. That's the first points they scored in the second half. They made all of the running in that towards the end of the first half and the opening stanza of the second half, but they dropped the ball. And they don't make mistakes, Penrith, so if you give them enough chances, they just keep doing it. And the experience of blokes like Dylan Edwards at the back has just kept things together when it might have fallen apart, and they've come up with a really big win. They get the bye next week, Penrith, and South Sydney, of course, will play Newcastle next Sunday at Stadium Australia for that big Jai Arrow birthday day.
0: World's biggest birthday party. But that's the reason Penrith's winning like this, that their lack of mistakes, and South's made plenty, particularly early in the half. 36-14, 3 minutes to go. We're with you until 10:30 tonight here on ABC Sport. As we get near 10 o'clock local time from the kickoff. They're 17 out from their own line, South. It comes left to Kolomatangi, and he's dumped to the ground at his own 20-metre line. The defence there from Lauren Pateo, who's come onto the field. Moses Liotta goes off for the last few minutes. Cody Walker to the left. Jai Gray away to Siegwald. Caught by To'o and Alamotti on the South 30. 10 in from the Western touchline. Ball played to Cody Walker. Open side right to Talis Duncan. And he's floored about 12 short of halfway. 15 in from the Western touchline. Now to dummy half Walker. Dummies goes himself and he's chopped to the deck a metre short of halfway. Last tackle. In fact, that was Brandon Smith with the last play. Here's a kick off the outside of Ashton Ward's boot. You've never seen a worse kick. It's off a Penrith player somehow, and South gets six more tackles. Five short of halfway. I'm not sure you'll find that in too many coaching books. As from the new set, South 4 metres in Penrith territory. Brandon Smith takes off from dummy half, bounced away from Patea. Now tackled 30 out. South would love another try here. 100 seconds to go. Remember, against 12 Penrith players. Now it comes from right to left. What a way to Walker. One-hander off the boot of Gray. Play on. Off the boot, of course. He picked up by Toll. He's over the touchline. Flag up.
3: Out off Brian, play the ball.
0: So South will get another set. Challenge. A play the ball, 10 out from the goal line. 1 minute. Oh, we've got a challenge.
1: I'd challenge too. Only because it's a little bit of time. It gives them enough time to have a bit of a break while they're one play down.
0: You know my policy there on this, Louis.
1: Yeah, I know.
0: Blow out, less than a few minutes to go.
1: Yeah, but
0: this is a rest and jail time.
1: They're giving themselves a rest just in case. But
0: for a minute,
1: I don't reckon this could be close, you know.
0: Okay.
1: There we go. There's a little bit of a kick.
5: Edward Casey kicks the ball and broken play. We're playing on.
1: Nice work here by Brian Tottle. Gets down low.
5: Brian Tottle takes clean possession.
1: Does he stay in? Flick it back in. And he does.
5: He's now offloaded the ball prior going into touch.
1: Wait, what, so how does the touch judge get that wrong?
0: Okay, so the wrong...
1: Oh, to be fair, he probably lost the ball. He couldn't see the ball in his hand. And that's Penrith.
5: Dylan Edwards now takes possession and surrenders for tackle one. Challenge is successful.
0: So I would draw the application to arrest, Louis. If you win the challenge, it's okay. The touch judge nearly ended up there,
3: Dylan,
0: by the way.
1: Look, I was going to blame the touch judge there, but
0: no,
1: I see
0: what you're saying. Yeah,
1: he probably lost the ball and he was just watching the line.
0: Yeah. So praise him for his concentration.
3: Oh,
0: the gambler. A bit of the late, great Kenny Rogers in the house.
1: Like that.
0: I love one of my favourite all-time songs. So now Penrith. It comes open side left to Alamotti. Tackle 15 out from the Penrith line. Down to you, John Gibbs, on the touchline.
2: Yeah, well, it's a strong finish by South Sydney, but they have got the 12 men. Penrith, it's just been another Penrith type display, and without their big guns, Yo, Cleary and Martin, they've done a wonderful job. And this man Milky Jenkins, wow, he's on fire.
0: What a game he's had, Gibbsy. 35 out from the Penrith line. Scott goes right to Edwards. He's been magnificent too, Dylan Edwards. And he's held up in the tackle, about three short of halfway. 46 seconds left on the ticking clock. Last tackle, Penrith. Billy Scott goes left to Jack Cole. Puts up the kick down to the right wing. And Dane Jennings with the catch, the 18-year-old. Got away from Talangi, but forced across field anyway. And he then fights his way up over the 20.
1: Do you know who reminds me a bit of?
0: Oh, do tell.
1: Michael Hancock, but doesn't fight like he does on the ground.
0: Really?
1: He's just got that strong build. The way that he runs, I don't know. Just gives me a bit of a reminder of him.
0: Okay, interesting. Here's South inside their 30. And they spread it to the left. Ward to Walker. Short ball to Duncan. Wrap around back to Walker. He throws the pass into Brian Toll. Went backwards. Dropped by Going. Towed through by Joe Gray. This will be play on. Gray puts it on the toe a second and third time. Oh, Milky slipped over.
1: Oh.
0: Gray puts it on the toe again.
1: Oh
0: it's FIFA World Cup time. And the best goal of the FIFA World Cup scored by Joe Gray. Dribble, dribble, dribble. Arrow. Try to South. Penrith 36. South 18, Tony Popovich, pick him to play Egypt. Try to Gray.
1: Well, I'm going to say this is probably one of the best tries I've seen live for a long, long time. There wasn't a whole lot doing. Good work there by Cody Walker. The ball gets knocked down by the Panthers, and then it's just a kickathon. And he's kicked this ball from 40 metres out from his own line. He just keeps grubbing around all the Panthers players. Grubber, grubber, grubber. Kicks it back off in the inside again. Waits for the ball to go over the try line and just goes, well, thank you. That'll be a try. That is one of the best tries you'll see.
0: Do you know what that was, Louis? And I'm going to quote our mate Connor Watson here. That was crazy. Touchline, John Gibbs.
2: Well, it's about the same size as Lionel Messi. There's one, two, three, and he's got it on the instep too, like a soccer ball. He's had it under perfect control. Blokes are slipping over all over the place. And then he had the poise at the end to just kick it one more time. It was a deaf one. And that's a try. He waited. Oh, that's a great try. Ronaldo, Messi all rolled into one.
0: That was incredible. Oh, don't take it off him. Going home if you do.
1: You can't take this off him. What are they looking at? Is it Cody Walker touched the ball?
0: Oh,
5: look at the right hand here of Cody Walker.
0: Touched his fingertips.
5: We'd cleared all aspects of play in the lead up.
4: How can you say that?
5: See this point here, Cody Walker's touching the ball.
0: Did touch his hand.
4: Oh, I nearly just rubbed your fingers out a little bit there for that try.
5: Forward for a knock on.
0: Photoshop decision.
4: Oh, I'd Photoshop that one.
0: Oh, that's unfair.
4: That's like probably one of the best tries you'll see now. Just
0: that's one of the best tries you'll never see.
4: Never see again. Yeah.
0: Oh dear, that was spectacular. I've got to rub it out again. Van Egan, I've run out of ink. So no try. That's full time. My goodness, it's all over. I don't want that to win. That was such fun to watch. But Penrith has won it, 36-14, after the 206 disallowed try of the evening. 36-14. Penrith win. I'll try and read through my scribble here. For Penrith, six tries on the night. Dylan Edwards in the fourth minute. Liam Henry in the 13th. Tom Jenkins in the 49th and the 60th. Billy Phillips in the 68th minute. Jenkins' third try in the 71st. He has 25 tries on the year. Paul Alamotti, six from six. Jack Cogger, sin bin and on report for a high tackle in the 75th minute. One successful challenge, three restarts. For South Sydney, this is where the scribble is. Tries to Edward Corsi in the 25th minute. Dane Jennings in the 40th. Latrell Siegwald in the 77th. Siegwald, one goal from three attempts. Cody Walker, sin bin and on report for kicking. Jack Cogger in the 11th minute. Tavita Totola on report for a high tackle on Jack Cole in the 57th minute. Six restarts, one successful challenge. Penalties 5-4 to South. Penrith led 12-10 at halftime. They win 36-14 before a crowd of 15,163. And on those pure stats and numbers and who did what, doesn't begin to tell the story, Louis, of a highly, highly entertaining, incredible game of footy, really.
4: Yeah, absolutely. Oh, I thought it was a great game. The first 40 minutes was a really, really good game of football. There was a whole lot doing. It was end-to-end stuff. The Panthers go in up by two. And then I didn't see how they were going to score that many points, the Panthers. Then all of a sudden, South Sydney really in the second half come out and made way too many errors early. And Penrith just made them pay, scored some really nice tries. But for me, that last try that got disallowed, oh, that was horrible to see get disallowed. That was brilliant to watch. But he'd had skill, he'd had everything that you wanted in a game of footy. And you've got to remember, there's a lot of Origin players not playing here tonight. So, yeah, really well done to both sides. Great win there to the mighty Panthers.
0: So Penrith win 36-14. Here at Western Sydney Stadium. I'd have to say that's one of the more entertaining blowout scorelines you've ever seen. Be very interested to get the take on Penrith's captain tonight, Dylan Edwards, who scored that brilliant opening try. John Gibbs, he's with you now.
2: Yeah, great opening try, and he's got the young daughters here as well. Dad did well, didn't he? Dylan, it was the scoreboard shows a 22-point margin, but really, it was a tough game.
6: Yeah, it certainly was. Good bit of ball in play there in that first half. Couple of little lapses of concentration on our end, sort of let them off the hook a little bit, I thought. But it's never going to be perfect. Origin time, new combinations, new boys coming in and playing. That's not what we're about really anyway. So good gritty win and, yeah, happy to come over 2 points.
2: Well, particularly after losing a couple and, as you say, without your big gun teammates that are playing State of Origin. And there's no doubt that... And you've been in the Origin arena yourself, but when those players aren't there, the winning ratio goes down. So it was a gutsy win after coming off two losses. You needed it.
6: Yeah, you too, bro. Cheers, bro. Sorry, yeah, absolutely. Unfortunately, coming off the back of back-to-back losses is not something we want to do as a club. We want to be consistent. But, yeah, like you mentioned, the cohesion sort of drops in and out throughout this Origin period. But, yeah, happy with that. Happy with that.
2: Now, what about Tom Jenkins? Milky, he scored only twos, threes and fours this year. No, hasn't got a single. And really, when you were struggling, he came up with some big plays, some big catches.
6: Yeah, absolutely. He's a special player, Milky. He's grabbed his opportunity with both hands, got another three tonight, and it's all deserved. It's no fluke, obviously. He's been doing it all year, but he works really hard. So, yeah, really happy for him.
2: Now, once upon a time, you would have been the fill-in kicker when Nathan was out. Paul Alamotti, with all due respect, he's been a bit dodgy sometimes, but he is seeing him beautifully. I think he's kicked 10 in a row now, 6 out of 6 tonight, and some of them were difficult.
6: Yeah, it was important too that we were going up in sixes, so he's been putting in the work, and obviously it comes to fruition. 10 in a row, that's nice, and I'm sure hopefully Nave's back and he kicks all for the rest of the year, but if you ever needed Paul to have a kick, then you know we're in good hands.
2: I know it's out of your control, Dylan, but missing State of Origin, and you had a teammate, Brian Totto, who's been there for a long time, an institution. He handled it well.
6: Yeah, absolutely. He's been exceptional. Really, really feel for him. Obviously missing the side up in Arizona Court, because I know when it comes to it, and Blues need someone to carry it out of their own end, I'd be looking to Bizza. But yeah, he come back with a great attitude, worked really hard this week, and yeah, I'm happy to have him in my side tonight, albeit missing State of Origin.
2: Dylan, well done. Great win, and enjoy the bye.
6: Yeah, thank you very much.
0: Yeah, big win for Penrith, who went into the weekend 4 points clear at the top of the table. And after two straight losses, that's a big win for Penrith, 36 points to 14. Dylan Edwards ended up running for 247 metres, 21 carries, a line break, and a spectacular try. So, great entertainment here at Western Sydney Stadium. South Sydney fans would be disappointed, no doubt. I'm sure Jack Whiten's happy just to be back on the field. He's down there with John Gibbs.
2: Yeah, and, you know, Tom Mitchell is walking around, and he's looking freely too. He'll be good when he comes back. Jack, good to have you back, though. It was a big margin in, but you were really in that game, but it was amazing it got away from you.
7: Thank you, mate. Yeah, we definitely was in the game. You know, we got the team to beat anybody. We let ourselves down with disciplines, offside, knock-ons, and I was guilty of a couple of them myself, so it's something we have to tidy up. The boys have been really good for the last few weeks, and we hurt ourselves tonight.
2: Yeah, 12-10 at half-time. I think after they got away that 12-0 lead, there was the brain staff from Cody, 10 minutes in the bin. You did a good job to get back in the hunt.
7: That's right, mate. I think it really milked a lot of energy out of us. That little period, we done well to stick in there, and and yeah, I think it just caught up to us in the back end of the game.
2: How's the arm?
7: Yeah, it's good, mate. You know, there's a few aches and pains and creaks in it. First game back after 8 weeks, you know, but it was definitely good to get through a solid 80 minutes, and it's only the building road now, and get back on track, mate. The lungs was hurting more than the arm, to be honest.
2: Now, Jack, I know what a great team man you are, and the way everyone has put their arms around Joy Owen and embraced him. And that's the next assignment. You play Newcastle, the world's biggest birthday party, the Joy Arrow birthday party. It's going to be a big day, isn't it, next week?
7: Oh, mate, he's a special human, so it doesn't take much energy to do it. Everyone loves him in the NRL. We love him as a team and a club, and anything we can do to represent the big fella, we will, hands down, mate.
2: We'll see you on Sunday on that special day. Thanks, Jack.
7: Good on you, bud.
0: Yeah, Jack Whiten down there with John Gibbs after South's loss, but it was his return from an arm injury. Oh, here's our man. 3 tries tonight, Tom Jenkins. 25 on the season. 13 away from Dave Brown, although, as the listener pointed out, Dave Brown did score them in 15 games, which is just unbelievable. But maybe he's back on track. Here he is with John Gibbs.
2: Yeah, but 25 tries. He's now tied with Reece Wesser for the most tries by a Panther in a season. It's been quite incredible what's happened, Tom, since you came back. But that's, you're aware, that's your first 3. You got 9 twos, a 3 and a 4.
8: Yeah, it was awesome. Obviously, new combo with Blaze tonight, and I feel like it worked really well. We worked really hard during the week, and a few lapses there in defence in the first half, but spoke about it at half-time, and I think we ended up fixing it. It was really good.
2: Yeah, and the young bloke you're up against, Dane Jennings, he's only 18. He's quite a handful. He looks a promising player as well, even though you obviously came up with some big leaks to, you know, get over the top of him a few times.
8: Yeah, he is a quality player. We obviously previewed during the week, and we know what he's capable of. And like you said, he'll be playing plenty of first grade. And I thought he's unreal tonight. Obviously, a tough battle coming up against our left edge, and I thought he handled himself really well. He's got Jackie White in there, which is always good to have a bit of a vet inside you, so it's nice.
2: Tom, I don't know whether you're a Socceroos fan, but they're playing tomorrow morning. Joy Gray, you slipped over. Joy Gray, that was incredible. You thought you were at the sock at the World Cup.
8: I know, you're telling me. I was waiting for him to kick it through the post, but he's so fast, and he's such a quality. He's a big part of their team, and I thought he was unreal tonight. We're obviously happy that wasn't the try down there, so yeah. Get a win.
2: Now, you mentioned Blaze Talung. He's been under a bit of pressure. He's been copping some criticism in recent times, but his defence and some brave take-ups as well for a little bloke. He was running into him early.
8: Yeah, I thought he was unreal tonight. I think he stepped up. I think a lot of the chatter and stuff, to some point it's unnecessary in the sense, but he understands that being a 5'8 in a team, you're going to cop a lot of pressure, and when things aren't going the team's way, a lot of it falls on you, so he's got a good head on his shoulders, and I'll back him all the way. I thought he was unreal tonight, changed positions, and held himself really well.
2: Now, a final one. Have you ever played AFL? Because that leap when Blaze, you got the ball to him, he picked it up for the ground. Jack Whiten did a good job to prevent him scoring a try. But have you played AFL?
8: No, I haven't played AFL. I sort of looked at it when I was a kid, but I definitely can't kick very well, so I'd have to practice if I was going to switch codes, but I don't know, never say never. I wouldn't mind it sometime.
2: Yeah, I think Mark's the go. Enjoy the bite. Thanks, Tom.
8: Thanks, mate.
0: Tom Jenkins down there with John Gibbs. A personal best for him, 25 tries. Louis recording some personal bests here as well. Tom Jenkins, 169 metres, 17 carries, 2 line breaks and 3 tries for the man they call Milky, with a victory here for Penrith, 36-14. Scott Sorensen, he must be exhausted. He started the game, he finished the game for Penrith and played really well in the back row, and he's still standing, Gibbs, he's with you now.
2: Yeah, got a big smile, and I've got to say that normally he plays anywhere between 35, 40 minutes. 72 tonight, Scott. That's a... How are you feeling?
9: It felt like I definitely played 72 minutes tonight. But, really enjoyed the occasion, really enjoyed the opportunity. But to be honest with you, it's full credit to the boys. I mean, everyone...

0: All credit to the boys. I mean, everyone tonight just did such an exceptional job, and very proud of the team.
1: And coming off a couple of losses and without some of your key players in, this was a big game. South Sydney, they're no easy beats, and really, in some ways, they beat themselves. They made some mistakes early in the second half when they could have put you to the sword, but you took advantage of that. But it was a great effort.
0: Yeah, mate, they're an exceptional team. I mean, they're so dangerous from sideline to sideline. I mean, they've got some really skillful and powerful middles as well. So they're an absolute handful of a side to, you know, take care of. But again, mate, I'm just very proud that, you know, we stuck to it, stuck to our game plan of getting in the arm wrestle, going set for set, playing the long game, and we're fortunate enough to come along with the result there at the end.
1: Now, we've been talking always about Milky Jenkins. I mean, there was a couple of times when he came up with big leaps and some big plays to save your blushes, and he just keeps scoring tries.
0: Absolutely. He's an absolute machine, mate. I mean, everyone talks about the tries and the magic that he's throwing on, which is absolutely brilliant. But, I mean, you know, the work out of the backfield and getting in position and come up with some big tackles as well, mate. So he's been doing an incredible job, and, yeah, very happy and very proud of him.
1: Now, you've got a bye next week, so I'd expect that Andrew Moore will be in contact with you. Some work on the ABC, hopefully.
0: Oh, yeah, there might be an opportunity there, but I think I'll be going away for a few days for the bye. So, might be a few weeks off yet.
1: Well done, Scott. Well played.
0: Appreciate that. Thank you, John.
2: Well, I've never been brushed so publicly before. well done, Sorrow. Ran for over 130 metres, made 36 tackles as well. And John Gibbs will now join us back in the broadcast box for the remains of the post-game show. Tremendously fun evening. I apologise to South Sydney fans on not treating your loss flippantly, but it was one of those games where so much happened, Louis. It was really fun to call from our perspective.
3: Yeah, absolutely. I don't feel like the scoreline represents the game. I know that the Panthers obviously, you know, end up getting a bit of a blowout there on the scoreline, but South Sydney's done some really good things out there tonight. Just couldn't execute a few things in that first half. That obviously that sin bin to Cody Walker definitely hurt him. And the errors early in that second half really hurt him. But, yeah, look, it was a good game of footy. Loved calling it. It was had a bit of everything, a good defence, had a little bit of some outstanding tries, and I'm loving seeing Gibbsy flapping his arms everywhere.
2: I was about to say, he is chewing both Scott Sorensen's ears right off his head.
3: And he's hitting him. He's
2: flapping.
3: Poking him.
2: He's bumping his hip. He's hip dropping him. He's doing everything, Johnny. Poor old Sorrow. He's going to need a few days away with a bye after this. So I don't know whether we see Gibbsy back here before our broadcast ends at 10:30 or not.
3: There's no chance he's coming up.
2: All right. Well, it was a win for Penrith by 36 points to 14. Three tries to Tom Jenkins, one to Dylan Edwards, Liam Henry and Billy Phillips. Paul Alamotti, 6 from 6. And for South Sydney, 14 points, tries to Edward Corsi, Dane Jennings and Latrell Sigwalt. We'll get back to your text shortly on 0467 920 222. But Luke Lewis, we need your ABC Player of the Year points. I'm fascinated. What have you done?
3: Yeah, well, all outside backs tonight, they get my points. But I went Dylan Edwards for 3 right from the start. I thought he was really, really good. So he got my 3 points, scored some really nice tries, some outstanding defense. His meters, I don't know how many meters he had up for the middle of the field, but it seemed like every time we looked down, he had the ball in his
2: plus.
3: Hand. So, brilliant job from him. Jenkins.
2: I was going to say, I'm desperate to predict your 2-1.
3: Okay, go. Who was me?
2: No, it was Jenko for 2.
3: Who was your 1?
2: Jai Gray.
3: Yes.
2: Ah,
3: you know me too well. I thought they were all outstanding. I thought Thomas Jenkins, his carries in the backfield, but his try finishing abilities, his play the ball speed, his compete on every play when he's attacking the ball was outstanding. So that's why I gave him the 2. And I thought Jai Gray, he'd come up with some huge plays. Some big try-saving tackles.
2: Yes.
3: He's everywhere. And I normally don't give points to a losing team, especially when they get beat by a big score, but I thought he was so good for South Sydney.
2: Yeah, he was.
3: And then I was spilling that he took the soccer goal off him.
2: That was... Can we just reflect on that? So
3: yeah.
2: Cody Walker's ended up knocking the ball on. They've got it right, sadly. But from what, 40 metres out, he must have put on the toe 5 times, Jai Gray. This way, that way. It was incredible. Skills to score what was ultimately a disallowed try. Had it been allowed, we would have been generations well beyond our lifetimes would have been seen.
3: Yeah, absolutely. That would have been a try. That just would have been replayed all the time. It would have been on some amazing highlights forever. But now it's just on the cutting room floor. Never going to see it again.
2: I want to see it again. I do.
3: And you know what? Think about, too, what part of the year it is. You've got the
2: timing.
3: World Cup going on.
2: I know. No. So 3 points, Dylan Edwards, 2 to Tom Jenkins, 1 to Jai Gray. Oh, the serious point I was going to make about Jai Gray, Luke, it reminded me of a Billy Slater type game from him tonight, because it was the defence was every bit the highlight of his attack.
3: His defence was so good, and the amount

0: on the field that he covered, but he made some try-saving tackles on some big human beings right near the line. But he's always looking to attack. He's always a threat. He always gets into the backfield somehow. He's a little genius in that number one. I love watching him play.
1: All right, on the text line, which is 0467 920 222. Great call tonight, fellas. Tell me, if New South Wales win Wednesday night, will it be a Clayton's win, the win you have when you're not having a win? Andrew from Gatton, that could be one of the more ridiculous texts I've seen. Hi, Andrew. Adam O'Brien couldn't find a spot for Milky when he was at Newcastle. Hello from Pete at Fennel Bay. Very disappointing for South. I guess the market was right. What a game of footy. Shout out to my wife, Brooke. Love you, darling. Oh, isn't that sweet? I don't know who loves you, Brooke. Well, it's your husband. I don't know his name, but well done, Brooke. Shout out to Kingy, having a cold one around the fire tonight. Don't fall into the fire pit, mate. Yeah, that's always good advice. Dave in the cab says, if you play Under the Milky Way as a tribute to Jenkins, please play the Jimmy Little version. I played drums on that record. Did you? Good on you, Dave. Thanks for the great call as always. Andrew, my great uncle and third cousin, Dave Brown. Oh, wow. 38 tries were in 15 matches. Well done, Milky, but no comparison. Regards, Bondi Jack. Yeah, that record is crazy, isn't it? From 1935, Dave Brown. 38 tries in 15 games. And what do we have now for Jenkins? 25 tries. And he's played, I think this was his 16th game of the season tonight. Hello, John Gibbs. Welcome back.
2: Hello, Andrew. Thank you. And just to put things in perspective, the fastest player to score 40 tries previous year was Reece Wesser. He took 55 games. Milky's taken 42 games to get to that.
1: To score how many in total?
2: 40 tries.
1: 40 in his career.
2: Penrith. He didn't score many elsewhere.
1: No, only played a handful of games for Newey,
2: He's done an absolutely fantastic job. So, but some of his takes were incredible. He's had 48 games in total now for 43 tries. So he only scored a couple at Newcastle. And
1: it's almost Cam Pereira's pace.
2: Yeah, almost. Almost. But he's a great player, and like they're great characters. That was a gritty win because I can't believe that South Sydney finished so far behind, because it was in the balance, but it was those three errors that we spoke about at the start of that second half that killed them.
1: And the final,
2: absolutely killed them.
1: The final blow, Jonty. So they twice in their first two sets they lost it in the play the ball. Jack White in one of them. But the killer blow came when they were down in Penrith territory and Liam LeBlanc lost the footy. And Penrith then scored down at the other end. And that really broke the back of South. Nick in Melbourne writes, far out, Jenkins is unlucky not to get a Blues debut. Not sure else what you need to do. What else you need to do? Put Bostock in the centres where he deserves to be, and Milky on the wing. That's Nick in Melbourne. Did Andrew Moore not say earlier that Alamotti's goal kicking was mixed bag? I did, and I stick by it. I think he's a very ordinary goal kicker, by and large. But he's on this streak of, 10 in a row? He kicked brilliantly tonight. And the last time we called him kicking was the Penrith Warriors game, and he kicked 2 from 4.
2: I just did some rough figures in my head, Andrew, but I think he's 88%.
1: This year. How many kicks would he have had, though? Would have been
2: Not that many.
1: Less than 20.
2: So how many did he get tonight? He's got
1: 6. 6 out of 6.
2: So he had 7 out of 9. So he's got 13 out of 15.
1: Yeah, well, that's good.
2: That's amazing
1: for
2: a bloke who couldn't kick.
1: That's right.
2: His hat.
1: So I did say that. You're quite right. But he shoved that right up me with 6 out of 6. 0467 920 222. Great call on night shift, guys. Shout out to Midnight, but heading home off around the Pacific Highway. Now, there's a few words missing there, I think. Thank you, Coach Moore, Emperor Presidente, Prime Minister Lewis, and John T. John, deficit disorder is why the Grandmaster spends time with his students, with a smiley face and a love heart.
2: That's a long time ago. Oh, by the way.
1: Yes. What do you got?
2: Well, Penrith now are equal with South Sydney, 49 wins apiece and 1 draw.
1: Oh,
2: that's
1: yes.
2: The first time they've drawn level.
1: Your pre-game morsel.
2: In their history. And Jai Gray, I wanted that try to be scored too, Louis, even though it preserved the 22-point margin.
0: Yeah, I wanted to see it played over and over and over again. I reckon there'll be a lot of kids out there that would have watched that try, and they would have been that excited about it.
1: Well, just don't tell them that it was taken off.
2: What about the intro for SBS's coverage
1: of
2: the World Cup?
1: Also on the text line, 0467 920 222. G'day, boys. Great quote. Attacking the ball, L. Lewis. Gloucester Park tonight, race 10. Number 5, Luke Attack. There you go. Guys, watching a good game with both teams competing, then Penrith are given a try.

0: try that was clearly both a double movement and a drop ball. Which
1: one? That's the Jenkins one.
2: Jenkins, he held it up. And
0: it wasn't a double movement either. He did really well to keep his left arm off the ground.
1: Definitely wasn't.
2: And they're as rare as hen's teeth, as we know, that tries that go under review that are, awarded tries. But they just wanted to explain what had happened.
0: Yeah.
2: I think that was a fantastic.
1: That's the best thing they did.
2: Yeah, an innovation, because we hear about it on a Monday. Like that Simi Sasungi one that I said I'd be stunned about last week with St George Illawarra. Well, I come out on Monday and said, yeah, no try. Well, we want to know about it at the time.
0: Yeah, and our listener says he's a Canterbury fan, so no invested interest. But no, I think you are wrong, because, A, it's not a double movement, and that is the rule I hate the most in rugby league, double movement. But he kept his arm up, and his fingertips never left the ball.
2: Yeah.
0: So there was zero wrong with the try.
2: The big story out today, out tonight's match.
0: Cody Walker.
1: He gets a couple of weeks for that.
0: Well,
2: he's brought the game in disrepute. He's never going to hurt anyone. I wasn't as hardline as you, Andrew, about getting sent off. I mean, I was happy enough with the sin bit. But for him to do that, the frustration, he's the captain of the team. What's he thinking?
1: The thing is, it's not for me. You can tell it's just brain.
2: It's not going to hurt anyone. Right?
1: You know, it's not going to hurt anyone. But it is the look.
2: Yeah, I agree.
1: That is a 10 times worse look than what you're doing with an accidental head high or a shoulder to the head or whatever you're doing.
0: He ran after the player.
1: He took two or three steps and then put his foot out as a kick.
2: I agree with all of those things.
1: The things that he's representing there to the people that are important, our young, future of our game, is not good enough.
2: And notwithstanding that, I agree with your point. But also to his teammates, you heard Jack White, and he said, yeah, that took a lot out of us. He was cranky on him.
0: Yeah, well, it should have been. That was ridiculous from the captain. But he should have been sent off, in my view, and he should get at least 2 weeks tomorrow. But time will tell. Around the grounds, the Swans have won easily at the SCG, thrashing the Western Bulldogs 90-55. Final quarter, Adelaide Crows 86, leading West Coast 68 in Perth. The Boomers have won easily in the Asian qualifier against Guam, 124-52. And Wimbledon third round action is underway. Not a great start for the Australian Daria Kazatkina, playing Japan's Naomi Osaka. And a couple of breaks already for Naomi Osaka to lead 4-0 in the first set. 0467 920 222 on the text line. By the way, tomorrow we're on air from 2 p.m. at Jubilee, and myself, Luke Lewis, and Michael Carianis with the Hour of Power until 3 o'clock, featuring MC's Hammer Time. And also in that first hour, Queensland hooker Harry Grant. Then Jada Taylor from the Cronulla Sutherland Sharks will join me and MC for the NRLW game, St George Illawarra against Canberra. Louis Reed joins us at 5 o'clock for the Between Game Show, featuring a chat with New South Wales centre Stephen Crichton. And then at 5:30 we'll call St George Illawarra against the West Tigers. And that leads into the game at 7 p.m. between the Brisbane Broncos and Cronulla Sutherland as this 18th round of the NRL season rolls along. All right, that just about takes us out of Western Sydney Stadium here on this Friday night. 36-14, Penrith defeat South Sydney. Luke Lewis, that was fun. We enjoyed ourselves up here, mate. I'll catch you tomorrow at Jubilee.
1: Look forward to it. Thank you very much.
0: On air from 2 o'clock. John Gibbs, job well done, mate. You have a rest tomorrow, and we'll catch you at, right back here on Sunday.
2: Good night.
0: Well, good night. Thank you to our producer, Ralph Tucker, our man of sound, Dennis Carnahan. Thank you, Den Dog, and to Ranelle Mower in the studio. Thank you, Nelly. And thank you for listening. Let's find out exactly how Penrith beat the Rabbitohs. 13 short of halfway, 20 in from the eastern touchline. Play to Cogger, goes short side, right to Alamotti off Edwards. Then a wraparound ball to Edwards. He's over the 40, steps past Gray, past another one on Dylan Edwards, and he's met. He's going to race 50 metres to score. Dylan Edwards, brilliant! Goes right to Ward, to Gray, to Whiten! He got the pass away to the right wing and diving over to score is Jennings! And his first start, what a pass from Whiten, but the referee says no, no, no, not yet.
3: Okay, Chris.
1: Plays the ball and then walks over and kicks him.
3: You got no try, mate.
0: He did. He kicked him straight in the leg.
3: Under review. Possible foul play back here from Cody Walker.
0: Forget the word possible.
2: Frustration from Cody, you'll get 10 in the bin. That's what'll happen.
3: You're in the bin.
0: That's soft as. Anyone, kids watching this, you can go up and bloody kick someone and you stay on the field. What a joke. Last tackle South. Ball play to Humphreys. Goes centre field left, Colomatungi. Out the back to Walker, then a pass to Siegwald. Siegwald over the top, of course he was a forward. No, try to South, they run it on the last. Penrith, honestly, look out on its feet. Try to Corsi. the

0: are in and it's a whole new ball game.
1: Ball played to Walker. Long ball goes right to Humphreys. Double pumps it out the back to LeBlanc. He gives it to Ward to Gray. Jack Gray got the pass away to Jennings. This time he gets the try. Will not be denied in the southwest corner. Try to South. Played on the last elastic. Open side right to Cogger. Puts up the kick. Cogger had Jenkins coming through with Talangi. Up they go. Ball ends up with Tom Jenkins. Jenkins put the fence on. Nine. Does he get it down for a try? Penrith celebrate. And the referee says try. Sling that arrow, Tom Jenkins. He sends the imaginary arrow into the crowd. Last play, Penrith. Billy Scott races into dummy half. Floats it away left to Cogger, then out the back through hand. Billy Phillips to Talangi, then away to Jenkins. Jenkins steps off the left foot, he's close. Can he get the ball down? I think he did. Jenkins, did he? What do you reckon, Adam G? Try! Tom Jenkins has two. Dummy half, Scott. Goes right to Cogger. Dummy's inside, goes that way eventually to Alamotti. Steps into Colomatangi and Gray, then through a ridiculous pass out the back. But it is picked up by Penrith's Billy Phillips and he scores. Well, sometimes ridiculous turns out to be brilliant. 29 out from the line. Edwards goes left to Cogger, then quick hands, Cole Talangi, away to Tom Jenkins. Jenkins beats one, heading for the goal line, takes on Gray. Jenkins gets it down, he's got three. Oh, the Milky Way. That's full time. My goodness. It's all over. I don't want that to win. That was such fun to watch, but Penrith has won it. 36-14.
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3: Hello, welcome back to Nightlife. Greta Lee Jackson with you. If you're just joining us from the NRL, a very warm welcome to you and great to have you here. Just talking about the wellness wormholes and the dark side of alternative medicine. Just before, I'd like to read a couple of texts before we move on. Nice text from Tony. Nice to have you here, Tony. Tony says that it took several years for his wife to be diagnosed that she was going through perimenopause. Yes, that's one of those misunderstood chronic conditions, Tony. And it was only after she changed GPs to a female GP that her perimenopause was diagnosed. She was given appropriate treatment. It was very frustrating and stressful for her. Yes, I can understand that, Tony. And Latif says that there is science in complementary medicine and treatment. That is true, Latif. I don't think we really were having a look at complementary medicine and holistic treatments. It was more those alternative, unverified treatments that sort of suck people in with misinformation. So, yes, I do agree with you, though, Latif. And Kate would like to talk about the idea of Big Pharma down the track. Okay. Yes, that could be an interesting one, Kate. Maybe one for us to chase down the track.
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3: Now, do you know that strange feeling you sometimes get when you're walking through an empty shopping centre just before it opens, or an airport late at night, maybe a hotel corridor that looks the same as every other hotel corridor you might have walked down at some point? What is it about these in-between spaces that makes them feel so different from the rest of the world? They're often known as liminal spaces, the places that exist as means to an end, to be travelled through but not lingered in. Stairwells, roads, corridors, hotels, etc. So what's the strangest ordinary place you've ever been in? Is there a place on your regular commute or a space you walk through regularly to get somewhere important that sticks out to you? Tell me about it. 1300 800 222 or you can text 0467 922 702. For me personally, I know what it is. I'm a

0: I'm a coastie. I'm a Central Coast of New South Wales gal. And if you've ever been to the Etalong Galleria, the shopping centre that has a movie cinema and hotel rooms and all sorts of things, I'm obsessed with it. I'm obsessed with it. I'd love to know the history of it. If anyone knows more about that particular liminal space, the Etalong Galleria, let me know. But we want to talk about liminal spaces in general. And if you don't quite understand the whole concept yet, someone who can explain it is Jonathan Laskowski, who is a lecturer in critical theory at the University of Melbourne. So hopefully you and I will understand liminal spaces a little bit better. Jonathan, welcome to Nightlife.
1: Thanks for having me on, Greta.
0: Now, for people who haven't heard the term before, what exactly is a liminal space?
1: Well, the term is most often used to refer to a space that is in between in some way. The word liminal actually comes from the Latin limen, which means threshold or doorway and entrance, but also a beginning, a commencement. So this can be a space of movement, such as a stairwell, a lift, or a corridor, or spaces of transition, like a car park. And it's a term that's actually used in a lot of disciplines, from finance to architecture and even Shakespeare studies. And it's often linked to ideas of power and authority as well.
0: Power and authority. Okay. Maybe that's why we don't hear the term so much, but maybe those in power and authority use it regularly. Why do ordinary places suddenly feel a little bit creepy when there are no people around?
1: That's a great question. I think the ordinary is often made to feel that way by routine or patterns. So, for example, if you go to the supermarket every day at 6 o'clock and it's busy every time, then you are unconsciously expecting that same experience. Then to experience the opposite can be really jarring. And that feeling is sometimes referred to as the uncanny rather than just creepy. And it's that unexpected shift. And it's kind of hard to put your finger on, but it's something that's just slightly off center. And it can be particularly unnerving if you're not expecting it, like if there's suddenly an important sporting event is on and the supermarket's completely empty, or the opposite, a place that you expect to be quiet that's suddenly full of people. And it has this feeling of unnerving us, of making us second guess ourselves or look twice at something.
0: So is it the building itself or the architecture of the place itself that makes us feel that feeling we can't quite put our finger on? Or is it what our brains bring to the building or the space?
1: It sort of depends on your perspective, really, and because the meaning that we bring to certain spaces is different for all of us. But it's probably linked to something we might call as the distinction between space and place. So space is often characterized as the world externalized. So a crawling baby can explore space, and that's the world that emerges when it looks beyond its parents, for example. But place is when a kind of identity or aura is attributed to a space. So a house might seem ordinary, for example, but if we discover that Shakespeare lived there, then we attribute properties to it beyond the physical, this kind of aura that creates a meaningful locale to the space.
0: Oh.
1: So a building can be experienced both as a space or a place, depending on your background.
0: So history brings that aura too, because I know there are several places I've felt that history-related aura. Tower of London, I remember getting a real chill down my spine at a particular room in the Tower of London. Let me know if this is related, because I imagine that a place like the Tower of London, I guess it would be a liminal space. Does it qualify?
1: It's probably not exactly a liminal space. It probably has that more of an uncanny feeling. I mean, that liminality has that feeling of a space of transition. And, you know, if we look at something like the Reddit thread that's looking, or the subreddit that's looking at liminal spaces, you see a kind of a combination of these things, of what might be traditionally called liminal spaces, but some uncanny thrown in there as well.
0: Oh, okay. And it's almost, there's a uniformity to the spaces as well. So the Tower of London, somewhere like that, is quite a specific historical site that's unique. But the liminal spaces have a something in common with how they look, with the aesthetic, with their function, and that's how they differ?
1: It's probably more with their function rather than the aesthetic experience of them. I mean, liminal spaces are designed to move people along. They are spaces of transition, a threshold, if you like. Whereas the Tower of London is probably more of a destination, but you still can have

0: have that feeling of uncanniness through something like that. You sometimes feel it in a church, for example.
1: So if they're deliberately designed to deter people from stopping in them, you're supposed to move through them. What are some examples of those deliberate design decisions?
0: I mean, it can be through the physical spaces in themselves, but it can also be through things like lighting or surveillance. The chairs in airport lounges, for example, that's something that's designed to be just comfortable enough to sit on temporarily rather than inviting a comfortable stay. So again, if we think of this idea of threshold of beginning of commencement behind the term liminal, it implies a movement through, not necessarily a deterring from stopping, but perhaps more of an invitation to keep going.
1: Yeah, airport seats are just comfortable enough for you to sit for a bit, but we don't want you moving in and falling asleep and,
0: Absolutely,
1: yeah, okay,
0: absolutely.
1: making yourself comfortable. Right. So can the places we move through actually change how we think or behave?
0: I mean, I definitely think so. Really, that's the whole project of architecture, to create an impact beyond the properties of the physical. When it comes to spaces of transition moving us, we've all likely been in an area that makes us feel uncomfortable for one reason or another. We might quicken our pace or only go to certain areas in the daytime or take other roundabout routes to avoid something that makes us feel slightly off. So it definitely changes the way we behave.
1: Do you know, I've just thought of an example as well that I know I quickly want to get in and out of if I'm ever in one, is a fire escape, and that is directly due to the lighting. It's harsh, it's meant to make you go, oh gosh, this doesn't feel good. I better just move out of here.
0: Absolutely, yeah, absolutely. When I lived in London, I would train in what was quite a rough area, and to leave training at night, you would have to leave in pairs. That was the accepted practice, and that's an example where that kind of behavior shifts depending on time. So in the daytime, you wouldn't have that overlay.
1: Yes, exactly. So the time of day affects the feelings they give. What is a border space, and how are liminal spaces different?
0: I mean, they are quite connected, really. When you think about this idea of liminal spaces are often thresholds with a destination, you could call it kind of a soft border. But border spaces are usually defined by physical structures, walls or bridges or rivers, for example, or through unseen means, language use or accents. And if you think of the border of Victoria, for example, that's the limit of Victorian government's power. Or a local government doesn't have influence over a building that might just be one street over from its jurisdiction.
1: John Boy has texted in, and the example he gives is walking through underground conveyor tunnels at night when you know you're the only one there can be very unnerving. Yes, John, that's exactly what we're talking about. Are there specific examples you can give of border spaces, Jonathan, that we might recognize when we're in one?
0: A border space, I mean, an example of that would be like a kind of a hard border space. It's something like Cyprus. If you go to Nicosia in the capital city of Cyprus, it's cut in half by something called the Green Zone. So on the one side you have Greek Cyprus, and that has the euro, and a lot of the signs are in English, and Greek, and then you cross through a UN border line, you show your passport, and you essentially move one street over, and you're in Turkish-occupied Cyprus. And so that has a completely different language, a different religion, and a different currency, even though you're one street away.
1: Yeah, it is a little bit surreal, isn't it? Oh, Jay from Dapto has a great one. He says some of my favorite liminal spaces are the City Circle platforms on the Sydney rail network. They are old and tiled and feel like they hold a story, but they're not willing to share it. Jay, that is spot on. I know exactly the feeling you're describing because I've been in those tunnels. Jonathan, have you ever been in those City Circle line platforms?
0: Not the ones in Sydney, but there's one in New York at the bottom of one of the train lines. If you stay on the train, it's the last stop. If you stay on the train, it goes through a loop and comes back out the other side. And there's a hidden train station there as well. So there's definitely those dotted around various cities across the world. So I know exactly what you're talking about.
1: Yeah, and the city circle ones in particular, there's

0: The signage is from a bygone era. There's posters on the wall, advertisements. I mean, maybe there was. Last time I was there, there was. Of sort of 1940s, 50s Australiana on the walls. And yes, it's very specific and different to the rest of the Sydney network, I would say. So can buildings, Jonathan, can buildings have a personality?
1: That's an interesting question. I mean, I think an intentional personality is never quite what results in the process of a building being built. So it can be in part shaped by the architect, but a building changes with its occupation. There's a great graphic novel series actually called Building Stories that explores this very idea, the impression that people have on the space and the impression that the space has on the people as well. It's a two-way relationship. So it's less of a personality and more of a character, perhaps.
0: We're speaking with Jonathan Laskowski. He's a lecturer in critical theory at the University of Melbourne. We're talking all about liminal spaces, those spaces in between that you are supposed to move through and not linger in. Jonathan, let me just have a quick aside there. You had me thinking about when buildings having a personality, whether or not they do. Just in journalism, there's a term called guilty buildings. I don't know if you've heard of this.
1: No, I don't know it.
0: It's a terminology for when you have to show or represent corporate misadventure or fraudulent activity at a white-collar level. You often show pictures of skyscrapers from a low angle to make them look as if they're big and imposing and coming down on you and keeping you under the thumb. Guilty buildings. That's not really related to what we're talking about.
1: No, it's fantastic. I love it.
0: But yeah, quick aside. So Sam has a comment. Sam says, liminal spaces are good for any fever dreams I get tonight. And Sam wants to know, Jonathan, do you know much on the back rooms? More horror than liminal, but it fits the bill. This is why we're talking about this, Sam. You know the brand new horror film Backrooms? Jonathan, have you ventured out to see that yet?
1: I haven't seen it. I've heard a couple of reviews of it, and it's definitely on my list, but I haven't seen it yet, unfortunately, but it sounds right up my alley.
0: Because it's an internet aesthetic, I would say. Have you heard of this whole phenomenon of the liminal aesthetic, the backrooms, the mythical world online?
1: Yeah, absolutely. I mean, it's a trend that we see emerging more and more at the moment.
0: Oh, and Sharon says, yes, another vote for Sydney. At Central Station, the tunnels are super unnerving. Yes, we don't like train tunnels without the trains in them. So, Jonathan, many people are online, right? If we're talking about back rooms, this is all inspired by the online space. There seems to be a lot of sites with people obsessed with photos of empty shopping centres, deserted office buildings and old school corridors. Why do you think we're so fascinated by them?
1: I think there's something really unique about that idea of an empty shopping centre. And if you think about it, it's perhaps because the reason it was designed for, that shopping element, has been removed. And so the very kind of structure of commerce, the very idea of going somewhere to a huge space specifically created for shopping, suddenly feels very surreal. It's not, there's no people to interact with. It's just the abstract idea of shopping is presented to you. And the abandoned images we see of these often have a marker of time gone past as well. Thinking about something like the mall in Stranger Things, or old Blockbuster video stores that remind us of a time gone by, perhaps when we had to physically leave the house and hope that the DVD or VHS we wanted was there for us to borrow. Now, there's a kind of like a fascinating nostalgia for those times and moments at the moment.
0: Oh, yes, that's good. We take it for granted that we've lived through those times, and the younger generations don't know what a VHS cassette is.
1: Yeah, absolutely. And also, perhaps they might, there's a sort of a, there is this nostalgia lens of, it was a greater time. But there's also, the incredible inconvenience of turning up and the film you wanted to see wasn't there.
0: Oh, yes. I used to work in a video shop. I dealt with many a disgruntled customer. But that was a long time ago. Speaking of nowadays, Jonathan, have our phones changed the way we experience

0: liminal spaces. So we might be, you know, missing quiet moments that you were talking about before where we just stop and notice where we're at.
1: I mean, I think we are perhaps missing out on opportunities to spot the oddities or the quiet moments. I mean, if you don't look up from your phone, you'll miss that kind of that strange train station in Manhattan. And the phones we carry are designed with the explicit purpose of keeping us engaged. And if we're looking at a screen, we aren't going to be able to appreciate where we are, or at least, you know, not as much. But, you know, sometimes to sit with our thoughts can be uncomfortable, so I understand that. But there are some amazing spaces to be seen, though, if we just lift our head up a bit more. And phones aren't necessarily negative, though. Dr. Robert Walton, who I work with at the VCA, had a project called Vanitas, and it was a guided experience through a graveyard using an app on a phone. And it's a beautiful project. It's a, you know, kind of a haunting but very kind of poignant project that sort of shows that phone use isn't necessarily all negative.
0: And we've got a curveball here from Eric in Warragul. Eric says, for those of us that live through the radio, our in-between space is that pause between the end of the news and the local weather. Jonathan, can liminal spaces be on radio? Can they be audio spaces?
1: Oh, that's a good question, actually. Radio is used to sometimes to traverse borders. So I like that idea of the gap in between, but I also like that idea of, if you think about the US-Mexico border, there's often kind of pirate radio stations that are broadcasting and crossing over, you know, a physical border that can't be transgressed.
0: Yes. It's certainly interesting to think about, but I couldn't quite tell if Eric was being cheeky, because when there are presenters filling in for Suzanne, there are a few more of those little spaces as we look for the right button, Jonathan. So it was a great comment. And Loza in the Sunshine Coast says car parking stations late at night. Yes, and the uniformity to it. If you've been in one car parking station, you've more or less been in all of them as well. But that is definitely a liminal space you don't want to hang around in.
1: Yeah, definitely. And car parks have that strange, particularly I think shopping centre car parks, there's this sort of strange ambiguity to them. Are they a public parking space? They're not really, because they're kind of owned by the shopping centre, but you don't pay for them. So there's this sort of real uncertainty that sits behind that. And I definitely know that feeling of pulling into a car park late at night and you're the only one there. It's a very unnerving feeling.
0: And Julie in Perth says that she definitely thinks older buildings have an atmosphere and a character, so a personality, like we were saying before. But that's a bit of a different thing, isn't it? If you've got a unique character to a building or a architectural style that's specific to a time in history, that's not liminal, is it? That's more what we were talking about before with the Tower of London, more of a destination, or not so much?
1: No, I think you're right there that, you know, a building can have a particular aesthetic or character. But when we're talking about liminal spaces, they are really those spaces of a kind of between. So something from one to the other, you know, an arterial, a way of flowing from one space to another. That's really kind of more broadly how we understand them, more of a threshold than a location, if you like.
0: And once you understand what a liminal space is, do you actually start seeing them anywhere, everywhere?
1: I think it's definitely something you notice more after exploring the idea, or maybe having heard a few examples discussed. I mean, they're more common than you might think, but sometimes it might take some patience or a return to a place to better understand it as a liminal space. And it can connect to other uncanny ideas as well. As I said before, the Reddit thread does stray away from liminal spaces, but it strikes me as a community of people interested in that kind of idea of the uncanny, and the liminal is a very close cousin of that. And they are, you know, they are sometimes deliberately created. It's not exactly a liminal space, but Juan Muñoz had an exhibit called Double Blind at the Tate Modern, you know, quite a few years back now, and it had these inaccessible elevators that were cutting through the large turbine gallery, and it had that. It was, even though it was like a deliberately constructed liminal space, it still had that feeling of unease that it left you with.
0: Yeah, that uneasy feeling. I once saw, Jonathan, a comparison of corridors within a typical US public school, an elementary school, with a typical US prison, and they looked almost identical. What's going on there?
1: That's an interesting comparison point, actually. I mean, if we think about the way in which prisons are structured, they're structured for maximum. There's a phenomenon called the panopticon, which is the idea of always being able to be observed. And so you, at any one time, the guards can observe the prisoners and the prisoners can't necessarily see them. So sometimes in schools, there is that feeling of, long corridors, good sight lines, lots of glass so you can see into the rooms and know exactly what's going on. That might create that kind of conflation.
0: And before I ask you a final question, I do want to know, it's just occurred to me, for those people that are displaced or, they have no choice but to settle for an extended period of time in a liminal space, like perhaps a train station tunnel or something similar outside a shopping mall, a strand, that kind of thing, due to homelessness or displacement. What effect potentially does that have on their state of mind, having to settle for extended periods of time in places that are designed for the opposite, for people to be required to move through them?
1: I mean, I would imagine it's quite an unsettling feeling to be located in those spaces that, as you say, are designed to keep people moving and moving along, particularly because a lot of those mechanisms of surveillance and policing, for example, are definitely present there. There's a book on the High Line in New York City, which is a kind of a converted train line into a linear park. And this kind of strange little space that's both beautiful, but you also, it's a thoroughfare as well. And there are lots of sort of subtle policing and exclusionary mechanics that sit behind that. I imagine it would be a very uncomfortable place to be indeed.
0: Yeah. And if someone says, I don't get the appeal of liminal spaces, still after our discussion, what do you think they're actually missing? Is it just a niche internet trend or is it tapping into something fundamentally human?
1: I mean, it can be both. I mean, there might be a trend towards a fascination of liminal spaces, but the fact that the term is used, so prolifically across so many areas indicates that there is something fascinating for a range of people for a range of reasons. I mean, architecture, planning, and spaces of inclusion and exclusion touch us all. And there's a natural response when we are touched by that space in a particular way. I don't know if I would call it fundamental because it is different for everyone, but perhaps maybe a distinctly human characteristic is, to create space and then to consider how we might dwell in it.
0: Jonathan, fascinating discussion. Thank you so much for joining us tonight.
1: Thanks for having me on the program.
0: That's Jonathan Leskovsky. He's a lecturer in critical theory at the University of Melbourne. Now, little song about in-between spaces before we head to the news and talk about the self-help industry. Are you a self-help skeptic or do you swear by self-help? I want to know. You're listening to Nightlife.

0: AM. You're listening to Nightlife. Fred Lee Jackson with you, just minding the show for Suzanne tonight. Coming up after the news, self-help. I want to know, where do you stand? Do you swear by self-help? Are you a self-help skeptic? That's coming up.
1: 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ABC Radio Australia. Yours in the Pacific.
2: ABC News with Andrew Kaloupas. The Federal Agriculture Minister, Julie Collins, says Australia stands ready to respond to any new cases of H5 bird flu following the latest suspected positive case in New South Wales. Authorities have confirmed the suspected case of the H5 strain in a giant petrel, which was found at Hawk's Nest, north of Newcastle. Another suspected case is believed to have been identified in Western Australia, after a giant petrel was found near Mullaloo in Perth's north. Julie Collins has chaired a meeting of state and territory agriculture ministers and says officials have learned from H5 outbreaks overseas.
3: We have been working with the poultry and the egg industries to do everything that we can do to mitigate against any incursions in our agricultural systems, and we continue to do that work with the states and territories and with the industry.
2: Senior Liberal Party figure Damien Tudorhope has stood down from the New South Wales Shadow Cabinet after he was called as a witness at the state's corruption watchdog. Sean Tarrant-Goodwin reports.
4: Shadow Attorney General and leader of the opposition in the Legislative Council, Damien Tudorhope, will sit on the backbench while the Independent Commission Against Corruption investigates political donations to the Liberal Party. Mr. Tudorhope says the investigation involved several people with whom he's had close relationships. He says there's no suggestion of any wrongdoing by himself and he's not under investigation. Opposition leader Kelly Sloan says the move will ensure Mr. Tudorhope can focus on the proceedings.
2: A federal government bureaucrat has conceded it'll be challenging to tackle online anti-Semitic content with its digital duty of care bill because it can only protect Australians. The government intends to legislate a digital duty of care, placing the onus on mitigating harm towards users back on social media companies. During hearings of the Royal Commission into Anti-Semitic and Social Cohesion, public servant Sarah Vanderbrook says the government would need to prove anti-Semitic content was targeting Australians before it could be taken down.
5: Proving intent to harm, to seriously harm a group of Australian adults or a group of Australians of a particular characteristic would be very difficult when a lot of the hate speech online is unfortunately very generic. And it would be difficult to prove that intent to harm a group of Australians.
2: A woman who attacked federal senator Lydia Thorpe after an AFL match has been spared jail. Here's Christian Silver.
6: Details of the case can only be reported now after Miss Thorpe's lawyers won a suppression order stopping media reporting until today. The brawl took place outside the MCG in 2024 following the Dreamtime at the G game between Essendon and Richmond. Senator Thorpe and two friends were attacked by Ebony Jan Bell, who punched Miss Thorpe in

0: the face and knocked her to the ground. Miss Thorpe missed several days of Parliament because of her injuries. Today, Bell was sentenced to a community corrections order over the attack and another unrelated assault. Outside court, she said she wasn't sorry.
1: The Indonesian military says it's conducted an operation to recover the body of a US pilot who was shot and killed by Papuan separatists. Here's Patricia Tiano.
2: Nicholas F. Guselin was shot and killed on Thursday by rebels in the eastern region of Papua. The West Papua Liberation Movement says the pilot was killed as the aircraft violated an ultimatum, banning flights into areas the group considered operational zones. It also says the incident will show the U.S. it would pay for failing to address the root causes for conflict there. Papuan separatists have been involved in a low-level conflict against Indonesian security forces as part of a decades-long struggle for independence in the resource-rich region. That conflict has surged over the past year, with dozens of rebels, security forces and civilians killed.
1: Venezuela's interim president, Delcy Rodriguez, says almost every official in La Guaira state at the epicentre of last week's powerful twin earthquakes died in the event. She says nearly 2,600 people are now known to have been killed across Venezuela. Defending her government's response to the quake, Ms. Rodriguez stressed that rescue efforts are continuing.
3: From the outset, I said no one is going to a mass grave, and I gave the order to the sectoral vice president. First, identification by fingerprints and photographs. In cases where this has not been possible, we move on to forensic dentistry.
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5: G'day. You're listening to Nightlife. Greta Lee Jackson here with you tonight, this Friday night. Happy Friday to you. Wonderful to have you here for Nightlife. This hour of the program. Coming up, I want to know, how do you feel about self-help? Do you swear by it, or are you a self-help skeptic? I'm more in the latter camp, but if you have a little bit of self-help knowledge that you've picked up along the way and you'd like to share it, give me a call, 1-300-800-222, or you can text 0467-922-702, because I'd love to know where you stand, because we're going to be talking to someone who has been looking into the self-help industry over the last few years, because it really has been booming. The books, the podcasts, the conferences, the motivational speakers, it's a huge, huge industry, and it's supposed to make our lives better, but how much of it actually does, and is it worth the price? We'll be finding out very, very shortly. Remember that number again, 1-300-800-222, if you're a self-help skeptic or if you swear by it, I want to know. Or you could text 0467-922-702, like George has. George says that a few years ago, he read an article about Lucinda Holdforth, former speechwriter for Australia's ex-Labor leader, Kim Beazley, who wrote a book that suggests that the popularisation of self-care, self-development, and my truth, etc., may be eroding our insight into the greater importance of service and community, which ultimately weakens our democracy. Oh, and you put a link to George in South Australia. Thank you so much. I will definitely be checking that out. That is so interesting. Eroding the democracy, self-help. Can you believe it? Oh, I wonder. And then a little bit later on, whether it's fireworks or fighter jets, things have been going off with a bang in Darwin lately. And Darwin Drive presenter Adam Steer has all the intel on that. Then it's the mighty challenge after the news. So stick around and let's have some fun.
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5: Okay, I'd like to start off this hour of the program with a little self-help for you. I found an example. Okay, if you're not quite sure of how you feel about self-help, just have Listen to this.
7: So I've been using this thing called the Let Them Theory. I love this. I want you to try it. Here's how it works. The next time you feel left out, your friends all go out to brunch together and they don't invite you. Let them. Or maybe the person you're dating doesn't want a commitment. Let them. Or perhaps your spouse does not want to do the 5K with you. Let them. Your company is laying people off. Let them. You spend so much time and energy trying to control other people and getting emotionally worked up about things that are beyond your control. You can tap into peace and true control if you let them be themselves. And here's the other thing. If you let them, people will then reveal who they truly are. And when they reveal who they truly are to you, you now know what you can choose next that's right for you. So let them.
9: A little bit of inspirational music there. That was in the audio already. I didn't add that myself. That was Mel Robbins. Now, she's an author, motivational speaker, and expert in personal growth, explaining the Let Them theory. Now, this theory, it's made her quite popular, and it's easy to understand why. It's very simple to comprehend. It promotes a sense of personal responsibility over your own actions and promises relief from the emotional burden of managing relationships, a perfect fit for the latest self-help craze. But is it actually a perfect solution for everyone? Probably not. And does that even matter? The self-help industry is a multi-billion dollar business built around books, podcasts, courses, seminars, coaching, and online content that promises to help people improve their happiness, relationships, careers, health, or mindset. For a price, of course, but still, what could be wrong with that? Helping yourself seems absolutely worth the money at first glance. But how can people fix themselves when many of their problems are also created by the world around them and the industry people turn to in order to improve their lives is simply selling simple answers to complex questions? Now, that's what academic and researcher in community psychology Bruno D. Oliveira is asking in his book, The Self-Help Industry. He's also asking, is the self-help industry really helping, or are we being misled? I really want to know what he found out. Bruno, welcome to Nightlife.
10: Thank you very much. Happy to be here. Thank you all.
9: What first made you question the self-help industry?
10: Well, I was always talking to friends. I'm a psychologist, a community psychologist, and always interested on what people are up to. Bear in mind, I myself, my family, they read self-help books. I remember the first book I read when I was very young was about a mouse in search for cheese. Without giving names, you're probably familiar with that. And then what I know is the people buy those books or buy the seminars or buy the workshop or get into the app or follow the latest person on Instagram, but their life doesn't change. There's not much change in there. And at the end of the day, I'm not saying that some people might not get changed, that's fine, but I'm saying the bulk, the oversimplification, and I think you start talking about the let them, I think it comes from stoning or rocking theory, be like a rock, just let it be. But I would argue, imagining very crucial moments of, civil life, if you think about the civil rights in America, if Rosa Parks just let them be, if you think about the Me Too movement and the Me Too movement trying to fight misogyny, just let them be. So I argue that this idea of just let them be is pacifying us to some sort of collective change. So therefore, I got very interested in the self-help industry, really as a community psychologist.
9: Yes, you're right. It does. That's what I was sort of noticing as well, just on surface level, that let them just, not that we're critiquing that alone, but that as an example just doesn't apply to everyone, particularly if you include examples like Rosa Parks. So I guess you make it clear you're not against self-improvement in this book entirely. So what is it about the industry itself that concerns you the most?
10: It tends to get a very complex life event and really individualize. And some of those life events, it's really collective. For example, if you think about this psychosocial detrimental poverty, on the life.

not really to do a large with the individual circumstances. Sometimes it's to do with misfortune, it's to do with your situation. And what the self-help industry try to do is sell you up sometimes an easy recipe. And we understand the most of, if you look in terms of solidarity, collective aid, when you tend to come together as social beings and try to change something, you try to change a narrative. So my issue where

0: transformational change that we are, to some extent, have the agency to go there and transform. And those kind of changes come from collective action. If I understand that my mental distress is something to do with, I think you mentioned that the erosion of democracy and politics to do with that. To a large extent, we could argue that since the 70s, the new liberal ideas of you are a project, you need to be doing DIY on yourself, and you need to be improving, keep improving, proving more. And to what means are you keep improving for what?
1: To what end, exactly? And we've got a few texts that have come through, Bruno, from our listeners. Mel says that the Let Them is a great book. The important part of it, though, is the other side, Let Me. So, in other words, taking control of how you respond to things done to you. You're in control of how you respond, not other people. So that's what Mel finds beneficial of that particular self-help theory. But Johnny Chickentooth has the other side of that argument. He says he's left wondering how one might apply this let them theory when one lives next door to someone who regularly yells while conversing. Now, both of those words are in inverted commas, Bruno, with friends and visitors who speak in far more normal tones. So exactly, do you make yourself known and call the cops? Do you actually just let them do what they want if it's bothering you? It's an interesting debate. So Bruno, obviously self-help has become a multi-billion dollar business. How has making personal growth into a product changed the advice we're being given?
0: My issue is that sometimes we have people who are looking for a change, and that could be for many reasons. And then instead of the looking for, let's say, accountable help, a therapist, or they are going to a self-help book, or a guru, or Instagram app. But at the end of the day, they are not accountable. That you cannot hold those people to account. When you have a you are in a therapeutic relationship, there is many regulations there that you can hold someone to account. What do you do when you buy, the latest self-help book? There is no change. It's if anything, it's detrimental to your health. What do you do? So my issue is with that, and sometimes is the qualification of the person give the advice. If you read most self-help books, what they tend to have is a watered-down version of psychological theories that us psychologists are always pondering about it. Are those things actually helpful? Or is discussing is a big debate within psychologists in therapy to what extent those things are there to support someone through the healing process? And what things like the self-help, especially when you think about books and gurus, is that who held them to account?
1: Exactly. Who held them to account? And also, what sticks out to me, if you're comparing the case of a therapist to give you treatment that you're seeking to improve your happiness or mindset or life, that's one person in a room with one more person, Bruno, right? It's a bit different to a big seminar that Tony Robbins might hold, which is very profitable. And I think that's where, me personally, I take a little bit of issue. You can hear the skepticism in my voice. You can see where I stand on the are you a self-help skeptic or do you swear by it? But that's not to say I think anybody who swears by it is wrong. If it works for you, great. I love this text I'd like to share with you, Bruno. It's from Alan in Cumnock. It says, the only people who benefit from Soi Disant self-help books are the authors. Now, Soi Disant, can you believe I had to look that up? Soi Disant, French phrase adopted to English that means self-styled or so-called or would-be. Very flash, very clever, Alan. Proof of P.T. Barnum's axiom, a fool born every minute, says Alan in Cumnock. I love that. I love that observation. What do you think, Bruno? I know you have to be balanced, but what is your take on the profitability that the only people that benefit ultimately are the authors or the speakers or the people behind it?
0: Yes, I'm very skeptical. Again, it's not to say that some books might bring some relief and direction to some people, but at the end of the day, it's a very profitable market, and you see more and more people going into

0: their marketing, buying the books, and sometimes you see some of those speakers have a very unique way of portraying positivity. And there's the what I call toxic positivity. You know, you cannot escape, be happy. Doesn't matter how you detrimental, how hard your life circumstance might be happy, just be happy. And I find that in itself a bit pervasive. I tell you what, because if you think about, you know, from art or literature, sometimes there is a normal process, a normal part of human condition to feel not happy. You know, we need to have those very distinct bracket of emotions, that spectrum there. So this idea is that if there's something wrong with you, if you're not feeling happy all the time. And what I find very interesting, the happiness, the way this portrayed is that if you're not happy, and a lot associated with the workplace, if in the workplace, if you're not happy, if you are a critical friend, if you try to be a bit analytical, if you think, I think it's not like that actually, if you're trying to perhaps revindicate for your rights, you're seen as a bit of a troublemaker. But that is actually where the change helps. When you see actually my condition, the condition of people around me, that's not what they should be. Why should I be happy?
1: And that you're defective if you're not constantly positive or choosing positivity over reality. Look, I have to ask, is this a largely American phenomenon?
0: No, I think, you know, I'm originally from Brazil, though I'm academic in at the University of Chichester in the UK. I see a lot of that also in Brazil.
1: Okay.
0: It tends to be more a phenomena from, I would say, 80s, 90s on upwards, really. It's the idea of the American dream to some extent, but associated a lot with neoliberal ideas of growth. You know, do better, get better, you can achieve, go there. And sometimes those ideas of you look around you and you see that it's not as easy as those books are trying to tell you. And if you I start mentioning Rosa Parks, but I can mention many other movements or form of human action that's done through solidarity to agency, not through let them or it's really to think about, okay, you know, how can I, as a community member, better my social conditions, better my society? So what the problem is, we become so defragmented, and I think self-help is doing part of that defragmentation of society. We're no longer a coherent, if you like. We don't have a narrative. I think some philosophers, I think Bo Xu Han, talk about having a narrative, rituals. We no longer have that. It's all so defragmented. And self-help allows that defragmentation to be validated.
1: Fragmentation and individualism over community. I will just quickly say that Fred's pointed out that maybe I don't need self-help. I need some help with my French. soir. It was meant to be soir descente. Okay, thank you, Fred. Pronunciation correction. Give me a break. I had to look up what it meant, all right? Okay. We're speaking with Bruno de Oliveira, author of The Self-Help Industry. Is the self-help industry really helping, or are we being misled? I just want to go back to Alan's text. He mentioned P.T. Barnum. Did you ever look at Dr. Phil in your examination? It's just occurred to me because that was sort of promoted as self-help for a while in some contexts.
0: I look at a myriad of books. I'm not sure if I look at the particular book, but what I start to find in terms of similarities is how they use psychology, sometimes a popular version of psychology, when we have those theories and concepts a bit disputed and not quite sure if they work. For example, you know, if you think about cognitive behavioral therapy, we know that it will work for some people. It will not for, you know, a large significant amount of people. And that's, we're talking about therapy here. We're talking about something that went through many layers of scientific measurements and trying, and we still have understand that people relapse even with cognitive behavior therapy. We know that many people go through a life of psychodynamic or humanistic therapy and still need the help. Therefore, I would argue that if you read a book, that might bring you a momentary relief, but it's not changing the social conditions, not changing the context, the environment he's not changing the policies around you. He's not changing, which political party is making what. He's not changing your workplace. Not changing your possibility of joining a union. So there are many other things. He's not changing the country you're born. He's not changing many things that impact you. So we're forgetting about that. So if you think about people who are in a very tough condition of poverty, of even war, that book will not help them.
1: Exactly.
0: So that's
1: Exactly.
0: what we do. So what will help them? It's what I argue, solidarity. It's community aid. It's try to move away from this idea of being a project, an individual, and it per se that it's outside of society. We need to think there is such a thing as society, and we can together change things. And that's perhaps the best form of self-help, solidarity.
1: Yes, solidarity. And that's been the focus of a lot of your work as a community psychologist as well. When you say like sort of the what brings us together and the rehashing of things in the modern self-help, it's actually just repeating and repackaging ancient philosophies. Because Chris from Southern Waters has pointed out, isn't there a reference to dream interpretation in one of the Bibles that would make the self-help industry genuinely ancient? And also, Marion says the Dalai Lama advises on happiness in books written with a psychiatrist. I'm reading it. The one at the moment is a very good read, Marion in Leichhardt. Presumably, I haven't read that much of the Dalai Lama, but if I were to assume or speculate, there's a lot of ancient principles in his teachings as well. So is it just a rehash? Because, oh, and there's one more text from Julianne. She's pointing out that Mel Robbins, who we started off this story with about the let them theory, it's not actually hers. It's not her original idea. It's a great catchphrase, but there's a lot of speculation that she stole it and ran with it. Okay, allegedly. But that's what Julianne has pointed out. She's given me a little link to look at about that too. What do you think? Are there no new ideas in this self-help?
0: Not necessarily. I can't see of a idea that's original that you think, okay, that changed the world. A good, if you're on a bit maybe fictitious, a good piece of self-help that changed society was the Me Too movement. And it was done through people who thought, hold up, that's not quite right. What can we do about it? So if you think of those kinds sorry, that they do change society. When start talking about, using the example of civil rights in America, that changed society. And my problem is we live in a very, I would say, mildly turbulent world now. And if you don't come together, I think you start mentioning brilliantly about, ideas of democracy. And I'm currently researching for a book that we're talking about loneliness. And you have been feeling more lonely. And then we not talk about, before you think about a bit older folks feeling lonely. Now it's across society, people feeling lonely. So you have those self-helps there. You have the let them and many others, but people are feeling inherently alone. And that's something that it can only be done by really trying to bring people together and say, maybe your struggle, my struggle, something collective. When we are anxious or worried for, maybe you have a bill to pay, a self-help might not help there. When you think about wars, a self-help book might not help there. There's something more significant, latent to our needs for change. So what I'm trying to advocate, okay, that's self-help. If you want to read it, read it. But the best way to perhaps bring some transformation is by coming together. And just to finalize this point, there's a brilliant academic called Isaac Prolatinsky who talks about mattering. If you feel that you're adding value, and if you feel that you are valued, you feel inherently better. Look at countries like Finland. We can debate that for a bit, but they come for 8 or 9 years as one of the most happiest countries in the world. Why? I would argue they have a fantastic welfare system, security net that allows people, if they fall, to be caught.
1: So, what does that teach us in the bigger picture? How does community play into this in combating loneliness and adding to self-worth and the sense of value and shared value?
0: We are social beings, so I'm not going to say that everyone likes to be, you know, a lot of folks 24/7, but we are social beings. We get a lot from each other. And if you think, I don't know if you're familiar or if your listeners are familiar with the idea of the blue zones, you know, there's a big stand on longevity. One of the key aspects for longevity, you know, alongside diet, exercising, is having their support networks. Actually, one of the things they're talking about is having a meal, dinner with friends and relatives. So that tells you a lot the importance of being together. And on my research, I don't know if you're familiar with the idea of pubs in the UK. Pubs is, you know,
1: of course.
0: Bars where
1: so, I mean, we're
0: go.
1: In Australia, it's very similar. Well, we might have to continue this particular point. We've got to say hello to some people joining us after a football game very shortly, Bruno. But will you stick on the line so we can continue our conversation?
0: Fab, fantastic.
1: Yeah, fantastic. I mean, we always want to talk about pubs and getting together. That sounds yes. like sounds like good fun.
2: This is Nightlife.
1: Welcome, welcome to Nightlife. Greta Lee Jackson with you tonight. If you're just joining us from the AFL, the warmest of welcomes to you. Great to have you here. We are speaking with community psychology researcher Bruno De Oliveira. He is the author of The Self-Help Industry. Is the self-help industry really helping, or are we being misled? Bruno, I would like to share with you a text from John. Can I share this with you?
0: Of course. Thank you, John.
1: I actually think this is a pretty good self-help message. John says, stop dramatizing life. SH, you know what, T, happens, deal with it and move on. Do animals in the real world have problems? You don't need psychologists, just think through it like animals do. Stop talking about things and deal with it, says John. Look, at the top of that message, I do actually have to agree. Just deal with it and move on in your way. Right, Bruno, I think that's quite valid.
0: We need to understand that people come in different contexts.
1: Exactly.
0: And
1: it's not one size fits all, just like self-help,
0: no.
1: Right? Yeah.
0: So you're going to have folks who are very resilient and they will bounce back, and other folks who need to talk to someone about things that happened in their life, and that's fine.
1: And actually, speaking of, we've got Naylan from Netherlands who's called in. Let me just see if I can say hello. Hello, Naylan.
3: Hello.
1: Hello. Thank you so much for calling in. Now, you've got a rather interesting story about how you provide self-help to others.
3: Well, self-help, you know, you're using that term to refer to any sort of advice somebody provides how to handle difficult situations, correct? Yeah?
1: That's right. Yes, exactly.
3: Yeah. We all face difficult situations. And as an academic at Curtin, Murdoch and Victoria Universities for 40-plus years, I've had students coming through difficult situations, a lot of overseas students who have such difficult scenarios where they had to pay fees, they had to study. And when they came to me, sometimes with humor, sometimes with examples of what happened to me when I was growing up studying, I tried to, you know, boost their morale by saying, yeah, you can handle it. And I have read a few self-help books, you know, very old ones, old names, Dale Carnegie.
1: Oh,
3: and
1: yes,
3: Richard
1: my father
3: Carlson.
1: Has that. Yes.
3: My we had it at home when I was a kid.
1: Same.
3: I never read it. I read it much later. And Wayne Byers. But the core message I get is from the classic Indian book called the Bhagavad Gita. And the core message is whatever happens, happens for the ultimate best. And I give examples from my life. When I didn't get a job when I came to Australia in 1984, Hillard Packard, I had a PhD, you are overqualified, didn't give me a job. But they did me a favor because finally I got what I wanted to be, an academic. And I have been an academic for 40 plus years. And I tell my students, at that moment, you may think this is the wrong thing happening to me, but if you wait for it, If you have the patience and you apply yourself, you are going to be the winner ultimately.
1: Now, Nalin, it sounds as if there's a mindset within you of not viewing yourself as a victim or as, you know, a recipient of just circumstance, and that a crisis can be an opportunity if you view it that way, such as not being able to get a job in a new country. Would you agree it's got a lot to do with your mindset?
3: Absolutely, mindset. You have to develop that mindset. And I remind students, you know, it doesn't come to us naturally. But believing in that theory, when something happens to me and I start worrying, and I do worry every day with some small things, then I'm reminded of the book I read, Don't Sweat the Small Things by Richard Carlson.
1: Mm.
3: And it's all small things.
1: What was the bug one? What was that book again? Would you mind mentioning that?
3: It's so-called the Indian Bible,
1: okay.
3: Bhagavad Gita.
1: Bhagavad
3: Gita. It's the core book, Bhagavad Gita, the core book of Hinduism. And there is one mantra in it, if you heard the word mantra before.
1: Oh, yes.
3: Something.
1: Oh, I haven't heard, what did I have to look up before? I had to look up swa disant, but pronouncing it correctly this time. But yes, I've heard the word mantra.
3: Mantra. Mantra means something that can stir your heart. Man is heart. Tra means it can stir it, roughly speaking. So the core mantra, I don't know Sanskrit very well, but I know one shloka, one couplet very well. Karmanyavadi karaste ma phaleshu kadaschana. I always say that and then explain the meaning. It says you have right over action, not the outcome.
1: Mm.
3: So as long as you are waiting to get the outcome that you desire, you'll always be waiting.
1: Yes. Yes. And that's exactly what I think Bruno's uncovered, that it's the toxic positivity. If you just keep focusing on the outcome and not the journey or the process, how can you control that? It's out of your control. That's exactly right.
3: But the second part of that couplet, which I don't remember in Sanskrit, but I know the meaning, but says, but it doesn't mean you just sit there and think things will happen. No, you have to take action. Mm. And you have to take the right action. Keep taking the right action and the right outcome, which you may not think is right today, but one day it will come to you.
1: Nalin, I think you may have converted this skeptic just by your very presence. Are you selling tickets to any events that you might be speaking at or anything like that?
3: I would love to. I have lectured around the world for over 40 years. I'm not blowing my trumpet. And all my I'm an IT academic, but every presentation I make, something of this nature comes out. I just can't help it.
1: Your students are very lucky, Nalin, and so are we for hearing your wisdom. Thank you so much for sharing it with us.
3: Thank you for the opportunity. Lovely.
1: Oh, I loved hearing that. Oh, Bruno, what do you think about that? Again, it's some examples of a combination of mindset and ancient wisdom learned at an early age. What do you think?
0: Yes. It's fascinating. And it's interesting because we tend to sometimes borrow those formulations from different cultures. And it can be broadly okay. If you think about Maslow's hierarchy of needs, you know, that's, I think it came from a native part of North America. So we talk about, you know, the basic needs all the way to transcendence. But when we think about those ideas of trying to, can we empower other people or is within them? Or can we empowerment be something collective? For example, if you think about everything's going to be okay, but we know for a significant part of folks, things are not okay. And then what? For example, in the UK, I don't know about in your context in Australia, but we have people who sometimes rely on food banks and then go to the past, say, everything's going to be okay, can be a bit contrived, can it? So we need to work with them to understand the root causes of the problems that led them there. And then together, I say, okay, what can we do to support each other? If you think about the hustle, I talk a lot about the hustle culture, being hustling, you know, hustling. One thing that's interesting is a lot of people have three or four jobs, and they're hustling and hustling, and they still struggle at the end of the month to, you know, pay the bills. And then what? They look at themselves and say, why is wrong? Well, if you think about the many layers of employment rights that are being stripped and how the wage in real terms have been declined across the globe, you can think, hold up, should I be hustling and hustling and hustling? Or should I try to come together, collectivize, to try to achieve some meaningful change?
1: Yes, exactly. And the texts are coming in. I'm loving everybody's individual view. There's no one majority in the skeptics or the swearbys when it comes to self-help. Fred has also texted again about, you've got a Bible quote. Again, it's these ancient texts that keep popping up. And we know that all things work together for good to them that love God, to them who are called according to his purpose. That's from Fred. And in that, the other text from John about the stuff happens, just deal with it, move on. Another response to that is that this is a delightfully simplest view, while aspirational, does not account for the profoundly deep and lasting impacts of ongoing frequent abuse and trauma. For sadly true reasons, we can't all subscribe to the, you know, S happens approach. That's true as well. Again, with coming back to this thing, it's sort of a paradox, isn't it, Bruno, where in modern society, self-help profits from an increasingly individualistic, fractured society, and yet it's the community that allows the individual to thrive. I don't know if I'm saying that correctly. I hope I'm making sense, but would you agree?
0: Yeah, to a large extent you are. If you think I was talking, making my point about pubs, I don't know if you remember, so I'm making this, I would say, analogy
1: the pubs,
0: about
1: we forgot
0: pubs.
1: About the pubs, yes.
0: Don't forget about the pubs. Don't forget about the pubs. So talking about pubs in a way is that there's a decline of especially young people going to the pubs in the UK. Okay, for public health perspective, you can cut that two ways. Good, fewer people are going to the pubs and drinking. But also, remember that pubs is a place where people used to make connections, to talk to friends, to engage, to meet others. It's an open house where people go there and have a chat. And the other side of it, people going more to the gym. So you have young people going more to gyms, working out. However, there's a really interesting and poignant point there. They go to gyms and they don't talk. They go there,
1: yes.
0: They work out, they finish a thing, they leave. Meanwhile, the pub, they used to have their connections, they used to talk to people, they used to wonder. So it's an interesting paradox there where we have this fragmentation and you have a point where and they work on themselves, you know, doing the exercise activities and all of that is fine, but they're losing that part of sense of community. And where is community? The central point of my book really is like, are we losing a sense of community, and self-help is something that's adding to that fragmentation of where people become more lonely, detached, separated, and to some extent lost. I think some of you listeners mentioned about, you know, yeah, life's tough, but life is tough. But with friends, it can be easier. With families, a support network can be easier. When you are on your own, that's tough, tough, tough.
1: That's it. So just quickly, before we go, Bruno, how do we make sure we don't lose that community?
0: I think get engaged, especially if in the UK you have something that's called social prescribing. So
1: yes.
0: if you're unwell, you recommended a coffee shop, art, you recommended friends, you recommended the walk. Of course, there are many things that underlays there for the community you are insert and the context, so many things there. But my final point is the problem sometimes with self-help is not evil, abandoned. No, my point is it needs to be taken in a context where we need to be more, think about collective, we to defragment it, and self-help will bring some some refreshment in terms of life to some people. However, how can we bring change, and how can we feel empowered to enact social change and feel together? Are we losing that? Is self-helping a trap of a culture where you hustling, hustling, hustling for what? And at the end of the day, you no longer looking around you and say, where's my community?
1: That's right. Before it's too late, think of each other, in other words. Bruno, thank you so much for joining us on Nightlife.
0: Thank you very much. Thank you for the opportunity. Thank you, folks. See you soon. Thank you.
1: That is Bruno de Oliveira, community psychology researcher and author of The Self-Help Industry. Look, I don't know. I'm happy for you if self-help works for you. That's great. But I just think nothing gets me going like a little bit of Starship.

0: Nothing's Gonna Stop Us by Jefferson Starship. Glad you liked that one, Amity. Speaking of things in the sky, it's fireworks and fancy fighter jets above a particular Australian city lately. Let's find out which one.
1: This Week in... Darwin.
0: That's right. What's on the DL in the NT? It's ABC Darwin at Drive presenter Adam Steer. G'day, Adam.
2: Hello, Greta. It's lovely to meet you.
0: You too. Look, there's stars in our eyes right now, Adam. not just because you're here, but also because we're launching with a story about rockets, specifically Krakenite. What went down, or up, rather.
2: So, I mean, I don't know what the deal was in New Zealand when you were little, but in Australia, the Northern Territory is the only jurisdiction in the country where the public, once a year, can buy firecrackers and let them off where they want, like everywhere. So this day is the 1st of July to celebrate self-government in the Northern Territory. Back in 1978, the feds handed a $50 million check to a chief minister and a treasurer who were the age of 34 and 32 at the time. I think they had a big party. Anyway, that was the first day that the Northern Territory got to manage itself through self-government. We're still a territory, obviously, not a state. And so on the 1st of July each year, the public are allowed to buy firecrackers, and between 6 p.m. and 11 p.m, they are allowed to let them off wherever they want. And then at 11 o'clock, you aren't allowed to let them off anymore. And in fact, you have to hand them into WorkSafe, any unused crackers, by midday the next day. So they're illegal to own less than 24 hours after you're allowed to blow stuff up. And oh my gosh, people blow stuff up. It is like an absolute war zone everywhere you look. Dog owners hate it. Pet owners hate it. Horse owners hate it because the animals, of course, get freaked out.
0: Of course.
2: But everybody has an enjoyable time. I was at one of the firecracker shops yesterday, which are shipping containers briefly set up for the day. There were bags of fireworks worth $700. And I spoke to some people who were buying not one, but two bags worth $700. There's a lot of firecracker tourism that goes on. A lot of people, particularly from Victoria, come up to blow stuff up, as they say.
0: What's the markup on that? $700 for a bag?
2: I was investigating that. I think it might be a 50% tax that the government takes out of that. So
0: okay.
2: It's a lot. There was 10,000 people last night. I was doing our outside broadcast at the iconic Mindle Beach in Darwin. 10,000 people there to enjoy the public fireworks. That's pretty the safest place to be. But apparently the Ambos were telling us today only 6 injuries across the Northern Territory, all minor, all the same gender, Greta.
0: Oh,
2: you can guess.
0: One guess. Yeah, the less sensible one, generally.
2: Yep.
0: I shouldn't generalize, should I? But yes, I can. Well, I'm picking up what you're putting down.
2: You can, because it's the truth. So all men, and the minor face injuries from accidental firework discharge, I think they all took themselves to hospital. The worst one was a man was wearing a backpack and the firework flew between him, his back, and the bag and then exploded. So that would have hurt a bit, but he took himself off to hospital, so he was okay. There was a firecracker named after the chief minister, like the premier, our chief minister,
0: yes,
2: called the Pocket Rocket, which I asked her whether who decided that, because I don't know whether, you know, blowing up a politician is what you want to be doing. But anyway, so she had a little pocket rocket firecracker named after her. Some of the other firecrackers, like Lady Trump, there was Mayhem, all types of things. So
0: the injuries were sustained exclusively by males, but the females seem to be the inspiration behind the firework names because, you know, Pocket Rocket.
2: I never thought about that. Yeah,
0: Pocket Rocket, in my experience, that's been the name for a short woman that's a goer. That's got a lot of attitude in a small package, and that's what they're known as, a pocket rocket. That's my experience anyway, and Lady Trump and all that kind of thing. They're like boats, aren't they? You name fireworks like you name boats, I guess.
2: Yeah, I mean, there were some fireworks are not for public broadcast. Some of them are called different things. So anyway, you can investigate that yourself when you wish. The cleanup today, considerable, because we have some of the biggest high tides in the country at 7 metres. That high tide was at 8 a.m. this morning, and so everyone was letting the firecrackers off along our beautiful, long and pristine coastline, and then there was rubbish everywhere, and so people were rushing to try and get any of the refuse fireworks and the rubbish off the beaches before that high tide at 8 o'clock this morning.
0: Just quickly before we move on to the next story, another exciting one, lots of loud noises and things in the sky with that one too. But I do want to know, if you don't return those unused fireworks by the cutoff time the next day, what's the recourse for that? What happens? How do people track them down? What are the consequences? What's the punishment?
2: Well, there is a $1,500 or so fine for having fireworks that they are illegal to possess after 12 o'clock the following day. How many people get tracked down with those? Not that many, I would imagine. You know, you just hand them into WorkSafe when you can.
0: Sounds like a great time. I can understand why it's a tourist highlight. Let's talk about this next amazing event, the Pitch Black exercise. Now, you're quite intimately involved with this, Adam.
2: Yeah. So Exercise Pitch Black is a biannual exercise run by Defence, particularly the RAAF. It is the largest exercise of its kind in the Southern Hemisphere. In previous years, I think I was on the Italian aircraft carrier 2 years ago, somewhere between 15 and 20 countries will be involved in basically having some type of war games in our skies. The Europeans particularly like it because of the space that we've got in the Northern Territory and the top of Queensland, where they say we can do these exercises in an area that's basically the same size as Europe. So in just a couple of weeks, again, we're going to have lots of tourists for it because there's a lot of plane spotters. There will be 19 countries involved in this exercise where they bring their fighter jets and the other, you know, equipment, boats that might be included with those planes and jets, and they make our skies very, very loud for a couple of weeks. At the broadcast at Mindle Beach, we had a flyover from a single F-35. So that's the Australian fighter jets. Guess how much they're worth?
0: Somewhere in the millions, right?
2: $130 million for each one of those planes.
0: Oh,
2: this plane just came around on its side over the... I was just speaking to one of the pilots, and then I forgot about it. So 90 seconds later, this $130 million jet traveling at 1,100 kilometres an hour, just 50 metres off the ground, it felt like, as it flied over us at Mindle Beach. And oh boy, it was loud. So it did a big circle, and then right above us, it just turned and vertically went up into the sky. It almost shakes the ground. Everyone's looking up, and, you know, yes, they're war machines, but everyone just had this smile on their face from the awesome power of these vehicles. The kids were going, yes, tell me, yes. Everyone else is smiling about it.
0: Yeah, my kids would have loved it. But it's not something you see every day. It is impressive. It's thrilling.
2: Yeah. So in a few weeks' time, I will be co-commentating with a wing commander the Pitch Black Air Show again at Mindle Beach, where we will have 45 planes over an hour and a half from across the globe doing whatever they do. And I watched it a couple of years ago, the last time it was here. And the only way I could sort of describe it is transformers in the sky, because the things that these planes can do is it's almost undescribable.
0: But you're going to have to describe it because you're commentating. How do you learn the lingo for something like that, commentating a War Games air show? Where did you pick all that up?
2: Well, that's why I'll have some experts around
0: me. And the Italians, not coming this time.
2: The Italians are not coming this time. I was on the Italian aircraft carrier worth $1 billion last time. They unfortunately lost one of their jets. It crashed during the exercise in a remote area, reasonably remote area of the Northern Territory. They're the Eurofighters is what the Italians and the French use. But they're not here this year, but there will be, you know, obviously the US will be here. Australia was here. I did have some questions whether it would happen because of the high cost of jet fuel, but it is still going on. And then there'll be a bunch of other countries from Asia and some other parts of Europe. I think the Spanish are coming as well. So it'll be a very busy time in our skies and around Darwin.
0: Darwin as well. And if someone is thinking of, you know, heading that way to check it out and they're a first timer, what are your tips?
2: 30,000 people will be at Mindle Beach. So that's about 20% of Darwin's population. So get there early. And there is a lot going on. They even opened the RAAF base one day. So you can go onto the RAAF base, onto the tarmac, and you can see a number of the different planes that are around. You get to meet some of the fighter pilots. So, you know, just come be prepared, have a really great time. It's the perfect time of the year here. Greta, I don't know if you've ever been to the dry season in the top end, but I am wearing shorts and sandals at the moment. I am not cold.
0: Oh,
2: and I am
0: jealous.
2: Not too hot.
0: I'm
2: it's,
0: jealous.
2: It's like
0: on
2: perfect.
0: The list.
2: It's perfect every day. I've got another question for you. What's the longest you've worked in one place? Is it 2 years, 5 years, 15 years?
0: It would have to be, probably five. 5 years in a production company in Sydney, years and years and years ago. Why do you ask?
2: We met a Greek lady called Yiota who has dedicated the last three decades of her life working at the same childcare centre in suburban Darwin. Have a listen to this.
3: Two parents, they came here 2 and 3 years old. They grew up and they brought me their children here. So I feel proud for that and I feel respect and people remember the hard work we did. I learned many things about indigenous culture and I'm very happy about it.
2: So that's Yiota. She's been working at the same childcare centre for 3 decades. And as you just heard there, she looked after 2 toddlers who ended up in their later life getting together, then getting married, then having children, and then taking those children to the same childcare centre that they went to, where the same childcare worker is looking after them. How delightful is that?
0: Isn't that gorgeous? And it's so lovely to hear because, you know, a lot of the places, they have struggled with high staff turnover, you know, and to hear someone that has been doing it for that long, what a wonderful woman.
2: So dedicated after 30 years.
0: So lovely. I thought you were going to tell me another story about war games because looking after children, my children, it's like war games for me. I have to mentally prepare for that.
2: Yep. This week I'm also speaking to the drummer from the Village People who lives and works in the Northern Territory. I've done a number of different projects with him. He's really lovely. And I'm going to have a chat with him about, of course, the recent passing of the lead singer from the Village People.
0: Victor Willis.
2: So, I don't know whether they were silly or groundbreaking, whatever they were. The Village People.
0: A bit of both.
2: Victor Willis, who's passed away in the last couple of days. Greta, lovely to talk to you.
0: Lovely to talk to you too, Adam. Thanks so much.

0: ABC News with Andrew Kaloupas. Prime Minister Anthony Albanese says Australia's progress at the FIFA World Cup is evidence of the strength of multiculturalism as the Socceroos prepare for their round of 32 clash against Egypt in Dallas. The match is set to kick off at 4 a.m. as Eastern Standard Time, with the Socceroos looking to win their first ever World Cup knockout match. Watch parties are planned at live sites around the country, while state and territory governments have relaxed licensing and trading laws in venues. Mr. Albanese says all players should be celebrated.
1: Who we are is a plus for us. We should be proud of it and we should celebrate it, just as we'll celebrate every Socceroo, whether their name is Irinkunda or Irvine.
0: There are concerns the deadly H5 bird flu strain could become more prevalent in Australia. The strain was first detected around 2 weeks ago in southern Western Australia, but since then 4 more cases have been identified. The most recent ones include a migratory bird on the mid-north coast of New South Wales and another in Western Australia. The CEO of the Invasive Species Council, Jack Goff, says the strain presents a real threat to the nation.
2: Not surprising, but I think it says to us that this is very real. You know, a continued outbreak of one of the worst wildlife diseases going around the planet could be very soon established in Australia.
0: New South Wales Shadow Attorney General Damien Tudorhope says he's stepped down from the front bench to avoid becoming an unnecessary distraction as the state's corruption watchdog holds hearings into Liberal Party donations. Harry Buttonshaw with more.
3: In a statement, Mr. Tudorhope announced he would step aside until the hearings ended, as the inquiry into political donations involved several people with whom he had close relationships during his career. Earlier this week, the Independent Commission Against Corruption named 5 people who allegedly sought unlawful donations to recruit or renew New South Wales Liberal Party memberships over a 4-year period until 2023. Mr. Tudorhope says there is no suggestion of any wrongdoing by him and that he is not under investigation.
0: Financial counsellors say Australians are under increasing economic pressure as the National Debt Helpline receives a record number of calls. More than 183,000 people reached out for support to the helpline in the last financial year, amounting to 15,000 more calls than the previous period. CEO of the Financial Counselling Australia, Dr. Dominique Mayrick, says people are feeling the pressure in a lot of cases.
4: It's really a compounding lot of issues. So people are struggling to pay their housing costs. Debts to the tax office are really putting pressure on people. And then you've got all these other things to pay for, you know, your energy bills. We're seeing an increase in people using credit to cover everyday items.
0: Interpol says it's searching for a Ukrainian woman who's suspected of planning a bomb that injured 3 people in Monaco on Monday. The BBC's Hugh Schofield reports from Paris.
5: The suspect, who's seen on CCTV placing the parcel bomb, was initially thought to be a man, but closer examination of the footage, plus testimony from eyewitnesses, convinced investigators that it is in fact a woman disguised as a man. Anastasia Berezovska is believed to have spent some days in Monaco casing out the residence of her presumed target, businessman Vadim Yermolayev. After the attack on Monday evening, she left the scene on foot, but then is believed to have picked up a hire car and driven first to Italy and eventually to Germany.
0: An Israeli group, Parents Against Child Detention, has protested outside a fair prison in the occupied West Bank. The grassroots organisation is trying to draw attention to the incarceration of 180 Palestinian children. Since the start of the war in Gaza, more than 1,600 children from East Jerusalem and the occupied West Bank have been detained. Organisation CEO Titi Carmel says their detention is extremely concerning.
6: Today, in the beginning of what other children in this region are calling the big summer holiday. For these children that are being held here, detained here at Ofer Prison, there is no freedom and there is no summer vacation that is starting.
0: In the NRL, the Penrith Panthers have snapped a 2-game losing streak with a 36-14 victory over South Sydney at Western Sydney Stadium. Panthers winger Thomas Jenkins crossed for a hat-trick. ABC News.
7: Nightlife on ABC Radio and on the ABC Listen app. Welcome to Nightlife, or welcome back to Nightlife. Greta Lee Jackson with you this Friday night, filling in for our Suzanne Hill. Doing a bit of show sitting tonight. She'll be back with you tomorrow and Sunday. We're about to play the challenge, and I need some people to play. So give me a call, 1-300-800-222. Get in line to have a go. Coming up after the challenge, after the news, we're going to head to the US, have a chat with our mate in the States, Andrew Romano, about cryptocurrency, reflecting pools, latest drama with that, and birthright citizenship, big ruling there. And also we're going to talk about where the biggest celeb wedding of the year will be, all the important issues here on Nightlife. And then after that, there's a new type of history lesson for kids where they get to hear about all the things that they would never get up to today that people got up to in the past. It's called Wait, They Did What? And it's a podcast. We'll chat to one of the creators of that and maybe have some memories about the crazy things that you used to get up to in your youth. Shared here with me a little bit later on. That number again to play the quiz, 1-300-800-222. And chatting there with Adam Steer in Darwin about Crackonite. Oh, that takes me back. You want to talk about memories? There's some nostalgia there. I have some lovely texts to read from you about crackers, memories about fireworks. Alan says, as a kid, in the 50s, Crackonite was May 25th, Empire Day, which was a month after the Easter show. So we'd fill the now empty sample bags with explosives, bought day by day, returning bottles for the third deposit the next morning. Sydney Airport was usually closed due to smog. Thanks, Alan. And John says, in the middle of winter, anywhere, fireworks, let's do it. And Charlie says, there goes my letterbox again, lol. And one more from George. Oh, when George was a kid, we had ready access to fireworks such as Tom Thumbs, Yankees, Penny Bungers, and Four Penny Bungers, which were that's before my time, which were actually quite powerful. Even as a child, I worked out how to make a small cannon using a single Yankee firework that could fire a projectile. Oh, I hope I'm not giving people tips on how to make explosives by reading out your text, George. Straight through a tin can filled with sand. It's probably better that Crackonite was banned in South Australia. Thanks for that, George. Yes, certainly. Memories of fireworks. I mean, that's certainly something that we used to get up to in the past that we don't get up to so much these days. Anyway, I'll stop yapping. We have the challenge to get on with. I'll try my best to keep it under control and not let it descend into chaos, but I'm nowhere near as good at it as Suzanne, but I will try.
8: The Mighty Challenge.
7: And first cab off the rank is Peter in Sydney. Hello, Peter.
9: G'day, Greta.
7: Nice to speak with you again.
9: Yes, it was only a few days ago, but, you know.
7: Yes, it was off the air. Right.
9: That's right.
7: Right, off the air. But we haven't had to use your content warning yet.
9: Well, you haven't been crazy enough.
7: No, we haven't pushed the boundaries enough.
9: Oh, really?
7: Peter, to play your little content warning about... let's go to some strange places, yes.
9: I didn't know because I was watching the football earlier. I was watching the Sydney Swans actually beat the Western Bulldogs, so I missed the first hour of the show. So I apologise, of course.
7: Never mind. Well, you're here now and we are playing the challenge. So, Peter...
9: Since we last spoke on air, I won a black magnet, but since I won a black magnet, I haven't done very well on the quiz. So.
7: You've cursed yourself. All right, we'll try and undo the curse. Would you like to know the categories?
9: That would be very helpful.
7: We have, obviously, the week that was, as always. We have 1996 was 30 years ago. We have countries with green flags. We have crocodiles and alligators. And we have the beauty category. I think that's your favourite, isn't it, Peter? Would I be right there?
9: Well... the beauty category. It sounds attractive, and I don't mean that, and I do mean that literally. But I think I'll take a chance, go for 1996, was 30 years ago, because I was actually alive then, and so I do remember it.
7: So was I. I was, believe it or not, I was alive. Yeah, I was 12.
9: You weren't alive for Penny Buggners, but you were alive in 96.
7: I was in New Zealand at that time. That was the Wild West. We used to get a big sack of fireworks each, and they weren't $700.
9: You used to go and say, I'll have a kilo of gunpowder, please.
7: Yeah, a kilo of gunpowder, and my brother, I have a memory, my brother used to take, again, this is another thing of a bygone era. Do you remember those little canisters that film, like camera film, would come in?
9: Well, you mean like 35mm film?
7: The
9: little containers.
7: Yeah, the little plastic containers. No, just the, your normal Happy Snap roll of film. So my brother would take a container of those. Oh, gosh, I shouldn't really advocate for this. He'd put in ants or some kind of like bug. strap it to a, we had different names for them. I forget what they were called in New Zealand, but they weren't called bungers. I'll see if I can remember. If you do know, if you're listening at home, you know what they're called in New Zealand, what the little tiny fireworks were called there. And he would strap this film canister to the bunger and let it off and then try and find it. But having said that, the bugs would survive. If he would find the canister, they'd be alive when they would return to Earth from their space mission.
9: I can see these extracts from your forthcoming book on how not to blow yourself up, but try really hard.
7: I know.
9: Anyway.
7: It wasn't me. And also, I had a cranky text from Russell saying I was being sexist when Adam told me that all the people that were injured at Craconite in Darwin were men, and I guessed correctly. But all the texts that were advocating for fireworks were from men tonight. So I don't know, Russell. I don't know. Whose insurance is more expensive, Russell? Let's just say that.
9: at my age, I get a bit annoyed. I think I've said this on air before, but I get frustrated with people my age saying, oh, things were much better in our day. We could jump off cliffs and, you know, without having a fence to protect us. I'm thinking, yeah, spoken by the survivors.
7: Yeah, that's exactly. Look, the survivors of 30 years ago. Let's crack on, Peter. I'm going to get in trouble for yapping too much. Okay. Which club defeated the Sydney Swans in 1996 to win the 100th VFL-AFL Premiership?
9: Well, I'm now glad I chose this category because I was in Parramatta Westfield Shopping Centre, which is very close to where you are now.
7: Correct.
9: Watching it on the TV in the shop when the North Melbourne Kangaroos beat the Sydney Swans.
7: That is correct. It was the North Melbourne Kangaroos. Well done, Peter. Well done. Do you want to stay in this category or would you like to pick a new one? Or can you? Can you switch? I don't know how. I forget the rules.
9: You can switch.
7: You can switch. Okay, wonderful.
9: But I'll stay.
7: You'll stay. Which country defeated Australia in the final of the 1996 Cricket World Cup?
9: Okay, this is going to be a good.
7: Are you
9: going to
7: blitz this? Is it a black magnet night, Peter? I don't want to jinx you.
9: Look, I've got a choice of New Zealand, South Africa, or England, haven't I? Or maybe Pakistan. It could be anybody.
7: Okay.
9: 96. Let me try and remember. See, I'm not as big a cricket fan as I am an AFL fan. I'll say England.
7: England.
9: Yes.
7: It was not England, Peter.
9: Well, you have a good evening, and hopefully you won't need to play my little sting.
7: No, I think we'll play it quite safe tonight. Well, hopefully. Yeah, I won't jinx you and you won't jinx me. All right, Peter, thank you so much for playing. We'll speak to you next time. All right, who else is on the line? We have Anne-Marie in Dandenong. Hello, Anne-Marie.
10: Hi, Greta. Hi, everyone.
7: Do you know the answer to this? Which country defeated Australia in the final of the 1996 Cricket World Cup?

0: I don't like the sport ones either. It's not my forte. You have a good night. Who else have we got? Oh, we have John in Ashfield. Hello, John.
1: How are you, Greta? How are you going?
0: Oh, very well, thank you. So far, so good, John, but we're still early days in the challenge.
1: you'll be all right. You're doing a great job, but I've heard that. Anyway, lovely.
0: Oh, good on you, John. And we still, and David, we still have to read your limerick out about Freya and myself, but I won't waste the challenge time, all right, David and Waverley. But, John, your time is now to answer which country defeated Australia in the final of the 1996 Cricket World Cup.
1: Well, hopefully I'm right. Would have been India.
0: It is not India. It is not. I'm so sorry. Now, James has it. David in Montrose has it. Who else? Oh, yep. Annette in Perth has it. And that is it so far. Oh, John, I'm so sorry.
1: That's all right. Look after yourself and we'll talk another time.
0: We will talk another time. I look forward to it, John. You have a good night. So who else? I've got to make sure I've got everybody that's not, I'm not keeping anybody waiting too long. We have Tony in Penshurst.
2: Hello, Greta.
0: Now, at the
2: Long time no speak.
0: Now, at the risk of getting in trouble from David and Singleton, we can have a quick yap, quick catch up, but then we have to get on with the challenge. In the most platonic way possible, what are you wearing tonight?
2: Shorts.
0: Yes,
2: shorts,
0: of course. Yes,
2: and a little sloppy Joe type of thing to keep warm.
0: Yes.
2: Watch the tennis, talk to you. Try and stay up later on for the really important thing that we're all going to be watching, I guess, in the next few hours.
0: That's right. That's right. We're getting a few texts about the big match. Now, Tony, you're like a reverse ice block. You're cold on the bottom and you're warm on the top. room temperature with your shorts and your jumper.
2: I did wear a beanie when I went for a walk.
0: Yes.
2: It was a bit cold today.
0: It was. I'm surprised you're in shorts, actually. Thanks, Tracy. Tracy says, hang on for the ride. Well, I guess that applies to everybody listening at home. The distractions come thick and fast. Always great fun.
2: Always Tracy. Good.
0: Oh, good on you. And good on you too, Tracy. Now,

0: to Tracy. Now, Tony, do you know which country defeated Australia in the final of the 1996 Cricket World Cup?
1: Well, we're narrowing it down. Mm-hmm. So it's not England, not South Africa, and
0: not India.
1: I think it might be Sri Lanka.
0: It was Sri Lanka, correct. Tony, well done.
1: Mm.
0: Now, would you like to stay in this category or move on?
1: I'm going to go for my favourite when I speak to Suzanne. It's the week that was, please.
0: Excellent. Okay, here we go. Who did Australian player, I hope I'm saying this correct, Maya Joint, defeat in the first round of Wimbledon this week?
1: Like me, she's an old codger, not as old, but it was Serena Williams.
0: Serena Williams, correct. And she is old in tennis, as I think, unfortunately. But still.
1: Great player.
0: Oh, yeah. Well done. Okay, you want to stay here?
1: Yes, please.
0: Okay, another question from the week that was. Which star of The Good Life and To the Manor Born died this week at the age of 86?
1: She was a great actress, Penelope Keith.
0: It was Penelope Keith, that's right. And I remember seeing, I think, her in a movie. I can't recall the movie right now, but, you know, she was great. Those old English actresses are classically trained. They ended up on the telly and always a good watch. Let's keep on this roll.
1: Yes, please. Thank you.
0: Which American comedian, writer and director celebrated his 100th birthday this week?
1: Mel Brooks.
0: Mel Brooks, well done. It is Mel Brooks. 100, wow.
1: Oh, yes. I was listening to him. He did a lot of great movies. My favourite would have been there was Blazing Saddles. There's also Robin Hood, Men in Tights.
0: Oh, there, okay. Okay, Tony. Look, films go, I liked Young Frankenstein. That was one of his, wasn't it?
1: That was good with Gene Wilder, yes.
0: But Robin Hood Men in Tights was 30 years later, 20 years later, something like that. But as a film, I don't think it was as good, but there is a minor character in that, Tony, that I had the biggest crush on when I saw that. It was the guy, it wasn't Cary Elwes, obviously, because he's the main character, he's Robin Hood. It wasn't Dave Chappelle. Although I am a big fan of his, it was, I don't even know the actor's name, but the character's name was Will Scarlett O'Hara.
1: Oh.
0: That was my, as a 13-year-old, that's the definition of the epitome of man, if you're watching
1: well,
0: that
1: Well, you
0: one.
1: Like his scarlet tights, obviously.
0: Well, I don't know. I think it was just the long hair. Long hair was cool in the 90s, remember?
1: Yes, it was.
0: Moving on. Okay. Now, Victor Willis, who died this week, age 74, was best known as the policeman from which band?
1: Oh, Village People.
0: The Village People. Correct, Tony. Now, how many of that in a row is 1, 2, 3, 4, 5 in a row? Well done. Let's keep going. Which, and the text line, I also have to say who's got it. Karen's doing very well. Maria's gotten it right. Annette in Perth has got it right. Jane has got it right. And also Lee, you're doing really well, everyone. And so are you, Tony. Here we go. Which non-European country will be joining the Eurovision Song Contest next year? Non-European country.
1: I'm a Eurovision fan, so it was Canada.
0: Canada, Tony, you're going to blitz this.
1: No, I'm not. No. Once you say that, I will bomb out and I will.
0: Okay, sorry, I won't jinx you. Canada joining Eurovision, that'll be exciting. Do we know who's going to be singing?
1: Yes. It's a bit early to go there. Who's a Canadian singer? It could be Shania Twain.
0: Yeah, she's Canadian. She's pretty big, though. They kind of get people that are sort of in between up and coming and superstar. They get that middle range talent. Yeah.
1: Having said that, they've had Celine Dion.
0: I take it back. Yes. Celine Dion, you can't get much more superstar than that. Well done, Adrian. You got it right as well. And Diana, you got it right as well. Oh, and listen to this, Tony. John of Coburg has given us a little bit of trivia here. Mel Brooks is currently working on the sequel to Spaceballs for its 2020.

0: 1987 release. You're kidding. He wrote it and is reprising his Yoda character in the movie. Thanks, John. Do you know what, John? I wonder, John, can you tell me if Rick Moranis will make a reappearance? Because we haven't seen him in so long. Such a lovely man. So great in the 80s, late 80s, in those movies that I watched as a kid. I wonder, John, you can have a look and figure out if Rick Moranis will be in Spaceballs 2. All right, Tony. Okay. Actually, no, this is the bonus. Now, the bonus question. Explain to me how this works. I've forgotten. Do I move on to a new category or can you do the...
1: Yes, you do.
0: Oh, okay.
1: I will nominate the new category.
0: Beautiful.
1: But you can read them out again, please.
0: Okay. 1996 was 30 years ago is one category. Countries with green flags, crocodiles and alligators, and beauty.
1: I might go for countries with green flags.
0: Okay, here we go. By area, what is the largest country with green on its flag? I'll give you a clue. Have you been listening? Have you been listening throughout the entire show?
1: No.
0: One of our guests was from this particular country. There's your clue. I shouldn't really be giving you clues because you are blitzing it, but if you haven't listening, then...
1: Well, I wasn't listening. I was watching the tennis and I was doing other... Okay, I don't know. Country with the largest area that has a green flag.
0: Green on its flag, yes.
1: Green on its flag. Okay, well, there's Egypt. There's Egypt. Ethiopia. I'll just go Egypt.
0: Egypt is not the answer.
1: I didn't think so. You gave me the mocker.
0: Oh, never mind. You did very well, though, Tony. Yes, lovely speaking to you, too. Good work. Thanks so much. Tony, you did well there, didn't he? Oh, actually, what do we have here? We have a couple of texts. David, thank you for answering my question. Everyone that was in the original Spaceballs is returning. Wow. Wow. Except for John Candy, presumably, David. I would imagine. I'm definitely going to go see that. And Bruce does not want Celine Dion at Eurovision. Bruce, I'm sorry. I'm sorry. You might actually have stitched yourself up there and I might play a little bit of Celine for you a little bit later on. Okay? Maybe. We'll see how we go. Who have we got? Trevor in Croydon Park. Hello.
2: No, hello, Greta.
0: Oh, actually, Lee has said no clues and answer no questions. Okay. All right, Lee, look, we're bending the rules a bit tonight. Hannah in Sydney, when she's listening in, she calls me the substitute teacher of nightlife because I let everybody go the rat. Isn't that right? All right, Trevor.
2: Just thinking about the Canadian entry.
0: Yes.
2: How would they go with Justin Bieber?
0: What an interesting suggestion, Trevor. Yeah. Justin Bieber.
2: I'm thinking of it only works if you've heard of this person. Have you heard of Pictures?
0: Pictures? What do you mean? No? In what context?
2: The artistic name is Peaches.
0: Oh, Peaches. Peaches. Oh, yes, of course. Peaches. Oh, she's a bit rock and roll for Eurovision, isn't she?
2: Well, rock and roll sort of very understates it.
0: Yes.
2: My thought is a duet of Peaches and Michael Bublé.
0: You're a creative genius. Peaches and Michael Bublé together at last. I'm a bit of a fan. Look, I like Bublé. I like cranking out the Michael Bublé at Christmas time.
2: Yeah.
0: He's good. I'm a bit of a... I like all types of music. I like Peaches as well, but, you know, Michael Bublé gets a fair play at my house. Just quickly, before I ask you the question, Trevor... Freya says that's the only time you can listen to Bublé. Okay, Freya. I thought you loved everything, Freya. Peter in Sydney says, yes, Rick Moranis is in the new Spaceballs. And also, John says that, remember, he left Hollywood to be a full-time stay-at-home dad when his wife died in 91. That's right. That's right, he did, John. Yeah, he's a lovely man. He's very, very funny. And I'll get to the other text. Someone suggested Katie Lang for the Canada entry into Eurovision. Trevor, I wonder if that's true.
2: Yeah, very, very good.
0: Yeah, all right.
2: On the Spaceballs thing,
0: yeah.
2: Of course, they could wade into the big controversy about regenerating characters with AI
0: for
2: John Candy.
0: Oh, yes. Yes, like they did with Carrie Fisher, famously, in Star Wars.
2: The more recent case of a movie in which the whole act of a sole actor was the late Val Kilmer.
0: What was that film that they... I can't remember that they...
2: Oh, I don't know. It was very recent. It was a very recent thing. And, of course, it was designed to arouse controversy.
0: Yes, that's right. That's actually a good idea for maybe one of our stories one night. The controversy about that, generating actors with AI, deceased actors. Yeah, it's pretty spooky. Feels a bit violating, I'd imagine, to the families of the actors.
2: That's all been brought out in controversy.
0: I think you've given us an idea for a story, Trevor, but I need to give you a question.
2: Yes.
0: By area, what is the largest country with green on its flag?
2: Yeah, the country I'm thinking of had a very dramatic regime change quite a while ago now, more than a decade ago. So whether they still have the same flag as the old regime could determine whether I'm right or wrong.
0: I think you might be right.
2: The flag I'm thinking of is a field of nothing but green. That's the flag, just a sheet of green.
0: You stop stringing us along, Trevor. Come on, what's the answer?
2: And the country I'm thinking of is Libya.
0: Oh, no. Those two things you said were correct, though. Maybe I shouldn't confirm that, but it's not Libya. No, it is not Libya. It is not.
2: Okay.
0: Well, thanks, Trevor, and thanks for that idea about actors and AI. We appreciate it. I might look up.
2: Well, it's not my idea.
0: No, for us it will be. We'll do the story. Good on you. Have a good night. We have Leonie in Hindmarsh Island. Hello, Leonie.
3: Hi, Greta. How are you going?
0: I'm very well. Aren't you bright and bubbly for this hour?
3: Oh, am I? It's midnight in South Australia at the moment.
0: Just on, yeah.
3: Yeah,
0: just hit midnight.
3: Yeah.
0: Oh, good on you, Leonie. We need your energy in this mighty challenge. We appreciate it. Now, do you know, by area, what is the largest country with green on its flag?
3: I wouldn't have a clue.
0: No.
3: Is there a country called that?
0: Wouldn't have a clue? No.
3: Yeah.
0: No,
3: yeah.
0: I don't.
3: Oh,
0: no,
3: all right,
0: there's
3: then.
0: Not. Oh, that's a shame, Leonie. I wanted to have a chat with you, but we've got to move things along.
3: Yeah. All right, then.
0: Good on you. Speak to you next time and having a good night.
3: Okay, thanks. You too.
0: And we have Bob in Greenacre. Hello, Bob.
4: Morning, Greta.
0: Good morning to you.
4: Was born in Napier in New Zealand, and we had Guy Fawkes Night as our
0: dad. Don't you remember Guy Fawkes Night? I have such good memories of Guy Fawkes Night.
4: I used to have a little billy cart full of old timber. We used to make bonfires.
0: Big and old bonfire, yeah. We did too.
4: When I came to Australia when I was 5 or 6, and we had tuppenny bungers. I'd never heard of fourpenny bungers before, but tuppenny bungers were the big ones.
0: Presumably, that's half the size of a fourpenny bunger.
4: I don't think that fourpenny. They were tuppenny, just a size, because I think the pounds, shillings, and pence were still in then when I'm talking.
0: Well, was the warehouse around when you were buying tuppenny bungers?
4: The warehouse.
0: Remember the warehouse? That was like a Bunnings, I guess you could say, in New Zealand. It's still there, but I'm wondering when it began, because I have memories of in the early 80s, sorry, late 80s, early 90s, of getting big sacks of fireworks from the warehouse on Guy Fawkes Night.
4: I was in New Zealand in the early 60s.
0: No, the warehouse might have not have been around, but I remember that. And do you remember, Bob, the packaging, the beautiful artwork on the fireworks, the actual fireworks, the lovely, brightly coloured, I think, Chinese designs and pictures? Do you remember those?
4: No, I don't think they were there at this time in New Zealand. I came from the Hawke's Bay region.
0: Okay, yeah.
4: Napier.
0: Maybe they upgraded them in the 80s and they put artwork on the fireworks. No, it seems a bit pointless because they're going to get blown up anyway. But anyway, I remember them.
4: The light up and fire up.
0: That's it.
4: I remember it as good fun.
0: Yes. And we'd get local fireys would always come at the school oval. And, well, we didn't call it an oval, obviously, it was the field. But the fireys would come and run our firework night and the bonfires and all that. Let's talk more quiz from Lee. Lee does not like the yapping. Do you know what, Lee? I'm sorry, I'm a yapper. You only have to put up with me for tonight, Lee, okay? Now, Bob, I do have to ask you the question, but I do appreciate you sharing that memory. It's taken me back as well, Guy Fawkes night. By area, what is the largest country with green on its flag?
4: Because I was going to say Pakistan, but I'm going to say the Republic of Ireland.
0: It is not Ireland. It is not Egypt. It is not Libya. What a shame. Oh, Bob.
4: Great.
0: Okay. You'll have to go to Crackernight in Darwin to relive some of those memories, I think.
4: What, and blow myself up?
0: No, yes. No. Just be safe. Just watch. You don't have to get involved. You could just be a spectator.
4: I'm one of those people that has to be involved.
0: Yes. Yeah, I wonder why there were so many injuries. Crackernight. Oh, all right, Bob. You have a good night. Look after yourself. Who have we got here? Oh, actually, we have to... Oh, Harry's got it right. Good on you, Harry. Richard's got it right. And... Or Adrian's from Bella Vista has it right. Let's see if George at Fremantle can get it. Hello, George.
5: Oh, hello, Greta. How are you going?
0: Good, thank you. Do you know the answer to this question that we're stuck on?
5: Look, not 100%, but I know there's... few Arabic countries have got green on the flags, but I think it might be Brazil being the biggest area.
0: Yes,
5: you?
0: Right, yes.
5: Yeah,
0: that's your answer, Brazil?
5: Brazil? Yeah.
0: Brazil is correct. Brazil is correct. Well done, George. Next question. Oh, by the way, we are up to question nine. Question nine. What is the only country in the... Oh, actually, no, do you want to stay in this category or do you want to move on?
5: No, look, I'll stay in this category.
0: Sure.
5: Good or war.
0: What is the only country in the world with a one-word name that features the letters OP consecutively in that order? What is the only country in the world with a one-word name?
5: Ethiopia.
0: Oh, good work, Ethiopia. Well done. Well done. By population, what is the largest country with green on its flag?
5: The largest, what, with the population?
0: By population. Yeah, we've done area. Now we need by population.
5: So you're looking for the country with the largest population with green on the flag.
0: That is correct. And Graham from Stewart Park has it correct.
5: I think it might be something like Pakistan or... I'll say Pakistan.
0: It is not Pakistan, George.
5: Okay.
0: But you've gotten us ahead a little bit, and we appreciate that.
5: Okay, not a problem.
0: Oh, good on you, George. Thanks for playing.
5: No problems. Cheers, bye.
0: Alrighty, bye-bye. So, who else have we got? We have Tom in the Tweed Coast. Hello, Tom.
6: Hello.
0: What do you think? By population, what is the largest country with green on its flag?
6: Just quickly, Greta, are you talking about people that turned 100 this week, Hollywood star,
0: Mel Brooks, correct?
6: No, not Mel Brooks. The oldest living Hollywood star at the moment turned 102 today.
0: Oh, who's that?
6: So July 4, 1924, she was the star of On the Waterfront and North by Northwest.
0: Oh, you're going a bit too old for me in terms of the films. Come on, Tom, who was it?
6: People can text in anyway.
0: Okay, all right. Okay, your bonus quiz question. Bonus quiz question. Okay, so who turned 102 in Hollywood? Hollywood star. Great. Okay, thanks, Tom. So, by population, what is the largest country with green on its flag?
6: Nigeria.
0: It is not Nigeria.
6: Okay.
0: It's not. But thank you for that fact. I appreciate it, Tom. You have a good night.
6: See ya.
0: We have, Vando. Toot toot, Vando.
7: Oh, look, it's
0: you're going to get in trouble.
7: I've never heard of the end of a string. It's the queen of chaos, ladies and gentlemen.
0: Oh. It is when you show up.
7: Gorgeous.
0: I've been keeping.
7: Where are you even broadcasting from?
0: Where about Parramatta, Vando? Where are you?
7: Hey?
0: Where are you?
7: Oh.

0: Between
1: Lismore
0: and Casino at the moment.
1: Love it. Well, we're in Parramatta, Freya and I, in the studios there. Up the top, up on high up, on one of the higher floors. And
0: hello.
1: You're...
0: Oh, no, I'm back.
1: You're there, oh.
0: Yeah, I'm back. I'm sorry. It's a bad area.
1: No, you're free. Fine, you're fine. Well, let's quickly get that question to you. Do you know, Vando, by population, what is the largest country with green on its flag?
0: It's not likely, but I'm saying I'm going to have a crack at Mexico.
1: It's not Mexico. It's not Mexico.
0: I told you I didn't know.
1: Oh.
0: Now, lastly, I like leopard print.
1: Yes.
0: That's all I've got. Well done.
1: Leopard print.
0: Do you want to hear my tiger impression?
1: Go on.
0: Oh, woo, woo. I should have mentioned the tiger's got head issues. Anyway, never mind.
1: Leopard print all the way, tiger sound effects. But you know what else isn't in neutral in the wardrobe? Sequins, Vando, sequins. I hope you got plenty of those.
0: I love a bedazzler.
1: Yeah.
0: I love a bedazzler on my smugglers. Anyway, thank you.
1: Bejeweled smugglers. Good on you, Vando. You've given us some mental pictures that we may or may not have needed. You have a good night.
0: I will. You too. Thank you.
1: Oh, hello. Thank you, Leonie. You're so kind. Yes, let's be joyful on this chilly night together. And Adrian, you've got it right. Lynn, you've got it right. Richard, Tess, Annette. Who else has got it right? Jane from Homebush has got it right. Too bad you are not calling. Oh, and David has got it right. Let's get this question answered by Richard in Wollongong. Hello, Richard.
2: Hi, Greta. How are you going? You having a good night?
1: It's going well. It's going
2: well.
1: It's
2: good to hear you. Good to hear you on the mic. It's fantastic.
1: Oh, good on you, Richard. Back at ya. And I hope you have the right answer. Then it will sound even better.
2: What are we up to?
1: We are up to question 10. By population, what is the largest country with green on its flag?
2: India.
1: Correct. It is India. Well done. And also well done, Debbie and Greg and Chris and Claire. You got it right.
2: It's like Romper Room. You're too young for that show.
1: No, but I remember Suzanne doing she's saying goodnight to everybody, Romper Room style. Yes, she was doing that on purpose. Yeah, no,
2: so what categories have we got categories tonight?
1: We have. You can stay here, which is countries with green flags, or you can move across to 1996 was 30 years ago. You can have the week that was, or crocodiles and alligators, or beauty.
2: A week that was, please.
1: Week that was. Here we go. Oh, no, we can't. Actually, no, I didn't put a cross through that. I'm sorry.
2: Go
1: it's
2: on,
1: done.
2: I'm...
1: It's done. Oh, my gosh, I made my first mistake. It's all right. We're fair way into the quiz.
2: Let's go random and go beauty.
1: Beauty. Good on you. First question from the beauty category for you, Richard. At the salon, threading is a technique used to remove what?
2: Did you say threading?
1: Threading. threading. This is going to be fun with a call aboard full of blokes. This is going to be a fun time. We'll be here all night.
2: I don't know. Hair.
1: Yes, hair. Correct. Specifically, facial hair usually. Hair.
2: That's wild.
1: Have you ever had your eyebrows threaded, Richard?
2: I've been told by my daughter probably I need to get it done occasionally, but anyway.
1: Oh, you're lucky you have daughters keeping an eye on that stuff.
2: Oh. Look, let's go there again. Let's see how we go.
1: Oh, good call, Richard. Because I'm worth it is the slogan for which French makeup company?
2: Oh, there's so many. I don't think it's Chanel.
1: And it's usually whispered. It usually goes, because I'm worth it.
2: Well, you know, I've had that whispered before.
1: What, when you've had to let some poor lass down gently and she has to justify?
2: So no. it's a makeup company.
1: Yes.
2: And
1: French makeup company. French. That should narrow it down.
2: Well, yeah. Lancome.
1: Oh, no. But I can see the logic there. No, it is not Lancome.
2: Thanks, Greta. Always fun.
1: Oh, you too, Richard.
2: Go you, good thing.
1: Oh, you too, mate. Babs in Ringwood. The green answer was India. Correct. That is right. Annette, that's right. And Ross, you got the hair question correct. All right, let's go.

0: Pandora in Sapphire Beach. Hello, Pandora.
1: Hi, how you going?
0: Good, thank you. Do you know which makeup company, French makeup company, had the slogan, "Because I'm worth it"? It's not Lancome. Come on, think back to your makeup drawer.
1: French.
0: French.
1: Chanel.
0: Not Chanel. No. What a shame. I was like, oh.
1: Okay. Thank you. Sorry, but you just walked in after, like, my dog's walked in with a bleeding paw. And he came to me.
0: Of course you can't concentrate.
1: And then he just ate the smoked salmon on my plate. I was thinking of that.
0: Why are we going to go get bandages for him and he ate the smoked salmon?
1: No. It's only small, but, you know. But I'm not worried about the dog too much. I was more worried about him eating the salmon because that was mine.
0: You turn your back for 1 second, Pandora. Look what happens.
1: Oh, definitely.
0: Good on you. Right, thanks for playing. Bye. Have a good night. We have Trev and Surfers. Oh, here we go. Trev, you there. Trevor, you snooze, you lose.
2: I'm sorry.
0: Okay, Trevor. This is a gamble with you. I hope you're doing well, Trev and Surfers. Look, Sue, Ed, Ruby, you've got it. Carol and Craigieburn, you've got it. Leonie and Orange, you've got it. Margot, North Adelaide. Oh, gosh, the ladies on the texts have got it. And some gentlemen. Trev, what is the company, the French company, makeup company, that has the slogan, "Because I'm worth it"? It's not Chanel. It's not Lancome.
2: I don't know.
0: Oh, no. No.
2: I could pick some French company out of the air, but...
0: Think about it. Think about the chemist. Think about the makeup aisle. Think about going to maybe a department store. What desks are there? What French ones?
2: I used to buy white linen if I was seeing a girl. Because white linen. I used to go to David Jones in Sydney, but I can't remember all the little things.
0: It's been a while.
2: White linen, by the way, is great perfume.
0: It sounds like, it reminds me of, my mum loves 4711. It's one of those type of ones.
2: Oh, 4711.
0: Yeah.
2: It's top of throwing around like shower water. God. 4711. Yeah, I think it was like $2.50
0: a bottle. Something like that. Yeah, expensive taste, my mother.
2: men threw it on, but women wore it too much. I'm talking about when I was 17.
0: Yeah, my mum still, you can still get it. Still get it.
2: Can you?
0: Yeah.
2: Really?
0: So. Yeah, I think I bought it for a present. I'm not allowed to advertise particular products, Trev. Look, you get me in trouble every time. All right.
2: Don't forget Hydrocarter.
0: What's the?
2: It was an aftershave that apparently made men irresistible.
0: Oh, okay. Okay.
2: It never worked.
0: Oh, you speak from experience, do you, Trev? That's a shame. But listen, we're talking about women's beauty products now. French makeup company, not Lancome, not Chanel, has the slogan, "Because I'm worth it."
2: No, look, I'm just going to have to go on. It's not something I can even pretend to know about.
0: Well, I've got some advice for you, Trev, before I have to say goodbye. Embrace your feminine side, sir.
2: Ah, thank you.
0: Get out that old 4711 and.
2: I'm scratching my dog. Is that a feminine side of nothing?
0: Yeah.
2: She's a lovely dog, little 99. Good night to you and everybody. And I'm sorry I let you down.
0: Doesn't matter, Trev. Always a pleasure. Good night to you and 99.
2: Good night, Trev.
0: Come on, who's going to get this? Sammy in Barara Heights. Come on, Sammy, bring it on home.
3: How are you?
0: I'm good, and I'm hoping you can answer this question. "Because I'm worth it" is the slogan for which French makeup company?
3: Well, I use the Revitalift filler. Not that I need it. By L'Oreal.
0: L'Oreal is correct. Well done. Okay, do you want to stay here in the beauty category, or would you like to?
3: I thought I was waiting for someone to call, say beauty, and I went, "That's what I'm going to call." So.

0: Let's stick with beauty, please.
1: Well, this is a little bit of a curveball, but it's...
0: Oh, by the way.
1: Yes.
0: I think Trev's a bit of an, I know, 4711, but maybe an old brute.
1: Brute.
0: Old Spice, you know, that funky old...
1: Old Spice, they still have Old Spice. But no, he loves his white linen. And
0: that's a ladies' perfume, you know.
1: Well, no, I think he gave it as gifts. He liked to give it as gifts. But Carolyn Craigieburn bought that white linen last week.
0: Yeah, my mum used to wear it.
1: Yeah,
0: I think it's an Estee Lauder product.
1: Yeah, actually. It is. Morgan says it is. Yeah, she loves it too. But let's get on with it. Let's get on with it, Sammy. Okay. Which actress played Belle in the 2017 Disney remake of Beauty and the Beast? 2017 Disney remake, Beauty and the Beast. Who played Belle?
0: You know what? I'm trying to think. I'm getting confused because I know it's not the girl, the actress, her last name's Belle. She had blonde hair. She looked like, look, pass it on.
1: Oh, Sammy. Okay.
0: Kirsten Bell.
1: Who?
0: Kirsten Bell.
1: Oh, no.
0: Kirsten Bell, you know.
1: Kirsten Bell. I know. No, she voices Elsa, I'm pretty sure. No, but she doesn't play the live action Belle.
0: Bell thing just got me through me. So
1: oh, never mind.
0: I know the lady. She looks like Reese Witherspoon. I know. Yeah. Passing on.
1: All right. Good on you, Sammy. Thanks so much. All right. Who have we got? We have
2: Josh from North Beach.
1: Hello, Josh. Yes, Josh from North Beach. Yeah. Are you?
2: Suffering.
1: You introduced yourself, Josh. Well done.
2: Suffering. Fuck a dash.
1: Now, listen, the category isn't Warner Brothers suffering. Characters.
2: Okay. I was in Suffering, Succotash. I was thinking Josh from North Beach and I was hoping for someone else and then I popped my name up on the radio.
1: Yeah, you did. You put your own name on the radio. Now, let's keep it together, Josh. Let's get the answer to this question. Which actress played Belle in the 2017 Disney remake of Beauty and the Beast?
2: Oh, that would be Emma... Watson?
1: Well done, Emma Watson. Good work, Josh.
2: The Harry Potter film.
1: That is right. Now,
2: the Hermione Granger?
1: Correct. Now, would you like to stay in the beauty category, Josh, or would you like to move on to crocodiles and alligators or countries with green flags or 1996 was 30 years ago?
2: Well, I actually kind of know a little bit of 1996 because I was born in 1997, but I'll go for 1996, please.
1: Okay. 96. All right. Who won his 10th Melbourne Cup as a trainer in 1996? His 10th Melbourne Cup as a trainer.
2: I'll say Bart Cummings, but I'm not sure.
1: Bart Cummings is correct. Well done, Josh. Would you like to, you're staying here. Okay. Which 1996 historical epic won Best Picture at the 68th Academy Awards?
2: 96. God, that's a long time.
1: Historical epic.
2: Historical. So historical meaning long time. It wouldn't be Titanic.
1: Oh, I see the logic, but that's not the right answer, Josh.
2: Well, thank you.
1: You did very, very well, Josh. Thank you so much for playing and for introducing yourself. There's Josh there. And Philip in Cogarant, no one has answered the non-quiz question of the 102-year-old. Thank you for reminding us. Okay, we have Chriso in Belrive, Tasmania. Hello, Chriso.
3: Good evening. How are you?
1: I'm well, thank you. Do you know which 1996 historical epic won Best Picture at the 68th Academy Awards? It's not Titanic.
3: 96. And historical, you say?
1: Yes, historical epic film. So big deal.
3: Oh,
1: epic.
3: Yeah. Was it the one with? Found me out here. Did Mel Gibson have a blue face? Was it Braveheart?
1: Correct. It's Braveheart. Yes, Mel Gibson had a blue face. No, you were trying to quote it. You were thinking of the quote, weren't you? They shall never take our freedom, something like that. Yeah.
3: Yeah, that's the, and then they lift their kilts or something or other.
1: I'm not gonna do the voice because it's a little bit much for this time of night. So let's move on, Chris-O. Do you want to stay here or do you want to move categories?
3: Sorry, I've only just joined in. So what are the other categories?
1: That's all right. So this is about 1996. The next one is we've got a few left with countries with green flags. We have crocodiles and alligators or beauty.
3: Let's try the flags.
1: Okay.
3: Green flags.
1: The flag of which West African country features a golden star and crescent on a green field bordered by horizontal red lines?
3: Oh, my goodness.
1: The flag of which West African country
3: features a lot of detail.
1: I know. A golden star. Paint a picture in your head. A crescent, a golden star and a crescent. So a gold star and a gold crescent on a green field bordered by horizontal red lines. I mean, this is ridiculous. This is so hard. I didn't write it so I can criticise it.
3: Like the World Cup has helped me to discover some countries recently.
1: Did you listen when we spoke to Curaçao? That was great fun. Yeah.
3: No,
1: oh,
3: I didn't.
1: Okay. That's not the answer, by the way.
3: Okay. Look, the one that just I just like to say it, and I don't think it's right, but Côte d'Ivoire.
1: It's not Côte d'Ivoire. It's not.
3: No, okay. No worries. Thanks so much.
1: Never mind, Chris-O. Thanks so much for playing. We have Ray in Yeranga. Come on, Ray. You can do it.
4: Hi. Greta.
1: Do you know your flags,
4: sorry,
1: Ray?
4: What's the question?
1: The flag of which West African country features a golden star and a golden crescent on a green field bordered by horizontal red lines?
4: Is it Nigeria?
1: It is not Nigeria. It is not Nigeria, Ray. I'm so sorry. I don't know how anyone's going to get this. I would get this in a million years. Oh, never mind, Ray. Oh, always
4: thanks.
1: A pleasure. Talk to you next time. Who have we got? We've got Jody in Maryborough.
5: Hello.
1: Hello, Jody. Do you know your flags?
5: Yeah, not really.
1: I know. I don't think anybody will know this one. Do you know what? I'm going to make...
5: You put me off with you saying not knowing it.
1: Well, I know. I should say that, should I? But it's just, it's so tough. The flag of which West African country features...
5: Do I have to get this one or can I choose another category?
1: Oh, I just feel like it's unfair to the people that had to...
5: Right.
1: Yeah.
5: All right.
1: Harry, in the Bay, you're the only one that's got it.
5: All right, well... My only guess would be Johannesburg, but I guess that would be too obvious.
1: Johannesburg, that would be a city though, wouldn't it? Not a. So you would say your answer is South Africa?
5: Yeah.
1: Yeah, no, it's not, Jody. I'm so sorry. I'm so sorry.
5: Okay.
1: Who else has got it? Adrian in Bella Vista. Adrian, I don't know if I've already sorted this out with you, but if you got off the text and got on the phone, we can move on here. Who will get this one, I wonder? All right, Ethan and Geelong may know.
6: Oh, no, Ethan.
1: I
6: pulled up for Brazil, and I was like, I got this one. And then the Indian Emma Watson one I was pretty happy with, but not this one.
1: Not this one. Oh, I don't blame you.
6: No, I'll just throw a dart and say Chad.
1: No, it's not Chad. I'm sorry, Ethan. Next time, eh? Is that you tooting or is that Vando?
6: Nah, we're on a train.
1: Okay. I thought Vando was behind you in the way casino. Good on you, Ethan. Thanks so much. We've got, I wonder who will know this. Michael in Berrydale. Michael, do you know your flags?
7: Yeah, I do. I'm going to go for Mauritania.
1: Oh, Mauritania, you legend. Good on you, mate. That's it. That's the answer. I'm not going to read it out again. We all heard it. Crescent star, red lines, Mauritania. Good work. All right, do you want to stay here? Do you want to move categories?
7: Well, I'm trying to hear some more categories. Hey, and welcome. I haven't heard you before, Greta. I'm just...
1: Here I am. I haven't heard you before, Michael. Feelings mutual.
7: Yeah, that's good. And what other categories are there?
1: You've got 1996. You've got crocodiles and alligators. You've got beauty.
7: Well, I'm going to go for beauty.
1: All right, then. Yeah, go on, then. Yeah.
7: There we go. Yeah.
1: What colour is the star on Black Beauty's forehead, Michael?
7: It's white.
1: It is white. Black Beauty has a white star. Well

0: done. Do you want to stay here? Or do you want to move on?
1: Yeah, keep going. Give for whatever.
0: All right, then. Okay. Which 1999 movie won Best Picture, Best Director, and Best Original Screenplay at the 72nd Academy Awards? 1999 film. Best Picture, Best Director, Best Original Screenplay. Took them all out. And remember, the category is beauty.
1: I'm not too sure. What about Moulin Rouge?
0: Oh, that was a good, good stab. But you're going to have to go more literal next time. But never mind, Michael, that was great. You got us out of that Mauritania hole. Good on you. Have a good night. Thanks for playing. Oh, we don't have much time left. I am hoping that someone knows this film. Let's see. Heather, do you know? Hello, Heather.
2: How are you?
0: Oh, good, thank you. Do you know what took out 1999 Academy Awards, Best Picture, Best Director, Best Original Screenplay? Which film? And remember, the category is beauty.
2: Good grief. 1996.
0: No,
2: 1999. I'm going to guess The Devil Wears Prada.
0: It is not.
2: I knew Prada. I came out like everyone else.
0: Oh, Heather, never mind. You gave it a good go. And look, Harry's got it. Morgan's got it. Who else has got it here? No.
1: I live under a rock.
0: Yeah. Oh, no, you're fine. You're fine. Heather, thanks for playing. Talk to you next time. Now let's see. Oh, Peter in Elmore. Oh, Peter. Look, I'm going to have to hold you on the line there, Peter. You stick around, all right? Okay. Now you know the question. Stay away from that.
1: Need some clues.
0: Okay, yeah, but you got to stay away from that search engine, all right, Peter? Okay, you stick around. The challenge is going to continue very, very shortly. You are listening to Nightlife. Greta Lee Jackson filling in with Suzanne. Hopefully we'll get through it rather soon, and then it's off to our mate in the States, Andrew Romano.
3: Pugimipla long internet long abc.net.au/

0: ABC News with Andrew Kaloupas. Socceroos great Robbie Slater says Egypt's style of play will suit Australia's approach as both sides prepare to face off in the FIFA World Cup round of 32 match in the US. The match will kick off in Dallas at 4 a.m. Australian Eastern Standard Time, with the winner taking on either Argentina or Cape Verde in the round of 16. Robbie Slater says Australia's previous goals against Turkey in the group stage are evidence of Australia's tactical ability.
1: A team pushing up on us, and we saw Iron Kunda with that first goal. Connor Metcalf got the second in the second half, and it was a tremendous performance. So what we play is, put it quite simply in soccer terms, a counter-attacking style of football, and I think playing Egypt is going to suit us.
0: There are concerns household pets could be impacted by the deadly H5 bird flu strain, now suspected to have been detected across the country. Five birds in Western and South Australia have been confirmed to have the deadly H5 avian influenza strain, while a bird in New South Wales and another in WA are suspected positive cases. Research fellow at La Trobe University, Dr. Emma Grant, says symptoms among certain animals can vary.
2: When I refer to pets, it's sort of cats and dogs. Obviously, but birds and poultry can be more susceptible. Things like respiratory distress, coughing, sneezing, other things like being really tired, being a bit lethargic, and a bit of a fever or a decreased appetite.
0: Former AFL star Nicky Winmar will return to court next month to learn his sentence for assaulting a woman in northern Victoria last year. Here's Anna McGuinness.
3: The Bendigo Magistrates Court heard the woman was fearful for her life during the assault in Cahoona in May 2025. A magistrate found Winmar guilty of 3 counts of unlawful assault and common law assault after he dragged the woman by the hair before slamming her head into a wooden door. The magistrate said he found the woman to be a credible witness, despite some inconsistencies in her evidence. Winmar is an Australian Football Hall of Fame inductee and was celebrated for fighting back against racial

0: sexual abuse. His barrister told the court he'll seek a community corrections order when the matter returns for sentencing in August.
1: Embattled Northern Territory MP Manuel Brown says he's considering resigning after he was found to have lied about his 14-year-old driving his taxpayer-funded car. Here's Harry Buttonshaw.
2: When Mr. Brown was asked by the media last week whether his son had driven his car, he said, "At no stage has my child ever driven my taxpayer-funded vehicle." However, Mr. Brown has since admitted his son drove his personal car while in a remote part of the Northern Territory. Sources have told the ABC the member for Arafura posted a picture on social media of his son driving. It's just a week after it emerged that Mr. Brown had his license suspended for speeding multiple times and after he was convicted of driving without due care following a fatal crash that led to the death of a woman in 2009.
1: Iran's president has paid his respects to the country's late supreme leader, Ayatollah Ali Khamenei, at the Grand Masala Mosque in Tehran, as a week of ceremonies begins for his funeral after he was killed at the start of the Iran War. Here's Tim Wharton.
3: In central Tehran, prayers have been said for the late supreme leader as mourners and dignitaries filed into a vast hall where five coffins lay covered in the flag of the Islamic Republic. The 86-year-old was killed 4 months ago in a US strike at the start of the war, along with his son-in-law, his eldest daughter, a 14-month-old granddaughter, and the wife of Iran's new supreme leader, Ayatollah Mojtaba Khamenei. Millions of people, including foreign dignitaries, are expected to attend the ceremonies. It remains unclear whether Iran's new leader, who is also injured in the attack, will appear at his father's funeral amid death threats from Israel.
1: An emergency session of the UN Human Rights Agency has been told a catastrophe is unfordering in Sudan's northern Kordofan state, involving summary executions, torture and sexual violence by the paramilitary rapid support forces as Sudan's civil war continues. Here's the BBC's Imogen Folks.
4: Opening the emergency session, the UN Human Rights Chief Volker Turk warned member states the signs of an impending massacre in El Obeid were clear and unmistakable. Civilians trying to flee are being attacked. Ominously, hate speech targeting specific groups is circulating online. The same happened in El Fasher last October, and when that city fell, thousands of people were slaughtered in just a few days.
1: You're up to date with the latest from ABC News.
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0: Nothing's going to stop us at this point. Credit Lee Jackson with you. Two more questions left. Let's do it. We have Peter in Elmore waiting patiently on the line. Hello, Peter.
1: I have been waiting patiently. You're right, Greta.
0: And I hope you stayed away from that search engine.
1: I don't do that stuff. I'm 70 years young.
0: And you're an honest man.
1: Yeah, I hope so. And I don't know how to go on to that from while I'm making a call. I can Google, but only if when
0: you
1: I'm have.
0: I gotcha. You can't double.
1: Else.
0: That's it. You can't double up. Well, Peter, that's you're in luck because which
1: that's being honest, isn't it?
0: That is.
1: Yeah.
0: That is, and it makes sense.
1: Yeah.
0: Now, which 99 movie won Best Picture, Best Director, and Best Original Screenplay at the 72nd Academy Awards? Remembering the character is beauty.
1: And I'm not.
0: The category. Sorry.
1: Anything. I'm not a movie buff neither. I play a lot of pool. That's why I believe honesty is the best policy. If you make a mistake, you know, you call yourself out.
0: Well, cut to the chase and be honest about your answer, Peter.
1: Okay, Greta, you want to get this over and done with. You've got other things to go with.
0: We've just got Andrew on the line. That's
1: all I can think of is Beauty and the Beast. But
0: it's not Beauty and the Beast. But you're along the right lines, okay? The right lines, Peter. You're all so patient and you're honest, but we've got to let you
1: nice
0: go.
1: Nice chatting.
0: Good
1: Take
0: on
1: care.
0: You. Bye,
1: you
0: Peter.
1: Have a good night.
0: You too. All right, Maria in Sydney. Yes. What do you reckon?
2: It's American Beauty.
0: American Beauty, that is correct. Well done. Okay, last question. What is the last question left of the whole thing? It's in the country.

0: Who's with green flags category? Okay, Maria, here we go. What is the closest country to Australia with green on its flag?
1: Philippines.
0: It is not the Philippines. Oh, Maria, thank you so much, though, for answering that and getting us past that one. Appreciate it. You have a good night. All right. Paul and Esperance is on the road. Toot, toot to you. Toot, toot to you, Paul, and toot, toot to Vando. Now, go on. What do you got to say quickly before we have to...
2: Hang on, just before we say that. If you were to ring the quiz and you came from where Ned Kelly came from, you could be Greta from Greta.
0: Yes, I've been there. I've had my photo taken next to the old Greta sign. Yes.
2: Yeah.
0: Absolutely. Been there, done that, Paul. What do you think? Come on. Been around the block a few times.
2: Papua New Guinea.
0: Where?
2: Papua New Guinea.
0: Oh, okay. Listen, you truckers, I swear. Okay. Do you know, is it, oh, you're not making a joke. Okay, no, it's not Papua New Guinea. It's not Papua New Guinea.
2: All right.
0: I just assumed you were being, never mind, Paul. Good on you. Thanks for that. And thanks for the toot.
2: All right.
0: What do we think? Oh, God, there's other truckies are coming in. Oh, boy, Kamal, how are you?
3: Good, better.
0: Now, what do you reckon? What is the closest country to Australia with green on its flag? It is not the Philippines, and it is not Papua New Guinea.
3: Sorry.
0: You don't know? Sorry. You don't know? Nah. Oh, never mind, Kamal. Call in next time, see how you go. Have a good night. Nicholas in Harndorf. Hello, Nicholas in Harndorf. Come on, bring it on home. What is the closest country to Australia with green on its flag?
4: I mean, the Solomon Islands at the top of my head.
0: Yes, that is it.
4: Oh, okay.
0: Is it. So what do you get? You get a clap. Yeah. Well done, Nicholas.
4: I keep winning this way. I come in at the tail end and then I get one question and take a mighty great stab in the dark. And then feel guilty about my incoming fridge magnet.
0: You open it. It's going down to the letterbox with shame and guilt, isn't it, Nicholas?
4: It is. I'd rung up for American Beauty because it was just such an amazing film.
0: Mm.
4: But ended up coming through on this, so maybe not as guilty as I initially thought.
0: Oh, well, Nicholas, we appreciate you. Well done. Congratulations. Mighty challenge. Done and dusted. Thanks to you. Stick on the line and Freya will get you details. She'll find exactly where to send that shame and that magnet, yeah. Okay?
4: Lovely.
0: Well done. All right, Nicholas there has won the mighty challenge. Good on him. You're listening to Nightlife. Greta Lee Jackson filling in with Suzanne tonight. Thank you for playing the challenge. And very soon, very, very, very soon, we're going to have Andrew Romano.
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6: 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America.
0: This is America. And I'm sure he feels very badass whenever that theme is played. Our mate in the States, Andrew Romano, is here chatting cryptocurrency, more reflecting pool drama and the latest on birthright citizenship. And, of course, the most important story, where the biggest celeb wedding of the year will be. Welcome to Nightlife, Andrew, once again.
7: Hey, thanks for having me.
0: Now, first we're going to look at just how much profit can come from a presidency, this current presidency, and in what form. What's going on?
7: Well, the New York Times reported this week, based on new financial disclosure statements, that President Trump has reaped at least $2.2 billion in his first year back in office. And to put that in perspective, because everyone knows that Trump is a billionaire of one sort or another, that compares to a minimum of $622 million that he got in the year before he returned to the presidency, 2024. So clearly something about being back in the White House was profitable for Trump. And that is not the way it usually works, to just put this in some historical perspective as well. Previous presidents, when they had business interests, would tend to either sell them off or put them in a blind trust so that there was no appearance of conflict of interest. Even Trump did that essentially during his first term starting back in 2017. But when he retook the White House, he said, no more, I'm not going to do that again. And he and his family have continued to pursue new business interests, again, that have turned out to be very profitable, given that he's also the most powerful political figure in the world at the same time as he's conducting these business operations.
0: Well, yeah, absolutely. And you mentioned that word appearance there in reference to the, you know, previous presidents. But does that sort of play into how the profit is gained? Because to be honest, you can't see cryptocurrency. I don't 100% understand how it all works. How has this profit, you know, grown so much? What's allowed it to become, grow into the billions during this presidency for Trump?
7: Yeah, I mean, so he, you know, Trump obviously has real estate holdings, branding holdings. He's still making money from those kinds of things. But the big difference has been cryptocurrency. Now, back in his first term, Trump was actually a critic of cryptocurrency. He said in 2019, in a series of social media posts, "I'm not a fan of Bitcoin and other cryptocurrencies, which are not money and whose value is highly volatile and based on thin air. Unregulated crypto assets can facilitate unlawful behavior, including drug trade and other illegal activity." He added in 2021, "Bitcoin, quote, just seems like a scam. Cryptocurrencies are, quote, a disaster waiting to happen. I think they should regulate them very, very high." But he changed his mind on the campaign trail in 2024.

0: crypto capital of the planet. The industry spent tens of millions of dollars helping him win. And then when he got back into the Oval Office or on the verge of coming back, he launched a couple of business ventures with his family business, a meme coin called $Trump. It's basically something that people can buy, sort of betting on the aura of Trump to make it increase in value. It's purely speculative. He also had another company called World Liberty Financial. And there's been some deals with the government of Abu Dhabi there. I think they bought 49% of the company or something like that, or an entity connected to the government. And he's made essentially, I think, let's look at this financial disclosure report, $1.4 billion of that $2.2 wow. billion total from these crypto businesses. And when you talk about the appearance of conflict of interest, right, Trump is at once both a crypto businessman and the top policymaker in terms of regulation of the crypto business. So when you have people buying these meme coins, they're buying them because he's the president of the United States and they think they're going to increase in value. They're speculating on that. When you talk about these deals with entities linked to foreign governments, you know, what policy changes is he making once they invest in his business? That's the conflict of interest question. And certainly he's been accused of sort of violating norms and the other things that sort of would keep politics and business in this regard separate.
1: Right. So it's an unusual thing for a sitting president to have financial interests of this scale in an industry like crypto, obviously. But what about the transparency of those policy changes after any foreign investments that may or may not benefit that country? How is that information available?
0: Well, I mean, so one example, days before Trump's inauguration, as I mentioned, there was an investment firm tied to the government of the UAE that bought a 49% stake in World Liberty. Soon after, the Emirati struck that deal with the Trump administration, and there were national security officials who objected to this. There was a deal made to export valuable computer chips that power artificial intelligence to the United Arab Emirates. So that's the kind of thing, right? It wasn't explicitly said at the time that the reason why that policy was made by the Trump administration was because of the investment in the business. But certainly there's the appearance of a conflict of interest there. And that's what previous presidents have always tried to avoid and what Trump is explicitly not trying to avoid. He was asked about this and he said, there was a question this week. He was asked about mixing business and politics. He said, I found out that nobody cared. Right. That he did this the first time around, that he tried to avoid the conflict of interest. He feels like he didn't get any credit for that. And so the second time around, he's not doing that anymore. And he's making a lot of money as a result.
1: Extraordinary. Look, before we move on to the next story, I have four texts, Andrew, in capital letters of the same thing. Sally is saying, hello, Greta. I'm literally begging you to ask Andrew about the fiasco at the state fair where rides have broken down. And not many people have attended. Andrew, do you know about this?
0: So, yes, there's over our 4th of July, Independence Day weekend, the 250th anniversary of the birth of the United States. There is something called the Great American State Fair on the National Mall in Washington, D.C. It was designed to be sort of a nationwide version of our traditional state fairs that, you know, most states around the country have. You kind of go and you eat fried food and go on some rides and see some prize pigs. It's an American tradition. And so the Trump administration, as part of their 250th anniversary celebrations, designed this Great American State Fair where there would be booths from all 50 states extolling the virtues of those particular states. And there's some other elements as well. But this has been kind of plagued by controversy since the start. The big moment where it was in the news was when a bunch of sort of retro nostalgia music acts pulled out and said that actually we're not playing this. I remember Milli Vanilli was one of them. There were some country artists as well, basically because the administration was trying to politicize the event and they didn't want to be involved in politics. I know Vanilla Ice said he was still going to Be There, the 1990s rapper, but I don't know if that actually happened or not. And then a bunch of states also said, we're not participating.

0: participating. We're not sending official representatives to these booths. And so there's these kind of sparsely populated booths from some states. And I don't think, as your texter suggested, that it's been like a huge hit with the public where people are clamoring to go. I know there's a Ferris wheel, but it doesn't seem like it's highly attended, to put it mildly.
1: Might be nice to track down someone that made it there and did attend to get a little bit of an inside scoop for Sally. But there you go, Sally. There you go. You begged, I listened, and Andrew delivered. So thanks for answering that, Andrew. Look, we'll move on to the newly renovated reflecting pool. Okay, the saga, it's taken another turn. And the first felony indictment has now been handed down. What's the latest with this?
0: Yes. So I guess we'll start with the indictment. There was a former Olympic canoeist named David Hearn, who's in his 60s now, who was indicted on Thursday for destroying property after he allegedly reached into the Lincoln Memorial Reflecting Pool in Washington, D.C. This pool has been in the news a lot lately. It's become very personal for Trump. Several months ago, I'm trying to remember the exact timeline, committed to restoring, renovating this pool after someone, I think he claimed a German friend of his, said that it was, you know, not in good shape. And so he hired, or the administration hired, a contractor to restore the pool, bring it back, clean it up. This involves draining it, trying to remove some of the algae that had been growing there, putting a new coating on the bottom, painting it blue. He wanted it to look good for the 250th anniversary, but it's just been one problem after another. The algae came back. The coating started peeling. It cost 10 times as much as the administration said it was going to cost. The contracts were no-bid contracts that went to people that Trump had worked with in his personal capacity before, had been donors to his campaign. And now Trump has in recent days been claiming that all of this is because people have been vandalizing it. And so there were some arrests. There was this indictment. But it's unclear whether the people arrested or indicted actually really did anything or contributed to the issues with the reflecting pool.
1: Right. Can you just go back? What did this former Olympian, did he... He just reached into the pool?
0: Well, that's what he says.
1: Okay.
0: This will play out in court. Yes. He denied that he damaged the reflecting pool. He said he just reached in because he was curious about how the coating felt, so that there were loose pieces of coating. And I guess he was apprehended or caught somehow reaching into the pool, and has now been charged with and indicted for destruction of property, which carries a 10-year prison, potential 10-year prison sentence. So, you know, he's got lawyers who will represent him. This will be all hashed out in court.
1: Okay. Just finally on this one, why is this so important to Trump? Why did he want it ready to go, you know, fixed up? Why is it such a big issue?
0: Well, I mean, I think there's a couple contributing factors here. One is obviously America's birthday and the celebrations in Washington, D.C., wanting everything to look right, spick and span. Trump prides himself as a builder, right? He said, you know, I have the pools at lots of my properties. We've built beautiful pools. This pool doesn't look good. I can fix it. He's done a lot of these sort of physical things in D.C., right? He's knocked down a wing of the White House and is building a giant ballroom. He wants to build a giant Arc de Triomphe style arch. There's all this stuff. So I think he really personally is just invested in those kinds of projects. And since it's gone awry, he doesn't want to be blamed for it. So he's continually talked on social media about how people have slashed, you know, big long gashes into the surface, and the size of the gash kept growing. I think it went from 250 to 300 to 350 feet long. We haven't seen pictures of that, but he's accused, quote, sick, deranged people of vandalizing it. And so I think it's a question for him also of where the blame lies. He doesn't want to be seen as failing in this project that he, you know, obviously puts, you know, he's invested some time, energy, and money into it.
1: Just before we move on, Morgan's being a bit cheeky. She says, Greta, please ask Andrew, is it true that Trump couldn't walk on water in the pool and that was the real issue? Okay, that purely purely independent
0: no listen comments,
1: text.
0: No
1: yeah,
0: comment.
1: Yes, purely yeah. independent listen text. Look, there was the birthright, the biggest, this is a big legal setback for Trump's immigration agenda. Can you walk us through what happened with the birthright citizenship ruling?
0: Yeah, this was the final decision that was released from the Supreme Court term, and it was really the headline decision. So the Supreme Court earlier this week rejected Trump's effort to end birthright citizenship. This is the longstanding constitutional principle that guarantees citizenship to just about all children who are born on U.S. soil. Trump tried in an executive order earlier this year to limit this principle to people whose parents had certain legal status. But the court found that looking at precedent, looking at the way that this 14th Amendment was written, that that's not really what was intended. What was intended is that if you're born in the United States, I think with the exception of whether, you know, you're like the child of a diplomat, it doesn't really matter what your parents' legal status is. You are given birthright citizenship. So by a 6-3 majority, the court ruled against Trump in this case. And so birthright citizenship continues.
1: Mm-hmm. Okay. Yeah. Not too happy about that. Not exactly the outcome.
0: No, Trump was, but it was expected to a degree, right? This is a conservative court. It has a 6-3 conservative majority, but even among conservatives, I think that the perception was that this was a bridge too far, that the language of the 14th Amendment is fairly plain. There have been legal cases about this before, precedent set, and that they didn't expect the court to overturn this constitutional principle. So not a huge surprise, but a very, very big case.
1: Sure. And finally, Andrew, and there's a correction, actually. I referred to the biggest celeb wedding venue being revealed. In fact, I'm supposed to say musician. Pop star Taylor Swift has apparently chosen the venue for her wedding. Now it's not the local RSL, is it?
0: No. all signs point to Madison Square Garden in New York City. Now, this hasn't like happened yet. I think it's today, later today, but there have been so many clues, including unloading things, the mayor of New York sort of cheekily referring to it in a tweet, you know, NYPD surrounding the venue. There are still some people who think maybe this is a decoy, that it's an elaborate ruse and she's actually going to get married to Travis Kelce, the NFL player, somewhere else. But it's really looking like it's going to be MSG.
1: How many people does the Madison Square Garden hold?
0: It holds a look at the capacity. There are apparently 1,000 people going to the wedding, but this is like a 20,000 seat,
1: yeah, it's a big,
0: mainly basketball arena. Yeah.
1: Yes, arena. Okay. So anything else, you know, any other intel you have about Taylor Swift's wedding other than the venue?
0: Well, I'm learning from my colleagues. I have colleagues who are like on this. This is like, I think there's like a whole team today that's dedicated to reporting on this, this wedding. We have, let's see, from the permits, there's like a schedule. Apparently, the event will take place from 5 p.m. to later. Okay. 5 p.m. to 4 a.m. according to the city permit. That's New York time. So Friday night into Saturday morning. Again, 1,000 people expected to go. There were various celebrities who've been spotted near the venue on Thursday. I think there was a small event last night for about 100 people, but Ed Sheeran, Bradley Cooper, Adam Sandler, people expect Selena Gomez, good friend of Taylor Swift, to be attending, a bunch of NFL players as well. You know, people, there have been crews unloading what looked like sets, set
1: oh my
0: changes.
1: Goodness.
0: Maybe there's performances. I mean, we'll see. We'll see.
1: The opulence of it all, you know.
0: She's got to do something,
1: but,
0: right?
1: You know what? But it's sort of, it's almost a welcome change. I mean, all the stories have involved some kind of opulence tonight when we're talking about the state of America. But in Taylor Swift, you know, it's a bit more lighthearted to talk about this.

0: speculate, you know, movie sets at your wedding. Yeah. Well, I mean, she's got a lot of money. Got a lot of money, and it's going to be a big celebration. She's a big star, all those fans. And no Blake Lively, though. What do you think? What's the latest on that?
1: I think someone was talking about that. She's spotted like 300 miles away or something at some other thing. So no Blake. Yes, she was seen 300 miles from Swift's rumored venue, I'm seeing here. So I don't think she'll be attending. One thing I will say about money is that Taylor and Travis apparently donated a combined $26 million to 20 charities this week.
0: Wow.
1: So my colleague said, which is, quote, sort of a random thing to do if you're not about to perform another potentially more self-serving massive public display of wealth.
0: I thought that was pretty good. Good PR team. Good PR.
1: Yes, exactly. Exactly.
0: Oh, Andrew, thank you very much for joining us once again. Always a pleasure. And you have a wonderful week until we speak with you again.
1: Terrific. Thanks so much.
0: That is Andrew Romano there, senior writer for Yahoo News and our regular US correspondent. All that talk of Taylor. Look, I'm not a Swiftie. There are a couple songs I can get behind. He's Opalite.

0: The one and only Taylor Swift with Opalite. And this is Nightlife. Greta Lee Jackson filling in for Suzanne tonight. I keep saying with. I feel like she's next to me. Such a good boss that she is. David. David from Mount Waverley has been waiting so patiently. He told us a limerick at the start of the evening. And I think it's time we read it out. It's almost at the end. All right, David, here we go. It says, Greta and Freya, nightlife adventure. The ones were two legends so bright, Greta and Freya, owed Friday night with a smile on display. They'd like the way, keeping the nightlife safe until first flight. Wonderful, David. Thank you so much for that. Oh, the non-quiz question. We forgot about the non-quiz question. Sorry, just before we talk about the crazy things people used to do back in the olden days, the non-quiz question. Freya, what was it? Chris in Southern Waters got it. I can't even find it now. Oh, we'll find the text, Chris, because you won the bonus question. Oh, here it is. No, we've got it, Chris. The answer to the non-quiz question, who is the oldest living actress in Hollywood? Chris in Southern Waters got it. The 102-year-old actress Eva Marie Saint was born July 4th, 1924, was in the recent-ish 2014 film Winter's Tale with Colin Farrell, Jennifer Connelly and Russell Crowe. Thank you very much, Chris. Well done.
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0: Okay, confession time. What is something that you did in your youth that your kids wouldn't believe? Now, I've told my six-year-old, who can't imagine a world without on-demand screen entertainment, that when Mummy was little, she didn't just get to watch whatever she wanted whenever she wanted on TV. She had to wait for her favourite show to come on. And when it was over, then that was it. She had to wait for it to come on again tomorrow. It's his idea of hell, I'm sure. And there are many things that the previous generations got up to that has the next one asking, wait, they did what? Enough to make a podcast out of. And that's what Samantha Turnbull and her team have done. And it's exactly what it's called. Wait, they did what? It's out now on ABC Listen, and Samantha is here now. Samantha, welcome to Nightlife.
1: Thank you for having me.
0: What kind of topics does this podcast cover? What kind of things have kids these days asking, wait, they did what?
1: We actually have an episode about what you just mentioned with the free-to-air TV and having to go to the old video shop to rent a movie because you couldn't just watch whatever you wanted at the time. So that's one of them.
0: Do you know I used to work in a video shop?
1: Oh,
0: that's
1: really?
0: Showing my age, yes.
1: That used to be my dream job, actually, but I guess you weren't just sitting around watching videos, right? It was more than that.
0: Oh, no, no, no. Scanning them, returning them, pretty much that was it, yep.
1: Yeah, so we've got 40 episodes, so loads of topics, but some that are already out. There's an episode about fireworks, so you might remember back in the olden days, kids could buy fireworks, anyone could buy fireworks and light them wherever they wanted, and Crackernite was such a big thing, and that's something that kids today can't quite believe because it obviously led to a lot of serious injuries and all sorts of issues like that that resulted in them, you know, becoming illegal. We've also got lots of episodes about school and how it has changed. So, for example, corporal punishment in schools. We'd all remember the cane in the 80s right up until the 90s used as a form of punishment across Australia. Kids today can't quite believe that teachers were allowed to hit kids back in the day.
0: I know. My mum has a memory of being caned across the back of her legs. It would have been in the early 60s, I would have said. Yeah, I would think. And just because she was standing next to a naughty girl, she wasn't even being naughty herself.
1: Oh, really? I was about to say, what did she do? That's harsh.
0: Yes, I know. It stuck with her as well. Luckily, that's a thing of the past in, oh, here in Australia. Yep.
1: Yeah.

0: Another one we've got about school is in the sort of, I guess, up to the end of the 1960s, Australian kids used to have to pledge allegiance to the Queen at their weekly assemblies. So that's another one that we've got. And what else do we have about the school? Oh, left-handedness.
1: So, yes.
0: Yeah, so lots of people would have memories if they were left-handed up until about the 70s. They would get rapped over the knuckles with a ruler by their teachers because it was seen as a bad thing to write with your left hand. So, yeah, lots of strange practices that happened in our past, our parents' past, that kids of today think, what? They did what?
1: So who's the podcast for? Lots of kids featured and their commentary. Is this the audience?
0: Yes. So it's designed for that sort of tween, early teen age range. So I'd say 8 to 13. But it's made specifically so that they can share it with their grown-ups. So it's designed to, you know, encourage conversation about the differences between the olden days and today and whether life is better or worse and what's changed. Older kids but with their adults.
1: Oh, okay, to get conversations started in real life. So, oh, I heard this on the podcast. Did you really used to do this? And then they can chat about it with their grown-ups.
0: Yeah, and so the episodes feature, well, the host is Tilly Audie Black, who is a famous TikToker, very popular with that younger demographic. But the episodes also feature lots of archive from the ABC that, you know, went to air on the news way back decades ago. And then it also features recordings with kids today reacting to that archive.
1: Samantha, I've been listening and those are some incredible archival clips you've put into Wait, They Did What. They're just fantastic to listen to. This one from the news reporter who's a little bit cranky about the ban on smoking from the 1970s.
2: Increasingly trodden on is not so much the cigarette, but the cigarette smoker. For it seems that nowadays, cigarette smoking doesn't make you popular at all. Instead, you're shunned and ostracised. Everywhere you go, no smoking signs scream at you.
1: It really helps history come alive as you're listening. So how hard was it to find the right clips to include?
0: Well, we have so much at the ABC, and we also have a wonderful team of people who work in our archives department. So they helped us a lot. We basically gave them this long list of topics and said, you know, we were just sort of brainstorming things that we remember from our childhoods and our parents' childhoods that kids would be amazed to hear about today. And we worked with the archives team to say things like, oh, do you have any archive about when, you know, the smoking laws changed? Or do you have any archive about when girls weren't allowed to wear long pants to school? And they would do their magic and they would find us a whole range of material to choose from.
1: Wonderful to have that available still. Out of all the topics and all the episodes, what have been the most unbelievable things for the kids to hear? What have been the standouts?
0: Oh, okay. So it's a mix. We have a range of, you know, sort of flippant topics and serious ones. So on the flippant side, I guess, they've been pretty amused to know that back in the day, all of our toilets used to be outside.
1: Yeah.
0: They also thought it was pretty weird that we used to have backyard incinerators and we just burnt our rubbish rather than, you know, put it in a wheelie bin and got it taken to the tip. And on the more serious side, they're quite shocked to learn that things like being gay used to be illegal, or that Indigenous kids weren't allowed to swim in their local public pools. So we tackle that kind of broad range of subjects, and those are some of the standouts, yeah.
1: So what do these stories tell us about how quickly society changes?
0: I think an important thing that they show is that changes have been made for a reason. So we often look back on the olden days with fondness and we think, oh, you know, it was so much easier back then. We had so much freedom. We were allowed to light fireworks and be out until midnight. But there were reasons that, you know, changes were made in society. And, you know, there's a reason that seatbelts became compulsory in cars and that helmets became compulsory on bikes. And I think that that's important for us to remember.
1: Right. So making this podcast, what would you say the younger generations, the generation

0: generations of today have gained in that sense?
1: I think that listening to the podcast gives them a bit of a superiority complex. It makes them feel smart and more sensible than we were in the past.
0: Yeah.
1: But I think it does also, we have also had conversations as part of some of the episodes about what we do today that kids in the future might look back on as a bit silly. And so things have come up like, well, vaping, energy drinks, being on a screen for 6 hours a day. Those are the sorts of behaviors that kids have suggested we might be reflecting upon in the future as, wait, they did what?
0: And they don't really exist on their own, those behaviors, like you say, particularly the screen time for the younger generations, because as I mentioned there before with my my five-year-old, I believe that on-demand viewing creates on-demand behavior, demanding behavior, in other words, which maybe is a little bit different to how we behaved at the same age, maybe not, maybe I'm just, it's wishful thinking, but, you know, there's a bigger impact to these historical changes in terms of society and culture and behavior and how our brains work, really. Would you agree?
1: Yeah, I know what you mean. So I took my son, who's 12, to visit my nana recently. She's in her 90s. And so his great-grandmother, she doesn't have the internet at home. And so she still watches free-to-air TV and has a TV guide on the table. And he had never seen that before. And he had to, you know, go through the TV guide and see from this limited range of choices what he wanted to watch that night at my nana's house. And it gave him a little bit of an insight into, you know, like this is kind of hard work and you don't have everything just served to you on a platter and you can't just get whatever you want, you know. And that was very interesting to see. It was like visiting a museum or something.
0: Yes. And also it would have shown him that there's alternatives. If what you want isn't on TV, go and do something else.
1: Well, that's the thing, isn't it? Yeah, I guess that if you were looking back at what was better in the olden days, I don't think it's hard to argue against people reminiscing about spending more time outdoors, being more active and not just being, you know, sedentary and having your entertainment served to you at any hour. And yeah.
0: Just on that note, talking about entertainment that was physically active, listening to the old clip in the podcast about how the stomp dance was banned because it was believed it could cause damage to the hall floors it was performed in.
2: Quite a number of halls and municipalities that I've been standing for many years, and I do think the foundations would be considerably weak, and if you have an excessive load on them, well, they could render the whole building unsafe.
0: It had me wondering, like you say, what valuable things from the past have they lost?
1: Yeah, so that was a bit of a funny episode about this dance craze that was banned by a lot of local governments because they thought that the stomping was damaging the halls. We also did another one that was a little bit more modern about blue light discos, and that they were very popular. I think they still exist in a few places, but they were very popular in the 90s. And kids today.
0: Oh, and the early aughts. I went to a few.
1: Did you? Okay. but kids nowadays couldn't quite believe that an event for teenagers would be organized and run by the police. But then when they thought about it, they were like, actually, that sounds like a good idea. I think I would go to that if they had one today. You know, you'd feel safe. Your parents aren't there watching you, but you do sort of, have that sort of sense of safety being under the supervision of the police. Maybe that's not such a bizarre thing after all. And another one sort of on a similar vein, here's an episode we did about the changes in playgrounds. So in the olden days, playgrounds were made out of splintery wood and hot metal and rusty metal. And after injuries and whatnot, they were sort of changed, and regulations came in that they had to be made out of certain things and the surfaces had to be changed to rubber or wood chips. But there are people today who think, well, that kind of danger was actually healthy for kids. It taught them, you know, to take risks, and they weren't so covered in cotton wool, and maybe we should be looking at those more rustic playgrounds again.
0: You've just got me thinking. At our primary school, we had something called the Adventure Fort. There was no fencing on it. It was three levels, a big fireman's pole down the middle. Kids were, you know, it was just expected that they'd fall off and break a bone or, you know, sprain an ankle or something like that. But it was kind of just accepted. There was no public liability or anything like that. If you did something silly, it was sort of on you. And that was in the early 90s. And my brother actually is a pro skateboarder in the USA, and he credits the Adventure Fort for getting him started with taking physical risks as a child.
1: Wow. Interesting story.
0: Yeah.
1: Has the ABC done something on him? Taken him back to the Adventure Fort for a photo?
0: And I reckon it's been torn down. It would not meet requirements now. I should check that out. Actually, if you're listening at home and you have a memory of a playground or a piece of play equipment that you used to hang around on or play on as a kid or as a young person that was considered very dangerous and very inappropriate for kids to play on by today's standards, give me a call. I want you to tell me about it. 1-300-800-222, or you can text 0467-922-702. What is a memory of a playground or a piece of play equipment that would just not fly today? Samantha, before we go, are there any modern habits you think people will find completely bizarre in 50 years' time, like the vaping, like the screen time, anything else that we probably don't think is weird now that is going to look very strange down the track?
1: I hope that we look back and realize that it's not normal to be contactable 24 hours a day, especially from a work perspective. You know, I miss clocking off at the end of the day and not having your email and Teams and everything constantly accessible. And I don't know, I don't know if that's ever going to change, but I like to think that maybe in the future people will say that was not healthy. That was not healthy to be constantly available to everyone 24 hours a day. And I guess that's the same with social media. You know, I make my kids give me their phones at night so they're not in bed through the night on their phones. And I say to them, do you know, back in my day, when I wanted to contact my friends, I had to ring their landline and speak to their parents first. It's not normal to be contactable 24/7.
0: Oh, their older brother. Shock, horror. You had to get through the older brother or sister first. It's terrifying. You're absolutely right, Samantha. But on that note, the texts are coming in about those playgrounds. Samantha, thank you so much.
1: Thank you.
0: That was Samantha Turnbull, producer of the Wait, They Did What podcast on ABC Listen.
3: This is Nightlife.
0: So what were some of those memories from back in the day that you used to get up to that kids would never get up to today? Morgan says, that her mum was caned by nuns because she had a lisp. Oh, that's horrific. I can't believe that. I mean, I can, but my goodness, I'm so glad that doesn't happen here now. And had to pronounce her surname over and over with an S in it. Oh, Morgan, I'm so sad for your mum when she was little. And Sally from Adelaide says, in the late 50s at age 7, I was caned for being late to school. Sally in Adelaide. My eldest boy is 6. I think I would go ballistic if someone put a cane to him. It's just how much things have changed. And George says, as a child growing up in the late 1960s, I could buy 0.177 caliber air rifle pellets from a corner shop. It's called Jack the Price Slasher in Port Augusta with no questions asked. Also, I recall that a school friend bought 22 caliber rifle ammunition to school for show and tell. Was a different era, to say the least. Thank you, George. And Gavin says kids today would be like Kirk and Spock on the bus with only the correct fare in Queens. And was I thinking of Bullet Bees fireworks? Probably. And oh no, the warehouse doesn't sell fireworks anymore. The warehouse in New Zealand. Oh, Gavin, thank you so much for letting me know that. And Brolga says, the toilet used to be down in the backyard in a small building and used a seat over a big bucket.
4: the bucket was emptied by the dunny man every so often. Yes, we don't have dunny men anymore in that capacity. Toilet paper was torn up. Newspaper. Very unpleasant places. Oh, thank you, Brolga. Yes, the outhouse. Remember those? And Carol went to many blue light discos. Carol and Craigie Byrne. Yes, I did too. Carol and, and Jane in Kooyong says, privacy is lost given data gathering when streaming TV. Yes, and we don't own anything anymore, Jane. Free-to-air old-style terrestrial TV is more private but offers less choice. Yes, but, you know, I think there's pluses and minuses to both, Jane. All right, speaking of acting up back in the day and now he's settled down, Jim Croce knows a thing or two about that. Careful, man.
5: I don't gamble, I don't fight, I don't be hanging in the bars at night. Yeah, I used to be a fighter, but now I am a wiser man. I don't drink much, I don't smoke.

0: Love a bit of Croce. Jim Croce, careful man. Used to be a terror. Now he's settled down. A couple of you guys at home used to be terrors. Bullets at show and tell. And Anne-Marie from Dandenong rode her skateboard to church back in the day. No helmets, knee pads. And has the scars to prove it. All right, Anne-Marie. And who else? Oh, fantastic treehouse from Leonie and Orange. She used to play at as a kid. And Baz and Wagga had a 22 semi-automatic rifle. It came out in the 80s. Oh, my goodness. You guys, carry on. All right, coming up very shortly is the Overnights program with the wonderful Ashwin Sagar. Hello, Ashwin.
1: Hey, Greta, it's amazing the places people used to buy guns from. What is this world I'm hearing about?
0: Oh, this is the world of the past, bringing up all those memories of the stuff we used to get up to back in the day that wouldn't fly now.
1: Yeah. No. I must have bought his pyjamas from Kmart, so that was a very different world back in the day. What we'll do, something different. I'm not sure if you've noticed, people use classical music, councils use classical music to scare children out of public toilets and lifts and things like that. They assume they won't like it, but the Australian Chamber Orchestra has a plan to bring the kids back to classical music. So we'll look at the technique they're using to make it exciting for the children. You'll also meet a musician who is a fourth generation farmer. She's walked away from the farm, moved to Nashville, and has launched a successful career over there. And in Hollywood, there's a new movie about the founder of OpenAI, which makes ChatGPT, but it's been shelved by Amazon. So is there a darker story behind that? We'll look at that tonight.
0: Oh, wow. Ashra, gee, I love overnights. You can do anything.
1: Anything, yeah. People don't want too much hard news at this hour.
0: Oh, it's going to be a lot of fun. Thanks so much, Ashwin. Have a good show.
1: Thanks, Greta. Bye.
0: This has been Nightlife. I've been Greta Lee Jackson filling in for the wonderful Suzanne Hill. Thank you for hanging out with me this evening, this night, this morning, and I can't wait to hang out with you again.
2: ABC News with Andrew Kaloupas. Anticipation is building ahead of Australia's round of 32 FIFA World Cup knockout match against Egypt this morning in Dallas. Socceroos coach Tony Popovich says he wants his team to stay in the moment as they attempt to create history at the World Cup. Here's Tom Waldy.
3: If Australia beats Egypt in Dallas on Saturday morning, it will be the first time they've won a knockout game at a men's World Cup. Much has been made of the opportunity awaiting the Socceroos, but Popovich is urging his players not to get lost in the occasion.
4: The history gets made after the game, so we have to do our part during the match.
3: Egypt is sweating on the fitness of Mohamed Salah, who suffered a hamstring injury in his side's 1-1 draw with Iran. Tom Wilde, ABC Sport, Dallas.
2: Two more suspected cases of the deadly H5 bird flu strain have been detected on Australia's east and west coast. Here's Harry Buttonshaw.
5: The strain was first detected on the Australian mainland in a bird found on a beach in southern WA around 2 weeks ago. It sparked fears that disease could spread and cause serious damage to the nation's poultry industry. Since the initial detection, 5 cases have been confirmed, 4 in WA and 1 in South Australia. Samples from a bird found north of Perth are also being tested. Meanwhile, it's also believed to be present in New South Wales too, with preliminary testing of a bird found on the state's mid-north coast returning positive.
2: New data shows a record number of people called the National Debt Helpline last financial year. More than 183,000 reached out to the helpline, a 9% increase in demand compared to the previous year. The helpline's website also saw an increase in traffic, with people seeking assistance with mortgages, paying off credit cards and household bills. CEO of Financial Counselling Australia, Dr. Dominique Meyrick, says it's a worrying trend.
6: Over 40% of people who sought support from the National Debt Helpline were in paid employment. We're looking at people sort of in that 25 to 55, you know, working age bracket. About 30% of them have got dependents. So really people from all walks of life.
2: The EU Council has announced it's issued sanctions against 6 people who were involved in the development of the toxin that caused the death 2 years ago of Kremlin critic Alexei Navalny. Tim Wharton reports.
7: Alexei Navalny was Russia's most prominent opposition leader and a fierce critic of President Vladimir Putin. The 47-year-old was arrested in 2021 on fraud charges after returning to Russia, and he was later sentenced to 19 years in jail. He died in February 2024 at an Arctic maximum security prison, with Russian authorities claiming his death was due to sudden death syndrome. European investigations have since concluded that his death was caused by chemical poisoning after toxin from a rare South American dart frog was found in his system. Six people have now been sanctioned by the EU, who it says were involved in the development of chemical weapons. Russia has demanded that European countries who have made the allegations provide evidence to support their claims.
2: Days of ceremonies have begun for Iran's former supreme leader in Tehran ahead of his funeral on Thursday after he was killed at the start of the Iran war. With more, the BBC's Caroline Hawley.
8: In central Tehran, prayers were said for the late supreme leader as mourners and dignitaries filed into a vast hall where five coffins lay covered in the flag of the Islamic Republic. It's more than 4 months since Israel and the US attacked Iran, killing Ali Khamenei, along with his daughter, son-in-law, baby granddaughter, and wife of his son Mujtaba, who succeeded him as supreme leader. Mujtaba Khamenei, reported to have been injured in the same airstrike, has not been seen in public since he took office.
2: A Thomas Jenkins hat-trick has fired Penrith back into the NRL's winners list, with the Panthers completing a 36-14 victory over the Rabbitohs at Western Sydney Stadium. Jenkins' three scores brought his season tally to 25, equaling the club record with 9 rounds remaining. The latter-leading Panthers led by just 2 points after a first half that saw South's captain Cody Walker sent to the sin bin for kicking Penrith's Jack Cogger, while the Panthers overwhelmed the Rabbitohs with 4 second-period tries. Penrith coach Ivan Cleary says he was pleased with his side's response after 2 defeats to the Titans and Cowboys.
9: Great thing about footy is it brings you back to earth, and we certainly had that the last couple of weeks. I know, I just felt like we looked a bit more like what we wanted tonight. So the last phase of the year starts for us in a couple of weeks. So yeah, we're in a bit good position. But I think we now just got to keep working and trying to get better and make sure we're at our best, you know, when it really matters.
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1: Good morning to all of you, especially Ray as well, who's moved locations on holiday in Atlanta but still taken the Listen app with him. Thank you, Ray, for texting. You're welcome to the program. This is the adventure we'll go on together. We'll start off with some quiz. So if you'd like to learn some trivia, share a bit of trivia knowledge with everyone else, and be in the chance to win your fridge magnet, your overnight's fridge magnet, give me a call now on 1300 800 222. The way it works, if you're new to the quiz, it is a points-based system. So you get 1 point for each correct answer, up to 2 points per person. And then we draw the winner randomly at the end. So everyone who answers correctly is in with a chance to win. You can call in now on 1300 800 222. So we'll kick off with the quiz. And then in the second hour, you know, there was a Facebook movie, wasn't there, a decade or so ago? Well, now it's all about artificial intelligence. There was an OpenAI movie, the founder of ChatGPT, Sam Altman. There was a movie about his life. It's been shelved. Maybe not permanently, but it has been for a while. So we'll see the story behind that. Was it too damning a story? We'll look into that with our Hollywood correspondent. And then I would say the last person to make classical music exciting for children was the Pied Piper. It's been a hard road since then, but the Australian Chamber Orchestra thinks that they have a plan to get kids excited about classical music. So you'll hear their technique to do so. That's all coming up in the second hour. In the third hour, there is a fourth generation farmer who, as much as she loved that rural lifestyle, did not want to take over the farm and has instead moved to Nashville for a music career. But that farming lifestyle still comes out in her music. So you'll hear about that as well coming up in the third hour of the program. There is lots more on overnights, but I'll keep you posted as we go. We always start off with the quiz, and thank you, Latif and Ruby, for your welcomes as well. So that number again to join the quiz, to win the fridge magnet to play to win is 1300 800 222. I'm Ashwin Sekas, Stu's the producer. You'll meet him when you call in. This is Boy and Bear, Southern Sun.

0: dreamy little guitar riff at the end. That is Boy and Bear, Southern Sun. Simo has texted us from Newey. Hi, Ash. Just some trivia for you. Did you know that a box of Redhead matches has approximately 47 matches in it, or 45 if you take two matches out of the said box of matches? It's been a while since I've done algebra at school, so I cannot confirm if that is correct, but if any of you know, that is some trivia on the line. Carol has also inquired about the prizes. Carol, they are on the way. Stuart made an announcement about a week ago saying that there was a production delay in the magnets, but they are all sitting in Stuart's cabinet in Brisbane, and they have already started to go out. So the prizes are definitely on the way for the overnight's quiz. Quick run of the temperatures. This is what we can expect later today. Brisbane, 23 degrees, mostly sunny. Sydney, 19 degrees and sunny. Melbourne, 13 degrees, shower or two. Canberra, 13, mostly sunny. Hobart, 10, with showers easing. Darwin, 33 degrees and sunny. Adelaide, it will be 15 degrees, possible shower. Perth, 19 degrees and mostly sunny. That's the plan. Let's play the quiz. Ray has called in from Yeranga. Hello, Ray.
1: Hi, Ashwin.
0: Ray, let's kick off with a food question for you.
1: Okay.
0: is that your go-to topic? Are you a foodie?
1: No, not really. No, I've always got the cilantro and...
0: Oh, yeah. Coriander.
1: These, you know, corianders, yeah.
0: Oh,
1: it tasted
0: like soap. We found that out yesterday.
1: Soap, yeah. A lot of herbs and spices.
0: Yeah, a lot of food. Have you got a more basic...
1: A lot of saffrons and...
0: Yeah, too many spices. Do you have a basic diet?
1: Too many spices. Yeah. A bit spicy this quiz.
0: Well, no spices in this question. I think this is a classic European food question. Let's see if we've got this. The Waldorf salad. The Waldorf salad was named after the Waldorf Astoria Hotel in New York City, where it was first created for a charity ball in 1896. What is the nut which is typically a key ingredient in the Waldorf salad?
1: Pecan.
0: Oh, it's not a pecan. I'm sorry. It is a walnut.
1: Same.
0: Oh, is it?
1: Yeah.
0: Okay.
1: Well, we can use pecan.
0: Okay.
1: You know.
0: Yeah, I'll give you walnut as well. That is the
1: walnut.
0: Correct. Yeah. Walnut.
1: The
0: Waldorf.
1: Waldorf. Yeah. Yeah. What's the, there was one that was invented in Tijuana that's got a name like, after New York motel.
0: Okay.
1: Hotel.
0: Is that a spice? That would be a spicy salad if it's from Mexico, though, wouldn't it?
1: Yeah, and it's a common one, like
0: Not sure.
1: Waldorf salad. I don't know.
0: Not sure. Not sure of any other New York hotels. But anyway, you're on the board with one point as well. Okay. Second question for you. Famed as a member of the Rat Pack, who died on Christmas Day, 1995?
1: Frank Sinatra.
0: It was not Frank. It was one of the other Rat Packers, but still one point for Walnut for you. Thanks, Ray.
1: All right. Thanks.
0: Harry in the Bay says, sorry, we're all out of Waldorfs. Harry, do you know what the Tijuana salad is? That sounds delicious. I don't know what's... I think it would have a spice in it, though. Maybe cumin, saffron. Who knows? What's the classic Mexican spice out there? The number to play the quiz is 1300 800 222. Lines are currently, there's one free, but they do clear up not too long from now. And you can text as well, 0437 774 774.

0: had to be the bearer of bad news. Harry says the Caesar salad was developed in Mexico by a chef whose first name was Caesar. Okay, so it's nothing to do with the Roman Emperor Caesar. I thought he would have loved a good Caesar salad. Walnut seems like a strong nut that an emperor would like to consume. Peter has called us from Sydney. Hello, Peter.
1: Hello.
0: You study the classical world a lot. Do you think the Roman emperors would have been into walnuts over the
1: others? I don't know, but I know that also the Caesarian section is not named after Julius Caesar.
0: Ah.
1: It's named after Caesar Sinai Hospital in America.
0: Oh, right. So Julius Caesar gets credited with way too many inventions, doesn't he?
1: Yeah, I mean, if you think about it, I mean, successfully maintaining the life of the mother giving birth by cutting her open in Roman times probably wasn't a high percentage.
0: No, I think he was more interested in conquering the Gauls, really, wasn't he?
1: Anyway.
0: Okay, well, that's good. So he's been falsely credited with a salad, with a medical procedure. Who knows what's next? Well, we'll find out. Peter, you are on this question about this Rat Pack member, famed as a member of the Rat Pack.
1: Well, do you know, there's a clue in a recent quiz. You were asking a couple of weeks ago, I think, about the name of the Flintstones dinosaur.
0: Yes. Yeah.
1: And people were saying, like, Dino Martin.
0: It was. I thought you might say the Flintstones dinosaur was called Martino, but it is Dino for sure.
1: So I wondered if, you know, you're writing these quiz questions. Quiz questions about deans. I'll do that.
0: That sounds like a nightlife topic, dean-based questions.
1: That's right.
0: There was a Ben-based question, wasn't there, on Nightlife the other day? There was a question about Ben Kingsley.
1: Oh, yeah, it was a couple of last night, I think.
0: Yes, so Ben's, if you can have Ben's, you can have deans, for sure.
1: Yeah, deans.
0: Okay, well, that's...
1: Actually, a legitimate category would be the number of American singers of Italian origin who anglicised their names.
0: Yes.
1: That would be... Like, there's about 20 of them.
0: Yes. Yeah, there was a lot of pressure in the 50s and 60s as well. I'm not sure anymore if you'd have to do it.
1: Yeah.
0: Once, in comedy, someone said you should go by Ash. Ashwin's too ethnic. Just go by Ash. But I think the win's not hard, is it? People can handle a good win on the end of your name.
1: Can I just say that is... No, sorry, I shouldn't.
0: You can say it as long as...
1: It was a monocultural
0: thing. It was a monocultural thing. It was from an older comic who'd been doing it 30 years and who had anglicised his name, actually. And he said, oh, look, Ash Sidcar's more marketable. So, yeah, drop the win. But I never did.
1: People have been advised to change their names for no particularly good reason for decades.
0: Yes. Have you...
1: Priscilla White was told to change it to Cilla Black because it was catchier.
0: Oh, right. And, you know, it's all anyway. Marketing. It's all marketing. Have you ever... Is this your real name, Peter, from Sydney?
1: Oh,
0: or you
1: how
0: actually,
1: would you know?
0: See, I wouldn't know.
1: Well, you would if you look on Facebook. That's another story.
0: That's true. Yeah. No, you're straight up. I can tell. Well, you're on the board, Peter, from Sydney, if that is your real name, with 1 point. Your second question.
1: Yes.
0: In law, what is the name for evidence that does not directly prove something, but allows the fact finder to draw a reasonable inference about it based on that evidence?
1: Would it be circumstantial evidence?
0: It is circumstantial evidence. Dino Martin, circumstantial evidence. That's 2 points for you tonight, Peter.
1: And I will sing very briefly a line from Procol Harum's A Whiter Shade of Pale, which is based on a Bach air on a G string. So I'll just sing, and so it was that later, as the miller told his tale, that a face at first, I should have started higher, that a face at first just ghostly turned a whiter shade of pale.
0: Beautiful. Ringing through the airways. Thank you, Peter.
1: No worries.
0: Was that the Canterbury Tales as well? There was a miller in the story, wasn't there? Was that about him wandering around telling miller tales? Who knows? Trev has joined us from Surfers Paradise. Hi, Trev.
2: Hello. How are you, Ashwin?
0: I'm good this evening. We've had Dean Martin. We've had circumstantial evidence. I will move you to the continent of Europe, Trev. Did you ever travel there on a gap year?
2: No, I've never been to mainland Europe. I've been to England and Britain, but no, I haven't.
0: Mm.
2: I apologise to those who think I'm a bit limited. because I haven't

0: been to the Louvre.
1: No, I don't think anyone's looking down on you. You're often a fan favourite in the text message line, but your British experience may help you with this question, Trev. Here it is. Due to the high costs of aerospace research, in 1962, Britain and France agreed to coordinate on building what airliner?
0: Would have been the Concorde, the big aardvark.
1: Yes, the Concorde. Did you ever get to fly in the old Cord?
0: Oh, God, I flew on it all the time. They wouldn't take off unless I was on board.
1: Well, I was assuming you were doing telco work back then. They would have flown you around the world, teaching people about text messages on Concorde.
0: They used to line up and go, hey, he's Trevor, let's put him on the Concorde. Yeah. You know what? Yeah. It never happened.
1: No. Now it's gone. None of us can fly the Concorde. Well, that's one for you. You've nailed that question despite never having been to Mother Europe, except England.
0: Yeah. As I said, I apologise to the travellers.
1: Apology accepted. Your second question. The Olmec civilization, O-L-M-E-C, civilization, emerged in the land occupied by which modern-day country?
0: Olmec. Well, I can discount the continent of Australia because I do know nearly all the names of the people that I look at Tyndale maps. But Olac.
1: Olmec. O-L-M-E-C, Olmec.
0: Olmec. It sounds Northern European. I'll go Poland.
1: It's not Poland today or in the past, unfortunately, Trev, but you've got us on the board with 1 point.
0: Well, thank the good Lord for that, Ashwin.
1: Thanks, Trev. Let's chat another night.
0: Good night.
1: Concorde, you are correct, Harry, in the bay. Philip says, many listeners will recall Basil Fawlty, John Cleese of Fawlty Towers fame, when asked to provide a Waldorf salad, trying to buy Waldorfs. I vaguely remember that. It's interesting there was only 8 or 9 episodes of that whole series. I think we remember it wrong. It feels like Coronation Street, doesn't it? Like it had been going a lot longer, but not the case. Let's see if Cameron from South Perth can join the points tonight. Hi, Cameron.
2: How are you?
1: I'm good. We're on this question about the Olmec civilization, O-L-M-E-C, Olmec. They emerged in a land occupied by which modern-day country, Cameron? It's not Poland.
2: I'll have to give this give it to me again, please.
1: So it's the Olmec civilization, O-L-M for Mary, E-C, Olmec. Civilization.
2: Olmec. For the moment, better choice, I'll just say Mexico.
1: It is Mexico. Well done.
2: Oh, it is Mexico.
1: Yeah, they made the giant heads. You know the giant head statues?
2: Yeah. I'm with you.
1: That's theirs.
2: You're talking about names. I'm one of the very few, probably the only person you know, that's licensed to use a change of name.
1: Wait, what do you...
2: I assumed a name and I'm licensed to use it.
1: Oh, so this is your radio name, Cameron from South Perth?
2: No, that's the name that I'm licensed to use.
1: Oh, okay.
2: The licence issued by the Minister for Justice in West Australia.
1: Oh, I didn't know
2: that. Licensed me to assume my name.
1: Oh, okay. Wow. What did you start with?
2: Well, my father and myself, all my parents... named me after my father, and we got 2 Roberts in the family.
1: Yeah.
2: And the father and I were in business together, and it was just so bloody confusing. He was taking my mail, I was taking his phone calls.
1: Right.
2: And so I applied to the Minister for Justice, and he licensed me to assume the name of Cameron.
1: Oh, you've got the government seal of approval for Cameron.
2: Yeah. I don't carry a license, but... I have the license, yeah.
1: Yeah, oh, that's a high name. I like it. I like you had to split with the... So what does your father go by then?
2: Well, he still stays as Robert, but instead of he's Robert and me, Robert, in the same business, yeah. He's Robert and I'm now Cameron.
1: You've moved to Cameron. Yeah, is Cameron Scottish? Did you have to feel a little more Scottish when you occupied that name?
2: Oh, my father was born in Scotland.
1: Robert's Scottish as well, I think.
2: Yeah.
1: Okay. All right, well, that's good. Well, you've nailed the Mexico question. 1 point for you. Second question for you. Brazil is the world's largest coffee bean producer and has been for over 150 years. Many other top coffee-producing nations, though, are in South America and Central America. But what Southeast Asian country is actually the second largest producer of coffee?
2: I think it's Thailand.
1: Not Thailand, unfortunately, Cameron. But you still got one.
2: Very good. Thank you.
1: Thank you for calling in. Chris says precursors of the Maya. That's right, wasn't it? When Olmecs, Mayans, Aztecs in that region, well before Mexico was around. But they made the giant heads and the small jade statues. So quite a mysterious civilization, the Olmecs. We don't talk about them enough. When was the last time the news mentioned the Olmecs? It's definitely a black hole in our reporting. Helen has called in from Healesville. Hello, Helen.
3: Good morning, Ashwin. I'm glad you're good.
1: Yeah, well, tonight I was wondering, are you a coffee drinker?
3: I do love my coffee. Yes, I do.
1: Do you think about where it comes from?
3: Well, I knew Brazil was the highest producing country, but I'm not sure in Southeast Asia.
1: Well, we've ruled out one. It's not Thailand.
3: Yep. All right, I'll try Indonesia.
1: Not Indonesia, unfortunately, Helen. That's
3: okay.
1: We'll chat to you another night.
3: Yes, thanks for the opportunity. Have a good night.
1: Thank you for calling in. Leroy in Penrith, you are correct about this country that is a coffee-producing giant. If you'd like to join the quiz as well, I mentioned it does quieten out a few minutes in, so you can give me a call on 1300 800 222. There's plenty of lines, 1300 800 222 to play the quiz. 1 point for every correct answer. We draw the winner at the end, so everyone who scores a point is eligible to win. Ray has called us from Perth. Hello, Ray.
4: Hi, how you going there?
1: Good, Ray. Let's have a look at... You have a chance of passing on this one, actually, if you want to. The second largest coffee producer in the world after Brazil. Did you want to have a go or pass on
4: it? Yeah, I'll have a go at it, please.
1: What is it?
4: Shall we try Vietnam?
1: Vietnam is correct. Very good. Have you tried some Vietnamese coffee?
4: I wouldn't know the difference between Vietnamese coffee and Brazil coffee.
1: No, me neither.
4: Coffee is coffee.
1: Coffee, yeah. I find it too bitter, so it all tastes the same to me. Let's see if I can put a second question to you. Which long-running musical features the song Food, Glorious Food?
4: Oliver.
1: Oliver is correct. 2 points for you, Ray. Thanks for calling in.
4: Thank you very much.
1: Tina, you're right about Vietnam, as is Joyce from Perth. If anyone has an idea of how Vietnamese coffee tastes, is it different in any way? You can text us on 0437 774 774. It's fun to pick up facts about the world we live in, which I think is one of the benefits of this quiz, just learning facts about our world beyond anything else. But you still get to win the fridge magnet. One line free, 1300 800 222 is the number to call in. Johnny Chicken Tooth joins us again. Hello, Johnny.
5: Hey, hello, Ash. I thought we were abbreviating it to JCT for your sake.
1: Yeah, I like JCT, but I thought I could open with Johnny Chicken Tooth just in case no one's met you before.
5: Bloody good. You've done MC work before, I can tell.
1: Because otherwise they'd figure it out. Maybe they think it stands for Jumbuck Coriander Trombone, and I don't want them thinking that.
5: Well, I'm way too Australian to think a different way, so I'm going to leave that right alone.
1: Johnny Chicken Tooth is the way. So you didn't get the fridge magnet last night. Is the fridge still bare, or did you put something else on it as a placeholder?
5: You rub it in. I'm not going to move a bloody fridge just because it's out of whack magnetically. I'm going to keep going despite all of these offers of people trying to tart their magnets that they don't want because they got them under dubious circumstances,
1: right.
5: Mr. Bradbury.
1: So you refused to accept any of those offers last night?
5: Yeah, well, it was shameful. Would you?
1: No, you felt like a charity case, didn't you? It was a bit condescending.
5: Look, I don't think the person meant to be condescending. I thought that they were just being greedy and disrespectful to the magnet.
1: That's right. Maybe it's non-transferable. Okay, yeah. JCT, let's see if we can get you on the board then with your first question. Have another go at the magnet tonight.
5: Can I entertain you with you were talking about facts. Can I entertain you with a fact that I think is absolutely horrid and that always frustrates me?
1: Sure.
5: 99% of body parts that are women specific are named after men. Surprise!
1: Oh, I did not know that.
5: It kind of makes sense only because of who was able to name body parts and who wasn't, but it just shits me that it just the patriarchy runs deep and powerful and ubiquitous.
1: That's definitely an issue. That's almost an issue for a story. I think, thank you for bringing that up. That's almost a topic to talk about with an anatomist or a linguist, I think, for future episodes. Yep. So. Good editorial work. Thanks, JCT. Okay, your question tonight.
5: Yes.
1: In the harbour of which city was the Greenpeace flagship Rainbow Warrior sunk in 1985?
5: It was either Christchurch or... it was despicable act by the French. Mm-hmm. And there was a massive cover-up that was almost embarrassing in the way that they got caught. I'm just trying to think of the things that I do recall about it. It took a long time for it to come to justice.
1: It was a major incident between these two countries, and it's still mentioned by New Zealand. But...
5: yeah, because the French dared to call out nuclear testing, and they banned nuclear ships from their harbours.
1: Yeah.
5: And this is what the French did back then. This is what the French government of that time did.
1: Very much.
5: Christchurch or Auckland. Given that Auckland is probably the most obvious. But I'm going to take a chance on Auckland.
1: It is Auckland. One point for you.
5: Now I feel guilty if I won the magnet tonight based on that horrible act. Yep. Anyway.
1: All right. Here's a second question. I think this is trickier than...
5: By the way, just another brief fact that you might not have known. Trev from Surfers Paradise is being way too modest. The name Trevor actually translates to Concord in French.
1: I thought it sounded very class. He always tries to play the working man character, doesn't he? But he's probably dining on caviar, travelling the world on his little jet.
5: I actually love Trev and what he brings. And in the previous show to yours, he was very apologetic during the quiz. He was again tonight. Seriously, Trev, I hope you're okay and you don't need to apologise, mate. You're a hero of a man to me.
1: You are. You're very much loved in the line, Trevor. So no need for that. Well,
5: I think we all know why your smoke detector keeps going off too, but as long as it's medicinal, you'll be right.
1: It didn't go off tonight because I don't want to probe anymore. I think I've asked too many times what that alarm's for. Okay.
5: Fair enough.
1: Your question. The Wade-Giles method is a romanization system for translating which Asian language? Wade-Giles.
5: Wade-Giles method, and I love my words.
1: Mm.
5: So it's used for translating a language, so it would have to be either an obscure one or one that Westerners find difficult.
1: Yeah, an Asian language in particular.
5: All right. Well, I'm going to go with the biggest one. I'm going to say Chinese.
1: It is Chinese. Yeah, Mandarin Chinese in particular gets Wade-Giles using romanization. That's 2 points for you, JCT.
5: Hey, Ash, would you indulge me two things? May I do a bit of a song to increase my chance of a magnet?
1: Give me a little dash of something.
5: And can I just reflect something back to you about your job?
1: Sure.
5: I've been studying speech analysis for a long time.
1: Yes.
5: And in your job, you don't get to see the people you hear, but I guess you draw a picture of them.
1: Yeah.
5: As an example, I've never met, what's his name, Vando, but listening to the way what he did to that song last night, I can actually guess his surname. Ooh. So I'm sure that Vando's surname is Lism.
1: Vandalism, okay.
5: Given the way that he sang that song, so I'm sure, Vando, I reckon your name is Vandalism.
1: Vando, you have the right of reply any time during the quiz if you want to call in as well to that attack.
5: Yeah. But the hills were alive, but it wasn't with the sound of music.
1: We got Trevor on the alarm, Vando's got his siren horn, you've got your fridge, everyone's got their little prop in the background, so yeah, give us a dash.
5: My fridge is not a prop, it's a problem, so get it right, mate.
1: It is.
5: All right. So this little brief part of the song relates to a quiz question from last night.
1: Yeah.
5: How do I see you met my faithful handyman? He's just a little brought down because when you knocked, he thought you were the candyman. Don't get strung up by the way I look.
6: Don't judge a book by its cover. I'm not much of a girl by the light of day, but by night I'm one hell of a lover. I'm just a sweet transvestite.

0: from transsexual Transylvania.
1: Oh, this is taking us into Rocky Horror Picture Show?
0: Yep.
1: Oh, lovely. Yeah, okay.
0: It's Tony Abbott's favourite song.
1: Oh, gosh. Yep. Okay, thank you, Johnny, for calling in. That is your points on the board. Vanda, you can call in as well with your right of reply. You are correct, Leroy, in the text message line about the language, as is Stuart's. Raish has just sent an applause. Okay, that's a long text. I'll get to that one a bit later. Jenny, you're right about Auckland Harbour. Harry in the Bay went for Wellington, no. I can imagine why you choose the capital city, but it was Auckland Harbour where the Rainbow Warrior was sunk. Rodney has called in from Warburton. Hello, Rodney.
2: Good morning. How are you?
1: I'm good, Rodney. You seem quite chipper as well. Has it been a lovely day?
2: It's been an interesting evening shift.
1: Oh, what's your work, if you can share?
2: I work in aged care.
1: Okay. So you've had some good conversations with people?
2: Yeah, it's nice. Well, putting them to bed is easier than getting them up. Let's put it that
1: right.
2: way.
1: Yeah. Yeah. More peaceful, I guess, and it's a nice time of night. Well, let's see if we can get you on the board, Rodney, with your question. What is measured by an anemometer? So it's A-N-E-M, anemometer.
2: A blood pressure, wouldn't it?
1: Not blood pressure, unfortunately. Rodney, you're still stuck in the aged care world, aren't you? You're choosing our medical equipment there.
2: No, way off there.
1: That's okay. No, I'd never heard this word either, but it's not blood pressure tonight. But we'll get you on the board another night.
2: No, not one of mine. Kia ora. And I must say that when I first went to New Zealand, they were still talking about the Rainbow Warrior.
1: Yes.
2: Years and years and years. I mean, it happened years before I even got there, and it was still a big thing.
1: It was their first real military-style attack on the country because it feels so peaceful and remote and out of the way. So it really annoyed the country.
2: It was funny. You get the Polynesians and the Pakehas and the, white people and everyone else would talk, and you get a French person, and the first thing that would come up was, what are you going to do, sink another boat?
1: That was the vibe.
2: The country just does not like the French anymore.
1: I think now it's fine, because then there was the underarm bowling incident with Australia, there was the Rainbow Warrior, which was a much more serious incident with France. There's always something, but in general, that did not go down too well with the country, but many years have passed.
2: Anyway, have a good night, guys.
1: You too, Rodney.
2: And go Australia.
1: Go Australia. Thanks for calling in, Rodney. Harry, you're correct as to what an anemometer measures, as are you, Michael. It's a strange instrument. I had not heard of this. Bob has called in from Greenacre. Hi, Bob.
3: G'day, Ash. How are you doing?
1: I'm good. I'm wondering if this is from your world, anemometer. Did you spend some time in the military, didn't you?
3: No.
1: Air Force?
3: No, I was in the Veteran Boxers Association.
1: Ah, okay. I knew about the boxing world, and I thought there must have been some military work as well. But that's okay.
3: My father has had about 7 or 8 books written about him, about the Anzacs in the Second World War, particularly the Greek campaign.
1: Was it your father that was in the Air Force?
3: No, my uncle was the 01 disciplinary of Fairburn Air Force Base.
1: Well, he might have been on top of this question. It's called an anemometer, A-N-E-M-O, meter. What does it measure?
3: Is it the measurement of how high you are, the air pressure?
1: Can you give me a more specific definition of what it's measuring to do? You're sort of close on air, but what is it measuring?
3: Well, my uncle held the world record for a little while of jumping from a helicopter at 30,000 feet, which is incredible.
1: Yeah.
3: I think it's to do with the air pressure of people's height when they're in the planes.
1: Not quite air pressure, but I think you're really close with this one, Bob. So I'll see if the next person can pin it down a bit more.
3: Okay, no worries, Ash.
1: Thank you, Bob, for calling in. Oh, Philip says, Ash, and apologies if I misheard, but Auckland is not New Zealand's capital, which is Wellington. No, someone had... Oh, okay. All right, I thought you were saying Wellington was where the harbour incident happened. No, that's correct. It was Auckland Harbour. Of course, yeah, Wellington is the capital, but it happened in Auckland Harbour, the Rainbow Warrior incident. If you're a Kiwi, do they still talk about the Rainbow Warrior incident? Have the French been forgiven all these years later? Heather has called in from Neil. Hi, Heather.
4: Evening, Ash.
1: Would you like to pass on this question or have a go at the
4: anemometer? I'm going to have a wild guess and say it's wind speed.
1: Yes, that was slightly more precise than air pressure related, but wind speed and direction is what it measures.
4: They use that in rifle shooting.
1: Oh, do they? Oh, I guess it's quite useful.
4: Yeah. So for mugs like me who are really lousy at maths, you get a little booklet with your rifle shooting and you have the flags, little pictures of flags on it and little waves on the flags, and that gives you a guess as to what the wind speed is. Oh. So when you're lining up the target and you try and make a guesstimate as to how to alter your crosshairs to hit the target.
1: So you have to shoot left a little bit sometimes.
4: Yeah, that one.
1: Harry has just said it's pronounced anemometer. Sorry about that, anemometer. Thank you, Harry, as well. Maybe from the target shooting world. There, Harry, he's got it. Okay, let's get you. That's one for you, Heather. Second question is, what type of car did Doc Brown and Marty McFly use to time travel in Back to the Future?
4: Oh, good grief. it was a sporty thing.
1: Yeah, it was.
4: I think, and it was an American car.
1: Yeah.
4: I think it was a type of Chevrolet. And that's about the best I can do.
1: I can't give, it may have been that broader, but it's not the answer, unfortunately, Heather.
4: No. But one can only try.
1: No, you got us on the board with wind speed.
4: Yeah. Well, I'm trying to get ready for a wok party tomorrow night.
1: Wait, a what party?
4: I'm having the wok out.
1: Oh, like wok cooking, a cooking party?
4: Yes.
1: Oh, it's a lot of stir fries out in the evening sky.
4: Yes.
1: Oh, that's
4: a 44-gallon drum with a little wok on top.
1: Oh, what's your go-to stir fry dish in the wok?
4: I do a chicken and vegetable and a beef and black bean sauce.
1: Yum. Oh, that's good. Okay. Sounds good. Thank you, Heather.
4: I know you're drooling now.
1: I used to love buying squid and black bean in 15 years ago, and I've never found that quite black bean sauce again. So it's bringing back good black bean sauce memories.
4: All good.
1: Thanks, Heather. Many of you have this correct, the car that was in Back to the Future. You know, the doors open at the side like it's a falcon ready to take off. Steve has called in from Tokenwall. Hello, Steve.
5: Hello, Ash. Finally, I get one I know.
1: Yeah, this was a classic movie series. Did you used to watch it back in the day?
5: Yeah, it was actually on last night when I was up. I was flicking through the Fox channels. It was on one of the old thingos. And, it was Back to the Future 3, and we're now way out west.
1: My favourite one. Live in the Wild West.
5: Yeah, and it's a DeLorean.
1: DeLorean is correct as well. Which was your favourite Back to the Future?
5: I reckon 2.
1: That's when he goes to the future, doesn't he? 2018 or something.
5: Yes.
1: With the flying skateboards.
5: Yeah, the first one he goes back to the 50s. The second one he goes into the future. Then the second one he goes back about 100 years to the west.
1: Yes, yeah. Okay,
5: that was good. I loved it. Yeah.
1: Good series. 1 point for you. Second question. Who directed Terminator 2, Judgment Day?
5: Oh.
1: Quite a famous director, this one.
5: Oh, I think I know it. But I'm going to see if I can go get a steel esky at the op shop tomorrow.
1: A what at the op shop?
5: A steel esky.
1: Oh, right. Okay. You're going along
5: to... If I win the fridge magnet, I can put it on it and take it travelling with me.
1: I love it. That'll be a good... We've never had an outdoor photo of the esky, so if you do win it, take it travelling and send us some snaps.
5: Yeah, take it on tour.
1: Yeah, very much. You could go along to Heather's outdoor walk party with your esky.
5: Oh, yeah. only an hour and 15 to go till kick off anyway.
1: Yeah, not long for the World Cup game.

0: And we'll keep you posted on that. But Terminator 2 Judgment Day, who directed that?
1: I think it might have been James Cameron.
0: James Cameron is correct. That is two points for you tonight, Steve.
1: Thanks, mate.
0: Thank you for calling in.
1: Congratulations too, Ash, on the extension.
0: Oh, I appreciate that. Yeah, thank you for calling in. And
1: oh, good, mate.
0: Cheers. Yeah, I'll be around till December with Stuart looking after the program. Leroy, you are correct. It was James Cameron. Ray from Atlanta, also Italy tonight, is saying it's the DeLorean. I went to the factory in Belfast some years ago with our mate. What a city. What a country. Guinness and DeLoreans. That is a fun combination for a country, isn't it, to make Guinness and DeLoreans. Anthony has called in from Timora. Hello, Anthony.
2: Yes, hi, Ashton. How are you?
0: I'm well tonight as well. Have you ever been to Belfast or Dublin and enjoyed the Irish magic?
2: No, unfortunately not. I've spent all my life in New South Wales and Victoria, visited Victoria.
0: A lovely part of the world as well.
2: Yes, that's right.
0: Well, let's see if we can get you on the board. We have a nursery rhyme question, which is a bit different. In the nursery rhyme about five little pigs, not the three little pigs, in the nursery rhyme about five little pigs, what did the second little pig do?
2: The five little pigs stayed home.
0: And he did. It was slowly coming back to you, wasn't it, that childhood song? Okay, that's one point for you. Second question. Who plays the role of the Prime Minister in the 2003 Christmas film Love Actually?
2: Hugh Grant.
0: Hugh Grant is correct. 2 points for you, Anthony. Thanks for calling in.
2: That's great. Yeah, thanks for having me on the show.
0: Lovely to have you on as well. I think that might be the first time I've spoken to Anthony, perhaps. So thank you for calling in. Oh, Leroy in Perth says, stayed home. Morgan says, stayed home. I almost forgot what question I'd asked. And I was like, they're just telling me what they're doing tonight. But yes, the second little pig stayed home. Tara has called in from the road. Hello, Tara.
3: How are you tonight, Aspen?
0: Good. Has it been a good one for you too?
3: It has been.
0: Well, let's see what question we have for you. Okay. How many hoops are used in a game of garden croquet? Classic game of garden croquet. How many hoops?
3: Croquet?
0: Yeah.
3: Tell me, did the coffee question get answered?
0: Okay, let me go to... Oh, yes, that was Vietnam.
3: Yeah, I knew that one.
0: Yeah.
3: All right, how many hoops in croquet?
0: Yeah.
3: I'm just going to have a guess. I'll say 11.
0: It's not 11. You were picking a cricket team number, but not 11 tonight, Tara.
3: Yes, I wouldn't have a clue, so it's just a wild guess.
0: No, it's not a bad number, but thanks for calling in tonight.
3: Thanks, mate.
0: Hoops. I don't know. Does anyone still croquet? I feel like if you have a back garden, you're more likely to use it for cricket. Bring out a wheelie bin, some wickets, a ball, that's it. You're correct, Morgan, though. You might be a croquet player. You are very correct on that. Charles has called in from Dimboola. Hello, Charles. Charles, if you have a back garden free, what sport are you playing?
4: Well, I'd be playing croquet.
0: Wait, croquet or cricket?
4: Both.
0: Oh, wow. Okay. Well, you might know the answer to this then. How many hoops are used in a game of croquet?
4: Six.
0: Six is right. Okay. Right. Okay. So,
4: It's interesting. I'm a croquet player.
0: Yeah.
4: You can vary the game. You can play up to, generally, you're playing third to 13. You play the first six clockwise.
0: Yeah.
4: Then you go to second, and you play the same hoops again, anti-clockwise.
0: Ah, I didn't know that. And is it also pronounced croquet?
4: Croquet or croquet, yeah.
0: Croquet, interesting. Okay, so you go clockwise, anti-clockwise. Is it exciting? As a croquet player, is there a lot of drama in the game?
4: Can be. So look, it's a very simple layout. The 13th hoop is actually... The the third and 10th hoop. So the third hoop becomes 10. Then you play from the 12th hoop, which was on the from the first round hoop 5.
0: Hmm.
4: You play back to the third to the 10th hoop to, and then come play forward, and that's your 13 hoop.
0: Oh, it's a real sense of satisfaction then as well from going both directions and coming back. So you've defended the game. It's exciting. Tara, if you're listening, you can have a go at it at some point. Well, that's 1 point for you, Charles, for that one. Your second question. The following is a line from which film directed by Martin Scorsese? Never rat on your friends and keep your mouth shut.
4: Oh, crikey, what's the name of the film?
0: Martin Scorsese film.
4: Probably, not that I know this, I haven't heard of it. It must
0: have been
4: awkward, isn't it? That's okay. Martin Scorsese, talented director.
0: Very good director. And
4: look, he makes some... oh, golly.
0: That's okay, if you don't know, have a guess, and otherwise we'll see if... Someone else. It feels like it's on the tip of your tongue, but have a guess.
4: No, you'll have to get someone else to answer it. Sorry,
0: and that's okay. You've got 1 point for the croaky game. Thanks, Charles.
4: Thanks, Ashwin.
0: And Harry has offered a correction, which I was thinking about at the time I was saying it. It was getting a little complicated in my answer. Guinness is brewed in Dublin, and DeLorean were built in Belfast. That's two different countries, very much so. Northern Ireland, part of the United Kingdom. Dublin, part of the Republic of Ireland, but culturally, certainly connected parts of the world. Chris has called in from Redbank. Hello, Chris.
5: G'day, how you going?
0: I'm good. Now, you have... Well, we're on this question, actually. We do have to answer this because it's only been tried once. The following is a line from which film directed by Martin Scorsese? Never rat on your friends and keep your mouth shut.
5: Pass. I can't pass.
0: Not on this one.
6: It sounds like a Godfather.
5: Look, the one with two locks, smoking barrels or something.
0: It's not that. We've got a duo tonight. Who's in the car with you there, Chris?
5: My wife.
0: Oh, good. I like this. Are you pulled over? It's on the side of the road somewhere.
5: We have.
6: Yes, we committed.
5: Safety first.
0: I like it. I felt like I heard an indicator and you were just pulling over to join the quiz, but...
5: That's two you've got right. So there's 2 points for you.
0: Yeah, good. I'm on the board. See if I can take the magnet. Well, are you on a road trip somewhere?
5: We farm poultry, so we're just going up to do some things on the farm.
0: Oh, cool. Oh, good. Looking after the chickens while they're sleeping. Well, let's see if we've got it. Yeah, it's a Martin Scorsese film. Have a guess if you know.
5: I've never heard of him, so...
0: Oh, okay.
5: Batman Forever.
0: not tonight, but go look after the chickens, Chris, and hopefully we'll chat another night.
5: Thanks, mate.
0: Thank you, Chris, and wife. Sorry, I didn't get your wife's name as well, but thank you for calling in tonight. Pearl has called in from Darwin. Hi, Pearl.
7: Hello, Ashwin. How are you going?
0: I'm good tonight. I've just realised there's 5 minutes to the news, so I'll go slightly rapid fire for our last group of callers. But did you want to pass on that question, the Martin Scorsese film?
7: Yes, please. I don't watch movies.
0: Okay, pass on that. Your question, a phrase often attributed to Mark Twain is that there are three types of lies. Lies, damned lies, and what?
7: Sorry, I didn't understand that.
0: Okay, there's a phrase that Mark Twain made saying... There are three types of lies. Lies, damned lies, and something else. What's that last thing?
7: I don't know. Can I pass and sing a song?
0: I'll let you do the song, but no points for passing because you've already passed one. So that was your question. But give us a quick dash of a song.
7: Once a jolly swagman sat by a billabong under the shade of a coolabah tree. Do you know what the jolly swagman's name was, Ashwin?
0: I don't think it gets mentioned in the song, does it?
7: Well, it does, actually.
0: Coolabah? No, it wouldn't be Coolabah. No. Oh, no. I don't know.
7: Andy sang, Andy watched, Andy waited while his billy boiled. Okay.
0: I like it. I missed that the whole time, Phil. Thank you for calling in.
7: Thank you. Do I get a point?
0: Yeah, you're on the board. Okay. For your point Thank and your you. Joke. Thank you for calling in as well. Andy has called in from Batemans Bay. Hello, Andy.
8: I think the swagman is called Jolly, wasn't it?
0: There's so many options. I've never heard that twist on the song anyway. So, yeah, let's see if we can get you on the board too, Andy. Oh, it's the phrase, the question that Pearl didn't get, a phrase often attributed to Mark Twain, is that there are three types of lies. Lies, damned lies, and what?
8: Just the one that springs to mind is goddamn lies.
0: Oh, who said that? Was that someone else? I heard that. No, it's not that one. It's a twist on the sentence. So unfortunately, that's not the answer, yeah. Andy. Thank you, though.
8: No worries. Good.
0: Thanks for calling in. Andy from Batemans Bay. Anne Marie has called in from North Ringwood. Hello, Anne Marie.
9: Oh, hello, Ashwin.
0: Would you like to pass on the Mark Twain quote? Or
9: yes. No, I'd like to pass, please.
0: That is a pass question. If you want to come back to it, you can. Anyone else? Your question, known for its sweet and grassy flavour, which six-letter ingredient, beginning with P, adds a green colour to Asian desserts?
9: Can you repeat that, please?
0: Sure. It's a flavour you might hear of. It's a food. It's known for quite a sweet and grassy flavour. It's got six letters in the name, and it begins with P, and it gives a green colour to Asian desserts.
9: Green colour?
0: Yeah.
9: Beginning with P?
0: Yes.
9: Oh.
0: Have a guess if you know, Emery.
9: No, I don't think I could think of that green as matcha, but it's for the name.
0: Yeah.
9: Hey.
0: Much is more famous than this, but it still gets mentioned a bit, this one.
9: When you say Asian, can you narrow it down to a country?
0: You hear it in Southeast Asian desserts, ice creams and cakes and things. You'll see that mentioned. Have a guess, Emery, just because we're a bit close to the news.
9: Oh, gee, I can't think. No.
0: We'll see if someone else knows, but I'm calling another night.
9: Okay, thanks, Ashwin.
0: Thank you for calling in, Emery. Vando has joined us. Vando, we're so close to the news. Sorry about that, but you got mentioned tonight. Hello.
10: Yeah, you know, I heard that. Thank you, Johnny Chicken too. You're pretty funny.
0: Yeah.
10: All right, so I know Goodfellas. Unless the green thing, it's a Goodfellas was the music with the rat, because I think Al Pacino says it to Ray Liotta.
0: He does, yeah. So that's a point for you. That was a past question on
10: you.
0: Goodfellas.
10: Thank you. The Vando Man can. There you go. That's the fantastic acoustics of this nearly empty warehouse. That's all right. And unless the green dessert,
0: yeah,
10: is it palime? I don't know.
0: It's not palime. It's not pandan. I think you're our honour. Well, there's one more after you, Vando. So thanks for calling in.
10: No worries, mate. Have a good one.
0: Cheers. Sam and Harvey WA, just wait on the line. We'll get to you during the news because there's only 20 seconds to go. So what we'll do is we'll draw the winner at the end. We'll cross over to Hollywood and then we'll see how people, or how the Australian Chamber Orchestra in particular, is going to attract children to watch classical music. It's been an age-old task to get them excited in the sophistication of classical music. How are they doing it? Stick around to find out that. I'm Ashwin Sekar, Stu's producing tonight. If you call in, it's news time.
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0: ABC News with Andrew Kaloupas. The Socceroos are an hour away from beginning their knockout stage at the FIFA World Cup in North America. Here's Henry Hansen.
1: It is do or die for the Socceroos in North America, with Australia just an hour away from facing Egypt in the round of 32 in Dallas. Both sides are chasing a first ever knockout round win at a World Cup, with the green and gold hoping it will be third time lucky and the Pharaohs making their knockout round debut. Egyptian superstar Mohamed Salah looks set to feature despite limping off in his side's final group stage game, while the Socceroos will be hoping to refine their shooting boots after

0: consecutive goalless showings against the US and Paraguay, with Jordi Bosz shaping as a key attacking cog from right wing back.
1: Watch parties are planned at live sites around the country, with some state and territory governments relaxing licensing and trading laws and venues. A huge crowd has gathered once again in the chilly early morning at Melbourne's Fed Square to cheer on the Socceroos against Egypt. Reporter Andy Yu is there.
2: Thousands of people decked out in green and gold are pouring into Fed Square to watch the Socceroos' first match of the knockout stage in the World Cup on the big screen. Excitement is building in the mostly young male crowd, with people chanting Aussie, Aussie, Aussie, oi, oi, oi. There's a strong security and police presence here, and organisers say they've limited entry for fans to one gate. Licensed venues in Melbourne have been allowed to stay open all night to allow patrons to watch the crucial match.
1: The Federal Agriculture Minister, Julie Collins, says there's no evidence yet of mass infections of birds with the H5 strain of avian influenza. Authorities in New South Wales have confirmed they're investigating a suspected positive case of H5 strain in a sick giant petrel at Hawk's Nest, north of Newcastle. Another suspected case has been identified in a giant petrel at Mullaloo, north of Perth. Ms. Collins says the latest cases are not unexpected.
3: But I do want to reiterate that at this point in time, they're single migratory birds and we have no evidence of any mass mortalities in any other birds or animals in Australia at this point in time.
1: New South Wales Shadow Attorney General Damien Tudorhope says he's stepped down from the front bench to avoid becoming an unnecessary distraction as the state's corruption watchdog holds hearings into Liberal Party donations. Here's Harry Buttonshaw.
4: In a statement, Mr. Tudorhope announced he would step aside until the hearings ended, as the inquiry into political donations involved several people with whom he had close relationships during his career. Earlier this week, the Independent Commission Against Corruption named five people who allegedly sought unlawful donations to recruit or renew New South Wales Liberal Party memberships over a four-year period until 2023. Mr. Tudorhope says there is no suggestion of any wrongdoing by him and that he is not under investigation.
1: The United Nations Human Rights Council has held an emergency session on Sudan as fears grow of an imminent attack on the city of El Obeid by the paramilitary Rapid Support Forces. UN Human Rights Chief Volker Turk says the agency's investigation has found a human rights catastrophe is unfolding.
5: We found the RSF and allied militia committed war crimes and crimes against humanity, including mass killings, summary executions, sexual violence and torture. These crimes were foreseen with repeated warnings by myself and my office, but they were not prevented.
1: Britain's National Crime Agency has announced it's stepping up efforts to tackle sexual offending and domestic violence in cases where the victims have been drugged and the abuse filmed. The BBC's Lebo DiSecco reports.
6: The drugging and raping of women, often filmed and uploaded online, is no longer an isolated offence, says the National Crime Agency. It is increasingly sophisticated and enabled by online forums. Since October 2025, the agency has identified more than 270 individuals linked to such abuse and forums, leading to at least 8 arrests and 8 victims safeguarded. Because of the nature of the offence, it is often hard for victims to recall precisely what happened. The Crown Prosecution Service says this requires new responses from police.
1: To sport, the Sydney Swans have returned to the AFL's winners list, bouncing back from last week's defeat to Brisbane with a 35-point victory over the Western Bulldogs at the SCG. And Adelaide has held off a fast-finishing West Coast to record a 25-point win in Perth. ABC News.
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8: Hello, welcome to Soul Search. Meredith Lake here with you. When I say the word God, what image pops into your mind? A blue-skinned man with four arms? An old bearded bloke in the sky? What about a woman being raised from the ocean on the tusks of a giant boar? Gods and goddesses have been visualised in all kinds of ways, in different times and in different societies.

0: When it comes to the fastest growing religion in Australia, the deities take so many forms, they're almost countless.
1: What I think Hinduism does is by representing deities with 10 arms or elephant heads or however you want it, is it's a way of expressing in a human way the complete unknowability of the world outside this world. And the representation of gods and goddesses as trees and animals and mountains or however, those representations are about that impenetrable mystery being an acceptable part of life.
0: Let's explore some of that mystery on Soul Search over the next little while. How have Hindu deities been depicted in painting and sculpture across time? Melanie Eastburn is the curator of Asian art at the Art Gallery of New South Wales. Hi, Melanie.
2: Hi, Meredith.
0: It is so lovely to have you back on the show. When I say the word God, what image pops into your mind?
2: Oh, my mind goes all over the place. But at the moment, it's definitely focused on Vishnu.
0: Okay. I suspect that's because you've just curated a major new exhibition all about that particular Hindu god. It's called Avatar, Forms of Vishnu. What's the big idea?
2: Well, I wanted to look at all of the many ways that Vishnu manifests. So Vishnu is a Hindu god, a major Hindu god, but he doesn't only present in one form. So he has many forms that can be innumerable, sometimes considered to be 10, but each of those forms is where we get the word avatar from. It's a Sanskrit word that means to descend. So anytime there's a new form of Vishnu, it's said to be an avatar or a descent.
0: A descent from where to where? In what sense is it a descent? Tell me more.
2: A descent from the heavenly realms to earth. So when we are at a point of crossroads and we need order to be restored or righteousness to be restored or justice, then a form of Vishnu will come to earth to make that change according to the long legends of Vishnu.
0: You said that Vishnu's avatars are, on the one hand, innumerable. On the other hand, it's commonly said that there are 10 primary avatars. Tell me more about those avatars and how it's significant that Vishnu takes these many forms.
2: So each of the avatars has blue skin, like Vishnu, and that's one of the ways you can try to recognize a being that might not otherwise look like Vishnu as Vishnu. But Vishnu comes to earth in many different forms. Of the most famous 10, the first one is Matsya the fish, and he comes to earth because there are two stories for him. One is that the sacred texts have been taken and he needs to help them be returned, the Vedas. Mm-hmm. Another is that there's a great flood coming and he needs to warn the ancestor being Manu that this is coming and to collect sort of the seeds of all living beings to protect them from the flood.
0: Mm. I mean, that's a resonant story. Many cultures have had flood stories and this is Vishnu's.
2: Exactly. And so the first is Matsya the fish, and then there's Kurma the turtle or tortoise. The Sanskrit word Kurma, it means turtle and tortoise. Uh-huh. It doesn't define the difference. And then the next one is Varaha, who's a boar, and his job is that the earth itself has been stolen and taken to the bottom of the ocean, and he has to dive to the bottom of the ocean and retrieve the earth. And sometimes the earth is presented as a landmass or sometimes a globe, but other times as the earth goddess, Bhudevi. So he'll kind of dive to the bottom of the ocean and then come up with the goddess Bhudevi on his tusks and rescue her in that form.
0: Wow. I mean, these are just some of even the primary 10 avatars of Vishnu, Melanie. I'm imagining that this figure, these stories have been depicted a lot of different times. Can you give me a sense of how extensive Vishnu's depiction is in the visual arts?
2: It goes back centuries. So this particular exhibition covers about 15 centuries of art. The earliest work in the exhibition is a sculpture of Krishna. So Krishna, who we know

0: his name quite well, is also an avatar of Vishnu. And Rama, another well-known figure, is also an avatar of Vishnu. And with Krishna, this is a sculpture from 6th century Cambodia, is the earliest work in this exhibition. And the newest works were made this year in India and in Australia. So it's a very long and detailed story that goes across all of these different times and places. So not just in any one place or time, but anywhere that Hinduism or the interests in stories of Vishnu have travelled across the world.
1: And how distinctive is that? Does this apply to Vishnu in the same way it applies to other Hindu gods, or is this something specific or particular to Vishnu, would you say?
0: I think Vishnu has definitely more resonance internationally or in many parts of the world than, say, so Brahma is, there are said to be three main Hindu gods, that Brahma, Vishnu and Shiva. And mm-hmm. Shiva and Vishnu are very well known and loved. Brahma is much less popular and revered. But Vishnu is particularly loved, and partly it is probably because of these incredible stories that accompany all of his manifestations.
1: You mentioned Krishna as an avatar of Vishnu. Tell me more about that particular avatar, well known, as you say, and featuring in famous texts like the Bhagavad Gita. But tell me more about that particular avatar.
0: Krishna's a really interesting avatar. So when we were talking about Matsya the fish or Varaha the boar, by the time we get to Rama and Krishna, we start having avatars who don't just come to earth to do one thing, collect the Vedas or do something. These are born and they have full life stories. And so Krishna was born on earth, and he was born into a princely family, but to protect him from his uncle who wanted to kill all of the offspring of his mother, he was secretly moved away into a cow herding village so he could grow up incognito and safe. And so he grew up in the cow herding village, and there are so many stories about naughty Krishna as a baby stealing the butter, or then when he becomes a young man, there are heroic tales like protecting his whole village from a huge storm that was sent by the god Indra. But he also is known for his quite a prankster approach in his youth, very flirtatious. So he does lots of cheeky things, but he also has a lot of romantic relations. And the idea with that is really special because his particular love is Radha. And their love, their kind of earthly love, is an earthly manifestation of the idea of bhakti, which is absolute devotion to the divine. So an earthly manifestation of what it is to truly love your deity.
1: One of Vishnu's avatars is, however, female. Tell me about that.
0: Oh, Mohini. So Mohini is the only female manifestation of Vishnu, and she's not very often represented in art. So there are some amazing representations in the 12th century in sculpture, but really not much again until probably the 19th century. But she is a great story. So there's this brilliant story called The Churning of the Sea of Milk, or The Churning of the Ocean of Milk, in which all of the treasures, the things that mean something to the deities, have been thrown into the ocean in frustration by a sage who doesn't think that their gods deserve to have all their treasures as a result of a few disappointing activities. And so they're all in the bottom of the ocean, and so the gods and the demons have to work together to churn up the ocean to release those treasures and get them back. And one of those treasures is the Amrita, the elixir of immortality, and that's really the key treasure, but others are also really precious. And when the Amrita is released, the demons have it and they don't want to then share it with the gods. So Vishnu, who has been part of this story as Vishnu himself, as Kerma the tortoise who comes to hold up the mountain so that they can churn the ocean around something so that a mountain becomes a churning rod, He also then

0: becomes this very beguiling seductress, Mohini, and kind of tricks the demons into giving up the elixir of immortality, which that everyone is supposed to share, and then the gods keep it for themselves.
1: So taking multiple avatars in the same core creation story.
0: Absolutely.
1: And in ways that push gender roles in different directions at the same time, you could say.
0: Yes, and

0: as wonderfully as they should, that sometimes they can manipulate to get what they need in this particular story.
1: Hmm. Vishnu is obviously a god in transformation, taking these many avatars, appearing in these stories over so many centuries in so many ways, with literally, you know, different faces as we go. Do you think it's possible to identify a core or authoritative depiction of Vishnu against which, say, other depictions might be measured? Or is that not a helpful way to think?
0: I think we always need to be very flexible in thinking about depictions of the deities, and particularly Vishnu, who takes so many forms. But there are clues. So Vishnu himself, as you mentioned earlier, has blue skin, usually has a minimum of four arms, and each of his hands holds particular attributes that help identify him. So there's a chakra for the kind of for time and movement, and there's a lotus for purity, there's a mace, there's a conch shell that's the sort of the sound of all things coming together. And so he has these attributes that you might see on other avatars, particularly early ones like Matsya and Kurma and Varaha will often hold these identifying attributes. But I think one of the things that's fantastic about a being who takes so many forms and has so many different stories, you could consider them life stories, although that might be simplifying it a bit, is that the joy is being open to a multiplicity of possibilities of depiction and of representation and interpretations of those stories.
1: On ABC Radio National, on Radio Australia, and by podcast with ABC Listen. You're listening to Soul Search. I'm Meredith Lake, and today it's all about visualising the gods. Hinduism is the fastest growing religion in Australia right now, and its gods and goddesses are constantly being reimagined from different philosophical perspectives and, as you've been hearing, in different works of art. I'm talking with Melanie Eastburn from the Art Gallery of New South Wales, all about the depiction of Vishnu and Vishnu's many avatars. Melanie, I want to hear more about some of the works in this extraordinary exhibition that you've pulled together. As you've said, works spanning centuries, cultures, contexts. Many of them relate to the story you've already told about Vishnu reclining on the cosmic ocean. Introduce me to some of the works that reflect this story.
0: Vishnu and the Cosmic Ocean is a fabulous one because between descents, between avatars, Vishnu is resting on the cosmic ocean and nothing else exists at those moments. It's just Vishnu resting on Anantashisha, the cosmic serpent, in this sort of marvellous ocean, and he can only really be awakened if the great goddess is called upon. So no one else can really wake him up, and it's only the great goddess who has the power to do so. And this really comes into many of these stories in that although the gods seem very powerful, without their Shakti, their female counterpart, or the great goddess, they don't have any power. So they need that for anything to happen. So between moments, it's really only the goddess who can wake him up, and then he'll return again to reclining on the cosmic serpent. But one of the objects that's really remarkable in the exhibition is a lintel, so that would have been above a doorway of a Khmer temple in Cambodia around the 7th, 8th century of a reclining Vishnu that's been borrowed from a provincial museum called the Battambang Museum through the National Museum of Cambodia in Phnom Penh.
1: Wow. And is it wooden? Tell me what it looks like.
0: Oh, it's carved of sandstone. Wow. So you can imagine how heavy and amazing it would have been above a doorway in the ancient world. But it has all of the detail, and one of the really beautiful elements is that the god Brahma is born from a lotus from Vishnu's navel. So Vishnu is reclining and then there's a lotus blooming from his navel, and then on top of that is Brahma.
1: Wow.
0: And Brahma has four heads.

0: When you first see these kinds of works, how do they land with you? How do you respond the first time? Do you know, I've got to show this to everyone, this is going to be in my exhibition? Or what's it like for you to kind of encounter these stories in such incredible pieces like that?
1: It's very exciting. And for me, I haven't grown up with any of these stories, so I need to learn them and teach them to myself in order to put together an exhibition and share them with the audiences. And it really began with me thinking, oh, so Krishna is Vishnu and Kurma is Vishnu and Rama is Vishnu and Kalki is Vishnu. So how does it all work? And I had to teach myself the stories and who all of these beings and representations were and how they might fit together. And then finding, oh, this happens in Fiji and it happens in Indonesia and it happens in Nepal and India and Bangladesh, and starting to see that these stories have travelled kind of everywhere. We find these stories all over the world represented in ways that fit the communities that they are important to in those places at those times.
0: Hmm. Some of the works in this exhibition are very new. Will be making their debuts, so to speak, in this exhibition. Tell me about the commissioning of new pieces for Avatar, and why was that important to sharing these stories?
1: It was important to commission new work because these stories are still relevant and they're still told and still enjoyed in many places, and we wanted to keep the exhibition very fresh and up to date, but it wasn't in any way a forced thing. It wasn't like, could you please reflect on something from the past? This was all ideas that continue to be in the present. And I have a co-curator, Dr. Chaitanya Sambrani, who is from ANU in Canberra. And we were thinking about, well, who are the artists who are working in ways that are relevant to this and who might wish to work with us. And so one was Samakshi Singh, one of the artists representing India in the Venice Biennale at the moment. And she makes these very beautiful architectural elements out of essentially lace, cotton lace. And she had done work in the past responding to sculptures at the museum in Mumbai. And so we invited her to think about a particular sculpture that we were borrowing, which is a Narasimha, so the lion-headed avatar of Vishnu. And he has a very sort of expressive, wild event where he destroys a demon that can't be destroyed at day or night or inside or outside or with weapons. And so he destroys the demon, you know, at a change of light and on a threshold and using his claws rather than any weapon. And so he's very clever and strategic in that way and can be quite an aggressive moment. But then later he sits quietly with his consort Lakshmi on his knee. And the consorts of the avatars also have their own avatars. So Lakshmi tends to be one of the main consorts of Vishnu, and then in each manifestation she also accompanies him. So often it's as Lakshmi, but say with Rama it's as Sita, who she's the catalyst really for the Ramayana epic. Anyway, back to where we were with Narasimha. After his sort of dramatic demon destruction, he sits quietly with Lakshmi. And there's a wonderful sculpture from the CSNVS Museum in Mumbai that will be in the exhibition of a sandstone Lakshmi resting at that time. And so Samakshi has responded to that by making a surround inspired by that story, but also from the type of temple that a work like this would have been in, and looking at that architecture, but through a very contemporary lens. And the structure itself is sort of broken in the way that the building around Narasimha had been broken apart in order for his events to take place. So that's been really special working with Samakshi. So it's totally new work.
0: Wow.
1: And then with the churning of the ocean of milk, which is such an incredible story, it was interesting to see that there actually weren't that many representations of it in painting and sculpture in India.
0: Really?
1: Very many in other parts of the world, particularly Cambodia. And so we spoke to an artist we've worked with a few times called Desmond Lazaro. Mm-hmm. And Desmond was very interested to explore further the idea of the churning of the ocean of milk as a contemporary story. So he's made two paintings. If you can imagine, they're square. They're about 2.5 meters square as a pair of paintings. And one has a central mountain and it's extremely detailed and it has the gods and the demons on either side and the swirling water and the treasures either emerging from the water or some are still underneath. And so if you look closely at the painting, you can see Lakshmi, who is one of the treasures, actually gently through the water of the painting, while other items have started to come through, like bows and the multi-trunked elephant have started to become clear. Others are still yet to emerge from the water. And so Desmond really worked closely on that and became very interested in the geometry of the representation and the stories. So he made one painting that's extremely detailed and quite sort of recognisable, and another that's much more restrained and sort of stylized. And together there's a very soft blue and a very bold yellow with golden concentric circles, and the two of them really hold a room to hold this story.
0: Wow. And when you say that he was registering that story for its contemporary significance, how are you seeing this story taken up in our times and not just kind of retold in a way that keeps, you know, an important myth alive, but being extended or pushed into new spaces or into dialogue with new questions or issues? What's your observation of how he and other artists are doing that?
1: It's probably a bit more of a question for Desmond, but say for one thing, so Desmond lives in Kyneton in Victoria, and so he's taken Mount Mundra, which is a mythological, wonderful mountain, but the design of it is inspired by Hanging Rock, where he lives. And so there's this other ways of bringing in contemporary elements and telling the stories. But the way the myths or legends really are understood in contemporary world really is quite personal to each artist.
0: Hmm. And that's part of the fascination of this kind of visualization and this kind of storytelling, right? That it's in motion in this extraordinary way.
1: Look, and it is, and if you think even back centuries, the whole of Angkor Thom, so in Cambodia where Angkor Wat and the Bayon are, that whole city, Angkor Thom, is built around the idea of the churning of the ocean of milk, with roads going in with demons on one side or asuras and deities on the other. It's all designed around that concept. But the king who commissioned that whole city and the Bayon was Buddhist. He was very extremely devout Buddhist, Jayavarman the Seventh. But he loved this story because it was about balance and order and reason, and wanted to have that as a kind of foundational concept for the world he was creating, with huge amounts of building of new Buddhist monuments in Cambodia around the 13th century.
0: Mm, fascinating. The 10th avatar, Kalki, the final avatar of Vishnu, who's understood to still be one to come, yet to descend. Tell me more about that and that future orientation of this remaking of the legend.
1: So Kalki is said to come at the end of this current era, or Yuga, which began with the birth of Krishna. And these time periods are not really defined time periods. They work in their own system. But at the end of this one, when things have become too unsettled, too unkind, too destructive, then Kalki will descend and take things on. But there are very different interpretations. So in some, it's an absolute destruction, a kind of apocalypse when Kalki descends, and then there's renewal. In others, it's a much less violent turn. But in all instances, at the end, there's a change of the way things are and a moment for renewal and restarting the world. But with Kalki, he, in some instances, he comes to Earth with a horse, a beautiful white horse, who he rides in on holding a sword that has been given to him by Shiva. And the horse is itself an avatar of Vishnu's primary vehicle, Garuda, the man-bird. So in some instances, that's how Kalki arrives. In others, Kalki himself is horse-headed, and so has the body of a person and the head of a horse, which is a pretty remarkable, fabulous thing to see.
0: Mm. Melanie, you've surveyed so many works depicting Vishnu and Vishnu's avatars. I'm going to ask you to pick a favourite or at least one work that you think any visitor to this exhibition at the Art Gallery of New South Wales should make sure not to miss. Is there one that has become, you know, especially precious or curious to you? Name your highlight from Avatar Forms of Vishnu.
1: There is one, and it's early when you enter the exhibition. Won't miss it. It's a very early introductory item, and it's a bronze lotus, and it's only about, oh, I would say, 25 centimetres diameter, and it opens up, and each petal, so it's a closed lotus, then opens up on hinges. It's from Nepal or East India around the 12th century, and as it opens up, the inside is a seated Vishnu, tiny, probably about 4 centimetres tall, and then each petal of the 8 petals that opens holds another of his avatars, and it is the most exquisitely beautiful little object, but it sort of encapsulates everything in one moment.
0: The cosmic story in a petite sculpture. Extraordinary, Melanie, and in a way I can see why you might think that sums up what this extraordinary story is about. Thank you so much. It has been a delight to learn these stories from you and to hear about these objects. Congratulations on curating this exhibition. It runs at the Art Gallery of New South Wales until the 5th of October. Melanie, thank you so much for telling me about it on Soul Search.
1: Oh, thank you, Meredith.
0: Melanie Eastburn is the curator of Asian art at the Art Gallery of New South Wales. And that little bronze statue of Vishnu inside the lotus, it's one of more than 200 works you can see in Avatar, Forms of Vishnu. The exhibition is on now in Sydney until October 5. I'm Meredith Lake, with you for Soul Search on Radio National. If you're listening on ABC Listen, why not add Soul Search to your favourites now? You and I are exploring how some of the Hindu deities have been visualised. Intriguing that Vishnu took the form of a woman, Mohini, as one of his main avatars. So, what about other images of the Hindu female divine? Professor Devleena Ghosh studies gender and modernity across Indian Ocean communities. She's paid close attention to how women appear in India's Hindu epics. Hello, Devleena. Great to have you on Soul Search.
2: Hello.
0: When I say God, what kind of images or associations first come to your mind?
2: Not one, but numerous multitudes. In India, you tend to have favorite gods and goddesses in the different regions of the country. I grew up in Calcutta or Kolkata, and in my family, the goddess who was worshipped is Kali, the goddess in her redoubtable militant form. That was a goddess worshipped in my home. But there are numerous other gods and goddesses that my friends and other members of my family would have worshipped as a favorite god or goddess, not because they didn't respect or believe in the others, but because they had a favorite personal god or goddess for them or their family.
0: Hmm. Tell me a little bit more about that. What was it about Kali that appealed to you, or was it more that that was a reflection of your specific context?
2: It was a reflection of my family's belief. My great uncle, who lived with us, was a great devotee of Kali. That kind of filtered over to the rest of the family. My family was well educated, and to some extent, they did subscribe to the invisible trinity of Brahma, Vishnu, Maheshwar, or the Brahman and the Atman, which is a duality. It's often found in the old scriptures, but it didn't stop the or didn't militate against their worship of specific gods and goddesses. Mm. In Bengal, the biggest festival is called Durga Puja, which is actually the goddess Durga, the ten-armed goddess who was built from all of the specific power and energy of different gods to kill a particular demon. And in some ways, Hinduism is incredibly contradictory and full of predicament. And this demon had actually done a lot of, you know, yoga and worship, and had got the boon from the gods that he would never be destroyed by them, that is, male gods. And so the gods in heaven had to perform this kind of trickery and use all their energy to produce Durga, who was a composite of all of the energies, all divinity, and in the form of a woman.
0: Hmm. I'm curious, Devalina, about how you were introduced to all of this. Was it through worship and ritual practice, or through stories and texts and particular narratives, or some combination of all those things?
2: Well, Hinduism is a very accommodating religion. You don't have to go to the temple on any particular day. There is no Jumma or Friday worship as there is in Islam. There is no Sunday church worship. You can worship in the privacy of your own home. There are certain festivals, so as this Durga festival, which is a community festival, so which everybody participates in. So particularly the stories came to me through the telling by my mother in particular, lots of reading and almost osmosis from the deep belief within the society, in particular religious festivals and so on. But there was no specific mandated institution that one had to attend. I think once a year at New Year, my great uncle liked to go to this particular temple. And so we all went with him. That was more like an outing rather than a religious experience.
0: Yeah. Yeah. I'm so curious about this because, I mean, Hinduism itself as a term, I understand, is a 19th century European invention to kind of describe or create an umbrella term for the hugely diverse religious practices and philosophies of the whole subcontinent, really. And so I guess I'm interested in the specificity of what that looked like underneath the umbrella term.
2: Well, I think if you asked a question from somebody who lived in, say, Bombay or Mumbai now, you'd have a different answer. I mean, their Ganesh, the elephant-headed god, is very, very important. The biggest festival is actually the Ganesh Chaturthi. And there are others as well. I mean, I'm saying this as a non-Marathi person, and that person might correct me. And this is the level of diversity that I don't, as an Indian. I cannot really speak for a Mumbaikar or, you know, somebody in Gujarat, because they would have specific deities. And it is true that the British did coin the term Hinduism to try and cover this completely unwieldy and uncontrollable multitude of beliefs. And it was also a way to try and secularize the religion. I mean, they actually found Islam much more conducive to their mindset, mainly because it had a holy book, it had a set of clear beliefs and, you know, prayers and you know, like an institution like a mosque to which people had to go. So those corresponded somewhat to the holy book and the church and all of that in Christianity, whereas this completely sort of messy, unwieldy sort of conglomeration of beliefs that consisted of Hinduism, the British found it terribly difficult to maneuver, and they also found it terribly barbaric and uncivilized. All of the pantheistic and animist religions in the forested area among indigenous people were seen as particularly backward, if you like. When in all parts of India, and people might be Vaishnavites and worship Vishnu, or Shaivites and worship Shiva, or various others, there is a term in Sanskrit called Ishtadevata, which literally means the god of your clan or family or group or community. And
0: what was that word again? Say it again.
2: Ishtadevata.
0: Ishtadevata. Okay. Yeah. And it means?
2: It means your particular god, but that could be your personal god or your family's god or your clan's god or your village. I mean, it again, the term is very capacious, and this is definitely something the British tried to rationalize, if you like. And, you know, with some success. For example, the current government of India is definitely much more into rationalizing Hinduism in a particular kind of Hinduism, which is perhaps less capacious and less open to difference than Hinduism was in certainly sort of when I was growing up in India.
0: On ABC Radio National, Radio Australia, and by podcast with ABC Listen. You're listening to Soul Search. I'm Meredith Lake, and I'm talking with Professor Devlina Ghosh. Tell me more about the image of the female divine, I guess, as you encountered that growing up.
2: A lot of cultures in India, including mine, have this particularly contradictory and kind of paradoxical approach to femininity. So on the one hand, the female divine is also called Shakti, which means strength. And it is often seen as part of a unit, of a whole, along with, say, Shiva, who is the god of both destruction and sometimes creation. And Shakti is a female word in Sanskrit, and is often presented as female. I mean, she's the female embodiment of creation and strength and power. The goddess Durga, for example, the ten-armed goddess, each arm holding, you know, different weapons and different implements and so on, trampling on the demon, is a very iconic image, instantly recognizable by Bengalis, certainly. And every year now you have incredibly beautiful representations of the goddess, and very often representing current affairs. So a few years ago during COVID, when all the businesses shut down and migrant workers had to go home, the goddess was represented as a migrant woman with her four children, sort of like trudging home to her village. And there have been other sort of like cases where artists who make these images which actually speak to current crises and current problems, and which is how the goddess stays incredibly relevant to community concerns.
0: There's always a dance, isn't there, between the tradition as it's received and then how it's taken up and interpreted by any given generation or community. And on that, I'm so curious about how woman-centric readings of the epic texts have come about. Where do you see women coming to the fore, and has that been noticed in new ways over recent decades or generations?
2: It certainly has been noticed amongst, you know, scholars. I mean, unfortunately, the current version of Hinduism in India is very patriarchal, so the female versions of the stories are perhaps not given as much importance as they should have been. In what is now Bangladesh and used to be in undivided subcontinent, there is a medieval sort of story of the Ramayana, which is one of the, you know, really important Hindu epics, and which is written by a woman called Chandravati. And it's written from the point of view of a woman and of, you know, Sita, who was Ram's wife, which is an incredibly interesting piece of work, but not so well known, A, because it's Bangladesh, so it's seen as alien to India, which is really strange given the long tradition of the Ramayana in undivided subcontinent. And also there are other versions like the Trithiba, Sakamban, etc., which are written by men and are in some ways fairly patriarchally written. But now I think a lot of scholars are retrieving some of the more sort of female forward incidents within both of those epics, and Sita's sort of rejection of Ram at the end of the story of the Ramayana, where she's asked to undergo a test to prove her purity because she was abducted by the demon king, and this purity was to show that she hadn't been violated by him. And she refuses to do that, but she actually does it by saying, I am pure and I'm going back to my mother. Her mother is the earth. She was found in a furrow. So she doesn't go back to her husband. She doesn't obey him in that way, but she also proves her purity. And it's kind of almost, you know, two contradictory things that happen at the same time. I mean, she proves that she's a so-called pure woman, but on the other hand, she refuses to obey her husband's instruction to go back to him, if that were true. So not, they haven't disappeared. I mean, the text is still there, but they've been ignored by men especially and male interpreters of the Ramayana and the Mahabharata. There are stories, for example, of female sages. There are stories of women who make, you know, really kind of crucial decisions. They are not overwhelmingly, you know, big in number, but they are certainly there, and it's oral tradition that was written down. So I'm not kind of presenting the past as somehow more feminist or whatever, but what I'm saying is the past had a lot more contradictions in it, and being presented as this kind of patriarchal, male-centric epic is doing the whole of the Indic tradition a disservice.
0: We've been talking about women's voices, women's agency, and the rereading of famous epic stories. How much do you see those kind of feminist readings translating into, you know, new or perhaps different forms of Hindu worship today? Like, what's the on-the-ground upshot of, really, you're talking about a scholarly revolution?
2: Look, I don't know. I mean, one of the really difficult slipperiness of Hinduism is very protean in some ways. I mean, so you can be a Hindu and have never gone to a temple. You know, you can be a Hindu and have never said a word of prayer to any god or goddess, and you're still a Hindu. Hindu philosophy, like the six schools of Indian philosophy, one of them is actually a material school which accepts atheism as one of the strands of Hindu philosophy. So you can be an atheist and you can be a Hindu. So what that means is that, I mean, there are a number of ways in which younger women perhaps protest some of the more sort of like backward looking, if you like, tradition. So there is a tradition called where you fast for the long life of your husband, and a lot of young women refuse to do it because they say, well, why should we fast for the long life of our husband? Why shouldn't they fast? But those are not traditions associated so much with gods or goddesses. Those are more community or local or regional traditions which privilege male life and male health over women's life and women's health, because it's a patriarchal society where men's position, health and so on, was seen as really important, and they were seen as protective of women. So we also have a custom called Rakhi, which means you tie a thread on your brother's, you know, wrist, and your brother sort of like promises to protect you. You know, so those are not particularly religious, if you like. I mean, so those are the ones that often, and now I know a lot of girls tie the thread on their brother and the brother ties the thread on the sister so that it's an equal process. And that's a kind of renovation or recuperation, if you like, of a certain kind of custom or tradition. But that has less direct connection with a god or a goddess, if you will.
0: Devlina, I would love to come back to some of the comments you've made about political Hinduism in India today. Can you give me a sense of the kind of Hinduism represented by Modi's party, the BJP?
2: So the Hinduism that's represented that now in India is a very much more secularized form of Hinduism, in the sense that it's very specific about what is or isn't Hinduism. So, for example, in Bengal, in Calcutta, where I am, where I was born and grew up, we didn't have a strong tradition of vegetarianism in the same way as parts of the north and the south. And by that, I mean the cuisine was mostly vegetarian, and the vegetarian cuisine was highly developed, but most Bengalis loved their fish and they would eat small amounts of protein. And our festivals, like the Durga Puja, always has component of meat eating. Now, the Hinduism being pushed by the North Indian regions is very much more vegetarian. And that is having an impact on the rest of India. And to some extent, vegetarianism is being used as a weapon. So food is weaponized. The Dalits, low caste or Adivasis, indigenous people, they eat meat. And they often eat meat, which is seen as terribly unclean by both Hindus and Muslims, and probably Jews as well, though they're a very small community in India now, which is pork, for example. The Dalits will eat that, you know. And so all over India, there's a push towards vegetarianism. And I mean, when I say push, I mean it's coming from the top. It's not coming from the populace. And it often harms minorities like Christians and Muslims and Dalits and Adivasis. And it harms, or it actually forces a dietary habits on them which are not theirs traditionally.
0: And does this intersect, Devlina, with a particular posture towards the gods and goddesses, or is that to oversimplify it?
2: Well, because there's so many gods and goddesses, I mean, you know, I don't think there's been, at least not to my knowledge, in the part of India I come from, and there hasn't been an attempt to, say, replace Durga with Ram or something. But, you know, I mean, all of these things, it depends. You push and see how much is accepted. And one of the things that apparently now people say to each other in the north is Jai Shri Ram. That was never the case when I was growing up. I did my bachelor's degree in Delhi. People would say Namaste or, you know, whatever. Never Jai Shri Ram. That was never part of the thing. Whereas now apparently people say it, and often when they are abusing or oppressing minorities, they force them to say it. So this is, you know, it's a question of how, you know, as these behaviors get normalized, then it opens up the space for other behaviors which are less acceptable.
0: And it's also about how certain versions of a diverse tradition become hegemonic and kind of flatten out the internal diversity of a community or a culture or an epic or mythological tradition, as we've been discussing.
2: Indeed. And also, I mean, I always thought one of the great things about Hinduism is it's, you know, because I'm actually a polytheist, if I'm anything. Like, I think that what Hinduism did very well was to, what's the word, they personalize, if you like, the incredible mystery of belief, in the sense that what I think Hinduism does is, by representing deities with 10 arms or elephant heads or whatever you, or however you want it, is it's a way of expressing in a human way the complete unknowability of the world outside this world, of the fact that so much of nature is unknowable. And representing it as an elephant-headed god, which is not possible in real life, is actually presenting that. It's saying you don't know. You know, maybe nature has ability to do certain things that we will never know and we can't know. And, you know, it's like the Putumayam Indians, you know, the everyday is impenetrable and the impenetrable is every day. So this mystery is part of our everyday life, and we don't sort of try and break it apart. We don't split the atom. We don't, you know, we don't sort of pick it apart to see what it is inside. We accept it as a mystery. And the representation of gods and goddesses as trees and animals and mountains or harbor, those representations are about that impenetrable mystery being an acceptable part of life. And that was the great strength of Hinduism. And I think that by trying to hive off all those mysterious, unknowable elements, it leaves the religion poorer.
0: I wonder then what you think the prospects are for holding that mystery going forward in an increasingly secular world, although perhaps not an increasingly secular India. What do these perspectives mean to you as you look towards future generations?
2: Look, I'm not sure that it's an increasingly secular world. I mean, it isn't in the USA. It isn't in various other parts of the world where people are going back to forms of religion. I visited Russia some years ago, and I was told by various people that a lot of their parents who had emerged from, you know, the secular atheistic Soviet Union had gone towards New Age religions, like all of those things. And also, I'm very aware that one can never predict the future. I mean, it's like sitting in the middle of the 19th century and thinking that horse droppings will be the major problem in London because, you know, the number of horses and carriages will increase, having no idea that the automobile would change at all. This is actually, there was an article in the Times in the 1850s saying yeah. What will be different in 1950. And it's the same thing now with AI and so on. Who knows what will happen? So I don't like to make predictions about those things, but it is certain that the whole arena of religion and spirituality will be radically different.
0: Mm. Devalina Ghosh, thank you. You've given me a huge amount to think about and to reflect on, and I've learnt so much from you. Thank you so much for speaking to me on Soul Search.
2: Thank you.
0: Devalina Ghosh is a professor in the School of Communications at the University of Technology in Sydney. She studies gender and modernity across Indian Ocean communities, and she was talking about Hinduism in contemporary India and about some of the imagery of the female divine. Devalina will be part of a Compass documentary on Hinduism that's coming up soon. It's called Ancient Faith, Modern Politics, so make sure you look out for it on ABC TV and ABC iView. Before Devalina, you heard from curator Melanie Eastburn from the Art Gallery of New South Wales. You can see more than 200 artworks there depicting the god Vishnu and his avatars. They come from different countries, different centuries, and they share some amazing stories. So if you're in Sydney, take your chance to see the exhibition. It's on now until October 5. For now, thanks to Soul Search producers Hong Jiang and Rowan Salmond. And thank you for your company as we've explored the gods and goddesses over this last hour. I'm Meredith Lake. I'll catch you again next time on Radio National, Radio Australia, and by podcast with ABC Listen.

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5: ABC News with Andrew Kaloupas. Teams are in for the Socceroos' round of 32 knockout match against Egypt in the World Cup in the US city of Dallas, with the Pharaohs handed a big boost as the game gets underway. Here's Henry Hansen.
6: The Socceroos are unchanged from the side that secured group stage progression against Paraguay. Nestori Irinkunda once again leads the line in the absence of Mo Torre, with Connor Metcalf and Christian Volpato either side of him. Jordi Bosz continues at right wing back, while Aziz Behic will certainly have his work cut out on the left, coming up against superstar Mohamed Salah. The Egypt and Liverpool legend overcomes an injury scare in his side's final group game to start in the Faroes' first ever knockout round tie.
5: A capacity crowd estimated at 7,000 has packed into Melbourne's Fed Square to watch the match on the big screen. Reporter Andy Yu is there.
7: A number of flares have been set off at the Fed Square live site as excitement has been building ahead of the critical knockout game. There's a strong police presence as well as security guards. Former Socceroo Craig Foster, who is emceeing the event, welcomed some Egyptian fans who waved their flags amid light-hearted boos from the crowd. He told fans here they are the true believers, the diehards, who come out to cheer on the Socceroos in the middle of the night.
5: Britain's National Crime Agency has announced that 8 people have been arrested as part of a probe into an international network of men drugging and sexually abusing women they know. Here's Tim Wharton.
8: The alleged offences are reminiscent of the high-profile case of French woman Gisèle Pelicot, who was drugged and raped by her then-husband and by dozens of strangers for nearly a decade. Since last year's trial and conviction of her former husband, Dominique Pelicot, similar cases have come to light across Europe, from Germany to the Netherlands. The NCA now says the drugging and raping of women, which is often filmed and uploaded online, is no longer an isolated offence, and it claims it is increasingly sophisticated and enabled by online forums. Britain's crime agency says since 2025, 270 individuals have been linked to such forums and at least 8 arrests have been made, with more expected to come.
5: Embattled Northern Territory MP Manuel Brown says he's considering resigning after he lied about his 14-year-old son driving his taxpayer-funded car. Harry Buttonshaw reports.
9: When Mr. Brown was asked by the media last week whether his son had driven his car, he said, "At no stage has my child ever driven my taxpayer-funded vehicle." However, Mr. Brown has since admitted his son drove his personal car while in a remote part of the Northern Territory. Sources have told the ABC the member for Arafura posted a picture on social media of his son driving. It's just a week after it emerged that Mr. Brown had his license suspended for speeding multiple times and after he was convicted of driving without due care following a fatal crash that led to the death of a woman in 2009.
5: A statue in Perth of former St Kilda champion Nicky Winmar will be removed after he was found guilty of assaulting a woman in Victoria in May last year. Callum Lidlow with the details.
10: The bronze statue outside Perth Stadium was unveiled in 2019. It immortalises a moment during an AFL match in 1993 when, after facing racial abuse from fans, the Noongar man raised his St Kilda Guernsey and pointed to his skin. The WA government has announced it's ordered for the statue to be removed, with WA Premier Roger Cook saying violence against women is never acceptable. He says the statue is no longer appropriate and its removal should send a strong message to the community. Winmar has been found guilty of 3 counts of unlawful assault and common law assault. The matter will return to court in August.
5: Pakistani officials are investigating a syndicate suspected of smuggling human placenta from hospitals to make anti-aging injections. The BBC's Ambarasan Etharajan with more.
11: Police in Islamabad arrested five people, including three Chinese nationals, last week for their alleged involvement in the illegal sale of human organs. The suspects bought the placentas from hospitals in Islamabad and Rawalpindi at nearly $3 per piece. The placentas were meant to be exported to be made into anti-aging injections. An official told the BBC this was the first time they had uncovered an organised international network dealing with human placentas.
5: In the NRL, the Penrith Panthers have snapped a two-game losing streak with a 36-14 victory over South Sydney at Western Sydney Stadium. Panthers winger Thomas Jenkins crossed for three tries to take his season tally to 25. And in the World Cup, it's nil all in the fourth minute. ABC News.
12: Hello, I'm Liam Fox and welcome to Pacific Review. We'll take a look at the big stories from the region over the past week. Coming up, a mixed response in Vanuatu to the new security pact with Australia. A notorious criminal gang runs riot in Papua New Guinea's second biggest city. And Pacific Islanders pressure Australia to join a global ban on nuclear weapons. We'll have more on those stories coming up. This program is brought to you from the lands of the Yagara and Turrbal people. First, the El Niño weather system is already starting to bite, with crop damage and water shortages being felt across the region. Governments are racing to prepare for what could be one of the most damaging El Niños on record. Jordan Fennell reports.
13: Many farmers in Papua New Guinea's highlands recently woke to a devastating sight. Frost had destroyed their crops.
14: In the last few weeks, we've seen frost and ice. You know, I saw a picture of a child holding a large sheet of solid ice early in the morning. And that in itself shows just how concerning it is for farmers in the highlands.
13: Prolonged dry weather and clear skies sent overnight temperatures plunging. And PNG journalist Scott Wade says the impact will be felt far beyond the highlands.
14: You know, in the highlands, a lot of the surplus ends up in places like Port Moresby. They supply the mines, they supply Lee City, Medang with fresh vegetables. Now, if that one region is affected by frost or drought or any severe weather event, then we've got a whole country that is going to face an increase in the prices of goods and services, the prices of food.
13: It's an early warning of what this El Niño could bring. Every 3 to 7 years, an extended period of warmer water temperatures in the central and eastern Pacific Ocean causes a shift in atmospheric circulation. Dr. Leanne Webb leads Pacific climate projections for Australia's peak scientific body, the CSIRO, and she says the effects of this El Niño will be wide-ranging across the region.
15: So while some areas may experience drought, others may face heavy rainfall and flooding.
13: Dr. Webb says that 20 countries in the central and western Pacific, including PNG, Solomon Islands, Tonga, Samoa and Vanuatu, are forecast to receive less rain than usual.
15: So the dry conditions may lead to water shortage and even drought, reduced crop production, therefore, increased risk of wildfires, and then this adds to the stress on food security and the livelihoods of the people in the communities.
13: While countries including Nauru, Kiribati and Marshall Islands will get more rainfall than what they would generally expect.
15: Where there might be more rainfall, there may be increased risk of flooding and coastal inundation, water contamination and damage to infrastructure. This El Niño will also potentially impact health. The increased rainfall can bring high chances for waterborne disease, for example, like typhoid, or illnesses caused by mosquitoes like dengue.
13: In Papua New Guinea, the president of the Farmers and Settlers Association, Wilson Thompson, says now that El Niño has been declared, people need to know about it.
16: So what we need to do is get the right information out, send it, look, there's a drought that's coming. And you need to prepare yourself.
13: Prime Minister James Marape has ordered that every province and district in PNG identify vulnerable communities and water supplies while the national government develops a coordinated response plan. And across the Pacific, other countries are also preparing. Solomon Islands has activated its national drought response plan. Tonga has issued drought alerts and warnings across the country. And Vanuatu is urging communities that depend on rainwater to begin conserving supplies.
17: First of all, people who use rainwater will be the first ones to be affected.
13: The director of Vanuatu's meteorology services, Levu Anfalu, says falling water levels could affect everything from household supplies to electricity generation.
17: And also, if you look at energy, so you know a particular amount of water is needed to drive the turbines, so a certain volume. So probably that will also affect energy sector, especially those areas where you have hydropower.
13: This El Niño is predicted to be one of the strongest on record, and the CSIRO's Dr. Webb explains that climate change is amplifying that threat.
15: It's likely that greenhouse warming will enhance the El Niño-related sea level extremes, and an increase in the variability of the sea surface temperature across the Pacific translates into an increase in the frequency and magnitude of, for example, marine heat waves.
13: At SPREP, the Pacific's leading environmental agency, climate science director Celessa Nime says those marine heat waves could be devastating.
18: So if you look at the compounding impact of this of both clear skies and the lower sea level in the western side of the Pacific, a lot of the shallow reefs will be exposed. So it has a lot of impact on, you know, corals, coral bleaching, marine life. There is usually some places where there will be algal blooms. There will be more events that will be experienced by some of these countries where marine heat wave, all of a sudden they will see fish dying.
13: The El Niño is slow moving and is expected to peak between November and January.
18: It will be tough months ahead for the region.
13: And Mr. Nime is urging communities to follow their local meteorological services and prepare now.
12: That story from Jordan Fennell, with additional reporting by Vanuatu reporter Lily Rose Wellwell and PNG reporter Belinda Cora. After months of prolonged and at times acrimonious negotiations, the leaders of Vanuatu and Australia have signed a new security pact called the Nakamal Agreement. Both countries agreed to water down key clauses Australia had sought, aimed at limiting Chinese investment in Vanuatu's ports, airports and telecommunications by blocking third-party involvement in critical infrastructure. Instead, the new agreement says Vanuatu will consult Australia on proposed third-party engagement in Vanuatu's critical infrastructure, which must remain free from militarisation, any form of foreign interference or unauthorised access. There's been a mixed response in Vanuatu. Former four-time Prime Minister of Vanuatu, Sato Kilman, says the agreement undermines his country's traditional non-aligned foreign policy outlook of being friends to all and enemies to none. Here he is speaking to our Vanuatu reporter, Lily Rose Wellwell.
19: From what is inserted in this agreement, my personal view is I don't think it's healthy. We're talking about a very sensitive issue. Security, which is, you know, we talk about climate change, of course, but comes anything to do with the policing or the military and things, it is a sensitive issue. And I think every country should be able to have the option of deciding what is best for their countries. Now, with this agreement, yes, Vanuatu will be agreeing to it. But I think the important thing we must not forget is that it is a contract. And if we are going to talk about security, it is a contract in security. So I don't think that is very healthy for any country.
20: It took 10 months for the Vanuatu government to reach the accrete text before they signed the agreement. Do you think that will affect the relationship between Australia and Vanuatu, or it will further strengthen it as the two premises have already mentioned?
19: Oh, definitely for the main bulk of the agreement will definitely benefit Vanuatu. But I what I'm saying is there's one or two clauses in there which I don't think is healthy, but I also know that there's provisions for amendments and things. Maybe later on down the road, if someone or our government decides that, no, we want to amend this, then the chances are that it's the provision is there and it can be pursued.
20: On the relationship of Vanuatu being friends to all, enemies to none, do you think this was the right approach that the government has taken to ensure that Vanuatu is friends to all, have bilateral relationships to all, including China?
19: No, definitely, definitely not. I think, you know, friends to all and enemy to none is something that our fathers during the independence struggle and non-independence decided that we will take the non-aligned stand, which is a good one. I think at times we struggle to honor that for one reason or another. But with this agreement, again, you can see that it seems to be saying that we are not non-aligned, because if we are, then we should be free to do whatever we want, as long as it's a mutually benefit to both parties or to all parties.
12: Former Vanuatu Prime Minister Sato Kilman speaking to Lily Rose Wellwell. Meanwhile, Solomon Islands' new Prime Minister says there's a growing consensus in the region in support of his idea for a regional security agreement. Matthew Wale floated the concept with Prime Minister Anthony Albanese during his visit to Canberra last month. Mr. Wale is also chair of the Pacific Islands Forum, and at a speech at the Forum Secretariat in Suva, said bilateral security agreements are not enough. He also sat down for an interview with our Fiji reporter, Lide Mavono.
1: Speaking to Forum staff, diplomats and civil society in Suva, Prime Minister Wale said the region can no longer just talk about collective security. It needs to build it.
21: As leaders, we should never shy away from considering bold ideas that strengthen our collective security and provide greater certainty for future generations. This includes exploring whether there is value in a stronger regional framework that reflects our shared commitments and gives enduring expression to the security principles we have agreed together.
1: Minutes later, in his interview with the ABC, he went further, putting a number on how far that consensus has already spread.
21: I think there is a growing consensus. All the leaders that I have spoken to since Australia see that there is a genuine need. There are gaps that such an architecture would help to plug.
1: He says the region can no longer afford to be caught flat-footed on defence.
21: We cannot continue naively fumbling our way in terms of issues to do with defence security.
1: It comes as Australia prepares to sign the Vovale partnership with Fiji. The Solomon Islands is running its own bilateral track, and Prime Minister Wale is putting a timeline on it.

0: with Australia. We're hoping to conclude such a treaty before the end of 2026.
1: But he cautions bilateral deals with Canberra and Wellington won't be enough on their own.
0: Bilateral treaties between Australia and or New Zealand and member countries of the Pacific Islands Forum are important, but will not plug all the gaps that a regional platform would afford us.
1: In his speech, Prime Minister Wale also made clear he's not interested in more talk about results.
0: We must move with greater purpose, greater urgency, and greater resolve. Our success will ultimately be measured by what changes in the lives of Pacific Islanders.
1: Heading into his first Pacific Island Forum leaders meeting, Prime Minister Wale says climate change and energy security will dominate the agenda issues sharpened by the current fuel crisis and the upcoming co-hosted Conference of the Parties, or COP. He's also open about the limited time he has to make his mark, both at home and in the region.
0: I myself have a very short runway to show my worth as a leader in Solomon Islands before the next general elections in 2028.
1: And on what kind of Pacific Island Forum leadership he wants to model, the former civil society activist has a simple message for the region's agencies and civil servants.
0: We're strong when we're together, and our voice is loudest when we speak as one.
2: Solomon Islands Prime Minister Matthew Wale there, Lide Mavono reporting. Authorities in Papua New Guinea's second biggest city are warning the parents of gang members to come forward or risk arrest and even eviction. Police have linked the Operation Brukim Tulite gang, also known as OBT, to a series of armed robberies, break-ins and murders across Lae. Some members are as young as 13 years old, as Natasha Emick reports.
3: The impact of OBT gang violence in Lae is deeply personal for Oswin Beretta. His brother, Cassie Terry, was shot and killed during a robbery last month.
4: He had a gunshot at the abdomen, the left side, on a close range, using a buckshot. That damaged his intestine and his the left liver, which caused his death.
3: It happened near Cassie's home in Lae's Kangkamung settlement on the 17th of June, as he was on his way to work as a security guard.
4: Cassie was supposed to be on shift at about 3 o'clock in the morning. Every time when he walks out from that settlement, he is also guarded by his brother-in-law just for safety reasons because of the OBT and all these things. So whilst they were walking out, they were attacked by those OBT people, or what do you call it?
3: Their brother-in-law, David Songo, also died of his injuries.
4: He was hit by a metal or something at the back of the head, causing a fracture in the brain that he lost his life.
3: David was a final year accounting student, while Cassie was the breadwinner for his family.
4: This is the biggest problem in Lae. We see OBT people walking at night, lawlessness. They carry guns and weapons. Like, we need authorities to eradicate those type of people and send them home or do something, at least to ease the pains of people who are victims of these things.
3: Freelance journalist Sylvester Gawi has spent years reporting on the OBT in Lae. He says the group operates across the city's outer settlements, often targeting vulnerable communities in the early hours of the morning when the police presence is limited.
5: They don't have rules and they don't have separate people that they target. They just prey on anyone, any family that is vulnerable like that. They don't have good protection, they don't have good fencing, they don't have good security.
3: Police estimate the OBT gang is made up of around 30 to 40 men and boys. But Sylvester says the ages of some of the members getting caught is alarming.
5: Yeah, it's sometimes shocking. You don't expect, you know, kids like as young as 12, 13 years old. They're all minors.
3: He says older, often previously convicted men are recruiting youths in the settlements. He says programs already exist in Lae to help disadvantaged youths find work and wants to encourage more of them to leave gang life before it's too late.
5: Yeah, my message to young people is let's marginalize them being a criminal. You can be someone better than OBT. Crime doesn't pay. Crime only ends your life.
3: The Lord Mayor of Lae, Jacob Maragu, says it's been an ongoing struggle for authorities to pinpoint exactly where these OBT members are living in the outer settlements, especially when people aren't coming forward with what they know.
6: As a Lord Mayor, I still think that the community leaders, some in the leaders, knows what is happening, and they are maybe benefiting in a way, or maybe they are afraid of reporting.
3: He says authorities will now resort to holding

0: parents and family members of these OBT members to account.
1: Some of these OBT guys, we need to identify them or their parents. They have to come and see us, and we have to find some way forward.
0: He warns if they don't, they risk being evicted from the city.
1: There are people who's uppering. When we identify it, will be arrested, and a severe punishment will be taken, and you might lose your property or you might lose your residence. That's the only way forward now.
0: Deputy Prime Minister and lay MP John Rosso also told the local media last week that people with links to the OBT could face eviction.
1: The parents, I think they are responsible in a way they are, the way I see. If they are continuing to do that, we will definitely ask them to leave the city. And they will not only leave the city, they will be arrested for harboring and creating this issue in the city.
0: The crackdown comes as community frustration in Leh over the OBT continues to grow. Members of the public killed an alleged OBT gang member and critically injured another in retaliation after a botched armed robbery in Nine Mile on the 20th of June. The mayor says while he understands people are angry, he prefers they do not take the law into their own hands.
1: Good citizens are on very high alert. They've already got a law into their hands by cutting three or four of them. As I'm talking, they had them all. So, you know, that is a message called to the city. If you continue your OBD, you'll be guilt. And today, there's nobody coming forward and claiming the body and saying, I'm putting the complaint. And that's the setback, you see.
0: He said it should be a warning for gang members.
1: And if you're caught in the action, or if you're caught in the action and you are shot dead, you might lose justice. You better stop.
2: That was Leh's Lord Mayor Jacob Marigau ending that report from Natasha Emick. Finally, a group of Pacific anti-nuclear activists joined Australian campaigners in Canberra to try and persuade the Australian government to sign the United Nations Treaty on the Prohibition of Nuclear Weapons. Prime Minister Anthony Albanese pledged to do so while in opposition, but has yet to fulfil his commitment. As Kyle Evans reports, the activists' mission is timely, coming 80 years after the first nuclear test on Bikini Atoll in the Marshall Islands.
3: Maxine Goodwin was just a teenager when her father succumbed to cancer in 1981. But what he told her on his deathbed has stayed with her ever since.
4: So my father had told us when I was quite young that he'd been in an aeroplane that made contact with radioactive cloud.
3: Maxine's father was a radio mechanic in the Royal Australian Air Force. At age 20, he was stationed at Onslow in Western Australia, a sleepy town that would become the staging area for the first of several British nuclear tests carried out on Australian soil, Operation Hurricane.
4: And my father was the only radio mechanic in that detachment, and his role was to obviously service the Dakota aircraft, but also he was responsible for, according to the his records, special equipment for tests.
3: The Douglas C-47 Dakota was a support aircraft during the operation, used mainly for logistics and coastal patrols. But they also conducted radiation surveys, with historical records even showing at least one of the aircraft flew directly through a radiation cloud following detonation.
4: The day after the test was when the scientists decided that they would take two Dakota aircraft into the air and look specifically for fallout. So he told us he was in a plane. He didn't give us the details, you know, he didn't tell us the date or any of that background information. That was all we knew.
3: For 20 years, he hardly mentioned his time at Onslow. Then out of nowhere, he was diagnosed with lymphoma at age 42. In the years before his death, Maxine's family began to believe that his diagnosis might be more than just bad fortune.
4: My mother and my father became aware of, you know, the whistleblowers in the news, like Avon Hudson and Rick Johnson, you know, talking about, you know, their mates that are dying. So I think that's what sort of piqued their interest in whether there is this connection between his illness and all the other service personnel that were getting sick, potentially. That is the cause of his illness, his cancer, because there is no family history.
3: Sadly, Maxine's story echoes that of many in the Pacific impacted by Cold War nuclear testing. Merawalesi Tuilea is a rights activist at the Fiji Veterans and Families Association. She says nuclear testing carried out on Christmas Island in Kiribati has had an intergenerational impact on Fiji soldiers who served in the British military during the Cold War.
5: There is huge lingering effects of cancer, development of thyroid, leukemia, and Fiji is not advanced in medical or in the radiation side of nuclear weapons. So we really still struggling to get them treated or diagnosed properly.
3: It's the same story in the Marshall Islands, where the United States carried out 67 nuclear tests across Bikini and Eniwetok Atoll in the 40s and 50s. Here's Reverend James Bhagwan, General Secretary of the Pacific Conference of Churches.
6: When you hear the word Bikini, you don't think about a nuclear test in a Pacific Island country. You think about swimsuits. And then the impact of these people who were forcibly removed from their home, the huge birth defects and cancer issues that have affected the generations of people, not only those who were present in the area, but their generations afterwards.
3: That message will be reinforced today when Reverend Bhagwan, along with Meru Alesi, lead an anti-nuclear delegation to the steps of Australian Parliament in Canberra. The event coincides with the 80th anniversary of the first Bikini test. Their mission? To urge the government to sign the UN Treaty on the Prohibition of Nuclear Weapons, something Prime Minister Anthony Albanese pledged to do whilst in opposition in 2018.
7: It will effectively mean that they can't be facilitated, stored, manufactured, deployed. It is a comprehensive block on engagement with nuclear weapons.
3: That's Dave Sweeney, co-founder of the International Campaign to Abolish Nuclear Weapons.
7: It is absolutely crystal clear. Sign the treaty and we tell our AUKUS nuclear weapons state partners, they may be welcome, but their nuclear weapons are absolutely not.
3: More than half the nations in the world have signed up to the treaty. But Australia's situation is complicated, says Mr. Sweeney. He says while the government has publicly supported a nuclear-free world, Australia's relationship with the US is the biggest thing preventing the government from putting pen to paper. To do so could potentially restrain Washington from deploying or transporting a weapon through Australia if it needed to, thanks to its shared ownership of military bases. Reverend Bhagwan said in a time of heightened tensions both in the Pacific and across the globe, an Australian signature will go a long way.
6: At a time where we see increased militarization in our region with AUKUS, with the Quad, and you know this buildup of military engagement, it is really important that Australia engages with us as part of the Pacific.
2: Reverend James Bhagwan from the Pacific Conference of Churches, ending that report by Kyle Evans. And that's it from Pacific Review. I'm Liam Fox. Thanks for listening. And do join us again at the same time next week for more news and views from around the Pacific.
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10: This is Stories from the Sideline, the best place to hear the stories of our Pacific athletes making waves in the sporting world. On the show today, an interview from Nisian Footy, our rugby league and rugby union obsessed show, hosted by Sam Wax and Tinerau Aruna.
11: Well, Sammy, I've been trying to get this man on our show, Nisian Footy, for quite some time. He has been a very busy man, but we are honoured and blessed to have him this Monday here on Nisian Footy. His name is Josh Aloai. He's represented Samoa on the international stage, but also played for the West Tigers and the Manly Sea Eagles in the NRL, playing over 150 games, which is quite a huge achievement. And only last year in 2025, he had to medically retire from the NRL, and we're blessed to have him here. Josh Aloai, thank you very much for joining us here on Nisian
12: Thank
11: Footy.
12: You. Sorry about the delay, and happy as to be here. Thank you guys for making time and having me on. I'm keen to chat everything footy and life, and thank yous again.
13: We really appreciate it, man. Looking forward to hearing some of the gold and the wisdom that you're going to share with us. And I'm a big fan of what you're doing at the moment too, and around the contact skills and your coaching. So we'll definitely touch on that. But T mentioned the medical retirement though, and after doing it for so long, what, over 11 years, 100 plus games, you know, representing Samoa, like how did you handle the news when they told you that you could no longer do something that you love doing for such a long time?
12: Yeah, I guess So the reason I had to retire is I broke my scapula a few times. The first couple of times we missed it, it was quite hard to see. No one was at fault as such, but we missed it in scans, and then by the time that we found out that it was a broken scapula, it had become quite chronic. So we put everything into like another really, really big rehab and kind of said like, let's send it in one more time. And if it doesn't last, then maybe like we've kind of done the dash on it because it's become so chronic. And then that kind of happened. And then last year I got out, you know, only 5 games before I kind of re-broke it again. And then the writing was kind of on the wall. I knew that if I hurt it again and then we'd have to have a look at retiring. And the weird thing is this, like my whole life has been, I was either making NRL, coming over to Australia from New Zealand. And then when you're in the NRL, the fight is retaining your jersey and then playing well every week. So, yeah, for what my whole life has been football and NRL. And how did I take it? It was a question, eh? It's weird. I had a weird piece that everything would be okay. I had a really weird piece that it's all right. I gave everything I could. Like if it was on different terms where like maybe I didn't give everything I had to it, maybe I'd feel different, but I threw everything I had at it and time was up and the wheels fell off and all good.
11: It was, yeah, it's funny you say that because you were content with it because I remember when you were going through that process and we crossed paths at the club, I had the sense that you were at peace with it. And I know, you know, other players who have gone through similar journeys probably had that bit of stress and weren't content with leaving the game, but you know, you did have that peace. Is there any reason why you think you're at peace with that decision if it was to be made?
12: Yeah, well, probably a lot of reasons. The main one would be this, like my childhood prayer growing up was that I would play one NRL game. And then I ended up playing 163 or 64, whatever it was, as well as representing my country. So what I was telling myself is like God gave me more than I could ever ask for, more than what I ever thought I'd achieve in the game. So when it comes to an end, am I going to be a victim in a sook? No way. Like, and that's kind of like, we'll probably touch on that, but like that's a big thing in my coaching that I teach the kids as well. Like, we're not victims. Don't play the victim, you know, like control what you can control. Real men own their stuff. Real men take responsibility and real men get back to work. So I tried to have that same mentality with football. Oh, yep, you know, that's come to an end. So grateful for the time that I had and all the things that I learned. What's next? Because it's back to work. Mm. That's what men do. We work.
11: Yeah.
12: Yeah.
11: And it probably explains why you are where you're at now. And I know that you just got after it once you did, you know, medically retire from the NRL. Mm. And we've seen the work that you've been doing in your coaching and we'll get to it shortly. But, you know, being born in New Zealand and growing up in New Zealand, what was your upbringing like?
12: I had a really good upbringing. Like I had a loving family that had enough. By enough, like we were happy. We were happy to play outside. We were, you know, like I did lose my father young, and have a lot of different hard things. But as I always say, like, man, everyone's got hard lives. Everyone's got hard stories and hard upbringings. And like, I had the same mentality there too. Like, that was going to be my motivation as to why I'm going to make the NRL, why I'm going to crack it for my family, why I'm going to put my family in a better spot. Like, there's no excuse to be victims ever. Mm. Yeah, it's motivation always.
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13: And what about your Samoan side? What's your connection like to Samoa and where's your village from in Samoa?
12: Yeah, so Vailoa Palaoli is my village, as you can see here. My Samoan jersey. proudly. That's my World Cup jersey. Proudly hanging in the back. Like, that's one of the real highlights of my career, man. All my nephews and nieces who I got to see when I went back recently for work and run programs for their rugby league teams, like, I seen that it was really inspiring for them to see their uncle representing our country, representing our family. And they all got behind me. So, yeah, I've got real strong connections to my Samoan side, which is my dad's side. So during my NRL career, my allegiance was always to my Samoan side, even over my Kiwi side, because, yeah, that was my dad who passed away in my teens. So my heart was always that I wanted to represent Samoa as long as I could throughout my career.
13: Just on that, you know, obviously not having your father figure there, or your father there, sorry, you know, to that's where sometimes you get that connection from when you draw to one side. Like, who was it that stepped into that role that still, you know, kept that, you know, that Samoan side strong and that father figure that stepped in there? Mm-hmm.
12: Yeah, I wouldn't say like I had people to step in as father figures as such, but like I've got like lots of like older cousins. All my cousins are way older than me that I'm really close with. I've got like all my good relationships, all my first cousins on my Samoan side. I've got a whole lot of like good men, but then I've been really spoiled in the fact like coming over to Australia, like I was able to get around a lot of really good men that I respect, like whether it was like say my uncle that I lived with initially, whether it's like the pastor of my church who I'm really close with, him and his family, whether it's other good men, older men that I've met along the way that I'm just like, yeah, I like the way he carries himself. I like the way he fathers. I like what he stands for. Like, I've been really lucky in that fact. Like, yeah. I've had heaps of good men around me, and I know it's really important for young men to have that, eh?
11: Yeah, how much has faith played a part of in your life and also your playing career?
12: Yeah, as I said, like, when it come to an end, I was kind of like, man, God gave me all this. Like, am I going to sook and feel sorry for myself now that it's ended? It's got to end sometime. Mm. Like, it was a hell of a ride. Like, I'm grateful I even made it. And when I say I made it, I know, like, through the injuries, through the adversity, through where I come from, I'm a no chance. But, like, that's why I say God gave it to me. Yeah. So I'm grateful as, like, that was everything. So out of every single game in the NRL, I had Jesus on my forearm. Yeah. Because I know that I'm only there because of him, and I'm there for him. And in the end, like, it starts and it finishes with him. And not to say that I got it right, you know, like, throughout my whole career. It's a grind, eh? As you know, like, in faith, it's a grind. Plenty of falling, plenty of backsliding, a whole lot of getting back up. Mm. That's the main thing. But, yeah, that's it in a nutshell.
11: Yeah, plenty of lessons learned and growing. I think, yeah, us as young men as well, we're still learning how to be the best versions of ourselves. Yeah, it's cool to hear. Your Samoa journey, I've got a photo and it come up on one of my memories on Facebook.
13: Bumping you off? Nah, not that one.
11: Nah, so well, it was kind of, but I got to come home in 2022, I believe it was. Or 22, and they had the PAC champs, Cook Island versus Samoa in Campbelltown, Sydney. And I got asked to come and play in that Cook Island game. Now, Josh probably doesn't remember, but I was playing hooker at Cook Islands. And
12: oh, that's a big hooker. Yeah. That's a big hooker.
11: I don't know why, but Sponge Tony Idle was like, hey, bro, can you play hooker? I'm like, man, I could play wherever.
13: I can play anywhere. You give me that jersey, I'll play anywhere.
11: And there was the picture was, I don't know how it happened. I think you might have tried to attempt a tackle and then clipped someone's head and then blacked out.
12: Yeah.
11: And then I went and just checked on you as you were getting.
12: Oh, did you? Yeah, I definitely didn't remember, but
11: you came
12: thanks
11: off on the HIA, so that was a photo. But then you went on and represented Samoa at the World Cup as well. Yeah, how much did it mean to you to be able to represent the Tour Samoa?
12: Also, I'm actually happy you even mentioned that part. So, like, that was the only time I got knocked out in the NRL. And, like, you see me, like, make jokes about it in my coaching. And I've shared video of it before. And, like, a lot of what I'm doing now is, like, either things that I done really well when I was playing or things that I didn't do well, i.e. trying to tackle Ruben Rennie with the wrong shoulder and running into his hip and then snoring on the field. You know, like now I can teach kids like, oh, this is a safer way to get into collision. This is a, you know, this is a more effective way to get good result in your tackle. And I've used that as a reference a lot of times because I'm like, oh, look, sometimes I've done it well, sometimes I didn't. And because I've been there, like, let me help you. But anyway, side note, like playing for Samoa was the highlight of my career. Like doing the Civitale, in particular, probably in England for the World Cup, that was cool. That was probably like the highlight of my career. Every time representing Samoa, doing the Civitale, singing the national anthem. Yeah, that's really nice to talk about. It's a nice memory.
13: How would you describe that feeling of putting on that jersey, walking through the tunnel, getting out on the field, lining up for the anthem, and then going to the Civitale, then, you know, obviously the first kickoff. Like, how would you describe that feeling?
12: So I remember me and Josh Papali in England, I'm pretty sure it was him. Me and him both nearly fainted after the Civitale because we were so, like, bro, we were so hyped. I didn't even know if I was ready to play a game or were ready to go to war or what. Like, man, when you do that, you can just, like, you just feel everything. It is really hard to explain, but, like, it's, you know, it's called a war dance for a reason. Like, when you do that, like, you just want all the smoke after that. It's just a mean feeling, yeah.
11: I was at the first game when Samoa played England in the round games.
12: Yeah, that was rough, eh?
11: And, yeah, Samoa got a hiding. England were on that game. And then just to watch the Civitale in that semi-final and just see you boys at the front line and going, yo, give it, like, with the hands up, yes, saying, come on, like, give me some of that. Or soul.
12: Revenge time, boys.
11: Yeah, and it gives me, this one's thinking about it then.
13: Too much talent in that team to not have that comeback, you know. Obviously, you knew deep, you know, you got to hide in. Like, deep down, you go, bro, we're better than that.
11: Just on that, with the upcoming World Cup at the end of this year, what would be a message from you to give to the Tor Samoa players that will be representing Samoa in this year's World Cup?
12: Yeah, man, I have the most respect for those players in particular that choose to represent Samoa in the peak and prime of their career. Like, you've got the, like, Brian Tors and the Stephen Crichtons and probably Jerome, who, like, they had other options. But they chose Samoa. At the same time, I don't blame guys for whoever they want to represent. If you're multicultured, represent whoever you want. Even like financially, if you need something else, then yeah, that's fine too, because finances and looking after our families is important. But to be able to represent like our little nation, you know, like, look at the parades, look at how people get behind us, and just, like, look how inspired our young people are in Samoa, in New Zealand, Australia. It's crazy.
13: Every year the Pacific Champs goes on and I see the parades and I just see how big the Pacific Nations – is it Cup? No, Pac Champs. Sorry, Pac Champs get. Yeah. Yeah. It just cast my mind back to, you know, Andrew Fifita and Jason Taumalolo. Like, that movement –
12: Yeah, respect.
13: And then you go, wow, look, what if they didn't do that, do we have this now? Maybe not. But it just always blows my mind that, wow, like, the older you get, the more appreciation you have for those players. But just on the Tonga and the Samoa games, you talked about, you know, nearly passing out doing the Civitale. When you go against Tonga and then both teams are lining up, man, talk to us about that, because we're in the stands or watching it from home, like, going, holy, that's a game in itself.
12: It's a weird one, eh? Because I don't feel like an extra sense of rivalry, me personally, against Tonga. Heaps of my boys that I played with were all Tongan. So, like, I didn't even really get into the banter of Samoa versus Tonga because, like, say the Haumoles or Tolu, Paseka, they were all, like, my everyday teammates, kind of. Yeah. And, like, we all were, like, all pretty close. But if Samoa's not playing, I'm going for Tonga.
11: Yeah.
12: That's usually how it works. Like, bro, even sometimes I'm hoping Tonga gets upset against Kiwi, and I'm Kiwi. But it's because all our boys play for Tonga as well, and they're, like, they're our twin nation, kind of.
11: Yeah, you bring up a good point. It's like if your team's not playing or your nation, you go for the other nation because when they win, we all win.
13: Absolutely, absolutely. It's really
12: it
13: good.
12: Is that.
13: Mate, it's honestly,
12: bro, it is that.
13: It's
12: for
13: a
12: sure.
13: really good, healthy competition at the moment. And I love that the respect that all the players, like you just said, between each other, you go do your thing on the field. But at the same time, you're each other's biggest supporters. So that's a very cool response.
11: I want to shift over to your transition now. Now, I love that you've found your niche and something that you're passionate about in regards to coaching. But it also seems like you're coaching detail and probably learning from your own experiences. And you mentioned earlier from all your lessons that you've learned, what you've done well, what you didn't do so well, but being able to pass that knowledge on. How has that been for you, that transition into the space that you're in now?
12: But that's another one where, like, I had to, like, revert back to my faith. Like, I'm grateful hell. Like, a lot of this just fell onto my lap. Like, by the grace of God, like, things have just lined up real nicely. I'm able to do stuff, like, I really, really enjoy doing, which is specifically, like, the collision parts of the game, which I really enjoyed. I didn't really enjoy running Broncos and running, come on, mate. Like, you won't see me making the kids run Broncos. I didn't want to run them, so I'm not making them running. But you know, like the parts of the game that I really enjoyed, you know, the contact, the collision with or without the ball, and then the detail behind it, that's what I can get in and do now. And like running ruck and roll, which is like my business or whatever, I don't want to go plug it here, but anyway, like I really like get to wake up and enjoy going to work. Like, and like with that, I have like Hill Sports to thank for that. Like I've got kind of like a new role at Hill Sports. We're like kind of like the defensive coordinator for all their grades and spend a couple of days there a week. And I wake up in the morning looking forward to going and running wrestle sessions for the kids, getting out on the field. I jump into the skills. I jump into the conditioning a little bit, half. You half reps. No, you jump in, you know, like still get amongst all the stuff that I really love. But then like the best thing about coaching is like being able to identify, you know, people's strengths and weaknesses and getting behind them and making changes. And then when someone messages you and says, oh, you know, I done this or that on the weekend, like you said, thanks for the help. I'm like, oh, cool.
11: Yeah.
12: And it's not to pat myself on the back, but it's to say like, oh, cool, I'm actually helping these people.
11: Yeah.
12: Like I'm really being... I'm really adding value. So that's what I love. And because I'm full-time wrestling as well now, so like BJJ, like I'm competing. I'm a low belt, low rank, you know. So it's early days, but it supplements my coaching because like a lot of the wrestle coaches are either jiu-jitsu guys who respectfully haven't played enough football to really understand what can fully cross over, or you get the old football players that don't have a grappling base. So now that I'm working really hard in the grappling and have played football, I feel like I can really do a good job in that market because there's no one that's really doing or done that. And that's what I'm loving doing. Working at Hill Sports, I work at Ashcroft. That's my boys from the hood in Ashcroft. So I'm working there. And then I run independent, you know, rock and roll sessions and holiday clinics and... Bro, it's really nice, bro. Waking up, still being in and amongst it, like loving going to work, like how good. So blessed, eh?
14: Every game.
15: What a brilliant try!
14: Every week.
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15: It's game on, baby! This is remarkable footy.
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15: What a performance. What a game. What a team.
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13: Man, one thing I really, really respect that you do, Josh, is speak your mind, and you come across very thoughtful around your words and respectful of everyone, but you have your own views. And one of your views that I really loved that you had is when the Run It Straight Challenge came out and you were doing the coaching for that. And after it, you just go, this isn't for me. You do you at the end of the day, but this isn't for me. Like, I guess how has that helped you with identifying what's needed in for our young sort of Pacific Islanders around contact skills and their approach to contact, rather than just always being a big body and knowing that you can bang and do all that, but you don't always have to do it. There's a smart way to do contact. Like, how has that sort of molded your mind and your coaching?
12: Yeah, so like the first part you said is like, yeah, I was probably a little bit controversial throughout my career, but that's just probably my life too. And like a lot of people on social media these days, they want to be controversial so that they can get views and clout and all that. But for me, like when I just hit a wall between something I believe in and it's a hill that I'll die on, I'll just never fold on it.

0: So whether it's something to do with faith or family or standing staunch in something that I think really matters, then yeah, then like I'm a piece of work. Like I'm not gonna lie, like I'll be very, very difficult. So it's all good to be like a good person, but you don't always have to be super agreeable. And like because I've had so many injuries in my career, now I want to teach these kids how to tighten things up, how to be a little bit smarter, how not to reach, you know, how to keep your shoulders in so we're not dislocating them. And then also, football's hard. How can I teach you to do a good job and save a little bit of energy? You know what I mean? Man, if there was a drone watching how tired I was my whole career, I was like, man, someone show me some tricks. This stuff's hard. You know? So, being able to do all that like through experience, like and really looking after kids, because I had a lot of injuries. I probably do have a different coaching style where, like, I really care about the athletes and their bodies. And I'm mindful. I've had a lot of injuries, so I can help the athletes kind of muscle through them when it's time to muscle through it. And then, but most of the time, I'm telling them, chill out, chill
1: And
0: out.
1: is that what you saw when you did that coaching or at that Run It Straight challenge? Just mindful of what this can do long term.
0: I think they were pretty happy. Like they ran their first event that didn't have anyone knocked out because they changed a couple of the rules and all that, which is cool. That's great. Like if they're doing a little bit of a better job, looking after with the people with the rules. But yeah, I just think it's a ticking time bomb. If you're gonna take all those risks and stuff like that, things like the pay packet and like being able to look after your family after have to really weigh up and be worth it. And the way the athletes are getting paid and looked after at the moment is definitely not worth it. I know that for a fact because I still talk to the athletes. And I think our people are just a little bit more valuable than that. So I think RNC takes advantage of our warrior mentality and our warrior spirit. You look at most of the people doing RNC, they're Samoan, Tongan, or Aboriginal, generally. Three people that really pride themselves on being courageous, having a warrior mindset, warrior mentality. And RNC is monetizing that and they're doing great. But I think they're taking advantage of just how tough and just how courageous our people are, as well as Indigenous people. So, yeah, they're going to really love me saying that. But I think they're taking advantage of our people.
2: I respect your view and your opinion, and I won't lie, when I did watch the social media clips online, and me and Sammy spoke about, you know, the whole concept around Run It Straight, not just running RNC, but also when it first started making scenes last year. But I remember seeing some of the social media clips and seeing you on them, and I was like, oh, there was some thought and doubt in my mind going, oh man, like, is that the right move or is that the right play? But
0: Oh,
2: then
0: bro, I wanted to uppercut myself.
2: when you came
0: Nah, I
2: out and
0: wanted
2: you
0: to uppercut
2: spoke on
0: myself.
2: social media, I was like, that's a man who will live and die by a sword. You know, that's a man that with his values will stand. And I love that you're black and white. You know, there's no gray area, and you have your views, you have your opinions, you have your values, and you'll stand by it. And it's something I respect as a man as well, because not many men will do that. Not many men would be able to, you know, express themselves and stay true to who they are. You know, whether it's right or wrong, but you have your
0: Thanks,
2: view,
0: bro.
2: and I appreciate that.
0: Nah, you're right. I was disappointed in myself, you know, because when they did ask me to coach, you know, they said, oh, we've changed this and we've changed that and we're gonna look after the athletes and, you know, we've put all these things in place, blah, blah, blah. And I said, okay, you know what? I'm gonna go against my gut here and I wanna jump in.
2: And then we've also got a lot of friends involved in that arena or in that event as well. And
0: Same.
2: no judgment whatsoever. Like, you do you. At the end of the day, like, if that sits with along with you, like, I got no judgment towards it.
1: Absolutely.
0: No, that's right, eh? Like, that's part of the reason I did make that video. It was like I had to own up that, yeah, I was a part of a problem, and I put my hand up and say, far out, you know. I went against my better judgment and I jumped into that arena, and next minute people are getting knocked out left, right, and center. None of the rules are getting enforced from the judges. They do talk about wanting to, like, protect the athletes and blah, blah, blah, blah, blah. You know, we don't want anyone getting knocked out. But what are you sharing on your social media? What are all your videos that have the biggest views? People getting knocked clean out, people snoring on the ground. That's the thing. But don't get me ranting or else.
1: Nah, all good, bro. All good. We don't have enough time, actually, for the rants.

0: It'll be, I'd love to hear more. But finally from me, bro, obviously you've got a passion for development, for contact skills. I feel like you'd be a massive asset to any team, not only in rugby league, but, you know, come to rugby union as well. We need some contact skills over there. But where would you like to see your skills take you to?
1: I actually, so I'll continue to just try level up with my Brazilian jiu-jitsu, like on a personal level, just chip away at it until I get my black belt and then keep chipping away even after that. That's going to take a long time. You know, getting that black belt's like 10 years or something like that. So that's the slow grind in the background. And then, but actually exactly what I'm doing now is where I feel I should be and want to be, you know, working with like the next gen athletes. I don't really see myself in the NRL arena doing defensive coaching or anything like that. If I'm honest, like what I'm doing now, I love. So I'm just real happy doing this.
2: It's beautiful news because I've got a junior team that I coach that I'll be reaching out and getting
0: some clear comments. Here we go. Back-to-back camps.
2: Advice. But hey, Josh,
1: let's go.
2: I appreciate you also for jumping on the show and sharing with us. I know you are a busy man, but yeah, really acknowledge the work that you're doing. Yeah, just wish you all the best for what's to come, man.
1: Well, thank you for all the kind words and the support and all that. And even putting me on your guys' platform, like, yeah, your guys' support and kind words and all that, like, I appreciate it big time. And Tinny, you're just a good dude, but I already know you, so thanks heaps for your guys' time.
0: I'm a good guy too, appreciate man, it. But I'm joking.
1: Well, that's not what Tinny said, but all good. <That's sweet ass.
0: laughs> Hey, we're going to have words after this.
2: 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Much love, bye-bye.
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7: ABC News with Andrew Kaloupas. Australia faces an uphill battle in its World Cup Group of 32 knockout match against Egypt in Dallas. At halftime, Egypt leads 1-0 after scoring early in the game and having most of the possession. The goal has shattered the hopes of Socceroo fans watching at fan sites around the country and praying for an equaliser as play is about to resume in the second half. Andy Yu is at Melbourne's Fed Square live site.
8: Excitement has turned to angst after Egypt scored a goal within the first 15 minutes. Shortly before the match started, flares were being set off and crowd crushes were a hazard as people moved to get away from the smoke, pushing into each other. MC of the event, former Socceroo Craig Foster, addressed the crowd to say authorities were worried about this. But now behaviour among the predominantly young men here has calmed as they wait for a reason to celebrate.
7: Court documents have revealed how an ACT police officer emailed his colleague about a custody sergeant who had, quote, toweled up an Indigenous man in police cells in Canberra 2 years ago. With the story, Jade Toomey.
9: The Indigenous man is suing police, claiming he was bashed in a watch house while naked and handcuffed. Documents released to the ABC by the ACT Supreme Court show a police officer emailing a colleague about whether to charge the man with resisting arrest, while also admitting their custody sergeant had, quote, toweled him up in the cells. Another email shows the custody sergeant pressuring the officer to drop the charges because it could invite scrutiny over the use of force. The AFP's professional standards found that was corrupt conduct and that the officer had used excessive force, but the Commonwealth is defending the officer in the civil suit.
7: There are concerns household pets could be impacted by the deadly H5 bird flu strain, now suspected to have been detected across the country. Five birds in Western Australia and South Australia have been confirmed to have the deadly H5 avian influenza strain, while a bird in New South Wales and another in WA are suspected positive cases. Research fellow at La Trobe University, Dr. Emma Grant, says symptoms are among certain animals can vary.
10: When I refer to pets, it's sort of cats and dogs. Obviously, but birds and poultry can be more susceptible. Things like respiratory distress, coughing, sneezing, other things like being really tired, being a bit lethargic, and a bit of a fever or a decreased appetite.
7: Demand for financial support via the National Debt Helpline has hit an all-time high. More than 183,000 people reached out for support at the helpline in the last financial year, an increase of 9% on the previous year. More people are also visiting the helpline's website to seek information about assistance with mortgages, paying off credit cards and personal loans. CEO of Financial Counselling Australia, Dr. Monique Mayrick, says the figures are not unexpected.
11: We weren't surprised, and neither will be financial counsellors around the country, that we've seen such an increase in demand for our services in the current climate. Our community are under pressure from every direction.
7: The much-anticipated celebrity wedding of pop superstar Taylor Swift and her footballer fiancé, Travis Kelce, is expected to take place at Madison Square Garden in New York today. North America correspondent Lauren Day reports.
12: The wedding between America's favourite celebrity couple has been the source of much rumour, speculation and anticipation. And finally, it appears to be underway. According to multiple media reports, the event kicked off last night with an intimate rehearsal dinner of around 100 people, including celebrities Selena Gomez, Lena Dunham and Adam Sandler. 1,000 guests are expected at the main event today. There's still been no official confirmation, but a heavy media and police presence around Madison Square Garden has fueled the speculation. Lauren Day, ABC News, New York.
7: Former Socceroos coach Ange Postecoglou has been appointed as the new head coach of champion Saudi Arabian side Al Nassr on a two-year deal. The 60-year-old, who also managed English club Tottenham, has been out of work since being sacked by Nottingham Forest in last October, following a disastrous 8-game, 39-day stint. Postecoglou will be in charge of one of the most high-profile clubs in the world due to Al Nassr's spending power. You're up to date with the latest from ABC News. For more news at any time, download the ABC Listen app.
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4: If you're a Fijian, what springs to mind when you hear the word sugar? It almost is a loaded word, isn't it? For many in Fiji, sugar evokes memory of indentured labour, land dispossession and the quiet crisis of diabetes that touches nearly every family. It's also the title of an ethnographic novel by political economist Dr. Edward Narayan and medical anthropologist Dr. Taryn Phillips, who draw directly from this shared, complex and often messy history by weaving a murder investigation through the familiar landscapes of Suva's informal settlements and cane-cutting legacies. But while the crime plot connects characters across Fiji's social divide, the novel's deeper concern lies with the sugar industry, which today is a living reminder of colonial exploitation and global capitalism. More than a whodunit, sugar also asks readers to reckon with how colonial systems continue to drive poor health outcomes and inequality for Itoke and Indo-Fijians alike. You're both very multidisciplinary in what you do. I think it's awesome when people go and write books and they've actually got these huge lives in other areas and spaces.
15: It just makes it very hard not to put it all in the book. Like, you can't just want to put everything you've ever thought and everything you ever think is important in there.
16: A book is a good medium for that because you have a lot of scope, 80,000 words, whatever it is, to say a lot of stuff.
15: Yeah.
16: You have to put that in a song, for example.
4: This sugar book, I'm so keen to read. It's framed as a murder mystery. It's a lot deeper than that and means a lot more to yeah, people than that. But I guess what drew you to using that whodunit concept as the basis for this ethnographic novel?
15: Yeah, so Eddie and I are both crime fiction fans. You enjoy movies and crime documentaries and that sort of thing, and I really enjoy reading murder mysteries. So we're really interested in that kind of story. But also the murder mystery was a bit of a strategic decision because it's a great way to get people wanting to read more. If you know that someone's been murdered and you don't know who it is, there's a sense of compulsion to read on and know what's happening. So for me as a teacher, that was an exciting thing to be able to write something that has a little bit of critical social theory in there and a little bit of stuff that we're learning about in the classroom, but with this overlay of a murder mystery that might get them reading and continuing to want to find out what happens. And that's especially the case at La Trobe, where we have a lot of ethnically and linguistically diverse students and first in family students, and sometimes they feel a bit intimidated by academic work and they feel that there's a right and a wrong way to read. And we thought that if we could write this murder mystery and make them really connect with the characters and really want to know what happens and really care about their lives, then that might make them want to read on and to connect with the social theory underpinning the book at a deeper level.
16: Yeah, at the same time, the setting was Fiji for the murder. The book was set in Fiji, and therefore we had to be true to all that is Fiji. So we had to represent Fiji in the truest and fairest way, which meant obviously it became an ethnographic process.
4: Now, people from Fiji obviously will have and understand a lived experience of that ethnic tension and division that they've lived through. Did you draw on any of those tropes or those things that were really present during those years in the book? Is it something that people will read and go, I remember that, or is it more fictionalized?
16: No, it's a lot of that has come through the book. It's very much at the forefront of my thinking, all the political ongoings in Fiji since my youth. I grew up in the Ratumara era, and where Fiji is trying to be more autonomous. Ratumara call it the Pacific way meets the market way. We're trying to balance sovereignty, autonomy for a small nation, Fiji, island nation like Fiji, versus the global economy, the big scary world out there. And then obviously the military coup in 87, and which was a real blight on Fiji's history, which not only derailed the country economically, but just instilled this sense of racial divide. And really that whole kind of political sensibility hasn't really gone away, especially since the present prime minister in Fiji's, Sitiveni Rambuko, carried out the coup. There's still a sense of nationalism and racial divide, I suppose, mostly in the political sphere, I'd say, especially if you go into urban areas, on the day-to-day on a day-to-day level, I think the racial divide is less pronounced.
15: Yeah.
16: Actually, was when I was a kid, for example. There's obviously there's Indo-Fijians and there's Itoke Fijians, and we know that we're very different. We're very different. Histories, we have very different cultures and in many, many respects, religions and customs. But we were very much of the same ilk. We're all Fijians. We played in different soccer teams. It was the Indians versus the Fijians. Sometimes the Indians would go to the Fijians and have like trades. But there's a camaraderie between the races. And I think that continues in Fiji on the ground level. But it becomes very politicized, and that's ongoing, unfortunately.
4: Well, I'll bring it back to Sugar and some of the characters. I'm very interested to know who did you center this book on, and what are some of their histories or that they bring to the story?
15: Yeah, so we have these three different characters that we follow the lives of over a period of about 3 weeks. So there's Rishika, who is an Indo-Fijian historian who's trying to reconcile with her family history of indentured labour. And that was really a kind of narrative device or a character to be able to explore a little bit of Eddie's family history. Mm-hmm. Did you want to talk a little bit about that, Eddie?
16: Well, we're the newcomers in the Pacific, the Indo-Fijians. We came at the late 1800s as indentured labourers to work in the sugarcane fields. We mostly came from impoverished areas of India. Some were smuggled over, some were hoodwinked to come over. Some came on their own accord to escape an uncertain situation, because we have no ties to land, we have no land rights. So a lot of Indians work in the bureaucracy in Fiji, in the government, in government positions. A lot have left, actually, especially after the 87 and 2000 coups. At one stage, there were more Indo-Fijians than Itoke. That's no longer the case. So we have this character called Rishika, who's an Indo-Fijian. She's a middle-class Indo-Fijian. A lot of Indo-Fijians are middle-class, but I'd say the majority of Indo-Fijians are still poor farmers. People don't realize that. There's poverty among Indo-Fijians as well as Itoke.
15: And Rishika gave us an opportunity to explore some of those really brutal conditions that she realised her great-grandfather had experienced when he first arrived, as well as some of the beautiful connections that her great-grandfather made with local Itaoke communities. There was some really beautiful intercultural interactions at that time, but also it allowed us to look at some of that intergenerational trauma that hasn't really been resolved for Indo-Fijians, but also for Itaoke, who had their own brutal experience of colonization as well.
16: There's a great book by a guy called Totaram Sanadia, and he was an Indian nationalist. He came from India and he came to Fiji probably in the early 1900s at some point. And he saw the brutality that the indentured laborers were receiving from the British. And he went back and he talked to Gandhi and all, and other nationalists in Fiji, and he told the story, because otherwise there wouldn't be that much told about that period of our lives. And it's written in a book. And one part of the book, he talks about how these skinny Indians were pretty much starving to death, and the local villagers would come and give them food. And I thought that was just an amazing welcoming of these newcomers to Fiji by the locals. And, that was just a special moment, I thought. These big Fijian Itoke and these little skinny little starving Indians. And I would love to be in the fly on the wall. So those little bits have come out through the book. There's a little bit in the book about that as well.
15: So that's Rishika. Yeah. And then we have Isikeli, who's a teenager who's grown up in the informal settlement. He's from one of the outer islands, and he lives with his grandma and his sister and his niece. And he's a really proud teenager. He wanted to be a rugby player, and he's a great rugby player and has potential to play professionally, but he's really struggling economically and trying to make ends meet. And he's also having to care for his grandma, who's had a recent amputation from diabetes, and his little niece, while his sister has work at wherever she can find, as a house girl or which is a term I hate, by the way, but helping out at other people's houses or at hotels when there's work available. And so Isikeli has kind of strayed a little bit and is hanging out on the streets with his friends and occasionally has to engage in a bit of petty crime to get some cash. And so that really allowed us to explore some of the work that I've done as a medical anthropologist, working alongside Itaoke and Indo-Fijian communities who are grappling with this issue of diabetes and really high rates of amputations from that. And that's especially bad in sites where there's a lot of poverty, that there's poor access to good food and fresh food and vegetables, sanitary water, and the ability to live a healthy life is really compromised in those kinds of spaces. So Hannah is a young Australian volunteer who's, keen for some adventure in her life. She's having a bit of a gap year, and she's come to Suva with a bunch of expats, and she's volunteering at a health organisation. And she really does want to help people, and she wants a meaningful work, but she's also living this really heady life of house parties and weekend getaways. And so...

0: And she kind of learns a bit more about that over time through many kind of awkward interactions and lessons that she learns. And so that gave us an opportunity to reflect a little bit on especially my experiences, and those of our expat mates, but also to kind of take the reader on a journey through Hannah's learning process, I suppose.
1: There's still an ongoing international involvement in Fiji, even past independence. So there's still all the development agencies. There's still that part of Fiji that's very, very important and very present. So we wanted to show the three kind of divides: the international involvement, the Indo-Fijian, and the indigenous Itoke. Yeah, the Itoke, I was, again, it's that horrible term, house girl, but I came from a privileged background, and I had a lady who took care of me as a child, and she was Itoke, and so I got really immersed in the Itoke kind of ways. She's from Nakuvukakuvu village in Ovalau, and so I kind of, a lot of those stories are stories that, that I've witnessed
0: Part of your
1: part of
0: childhood.
1: my childhood. Oh, I'm not just my childhood, but ongoing. We've been going back to Fiji every year. I work in Fiji. We lived there for 2 years in 2016, 17, but 18. So we kind of we represented all these three groups of people. We try to looked at them as victims, as villains,
0: As
1: as
0: heroes.
1: heroes. Yeah. And we didn't hold back. We didn't hold our punches. We criticized. We didn't criticize, but we kind of we were we kind of we outlined the kind of shortcomings of their behaviors, let's say, I suppose, in many ways, and also the wonderful interactions. We didn't, so when we went to release the book, launch the book in Fiji, we kind of, after having written the book, we kind of tiptoed in and thought, oh my goodness, did we get this right? Did we piss anybody? Did we make anybody? Did we anger anybody? But it's well received by all the communities and by the media in Fiji. And so I think we were fair.
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3: My guests on the program today are political economist Dr. Edwin Narayan and medical anthropologist Dr. Taryn Phillips, who have authored the book Sugar. It's an ethnographic novel that draws on this complex and messy history in Fiji of informal settlement and indentured labour legacies, as well as diabetes and the health crises facing Fijians today due to sugar.
0: So the book is really about her trying to understand what happened to her husband. And it's blamed on a burglary. And that's how Isikeli gets caught up in it, and is the main suspect. Really what happens is the three characters are thrust together to try and find out what's happened to Rishika's husband.
1: It stems from a real story. We got burgled when we lived in Fiji in a similar way to the book. And everybody was hypercritical of the local squatter settlement boys. I mean, they stole a backpack with some nappies and unfortunately had our passports in it, because that day we'd gone off to the embassy to get the citizenship of our child who was born in Fiji anyway. So it was just a little, it was a petty theft. And it was also, I mean, at the same time, it's very scary and it does kind of, it shakes you a bit. But it got Taryn and I thinking about the broader kind of inequalities and structural violence and larger forms of crime that's more pervasive but more insidious than a small-time burglary, which kind of inspired the book to some extent. If you look at the FBC.com today, the first three articles are crimes up. You should actually just, I'll leave that up to you to have and go and have a look. So definitely crime is on the rise, but this is a poverty issue. It's not necessarily a race issue. It's not at all a race issue in all honesty. This is a poverty issue. It's been a poverty issue since the get-go. And we have

0: We have, a lot of the population, 30%, maybe even half the population that live in poverty, that struggle to feed themselves, certainly can't get ahead. And so they find other means of trying to, trying to get ahead, I suppose, trying to just get a bit of a win, trying to survive, in all honesty. So you have, say, 50% of the population living in poverty. You have 30% of the population I call the middle class poor, because they have got decent jobs, but they've also then decided to buy a house and do everything that the middle class want to do, which is buy a car, buy a new fridge, buy a house, with house prices being astronomical in Fiji. And so they've got themselves in debt, so they've become poor in terms of the debt they owe. So you have a lot of Fiji, the vast majority of Fijians are struggling. You have a few Fijians, you have about, a small percentage of Fijians up at the top are doing quite well for themselves. So you've established yourself a little bit of a kind of dystopia, I suppose, sorry.
1: Yeah, a clear class divide, isn't there? Which is really evident in Suva, and especially when you see these informal settlements that are so close by to wealthy businesses or kind of more well-to-do neighborhoods and so on. And so, one thing that we were really keen to do is to kind of take the racial divide out of that by just getting people to get to know these characters and to kind of understand that all of those characters are human beings who are endearing and relatable, but also flawed and doing things they're not proud of sometimes, but that a lot of those things that are made out to be ethnic divisions are in fact products of structural inequalities, nothing to do with those characters being inherently immoral or inherently criminal or inherently unempathetic. And so we thought if we could make sure that everyone got to know people from all these different communities and understood that there were heroes and rogues and saints from all of those groups, then perhaps we'd take out a little bit of the politics and make people connect on a human level a bit more.
0: There's a focus on the politics of race and not a focus on structural problems in Fiji that were created since 87, that Dr. Maru would be turning in his grave. There are people like Mahendra Chaudhry of the Fiji Labour Party that still kind of fight for this old kind of system where Fiji can be a little bit more self-sufficient, a little bit more autonomous, and trying to reduce the poverty and create this kind of equity within society and take away the race divide. I think people are too caught up in the race story, and that politicians use it as a device that what the real problem in Fiji, the structural problems, are kind of brushed under the carpet. So we wanted to try to reveal all of that in the book.
1: And even before 1987, there's obviously colonization, and that being this incredibly powerful and violent force that has really forged these ethnic divisions from such an early stage in Fiji's history. And so often, people on the ground blame each other, blame the people who look different to them, when actually there's this bigger historical and political and global reason for why those divisions exist. Yeah, so Boo is definitely one of my favorite characters in the book, and is very familiar to us, is a kind of composite of lots of beautiful grandmothers or bumbu that we've met. It was really important to us that we show the kind of historical and political reasons why diabetes is such a big problem in Fiji, because often the problem of diabetes is reduced to these individuals are making the wrong choices and they should have just eaten better or they should have listened to the doctor's advice. But in my research, there are so many different forces that have led to the food environment being very hostile for a lot of Fijians. And there are also a range of different cultural and political and spiritual reasons why doctors' and nurses' biomedical advice isn't necessarily resonating with Fijian communities. So we wanted people to get to know Bu as a character and understand her life in all of its context in order to I guess, make diabetes and amputations a more kind of human problem and make it less about moral failure of the individual and more of a systemic issue.
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0: 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We're late for work.
1: Jacob Quiet, whose car is this? 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
13: Nisambolo Binaka. I'm Josiah Nanunga, based in Fiji.
14: Hi, I'm Fred Hooper, based in Australia, and this is Pacific Prepared.
13: This show aims to interweave traditional knowledge and climate change, helping you to be ready for any disaster through stories and talanoa from the Pacifica.
14: We take all those things and put them together so hopefully you feel more prepared for disasters.
13: This is all done through stories and talanoa. Tala Famatala, Oloketa, Talanoa, story from the Pacific.
14: On today's show, the process of making food lasts longer. It's a handy practice, especially if there's a disaster of some kind.
13: And we travel back to a story from earlier in 2026 from the Asawa Islands in Fiji to hear how the coast is slowly being taken away by rising sea levels. That's all coming up. This is Pacific Prepared.
15: We need to be prepared for the future.
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14: Dagan, what are you saying? What's he saying to you?
19: No, I was asking about his grandma. Katsumi?
20: Katsumi, other.
19: In the house.
20: In the house.
19: She was one of the dentists.
20: Oh,
14: you were saying that.
20: Or no, I get lot.
14: You said that. You said that today, right? Your grandma would be great to interview.
20: Yeah, I was saying that little meeting.

0: we had before we came here, I was like, oh, I really wish I could have interviewed my grandma because I could just sit down and go, Grandma, can you tell me some stories? And she'd tell me everything.
1: This is Dago Taima. He works for TMC Media in Palau. And this exchange kind of gives you an understanding of how some traditions in the Pacific are handed down.
2: And our in our culture, they would never just say, let me tell you this and this. No. Right. You have to ask.
3: Okay. Dago is speaking with Olympia Morey, or Pia as she's otherwise known. She's the director of the National Museum in Palau.
2: And they look at you and they say, can he keep this information? Mm-hmm. Is he, or he will just throw it away? So they assess their own kids and people who, if they can keep the knowledge.
0: Yeah, because most of our culture and tradition really isn't passed down by paper, pen. It's just stories, oral. We tell each other, and then that's how we kind of pass down our traditions.
2: Because knowledge is power.
1: This is what we're talking about today. But some of those things that aren't written down anywhere, but are still somehow passed down through generations. Things like preserving, and in this case, preserving one thing in particular, how to do it, and why it is so good to have some in the cupboard.
2: My name is Olympia Morey, just call me Pia, and I'm presently the director of our Palau National Museum.
3: Pia, you obviously know a lot about a lot of things. We're at the museum here today, but we were talking earlier about a specific thing that is a fish paste that you know about, and you've got some sort of, your family's made this paste before?
2: We've made this paste before. It's something that's always in our cupboard or in the fridge, but it's always there for rainy days or stormy nights or something. Always have it.
0: For the preparation of tele urger al wasa, can you kind of describe that to us?
2: So I know probably it, if you have, you've been like, have a lot of fish, to as fish soup, you've been brewing it all the time, and it's it comes from the fish, like a fish stock.
3: So is it in the pot now? You've got just fish and water, or
2: yes, that's usually from it. Usually, if you have like a big traditional event or custom, and you have to make food for a lot of people, and or you have a lot of fish to prepare, and that's like from the leftover. You do
3: so the heads, the tails, all that
2: stuff. Yes, mostly the, especially the head and the bones, and then you boil it and you make sure you heat it every time, so it doesn't get spoiled. And then, so that's how to prepare, and almost to, the bones get really, like, soft, and then you start, getting rid...
3: Take them out.
2: Take them out, yeah, and then do it again until you just have clear liquid, and then you start the process of just reheating it until it becomes sort of a... pasty, like.
3: Like how long? Are we talking like hours or?
2: Several days, I think.
3: Several days.
2: Yes. But it's usually from it's very popular in that it's usually from the communities that live by the water and have a lot of fish at hand that they was eating fish. And so, nowadays, it's very few people are making it, and if it's sometimes they being sold in the market, it's one of the first one to go.
3: Okay, so we're at the stage now. We've boiled all this the fish down into the paste. Been there for a few days now. What happens then? Do you then take it out? Or you store it?
2: Yeah. So it's been heated up that it's down to. Sometimes now they mix it, if it gets too salty, they mix it with maybe chicken soup, that they've been boiling like wild chicken, the soup from it, or they were boiling

0: cassava, tapioca, mm-hmm. and then the soup to mix it, to make it not too salty or not too fishy. Now people have different flavors, so they try to sort of incorporate it with other taste.
1: And you say that's a more modern
0: yes.
1: thing to do?
0: Yes, yeah. But in the olden days, it was just fish stock.
1: Wow, amazing. Yeah. Dago, have you had it before?
2: I've had it before. Every time I go, my grandma, she always would buy it from the little market area they have on their way from Honto.
1: Yep.
2: And they'd bring it home, and we'd eat it really fast. It wouldn't last too long. We'd just take it, put it on every meal, no matter what we're having. Just put it on top of the rice, eat it like that.
1: Wow. Yeah. So it's a good.
0: It's a quick meal. It's just a quick. Pick-me-up meal. If you don't have anything, just rice in the house. But it's usually with the yellow taro or the purple taro, or sometimes before they used to, manteca? The pork lard, they used to have this. They would always mix it with the pork lard and then the taro. Okay.
1: Yep.
0: Yeah. Uh-huh. So, but we hardly have any manteca these days.
1: And this is a method of preserving fish. Is that what it is about, ultimately?
0: I think, yeah, it is for typhoons, for rainy days. Yeah, that will keep, yeah.
1: And how long does it last then? Once you've made it, how long can you keep it for?
0: Almost forever. I mean, if you don't eat it.
1: Yes, apart from that,
0: yeah.
1: But
0: it's a preserved food, like fruit preserve. Yep. It's almost but fish preserve, yeah. Yep. Uh-huh. And I think now we can also use it to make this, or just yep. use it as instead of salt, soy sauce, or any ingredient, just use that fish paste to do stir fry or something.
1: Yeah.
0: also, in Peleliu, they used to have they would have seasonal where there's the apple. It's a wild apple, sort of. A certain kind that's preserved, it's fermented, and it's called talib, and it's and then later on you eat it with a little coconut milk or scraped coconut meat, and
1: so
0: it's really good.
1: It's a fermented apple. That one
0: fermented apple.
1: Okay.
0: Yeah.
1: Yeah. Mm-hmm. But not the same process as the fish, though. You don't boil it down.
0: We do boil it.
1: You do.
0: Yeah.
1: Okay. Yeah,
0: right. So when there's a lot of fruits in season. They would ferment it. They would cook it,
1: yeah.
0: And then so it will last long. Mm. So being a we used to have we used to make clay. So there's all over Palau pottery shards all over the old villages and the sites, and that's they were used for those for the fish paste, for the preserved. Wild apple, for breadfruit.
1: Yeah. Do you think that this kind of, I mean, it sounds like it is happening, but how do you feel about like these kind of traditions being kind of preserved themselves for the future? Do you think it's going to live on for a bit longer?
0: We should make an effort to really reward them down, and because even the climate change, we have these apple trees. Very few of them are around. Mm. See, like, for example, for, like, Peleliu, we have a lot of military build-up, and they're doing the airport. So they're cutting down a lot of trees. And I remember going to Kayang last year during 2013 Haiyan.
1: The typhoon?
0: The typhoon. They just wiped up the whole island. But then later, when we visited, 10 years ago, there were so much more of these apple trees and pumpkin. The seeds that were buried underground just came up and just started growing.
1: Wow.
0: But the method of preservation of the food, the older people are a lot of out migrations, so that talent's gone, wiped up the whole island. But then later, when we visited 10 years ago, there were so much more of these apple trees and pumpkin. The seeds that were buried underground just came up and just started growing.
1: Wow.

0: But the method of preservation of the food, the older people are a lot of out migrations, so that talent's gone or it's not being captured early. Mm. A lot of our leaders have passed. Those also who went through the war, World War II, in, especially those from Peridio and Angar and other parts of Babalab who went into the jungle for like 3 months during the war, they had ways of surviving. Mm. In, I don't know how they did it, but yeah. They had some system of and some fruits that they ate.
1: So, do you feel confident that it's going to be, that this method of preserving is going to be around for a while yet?
0: No, I feel like we should start really documenting it right away to make it not get lost.
2: Thanks to Dago Timer from TMC Media in Palau and to the National Museum of Palau for speaking with Pacific Prepared.
3: Disaster is part of our life, and recovering is also part of our life.
4: As you see, they're smiling despite the devastation. That's how we are.
5: You are listening to Pacific Prepared.
2: The Asawa Islands off the northwest coast of Fiji are stunning. The villages have incredible coastal views onto perfect beaches, but the ocean is slowly reminding some people just how vulnerable they are.
6: Malebo Village on the island of Nabiti, that's one of the islands in the Asawa group of islands, is where we meet a retired police officer who has seen the shoreline change over the years.
2: He remembers what the coastline looked like just a few years ago, lined with coconut trees, but that's all changing now, leaving their roots exposed.
6: But it's not just about the challenges. It is also a story of resilience, preparation, and how the community is adapting while holding on to their traditions. Let's start with our voyage now. We left the Ndenarau jetty in Nandi early in the morning, boarding the South Seas catamaran as it steamed north through the turquoise waters of the Mamanuva Islands and further into the Asawa group. Every now and then, a cabin attendant's voice echoed through the speakers, announcing the next island stop, asking some passengers to prepare to disembark while others lined up to board. After a few hours at sea, we arrived at My Sunset Resort. From there, the journey continued on a smaller outboard fiber boat. I was joined by Aseli Ratuwara from FBC's Radio Fiji 1 and Epara Malamba from the Mba Provincial Council Office. Our boat was steered by Mr. Joe from Yalombi Village. Our first stop was Ngunu Village, the first of many communities we would visit in the Lower Yasawas. Before any interviews could begin, we followed an important village protocol, presenting our traditional isebusebu, the customary cover offering, to seek permission from the village elders. From Ngunu, we travelled to Marou and later to Malebo Village on the island of Naviti. It was here that we met Vesivesi Mbose.
7: I was brought up in this village as a young man, then I had to move to Marou and then to the mainland. And after retiring from government, being a government civil servant, I retired and came back to the village, and I've been in the village for about 16 years now.
6: For Vesivesi Mbose, the signs of change along Malevu's shoreline are hard to miss. Where tall coconut trees once stood, there is now open space, slowly claimed by the rising sea.
7: As the we have also seen the consequences of high water, high tide, and it has greatly affected our shoreline. Where I am standing now, there was a line of coconut trees right where I am standing now. And it has all been washed

0: away. Right in front of me where I'm facing, and at my back, there was a line of coconut trees. And this one had been washed away by the rising water level, high tide. And we always feel the effect after a strong wind or hurricane or any weather situation. Soon after when we come to the shoreline, we notice that a lot had been washed away. The villagers used to plant trees along the coastal line, the trees that could withstand the strong wind. You can see there are some trees here. Only the trees that we feel that can grow on the shoreline and can withstand the blunt of strong winds. Those are the only trees that we can plant along the shoreline.
1: Despite these challenges, the people of Malebo have chosen to remain in the place they call home, their history, and their way of life.
0: Our forefathers had lived here before us, and at no time the villagers or those living here had any intention to move. The only thing to do is to move inland. Before used to be a line of houses too on the shoreline, but now that all the houses have been moved inland in order to escape from the strong wind of the consequences that now that we can see the soil erosion on the frontage of our village.
1: Living in the Asawas also means learning to prepare early for severe weather. For the people of Malebo, warnings from the Fiji Weather Office, often heard through the radio, are taken seriously.
0: Whenever any warning is given from the broadcasted from the Fiji broadcasting or from the meteorological service from Nandi, or we always take action. We don't sit down. By putting all the boats on the land, and in order to keep them safe. And the warnings, the awareness is made through the village, through the Turanikoro, who made the call through the village, that our children not to go around to playing during bad weather, especially playing along the creeks, that heavy rain water that comes. And we are luckily all the rainwater always goes into the sea through the creeks that are on the other side of the village, both sides of the village. Mm. There are creeks that all the water that always goes into the sea. Mm. All the rainwater from the hills always goes into the sea.
1: When bad weather approaches, safety becomes the village's top priority. Children who normally travel by boat to attend their Sawa High School are kept at home when conditions are dangerous.
0: The order is always given from the Ministry of Education. Now that we have our telephones, order is always given for the children not to go to school. That's why we don't send the children to school during the bad weather. And also in the villages, there are houses that we feel are stronger houses that we can use them as an evacuation center, like the community hall. We feel that the house is, the building is stronger. And residences that are stronger, we feel that those places are stronger. We normally use them as evacuation center in the village during the the hurricane during strong winds or bad weather. We have solar panels in each household. These are the things that they try to remove and put them away. All the panels on top of each houses, they remove them and put them inside the house for safety reasons.
1: For villagers from Malevu now living in other parts of Fiji, Australia, and across the Pacific, Vesi Vesi Mbose has a message.
0: The only message that I can pass on to today that we are very thankful. During the past few seasons, we know there's been no casualty, and we are very thankful that the villages and the whole of Asawa, as well as this village, they every Tuesday, as I already mentioned, that we pray to the Almighty. As our forefathers had felt that there's nothing else that that can protect our islands, our land, our sea, and our resources, is only the God Almighty that can save us. That's why sing every Tuesday, every week for the whole year, those Tuesdays are dedicated to the God Almighty, who we feel is the only one who can protect our generation and our land. We know that hurricanes that started from Vanuatu or Solomons always miss the Asawas. So we are very thankful. We know, we feel that our prayers are being heard. Now that most of the hurricanes never come or has never crossed the group of islands, either they move away once they intensified into hurricanes. Any hurricane that starts from Masawerara or Rotuma, we know that those hurricanes will never miss the Asawa group, the whole of the Asawa group.
1: In the Asawa Islands, life is shaped by both the ocean and the environment. But alongside the challenges of rising seas and stronger storms, there is also resilience. For the people of Malevu, protecting their wanua is not only about preparing for disasters. It is also about community, tradition, and faith, values that continue to guide them as they face an uncertain climate future.
2: And that was Mr. Vesi Vesi Mbose, one of the village heads here at Malevu Village, the district of Naviti in the province of Mba, for shedding light about how the villages are grappling with the impacts of various disaster and, of course, climate change, rising sea levels right here at their doorstep. Mr. Mbose was a retired police officer and has been in the village for over a decade now, still going strong in his early or in his 70s. Mr. Mbose, Rinaka Wakalebu, thank you so much for your
0: thank
2: time.
0: Thank you very much. Thank you very much.
3: I'm just holding on for dear life here.
4: For women, it's always safety first. They are the first responder.
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6: Thanks for listening to another episode of Pacific Prepared. And I feel like we've covered a bit of ground again today, Joe, like talking about how we preserve some food in the Pacific and also how some coastlines are disappearing in the Asawa Islands in Fiji.
1: Good luck, Vokalepo, Fred. And, it's episode 23 of Pacific Prepared this week. It's a pleasure to always be part of the show every week. And, it's always informative as well to talk about the importance of or the relationship between tradition, culture, and how we strive to maintain it amidst the impacts of climate change and rising sea levels in the Pacific.
6: Yeah, of course, that's what we do. And it's really interesting to hear some of those solutions too. Thanks, Joe, for another week. Appreciate it. I'll chat to you again next week.
1: Yeah, Fred, I'll talk to you again next week. Until then, Nisam Wadamanda and Vinaka Wakalevu.
6: Vinaka, thanks, Joe.
7: Pacific Prepared.
6: This show was made on the lands of the peoples of Stony Creek Nation in Lutruwita, Tasmania, also the people of the Vanua Uviti. Pacific Prepared is supported with funding from the Australian Government's Department of Foreign Affairs and Trade. Any views expressed do not necessarily represent those of the Australian Government. It's produced and distributed in partnership with Radio Australia and networks across the Pacific, including Radio New Zealand Pacific, National Broadcasting Corporation of Papua New Guinea, Palau Wave Radio, Fijian Broadcasting Corporation, Samoa National Radio 2AP, Solomon Islands Broadcasting Corporation, and Tonga Broadcasting Commission.

My name's Fred Hooper, and thanks to my co-host in Fiji, Josiah Nunga. Please share any information you've learned today, and stay safe. This has been Pacific Prepared.

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4: ABC News, I'm Kerry Worthington. The Indonesian military says it's conducted an operation to recover the body of a US pilot who was shot and killed by Papuan separatists, Patricia Tiano reports.
5: Nicholas F. Guselin was shot and killed on Thursday by rebels in the eastern region of Papua. The West Papua Liberation Movement says the pilot was killed as the aircraft violated an ultimatum, banning flights into areas the group considered operational zones. It also says the incident will show the U.S. it would pay for failing to address the root causes for conflict there. Papuan separatists have been involved in a low-level conflict against Indonesian security forces as part of a decades-long struggle for independence in the resource-rich region. That conflict has surged over the past year, with dozens of rebels, security forces, and civilians killed.
4: A human rights defender with the Papua Council of Churches has told Radio New Zealand that villagers in the area have fled, afraid there'll be a military response to the rebel attack. Britain's National Crime Agency has announced 8 people have been arrested as part of a probe into an international network of men drugging and sexually abusing women they know, Tim Wharton reports.
6: The alleged offences are reminiscent of the high-profile case of Frenchwoman Gisèle Pelicot, who was drugged and raped by her then-husband and by dozens of strangers for nearly a decade. Since last year's trial and conviction of her former husband, Dominique Pelicot, similar cases have come to light across Europe, from Germany to the Netherlands. The NCA now says the drugging and raping of women, which is often filmed and uploaded online, is no longer an isolated offence, and it claims it is increasingly sophisticated and enabled by online forums. Britain's crime agency says since 2025, 270 individuals have been linked to such forums, and at least 8 arrests have been made, with more expected to come.
4: Pakistani officials are investigating a syndicate suspected of smuggling human placenta from hospitals to make anti-aging injections. The BBC's Ambarasa Netirajan reports.
7: Police in Islamabad arrested 5 people, including 3 Chinese nationals, last week for their alleged involvement in the illegal sale of human organs. The suspects bought the placentas from hospitals in Islamabad and Rawalpindi at nearly $3 per piece. The placentas were meant to be exported to be made into anti-aging injections. An official told the BBC this was the first time they had uncovered an organised international network dealing with human placentas.
4: British police have criticised the timing of the government's decision to let pubs stay open until 5 o'clock in the morning for England's match against Mexico. Europe correspondent Catherine Diss reports.
8: The outgoing UK Prime Minister Sir Keir Starmer announced earlier this week that the government would be relaxing licensing laws for the World Cup tournament to allow fans to stay out in pubs until 5 a.m. when England takes on Mexico in a knockout round. The National Police Chiefs Council has criticised the decision, saying it will take officers away from their duties, cause them to work late, and could lead to more violent behaviour. Police are urging fans to be considerate and drink sensibly, but that could come down to how well England plays, and well, that could go either way.
4: In the NRL, Penrith has extended its lead at the top of the ladder with a 36-14 victory over South Sydney at Western Sydney Stadium. Andrew Moore reports.
9: A dramatic first half saw Penrith lead 12-0 and then 12-10 at half-time. And one of the lowlights of the half was South captain Cody Walker being sin-binned in place on report in the 11th minute for blatantly kicking at Penrith's Jack Cogger. Also for Penrith, 3 tries to their winger Tom Jenkins, who now has a club-equalling record of 25 on on the season through just 16 games. A 12-10 halftime lead became a 36-14 win for the Panthers, who extend their premiership lead to 6 points. The crowd, 15,163.
4: Fiji go up against Wales in the Rugby Nations Championship later today. The clash at Cardiff City Stadium is Fiji's first outing since their victory over Spain in Madrid last November. Fiji have recalled Semi Radrada among 9 changes to the lineup. And Australia meets Ireland tonight in Sydney for their first test match in the new tournament. Briefly, former Socceroos coach Ange Postecoglou has been appointed as the new head coach of champion Saudi Arabian club Al Nassr on a 2-year deal. The 60-year-old, who also managed English club Tottenham Hotspur, has been out of work after being sacked as Nottingham Forest's boss in October following a disastrous 8-game, 39-day stint. Postecoglou will be in charge of one of the most high-profile clubs in the world due to Al Nassr's spending power. That's the latest ABC News.
10: Hello, I'm Liam Fox and welcome to Pacific Review. We'll take a look at the big stories from the region over the past week. Coming up, a mixed response in Vanuatu to the new security pact with Australia. A notorious criminal gang runs riot in Papua New Guinea's second biggest city. And Pacific Islanders pressure Australia to join a global ban on nuclear weapons. We'll have more on those stories coming up. This program is brought to you from the lands of the Yagara and Turrbal people. First, the El Niño weather system is already starting to bite, with crop damage and water shortages being felt across the region. Governments are racing to prepare for what could be one of the most damaging El Niños on record. Jordan Fennell reports.
11: Many farmers in Papua New Guinea's highlands recently woke to a devastating sight. Frost had destroyed their crops.
12: In the last few weeks, we've seen frost and ice. You know, I saw a picture of a child holding a large sheet of solid ice early in the morning. And that in itself shows just how concerning it is for farmers in the highlands.
11: Prolonged dry weather and clear skies sent overnight temperatures plunging. And PNG journalist Scott Wade says the impact will be felt far beyond the highlands.
12: You know, in the highlands, a lot of the surplus ends up in places like Port Moresby. They supply the mines, they supply Lee City, Medang with fresh vegetables. Now, if that one region is affected by frost or drought or any severe weather event, then we've got a whole country that is going to face an increase in the prices of goods and services, the prices of food.
11: It's an early warning of what this El Niño could bring. Every 3 to 7 years, an extended period of warmer water temperatures in the central and eastern Pacific Ocean causes a shift in atmospheric circulation. Dr. Leanne Webb leads Pacific Climate Projections for Australia's peak scientific body, the CSIRO, and she says the effects of this El Niño will be wide-ranging across the region.
13: So while some areas may experience drought, others may face heavy rainfall and flooding.
11: Dr. Webb says that 20 countries in the central and western Pacific, including PNG, Solomon Islands, Tonga, Samoa and Vanuatu, are forecast to receive less rain than usual.
13: So the dry conditions may lead to water shortage and even drought, reduced crop production, therefore, increased risk of wildfires, and then this adds to the stress on food security and the livelihoods of the people in the communities.
11: While countries including Nauru, Kiribati and Marshall Islands will get more rainfall than what they would generally expect.
13: Where there might be more rainfall, there may be increased risk of flooding and coastal inundation, water contamination and damage to infrastructure. This El Niño will also potentially impact health. The increased rainfall can bring higher chances for waterborne disease, for example, like typhoid, or illnesses caused by mosquitoes like dengue.
11: In Papua New Guinea, the president of the Farmers and Settlers Association, Wilson Thompson, says now that El Niño has been declared, people need to know about it.
14: So what we need to do is get the right information out, send it, look, there's a drought that's coming. And you need to prepare yourself.
11: Prime Minister James Marape has ordered that every province and district in PNG identify vulnerable communities and water supplies while the national government develops a coordinated response plan. And across the Pacific, other countries are also preparing. Solomon Islands has activated its national drought response plan, Tonga has issued drought alerts and warnings across the country, and Vanuatu is urging communities that depend on rainwater to begin conserving supplies.
15: First of all, people who use rainwater will be the first ones to be affected.
11: The director of Vanuatu's meteorology services, Levu Anfalu, says falling water levels could affect everything from household supplies to electricity generation.
15: And also, if you look at energy, so you know a particular amount of water is needed to drive the turbines, so a certain volume. So probably that will also affect the energy sector, especially those areas where you have hydropower.
11: This El Niño is predicted to be one of the strongest on record, and the CSIRO's Dr. Webb explains that climate change is amplifying that threat.
13: It's likely that greenhouse warming will enhance the El Niño-related sea level extremes, and an increase in the variability of the sea surface temperature across the Pacific translates into an increase in the frequency and magnitude of, for example, marine heat waves.
11: At SPREP, the Pacific's leading environmental agency, climate science director Celessa Nime says those marine heat waves could be devastating.
16: So if you look at the compounding impact of this, of both clear skies and the lower sea level in the western side of the Pacific, a lot of the shallow reefs will be exposed. So it has a lot of impact on, you know, corals, coral bleaching, marine life. There is usually some places where there will be algal blooms. There will be more events that will be experienced by some of these countries where marine heat wave, all of a sudden they will see fish dying.
11: The El Niño is slow moving and is expected to peak between November and January.
16: It will be tough months ahead for the region.
11: And Mr. Nime is urging communities to follow their local meteorological services and prepare now.
10: That story from Jordan Fennell, with additional reporting by Vanuatu reporter Lily Rose Wellwell and PNG reporter Belinda Cora. After months of prolonged and at times acrimonious negotiations, the leaders of Vanuatu and Australia have signed a new security pact called the Nakamal Agreement. Both countries agreed to water down key clauses Australia had sought, aimed at limiting Chinese investment in Vanuatu's ports, airports and telecommunications by blocking third-party involvement in critical infrastructure. Instead, the new agreement says Vanuatu will consult Australia on proposed third-party engagement in Vanuatu's critical infrastructure, which must remain free from militarisation, any form of foreign interference or unauthorised access. There's been a mixed response in Vanuatu. Former four-time Prime Minister of Vanuatu, Sato Kilman, says the agreement undermines his country's traditional non-aligned foreign policy outlook of being friends to all and enemies to none. Here he is speaking to our Vanuatu reporter, Lily Rose Wellwell.
17: From what is inserted in this agreement, my personal view is I don't think it's healthy. We're talking about a very sensitive issue. Security, which is, you know, we talk about climate change, of course, but anything to do with the policing or the military and things, it is a sensitive issue. And I think every country should be able to have the option of deciding what is best for their countries. Now, with this agreement, yes, Vanuatu will be signing, agreeing to it. But I think the important thing we must not forget is that it is a contract. And if we are going to talk about security, it is a contract in security. So I don't think that is very healthy for any country.
18: It took 10 months for the Vanuatu government to reach the agreed text before they signed the agreement. Do you think that will affect the relationship between Australia and Vanuatu, or it will further strengthen it, as the two premises have already mentioned?
17: Oh, definitely, for the main bulk of the agreement will definitely benefit Vanuatu. But I what I'm saying is there's one or two clauses in there which I don't think is healthy, but I also know that there's provisions for amendments and things. Maybe later on down the road, if someone or a government decides that, no, we want to amend this, then the chances are that the provision is there and it can be pursued.
18: on the relationship of Vanuatu being friends to all, enemies to none, do you think this was the right approach that the government has taken to ensure that Vanuatu is friends to all, have bilateral relationships to all, including China?
17: No, definitely, definitely not. I think, you know, friends to all and enemy to none is something that our fathers during the independence struggle and non-independence decided that we will take the non-aligned stand, which is a good one. I think at times we struggle to honor that for one reason or another. But with this agreement, again, you can see that it seems to be saying that we are not non-aligned. Because if we are, then we should be free to do whatever we want, as long as it's a mutually benefit to both parties or to all parties.
19: Former Vanuatu Prime Minister Sato Kilman speaking to Lily Rose Wellwell. Meanwhile, Solomon Islands' new Prime Minister says there's a growing consensus in the region in support of his idea for a regional security agreement. Matthew Wale floated the concept with Prime Minister Anthony Albanese during his visit to Canberra last month. Mr. Wale is also chair of the Pacific Islands Forum and at a speech at the Forum Secretariat in Suva, said bilateral security agreements are not enough. He also sat down for an interview with our Fiji reporter Lide Mavono.
20: Speaking to forum staff, diplomats and civil society in Suva, Prime Minister Wale said the region can no longer just talk about collective security. It needs to build it.
21: As leaders, we should never shy away from considering bold ideas that strengthen our collective security and provide greater certainty for future generations. This includes exploring whether there is value in a stronger regional framework that reflects our shared commitments and gives enduring expression to the security principles we have agreed together.
20: Minutes later, in his interview with the ABC, he went further, putting a number on how far that consensus has already spread.
21: I think there is a growing consensus. All the leaders that I have spoken to since Australia see that there is a genuine need, there are gaps. Such an architecture would help to plug.
20: He says the region can no longer afford to be caught flat-footed on defence.
21: We cannot continue naively fumbling our way in terms of issues to do with defence security.
20: It comes as Australia prepares to sign the Vuvale partnership with Fiji. The Solomon Islands is running its own bilateral track and Prime Minister Wale is putting a timeline on it.
21: The Solomons itself, we have, of course, commenced our own treaty negotiations with Australia. We're hoping to conclude such a treaty before the end of 2026.
20: But he cautions bilateral deals with Canberra and Wellington won't be enough on their own.
21: Bilateral treaties between Australia and or New Zealand and member countries of the Pacific Islands Forum are important, but will not plug all the gaps that a regional platform would afford us.
20: In his speech, Prime Minister Wale also made clear he's not interested in more talk about results.
21: We must move with greater purpose, greater urgency, and greater resolve. Our success will ultimately be measured by what changes in the lives of Pacific Islanders.
20: Heading into his first Pacific Island Forum leaders meeting, Prime Minister Wale says climate change and energy security will dominate the agenda issues sharpened by the current fuel crisis and the upcoming co-hosted Conference of the Parties, or COP. He's also open about the limited time he has to make his mark, both at home and in the region.
21: I myself have a very short runway

0: 2028.
1: and on what kind of Pacific Island Forum leadership he wants to model, the former civil society activist has a simple message for the region's agencies and civil servants.
0: We're strong when we're together, and our voice is loudest when we speak as one.
2: Solomon Islands Prime Minister Matthew Wale there, Lide Mavono reporting. Authorities in Papua New Guinea's second biggest city are warning the parents of gang members to come forward or risk arrest and even eviction. Police have linked the Operation Brukim Tulat gang, also known as OBT, to a series of armed robberies, break-ins and murders across Lae. Some members are as young as 13 years old, as Natasha Emick reports.
3: The impact of OBT gang violence in Lae is deeply personal for Oswin Beretta. His brother, Cassie Terry, was shot and killed during a robbery last month.
4: He had a gunshot at the abdomen, the left side, on a close range, using a buckshot that damaged his intestine and his the left liver, which caused his death.
3: It happened near Cassie's home in Lae's Kangkamung settlement on the 17th of June, as he was on his way to work as a security guard.
4: Cassie was supposed to be on shift at about 3 o'clock in the morning. Every time when he walks out from that settlement, he is also guarded by his brother-in-law just for safety reasons because of the OBT and all these things. So whilst they were walking out, they were attacked by those OBT people, or what do you call it?
3: Their brother-in-law, David Songo, also died of his injuries.
4: He was hit by a metal or something at the back of the head, causing a fracture in the brain that he lost his life.
3: David was a final year accounting student, while Cassie was the breadwinner for his family.
4: This is the biggest problem in Lae. We see OBT people walking at night, lawlessness. They carry guns and weapons. Like, we need authorities to eradicate those type of people and send them home or do something, at least to ease the pains of people who are victims of these things.
3: Freelance journalist Sylvester Gawi has spent years reporting on the OBT in Lae. He says the group operates across the city's outer settlements, often targeting vulnerable communities in the early hours of the morning when the police presence is limited.
5: They don't have rules and they don't have separate people that they target. They just prey on anyone, any family that is vulnerable like that. They don't have good protection. They don't have good fencing. They don't have good security.
3: Police estimate the OBT gang is made up of around 30 to 40 men and boys. But Sylvester says the ages of some of the members getting caught is alarming.
5: Yeah, it's sometimes shocking. You don't expect, you know, kids like as young as 12, 13 years old. They're all minors.
3: He says older, often previously convicted men are recruiting youths in the settlements. He says programs already exist in Lae to help disadvantaged youths find work and wants to encourage more of them to leave gang life before it's too late.
5: Yeah, my message to young people is let's marginalize them being a criminal. You can be someone better than OBT. Crime doesn't pay. Crime only ends your life.
3: The Lord Mayor of Lae, Jacob Maragu, says it's been an ongoing struggle for authorities to pinpoint exactly where these OBT members are living in the outer settlements, especially when people aren't coming forward with what they know.
6: As a Lord Mayor, I still think that the community leaders, some in the leaders, knows what is happening, and they are maybe benefiting in a way, or maybe they are afraid of reporting.
3: He says authorities will now resort to holding parents and family members of these OBT members to account.
6: Some of these OBT guys, we need to identify them or their parents. They have to come and see us, and we have to find some way forward.
3: He warns if they don't, they risk being evicted from the city.
6: There are people who's operating. When we identify it, will be arrested, and a severe punishment will be taken, and you might lose your property or you might lose your residence. That's the only way forward now.
3: Deputy Prime Minister and Lae MP John Rosso also told the local media last week that people with links to the OBT could face eviction.
6: The parents, I think they are responsible in a way or other, the way I see. If they are continuing to do that, we will definitely ask them to leave the city. And they will not only leave the city, they will be arrested for harboring and creating this issue in the city.
3: The crackdown comes as community frustration in Lae over the OBT continues to grow. Members of the public killed an alleged OBT gang member and critically injured another in retaliation after a botched armed robbery in Nine Mile on the 20th of June. The mayor says while he understands people are angry, he prefers they do not take the law into their own hands.
6: Good citizens are on very high alert. They've already got a law into their hands by cutting three or four of them. As I'm talking, tear them off. So, you know, that is a message called to the city. If you continue to obey, you'll be guilt and

0: Hey, there's nobody coming forward and claiming the body and saying, I'm bringing the complaint. And that's the setback, you see.
1: He said it should be a warning for gang members.
0: And if you're caught in the action, or if you're caught in the action and you are shot dead, you might lose justice. You better stop.
2: That was Lae's Lord Mayor, Jacob Marigau, ending that report from Natasha Emmick. Finally, a group of Pacific anti-nuclear activists joined Australian campaigners in Canberra to try and persuade the Australian government to sign the United Nations Treaty on the Prohibition of Nuclear Weapons. Prime Minister Anthony Albanese pledged to do so while in opposition, but has yet to fulfil his commitment. As Kyle Evans reports, the activists' mission is timely, coming 80 years after the first nuclear test on Bikini Atoll in the Marshall Islands.
3: Maxine Goodwin was just a teenager when her father succumbed to cancer in 1981. But what he told her on his deathbed has stayed with her ever since.
4: So my father had told us when I was quite young that he'd been in an aeroplane that made contact with radioactive cloud.
3: Maxine's father was a radio mechanic in the Royal Australian Air Force. At age 20, he was stationed at Onslow in Western Australia, a sleepy town that will become the staging area for the first of several British nuclear tests carried out on Australian soil, Operation Hurricane.
4: And my father was the only radio mechanic in that detachment, and his role was to obviously service the Dakota aircraft, but also he was responsible for, according to the his records, special equipment for tests.
3: The Douglas C-47 Dakota was a support aircraft during the operation, used mainly for logistics and coastal patrols. But they also conducted radiation surveys, with historical records even showing at least one of the aircraft flew directly through a radiation cloud following detonation.
4: The day after the test was when the scientists decided that they would take two Dakota aircraft into the air and look specifically for fallout. So he told us he was in a plane. He didn't give us the details, you know, he didn't tell us the date or any of that background information. That was all we knew.
3: For 20 years, he hardly mentioned his time at Onslow. Then out of nowhere, he was diagnosed with lymphoma at age 42. In the years before his death, Maxine's family began to believe that his diagnosis might be more than just bad fortune.
4: My mother and my father became aware of, you know, the whistleblowers in the news like Avon Hudson and Rick Johnson, you know, talking about, you know, their mates that are dying. So I think that's what sort of piqued their interest in whether there is this connection between his illness and all the other service personnel that were getting sick, potentially. That is the cause of his illness, his cancer, because there is no family history.
3: Sadly, Maxine's story echoes that of many in the Pacific impacted by Cold War nuclear testing. Merawalesi Tuilau is a rights activist at the Fiji Veterans and Families Association. She says nuclear testing carried out on Christmas Island in Kiribati has had an intergenerational impact on Fiji soldiers who served in the British military during the Cold War.
5: There is huge lingering effects of cancer, development of thyroid, leukemia, and Fiji is not advanced in medical or in the radiation side of nuclear weapons. So we really still struggling to get them treated or diagnosed properly.
3: It's the same story in the Marshall Islands, where the United States carried out 67 nuclear tests across Bikini and Eniwetok Atoll in the 40s and 50s. Here's Reverend James Bhagwan, General Secretary of the Pacific Conference of Churches.
6: When you hear the word Bikini, you don't think about a nuclear test in a Pacific Island country. You think about swimsuits. And then the impact of these people who were forcibly removed from their home, the huge birth defects and cancer issues that have affected the generations of people, not only those who were present in the area, but their generations afterwards.
3: That message will be reinforced today when Reverend Bhagwan, along with Merawalesi, lead an anti-nuclear delegation to the steps of Australian Parliament in Canberra. The event coincides with the 80th anniversary of the first Bikini test. Their mission? To urge the government to sign the UN Treaty on the Prohibition of Nuclear Weapons, something Prime Minister Anthony Albanese pledged to do whilst in opposition in 2018.
7: It will effectively mean that they can't be facilitated

0: stored, manufactured, deployed. It is a comprehensive block on engagement with nuclear weapons.
1: That's Dave Sweeney, co-founder of the International Campaign to Abolish Nuclear Weapons.
0: It is absolutely crystal clear. Sign the treaty and we tell our AUKUS nuclear weapons state partners, they may be welcome, but their nuclear weapons are absolutely not.
1: More than half the nations in the world have signed up to the treaty, but Australia's situation is complicated, says Mr. Sweeney. He says while the government has publicly supported a nuclear-free world, Australia's relationship with the US is the biggest thing preventing the government from putting pen to paper. To do so could potentially restrain Washington from deploying or transporting a weapon through Australia if it needed to, thanks to its shared ownership of military bases. Reverend Bhagwan said in a time of heightened tensions both in the Pacific and across the globe, an Australian signature will go a long way.
2: At a time where we see increased militarization in our region with AUKUS, with the Quad, and you know this buildup of military engagement, it is really important that Australia engages with us as part of the Pacific.
3: Reverend James Bhagwan from the Pacific Conference of Churches, ending that report by Kyle Evans. And that's it from Pacific Review. I'm Liam Fox. Thanks for listening. And do join us again at the same time next week for more news and views from around the Pacific.
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6: Hello and welcome to Stories from the Pacific on ABC Radio Australia. I'm Wendy Mockey. Today we're joined by Kathy Martin, an educator, cultural advocate and a storyteller from the Federated States of Micronesia. Kathy grew up in Chuuk, trained as a teacher and now works across the Pacific supporting Micronesian students and communities through education. Whether she's developing culturally responsive curriculum, interpreting for families or stepping onto the stage to tell stories of identity and resilience. Kathy's work is grounded in care and connection. She is here to remind us there is nothing micro about Micronesia. Welcome, Kathy.
7: Thank you, Miss Wendy.
6: Now, Kathy, you were born and raised in Chuuk, surrounded by ocean, community and culture. I'm wondering, what was your childhood like growing up in Chuuk?
7: Okay, well, the name Peace Battle, and that's where I grew up with my family. And it's a small island. We have to take the boat to ride from this island to the main island in Chuuk to go to school, but stayed for the whole year. Sometimes during the weekends, we go back to the island to spend the weekends, and then we go back to the main island for school. And that's the life that I experienced, going on the boat a lot. And I remember, you know, feeling seasick when you're on the boat and you threw up. And it's about maybe 45 minutes to 1 hour riding on a boat from my island to the main island. And when the water is rough, I experience rough wave in the rain still on the boat. And we got wet throughout the whole journey on the boat from one island to another island. So you travel on boat to go to different islands. So that experience resonated with me. I like going on the boat growing up. And I mean, now I'm an adult. I don't really get seasick on the boat anymore, but I got air sick when I travel on plane.
6: Oh my gosh. It was just motion sickness in general then, I think.
7: Well, exactly, but not anymore on the boat. The last time I was on the island, January this year, I was back home. And I had fun, you know, because I was always thinking about what's going on the island.
6: Oh my gosh. It's so fascinating hearing about you. And it's very common on the islands. We see the ocean as our highways, and that's how a lot of us travel from one island to the next. And so I'm wondering, are you able to describe a moment from your early years that helped shape the person you are now?
7: Ooh, I would say that I always follow my

0: my the mothers, because
1: Mm.
0: mostly not only my biological mom, but her sisters, her cousins, and then my grandma. I follow her most of her time, especially during summertime. Then I will go back to our island, stay over the summertime with her, and I will always follow her to fishing. Like, as a mother or females, they go fishing on shore. They don't go off the reef, but on the reef. So following her, sometimes I would say, "Oh my gosh, this is so tiring." But they would stay in the water all day. Well, fun for me because I go swim. But the part is, she's fishing while I swim around. But I'm supposed to help her carry the weaving basket that she has. But most of the time, these females, they have the basket, they tie it up around their waist, and that's how they carry it. But then me just swimming around her just to accompany her. So I think that's part of it, bringing me to today where I have to be more patient. I have to work long hours, stay in one area in for length of time. So yeah, it's the mothers that I follow them around.
1: And mothers in our communities play such a vital role, and they're so important. And what role did tradition play in your family growing up?
0: As a female, and in the culture, there's a lot of gender roles. Because gender roles, when you look at them and weigh them, they're almost the same amount of what men have as roles. So that's why gender roles is also important, because the roles that women cannot do and the roles that men cannot do. So my role as a female is mostly caring for family. Whenever someone is sick, is be there for them, caring for the children. Not only my children, but could be my siblings' children, my cousins, is always looking out for children. On the island, there's no such thing as oh, that's not my child, I'll not talk to them, right? Whenever you see a child is going to do some trouble, as a parent, and you see a child, always talk to the child, whether they're doing bad things or not. Just say, "Hey, what you doing over there?" Sometimes to me, that's the most important thing, because we say that, "Oh, that's not my child." But on the island, whether it's your child or not your child, you still have to look out for them.
1: Yeah, it's that saying it takes a village. We do that in a very literal sense. Every child is everyone's responsibility, and we raise our children together. And children are so important to us in that way. Now, you became a teacher and returned to your high school, standing in the same classrooms you once sat in, but your path in education didn't stop there. I want to know what inspired you initially to become a teacher?
0: Very good question. Well, I would really say that I think also people had seen me in that mode as to be a teacher, and they offered me the position of being a teacher, and they probably have confidence in me that I can do it. And so when I started teaching, I also realized that teaching the youth is very important in always not only teaching them, but like talking stories with them. And so sometimes you think about some stories that they may never heard about it, and you share those stories, and that would inspire them maybe. And I remember that I shared a lot of my personal journey when I was in college. So I shared with my students just to bring them to a different perspectives where this is not the only place you will see education, but you can also see it in different areas. So those stories, they're personal, but it's more about what is a college journey looks like. And that kind of like even bringing me to where I realized that I really like to talk to youths. Mostly, maybe I don't know, I'm not good at science, but telling them about the ocean that's part of science, right?
1: Yeah.
0: And maybe I'm not good at math, but talking to them about weaving, that's math. Because you need to know how many palm leaves you need to make sure you weave it to half a basket. So you relate to them not only in the textbook, but you take them outside of the textbook, where my teaching position was like, oh, all right, we're going to do a field trip. So you need to look at the ocean and the shoreline and think about what's going to happen 10 years from today, because climate change is in your backyard or in your shoreline. So something like that.
1: Oh, that's so incredible, because I fully agree with you in terms of education can look and appear differently than what is your traditional standard of a classroom environment and how we sort of teach maths and English. And so being able to apply that to something that they can understand and process and see it through that lens can really be transformative for young people.
0: True. Yes.
1: And I'm curious, because I don't know how I would handle it, but what was it like teaching at the high school you graduated from?
0: I have a great time because that high school that I graduated, activities where we're not only sitting in the classroom, but we went out and clean up our island. We went out and go to the hospital to visit the sick. We went out and go to the prison to visit the prisoners. So things like that happened at the school, not only learning in the classroom, but we do community work. And so going back there and teaching, it was like, yeah, this is what I dreamed about. And that I want to continue sharing with the new generation, the new students that are attending the school.
1: Oh, I love that. That's so special and so wonderful to hear how amazing that being able to grow up, to come through that school and then feeling like it's so community focused that I can understand why it feels so wonderful to go back and be able to teach there and kind of see and reflect on your own journey, I guess, at the same time. Now, later you moved into education support with Pacific Resources for Education and Learning. What motivated that shift?
0: When I was in high school, I heard about this organization, Pacific Resources for Education and Learning. And I said, wow, they must have done great work in the Pacific, because I've seen them, I've heard about them, I've seen books that they in top list, books on the different islands, maybe not specifically to my island, but other islands in Micronesia. And then they also have like books on our alphabet from our languages, the different languages, and even published stories that storytellers from each island and then will translate it into English, and they will have both English and that native language. And plus they're focusing on education, learning, it's always learning. So that's where it really inspired me to look forward to this job. I kept saying, I really like them, I want to work with them.
1: Oh, wow. And now, so with the experience that you've had, how do you help schools become safer to create more culturally aware spaces for Micronesian kids?
0: So now we have what they call community schools here in Hawaii, but it's not separated from DOE or from the school. It's only a program that they established for the schools. So we hired another person to be in the school to connect the students and families to resources and services that they need. So let's say a student needs healthcare and that student does not have any. So the person that we hired will look around and say, okay, I'm going to connect your family to this healthcare program so they can sign you up. So those are part of that community. And we want it to be more part of the cultural where, you know, the person that we hire can speak the language and can also find people that speak other languages that maybe that individual could not speak it, and be able to connect to different individuals or services that they provide that language service. So that way there is a cultural connection. And that's one of the things that we wanted to be safe. What is that safe? environment for our community, not only our students, but also the families, the parents. Sometimes the parents doesn't know where to go.
1: Now, your work now takes you across Guam, Saipan, the Marshall Islands and beyond, supporting teachers and schools and understanding how to best work with Micronesian students. What are some of the biggest challenges Micronesian students face in the classroom?
0: Of course, there is the language barriers for especially those that are not born and raised in the United States. But there is also challenges with home, where maybe families are crowded in a house and maybe there is not enough space for the children to do their school studies at home. Maybe there is not enough time for them to sit down and do their homework because sometimes parents are away working. Some of our parents are also doing not only one job, but maybe multiple jobs just to stay survive in the United States. And so the struggle is not only inside the school itself, but it also ended up with our parents not being home to help their kids. But if their kids are coming home with their homework, parents may not be able to help them at home because they don't speak English or they don't know how to read. So those are challenges that our students may face. Sometimes we heard from teachers that students have chronic absenteeism. And that, I understand. Many teachers are frustrated, and I'm not blaming them for being frustrated, but we're trying to help on how to meet both teachers and families so they can meet each other in the middle to help each other out, not only helping the family, but also helping the teachers. So that way the teachers can be able to fully teaching the kid or the student without facing obstacles because the child is not at school. So we're working on that. And like at the moment at my job, we're doing a survey, a study on how to help families that have children, students that are facing chronic absenteeism.
1: You're listening to Stories from the Pacific with me, Wendy Mockey, here on ABC Radio Australia. And my guest today is Kathy Martin. Now, let's pivot a little bit. You never planned on becoming an actor, but when the theatre came calling, something in you sparked. It was during a workshop with Masters of the Currents that you found a new way to tell stories, and not just yours, but those of an entire community. What was it like stepping into a theatre workshop for the first time?
0: It was kind of like, nerve-wracking where you're like, oh my gosh, a workshop. Throughout my whole career, there's workshop everywhere, right? So I'm like, oh, another workshop, but not understanding that this is theater, right? So when I did the workshop with the theater, I was like, oh my gosh, it's amazing. Especially when we did they call it flocking. Bird, you know how the birds are flocking. You follow the person in front of you, whatever motion they're doing and gesture they're doing, you follow them. And that person in front of you was doing the storytelling while doing the movement. And I was like, I found that really beautiful. And I found myself really fall into it when I was doing a story and everybody was following me, and that story that I was telling was like, come home, because many of our people had longing to go home, but it's hard for them to go back because they find it very expensive to return home. And again, they're working hard where they will say, we're going to save up for this, but then there's something happened, then they can't. So that was what I found in that workshop that made me drawn into that. And then here I am.
1: And do you remember the moment they asked you to be in the play?
0: I did. I remember the moment. First was when, after that workshop, the director of theater production was saying, you're a normal actor. You should consider doing acting. And I said, oh, well, I'm not sure. I'm just here for the workshop. But then they came to Hawaii. It's the same time that I also moved back to Hawaii. And then I also went to the last workshop. And I just started to telling them that, seriously, the last workshop, I made a commitment because I want to show myself that I really appreciate what they're doing for the community. And so I went to that workshop. And then after that workshop, another person who was helping with the workshop came to me and said, I think you should consider being an acting. And I said, oh, I think I'm too busy, but I'll think about it. You know? One day there is email going out to people that went to the workshops. And so I looked at it and I said, okay, I will come to the tryouts. They call it tryouts. So the tryouts, we traveled to Hawaii, the big island. And that's where we did the tryout. And after that, they're like, oh, you are really good. I'm like, okay, maybe. Okay, I'll do it.
1: So we'll maybe see. There's something there.
0: Yeah.
1: I think you are obviously a natural born performer and storyteller. What did being part of Nothing Micro About Micronesia mean to you?
0: It positively overwhelmed, right? Where I never thought it would come to this part where people will really give just left to right positive reactions. So what really meant to me is that something that people are taking the story with them and they are relating to the stories and they are learning from something from it and that they are sharing with others and not only our own community, but others that are from outside of our community. They were just impressed that they had seen it and they were like, it was a great show. People need to see it. Something that they really need to see it. I have a friend was sharing with me that she brought a niece with her on Guam. And I think I would not forget this because this niece of hers is only probably 8 or 9 years old. And this niece was saying, this is the best time of my life.
1: Oh, I love that.
0: Oh, and so my friend was like, oh, really? And she said, yes, this is the best time of my life. And to me, hearing that from an elementary, that means that this play is not only talking to high school, but it can talk to even the little ones. But just think about how this girl was born and raised away outside of Chuuk. And yet, she had that message. She received that message. And for her to say that, it's just a blown mind for me, you know.
1: That's so incredible. And it only speaks to the power of storytelling and how that connection can go beyond age or any of those barriers and speaking to like older people and younger people and the importance of feeling seen and represented. Why do you think storytelling is such a powerful tool for healing and connection?
0: Well, because it's real. These are real stories. They're not made up, but they are touching on points where people are sharing what happened to them or people are sharing what was going on back in the days or back in the island or what was the home island look like. And so that's why storytelling is powerful because we see ourselves in those stories. And when we hear these stories, it makes us connect to where we come from. And these kids that they are watching the show, they start to understand where they come from. And then that's where they appreciate who they are. Not only that they need to be proud of who they are, but they need to appreciate it. Because appreciating is more to show respect versus being proud, it can be out of control. And when we did the play and this high school came and saw the play, they were ecstatic they were just like, wow, they couldn't stop clapping, cheering. And so I have to remind them, I said, be proud, but in a very respectful way. Don't just say you are proud and then you're going to start do things viral. I am this, I am that. But you have to be proud in a respectful way, showing people that we are, that you are from an island that has values, things like that. So that's why storytelling is very important.
1: Kathy, what gives you hope for the future of your region and your people?
0: Really hope that they pass the level of feeling discriminated or always taking comments that they are targeted. Let's say they hear something and they can say, oh, I already passed that. That's not targeting me. I want them to step away from that. And I've shared with a friend because just this travel, on this travel, because I traveled so many times on United that on United, you can move up your level. So when you move up, you will upgrade to first class, business class. So on this trip, coming out from Saipan to Guam, we were at the airport and I heard my name paged to get to the counter. So I went up to the counter, I presented my ID, but then the staff said, what? What's up? And so I just smiled and I said, oh, you paged me. Because I already knew why they paged me, because I need to upgrade to business class. And she said, oh, she jumped. She looked at my ID and then she went on her system and looked and saw my name and said, oh, you want to upgrade? And I said, I guess that's why you based me, right? So that, oh, okay. So putting on, but just to me already based that or getting that comments. And I guess because, again, in Hawaii, when we were wearing our skirts, they call it Micronesian skirts, we already targeted. So instead of reacting to her comments, or I just said, oh, you know, positively smile. Yeah. So that's what I'm hoping that will happen to the young ones, the community, not to always take things that is targeting you, but you can pass that level, move on, let it go, so you can help others, but you can respond to whoever is saying whatever things to you, can respond to them in a very positive way and in a friendly way, in a kind way. That way they can also change.
1: Thank you, Kathy. Now, this is our last question. If there was one thing about your culture that you wish more people around the world understood or celebrated, what would it be?
0: Well, I think I've shared something about personally where I come from, and we were known as people that we, with our food, right? But in our culture, we have the bonded bread food that will be put into coconut milk.
1: Yum, already.
0: It is very yummy, and I love that. I mean, when it's fresh, you can really taste the freshness of the bread food and the coconut milk. So men, that's part of their, like, showing that they are men. In bonding the bread food, it has to be very firm, and then mix it with the coconut milk, and it makes it really delicious. So something we want to celebrate, making bread food in coconut milk.
1: And does it have do you have a name for this particular bread
0: when
1: food with coconut
0: bonded,
1: milk?
0: Yeah. Yes. It's Martin. Martin.
1: Martin.
0: Yes.
1: I feel like some Martin right now if they're hearing what's involved to make it. Anything with coconut milk is a winner for me. So
0: It is. When you have a fresh coconut milk, oh, it's yummy.
1: It changes the game. And you just put fresh coconut milk and it just elevates whatever it is.
0: Yes.
1: Kathy, thank you for joining us on Stories from the Pacific and for sharing your journey with such grace and such generosity. Your story is a powerful reminder that leadership comes in many forms. Sometimes it's standing in front of a classroom. Sometimes it's helping a child feel seen. And sometimes it's simply showing up with love, culture, and care. You've shown us that there is truly nothing micro about Micronesia, not in its people, not in its stories, and certainly not in its heart. Thank you for the work you do, the wisdom you carry, and the legacy you continue to hold. Thank you.
0: My pleasure, Wendy, and to the team of our Pacific Stories, I really thank you, and Kiri So from our team.
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1: ABC News, I'm Kerry Worthington. The Indonesian military says it's conducted an operation to recover the body of a US pilot who was shot and killed by Papuan separatists, Patricia Tiano reports.
2: Nicholas F. Guselin was shot and killed on Thursday by rebels in the eastern region of Papua. The West Papua Liberation Movement says the pilot was killed as the aircraft violated an ultimatum, banning flights into areas the group considered operational zones. It also says the incident will show the U.S. it would pay for failing to address the root causes for conflict there. Papuan separatists have been involved in a low-level conflict against Indonesian security forces as part of a decades-long struggle for independence in the resource-rich region. That conflict has surged over the past year, with dozens of rebels, security forces, and civilians killed.
1: A human rights defender with the Papua Council of Churches has told Radio New Zealand that villagers in the area have fled, afraid there'll be a military response to the rebel attack. Britain's National Crime Agency has announced 8 people have been arrested as part of a probe into an international network of men drugging and sexually abusing women they know, Tim Wharton reports.
3: The alleged offences are reminiscent of the high-profile case of Frenchwoman Gisèle Pelicot, who was drugged and raped by her then-husband and by dozens of strangers for nearly a decade. Since last year's trial and conviction of her former husband, Dominique Pelicot, similar cases have come to light across Europe, from Germany to the Netherlands. The NCA now says the drugging and raping of women, which is often filmed and uploaded online, is no longer an isolated offence, and it claims it is increasingly sophisticated and enabled by online forums. Britain's crime agency says since 2025, 270 individuals have been linked to such forums, and at least 8 arrests have been made, with more expected to come.
1: Pakistani officials are investigating a syndicate suspected of smuggling human placenta from hospitals to make anti-aging injections. The BBC's Ambarasa Nettirajan reports.
4: Police in Islamabad arrested 5 people, including 3 Chinese nationals, last week for their alleged involvement in the illegal sale of human organs. The suspects bought the placentas from hospitals in Islamabad and Rawalpindi at nearly $3 per piece. The placentas were meant to be exported to be made into anti-aging injections. An official told the BBC this was the first time they had uncovered an organised international network dealing with human placentas.
1: British police have criticised the timing of the government's decision to let pubs stay open until 5 o'clock in the morning for England's match against Mexico. Europe correspondent Catherine Diss reports.
5: The outgoing UK Prime Minister Sir Keir Starmer announced earlier this week that the government would be relaxing licensing laws for the World Cup tournament to allow fans to stay out in pubs until 5 a.m. when England takes on Mexico in a knockout round. The National Police Chiefs Council has criticised the decision, saying it will take officers away from their duties, cause them to work late, and could lead to more violent behaviour. Police are urging fans to be considerate and drink sensibly, but that could come down to how well England plays, and well, that could go either way.
1: In the NRL, Penrith has extended its lead at the top of the ladder with a 36-14 victory over South Sydney at Western Sydney Stadium. Andrew Moore reports.
6: A dramatic first half saw Penrith lead 12-0 and then 12-10 at half-time. And one of the lowlights of the half was South's captain Cody Walker being sin-binned in place on report in the 11th minute for blatantly kicking at Penrith's Jack Cogger. Also for Penrith, 3 tries to their winger Tom Jenkins, who now has a club-equalling record of 25 on the season through just 16 games. A 12-10 halftime lead became a 36-14 win for the Panthers, who extend their premiership lead to 6 points. The crowd, 15,163.
1: Fiji go up against Wales in the Rugby Nations Championship later today. The clash at Cardiff City Stadium is Fiji's first outing since their victory over Spain in Madrid last November. Fiji have recalled Semi Radrada among 9 changes to the lineup. And Australia meets Ireland tonight in Sydney for their first test match in the new tournament. Briefly, former Socceroos coach Ange Postecoglou has been appointed as the new head coach of champion Saudi Arabian club Al Nassr on a two-year deal. The 60-year-old, who also managed English club Tottenham Hotspur, has been out of work after being sacked as Nottingham Forest's boss in October following a disastrous 8-game, 39-day stint. Postecoglou will be in charge of one of the most high-profile clubs in the world due to Al Nassr's spending power. That's the latest ABC News.
7: Hello, I'm Liam Fox from Pacific Review. Time to take a look at one of our key stories of the week. Authorities in Papua New Guinea's second biggest city are warning the parents of gang members to come forward or risk arrest and even eviction. Police have linked the Operation Brukim Tulight gang, also known as OBT, to a series of armed robberies, break-ins and murders across Lae. Some members are as young as 13 years old, as Natasha Emek reports.
8: The impact of OBT gang violence in Lae is deeply personal for Oswin Beretta. His brother, Cassie Terry, was shot and killed during a robbery last month.
9: He had a gunshot at the abdomen, the left side, on a close range, using a buckshot that damaged his intestine and his the left liver, which caused his death.
8: It happened near Cassie's home in Lae's Kankamung settlement on the 17th of June, as he was on his way to work as a security guard.
9: Cassie was supposed to be on shift at about 3 o'clock in the morning. Every time when he walks out from that settlement, he is also guarded by his brother-in-law just for safety reasons because of the OBT and all these things. So whilst they were walking out, they were attacked by those OBT people, or what do you call it?
8: Their brother-in-law, David Songo, also died of his injuries.
9: He was hit by a metal or something at the back of the head, causing a fracture in the brain that he lost his life.
8: David was a final year accounting student, while Cassie was the breadwinner for his family.
9: This is the biggest problem in Lae. We see OBT people walking at night, lawlessness. They carry guns and weapons. Like, we need authorities to eradicate those type of people and send them home or do something, at least to ease the pains of people who are victims of these things.
8: Freelance journalist Sylvester Gawi has spent years reporting on the OBT in Lae. He says the group operates across the city's outer settlements, often targeting vulnerable communities in the early hours of the morning when the police presence is limited.
10: They don't have rules and they don't have certain people that they target. They just prey on anyone, any family that is vulnerable. Like, they don't have good protection, they don't have good fencing, they don't have good security.
8: Police estimate the OBT gang is made up of around 30 to 40 men and boys. But Sylvester says the ages of some of the members getting caught is alarming.
10: Yeah, it's sometimes shocking. You don't expect, you know, kids like as young as 12, 13 years old. They're all minors.
8: He says older, often previously convicted men are recruiting youths in the settlements. He says programs already exist in Lae to help disadvantaged youths find work and wants to encourage more of them to leave gang life before it's too late.
10: Yeah, my message to young people is let's marginalize them being a criminal. You can be someone better than OBT. Crime doesn't pay. Crime only ends your life.
8: The Lord Mayor of Lae, Jacob Maragu, says it's been an ongoing struggle for authorities to pinpoint exactly where these OBT members are living in the outer settlements, especially when people aren't coming forward with what they know.
11: As a Lord Mayor, I still think that the community leaders, some in the leaders, knows what is happening, and they are maybe benefiting in a way, or maybe they are afraid of reporting.
8: He says

0: authorities will now resort to holding parents and family members of these OBT members to account.
1: Some of these OBT guys, we need to identify them or their parents. They have to come and see us, and we have to find some way forward.
0: He warns if they don't, they risk being evicted from the city.
1: There are people who's uppering. When we identify it, will be arrested, and a severe punishment will be taken, and you might lose your property or you might lose your residence. The parents, I think they are responsible in a way they are, the way I see. If they are continuing to do that, we will definitely ask them to leave the city. And they will not only leave the city, they will be arrested for harboring and creating this issue in the city.
0: The crackdown comes as community frustration and layer over the OBT continues to grow. Members of the public killed an alleged OBT gang member and critically injured another in retaliation after a botched armed robbery in Nine Mile on the 20th of June. The mayor says while he understands people are angry, he prefers they do not take the law into their own hands.
1: They've already got the law into their hands by cutting three or four of them. As I'm talking, they had a mock. And today, there's nobody coming forward and claiming the body and saying, I'm bringing the complaint.
0: He said it should be a warning for gang members.
1: And if you're caught in the action, or if you're caught in the action and you are shot dead, you might lose justice. You better stop.
2: That was the Lord Mayor of Lae, Jacob Marigau, ending that report from Natasha Emick. Stay tuned to Radio Australia for more news and views from around the region. I'm Liam Fox. 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
4: Good morning and welcome to Saturday Extra with me, Nick Bryan, broadcasting from Gadigal Land in Sydney on this Saturday, July the 4th. 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
4: And we pay a visit to the National Indigenous Art Fair in Sydney's newest revamped exhibition space, The Cutaway. 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But first this morning, the back page becomes the front page. We're going to start with the Socceroos. Were you up to watch it? Were you up to see the agony of that penalty shootout? The game ended 1-1. Australia crashed out after missing two penalties. Egypt scored all of theirs. The Socceroos' World Cup journey is over. Let's talk to somebody who has covered it every step and every kick of the way, the ABC's national sports correspondent, David Mark, who is at the stadium in Dallas. David, thank you so much for joining us in this hour of pain.
6: Nick, what a match. I mean, that was the most tension I think I've ever felt at any sporting event. It was just, it was intolerable and such... such a heartbreaking way for the Socceroos to go out. They were absolutely valiant in the match. It was an incredibly even match. Mexico scored first in the 13th minute, but Australia hit back via a brilliant Aidan O'Neill cross and an own goal, but then it went to full-time, extra time, couldn't separate the teams. But then we saw in the penalty shootout, which is always that most heartbreaking way of losing a contest or a joyous way of winning one, Harry Soutar, Australia's captain and stout defender, missed, as did 18-year-old Lucas Harrington, and that was the match, and it was suddenly over.
4: David, you're talking to an Englishman. I know what it feels like to lose in a penalty shootout. We do it virtually every tournament. It's a bit of a kind of national sport for us. It is a tough way to crash out. Look, the Socceroos coach, I mean, a really big tactical shift, wasn't there, in the last few minutes. He changed the keeper. He brought on Matty Ryan, the veteran who came out to keep goal during the penalty shootout. We're going to be talking about that for years to come, aren't we?
6: We definitely are, and it's going to be one of those hypothetical what-if moments, because Patrick Beach, who's kept for Australia this entire tournament, and today was brilliant again. He saved what looked to be almost a certain goal from Egypt with just moments remaining in normal time. And with just 2 minutes to go of extra time, they made that substitution. Popovich brought on Australia's captain, Matt Ryan. He's a veteran. And unfortunately for Australia and for Socceroos fans, he wasn't able to save any of Egypt's four penalty shots. And it's a hypothetical. We don't know what might have been had Patrick Beech been in goals, but we know all tournament he was saving practically everything. He only let in three goals in four games.
4: I mean, these are talking points that literally do go on for decades. That is so traumatizing to crash out after a penalty shootout. And maybe a couple of other tactical decisions in the shootout itself. Harry Suter, he's your central defender, of course. He took the first penalty. Now, you don't normally get your central defender to take the first penalty. You generally rely on an attacker who's used to putting the ball in the back of the net. What did you make of that?
6: Well, what I thought was it was Harry Suter. He's captained the Socceroos throughout this tournament, and he wanted to step up and he wanted to set the tone for the team. So I thoroughly understand it. He had a brilliant game. He's had a brilliant tournament. And so I think in that respect, the decision makes sense because he wanted to be the guy. He wanted to set the tone and set the standard for Australia. Unfortunately, his shot went high, so the moment got the better of him, but you can't fault him for wanting to take the penalty.
4: And I don't want to focus on who missed the penalties because, you know, that's cruel. But another of the penalty takers was an 18-year-old, Lucas Herrington. I mean, again, a lot of pressure to put on the shoulders of a very young man.
6: It was extraordinary, and I think there were gasps, you know, in the press box when he stepped up because, as you say, he's 18 years old. But what we do know about Lucas Herrington is he's got ice in his veins. And I don't think anyone's going to be in this situation taking a penalty, particularly in the first four or five penalties, who doesn't have the support of the coach and doesn't want say, I want to do this, I need to do this. I think that's the most important thing with penalties is that you have to want to take it. And he's been amazing this tournament. He's so cool, calm and collected for an 18-year-old, and he obviously wanted this moment as well. And his shot hit the crossbar. It could have been, you know, it's one of those, you know, centimetre sort of differences in sport that things hinge on so often.
4: It's always about the margins, isn't it? Just give us a sense, David, as we leave you there in Dallas to get some reaction from the Socceroos fans. They'll be devastated, of course. Your sense of how they've done this tournament. I think it's, am I right in saying they still have not won a knockout game at the World Cup?
6: No, that's right. This is their third knockout game. They've never won one, but, you know, they've played fantastically this tournament. They've got better and better. They had one very poor half against the United States, which, you know, in the end it didn't cost them because they made it through to the knockout stage. But, you know, they were magnificent today. I mean, it was a very even game. They had their chances and Egypt had their chances. And, you know, that's the nature of the sport, as you know so well. You know, you can be the better team on the day and still lose. I don't think the Socceroos were the better team on the day. I think it was a very even performance and it was kind of fitting it came down to penalties.
4: Oh, it really was. David Mark, you've kept us up to speed on the World Cup throughout. Thank you so much for joining us on the programme, David.
6: Thanks, Nick, and good luck to England.
4: Oh, well, thank you very much. David Mark, a friend of the programme. And also the husband of our executive producer. You're listening to ABC Radio National. Saturday Extra with me, Nick Bryant. Next week, one of the world's most powerful, popular and divisive leaders will be visiting Australia. He's the Indian Prime Minister, Narendra Modi. And he arrives at a time when Indian-Australian economic and defence relations are deeper than ever. Last time he was in the country at a stadium rally in Sydney, Anthony Albanese called him the boss. And this Hindu nationalist is certainly the most dominant and controversial Indian politician since Indira Gandhi. I've been talking to one of India's foremost historians and intellectuals, Ramachandra Goa, the author of a series of landmark books, including India After Gandhi. Ramachandra Goa, thank you so much for joining us on Saturday Extra.
7: Thanks for having me, Nick.
4: Narendra Modi has been Prime Minister of India for 12 years. I want to go into this question in greater detail, but broadly speaking, to what extent has he been able to remake India on his own terms and in his own image?
7: Nick, I'm a historian, and any judgment on current events would have to be interim and provisional, because we only know really in 15 or 20 years' time the nature and extent of Narendra Modi's impact on India. But he has been one of India's

India's three most authoritative prime ministers, the other two being Jawaharlal Nehru, who served for 17 years at India's founding, and Indira Gandhi, who was in power for 16 years. Now, of those two, Narendra Modi resembles Indira Gandhi in that he is not just authoritative, but he's authoritarian. So Nehru was extraordinarily charismatic, but he was also inclusive, democratic. He believed in taking Muslims.

0: one difference between Indira Gandhi and Narendra Modi is that Indira Gandhi, like Nehru, subscribed to the idea of India as a home for people of all religions and languages equally. Whereas Narendra Modi subscribes to the ideology of Hindutva, which essentially believes that India is a nation in which Hindus must dominate all other communities. But he's incredibly hardworking, incredibly focused. He works 24/7, promoting his ideas, his policies. As I said, he's an authoritative personality and has had a profound impact on modern India. And history will judge how much of that has been beneficial and how much damaging.
1: You've written about the personality cult of Narendra Modi, which is Trump-esque, arguably even more Trump-esque than Trump. How has he sought to imprint and impose his personality on India? And how omnipresent, how ubiquitous is he in Indian national life?
0: Yeah, so the precedent is Indira Gandhi. Indira Gandhi constructed a personality cult around herself. Her party president coined the phrase, Indira is India and India is Indira. And since I'm speaking to you on Australian Public Radio, the Indian Public Radio is called All India Radio. And during Indira Gandhi's time, it was generally known as All Indira Radio because, it would propagate her personality. Now, Modi has built on that. And he has built on that with the use of new technologies. Because through radio, you can only do so much, Nick. In the 1970s, there was virtually no television in India. Today, there's television, there's social media, there's YouTube, there's WhatsApp. And through that, he has cultivated a larger-than-life image, presenting himself as some kind of combination of a king and a god. Though he's a democratically elected prime minister, he presides over the inauguration of temples where people chant in Hindi, glory be to the king. So he has had a cricket stadium named after himself. And in naming a sports stadium named after himself, he's following in the footsteps of such notables as Hitler, Stalin, Saddam Hussein, Gaddafi, and so on. And at the formal inauguration of the stadium, he took the Australian Prime Minister Anthony Albanese with him because India was playing a test match against Australia. And in the hoardings in the stadium, Nick, Modi was seen as about 10 inches taller than Albanese, though actually he's, I think, 6 or 8 inches shorter. You know, so you will remember that scene in Charlie Chaplin's Great Dictator, where the two dictators are going higher and higher and wanting to be more domineering than the other. So there is a cult, and it is widely prevalent in northern and western India, where his party, the BJP, is extremely popular. It's less salient, less effective in the south. He's been in power now 12 years and counting. And some of that cult is diminishing. Now you'll see many stand-up comics making fun of that. But by and large, he remains, for good or for ill, he remains the most popular politician in India.
1: A lot of national leaders at the moment, Xi Jinping, Vladimir Putin, Donald Trump, yes, Erdogan in Turkey, see themselves not just as major historical figures, but as epochal historical figures, setting out to revive,
0: yes,
1: national lost greatness. What is the historical narrative that Narendra, yes, Modi is pushing? What is his version of the Indian story?
0: I mean, there are some interesting parallels, as you say, if you compare Modi with Trump, Putin, Erdogan, maybe even Netanyahu. And they are epochal figures, or they see themselves as epochal figures. You know, it's a version of make America great again, make India great again, make Turkey great again, make Russia great again. In Modi's case, it has a particular religious and monarchical inflection. So Narendra Modi sees himself as the first Hindu emperor of a united India. As you know, in medieval times, large parts of northern India were ruled by the Mughals, whose rule was often syncretic in character, but the rulers themselves, the kings themselves, were Muslim by faith. The only earlier empire, real empire in India, had been led by Emperor Ashoka, who was a Buddhist. Now, during the period of Mughal rule, there were rebellions by different kinds of Hindu chieftains, usually unsuccessful. And Modi sees himself as redeeming those rebellions and expanding them and making them eventually successful. So his self-image, implicit self-image, which can be read in much of what he says,

0: how he conducts himself, how he dresses, his language, his rhetoric, is that he's the first Hindu emperor who united India and made it a Hindu state.
1: Ramachandra Goa, India has a secular constitution, doesn't it? It's based on respect for all religions. Hinduism is obviously the most widely practiced. 80% of Indians follow the Hindu faith. And Modi has pursued a policy, as you say, of what's called Hindutva, asserting the primacy of Hinduism over Islam and Sikhism and Buddhism. What do those policies look like in practice?
0: Nick, Sikhism and Buddhism are considered by Modi and his party as being Indic religions. So they are allied to Hinduism because they were kind of born in India. The real enemy, the real adversary is Islam, but also Christianity, because they are seen as foreign religions and associated at different periods in our history with conquerors. Now, the greatness of the builders of the Indian Republic, people like Gandhi and Nehru and Ambedkar, was to say the past is the past. From the time the constitution was accepted in 1950, all Indians will be equal regardless of faith, language, caste and gender, because India was also a deeply divided society on lines of caste and gender. And religion had a place in everybody's private life. You know, they could go to temples, they could go to churches, they could go to communion. Different kinds of religious festivals were, you know, were always celebrated. But this Hindu first, Hindu dominant ideology in which Muslims are assigned a second class place. So I'll give you one factual example. In the three general elections that Narendra Modi has fought and won on behalf of his party, the BJP, the BJP has had more than 1,000 members of parliament in these three elections. Not one is a Muslim. Although Muslims are some 14% of India's population. So remove their political representation. Major posts such as, you know, generals in the army, judges of the Supreme Court, senior diplomats, which were previously occupied by well-qualified and eminent and patriotic Muslims, are now denied to them. So they can carry on as artisans, as shopkeepers, as barbers, but keeping their head low, being submissive, and always acknowledging the superiority of the Hindu majority. That is what Modi has sought to accomplish in his rule, and I would say substantially succeeded.
1: You're listening to Saturday Extra on ABC Radio National with me, Nick Bryan, and I'm talking with Ramachandra Goa, one of India's great historians, one of India's great writers, one of India's great thinkers. Ramachandra, Modi was expected to win yet another thumping majority, wasn't he, in the 2024 Indian election. But the BJP, his party, could not even secure a majority. That was a big shock. I wonder, Ramachandra, to what extent has that clipped his wings? To what extent has that curbed his ambitions?
0: In answering that question, Nick, I must bring in the second most important person in India, who's the Home Minister Amit Shah, who's Modi's right-hand man and enforcer. Modi is the charismatic speaker, the larger-than-life figure, as I said, the putative Hindu emperor. Amit Shah is a brilliant, malevolent political organizer, fundraiser. And the lesson that Amit Shah drew from the fact that their party did not get a full majority the third time around in 2024, was to capture the institutions even more systematically. So to cow the Supreme Court into submission, to staff the Election Commission with hand-picked loyalists who would manipulate the electoral rolls to remove dissenters and Muslims from those electoral rolls. So in the assembly elections following 2024, in several states where the opposition parties were expected to do well, the BJP comfortably won. Also, the media is totally complicit. The phrase that we use in India is Godi media, laptop media. So they are also totally compromised. So Amit Shah has been instrumental in capturing independent institutions, in setting the tax agencies and enforcement agencies against opposition parties so that they're forced to defect to the BJP, intimidating the courts, in seducing chief justices with post-retirement jobs such as governors of states, and of course, totally capturing the media. So that has been the method by which they are trying to get a fourth term. On the other side, there is growing unemployment among the youth. We don't know what the advent of AI will do to the Indian economy. It's likely to have an extremely negative effect. 80% of our oil comes from outside. So if the Gulf War continues, that would, you know, cause rumbles in the Indian economy. And at least a small section of Modi supporters, small but growing section of Modi supporters, is dissatisfied with this Hindu-Muslim business. So you often hear it on the street. Where are the jobs? Why are the examination systems not conducted fairly? You know, what will my child do when she or he grows up? What is our future? How long will we have this Hindu-Muslim business? So some rumblings are emerging. It's too early to say how this will affect Modi's political future in the next elections, which are 3 years from now.
1: You mentioned the media there in India. That's a subject close to my heart. I used to cover India yes. for the BBC. I had a run-in once with Narendra Modi, actually. It was at an election rally in Uttar Pradesh. And Modi saw us there, the BBC camera crew and myself, and he looked down at us and he told the crowd, it was a big crowd, there must have been about 30,000 people there. He said, the BBC will call me Hitler. The BBC will call me Hitler. And of course, we didn't call him Hitler, although we did run the clip of him saying that himself. And of course, since I've left, actually, the bureau that I used to work in Delhi, the yes. BBC bureau in Delhi, has ended up being raided by the police.
0: Yes.
1: I wonder what that says about press freedom in India, which I noticed from the World Press Freedom Index has actually dropped. India's now 157th out of 180 countries in the latest index. Tell us about press freedom in India.
0: You know, India never had a completely free press in the way in which Western democracies do. I would say it had a partially free press, but you mentioned the Modi government's raid on the BBC offices in Delhi after they ran a documentary on the Gujarat riots of 2002, in which Modi, you know, had a rather dangerous part. Now, during the COVID pandemic, the BJP administration in the northern state of Uttar Pradesh collapsed. And there were bodies all on the banks of the Ganga that had not been buried, not been claimed by the families. And a major Hindi newspaper did a story on these bodies along the Ganga, and their offices were raided, and they have been absolutely silent and not voiced any criticism of the government since. So these are the methods used. There is still a small digital media. There are a couple of independent newspapers, usually far out of the reach of the Delhi political mafia. So I live in Bangalore. Our local newspaper is fairly, you know, robust. There are some incredibly good websites. But these spaces are shrinking. And Modi himself, by the way, has never held a press conference in 12 years in power.
1: That's extraordinary, isn't it? You mentioned there the Gujarat riots, as they were called by some, massacres, as they were called by others. A pogrom was a word that was used. Modi was the chief minister in Gujarat at the time. The feeling was, at the very least, he didn't do enough to stop them. There are allegations against him that are more serious than that. And back in those days, when I was covering India, the Bush administration actually barred Modi from visiting the United States. They would not give him a visa. Now he is feted. When he comes to Australia next week, Anthony Albanese will fete him. He will have a stadium rally here. I wonder what you think about that international rehabilitation of Narendra Modi.
0: Well, it is based on cynicism and economic opportunity. You know, in the early 1990s, India opened up its economy. And over the last 30 years, under successive prime ministers, particularly the prime ministers who preceded Modi, Narasimha Rao, Manmohan Singh, and Atal Bihari Vajpayee, the economy grew at 7-8%, and there's now a substantial Indian middle class. And the Australian government, this middle class consumes wine. Australian wine is liked. The Europeans, the Americans, they all want to cultivate a share of this market. And they know, and this is linked to Modi's personality cult, they know that the way to a favorable trade deal is to flatter and stoke the vanity of our narcissistic prime minister. You know, so you give him an award, you give him the Order of Australia, or you call him the honorary sheikh of such and such Middle Eastern kingdom, and you can sell your products in India. This is opportunistic, but in some ways, entirely understandable behavior by the so-called democracies of the West.
1: When you see him feted at these massive stadium rallies, there's going to be one in Australia next week. I remember attending one at Madison Square Garden where he'd even co-opted the same imagery, the hope imagery that Barack Obama had used in 2008. Instead of Obama's face, it was Modi's face. It was extraordinary to see. I wonder as a critic of Narendra Modi, how it makes you feel to see so many people in the Indian diaspora rise to their feet to greet him.
0: I can't speak for the Indian diaspora, but as I said, his image is slightly dimming. Even as he is going to be feted in Australia, there's a huge scandal erupting over this grand temple to the Lord Ram that was built in the city of Ayodhya, where the ceremonies were presided over by Narendra Modi, where he acted the role of the king and the priest, unprecedented in Indian history. Modi set up a trust where he put his hand-picked associates as trustees, and now large-scale corruption has been exposed in the functioning of that trust, and even the most timid Indian newspapers are now talking about it. So I think, you know, he may take solace in what the Australian Prime Minister, the flattery that will be bestowed on him by the Australian Prime Minister. But in India, I think there may be problems. There certainly are rumblings. You know, one last thing I'd say. I'm also a historian. Let me quote an extraordinary prescient remark that the framer of the Indian Constitution, B.R. Ambedkar, made while submitting the final draft of the Constitution. He said, bhakti, which means devotion to a person. Devotion to a god is a route to a salvation of the soul. Bhakti in religion is a route to the salvation of the soul. Bhakti in politics is a route to eventual dictatorship. And then he went on to say, however great a man, whatever his contributions to the country, do not lay down your liberties at his feet. And Ambedkar's remarks were prescient, both in considering the damage that the cult of Indira Gandhi did, and even more so in considering the damage that the cult of Narendra Modi is doing now.
1: Ramachandra, he is 75 years old. Now, arguably, that's quite young for an Indian politician. It's been something of a gerontocracy over the years. But I wonder how long he goes on.
0: I think he wants to go on forever. You know, he is obsessed with Jawaharlal Nehru. Jawaharlal Nehru was the founder of the Indian nation state. You know, he gave it a democratic template. He brought people of different communities into the national project. He was a great writer. He had a colossal international reputation as a statesman. He mediated in wars in Korea, in Congo, and other places. And Modi is obsessed with Nehru. And at the moment, his main ambition is to win a fourth successive term as prime minister, because Nehru won three and then died halfway through the third term. So he wants to go on forever.
1: Nehru once said, of course, India is a bundle of contradictions held together by strong but invisible string. Has Modi damaged that idea?
0: Very much. So he has put Hindu against Muslim, North India against South India, the state against the individual, and he's also corrupted vital institutions such as the civil service, the police, the judiciary, and the media. The economic picture is more complicated. He does have some economic achievements. He has promoted digital technologies so that financial transactions have become much easier, including for working-class people. One of his ministers, you know, built some impressive roads to connect different parts of the country. But on the other side, he's also promoted crony capitalism. And his closest crony is Mr. Gautam Adani, who, of course, has a strong Australia connection. If there is a government project, if Gautam Adani bids, no one else can bid. He had no experience in airports. He now runs 7 of India's major airports. He runs most of our ports. You know, he's now getting into hundreds of thousands of acres of rich natural forests in the central India have been destroyed to make way for a coal mine handed over to Adani. And Adani is one of 5 or 6 hand-picked crony capitalists whom Modi's government favors. So even innovation and entrepreneurship, at which Indians were so good, and which actually was the cause of our economic boom, that a young, ambitious man or woman could start that company and build it into a global giant. Now, even those possibilities are constricted by Modi's crony capitalism.
1: Ramachandra Goa, it has been great to catch up again. Thank you so much for sharing your historical insights on Saturday Extra.
0: Thank you.
2: That was Ramachandra Goa, one of India's most highly respected historians. He mentioned Gautam Adani there at the end of our conversation, a name that's very well known here in Australia, of course, because of his company's mining investments here. And I should say that Narendra Modi begins his visit to Australia this coming Thursday. Now, Australia's lack of understanding of our own region is making the country increasingly vulnerable in a volatile security environment. That was a key finding of a parliamentary inquiry released this week. The report that inquiry produced, Building Australia's Asia Capability, is damning. It found that fewer students are learning Asian languages at all levels of our education system and that there's less academic study of our neighbouring countries. That's despite the rising clout of China as a global superpower and India emerging as our largest source of migrants. Let's talk to Rachel Thompson, the CEO of AsiaLink, Australia's National Centre for Engagement with Asia. She's based at the University of Melbourne. Rachel, thanks so much for joining us on Saturday Extra.
3: Good morning, Nick. Great to be with you.
2: Rachel, what were the main headlines for you out of this report? What for you were the main failings identified by this report?
3: So I think, Nick, the key theme that runs through this report is really particularly the dire state of the teaching of Asian languages, particularly in our school system. And I think rightly the inquiry focuses, on languages like Chinese, but particularly calls out the dire state of the teaching of Indonesian in our school system. We've had, two Indonesian presidents stand up in front of the Australian Parliament and talk about the importance of Australians learning Bahasa Indonesia. But the inquiry heard that without intervention, the teaching of Indonesian is going to be functionally extinct in Australia by 2031. And that's at a time when the Indonesian economy is becoming an even more important factor in our region. So in addition to the teaching of Asian languages and that needing to be made a priority, I think would certainly agree with the inquiry's focus on the need for concerted coordination across levels of government, across institutions, but more importantly, the kind of reporting that is going to underpin accountability. It's one thing for the government to commit to making the kind of investment the inquiry's called for, but if we're going to avoid a repeat of where we've found ourselves now, there really needs to be a concerted effort of measuring and monitoring progress over time.
2: So many stats just leap out of this report. Domestic enrolments in Southeast Asian languages at Australian universities fell by 75% between 2005 and 2024. Just 17 students completed honours in Chinese studies with language in the 5 years to 2021. Schools fare even worse. As you say, Indonesian language teaching functionally extinct by 2031 at current rates. What's the practical effect of that fall off in Asian language teaching?
3: So I think you need to understand a country and its political and economic system. You really need to sort of be able to sit in its sort of understand a country as it understands itself. Now, the teaching of Asian languages and understanding, being able to read source material in the source language, is an incredibly important part of building that deep understanding. I think certainly some of what the committee heard is that, Asian languages are not going to be relevant with things like AI and translation tools. But, I think that is a very simplistic sort of critique. I think government, business, our defence forces, diplomats all rely on deep country expertise of which an understanding of or a high level of proficiency of local language is an incredibly important part of that. It's by no means the least, but, you might be sitting in an Asian capital negotiating a trade deal or an investment partnership in English, but that conversation is also happening in the midst of, a really rich kind of local context. And if you're not versed in that, then you're at risk of either missing out or indeed of making missteps.
2: In terms of those conversations, I know you have a lot of lived experience. Earlier this year, I think you returned to Australia after nearly a decade in Asia. You were on the board of the directors for the Asian Development Bank in Manila. Before that, you were with the Australian Embassy in Beijing. I mean, how important do you think it is for Australians to understand Asian cultures and languages if you want to do business in the region?
3: So I think it's absolutely, you know, fundamental. Again, you know, there are, and you go right the way back to the first ever Australian trade mission to Asia, which was in 1934. You know, I think it was a source of some embarrassment to that delegation that they were forced to use, you know, British translators. There wasn't even, you know, access to Australian experts that they could use. You know, fast forward to now, you know, it is just fundamentally important because I think if you can't understand where your counterpart is coming from, be they a, you know, a business person, a community leader, a politician, then you are at real risk of not actually being able to navigate a conversation or a transaction in ways that are going to allow you to protect and advance your own interests.
1: Rachel, we often like to think of ourselves on this program as sort of solutions orientated rather than just focusing on the problem. So what can be done to remedy this sort of national shortfall?
3: So I think what the inquiry sort of calls for is a 10-year sort of strategic investment. And I think actually what I will say, and having served in as a, you know, public servant for many years prior to joining AsiaLink, you know, one thing I think the inquiry's done an admirable job of is trying to identify relative priorities. It's always the case that governments have infinite demand and limited resources. So I think absolutely there is a crying need for a significant investment, and I do think it's right that needs to be thought of in at the very least, a decadal cycle, because it's we sort of need an investment that is going to transcend the political cycle, and one that is actually is going to be given enough time to really see meaningful change.
1: Rachel, a brief thought on that political cycle. The political cycle right now seems to be dominated by Pauline Hanson's One Nation Party and sort of criticising multiculturalism. Arguably, multilingualism is part of that. Are you worried about that sort of trend?
3: Oh, look, I think it's, you know, absolutely it's concerning. And at AsiaLink, you know, I have a lot of staff of Asian heritage and we work a lot with Asian Australian sort of diaspora groups. But, I mean, I think, you know, in the programs that we run that are focused on this Asia capability we've been talking about, whether it's teacher professional development or our long-running AsiaLink Leaders program, a core component of the cultural competence we try and foster is being comfortable with difference, cultivating a stronger sense of curiosity and being able to express kind of who you are and what's important to you. Mm. And so I really think we should see this investment, the investment rather the inquiry is proposing, as an investment in the tools that we need for stronger civic participation and the forging of a sense of Australian identity that is, you know, reconciled to the past, cohesive in the present and confident in facing an uncertain future.
1: Well, that's a big conversation that has been going on really for 25 years, hasn't it? And it's still unresolved. Rachel Thompson, the CEO of AsiaLink, that's Australia's National Centre for Engagement with Asia. Thanks so much for joining us on Saturday X.
3: Thanks, Nick.
1: Now, tomorrow marks the start of NAIDOC Week, the annual observance that celebrates and recognises the history, culture and achievements of Aboriginal and Torres Strait Islander peoples. And in Sydney, the National Indigenous Art Fair is already up and running at The Cutaway, a revamped exhibition space in Barangaroo. Now, in its seventh year, the art fair is bringing together over 100 artists from more than 30 collectives. I paid a visit yesterday afternoon where I met with curator Mia Madden. Well, here we are in this stunning new event space, The Cutaway at Barangaroo. It's been completely redone and it's holding one of its big first cultural events, this Indigenous art fair. We are surrounded by some stunning artwork. And the curator that has put it together is Mia Madden. Mia, thanks so much for joining us on Saturday Extra.
4: Thank you so much for having me.
1: We know you as an actress in The Sapphires. We know you from Play School as well. I mean, what does it mean to be the lead creator on this Indigenous art fair?
4: I mean, it's such an honour and it's just been a wonderful ride, and the connections I've been able to make with these artists and the art centres involved has just been wonderful. But yes, I will admit sometimes I do feel like I have my work cut out for me, especially coming from an acting background and only curating for the last 3 years. But I think I sort of found that segue naturally by having a sharpened sensitivity for storytelling, which I think you have to have in order to be a curator. And then also being a law student, wanting to advocate for these artists and connect them and find ways to allow their IP that they have created through their art be showcased and connected in safe ways.
2: You've created this wonderful collection of such diverse art from all over the country. But I wonder whether there is a unifying theme and an overarching story.
4: Well, I think this year I sort of left the curatorial theme behind me and just asked everybody to present their best works, and we got about three from each art centre. And I think tying it back to the NAIDOC theme of, you know, 50 Years of Deadly, I just wanted to really let those artists sing. And I guess from my curatorial perspective, I usually like to find the story once all of the pieces have been submitted to me, and I usually find it through that. And I think this year I've really just found there's a really great intersection between contemporary and traditional practices, and seeing how the artists over the past few years have completely transcended tradition and brought, you know, their own expression of individualism into their art has been wonderful.
2: 50 Years of Deadly. Mm-hmm. Explain that thought to us.
4: I think 50 Years of Deadly can be up to interpretation. You know, it's a word that, you know, Indigenous people have coined something to be cool and awesome, and just, you know, I think it just, you know, symbolises black excellence, and I think celebrating that is wonderful for the 50 years, yeah.
2: I was intrigued what you said there about the art fair being a mix of the traditional and the more innovative. Describe the difference between the two for us, because I think a lot of Australians listening maybe wouldn't understand that dichotomy.
4: The wonderful thing about Indigenous art is how a lot of the time these practices are very unique to the regions in which the artists come from. And then within that, those practices are usually taught to them by mentors and elders in their community, grandparents, sisters, parents, you know, people within the family. And it's great because, you know, the more accustomed you get to seeing Indigenous art, sometimes you can tell where it's from. Like, oh, that bird carving, that's the totem up in, you know, the Tiwi Islands, that must be Jill Amara, or that must be Timothy Cook, or that must be Karen Rogers. And it's wonderful to be able to find those links. But traditionally, a lot of Indigenous artists, you know, were painting with the ochre colours that they had available to them. These days, we have acrylic, we have all different kinds of resources, we have screen printing, you know, the limits are quite endless these days. And there are some beautiful paintings in this exhibition where they are dot painting beautiful song lines and rivers from traditional areas, but they might be in pinks and purples and colours that traditionally wouldn't be used. So that's sort of the cross-section that these artists have been able to find.
2: You were saying about how different centres have produced the art, which is on display here in Sydney. I wonder what sort of regional variations there are in Indigenous art. Does where you are in the country impact your art? Are there themes that have emerged in different parts of Australia?
4: Completely. I think that a sort of very common theme in a lot of artists' work is the landscape that surrounds them. So you might have an artist from Central Desert, and then you might have an artist, you know, 2 kilometres northwest, or, you know, somebody from East Arnhem Land versus Tiwi Islands, which on the map don't look that very far apart, but their art is completely different. Yeah.
2: In this space, we have the meeting of two very different Australias, don't we? And I wonder how that works. Is that something of a sort of culture clash when the artists come in to the big city, Sydney?
4: Yeah, I think that it is such a unique experience for a lot of artists who have never been to the city before. You know, we were doing professional development a couple of years ago, and, you know, the artists, they want to go to the zoo, they want to go to Vinnie's and Target, and they want to go and see the Harbour Bridge. And one of the most endearing moments was when we were at the Art Gallery of New South Wales, and one of the artists had never been in an elevator before. And that, it just, you know, completely coming from the city and maybe getting in an elevator every couple of days, it just really makes you think, wow, like, we're coming from such different worlds. But then I've also been, you know, out in the desert as well, and the way that they live is so beautiful, and I think it's a wonderful experience for us to be able to come together, and I think that's what makes their art just that more impactful.
2: You're not just displaying the art here, you are selling the art as well, and that's absolutely vital.
4: Yeah, I think that it's a great opportunity because it connects these artists who are often from quite rural communities to the Sydney marketplace. And the great thing about the National Indigenous Art Fair is that we don't take a commission. So all of those proceeds are going towards the artists. And it also means that if, you know, you're in Sydney and you're wanting to buy art, you're getting it at almost half price of any other commercial gallery that you would buy these, you know, pieces from. So it's, I think it's a wonderful opportunity for the artists, and also for us to be able to all be under the one roof.
2: you were talking about the sales there and how people can pick up a bargain. But I wonder how important this is economically, how important financially this art is for the people who are displaying here and for their communities as well.
4: Yeah, so when an artwork is sold, it is sold through the art centre that the artist is represented by and operates through, and that money is trickled down to obviously have a, you know, large commission for the artists themselves. But then, you know, the art centre will also take a commission, and often these art centres are the epicentre for these communities, and these communities rely on these art centres, and even people that aren't artists, they hang around, you know, the centres, and it just becomes a real strong base for mob to come together and continue their cultural practices. So that money really does trickle down. And then obviously the artists themselves, it funds their communities and their family and their parents. And it really is a team effort. And purchasing an artwork from the art fair is going straight to community like it should.
2: How central do you think Indigenous art is to Australian culture more broadly?
4: I think it's incredible, and I think that goes back to the notion of art transcending language. You know, we have so many people coming into this beautiful country, and sometimes, you know, they are completely taken away by Indigenous art, by some sort of energy that they can't explain, and they don't need to know who we are or what we're about, but art is usually the thing that starts those conversations, and it is a pathway for education and awareness.
2: Well, the art is stunning. You're in this stunning setting as well in Sydney, the Cutaway. It's open all weekend. Mia Madden, thanks so much for describing the Indigenous Art Fair.
4: Thank you for having me.
2: That was Mia Madden, the lead curator of the National Indigenous Art Fair. Now, over the past month, we've been bringing you some of the finest historians of American history in the lead up to the 250th anniversary of the Declaration of Independence, which is today, of course, on July the 4th. So as a little teaser for what's coming up after the news, we've got a birthday party bag of American treats for you. We thought we'd share some of the highlights from the series. I had the pleasure of interviewing the legendary filmmaker Ken Burns about his recent 12-hour series, The American Revolution.
5: The American Declaration of Independence, which we're celebrating the 250th anniversary of, is the first time in history people have articulated this sort of universal right to be free. And most everyone up to this point have been subjects under the boot of some authoritarian form of rule. And now for the first time on the East Coast of the United States are 13 independent states that they have citizens and not subjects. It's a big moment, and it will sponsor 200 plus years of revolution.
2: I asked the academic, Dina Julia Whitaker, about the often overlooked Native American perspective.
6: It's kind of a tragedy. The origin of the United States, it's an origin story of our unconsenting subjugation to the American state. And by 1776, Native people have been fighting for a good 200 years, the uninvited incursions of Europeans. And so the idea of Europeans wanting to establish their own nations is just a continuation of these aggressions against them on their lands without their permission.
2: Then there was Shelby Steele, one of America's foremost black intellectuals.
7: At least with the Declaration of Independence, there was a reach for something more. I imagine that some blacks were probably happy to see that document come along, but it was not as radical then as it was in the 1960s when Martin Luther King uttered those words at the March on Washington.
2: I spoke to one of America's preeminent historians, Jill Lepore of Harvard University, and a staff writer for The New Yorker.
8: Before 1965, really, the electorate was all white. After 1965, when black Americans could finally vote, and also 1965 is the Immigration Act, which the United States opens borders, which had been closed since 1924. The country just gets incredibly diverse after 1968. And the political parties really try to take advantage of the new groups that have entered the electorate and try to splinter them. And by the early 1970s, that's when you get the politicization of guns and abortion. So our era of polarization dates to the same era that our electorate became more racially, ethnically diverse. And the two parties were really driven by political consultants who saw These were two issues that they could use to draw voters to the polls.
2: And a guy who I reckon is Britain's best American historian, Professor Adam Smith of Oxford University.
9: The surprising thing about the United States, I think, over the last century or so, is how relatively little violence there has been around elections. In one sense, what happened after the 2020 election hark back to a kind of 19th century norm in which elections were extremely kind of violent, endlessly contested, because, as you put it, the rules of the game were never fixed. So a lot of things were left undone by the Constitution, even though other things were kind of set in stone.
2: Yes, there is still so much argument and contestation over the rules of democracy. Who gets to be a US citizen? What's the meaning of the Second Amendment? It was written with militias, not individual gun rights, in mind. The United States has always been something of an oxymoron. So will the country come together on its big birthday? It's a question we'll be asking after the news. Stay with us on Saturday Extra.

0: ABC News, I'm Kerry Worthington. The Indonesian military says it's conducted an operation to recover the body of a US pilot who was shot and killed by Papuan separatists, Patricia Tiano reports.
1: Nicholas F. Guselin was shot and killed on Thursday by rebels in the eastern region of Papua. The West Papua Liberation Movement says the pilot was killed as the aircraft violated an ultimatum, banning flights into areas the group considered operational zones. It also says the incident will show the US it would pay for failing to address the root causes for conflict there. Papuan separatists have been involved in a low-level conflict against Indonesian security forces as part of a decades-long struggle for independence in the resource-rich region. That conflict has surged over the past year, with dozens of rebels, security forces, and civilians killed.
0: A human rights defender with the Papua Council of Churches has told Radio New Zealand that villagers in the area have fled, afraid there'll be a military response to the rebel attack. Britain's National Crime Agency has announced 8 people have been arrested as part of a probe into an international network of men drugging and sexually abusing women they know, Tim Wharton reports.
2: The alleged offences are reminiscent of the high-profile case of French woman Gisèle Pelicot, who was drugged and raped by her then-husband and by dozens of strangers for nearly a decade. Since last year's trial and conviction of her former husband, Dominique Pelicot, similar cases have come to light across Europe, from Germany to the Netherlands. The NCA now says the drugging and raping of women, which is often filmed and uploaded online, is no longer an isolated offence, and it claims it is increasingly sophisticated and enabled by online forums. Britain's crime agency says since 2025, 270 individuals have been linked to such forums, and at least 8 arrests have been made, with more expected to come.
0: Pakistani officials are investigating a syndicate suspected of smuggling human placenta from hospitals to make anti-aging injections. The BBC's Ambarasa Netirajan reports.
3: Police in Islamabad arrested 5 people, including 3 Chinese nationals, last week for their alleged involvement in the illegal sale of human organs. The suspects bought the placentas from hospitals in Islamabad and Rawalpindi at nearly $3 per piece. The placentas were meant to be exported to be made into anti-aging injections. An official told the BBC this was the first time they had uncovered an organised international network dealing with human placentas.
0: British police have criticised the timing of the government's decision to let pubs stay open until 5 o'clock in the morning for England's match against Mexico, Europe correspondent Catherine Diss reports.
4: The outgoing UK Prime Minister Keir Starmer announced earlier this week that the government would be relaxing licensing laws for the World Cup tournament to allow fans to stay out in pubs until 5 a.m. when England takes on Mexico in a knockout round. The National Police Chiefs Council has criticised the decision, saying it will take officers away from their duties, cause them to work late, and could lead to more violent behaviour. Police are urging fans to be considerate and drink sensibly, but that could come down to how well England plays, and well, that could go either way.
0: In the NRL, Penrith has extended its lead at the top of the ladder with a 36-14 victory over South Sydney at Western Sydney Stadium. Andrew Moore reports.
5: A dramatic first half saw Penrith lead 12-0 and then 12-10 at half-time. And one of the lowlights of the half was South captain Cody Walker being sin-bin in place on report in the 11th minute for blatantly kicking at Penrith's Jack Cogger. Also for Penrith, 3 tries to their winger Tom Jenkins, who now has a club-equalling record of 25 on the season through just 16 games. A 12-10 halftime lead became a 36-14 win for the Panthers, who extend their premiership lead to 6 points. The crowd, 15,100.

0: 63.
1: Fiji go up against Wales in the Rugby Nations Championship later today. The clash at Cardiff City Stadium is Fiji's first outing since their victory over Spain in Madrid last November. Fiji have recalled Semi Radradra among nine changes to the lineup. And Australia meets Ireland tonight in Sydney for their first test match in the new tournament. And the Socceroos FIFA World Cup campaign has ended in heartache, with Australia losing to Egypt 4-2 on penalty kicks in their round of 32 clash in Dallas. After going behind early, the Socceroos drew level thanks to an Egyptian own goal. Harry Souttar and Lucas Harrington both missed their penalties, and the result means Australia is still yet to get past a World Cup knockout stage. Egypt will face the winner of the match between Argentina and Cape Verde in the last 16. ABC News.
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3: Welcome back to Saturday Extra with me, Nick Bryan, on ABC Radio National and Radio Australia, around the region and around the world. I hope your heart rates have recovered after that agonising penalty shootout in the World Cup. I fear the scar tissue from the Socceroos crashing out of the tournament might take longer to heal. Penalty shootouts can be so traumatising. Believe me, I know. Now, America is marking its semi-quincentennial, which is a fancy way of saying that it's got a very big birthday. It's 250 today. The United States didn't actually win their independence until 1781, following victory over the British at the Battle of Yorktown. But July the 4th, 1776, is when the country's foundational text, the Declaration of Independence, came out, and it was penned mainly by Thomas Jefferson. There will be a massive firework display on the National Mall in Washington, D.C., which is also the site of the Great American State Fair, which hasn't exactly been getting great crowds. I've been talking to a journalist who paid a visit, Alexandra Petri, a staff writer for The Atlantic and one of America's wittiest journalists. Alexandra Petri, thanks so much for joining us on Saturday Extra.
4: Oh, thank you for having me on Saturday Extra.
3: Alexandra, you attended the Great American State Fair on the National Mall there in Washington, D.C. And tell us, first of all, about your choice of drink.
4: Well, I saw that they had something called Form Energy Screamin' Freedom, and I thought it was only $1 more expensive than regular soda, and I, for just an additional dollar, I thought I wanted to know what freedom really tasted like. So,
3: and what did it taste like? It sounds grim.
4: It tasted like a melted popsicle, one of those red, white, and blue popsicles that are a fixture of American summers. So it had several flavors that didn't really go together, and it was not good warm. I spent the whole day drinking it. It was sort of a Sisyphean project. I would take a sip and I would think, maybe it's done now, and it wouldn't be done. And yes, it was fully screaming freedom. And the drink lady said that it emphasized screaming because it contained double the caffeine of a Red Bull. So I felt that I had the proper mindset to go into this Great American States Fair experience.
3: Fantastic. And you probably haven't slept since. Give us a flavor of the other exhibits at this Great American State Fair.
4: Well, there's a little something of everything, except for, I would say, crowds. You really had sort of a nice opportunity to have a pleasant, intimate experience on the National Mall. You could see a James Madison impersonator giving a speech and then sort of apologizing that he wasn't Thomas Jefferson, which was funny because people just said, well, why, James Madison, are you talking so much about Thomas Jefferson, the author of the Declaration of Independence? You're the father of the Constitution. Why not talk about yourself? And he said, well, it's not my occasion. And I'm like, could they not get Jefferson? Because I know previous performers had dropped out of the Great American State Fair. They were supposed to have Milli Vanilli, I think. And so my thought was that maybe Jefferson also dropped out along with Milli Vanilli, and they had to settle for, you know, number four.
3: And some of the musical choices, I know, struck you as rather sort of discordant.
4: I will say there was a lot of ABBA, a famously patriotic act. They'd have occasionally you'd have Miley Cyrus and Party in the USA or Katy Perry, Firework, which felt

0: more thematically appropriate. But yet, a lot of ABBA, a ton of Elton John. Picture the James Madison impersonator that I was just describing, like fighting to be heard over Tiny Dancer. And you get sort of a sense, in standing in like an open field with six or eight people, and Tiny Dancer is blasting and James Madison is apologizing for being there. And that's sort of the general energy that you could experience. Or down at the other end, there was Dr. Oz talking about how he always traveled with nuts in his pockets because they're tiny baby trees. So just a little bit of something for everyone, at least on Maha Day, which is the day that I went.
1: And Dr. Oz, of course, is a guy who used to pop up on Oprah, who is now a very senior health official in the Trump administration. And I understand also at the State Fair, there is a mock-up of the grand ceremonial arch that Trump wants to build alongside the Potomac, which has been called the Arc de Trump.
0: There was. It looked smaller in person, like so many celebrities. And from the Ferris wheel, you could actually see that the top was sort of missing some pieces, but like it wasn't fully draped. You could see the inside, and the inside was hollow. And that was symbolism. I don't know. But it was, yeah, it was underwhelming in person. And one of those things I would describe as technically three-dimensional, which I feel like is not the resounding architectural critique you want to receive for a massive triumphant arch. I do think sometimes less is more, and sometimes less is a bizarre arch.
1: And presumably there are alternative tourist attractions right now on the National Mall. And I'm thinking of the reflecting pool in front of the Lincoln Memorial, the great emancipator, the brooding statue of him, peering down at a pool right now that is still green.
0: You know, I think they put up so much fencing around it. I can't say if it's still green. I think when I visited, which was a little while ago, it was ceasing to be green, but they were pumping nano bubbles into it to try to knock off the algae. Because everyone seems to think that by painting it the patriotic color of American flag blue, that seems to have really excited the algae by making it warmer for them, and they love it that way. And so basically there had been many problems with it before, and if you had made a list of how can you fix this problem, you would have many things on that list. But one thing that would not have been on that list would be painting it American flag blue. No one would have been like, that will help. But of course, that was what the president wanted to do. And so that's what wound up happening.
1: Yes, this was that big renovation project, which has backfired. Now, Alexandra, it's a sign of America's divisions right now that on this big birthday, there's actually not even agreement over who should organize the party. Congress set up this America 50 bipartisan committee. Trump, when he returned to the White House, set up a rival committee, Freedom 250. How have those rivalries played out? How have they affected how July the 4th is going to be celebrated?
0: It seems as though Freedom 250 is, to borrow a statement from There Will Be Blood, a classic American film, is sort of drinking the milkshake of America 250, because a lot of the oxygen for all of the events that are happening has gone to Freedom 250 events. Like, I think when they were initially planning this years ago and sort of a let's bring the country together to celebrate kind of bipartisan way, they weren't picturing, let's have a UFC fight on the White House lawn. But Freedom 250, that was one of their things that they were really excited about. And so I think if you see an event and you think, is this celebrating the 250th birthday of America? And then there's a giant one man's face has been stamped onto everything at that event, then you can think that's probably Freedom 250, not America 250. I think there's got to be a mnemonic device for that. I'm working on it.
1: And how will Donald Trump himself celebrate July the 4th?
0: Well, he's promised to give as long a speech as he can in the 107-degree heat because he says he can do anything and he wants to prove it by giving a really long speech in 107-degree heat. You know, I think if he wants to show that he can do things he's never done before, he should give a really short speech, because I've seen many public events where he's spoken and like a tight 10 minutes, that would be a real departure and very striking. But the fireworks themselves are going to be 40 minutes and like 860,000, I think, fireworks in the course of that time, which is going to beat a record set in the Philippines about a decade ago.
1: Maybe he should take a leaf out of Abraham Lincoln's book. The Gettysburg Address was just 2 minutes long. I don't think we'll get that kind of brevity from Donald Trump. Just finally, I mean, it does seem very much centered upon him.
0: Well, it's not his fault that his birthday coincides with all of this and, in fact, precedes it. Really, when the founders, in their infinite wisdom, created this country, I'm sure what they had in mind was that it would be the birthday of one individual man. And because as we know from all of their founding documents, what they really liked was when one individual man was telling them what to do and transporting people to far shores without due process and doing all kinds of stuff like that. They wrote some documents, I think, saying that they approved of it. I'm not sure. James Madison didn't exactly explain what the document said.
1: Alexandra Petri, thank you so much for joining us on Saturday Extra. And happy July the 4th yourself.
0: Oh, yes, same to you.
1: That was Alexandra Petri of The Atlantic. She mentioned Maha Day there. Maha stands, of course, for Make America Healthy Again. And the fair was actually shut down temporarily overnight because of soaring temperatures in Washington, D.C. Not a case of raining on the parade, but frying the parade. Donald Trump, of course, thinks climate change is a hoax. Now, we often hear from Washington, but not so much from the American heartland, middle America, or normal America, I suppose you could call it. Well, we thought we should hear from the most normal small town in the United States. It's actually called Normal. Normal, Illinois. It's located on Route 66. You can't get any more American than that. And Chris Coos, a Democrat, is its mayor. Mayor Coos, thanks so much for joining us on Saturday Extra.
2: Oh, always glad to talk about my community.
1: Mayor, America, to so many people watching from afar, looks pretty abnormal at the moment. So how normal is Normal, Illinois?
2: Well, it's not as normal as you would think. It's actually a pretty vibrant community. There's a lot happening in my community.
1: And do you see the sort of tensions in your community and Normal that you do elsewhere in the states? Or do the sense of disunion that we see by focusing on Washington, is that the same in the American heartland?
2: There's parts of that in the American heartland, but I wouldn't say it's as amplified as you might see in larger cities or, you know, in your daily newspaper or your podcast or whatever. There tends to be differences of opinion, but at the end of the day, people tend to get along pretty well.
1: Yeah, I think that's really interesting. One thing that's always struck me about whenever I traveled into heartland communities like Normal, Illinois, or the Rust Belt, you know, people weren't on their phones all the time. They didn't really know what Donald Trump was up to minute, hour to hour, even day to day. Is there a sense of the chaos that we see in Washington often, a kind of misrepresentation of the country as a whole?
2: I think there is. There are people that are kind of upset, unsure of where we're headed as a country. I think that's the biggest concern, that there's just a sense of uncertainty on where we're going and on what the outcome is going to be. You know, is this strategic or is this just fly-by-night, day-to-day politics? It's really hard for people to digest. You know, and this was a very strong Republican community for years, and it's really kind of moved purple. What I would call a normal Bloomington or a McLean County Republican, they feel like they're kind of lost right now.
1: Yeah, it's interesting. Purple, of course, a mix of the red and the blue, the red being for Republicans and the blue being for Democrats. Tell us about Normal, Illinois. Is it kind of Norman Rockwell America? Is it the kind of America that we tend to romanticize, the sort of Frank Capra version of the states?
2: You know, I think there's some elements of that. The comment that we get from people that come here from other parts of the country or from other countries, the very common comment is, everybody's so darn nice here.
1: Well, that's interesting, isn't it? Because, you know, America seems to be so angry right now in so many ways. But what you see in Normal, Illinois, is something different. You see a kind of a civility still in daily life.
2: Yes, absolutely do. We absolutely do. And there are people with strong opinions, but they'll exchange on those opinions. But they tend not to hold a grudge from it, if you know what I mean.
1: And your perspective is really interesting because you're actually a veteran of the Vietnam War. You know what division in America feels and looks like because that war was so very divisive, wasn't it? I mean, in your lifetime experience, how does the disunion that we see now compare with the disunion that we've seen in past days?
2: You know, for me, it was that period in the 70s. I actually didn't see it because I was in the military and I was overseas. But I did notice it when I came back. And people that were friends of mine had changed dramatically. And I probably had too, of course. And there does seem to be that kind of divisiveness right now, if you would. You know, I have friends. I have a friend whose brother is a very strong Trump supporter. He's very left. And he said, we just don't talk about that. And they get along famously.
1: That's interesting, isn't it? It raises the kind of Thanksgiving dilemma that a lot of families have in America between people who are Trump fans and people who hate Donald Trump. You know, those sort of conversations often become quite angry, or those conversations, as you say, don't take place at all. It's almost like the president is a taboo. How is your community celebrating July?

0: they'll be quite a bit more exciting, a higher wow factor because of the 250th anniversary. We'll be doing a drone show. There are a lot of groups that will, service groups and that are putting on events. So there'll be quite a bit of celebration. But it's interesting, and I'm going to be interested to see how this happens. There are these neighborhoods that have, for years, have had these 4th of July parades, and the kids get out with their bikes and their wagons and decorate them, and they have a parade in the neighborhood. And I think it's going to be quite interesting this year. And I'm actually on July 2nd, we'll be in Philadelphia. The Philadelphia mayor is putting on an event and invited mayors. The Declaration of Independence was actually adopted on July 2nd. And so we're going to meet in Philadelphia and we'll march to Independence Hall where the Declaration was signed.
1: John Adams, the country's second president, always thought that July the 2nd would be the national day, didn't he? Although, rather curiously, on the 50th anniversary of the United States and the Declaration of Independence, he died, didn't he? And so too did Thomas Jefferson. Yeah. This was seen as a great act of God's providence, that America was uniquely blessed. On this July the 4th, what in particular are you celebrating?
0: I think I'm celebrating our core values. They're still there. You know, they're being challenged. But the people that I know, the people I see, even regardless of their political alignment, unless they're extremely on one side or the other, still hold those values. And I think hopefully that's going to ground people a little bit and say, this is who we are. This is where we came from. This is what we stand for. So that's what I'm hoping for.
1: And Mayor, one of the reasons we came to you is because over the years, so many foreign correspondents have descended upon normal Illinois to try and find the true America. Is that something that the community welcomes, or do they go, oh, no, it's not another foreign film crew pitching up?
0: No, we love it. We actually love it. And being in a town called Normal, Illinois, you can have a lot of fun with that. I used to carry a $50 bill around in my pocket, and when people would start, I'd pull it out and say, it's yours if you can tell me a joke I haven't heard.
1: And what's the best joke about Normal, Illinois?
0: The best one I heard came from a woman in Nova Scotia, because there was an AP story about that thing that I do. And she said, we're home for Illinois State University. It's a pretty large university, about 21,000 people. And she said, if there are two graduate students living in a basement apartment in Normal, is that 2 degrees below normal?
1: That's a good joke. That is a good joke.
0: Yes, it is.
1: Chris Coos, the mayor of Normal, Illinois. Thanks so much for joining us on Saturday Extra. And happy July the 4th.
0: Well, thank you. Thank you for reaching out.
1: That was Chris Coos, the mayor of Normal, Illinois, who we spoke to in the run-up to July the 4th. Now, a few weeks ago, I mentioned that the perfect guest for America's 250th birthday would be the singer Dolly Parton, one of the few public figures in America who seems universally adored. So began a campaign to get her on the show. Well, the Saturday Extra team tried their damnedest to get Dolly on, but alas, the closest we got was this very kind reply from the Dollywood Foundation. Thank you so much for reaching out. We truly appreciate you thinking of her for this 250-year opportunity. Unfortunately, due to her schedule, Dolly will not be able to participate. She sends her warm regards and sincere apologies. We wish you all the very best and much success with the show. What an elegant way of saying no. So plan B. You might remember we covered the musical last year about Dolly Parton, Here You Come Again. And we interviewed the actress Tricia Pelluccio, who played Dolly on stage. And we thought she could revive that role today on Saturday Extra. Tricia, welcome back to the program.
2: Well, thank you. Now, listen, there's only one Dolly, so I'm a very, very, very far second, but I'm thrilled to be here.
1: Oh, you're the perfect Dolly Parton body double. There's no doubt about it. Thanks for performing that role today. I mean, it is such a deeply divided time in America, and yet Dolly Parton does seem to transcend those divisions. What is it about Dolly that brings America together?
2: You know, I just think she's just always operated from such a place of love and kindness towards everyone.

0: everybody. And she's really down to earth and honest. And I think we love her story. I mean, she's really the epitome of the American dream, right? I mean, she is the rags to riches. You can make yourself anything. You know, that's what this country promises. And she really lived it. And we just love her. And yeah, I don't know if, I don't know one person that doesn't love Dolly Parton. And she's just done it right. You know, has she ever offended anybody? Has she ever said something to hurt someone's feelings? If she does, I feel she apologizes. She's very human, you know? She just really operates from love and kindness. And I think that's why we just all adore her.
1: She operates from love and kindness. Maybe that is the way to bring America together. You're in New York City, aren't you? How are you going to be celebrating July 4th?
0: Well, I won a lottery for my city where I can go down to the South Street Seaport and watch the fireworks. I also live within walking distance of the Hudson River. So I think we're going to walk over there and watch the tall ships. You know, the ships have been coming from all over to go up our Hudson River. And then a block away, we have a traditional little neighborhood block party, which is a very American thing to do. You know, we all go outside and barbecue and in the street. And although it's blistering hot here, you know, I don't know how much we'll survive this heat tomorrow, but it's going to be fun to be in America on the 250th, you know? I mean, this is a special time, so.
1: Wow, what a vantage point as well. You're going to get Brooklyn Bridge as your backdrop for the fireworks.
0: Yes, that's right. That's right.
1: Brilliant.
0: So I'm excited. But I wanted to say something about patriotism that I really was so moved by in your country that whenever we would do a fundraiser at the end of the show, Kelly, my understudy, Kelly Rode, she would say, our beautiful country, Australia. And the whole audience was beaming with pride. And I really long for that for our country. You know, I don't think an American actor could stand on the stage and say, our beautiful country, America. And we're so divided right now. And I long for a time when our country can feel as proud, unabashedly proud about America as you all do for Australia. I just want you to know I was really moved by that. Your patriotism. And I'm a very patriotic person. I just mean, on the whole, our country is just going through a tough time right now, you know? And so I hope we can come back together and feel proud about what essentially is beautiful about America, you know? Because it is a beautiful country.
1: It is a beautiful country. America the beautiful. Know, one thing that brings really the country together is the national anthem. And Tricia, we've actually got you to sing that for us, to play out of the program. It has been just so lovely to talk to you. Thank you so much for joining
0: you. You're so welcome.
1: We're going to play the national anthem now, which you recorded earlier. Okay. Let's hear you sing. The Star-Spangled Banner.

Wow. That was Tricia Pelluccio with a beautiful rendition of the Star Spangled Banner, America's national anthem on its 250th birthday, performed in the manner of the great Dolly Parton, one of my favourite Americans. Thanks for listening to the show. Thanks to the Saturday Extra team, executive producer Belinda Summer, Nicole Kirby, Nick Baker, and studio

0: engineer Hamish Camilleri. Rear Vision is up next with a look at Australia's dependency on the Middle East for fertiliser. I'm Nick Bryan. It is Saturday morning in Australia, a painful one, alas, for the Socceroos. Have a great weekend.
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3: Now, I hope this isn't too much of a stretch for you, but imagine growing up with a father who died, trying to change the course of a nation, of a people. That's precisely what happened to Martin Luther King III. He's the eldest son of the civil rights hero.
4: That is his experience, Hamish, and now he's watching everything that his father aspired to, civil rights, freedom, democracy, all under threat in real time.
3: I really want to ask, does he still have a dream? I'm Hamish McDonald.
4: I'm Kylie Morris, and this is Global Roaming.

0: When Martin Luther King III visited Australia earlier this year, we sat down with him to find out how he's harnessed his father's dream of an oasis of freedom and justice now in the 21st century.
1: I have a dream that one day, even the state of Mississippi, a state sweltering with the heat of injustice, sweltering with the heat of oppression, will be transformed into an oasis of freedom and justice. I have a dream that my four little children will one day live in a nation where they will not be judged by the color of their skin, but by the content of their character. I have a dream today.
0: It's still so powerful, isn't it, Kylie?
2: Gives you goosebumps, doesn't it? And when you go to, it's not just history, right? When you go to the Lincoln Memorial today, every day in Washington, D.C., there are busloads of tourists, particularly school children, who will queue to stand at the very point at which, you know, the very place in which Martin Luther King was standing when he delivered that extraordinarily powerful speech. It's marked on the steps. You see people lining up to have their photographs taken there because there is a deep understanding of what that movement and what Martin Luther King brought to the United States. And there was, one might argue until quite recently, a sense that they were bound together by that. Whether or not they had originally signed up to it, it's part of the American story. And that story, of course, along with so many other narratives in America, is now being thrown wide open.
0: I mean, it's been one of those rare privileges we get in journalism to sit down and talk to one of those four little children that Martin Luther King Jr. was referring to. It's his eldest son, Martin Luther King III, who's been visiting Australia. Look, I actually went back and wanted to read about the context for the speech because that's what I'm so curious about, is how someone like MLK III sees what's unfolding in America today. Whether it looks like it does for us from afar, whether it's different close up, but also how that contrasts to the time when his father made that famous speech. I think some context is really important in that he was only 10 when his father was killed. The speech itself happened on the 28th of August 1963, and so this was at a time when the Jim Crow laws were still in place and that enforced the racial segregation in the southern states. And in terms of the speech itself, a quarter of a million people turned up in Washington that day. Like, I was reading back on some of the press clippings and reports, they were expecting maybe 100,000. And then as soon as the kind of early hours of the morning arrived and the buses, the Freedom buses started pulling in, or the trains, it was really obvious that the numbers were just ballooning and ballooning. And what jumps out to me is just how hopeful it was, even though these were complicated, fractious times in the United States. The sense of possibility is there in the words and also the expression of them, Kylie. And I know this is something you've kind of looked at in the rearview mirror a bit as well.
2: Yeah, it was breathtaking and significant. And I do think that in this current climate and the kind of the flooding the zone of President Trump is that we don't always get a chance to look behind the headlines. And I, for one, feel like I certainly haven't heard enough African-American voices.

0: influencers talking about what it is to be in Trump's America and live in Trump's America. Can we go to the interview? Because I really want to hear what he has to say. So Martin Luther King III is, of course, a tireless advocate for human rights, for democracy and for equality. He's been in Australia recently with a group called Career Trackers. Now, they promote economic opportunities for Indigenous Australians, something else he's really passionate about. And Hamish was lucky enough to speak to him while he was in town. Here's that interview.
1: Well, hello, g'day, and welcome to Sydney, Australia.
2: Thank you so very much. I'm so honoured to have the opportunity to be here again.
1: I'm curious to know more broadly how you observe the current political climate in the world, but most particularly, of course, the United States. How do you describe it? How do you put words to what you're seeing?
2: You know, I would have to say that the world is in a tailspin. And that is not very good. So I choose to look at it as an evolving world that if it's going to survive, it has got to make changes because what we're doing today is not sustainable, whether it is in the United States, whether it is in Australia, whether it is in Europe. All of these nations have got to learn to work together. You can have your own interest, but you also must have the interest of the world for humanity to survive. Because right now, everybody's operating in silos, or I won't say everybody, but a lot of nations are operating in a silo, and that is not the most productive way to advance civilization.
1: I suppose when you see that, many listeners would say, well, America's probably one of the leading individualistic nations right now, that this sort of unilateralist approach is coming from America, a country that a lot of the world looked to for so long for that multilateralism, for working together.
2: Well, I can't say I disagree with you on that. But I think it is incumbent upon we as Americans to continue to stay engaged and hopefully change that trajectory. You know, I'm not one that likes to come and bash any nation, whether it's my own nation or others, but also I want to be realistic. And yes, the leadership that America at one time provided was done in a different way. And the biggest thing I think that has to be done is to bring back civility. See, my dad taught and my mom, that we could disagree without being disagreeable because there were many things that our government was doing back then that he disagreed with. But he chose to operate in the spirit of nonviolence and to challenge the nation to its higher ideals. And that's sort of what we have to get back to because we will never achieve what we want to achieve as a nation as long as we're denigrating and diminishing. We got to find a way to lift people up. And I think that's no matter where you are, here in Australia, you got to find a way to lift up the First Nations communities.
1: I wonder if you could offer some insight into how your father landed on that approach because the time, the context, the rancor that existed in America then didn't necessarily lend itself to someone taking that stance.
2: Well, it was life experiences and then his educational pursuit. Certainly, he studied Mohandas K. Gandhi and the nonviolent philosophy. He was a Christian minister, so obviously he modeled much of what he believed through the teachings of Jesus. He also, you know, read Henry David Thoreau. He read so many. I mean, there were a lot of individuals. And he looked at all faiths around the world and came to the conclusion that, I might add his own personal life. He experienced this discrimination and oppression as a child. His father, for example, took him into a shoe store. And the clerk said, Reverend King, if you come in the back, we'll be glad to serve you. My grandfather said, if I can't be served here like everyone else, I'm going to leave. I'm going to tell my 3,000 members not to come to your store. So he's had several examples of oppression in his life. And so over time, he chose to say, you know, I want to make a difference. I want to create opportunities and options to make our nation better for all people.
1: You mentioned

0: the need for civility in society. I guess from afar, we look at America today, we can see the febrile frontline politics. We can hear and feel how noisy it is. I wonder if you could describe for us what it's like at society level, at community level. Is it that rancorous? Do you see examples of opportunity for civility? Do you see people being better? Or is it as we see it on the TV screens or on social media?
1: No, it's a both. It's both and. I mean, there are communities that are and people that are being civil. And then on the other hand, there are some leaders who are not. And I think that, unfortunately, people take the lead and the example of who is in charge oftentimes. And, you know, we want to create this mentality of I'm the strong man and the strong man always wins. And at the end of the day, you know, you have to understand that nonviolence is strength also. In fact, it takes more strength to be contained than it does to allow yourself to become emotional and become a wreck. So, you know, I think there are a lot of people in our nation that are protesting nonviolently. There may be some violence, but the violence generally is coming from those who are in charge. It's a tactic, and that tactic they think works for them. But at the end of the day, you know, we'll see what happens when we have a new election.
0: Look, that's so fascinating you make that observation, because I sat down last night, I rewatched your father's speech, I reread the text, and a lot of images were coming to mind of America today as I read the text, you know, things like ICE agents on streets, you know, taking migrants off the streets of violent rhetoric. But I also wondered, is there a message in your father's speech that resonates today also for those who oppose Trump, who oppose the Trump administration's agents, the ICE agents? Is there a message there? You know, we must forever conduct our struggle on the high plane of dignity and discipline. We must not allow our creative protest to degenerate into physical violence.
1: Well, that was true then, and it is true now. And it might be even more true now, because part of what the administration wants to see is people retaliate in a way that would call for federal government to call for martial law. I mean, that's their objective. It's almost like constantly poking the bear. And so you're poking people so that they won't respond nonviolently, so that they will respond and in a way that will cause the military apparatus to come in and enforce.
0: And what do you think is the objective of that? Is it to skip elections, for example, midterm elections? Is it to skip the next presidential election? A lot of people seem to hold that theory.
1: Well, I do think there's truth to that, you know, because nothing else makes sense. I mean, why would you? I think that many of the policies are unpopular, and much that they intended to do, they've done all that they said. And the irony of it is, for those who voted for what they feel now that they didn't agree with, it's not like he didn't tell you this was what he was going to do. I mean, he forecasted the whole time. So the fact is, people, I guess, didn't believe it, and now he's made a believer out of them, and they're like, well, that's not what we wanted. And so you're seeing some pushback from people. But yes, I don't know any other reason for doing things this way other than to control and contain people and to accomplish your objective. I mean, I don't like to talk about America at home, particularly when my objective for being here, and I'm so grateful for the opportunity, is to elevate what Career Trackers is doing and to get engagement and to partner if need be, whatever I can do to help this mission. You know, it was inspired by a program called Inroads from the United States. And then Inroads was inspired in 1968 by things my dad did. And so that's the way I choose to advance legacy, is to be a part of those who are trying to create a better nation and world.
2: You're listening to Global Roaming and to Hamish's fascinating conversation with Martin Luther King III. And there's lots more to come, so stay tuned.
0: Including what happened when he met Donald Trump. I guess what stood out to me watching your father's speech is that for all the difficulty and challenge of the time that it was made, it was filled with hope.
1: Oh, yeah.
0: It really spoke to an America that saw the possibility of being better, that saw the value of a kind of moral improvement, self-improvement, but national community improvement. And I wonder if you think that's still there in the America of today.
1: Well, I certainly think that potential is there. I think that most people, or many people, I'll say, I won't even say most, many people believe that that opportunity is there, but you have to create it. It does not happen by osmosis or on its own. You have to create the climate for change to occur. And while we thought that legally we had done that by having the Civil Rights Act, by having the Voting Rights Act, by having fair housing legislation, this was all legislation. Now the Civil Rights Act is, through an executive order, is being eroded. Now voting rights are totally being eroded. So we have to go back and demand again some kind of system that institutionalizes and maintains and really elevate. It is really about elevate. You have to get above the noise. If you speak at the same level as the noise in the same way, you know, some people might hear it, but it does not, to get through, you have to go above to a higher level. And that's what my father always appealed to this nation, to go to a higher level. We have a higher calling. We're God's highest creation, humankind, and yet we act like lower animal forms, the way we conduct ourselves through embracing and engaging in violence.
0: There's one line in the speech that I really have to ask you about, because you, of all people in the world, will have a particular and unique view of it. I have a dream that my four little children...
3: That my four little children... will one day live in a nation where they will not be judged by the colour of their skin, but by the content of their character.
0: To what extent do you believe that element of that very big dream has been realised in terms of your experience of life?
1: Well, I choose to interpret that as Dad was really talking about the children of all, not just his children. He used that as a poignant example because, yes, he did want to see that day where we were not judged by the color of our skin.
3: Now is the time to make real the promises of democracy. Now is the time to rise from the dark and desolate valley of segregation to the sunlit path of racial justice. Now is the time to lift our nation from the quicksands of racial injustice to the solid rock of brotherhood. Now is the time.
1: However, we've not achieved that yet. I mean, that is the hope and future. Now, if you ask how people judge me individually, yes, I'm treated differently because celebrity status has people treated a little different when people find out. But if people don't know, I experience racism still today in 2026 from time to time. But, you know, by and large, I believe it's what you put out. So I try to put out positive things in the universe. And no matter who it is, I often receive back with positive things. I don't believe in spewing hatred and hostility. I think that's counterproductive. And so I try to live what I say and not be, you know, live in a hypocritical way. Many people don't live what they say. They say one thing and do something else. Yeah, I think you have to be consistent in your life.
0: It's sometimes hard to do, Martin Luther King III.
1: It is. It is. But I try to do it every day. I wake up with the intent of doing and treating everybody with dignity and respect. And I think that's another thing. We have to constantly talk about how do we bring the best out of people by treating them with dignity and respect and as if they're human beings, because they are.
0: How do you personally remember your father?
1: when I think about my personal remembrances, you know, I was 10 years old when my dad was killed. So he was just daddy to me. He was not this amazing human and civil. He was that too, I should say. But I didn't look at it in that way. I looked at it as this is my dad, and I just want the affection of my dad. I want my dad to be able to, I mean, today I would love to be able to have an adult conversation. I obviously did not have that opportunity, so I have to look to his writings and his sermons and speeches to garner the points of view that he had, because I can't ask him, but Dad, can you explain this to me?
0: If you could ask him questions today, what are the adult questions you want to ask your dad?
1: So I think one of the things that I would want to get an understanding of is what is it that he did to consistently to bring the best out of people? Because that's what he did with how he chose to frame his ability to communicate. He was a phenomenal communicator. And then he was able to use the tools, our system, the words that had been written, whether it was the Declaration of Independence, whether it was, I mean, he took a lot of the words and applied them to the conditions of how people of color had been oppressed, and used the documents where you say all men are created equal. Well, that means black men. I mean, that we are men, aren't we? So I mean, it was a very brilliant way of using words. And then also, he had a melodious manner of communicating so that his sermons sounded like music.
3: When we allow freedom ring, when we let it ring from every village and every hamlet, from every state and every city, we will be able to speed up that day when all of God's children, black men and white men, Jews and Gentiles, Protestants and Catholics, will be able to join hands and sing in the words of the old Negro spiritual, free at last, free at last. Thank God Almighty, we are free at last.
1: We use music to communicate to people all over the world, are inspired by music. And Dad was able to use words in that way.
0: I wonder what you'd ask Donald Trump if you met him today.
1: Well, I've met him before on a number of occasions, and there's not much that I would have to ask him. I would hope that he will one day follow some of the laws. And, you know, for example, our laws say a president can only run and be into office twice. So I'm just hoping he abides by what the law is and not try to change it so that he can just be in office indefinitely. I think that's a disservice to our nation.
0: Martin Luther King, you've been very generous with your time. It's been delightful chatting. Thank you very much.
1: Thank you.

0: Hamish, I found that really interesting. I've got to say, you can hear in his voice the legacy of his father. And you can hear not only in his voice, but in his thinking, you know, his approach of nonviolence to critical political moments like America is enduring right now, and how he wants to find the strength and wants his community to find the strength to carry on in that tradition. I thought it was interesting that he didn't want to be drawn on the minutiae of the way in which President Trump is influencing the conversation in America and the kind of impacts that he's having. He wants his community to stay true to its own values despite the president. Is that the impression you had?
1: Look, it did stick out to me that he immediately went to this question of Trump obeying the law when it comes to elections and not overriding the election cycle. I've got to say, you're right, there was a degree of caution, and yet a very clear and explicit question about whether the current president of the United States is willing to uphold the democratic process and go through what voters are expecting and what democracy expects of him. I thought that was actually, you know, to me, was actually quite strong.
0: And again, raising this question that we've talked about on the program a few times now, which is, you know, how will these midterm elections be held in America, and will the results be recognised? And, you know, can the president extend the life of his own presidency beyond the laws?
1: I suppose the whole thing, though, reminds me that America, that democracy, whatever shape it's in, is a living project. And, you know, reading back through the history of the MLK speech, the moments before, the moments afterwards, America has not resolved so many of these challenges, so many of these fundamental fractures at its core. And like all democracies today, under pressure, it's this kind of project that the nation, the people have to work together on and choose leaders carefully and then hold those leaders to account. Whether America is doing that today, I don't know.
0: I don't want to skip over the Black Lives Matter movement. I realise it's not something that came up in the interview, but I think we've done a lot of looking back and joining the dots, if you like, between Martin Luther King III and his father. But of course, you know, in the late 2016, 2014, there was another burst of civil rights activity and a new generation of protest around the rights of African Americans and other, you know, people of colour in the United States. And there did feel to be momentum to that. But again, you know, I remember interviewing activists in Ferguson, in Minneapolis, and they would routinely in interviews refer to President Trump as 45. And initially I didn't understand why they keep calling him 45. And then I understood that they didn't in a way want to accord him with the respect of calling him their president, because from their perspective, he was not their president. He's just number 45. They've got to wait him out. Now, they're waiting him out again. They perhaps wouldn't have predicted that at the time. He's now 47. And I think it will be fascinating to see whether we see more energy coming from, you know, that sector of American society and life if there are interruptions to these elections.
1: Keep the correspondence coming, please. global.roaming@abc.net.au is the email address. Kylie, bye-bye for now.
0: See ya.
1: I think what was really interesting about the reaction to our conversation with Martin Luther King III is how much hunger there is for a bit of optimism. I know there's so much in the world right now that does feel a little bit crazy, and from time to time the news cycle can get heavy. But we've also managed to find space and time in our new daily format this year to inject some conversations that allow our minds to roam as well, not just roaming to the hotspots globally. Conversations like this with Martin Luther King III, or perhaps our conversation with Professor Brian Cox, talking all about space and the opportunity that still lies for humankind to work together in the name of discovery, or our double episode with Terry Garcia, formerly the chief explorer with National Geographic. He's a man that still thinks the world holds lots of treasures under the sea, in tombs in Egypt, but also in space. And he thinks that the pursuit of knowledge and understanding is something that can give us hope and optimism in these difficult times. Look for them in the ABC Listen app or wherever you get your podcasts. I'm Hamish McDonald. See you next time.

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1: It's game on, baby! 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
0: With Andrew Moore and the best team in the business.
1: What a performance. What a game. 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

0: ABC News, I'm Kerry Worthington. The Indonesian military says it's conducted an operation to recover the body of a US pilot who was shot and killed by Papuan separatists, Patricia Tiano reports.
1: Nicholas F. Guselin was shot and killed on Thursday by rebels in the eastern region of Papua. The West Papua Liberation Movement says the pilot was killed as the aircraft violated an ultimatum, banning flights into areas the group considered operational zones. It also says the incident will show the U.S. it would pay for failing to address the root causes for conflict there. Papuan separatists have been involved in a low-level conflict against Indonesian security forces as part of a decades-long struggle for independence in the resource-rich region. That conflict has surged over the past year, with dozens of rebels, security forces, and civilians killed.
0: A human rights defender with the Papua Council of Churches has told Radio New Zealand that villagers in the area have fled, afraid there'll be a military response to the rebel attack. Britain's National Crime Agency has announced 8 people have been arrested as part of a probe into an international network of men drugging and sexually abusing women they know, Tim Wharton reports.
2: The alleged offences are reminiscent of the high-profile case of Frenchwoman Gisèle Pelicot, who was drugged and raped by her then-husband and by dozens of strangers for nearly a decade. Since last year's trial and conviction of her former husband, Dominique Pelicot, similar cases have come to light across Europe, from Germany to the Netherlands. The NCA now says the drugging and raping of women, which is often filmed and uploaded online, is no longer an isolated offence, and it claims it is increasingly sophisticated and enabled by online forums. Britain's crime agency says since 2025, 270 individuals have been linked to such forums, and at least 8 arrests have been made, with more expected to come.
0: Pakistani officials are investigating a syndicate suspected of smuggling human placenta from hospitals to make anti-aging injections. The BBC's Ambarasa Netirajan reports.
3: Police in Islamabad arrested 5 people, including 3 Chinese nationals, last week for their alleged involvement in the illegal sale of human organs. The suspects bought the placentas from hospitals in Islamabad and Rawalpindi at nearly $3 per piece. The placentas were meant to be exported to be made into anti-aging injections. An official told the BBC this was the first time they had uncovered an organised international network dealing with human placentas.
0: British police have criticised the timing of the government's decision to let pubs stay open until 5 o'clock in the morning for England's match against Mexico. Europe correspondent Catherine Diss reports.
4: The outgoing UK Prime Minister Sir Keir Starmer announced earlier this week that the government would be relaxing licensing laws for the World Cup tournament to allow fans to stay out in pubs until 5 a.m. when England takes on Mexico in a knockout round. The National Police Chiefs Council has criticised the decision, saying it will take officers away from their duties, cause them to work late, and could lead to more violent behaviour. Police are urging fans to be considerate and drink sensibly, but that could come down to how well England plays, and well, that could go either way.
0: In the NRL, Penrith has extended its lead at the top of the ladder with a 36-14 victory over South Sydney at Western Sydney Stadium. Andrew Moore reports.
5: A dramatic first half saw Penrith lead 12-0 and then 12-10 at half-time. And one of the lowlights of the half was South captain Cody Walker being sin-binned in place on report in the 11th minute for blatantly kicking at Penrith's Jack Cogger. Also for Penrith, 3 tries to their winger Tom Jenkins, who now has a club-equalling record of 25 on the season through just 16 games. A 12-10 halftime lead became a 36-14 win for the Panthers, who extend their premiership lead to 6 points. The crowd, 15,163.
0: Fiji go up against Wales in the Rugby Nations Championship later today. The clash at Cardiff City Stadium is Fiji's first outing since their victory over Spain in Madrid last November. Fiji have recalled Semi Radrada among 9 changes to the lineup. And Australia meets Ireland tonight in Sydney for their first test match in the new tournament. And the Socceroos FIFA World Cup campaign has ended in heartache, with Australia losing to Egypt 4-2 on penalty kicks in their round of 32 clash in Dallas. After going behind early, the Socceroos drew level thanks to an Egyptian own goal. Harry Soutar and Lucas Harrington both missed their penalties, and the result means Australia is still yet to get past a World Cup knockout stage. Egypt will face the winner of the match between Argentina and Cape Verde in the last 16. ABC News.
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8: If you're a Fijian, what springs to mind when you hear the word sugar? It almost is a loaded word, isn't it? For many in Fiji, sugar evokes memory of indentured labour, land dispossession, and the quiet crisis of diabetes that touches nearly every family. It's also the title of an ethnographic novel by political economist Dr. Edward Narayan and medical anthropologist Dr. Taryn Phillips, who draw directly from this shared, complex and often messy history by weaving a murder investigation through the familiar landscapes of Suva's informal settlements and cane-cutting legacies. But while the crime plot connects characters across Fiji's social divide, the novel's deeper concern lies with the sugar industry, which today is a living reminder of colonial exploitation and global capitalism. More than a whodunit, sugar also asks readers to reckon with how colonial systems continue to drive poor health outcomes and inequality for Itoke and Indo-Fijians alike. You're both very multidisciplinary in what you do. I think it's awesome when people go and write books and they've actually got these huge lives in other areas and spaces.
9: It just makes it very hard not to put it all in the book. Like, you can't just want to put everything you've ever thought and everything you ever think is important in there.
10: A book is a good medium for that because you have a lot of scope, 80,000 words, whatever it is, to say a lot of stuff.
9: Yeah.
10: It's hard to put that in a song, for example.
8: This sugar book I'm so keen to read. It's framed as a murder mystery. It's a lot deeper than that and means a lot more to, yeah, people than that. But I guess what drew you to using that whodunit concept as the basis for this ethnographic novel?
9: Yeah, so Eddie and I are both crime fiction fans. You enjoy movies and crime documentaries and that sort of thing, and I really enjoy reading murder mysteries. So we're really interested in that kind of story. But also the murder mystery was a bit of a strategic decision because it's a great way to get people wanting to read more. If you know that someone's been murdered and you don't know who it is, there's a sense of compulsion to read on and know what's happening. So for me as a teacher, that was an exciting thing to be able to write something that has a little bit of critical social theory in there and a little bit of stuff that we're learning about in the classroom, but with this overlay of a murder mystery that might get them reading and continuing to want to find out what happens. And that's especially the case at La Trobe, where we have a lot of ethnically and linguistically diverse students and first in family students. And sometimes they feel a bit intimidated by academic work and they feel that there's a right and a wrong way to read. And we thought that if we could write this murder mystery and make them really connect with the characters and really want to know what happens and really care about their lives, then that might make them want to read on and to connect with the social theory underpinning the book at a deeper level.
10: Yeah, at the same time, the setting was Fiji for the murder. The book was set in Fiji, and therefore we had to be true to all that is Fiji. So we had to represent Fiji in the truest and fairest way, which meant obviously it became an ethnographic process.
8: Now, people from Fiji obviously will have and understand a lived experience of that ethnic tension and division that they've lived through. Did you draw on any of those tropes or those things that were really present during those years in the book? Is it something that people will read and go, I remember that, or is it more fictionalised?
10: No, it's a lot of that has come through the book. It's very much at the forefront of my thinking, all the political ongoings in Fiji since my youth. I grew up in the Ratumara era, and where Fiji is trying to be more autonomous. Ratumara call it the Pacific way meets the market way. We're trying to balance sovereignty, autonomy for a small nation, Fiji, island nation like Fiji, versus the global economy, the big scary world out there. And then obviously the military coup in 87, and which was a real blight on Fiji's history, which not only derailed the country economically, but just instilled this sense of racial divide. And really that whole kind of political sensibility hasn't really gone away, especially since the present prime minister in Fiji's Sitiveni Rambuku carried out the coup. There's still a sense of nationalism and racial divide, I suppose, mostly on the political sphere, I'd say, especially if you go into urban areas, you know, on the day-to-day level, I think the racial divide is less pronounced.
9: Yeah.
10: Actually, was when I was a kid, for example. You know, there's obviously there's Indo-Fijians and there's Itoke Fijians, and we know that we're very different. We have very different histories. We have very different cultures and in many respects, religions and customs. But we were very much of the same ilk. We're all Fijians. We played in different soccer teams. It was the Indians versus the Fijians. Sometimes the Indians would go to the Fijians and have like trades. But we, you know, there's a camaraderie between the races, and I think that continues in Fiji on the ground level, but it becomes very politicized, and that's ongoing, unfortunately.
8: Well, I'll bring it back to Sugar and some of the characters. I'm very interested to know who did you center this book on, and what are some of their histories or that they bring to the story.
9: Yeah, so we have these three different characters that we follow the lives of over a period of about 3 weeks. So there's Rishika, who is an Indo-Fijian historian who's trying to reconcile with her family history of indentured labour. And that was really a kind of narrative device or a character to be able to explore a little bit of Eddie's family history. Mm-hmm. Did you want to talk a little bit about that, Eddie?
10: Well, we're the newcomers in the Pacific, the Indo-Fijians. We came at the late 1800s as indentured labourers to work in the sugarcane fields. We mostly came from impoverished areas of India. Some were smuggled over, some were hoodwinked to come over. Some came on their own accord to escape an uncertain situation, because we have no ties to land, we have no land rights. So a lot of Indians work in the bureaucracy in Fiji, in the government, in government positions. A lot have left, actually, especially after the 87 and 2000 coups. At one stage, there are more Indo-Fijians than Itoke. That's no longer the case. So we have this character called Rishika, who's an Indo-Fijian. Mm-hmm. She's a middle-class Indo-Fijian. A lot of Indo-Fijians are middle-class, but I'd say the majority of Indo-Fijians are still poor farmers. People don't realize that. There's poverty among Indo-Fijians as well as Itoke.
9: Mm. And Rishika gave us an opportunity to explore some of those really brutal conditions that she realized her great-grandfather had experienced when he first arrived, as well as some of the beautiful connections that her great-grandfather made with local Itaoke communities. There was some really beautiful intercultural interactions at that time, but also it allowed us to look at some of that intergenerational trauma that hasn't really been resolved for Indo-Fijians, but also for Itaoke, who had their own brutal experience of colonization as well.
10: There's a great book by a guy called Totaram Sanadia, and he was an Indian nationalist. He came from India, and he came to Fiji probably in the early 1900s at some point, and he saw the brutality that the indentured labourers were receiving from the British. And he went back and he talked to Gandhi and all, you know, and other nationalists in Fiji, and he told the story, because otherwise there wouldn't be that much told about that period of our lives. And it's written in a book. And one part of the book, he talks about how these skinny

0: Indians were pretty much starving to death, and the local villagers would come and give them food. And I thought that was just an amazing welcoming of these newcomers to Fiji by the locals. And that was just a special moment. I thought these big Fijian itoke and these little skinny little starving Indians, and I would love to be in the fly on the wall. So those little bits have come out through the book. There's a little bit in the book about that as well.
1: So that's Rishika. And then we have Isikeli, who's a teenager who's grown up in the informal settlement. He's from one of the outer islands, and he lives with his grandma and his sister and his niece. And he's a really proud teenager. He wanted to be a rugby player, and he's a great rugby player, and has potential to play professionally, but he's really struggling economically and trying to make ends meet. And he's also having to care for his grandma, who's had a recent amputation from diabetes, and his little niece, while his sister has work at wherever she can find, as a house girl, or which is a term I hate, by the way, but helping out at other people's houses, or at hotels when there's work available. And so Isikeli has kind of strayed a little bit, and is hanging out on the streets with his friends, and occasionally has to engage in a bit of petty crime to get some cash. And so that really allowed us to explore some of the work that I've done as a medical anthropologist, working alongside Itaoke and Indo-Fijian communities who are grappling with this issue of diabetes, and really high rates of amputations from that. And that's especially bad in sites where there's a lot of poverty, that there's poor access to good food and fresh food and vegetables, sanitary water, and the ability to live a healthy life is really compromised in those kinds of spaces. So Hannah is a young Australian volunteer who's, keen for some adventure in her life. She's having a bit of a gap year, and she's come to Suva with a bunch of expats, and she's volunteering at a health organisation. And she really does want to help people, and she wants a meaningful work, but she's also living this really heady life of house parties and weekend getaways. And so she is in some ways a bit naive to the politics and also her own privilege that in Suva. And she kind of learns a bit more about that over time through many kind of awkward interactions and lessons that she learns. And so that gave us an opportunity to reflect a little bit on especially my experiences, and those of our expat mates, but also to kind of take the reader on a journey through Hannah's learning process, I suppose.
0: There's still an ongoing international involvement in Fiji, even past independence. So there's still all the development agencies. There's still that part of Fiji that's very, very important and very present. So we wanted to show the three kind of divides: the international involvement, the Indo-Fijian, and the indigenous Itoke. The Itoke, I was, again, it's that horrible term, house girl, but I came from a privileged background, and I had a lady who took care of me as a child, and she was Itoke, and so I got really immersed in the Itoke kind of ways. She's from Nakubu Kakubu village in Ovalau, and so I kind of, a lot of those stories are stories that, that I've witnessed and
1: Part of your
0: part of
1: childhood.
0: my childhood. I'm not just my childhood, but ongoing. We've been going back to Fiji every year. I work in Fiji. We lived there for 2 years in 2016, 17, but 18. So we kind of we represented all these three groups of people. We try to looked at them as victims, as villains,
1: As
0: as
1: heroes.
0: heroes. And we didn't hold back. We didn't hold our punches. We didn't criticize, but we kind of we were we kind of we outlined the the kind of

0: shortcomings of their behaviors, let's say, I suppose, in many ways, and also the wonderful interactions. We didn't, you know, so when we went to release the book, launch the book in Fiji, we kind of, you know, after having written the book, we kind of tiptoed in and thought, oh my goodness, did we get this right? Did we piss anybody? Did we make anybody? Did we anger anybody? But it's well received by all the communities and by the media in Fiji. And so I think we were fair.
1: You're listening to Pacific Pulse.

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1: My guests on the program today are political economist Dr. Edwin Narayan and medical anthropologist Dr. Taryn Phillips, who have authored the book Sugar. It's an ethnographic novel that draws on this complex and messy history in Fiji of informal settlement and indentured labour legacies, as well as diabetes and the health crises facing Fijians today due to sugar.
2: So the book is really about her trying to understand what happened to her husband, and it's blamed on a burglary, and that's how Isikeli gets caught up in it, and is the main suspect. Really what happens is the three characters are thrust together to try and find out what's happened to Rishika's husband.
3: It stems from a real story. We got burgled when we lived in Fiji in a similar way to the book. And everybody was hypercritical of the local squatter settlement boys. I mean, they stole a backpack with some nappies and unfortunately had our passports in it, because that day we'd gone off to the embassy to get the citizenship of our child who was born in Fiji. Anyway, so it was a petty theft. And it was also, I mean, at the same time, it's very scary and it does kind of, it shakes you a bit. But it got Taryn and I thinking about the broader kind of inequalities and structural violence and larger forms of crime that's more pervasive but more insidious than a small-time burglary, which kind of inspired the book to some extent. If you look at the FBC.com today, the first three articles are crimes up. I'll leave that up to you to have and go and have a look. So definitely crime is on the rise, but this is a poverty issue. It's not necessarily a race issue. It's not at all a race issue in all honesty. This is a poverty issue. It's been a poverty issue since the get-go. And we have a lot of the population, 30%, maybe even half the population that live in poverty, that struggle to feed themselves, certainly can't get ahead. And so they find other means of trying to get ahead, I suppose, trying to just get a bit of a win, trying to survive, in all honesty. So you have, say, 50% of the population living in poverty. You have 30% of the population I call the middle class poor, because they have got decent jobs, but they've also then decided to buy a house and do everything that the middle class want to do, which is buy a car, buy a new fridge, buy a house, with house prices being astronomical in Fiji. And so they've got themselves in debt, so they've become poor in terms of the debt they owe. So you have a lot of Fiji, the vast majority of Fijians are struggling. You have a few Fijians, you have about a small percentage of Fijians up at the top are doing quite well for themselves. But so you've established yourself a little bit of a dystopia, I suppose,
2: Yeah, a clear class divide, isn't there?
3: Yeah.
2: Which is really evident in Suva, and especially when you see these informal settlements that are so close by to wealthy businesses or kind of more well-to-do neighbourhoods and so on. And so one thing that we were really keen to do is to kind of take the racial divide out of that by just getting people to get to know these characters and to kind of understand that all of those characters are human beings who are endearing and relatable, but also flawed and doing things they're not proud of sometimes, but that a lot of those things that are made out to be ethnic divisions are in fact products of structural inequalities, nothing to do with those characters being inherently immoral or inherently criminal or inherently unempathetic. And so we thought if we could make sure that everyone got to know people from all these different communities and sometimes, but that a lot of those things that are made out to be ethnic divisions are in fact products of

0: structural inequalities, nothing to do with those characters being inherently immoral or inherently criminal or inherently unempathetic. And so we thought if we could make sure that everyone got to know people from all these different communities and understood that there were heroes and rogues and saints from all of those groups, then perhaps we'd take out a little bit of the politics and make people connect on a human level a bit more.
1: There's a focus on the politics of race and not a focus on structural problems in Fiji that were created since 87. That Rautumaru would be turning in his grave. There are people like Mahendra Chaudhry of the Fiji Labour Party that still kind of fight for this old kind of system where Fiji can be a little bit more self-sufficient, a little bit more autonomous, and trying to reduce the poverty and create this kind of equity within society and take away the race divide. I think people are too caught up in the race story, and that politicians use it as a device that what the real problem in Fiji, the structural problems, are kind of brushed under the carpet. So we wanted to reveal all of that in the book.
0: And even before 1987, there's obviously colonization that being this incredibly powerful and violent force that has really forged these ethnic divisions from such an early stage in Fiji's history. And so often people on the ground blame each other, blame the people who look different to them, when actually there's this bigger historical and political and global reason for why those divisions exist. Yeah, so Boo is definitely one of my favourite characters in the book, and is very familiar to us, is a kind of composite of lots of beautiful grandmothers or Bumbu that we've met. It was really important to us that we show the kind of historical and political reasons why diabetes is such a big problem in Fiji, because often the problem of diabetes is reduced to these individuals are making the wrong choices and they should have just eaten better or they should have listened to the doctor's advice. But in my research, there are so many different forces that have led to the food environment being very hostile for a lot of Fijians. And there are also a range of different cultural and political and spiritual reasons why doctors' and nurses' biomedical advice isn't necessarily resonating with Fijian communities. So we wanted people to get to know Boo as a character and understand her life in all of its context, in order to I guess make diabetes and amputations a more kind of human problem, and make it less about moral failure of the individual and more of a systemic issue.
2: A very big thank you to political economist Dr. Eddie Narayan and medical anthropologist Dr. Taryn Phillips for their time on the program. 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
4: This is Stories from the Sideline, the best place to hear the stories of our Pacific athletes making waves in the sporting world. On the show today, an interview from Nijin Footy, our rugby league and rugby union obsessed show, hosted by Sam Wykes and Tinerau Aruna.
5: Well, Sammy, I've been trying to get this man on our show, Nijin Footy, for quite some time. He has been a very busy man, but we are honoured and blessed to have him this Monday here on Nijin Footy. His name is Josh Aloi. He's represented Samoa on the international stage, but also played for the West Tigers and the Manly Sea Eagles in the NRL, playing over 150 games, which is quite a huge achievement. And only last year in 2025, he had to medically retire from the NRL, and we're blessed to have him here. Josh Aloi, thank you very much for joining us here on Nijin
6: Footy.
5: Thank
6: you. Sorry about the delay, and happy as to be here. Thank you guys for making time and having me on. I'm keen to chat everything footy and life, and thank yous again.
7: We really appreciate it, man. Looking forward to hearing some of the gold and the wisdom that you're going to share with us. And I'm a big fan of what you're doing at the moment too, and around the contact skills and your coaching. So we'll definitely touch on that. But T mentioned the medical retirement though, and after doing it for so long, what, over 11 years, 100 plus games, you know, representing Samoa, like how did you handle the news when they told you that you could no longer do something that you love doing for such a long time?
6: Yeah, I guess the reason I had to retire is I broke my scapula a few times. The first couple of times we missed it, it was quite hard to see. No one was at fault as such, but we missed it in scans, and then by the time that we found out that it was a broken scapula, it had become quite chronic. So we put everything into like another really, really big rehab and kind of said like, let's send it in one more time. And if it doesn't last, then maybe like we've kind of done the dash on it because it's become so chronic. And then that kind of happened. And then last year I got out, you know, only 5 games before I kind of re-broke it again. And then the writing was kind of on the wall. I knew that if I hurt it again, and then we'd have to have a look at retiring. And the weird thing is this, like my whole life has been, I was either making NRL, coming over to Australia from New Zealand. And then when you're in the NRL, the fight is retaining your jersey and then playing well every week. So, yeah, for what my whole life has been football and NRL. And how did I take it? It was a question, eh? It's weird. I had a weird peace that everything would be okay. I had a really weird peace that it's all right. I gave everything I could. Like if it was on different terms where like maybe I didn't give everything I had to it, maybe I'd feel different, but I threw everything I had at it and time was up and the wheels fell off and all good.
5: It was, it's funny you say that because you were content with it, because I remember when you were going through that process and we crossed paths at the club, I had the sense that you were at peace with it. And I know, you know, other players who have gone through similar journeys probably had that bit of stress and, weren't content with leaving the game, but, you know, you did have that peace. Is there any reason why you think you're at peace with that decision if it was to be made?
6: Yeah, well, probably a lot of reasons. The main one would be this, like my childhood prayer growing up was that I would play one NRL game. And then I ended up playing 163 or 64, whatever it was, as well as representing my country. So what I was telling myself is like God gave me more than I could ever ask for, more than what I ever thought I'd achieve in the game. So when it comes to an end, am I going to be a victim in a sook? No way. Like, and that's kind of like, we'll probably touch on that, but like, that's a big thing in my coaching that I teach the kids as well. Like, we're not victims. Don't play the victim, you know, like control what you can control. Real men own their stuff. Real men take responsibility and real men get back to work. So I tried to have that same mentality with football. Oh, yep, you know, that's come to an end. So grateful for the time that I had and all the things that I learned. What's next? Because it's back to work. Mm. That's what men do. We work.
5: Yeah.
6: Yeah.
5: And it probably explains why you are where you're at now. And I know that you just got after it once you did, you know, medically retire from the NRL. Mm. And we've seen the work that you've been doing in your coaching, and we'll get to it shortly. But, you know, being born in New Zealand and growing up in New Zealand, what was your upbringing like?
6: I had a really good upbringing. Like, I had a loving family that had enough. By enough, like, we were happy. We were happy to play outside. We were, you know, like, I did lose my father young and have a lot of different hard things. But as I always say, like, man, everyone's got hard lives. Everyone's got hard stories and hard upbringings. And, like, I had the same mentality there too. Like, that was going to be my motivation as to why I'm going to make the NRL, why I'm going to crack it for my family, why I'm going to put my family in a better spot. Like, there's no excuse to be victims ever. Mm. Yeah, it's motivation always.
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7: And what about your Samoan side? What's your connection like to Samoa, and where's your village from in Samoa?
6: Yeah, so Vailoa Palaoli is my village, as you can see here. My Samoan jersey, proudly, that's my World Cup jersey. Proudly hanging in the back, like, that's one of the real highlights of my career, man. All my nephews and nieces who I got to see when I went back recently for work and run programs for their rugby league teams, like, I seen that it was really inspiring for them to see their uncle representing our country, representing our family, and they all got behind me. So yeah, I've got real strong connections to my Samoan side, which is my dad's side. So during my NRL career, my allegiance was always to my Samoan side, even over my Kiwi side, because yeah, that was my dad who passed away in my teens. So my heart was always that I wanted to represent Samoa as long as I could throughout my career.
7: Just on that, you know, not having your father figure there, or your father there, sorry, you know, that's where sometimes you get that connection from when you draw to one side. Like, who was it that stepped into that role that still, you know, kept that, you know, that Samoan side strong, and that father figure that stepped in there? Mm-hmm.
6: Yeah, I wouldn't say like I had people to step in as father figures as such, but like, I've got like lots of like older cousins. All my cousins are way older than me that I'm really close with. I've got like all my good relationships, all my first cousins on my Samoan side. I've got a whole lot of like good men, but then I've been really spoiled in the fact, like, coming over to Australia, like, I was able to get around a lot of really good men that I respect. Like, whether it was like, say, my uncle that I lived with initially, whether it's like the pastor of my church, who I'm really close with him and his family, whether it's other good men, older men that I've met along the way that I'm just like, yeah, I like the way he carries himself. I like the way he fathers. I like what he stands for. Like, I've been really lucky in that fact. Like, yeah. I've had heaps of good men around me, and I know it's really important for young men to have that, eh?
5: Yeah, how much has faith played a part of in your life and also your playing career?
6: Yeah, as I said, like, when it comes to an end, I was kind of like, man, God gave me all this. Like, am I going to sook and feel sorry for myself now that it's ended? It's got to end sometime. Mm. Like, it was a hell of a ride. Like, I'm grateful I even made it. And when I say I made it, I know, like, through the injuries, through the adversity, through where I come from, I'm a no chance. But like, that's why I say God gave it to me.
5: Yeah.
6: So I'm grateful as like, that was everything. So out of it, every single game in the NRL, I had Jesus on my forearm. Because I know that I'm only there because of him, and I'm there for him. And in the end, like, it starts and it finishes with him. And not to say that I got it right, you know, like throughout my whole career, it's a grind, eh? As you know, like in faith, it's a grind. Plenty of falling, plenty of backsliding, a whole lot of getting back up. That's the main thing. But that's it in a nutshell.
5: Yeah, plenty of lessons learnt and growing. I think us as young men as well, we're still learning how to be the best versions of ourselves. It's cool to hear. The your Samoa journey. I've got a photo and it come up on one of my memories on Facebook.
7: Bumping you off? Nah, not that one.
5: Nah, sorry. Well, it was kind of, but I got to come home in 2022, I believe it was. Or 2022, and they had the PAC champs, Cook Island versus Samoa in Campbelltown, Sydney. And I got asked to come and play in that Cook Island game. Now, Josh probably doesn't remember, but I was playing hooker at Cook Islands. And
6: that's a big hooker.
5: Yeah.
6: That's a big hooker.
5: I don't know why, but Sponge Tony Idle was like, "Hey, bro, can you play hooker?" I'm like, "Man, I could play wherever.
7: I can play
5: you want
7: anywhere. You give me that jersey, I'll play anywhere."
5: And there was the picture was, I don't know how it happened. I think you might have tried to attempt a tackle and then clipped someone's head and then blacked out.
6: Yeah.
5: And then I went and just checked on you as you were getting.
6: Oh, did you? Yeah, I definitely didn't remember, but
5: you came off on the HIA, so that was a photo. But then you went on and represented Samoa at the World Cup as well. Yeah, how much did it mean to you to be able to represent the Tour Samoa?
6: Also, I'm actually happy you even mentioned that part. So, like, that was the only time I got knocked out in the NRL. And, like, you see me, like, make jokes about it in my coaching. And I've shared video of it before. And, like, a lot of what I'm doing now is, like, either things that I done really well when I was playing or things that I didn't do well, i.e. trying to tackle Ruben Rennie with the wrong shoulder and running into his hip and then snoring on the field. You know, like, now I can teach kids, like, oh, this is a safer way to get into collision. This is a more effective way to get good result in your tackle. And I've used that as a reference a lot of times.
5: Because
6: I'm like, oh, look, sometimes I've done it well, sometimes I didn't. And because I've been there, like, let me help you. But anyway, side note, playing for Samoa was the highlight of my career. Like, doing the Civitale, in particular, probably in England for the World Cup, that was cool. That was probably, like, the highlight of my career. Every time representing Samoa, doing the Civitale, singing the national anthem. Yeah, that's really nice to talk about. It's a nice memory.
7: How would you describe that feeling of putting on that jersey, walking through the tunnel, getting out on the field, lining up for the anthem, and then going to the Civitale, then, you know, obviously the first kickoff. Like, how would you describe that feeling?
6: So I remember me and Josh Papali in England, I'm pretty sure it was him. Me and him both nearly fainted after the Civitale because we were so, like, bro, we were so hyped. I didn't even know if I was ready to play a game or were ready to go to war or what. Like, man, when you do that, you can just, like, you just feel everything. It is really hard to explain, but, like, it's, you know, it's called a war dance for a reason. Like, when you do that, like, you just want all the smoke after that. It's just a mean feeling, yeah.
5: I was at the first game when Samoa played England in the round games.
6: Yeah, that was rough, eh?
5: And, yeah, Samoa got a hiding. England were on that game. And then just to watch the Civitale in that semi-final and just see you boys at the front line and going, yo, give it, like, with the hands up, saying, come on, like, give me some of that. Or soul.
6: Revenge time, boys.
5: Yeah, and it gives me, this one's thinking about it then.
7: Too much talent in that team to not have that comeback. You know, obviously you knew deep, you know, you got to hide in. Like, deep down you go, bro, we're better than that.
5: Just on that, with the upcoming World Cup at the end of this year, what would be a message from you to give to the Tour Samoa players that will be representing Samoa in this year's World Cup?
6: Yeah, man. I just I have the most respect for those players in particular that choose to represent Samoa in the peak and prime of their career. Like, you've got the, like, Brian Tors and the Stephen Crichtons and probably Jerome, who, like, they had other options. but they chose Samoa. At the same time, I don't blame guys for whoever they want to represent. If you're multicultured, represent whoever you want. Even like financially, if you need something else, then yeah, that's fine too, because finances and looking after our families is important. But to be able to represent like our little nation, you know, like look at the parades, look at how people get behind us, and just like look how inspired our young people are in Samoa, in New Zealand, Australia. It's crazy.
7: Every year the Pacific Champs or goes on, and I see the parades, and I just see how big the Pacific Nations is. A cup, no, Pac Champs. Sorry, Pac Champs get. Yeah. And it just cast my mind back to, you know, Andrew Fifita and Jason Taumalolo, like that movement.
6: Yeah, respect.
7: And then you go, wow, look, what if they didn't do that, do we have this now? Maybe not. But it just always blows my mind that, wow, like the older you get, the more appreciation you have, for those players. But just on the Tonga and the Samoa games, you talked about, you know, nearly passing out doing the Sivatau. When you go against Tonga and then both teams are lining up, man, talk to us about that, because we're in the stands or watching it from home, like going, holy, that's a game in itself.
6: It's a weird one, eh? Because I don't feel like an extra sense of rivalry, me personally, against Tonga. Heaps of my boys that I played with were all Tongan. So, like, I didn't even really get into the banter of Samoa versus Tonga because, like, say the Haumoles or Tolu, Paseka, they were all, like, my everyday teammates, kind of. Yeah. And, like, we all were, like, all pretty close. But if Samoa's not playing, I'm going for Tonga.
8: Yeah.
6: That's usually how it works. Like, bro, even sometimes I'm hoping Tonga gets upset against Kiwi, and I'm Kiwi. But it's because all our boys play for Tonga as well, and they're, like, they're our twin nation, kind of.
8: Yeah, you bring up a good point. It's like if your team's not playing or your nation, you go for the other nation, because when they win, we all win.
7: Absolutely, absolutely. It's really good. Mate, it's honestly,
6: bro, it is that.
7: It's really good, healthy competition at the moment. And I love that, the respect that all the players, like you just said, between each other. Yeah. You go do your thing on the field, but at the same time, you're each other's biggest supporters. So that's a very cool response.
8: I want to shift over to your transition now. Now, I love that you've found your niche and something that you're passionate about in regards to coaching, but it also seems like you're coaching detail and probably learning from your own experiences. And you mentioned earlier from all your lessons that you've learned, what you've done well or you didn't do so well, but being able to pass that knowledge on. How has that been for you, that transition into the space that you're in now?
6: But that's another one where, like, I had to, like, revert back to my faith. Like, I'm grateful how, like, a lot of this just fell onto my lap. Like, by the grace of God, like, things have just lined up real nicely. I'm able to do stuff, like, I really, really enjoy doing, which is specifically, like, the collision parts of the game, which I really enjoyed. I didn't really enjoy running Broncos and running, come on, mate. Like, you won't see me making the kids run Broncos. I didn't want to run them, so I'm not making them run them. But, you know, like, the parts of the game that I really enjoyed, you know, the contact, the collision with or without the ball, and then the detail behind it, yeah, that's what I can get in and do now. And, like, running ruck and roll, which is, like, my business or whatever, I don't want to go plug it here. But anyway, like, I really, like, get to wake up and enjoy going to work. Like, and, like, with that, I have, like, Hill Sports to thank for that. Like, I've got kind of, like, a new role at Hill Sports where, like, I'm kind of, like, the defensive coordinator for all their grades and spend a couple of days there a week. And I wake up in the morning looking forward to going and running wrestle sessions for the kids, getting out on the field. I jump into the skills. I jump into the conditioning a little bit, half. half reps. No, you jump in, you know, like, still get amongst all the stuff that I really love, but then, like, the best thing about coaching is, like, being able to identify, you know, people's strengths and weaknesses and getting behind them and making changes. And then when someone messages you and says, oh, you know, I done this or that on the weekend, like you said, thanks for the help, I'm like, oh, cool.
8: Yeah.
6: And it's not to pat myself on the back, but it's to say, like, oh, cool, I'm actually helping these people.
8: Yeah.
6: Like, I'm really being... I'm really adding value. So that's what I love. And because I'm full-time wrestling as well now, so, like, BJJ, like I'm competing. I'm a low belt, low rank, you know, so it's early days, but it supplements my coaching. Because like a lot of the wrestle coaches are either jiu-jitsu guys who respectfully haven't played enough football to really understand what can fully cross over, or you get the old football players that don't have a grappling base. So now that I'm working really hard in the grappling and have played football, I feel like I can really do a good job in that market, because there's no one that's really doing or done that. And that's what I'm loving doing. Working at Hill Sports, I work at Ashcroft. It's my boys from the hood in Ashcroft. So I'm working there. And then I run independent, you know, rock and roll sessions and holiday clinics. And, bro, it's really nice, bro. Waking up, still being in and amongst it, like loving going to work. Like, how good. So blessed, eh?
9: Every game.
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7: Man, one thing I really, really respect that you do, Josh, is speak your mind, and you come across very thoughtful around your words and respectful of everyone, but you have your own views. And one of your views that I really loved that you had is when the Run It Straight Challenge came out and you were doing the coaching for that. Yeah. And after it, you just go, this isn't for me. You do you at the end of the day, but this isn't for me. Like, I guess, how has that helped you with identifying what's needed in it for our young sort of Pacific Islanders around contact skills and their approach to contact, rather than just always being a big body and knowing that you can bang and do all that, but you don't always have to do it. There's a smart way to do contact. Like, how has that molded your mind and your coaching?
6: Yeah, so like the first part you said is like, I was probably a little bit controversial throughout my career, but that's just probably my life too. And like a lot of people on social media these days, they want to be controversial so that they can get views and clout and all that. But for me, like when I just hit a wall between something I believe in and it's a hill that I'll die on, I'll just never fold on it. So whether it's something to do with faith or family or standing staunch in something that I think really matters, then like I'm a piece of work. Like, I'm not gonna lie, like I'll be very, very difficult. So it's all good to be like a good person, but you don't always have to be super agreeable. And like, because I've had so many injuries in my career, now I want to teach these kids how to tighten things up, how to be a little bit smarter, how not to reach, you know, how to keep your shoulders in so we're not dislocating them. And then also, football's hard. How can I teach you to do a good job and save a little bit of energy? You know what I mean? Man, if there was a drone watching how tired I was my whole career, I was like, man, someone show me some tricks. This stuff's hard. You know? So being able to do all that like through experience, like and really looking after kids, because I had a lot of injuries. I probably do have a different coaching style where, like, I really care about the athletes and their bodies. Yeah. And I'm mindful. I've had a lot of injuries, so I can help the athletes kind of muscle through them when it's time to muscle through it. And then, but most of the time, I'm telling them, chill out.
7: And is that what you saw when you did that coaching or at that Run It Straight Challenge? Just mindful of what this can do long term.
6: Yeah, I think they were pretty happy. Like, they ran their first event, they didn't have anyone knocked out because they changed a couple of the rules and all that, which is cool. That's great. Like, if they're doing a little bit of a better job looking after with the people with the rules. But yeah, I just think it's a ticking time bomb. If you're gonna take all those risks and stuff like that, things like the pay packet and like being able to look after your family after, have to really weigh up and be worth it. And the way the athletes are getting paid and looked after at the moment is definitely not worth it. I know that for a fact because I still talk to the athletes. And I think our people are just a little bit more valuable than that. So So I think RNC takes advantage of our warrior mentality and our warrior spirit. You look at most of the people doing RNC, they're Samoan, Tongan or Aboriginal, generally. Three people that really pride themselves on being courageous, having a warrior mindset, warrior mentality. And RNC is monetizing that, and they're doing great. But I think they're taking advantage of just how tough and just how courageous our people are, as well as Indigenous people. So, yeah, they're going to really love me saying that, but I think they're taking advantage of our people.
5: I respect your view and your opinion, and I won't lie, when I did watch the social media clips online, and me and Sammy spoke about, you know, the whole concept around Run It Straight, not just running RNC, but also when it first started making scenes last year. But I remember seeing some of the social media clips and seeing you on them, and I was like, oh, there was some thought and doubt in my mind going, oh man, like, is that the right move or is that the right play?
6: But I wanted to uppercut myself.
5: When you came out and you spoke on social media, I was like, that's a man who will live and die by a sword. Mm. You know, that's a man that with his values will stand. And I love that you're black and white. You know, there's no gray area, and you have your views, you have your opinions, you have your values, and you'll stand by it. And it's something I respect as a man as well, because not many men will do that. Not many men will be able to, you know, express themselves and stay true to who they are. You know, whether it's right or wrong, but you have your view. And I appreciate that.
6: Nah, you're right. I was disappointed in myself, you know, because when they did ask me to coach, you know, they said, oh, we've changed this and we've changed that and we're going to look after the athletes and, you know, we've put all these things in place, blah, blah, blah. And I said, okay, you know what? I'm going to go against my gut here and I want to jump in.
5: And then we've also got a lot of friends involved in that arena or in that event as well. And no judgment whatsoever. Like, you do you. At the end of the day, like, if that sits with along with you, like, I got no judgment towards it.
7: Absolutely.
6: Yeah, no, that's right, eh? Like, that's part of the reason I did make that video. It was like I had to own up that, I was a part of a problem, and I put my hand up and say, far out, you know. I went against my better judgment, and I jumped into that arena, and next minute people are getting knocked out left, right, and centre. None of the rules are getting enforced from the judges. They do talk about wanting to, like, protect the athletes and blah, blah, blah, blah, blah. You know, we don't want anyone getting knocked out. But what are you sharing on your social media? What are all your videos that have the biggest views? People getting knocked clean out, people snoring on the ground. That's the thing. But don't get me ranting, Ross.
7: No, all good, bro. We don't have enough time, actually, for the rants. I'd love to hear more. But finally from me, bro. Obviously, you've got a passion for development, for contact skills. I feel like you'd be a massive asset to any team, not only in rugby league, but, you know, come to rugby union as well. We need some contact skills over there. But where would you like to see your skills take you to?
6: I actually, so I'll continue to just try level up with my Brazilian jiu-jitsu, like on a personal level, just chip away at it until I get my black belt and then keep chipping away even after that. That's going to take a long time, you know, getting that black belt's like 10 years or something like that. So that's the slow grind in the background. And then, but actually exactly what I'm doing now is where I feel I should be and want to be, you know, working with like the next gen athletes. I don't really see myself in the NRL arena doing defensive coaching or anything like that. If I'm honest, like what I'm doing now, I love. So I'm just real happy doing this.
5: It's beautiful news because I've got a junior team that I coach that I'll be reaching out and getting
7: some clear comments. Here we go. Back-to-back camps.
5: Advice. But hey, Josh,
11: let's go.
5: I appreciate you also for jumping on the show and sharing with us. I know you are a busy man, but really acknowledge the work that you're doing. Yeah, just wish you all the best for what's to come, man.
6: Bro, thank you for all the kind words and the support and all that. And even putting me on your guys' platform, like, your guys' support and kind words and all that, like, I appreciate it big time. Antony, you're just a good dude, but I already know you, so thanks heaps for your guys' time.
7: I'm a good guy too, appreciate man, it. But I'm joking.
6: Well, that's not what Tinny said, but all good. I see this.
7: Hey, we're going to have words after this.
5: Much love, bye-bye.
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1: Explosive residue, for example, in shellfish that we collected from coastal areas.